0: right.
1: Of course, over. Yeah. And I think that may have been in the ABA.
2: That's yes, right. They beat the Nuggets for the ABA championship.
0: They had the
1: right.
0: multicolored basketball in those days.
1: Yep. That's right.
0: The NBA should bring that back, by
2: I agree. Base hit up the middle. This could drive home another run. And it will make it 4-0. GOP is another hard-hit ball. Equals production on the base back.
0: You know, Marlon Stutzman, he got the hit here. You know, he's played in 7 games, 2-for-15. Only a .133 batting average. But coming into the game, he had 5 RBI. He had a 2 RBI double in the game last night. Now he's up to 6. He's one of those little guys that they don't think about much in their lineup. Used to pitch a little bit. And that ball that he hit up the middle just out of the reach of the pitcher DeLuzio there. And here comes Linda Sanchez out of the dugout, coming over to talk to Morgan McGarvey.
2: Time for a conversation. We've seen a couple of walks here by DeLuzio, a couple of hit by pitch, and of course that offering. Now, again, no disrespect. I think he's doing a fine job, but every now and again, you have to make some changes to stay competitive. I see Cisneros right there.
0: Yes, this is Gil Cisneros, the Democratic representative from California, coming into the game for Alex Padilla, playing first base there. You know, and they got together with McGarvey. I thought she was going to go out to the mound, using parliamentary terms here tonight. And in this game, you know what they call a mound visit?
1: What's that?
0: A conference committee.
1: A conference committee, that's about right.
0: And if there's a rhubarb with the umpire, that's appealing the ruling of the chair.
2: Chopper into right field. That's going to advance the runners. Should lead the sacks. Jack Nola. Runner's going to try to come home. And the throw will not be in time. Make it 5-0 Republican.
0: Yeah, they just didn't get that ball back into the infield quickly enough. They hesitated. Ruiz did a bit at second base there. That's Matt Van Epps, who is new to this team. Republican from Tennessee. Won a special election a couple of months ago. Replaced Mark Green, former chair of the House Homeland Security Committee, who resigned.
2: Can I just say, one of the things that people don't talk enough about when it comes to baseball, if you really get your cardio in, you are running a lot. You're running after balls. You're running on the base paths. And a lot of these guys are in pretty good shape.
1: Yeah, there's no doubt about it. I mean, I played for a couple of years, and certainly is the case that I found the practice was just great exercise, great camaraderie. To be out there in the morning and then, of course, on game day, wonderful experience to be in National Stadium.
0: You stole a lot of bases when you played.
1: I did steal a lot of bases. You know, it was interesting. I was asking one of the former players, Nanette Balagan, earlier today. Mm-hmm. Apparently, they've taken stolen bases out of the game.
0: Yeah, yep. Yeah, that was the thing with Greg Kassar running for you guys. Now, talk to us about what's happening right here. The Democrats are holding them tight, and it seemed like last year, same thing happened, and then there was always an inning where everything started to go downhill.
1: That's unfortunate. I mean, I think we were playing well, holding them pretty tight, as you indicated, and then not necessarily errors occurred in this inning, but, you know, Republicans have been very aggressive on the base paths,
2: yes,
1: and we haven't necessarily been as aggressive in getting the ball back into the infield or getting the ball to home plate.
2: I think that's a fair point. Let me ask you, growing up, I mean, we talked about Jackie. Who else did you like in baseball? Were you a Reggie fan? Did you have other guys that you were fans of in terms of baseball growing up?
1: Yeah, I really started locking in on baseball in 1977. I was 7 years old.
2: Mr. October.
1: And Mr. October, Reggie Jackson. But that team, whether it was Greg Nettles or Willie Randolph, certainly Chris Chambliss,
2: yep,
1: Goose Gossage.
0: Chambliss hit the home run to send the Yankees to the series in 1976, Game 5 of the 76 NLCS.
1: That's right. And then, of course, we had
0: ALCS, I should say.
1: ALCS, that's right. So it was a great team, 7-7 team, 78 team. Billy Martin, you know, as the coach. Ron Guidry, who was a great pitcher, and that's what hooked me on baseball.
2: Yeah, we talked about Guidry a little bit earlier.
0: So we talked about the photo in your office of Jackson, of Jackie Robinson. Here he is, 1955, Game 1 of the World Series, sliding in there, Yogi Berra. Your thoughts?
2: And for the people who are young, and a lot of youngsters watching tonight, those Dodgers were in Brooklyn, not Los Angeles.
1: No, those Dodgers were in Brooklyn, and there's still a lot of people who are bitter about the fact that the Dodgers left back at home.
0: Including my father-in-law.
1: That's right.
0: Who's from Brooklyn.
2: I know some family members that are still mad about the Giants. Okay, I'm just saying. They're like, wait a minute, the Giants left New York and they went over to San Francisco.
1: So I mean, could you imagine that we had the Yankees, the Dodgers, and the Giants.
2: Wow.
1: Willie Mays in center for the Giants. Mickey Mantle in center for the Yankees. And Duke Snider in center for the Dodgers.
0: Willie, Mickey, and the Duke.
1: Willie,
0: famous,
1: Mickey, and the Duke.
0: Song, yeah.
1: That's right.
0: Now, you probably know this name. We're talking about New York and baseball.
2: Schmidt gets underneath that one, but it could be in no man's land. It's going to drop in there. One run will definitely score, and it looks like it's going to stay right there. Bases loaded. GOP a little conservative, but they'll take the run, leading 6-0.
0: Yeah, Mike Levin, the third baseman, I started to see him creep in a little bit, almost near the grass. You see the same thing with Pete Aguilar there playing the double play depth. And then you group one into no man's land there. I thought they might send Feenstra at third.
2: Yeah.
0: But they held him up, gave him the stop sign. Jack Bergman, the first base coach, talking to Greg Murphy, another pinch runner here for the Republicans, Republican of North Carolina. I started to say, New Yorkers in baseball.
1: Yeah.
0: Jacob Rupert. Does that name mean something to you?
1: It doesn't.
0: So Jacob Rupert was a congressman, and he wanted to buy a baseball team in New York. He tried to buy the Giants and then went across the river to the second division team at that time and purchased the New York Yankees and then acquired somebody from Boston named
1: Babe Ruth.
0: And the rest is history. Part of the Tammany Hall machine, Jacob Rupert, and
1: there
0: he is
1: go.
0: In Cooperstown, not as a congressman, but as a
1: as
0: baseball
1: an
0: owner.
2: That wide offering by DeLuzio, his 73rd offering already tonight. We're just at the top of the fourth. He makes it through this frame. I think that's going to be it for him tonight.
1: I think that's exactly right. I think the goal is to get him through the fourth inning and then probably hand it off to Pete Aguilar.
0: Now, last year he went through five.
2: Yep.
0: And threw a lot more pitches. I mean, he was about 60 pitches higher.
1: Aguilar.
0: It was DeLuzio who threw that many.
1: Wow.
0: Yeah, and then they brought Aguilar through a little more than 30.
2: He's got a pretty good stick, does DeLuzio.
0: Yes, he does.
1: Yeah, he's a great hitter.
2: Yeah.
0: So the Republicans have been crowing a lot about Mark Teixeira, the former Yankee, probably going to win next year in Texas, come to Congress. Is there anybody in the Democratic farm system coming up who might bring some salvation to the Democrats?
1: Not yet, but we got to do some super scouting because with Teixeira on the way, that's going to be a big problem. I do have a prediction. I believe that Mark Teixeira will set the congressional baseball game record for intentional walks.
2: I bet you're right about that. Linda Sanchez looks like she's going to make her way out to the mound to say thank you for all your hard work for Chris DeLuzio, but that's going to do it. Another walk, and that means another run for the GOP.
0: It's one of these conference committees I talked about.
2: While we have a moment, let's go ahead and sit it down to the field and check in with Annie Mae. Annie.
3: Yeah, of course, guys. We're going to give you hopefully the first and only injury update here on the pitch. We saw Eric Schmidt, of course, with that incredible catch. You can see it right now. Comes up with a little bit of a scratch on his nose and, of course, his inner right arm. So he came back to the dugout after wiping a little bit of blood off the nose. They bandaged him up. It took a total of, what, 2-3 minutes or so. Smiles, of course, on his face the entire time. And he was greeted by his entire counterpart, Republican counterpart, team down here. So they got him stitched up. They got him back. Not stitched up. Bandaged up, of course. All the way back out. Then he made a hit. What? His next hit up. So there's your injury update. Hopefully the only one we see today.
2: Thank you, Annie Mae, down there for us on the field of play, keeping things... it's interesting. I love this game so much. I've been a baseball fan my whole life. My dad worked at the old Sportsman's Park in St. Louis. For me, it's fun no matter what. I will attend spring training. That's as much of a baseball fan. Have you been a baseball fan to go to spring training at all?
1: I've been able to go to spring training once at the invitation of Congresswoman Kathy Castor, who represents the Tampa Bay St. Pete area.
2: Yep.
1: And so she invited me down to spring training to see the Yankees play. I'm a Yankees fan.
2: Yep.
1: I'm a Jets fan, long-suffering Jets fan.
2: Long-suffering indeed.
1: And of course, a Knicks fan.
2: Well, we can't thank you enough for your time tonight. And obviously, there are those who will say go Spurs, but I think there are a lot of folks in this part of the country that are going to say go Knickerbockers. And thank you for spending a bit of your time with us. And I hope you enjoy the game tonight.
1: Thank you much. Appreciate you both.
0: Thanks, Mr. Leader.
1: Thank you.
0: Thank you.
2: Minority Leader Hakeem Jeffries joining us here at the Congressional Baseball Game of 2026. Of course, this contest for charity. Alex Padilla getting in a couple of warm-up throws, one game in his career at the Congressional Baseball Game, couple of innings pitched, and just a couple of earned runs.
0: You know, they took him out from first base. Alex Padilla didn't play in the game last year. He went home to deal with DHS-related issues, and, so he didn't wind up playing. But this is the first time he's been back to pitching. His pitch mix is this. He throws a fastball, a curveball, which is kind of a Kershaw 12-6, he says, and also a screwball a la Fernando Valenzuela, who is one of his heroes, being from Southern California. So this kind of runs inside. And he used to throw a split-finger fastball, but he kind of ditched it.
2: I'm glad you mentioned Fernando Valenzuela. You know, it's just there are some players that transcend a moment in the sport, and I just really loved what he meant to Major League Baseball back then. Six-time All-Star, won the Cy Young, and he was the Rookie of the Year. In 81, he won his first 8 starts, 5 of them by shutout. Truly Fernando Mania was a moment in time for baseball fans, young and old, and not just here in the States, but especially over in Mexico as well, as we see a batter hit by that pitch right there. That's going to mean yet another run in for the Republicans, make it 8-0.
0: So here we have Catherine Clark, the House Democratic Whip from the Boston area. Thanks for coming in here. So what's going on here with this score? They're running up the score 8-0.
4: They're looking like the Red Sox.
0: The Red Sox are 13.5 out and haven't won since 2018.
4: Well, you know,
0: where's Big Pappy and Yaz when you need them?
4: Where is Big Pappy?
2: There's a shot that could fall into the gap in right center field, and it does. And we've got runners moving a many. One run will score. Two runs will score. Could be three. And indeed, that is going to clear the bases. And the GOP is on a roll, 11-0.
0: The onslaught is on here. What do you do, Ms. Clark?
4: Well, you know, we keep the faith as we always do. And this is America's pastime. And we believe that we are here for the American people. So we're going to keep the faith and keep fighting.
2: I just love your enthusiasm, especially because, again, notwithstanding the score, this is about charity. This is about America's favorite pastime. This is a lot of fun, no matter which team you're cheering for.
4: It's a lot of fun. And it's great to have all our staff here and family members. And it's been great. All these kids have been on the floor of the House of Representatives because they're in for the game. And it's just really nice to come together for a good cause and have a great night.
0: So what do the Red Sox and the Democrats have to do to get back on track? Red Sox lost to the Rays today 7-5.
4: Oh, my God. Listen, Red Sox are having a building year. And
0: building year here, too, for the Dems?
4: And, you know, well, we're a little worried about some of the recruits that we've heard about coming in for the Republicans.
0: Mark Teixeira?
2: Yeah, I betcha.
4: And, you know, so we miss Cedric very much, but it really is it's something we all look forward to, and it's a great evening, and, you know, I hope that we do better, but we plan on doing better in the fall, so, you know, we're going to work for that.
0: Talk a little bit about people, you know, giving. They set a record this morning, $3.2 million to the 44 charities here in D.C. I mean, that's just a staggering figure. I remember a couple of years ago it was in the low $2 millions. They've you know, gone up by a third with that. That's really something, just the stature of this game over the past couple of seasons.
4: Yeah, I mean, it has really become a thing where families, staff, they put this on their calendar way in advance.
0: I know people who flew into Washington for the game.
4: And me as well. And that's what it should be.
0: We're going to have 32,000 folks here tonight. You know, the Nats only average about 22,000 fans. So you got more people here tonight than the Nats are in a wild card spot right now.
4: That's right. But it really is about having a chance to come out to celebrate. And And, you know, here in the 250th, where everyone's wearing the USA jerseys instead of what they usually wear, their own hometown jerseys, it's fun, and it's a great event.
0: You know, I have to say that just looking out, even though it was kind of fun to see people wear community college jerseys,
4: yeah,
0: and high school teams and maybe the Red Sox or maybe the Detroit Tigers, it's nice to see that unified look, the Republicans in red, the Democrats in blue. It just looks like more of a conventional baseball game, how it should look. It's nice colors, patriotic colors on both sides.
4: Right, and we're color-coded because
0: yes,
4: we love that.
0: Absolutely. And you guys are always on the third base side, left field line, and the Republicans are,
4: yep,
0: on the right field side.
4: Right.
0: So politics with the baselines here.
4: So, but it's, you know, it is nice, especially this year in the nation's 250th, to be able to be out here, have sort of the uniforms reflect where we are, because at the end of the day, we're all patriots, and we believe in this country, and we believe in baseball and family. So,
2: and to that end, we were talking earlier about the beautification that's ongoing here in the nation's capital. It's just terrific. I talk to visitors all the time, and they just love it. Great time for the city, great time for fans of baseball. And another pass ball there, so that's another walk.
0: That was ball four there. Yeah.
2: Ball four, yep. So that means runners now on first and second. Padilla hoping to slam the door here on what has been already a productive inning for the GOP.
0: You know, talk to us here a little bit about women's involvement in the game. You know, Linda Sanchez, the first Democratic manager, former House Speaker Nancy Pelosi, a huge baseball fan.
4: Huge baseball fan.
0: You know,
4: huge
0: dad,
4: sports fan in general.
0: Yes. Well, I remember, you know, she went when the Niners were playing and the Giants were in the World Series. There was a day, one time, she went to the Niners game in the afternoon and the Giants game the World Series game in the evening.
4: Yeah.
0: But, you know, Nancy Pelosi, her father was partly instrumental in bringing the St. Louis Browns to Baltimore.
2: That's
0: to
2: right.
0: Become the Baltimore Orioles. You know, he was a congressman and got Memorial Stadium built, and she's a huge, as you know, baseball fan, has quite a cannon of baseball bats, Willie Mays and Willie McCovey, in her office.
4: Yeah, well, we're proud to have Sarah Alfrepp this year as the
0: first base coach from Maryland, yeah.
4: And, of course, we always took great pride in Nanette Barragán, too.
0: So we had an interesting play here. So Joni Ernst came in to run, Republican from Iowa. She was running.
4: Speaking of women.
0: Yeah.
2: She
0: got off the bag, and Mike Levin, excuse me.
2: No, go ahead. I was going to say she bailed him out because she made it to third.
0: She ran through the base.
2: She ran through it.
0: So that's being out of territory. So that's where you come over. Padilla, the pitcher, tags her in foul ground. And the third base umpire, John Epperson, calls her.
2: So instead of bases loaded, it's two outs. Good effort, though. Bye.
4: Well, I hope I didn't jinx her by bringing up women and baseball and the significance of it. But it has been really fun to watch Linda and Nanette Barragán play.
0: Nanette Barragán, when she played, she doesn't play anymore. But she, just the way she lead off the base, you could tell she was a serious baseball player.
4: She is serious. Very, very serious fan. Very serious player.
2: And that's going to do it. Congressman, so great to have you with us tonight.
4: Yeah, thank you.
2: Thank you so much.
4: What fun.
2: Middle of the fourth, 11-0 GOP.
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6: Dr. Lerone Bennett, Jr. was born in Clarksville, Mississippi, on October 17, 1928. He spent over 50 years with Johnson Publishing. Ultimately, became executive editor of its Ebony magazine. Bennett died at age 89 on February the 14th, 2018 in Chicago, his home base of many years. Dr. Bennett's mother worked as a maid, his father a chauffeur. Their son graduated from Morehouse College in Atlanta. His Book Notes television appearance was on July 21st, 2000. Bennett provided a different view of what is normally written about Mr. Lincoln. Lerone Bennett claimed that Lincoln was a racist at heart and had little interest in abolition.
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2: Good look there at Eric Schmidt there coming out of the break.
0: Look at his ratio of balls to strikes. That tells you everything right there. He is throwing strikes, and Roger Williams, again, could not emphasize that enough. That was the key. You know, just get him out and throw strikes.
2: There's a well-hit ball. That one's going to be way out there to left field. On its way, it's a ground rule double.
0: Had that not bounced, that might have been four bags right there. It was over the head of Schmidt. Despite his defensive play, he just was not going to get to that one. That bounced on the warning track and a double. And that's a little bit of a sad break for the Democrats because they're trying to get on the board here. I know Morgan McGarvey's kind of excited. He hit that warning track and bounced right over there. Capitol Police getting out of the way.
2: Boy, you nailed it. If that doesn't hit the warning track and bounce up over there.
0: Look how fired up he is. The Democrats need something good right now.
2: No quit on Team Blue.
0: We've got a pinch runner in here. This is Pat Ryan from upstate New York running for Morgan McGarvey. And you asked me earlier, Kevin, kind of the philosophy behind the pinch running. Again, you know, these aren't professional athletes.
2: Mm-hmm.
0: These guys get up at 5 o'clock in the morning to go to practice. It's a physical game. They're older, in their 40s and 50s. Just try to conserve a little more in the tank and also get a few more people in the game. It is charity.
2: Well said, my friend. The 2-0 offering from Stubbe. That one low, gets away. That's going to advance the runner to third. So the Democrats in excellent position here to pick up a run here in the bottom of the fourth and get off the schneid and finally break into the run column.
0: Looked like Stubbe might have crossed up Morgan Luttrell a little bit there.
2: Yep.
0: He kind of looked like there was a little bit of a conversation there looking at this here. He turned the glove over upside down. That's usually not a good sign with the catcher. And he went right through the wickets there. Yeah, you see right there?
2: Yep.
0: Yeah, he was expecting something that wasn't going to break quite like that. And Stubbe seems a little disappointed when he said, and maybe something going on here, either equipment or Morgan Luttrell with injury.
2: Looks like every dad I know, when something happens and he's not happy about it. Don't forget.
0: Might just need a breath there.
2: I was going to say, don't forget, one more day, USA's national team getting ready for the World Cup. I am psyched about that. Of course, you can check out the coverage right here on Fox Sports. Aguilar gets underneath that one. That's going to be fouled back and out of play.
0: You know, sometimes when you see something like that with the catcher, the umpire, the home plate umpire, walk out in front of the plate and dust it off,
2: mm-hmm.
0: then dust it off again. and kick off some dirt with the shoot. You know, they're really, you know, if I cleaned that well at home, my wife would be very happy.
2: Well said. Well said, my friend.
0: Home plate umpire, Robert Fabian.
2: Springfield, Virginia. That offering high, full count from Stuby. Team Aguilar got his fans over there. He's a dangerous hitter, especially in situations like this when he knows he'll get something to hit. The 3-2. Low. And that one gets away. Won't matter.
0: No advance there by Ryan.
2: We talk about Garvey being fired up. Let me tell you something.
0: Running back to the dugout there, jumps into the arms of his teammates there.
2: The scoreboard may say 11-0, but let me tell you, these guys are not going to give up. They're going to keep playing. They love it. The skipper, Sanchez, fired up.
0: And Greg Kizar. Hey, Greg Kizar, he runs more than Herb Washington, doesn't he? Herb Washington, the designated runner on the old Oakland A's teams, Charlie Finley, never had an at-bat in the leagues, but stole a lot of bases on some of those great Oakland A's teams in the mid-1970s.
2: Chopper, this could be a very tough play. That one, no way to make that play. So now you're looking at the bases are loaded. Tough break there for Stuby. And that means real trouble, or depending on what happens in this next at bat, you can end up with a double play ball.
0: Yeah, and that was kind of smart there by Ed Perlmutter, the former Democratic representative from Colorado who's coaching at third base. He kept the runner at third because they would have had a play at the plate, certainly. So he kept him close. See what happens. This is Frank Mervan, Democrat of Indiana. First time we've seen him hit tonight. Excuse me, I take that back. This is Tom Suozzi.
2: Yep. Chopper back to the pitcher, throw to the home plate. That's one, double up at first if it gets there, and it does. And just like that, almost the worst-case scenario for the Democrats.
0: And that's exactly what you talked about there, Tom Suozzi, his first plate appearance, Democrat from Long Island. You know, Tom Suozzi, his son played in the New York Mets organization a couple of years ago, actually got into some games in spring training for the Mets a couple of years ago. Good play by Stuby, right at home, kept it simple. Luttrell, the 1-2-3 double play. Color by numbers there.
2: Well, you don't see that often, do you?
0: Randy Feams for the first baseman, even though it was on the hop, handled it well.
2: Oh, boy.
0: Dave Mann.
2: Dave, my heart goes out to you. I've been sort of softly making that point tonight. Well hit ball. That's going to drive home a run for the Democrats. In fact, it'll drive home a couple. Make it 11-2 with two outs as Mann has a two-run single.
0: You know, Dave Mann had an RBI last year. He comes back.
2: First that call, the ball was, I would say, generously off the plate. Mann, unmoved, unbowed, and swinging.
0: Looked like Dave Mann wanted to have a man-to-man conversation with Robert Fabian, the home plate umpire.
2: And finally, the Democrats have a reason to cheer. The Republicans thought they got out of a real jam there. They end up with a 1-2-3 double play. Still had runners on base. Mann looks at a first called strike that was just wide of Waco. And instead, he comes up strong. Rips a shot into right center field. 11-2 is our score with two outs. That ball was tipped.
0: This is one guy who the Democrats really had high hopes for, Johnny Olszewski, Democrat from Baltimore, big fan of the Baltimore Orioles. Still looking for his first hit in congressional history. A freshman, played in his first game last year.
2: I don't care who you are. It is tough to pitch to left-handers. But once again, Pfluger nails. And that's going to do it. But not before the Dems get on the board. They get a two-run single from Mann. 11-2.
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1: 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Campaign 2026 is underway, and the stakes couldn't be higher. 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
2: Series several times.
0: It goes on and on and on. Don't stop believing. That would be the Democrats' mantra here.
2: There you go.
0: We have a pinch hitter here in for Randy Feenstra. This is Tim Burchett, Republican of Tennessee. His number 435, because there are 435 members in the House, and he told us that he is the 435th best player. We'll see if he gets on base here.
2: He's one of my all-time favorites. What a great guy. Loves his state, loves his country. By the way, are you a Journey fan? I'm impressed that you pulled that one out of thin air.
0: Tim Burchett, a little bit foul there, but he took a good hack. I tell you, I have to say, when you talk about Journey,
2: yeah,
0: I always like Stone in Love, because Journey as a band, they would be like two songs in one. Very economical there. And like the second half, you know, Russ Valerie on bass, listen to how they engineer the bass in that song sometimes.
2: Burchett takes another hack. This one just may drop in there. No!
0: Oh, circus catch! Pete Aguilar, his second big play of the night.
2: We've been singing his praises, and now you see why.
0: He took a hit away from Burchett there. Big diving catch. Amazing that we have had two amazing diving catches by players with the ball going away from them. Schmidt on the left field line. And the crowd roaring right now. Guess who is coming to bat? A second trip to the dinner plate tonight. Steve Scalise, the House Majority Whip.
2: How great is that? That one low and outside, 1-0.
0: Again, William Timmons, the Republican from South Carolina, in the track stance. He will leave at the crack of the bat.
2: Scalise light offering right back to the mound, and that will make it two down. We've seen some great baseball tonight. Look at Schmidt. You remember this play over there right near the foul line, and he makes a stab. And how about this one? Oh, Aguilar.
0: And you know what? They asked, you know, we talked about the player on the Democratic side, you know, who takes it most seriously on the Republican side, et cetera, Schmidt. Probably on the Democratic side is Pete Aguilar. And what I noticed in both of those plays, look at their eyes. They were absolutely dialed in.
2: Yes, sir.
0: Looking at those balls. I mean, those are serious ball players. I know Aguilar made the error earlier, but, man, good play there. Yeah, yes, absolutely. Jimmy Panetta coming in from left field. I thought we might have a collision there.
2: That's a hard hit ball. That's going to make its way to center field.
0: Aguilar won't get to that one. Shamari Figures gets it back into the infield, and Eric Schmidt.
2: Schmidt's a veritable Iron Man. Here's another look at that Aguilar.
0: He's calling it. He's calling it the whole way.
2: Got it, got it, got it, got it. Get it, got it, good.
0: Austin Pflugar, Republican of Texas.
2: Two outs here, top of the fifth. Schmidt, by the way, who's on first, has reached base all four times. Got a pinch runner, though, now in for him.
0: It's Eric Burleson, Republican of Missouri.
2: There's a well-hit ball. But this one should be reeled in. Now it's going to drop in there. Throw at second, not in time. Burleson's on, and so we have runners on first and second. And it is a two-out threat billowing by the GOP. Pflugar once again.
0: Yeah, Pflugar down to first. Burleson running there onto second base. Looks like Ruiz might have lost it. It's John Mannion now. Again, you know, there's a lot of people coming in and out here. That was the John Mannion, Democrat from New York. He did not play in the game last year. Had a little bit of a shoulder issue.
2: It's tough to get out there after it. And by the way, these are professional lights up here, too. And it may not seem like much to the layman, but when you're looking up there, you're trying to catch the ball at twilight with all these big, bright lights, it's not exactly an easy thing.
0: Greg Murphy, who pinch ran earlier, now batting. And, you know, Mannion, you know, he said he really wanted to get into the game. He's somebody who they thought they might try to pitch, but, again, he's had that gimpy shoulder.
2: Yep.
0: He said to me when I asked him about his prowess in the game, he said, you know, who's really scared of a 5'9", 57-year-old right-hander? That was the quote from John Mannion to me.
2: Good stuff. That offering high, 2-1. Padilla's up to 26 pitches. Doing pretty well economically. See if he can close the door here. And he does make it 2-2. Needs another offering like that to get out of a jam. Republicans were up 11-0. The Democrats played two in the bottom of the fourth, trying to chip away. Trying to also keep the Republicans at bay here. They've got runners on first and second. Full count. Everybody leaning just a bit.
0: The thing that strikes me about this game is that overall it's just been a little bit of a cleaner game.
2: Mm-hmm.
0: The competition is definitely better. Again, the score might be deceptive, 11-2. This is kind of like what we had last year. But the Democrats are certainly more competitive than the field, the team that they had fielded just a couple of years ago.
2: I agree with that. So that one gets away from Padilla, trying to work the upper end of the strike zone. That one delivered high, so the bases are loaded.
0: This is Nathaniel Moran, Republican of Texas.
2: Texarkana and Tyler, another great sports town, Tyler, Texas. Earl Campbell.
0: Earl Campbell. Tyler Rose. Houston Oilers, love you blue.
2: Biggest thighs I ever saw on a football player. That guy was something.
0: One of the best quotes I ever heard in sports was about Earl Campbell. Bum Phillips, because they came out to training practice.
2: Sure.
0: He couldn't complete the mile. And they asked Bum Phillips, what are you going to do about that? He said, well, when it's third and a mile, I won't give it to him.
2: That's fantastic. That's great stuff.
0: Foul ball called there by the third base umpire, John Epperson.
2: That was close. Bum, of course, former coach of the Oilers. His son, Wade, an amazing coach, defensive coordinator in particular.
0: Now what? Okay.
2: Super Bowl winner.
0: They're sending somebody back here. We got, yeah, okay. They're going to... Second base umpire, Craig Golding. Moran continues at the plate.
2: Comes the 2-1 offering from Padilla. Well, he's got no real estate left here. No place to put him, Chad.
0: Bags are loaded in the fifth. And this is where, you know, the Democrats, it seems like, you know, a couple of steps forward and then three steps back.
2: Takes a hack at it, and that will, just in time, five unassisted. Good job by Padilla to get out of a jam. Aguilar, tremendous play out in the field, 11-2, middle five.

0: you look back on what you've achieved in your life, what makes you the happiest of what you've achieved so far?
1: This interview is the absolute apex.
0: Leaders seem to like to wear wigs. How come he didn't have a wig? President Trump said, I made a mistake the first time. I should have given it to you the first time.
2: That isn't what he said.
0: Your first book was called A Time to Kill.
3: Right.
0: How many publishers turned that down?
3: Well, all of them.
0: It's very rare to see Donald Trump laugh.
4: He doesn't like to smile, but he has what they call the stare. How would the stare?
0: When you go to the Oscars, did everybody say, oh, there's the author?
5: All the beautiful people go this way. And then they have another little path in the Oscars where the people like I go.
0: So you wrote a book about somebody who lived with wolves.
2: I interviewed a guy who lived with wolves, yep.
0: And is that safe to do that?
2: Absolutely not.
6: So I know you were not complaining. You were opinionated about the situation, which is why we love you, David.
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9: Home plate umpire Robert Fabian saying that Stanton offered at him. Stanton, you know, used to be the starting third baseman.
10: Yep.
9: For the Democrats. Mike Levin over there now. You know, congressional work is not done at the end of this game. Here's what's going to happen. I talked to Steve Scalise and the Speaker about the floor schedule. They finished floor votes about 4:30 in the House today. I was talking to Mike Levin, who's playing third base, and the House Appropriations Committee, Tom Cole, the chairman, he has asked the members to come back and vote on amendments 30 minutes after the game. They're still debating amendments, yes, on the Homeland Security spending bill. And so you're probably going to see some of these guys, and Levin's amendment is up. It's an amendment about TSA. They're going to have them probably in uniform, not cleaned up or anything like that, when they go back to the Capitol tonight to vote on a slew of amendments to that bill.
10: You've actually seen something like that before, where the guys had to literally leave the ball game in their uniforms and head over.
9: Yeah, that was kind of the saddest time. That was the day that Steve Scalise was shot. And people came back to the Capitol. You know, it was all the Republicans, and they were in their uniform and cleats walking around in the Capitol. I've never seen anything like doing interviews on our air, on Fox News, and elsewhere. That was quite a scene. I mean, that happened, as I say, very close to my house. I wasn't in my usual togs either. I was, you know, had been at the gym, and I was in a sweatsuit, reporting from the scene.
10: Quite a memory. Stubbe, just 57 pitches. That one should be 6-3 and an out and two down here in the bottom of the fifth. And again, we talk about an economy of pitches, just making sure you're putting the ball over the plate, let your defense behind you get to work, and that and the occasional strikeout, and he seems to be in pretty good shape so far.
9: You know, it makes me wonder, you know, in the bigs in the past, decade, 15 years or so, there's been a little bit of a change in philosophy to, rather than sit back and wait for your pitch, to jump into the count pretty early. I kind of wonder here for the Democrats if maybe, you know, it is a congressional game. Stubbe's not a professional pitcher. It might, do them well if they were to take a couple pitches. Morgan Luttrell drops it. That'll be E2.
10: He'd love to have that one back.
9: He got the mask off quickly, but something happened. I used to be a catcher in Little League, and one thing that I learned quickly, and it came from Johnny Bench, the best catcher ever, and you saw it on that play. He said, all foul balls always come back toward the plate. And that's exactly what happened. That ball started to arc back toward the plate, and Luttrell was a little far out for that.
10: Good to know. The great Johnny Bench, part of the Big Red Machine. I think you and I could go around the battery there as we take a look at that glove there. Look at that 250 on that Stubby mitt.
9: Absolutely.
10: Beautiful.
9: Very patriotic glove there.
10: Okay, let me see. First, let me see if I can do this with you. Perez at first. Concepcion. Wait. Morgan at second. Concepcion at short. Third base.
9: Peter Rose. Edward Rose.
10: That's right. Now you give me the outfield.
9: Okay, so bench catching.
10: Yep.
9: Foster in left.
10: Yep.
9: Geronimo, the chief in center field. Ken Griffey, senior in right.
10: There you go.
9: And extra bonus points here in the 76 World Series. Who was the first designated hitter in the World Series?
10: No idea.
9: Dan Driessen.
10: There's a well-hit ball. Hugging that left field line should be 7 unassisted. And he stayed on his feet. Well done. 11-2 is our score after 5.
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12: 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Square, New York City, the opening of the Theodore Roosevelt Presidential Library in Medora, North Dakota, celebrations at Mount Rushmore in South Dakota, SAIL 250 events in New York City, and coverage from the Great American State Fair along the National Mall in Washington, D.C. No television network will bring you more America 250 coverage than C-SPAN. After months of building toward this milestone, it all comes together the week of July 4th. 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C-SPAN's America 250 coverage is made possible by these cable, satellite, and streaming companies.
9: Back in 1950, these guys didn't play, but you had three presidents actually on the field suiting up. Richard Nixon, John Kennedy, and the aforementioned Gerald Ford from Michigan.
10: You know, I know...

0: so to speak.
1: Sure.
0: But they have, you know, players who are, you know, no knock against Morgan Luttrell here. You know, but he's batting down the lineup, and they can just keep coming at you. That's why we see this deficit for the Democrats team.
1: Well, they're going to have to change the rules that they bring to Teixeira on this squad. I mean, come on.
0: Well, like I said, we've had other guys play who were former, you know, members, former baseball players. Kluger played in college. How often do you see a catcher legging out a base hit? Perhaps his last appearance in a congressional baseball game as he's retiring, and he's fired up, throws his throws his helmet toward his cheering section here in the crowd. And I think we're going to have a pinch runner for Morgan Luttrell.
1: The reaction was worth it. Yeah, baby. He is psyched.
0: Infield hit for a catcher.
1: That is fantastic.
0: I think about you know, catchers who could run well.
1: Pretty good wheels, not bad.
0: Yeah. Think about John Wathan. Stole a bunch of bases back for the Kansas City Royals, late 70s, early 80s.
1: Yep. Well, the crowd loved that, didn't they? That was fun.
0: Threw his helmet toward the crowd there.
1: Love the Stubby socks, by the way. I cannot get enough of those socks. Here's a Luttrell.
0: You know what that looked like, the way he grabbed that?
1: What's that?
0: Lou Piniella throwing the base. I mean that was kind of the same windup there. Very similar.
1: I remember that. Sweet Lou. I remember that well. You and I have seen our fair share of, let's just say, fiery skippers in our past.
0: I tell you, the one that I like the best in terms of his fire close by here, Earl Weaver.
1: Ah, Orioles.
0: Baltimore.
1: That's right.
0: Would turn his hat around backwards to argue with the umpire.
1: Yes.
0: The Duke of Earl.
1: Loved Earl. I liked the Orioles for a long time when I was a kid. They had some great players. You know, Palmer, Belanger. They had some good guys.
0: Brooks Robinson at third.
1: Brooks, of course, sure.
0: Reggie Jackson was there for a year. Singleton.
1: I had a baseball card of Reggie Jackson when he was first with the A's, and he was about as skinny as I am.
0: And he played his first year in 1967 with the Kansas City A's.
1: There you go.
0: And, of course, also the Orioles had Frank Robinson.
1: Who could forget?
0: One of the worst trades in baseball history.
1: And look at that right there.
0: Yep.
1: The great Frank Robinson. Stubby gets under that one, but he gives it a ride all the same. It may drop in there. No, it's another crack.
0: Jimmy Panetta.
1: How about that?
0: I tell you, you got to say defense is the key to this game tonight, both sides.
1: And again, it is tough to judge when you're trying to figure out the wind, you're trying to figure out the lights, you got a lot of real estate to cover, and just a great effort.
0: And again, look at the eyes. Jimmy Panetta, he was locked onto that ball.
1: Can I just tell you, the crowd really appreciated that. Speaking of the crowd, let's go down to Annie Mae.
2: Hey, guys. I have the best seat in the house here down in the Republican dugout. We certainly can hear the crowd behind them today. You can see, of course, on your screen, Scalise on the other side of things. Just the crowd going absolutely wild when we see some fun plays out here. Of course, the fourth inning being a big one for Democrats, finally kind of scoring there. And you could definitely hear it on that side of the stadium. On this side of the stadium, over on the Republican side of things, we see some Stubby fans behind us starting a Stubby chant as well. Is a little USA chant we were hearing after that as well. So certainly hearing the energy. We're hoping to hear all fun things, no trash talk, but you can definitely hear it on the field as well.
1: Great job, Annie Mae, down there on the field for us, taking in all the action. Padilla's 47th offering. We do have a runner on. 2-1 is the count. Kluger at the dish.
0: Garvey chasing that foul pop there.
1: Tell you what, when you are out there, and it may not seem like it's not like summer Washington weather, but it is muggy out there, and when you're running around, no AC.
0: I'm going to lose a couple pounds.
1: There you go. Take a look at Garvey. I think he's dropped a couple of LBs tonight.
0: Absolutely. You need some electrolytes.

0: highlights after the game tonight. Brad Finstead at the plate here.
1: Swing and a miss. Struck him out.
0: And Finstead, you know, lots of family in his baseball. One son plays college baseball. And he's got a couple of sons. He's got seven kids, five boys, two girls. And two of them are crushing it, he tells me, in their 12-year-old group. So serious baseball fans there in the Finstead family in Minnesota.
1: Credit to Padilla, by the way. Sometimes a little off-speed junk, especially if it's up high in the zone, it can be tough to get around on those. So give him credit. That was a very nice offering to pick up another strikeout. So two outs now here, top of the sixth. And Huizenga is at the dish with a man on.
0: Huizenga, the second baseman here.
1: Nice catch there by McGarvey. That certainly would have advanced the runner at least one. Well done.
0: Huizenga in the game last year, 1-for-2 with 2 RBI.
1: The 2-0 from Padilla. That's going to just fall just a bit back.
0: I don't think McGarvey knew where it was.
1: Yep.
0: Padilla came in pointing to it.
1: That was a good tip you gave me about what Johnny Bench said.
0: Yeah, and again, you know, we would practice it, and you just notice it all the time that those balls would come up, and just the you know, kind of the curvature, the parabola of the ball, as it were, always drifts back to first base, back to home plate.
1: The 2-1 just nicks the inside of the plate, according to the umpire, so 2-2.
0: A lot of players don't wear 13. Alex Padilla is. You mentioned the big red machine, Dave Concepcion.
1: Yep.
0: Was number 13.
1: Shortstop. And a swing and a miss and another strikeout for Padilla as the Democrats come up down by 9, 11-2, as we head to the bottom of the sixth.
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3: AP News, I'm Ben Thomas. It's early Thursday morning in Bahrain and missile alert sirens have been going off. This is Iran says it will retaliate for a new round of U.S. airstrikes. President Trump telling reporters Wednesday,
4: we're going to be attacking them very hard.
5: You're resuming bombing?
4: We are. Based on the helicopter, I guess we have the right to do that. You know, they shot down a very, very incredible, actually an incredible machine.
3: U.S. Central Command says it's striking multiple targets in Iran in response to what it describes as Iran's unwarranted and continued aggression. Oil prices rose on news of earlier strikes. Meanwhile, the Labor Department says rising gasoline prices drove inflation to its highest level in 3 years last month.
6: Consumer prices rose 4.2%, the third straight monthly increase. President Trump's reaction?
4: I love the inflation. You know why? Because as soon as this war is over, you know, I can say it now, something you didn't know. Do you know we've been taking out millions of barrels of oil? Nobody knows it. You know who doesn't know about it? Iran, until right now.
6: The president feels gas prices will drop once the Iran war ends. But when that happens is unclear. Senate Minority Leader Chuck Schumer.
7: Donald Trump promised to lower costs on day one. But nearly 17 months since taking office, he and his MAGA majorities in Congress haven't lifted a finger to lower American costs.
6: Prices have now risen faster than wages for several months. I'm Ed Donahue.
3: President Trump signed a bill providing nearly $70 billion for immigration enforcement. And Microsoft co-founder Bill Gates testified before a House committee about his ties to Jeffrey Epstein, calling meeting him a grave error in judgment. This is AP News.
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9: Welcome to Washington Today for Wednesday, June 10th, 2026. I'm Gary Sarikoff. Thank you for joining us. President Trump said today the U.S. would resume attacks on Iran because of what he thinks is slow progress in talks on a deal to end the war. U.S. and Iran traded blows last night after the downing of a U.S. Army helicopter, with Tehran saying it launched retaliatory strikes on American bases in the region. The president also told reporters today that, quote, I love inflation. After a question about the newly released consumer price index data, that data showed the annual inflation rate at 4.2%, which is a three-year high. On Capitol Hill, Microsoft co-founder Bill Gates appeared before the House Oversight Committee to talk about his controversial friendship with the late sex offender Jeffrey Epstein. Now, the interview happened behind closed doors, but according to media reports, he expressed deep regret about ever meeting with Jeffrey Epstein. Oversight Committee members talked to reporters about what they heard today. We'll play some of what they said for you coming up. And tonight, here in Washington, is the annual congressional baseball game. We'll get a preview from one of the analysts calling the game tonight. Now, the president spoke to reporters today as he signed the Republican $70 billion reconciliation bill. He was asked about Iran. From NBC News' Garrett Hake.
10: President, you posted this morning about Iran, and you said that they've taken too long to get to a deal. I want to make sure I quote you correctly. You said that now they will have to pay the price.
4: Yeah.
10: What did you mean by that specifically?
4: Well, we're going to be attacking them, very hard.
10: You're resuming bombing?
4: We are. Based on the helicopter, I guess we have the right to do that. You know, they shot down a very, very incredible, actually an incredible machine. And at first they said they didn't do it, then they admitted they did. It was sort of easy because we have the bomb. We actually have the bomb. Got very lucky that bomb didn't explode. That bomb was lodged in the helicopter. It didn't explode. It was on fire, but it didn't explode. It's just those two guys, they knew how to fly, but they got very lucky. And then we had the unmanned boat going very, very fast at speeds that you wouldn't want to go. That's why it's unmanned, I guess, because nobody can go in that. But they rescued. So both people are, fortunately, the pilots are okay. Now, look, I've been working with Iran for a number of months, and they should sign their deal. It's a good deal. It doesn't give them the right to have a nuclear weapon. In fact, it totally prohibits them from ever having a nuclear weapon. And it was just tap, tap, tap. I don't know what they're doing. So they then shot at our helicopter. Very expensive helicopter, by the way. But much more importantly, the two men, fortunately, they're okay. But an amazing rescue. If you ever get a clip, you won't believe the rescue, how cool it was. The equipment we have. Look, we have the strongest military in the world. And I gave them a break at the request of Pakistan, the Field Marshal and the Prime Minister of Pakistan are great. We stopped them from going to war with India. You would have had a nuclear war if it wasn't for me. But they became friendly to me, very friendly, and they've been close to Iran, and they worked, and they still are working on trying them to do what's right. But we want a deal that's meaningful. We want a deal that works. We don't want to just have a Barack Hussein Obama deal, JCPOA, the worst deal. That was a path to a nuclear. It's the exact opposite. You know, I like on television, they say, oh, they should have kept that deal. First of all, it was over. It was a short-term deal. But that deal was a path to a nuclear weapon. This is a path against a nuclear. You can't have a nuclear weapon. His was a path to a nuclear weapon. They were developing, during his administration, nuclear weapon. If they had a nuclear weapon, they'd be no Israel, there'd be no Middle East, and they would have absolutely shot at us. So we'll see what happens. But we hit them hard yesterday, and we're going to hit them again hard today, in case you miss it, in case you don't turn on your television set. And we'll see what happens with the deal. We were really close to a deal, but they keep tapping us along. They keep playing us for suckers because, you know what? They dealt with some very stupid presidents. I have to say that. I'm embarrassed to say it. Some very stupid people were sitting here.
9: Now, just a few minutes ago, Defense Secretary Pete Hegseth spoke to reporters about U.S. military plans.
11: Furthermore, you just mentioned you're going to plan to hit them and strike them hard tonight. If the response is in hitting bridges, electrical infrastructure, how would that not be a war crime potentially targeting civilian infrastructure?
12: But precisely the kind of disingenuous question that I'm used to from the media, impugning the motives of the folks on our side who are incredibly professional and incredibly effective. We will hit them hard, on our terms, on the targets that improve the environment for us to operate in and undermine the capabilities that Iran wants to have. Again, they can't do that to us meaningfully the way that we can to them, but we're also clearly signaling to them, you have a choice. You have a choice to in the way that you respond, and you have a choice with the negotiate our incredible negotiating team in Steve Witkoff and Jared Kushner and the vice president and the president, across the board, prepared, Marco Rubio, the whole team, prepared to make a great deal that would benefit Iran. They choose not to, and as a result, they're going to meet the United States Central Command again tonight in the way the president laid out clearly. Yes?
13: So in the event that the Iranians don't come to the table and they keep playing games and they refuse to make a deal, how certain are you on our targeting ability to immediately find and finish off and execute every remaining senior leader within the Islamic Republic of Iran and IRGC?
12: Well, let's just say this command has used the ceasefire wisely and with great efficiency to ensure that we are refining our intelligence and target sets in a way that are far, far beyond even the beginning of Epic Fury. And that's a part of what I had a chance to see today. So when you see the commencement of Epic Fury, if a conflict were to have to recommence, our ability to target, our ability to sense, our ability to see, our ability to get into networks has only been vastly improved over time. So, and that's certainly what the commanders relayed to me. So the historic success of Epic Fury would only be built upon, whether it's personnel, locations, capabilities, you name it. And again, remember, Iran doesn't have a defense industrial base, and what they have is extremely limited, meaning they don't have the ability right now to make more missiles or make more drones. What they have is what they have, and if they've dug it out, we'll strike it again if we need to. So we know the terms, and we've got always more capability to bring.
9: Defense Secretary Pete Hegseth late this afternoon in Tampa, Florida, following a trip to Guantanamo Bay in Cuba. Let's go back to the White House now, and CNBC writing about the consumer price index jump that was reported today. It put the annual inflation rate at 4.2%. That's the highest since 2022, and much of the surge came from a nearly 4% jump in energy prices. That's from the CNBC.com report today. The president was asked about it by Gray Television's John Decker.
14: Are you concerned, Mr. President, about the latest inflation number which came out this morning? Could that be a...
4: No, I love it. The numbers were great. You know what I really love? I love the inflation. You know why? Because as soon as this war is over, you know, I can say it now, something you didn't know. Do you know we've been taking out millions of barrels of oil? Nobody knows it. You know who doesn't know about it? Iran, until right now. We took out the other night 22 ships. Late at night with no lights, because they don't have any radar, because we blasted the crap out of it. We took out, that's why oil's $85 a barrel. I mean, you take a look. Remember when I did this, I said, look, the one bad thing will be, we hit the best economy we've ever hit. And I said to my people, I had Scott, I had Howard, I had Pete, I had all of them. I had Todd in the room. I said, the one thing we have to do now, we had just hit the highest stock market in history, highest 401ks in history. Everything was going well. And I said, I hate to do this to you guys, but Iran's going to have a nuclear weapon very soon. We have to go and attack. So we hit them with the B-2 bombers, which took a lot of courage. It was totally successful. We buried it very hard to get. But now we had to make the second move. And I said, you know, the bad part is the stock market will go down by a lot based on predictions of experts, like 25%. And it was worth it. To me, it was worth it not to have a nuclear weapon. And the other thing is that oil would go to $250 a barrel. It's at 85. And, which is pretty amazing. And here's the key. We just hit today another stock market high. 74, in my short time here, 74 days we hit stock market all-time historical highs. Nobody can believe it. The Dow, the S&P. S&P was at 7,000, they said, in 4 years, maybe 5 years. It will never hit it during the term. It was too much. I hit it in my first year. I hit on the Dow, it was 50,000 was an impossible number. They said 5-6 years out, you'd hit. Well, I hit it in my first year. And now I get everyone in the room and say, congratulations, but now I'm going to take it down a little bit because we cannot let Iran have a nuclear weapon. And they all agreed with me, Todd, you remember. Everybody agreed. and we took a little journey down to Iran. We first stopped off at Venezuela, by the way, and we have paid for that war many, many times over, and we have great relationships with the people.
9: The president was also asked when he thought inflation might come down.
14: Inflation to come down between now.
4: Oh, when the war is over?
14: Yes.
4: It's coming down.
14: I know you can't.
4: It's going to come down like a rock. And again, we're taking out millions, which I'm just announcing today for the first time. But we've been taking out millions of barrels of oil. Millions of barrels. Every night, we took out oil. But now I'm going to tell you, because they just figured it out. So now that they figured it out, I can tell you. It was very hard for me. I wanted to say it so badly, but I didn't want to ruin it. But it was very hard. But millions of barrels of oil has come out. And that's why it's at $85, $90 a barrel instead of $250. But we have the greatest military in the world, the toughest military in the world, just the best in every way. Nobody even close. There's no military that's even close. I rebuilt it during my first term. I'm using it now. When this conflict is over, Todd said, please call it a conflict, right? As opposed to the word war. He didn't like the word war, but it's sort of a conflict. It's a military operation. When it's over, you will see oil drop to where it was before. We're getting gasoline. Just before it started, I was in Iowa, and we passed gas stations, $1.85 a gallon. And we'll be back at those levels very soon.
9: Now, later on social media, the president said he, quote, directed the military to execute a secret mission to support oil tankers and other commercial ships through the Strait of Hormuz. He went on to write, more than 200 commercial ships have safely traveled through the strait. This wildly successful effort is because the United States of America controls the Strait of Hormuz, not Iran. Their military is defeated and their economy is lost. Now, the president was also asked this afternoon about his appointment of Bill Pulte to be National Intelligence Director.
10: You posted about Bill Pulte and that he'd be starting the job early. You said he's going to be downsizing the DNI. Can you talk about your...
4: Well, yeah, people have wanted that downsize for a long time. But many people don't want it at all. A lot of people thought it was a duplication.
10: Job.
4: Yeah, a lot of people thought it was a duplication. He's done a great job at Fannie Mae. And, you know, you take Freddie Mac, Fannie Mae. The value of that has increased so much since I've been in charge. You know, I had the right to sell that. And in my first term, a group came to see me wanting to buy it. And they offered me exactly 10% of what it's worth today. And I didn't want to do it because I didn't want to look foolish when they flipped it a year later for hundreds of billions of dollars more. So I kept it. And I put him in charge as soon as I got here. And he's done an amazing job. Could be worth $1 trillion.
10: It's a pretty different portfolio, though.
4: Well, it is. I know. But, you know, smart people are smart people. I always say I'd rather have smart than experience, but experience is good, too. I would say this. He's going to be there for a short while we pick somebody else. We're interviewing five different people. They're all very good, very different. And we'll put somebody there. But people want it downsized. The senators and the Congress people, I think everybody wants it downsized. And many people, I think, and I won't speak for Todd, but and I'm not sure how Todd feels. But by the way, he's great. I hope you people have given him an easy run because he's very busy. He doesn't need stupid people saying, why didn't you get a higher mark at a certain college? Because he's highly educated. He was a great student. He's great at everything he's done. But how come he got a B+? See, they'll go after him for getting a B+ instead of an A, but the other guy can be a thug and let him run. He's okay. He's fine. The one thing about him, it's great, because every time they bring something up, he's worse than anybody that we've ever seen. And I hope the Republicans are going to use him as your standard bearer. When they say that, gee, yeah, Eric, we don't like the way you dress today. It's unacceptable, right? And then all you have to do is point to this thug that they're trying to put in. So pretty much that's the way it is. He's going to do a good job. He's going to be there for a very short period of time. He will be superseded and replaced by somebody that's going to have the job permanently. Okay?
10: What do you think the Democrats say they'll hold up?
4: I don't care what they say. Democrats. They're not Democrats. They're Democrats. They're dumb people, yeah.
9: Now, that Bill Pulte appointment has been a sticking point for Democrats in their support to extend the government's overseas warrantless spy powers authority known as FISA. That power expires on Friday. And Politico reporting today that House Speaker Mike Johnson, Majority Leader Steve Scalise, and other top House GOP leaders talked about a possible nomination before this morning's bill signing at the White House. And over on the Senate side, some possible movement. Bloomberg's Eric Wasson reporting today that Hawaii Democrat Brian Schatz said he's open to a short-term FISA extension and predicts it won't lapse on Friday. Notice.com reporter Igor Bovich reported that Senate Intelligence Vice Chair Mark Warner says he could live with a two-week FISA extension if the president appointed Deputy DNI Director Aaron Lucas to the top post instead of Bill Pulte. But Igor Bovich reports that Maine Independent Angus King, who caucuses with the Democrats, said he would object to any short-term FISA extension as long as Bill Pulte is acting DNI. Same with New Jersey Democrat Andy Kim. Moving over to the House now, this from the Washington Post. Microsoft co-founder Bill Gates sought to distance himself from Jeffrey Epstein during congressional testimony Wednesday, telling a House Oversight Committee in prepared remarks that he made, quote, a grave error in judgment by meeting with him 15 years ago and denying any knowledge of the deceased sex offender's ongoing criminal conduct. He spoke to reporters before today's meeting.
15: I'm glad to be here voluntarily to testify, to help with the committee's work. I'll start with an opening statement in the hearing room. I hope my testimony is helpful to the work, important work of the committee to find justice for the victims. Thank you.
16: Did I have to introduce you to Epstein? Do you regret your friendship with Jeffrey Epstein?
9: Microsoft co-founder Bill Gates on Capitol Hill today. Oversight Committee Chair James Comer also talked to reporters before today's meeting.
17: Bill Gates, a draft email alleging there was some kind of a request to get medication for his abuse, I think. Is there potential for criminal wrongdoing there, asking someone to procure a medication that may not otherwise be available?
18: I don't know about that, but that email will be addressed in the first hour of questioning, I can assure you. The majority will have 1 hour of questioning. The minority will have 1 hour of questioning. I hope that you all review the transcripts of all these interviews that we do and look at the depth of the questions that the Republicans ask versus the depth of the questions that the Democrats ask. Yesterday, right off the bat, the Democrats asked questions about Mar-a-Lago and Donald Trump. And this is about the survivors of Epstein and Maxwell. This is about trying to figure out how the government failed. And this goes back several administrations, several attorneys general. This has definitely been a failure in justice. We're trying to get the truth to the American people, and we're trying to provide some type of justice for the survivors. So I really hope that you all are reviewing the transcripts, because it's inevitable that after every interview, the Democrats march out here. Actually, they tiptoe out here, and they go and tell you all this stuff they're outraged that Lutnick said or that Bondi said. Well, then the transcript comes out, and no one ever questions them. It's real frustrating, because the Democrats have been nothing but dead weight in this investigation, but I feel like we've accomplished a lot. We're bringing people in. And one thing that's clear is many of these people have never been interviewed by the government. They've never been interviewed by the FBI. They've never been interviewed by the Department of Justice. So this is the first time there's been a substantive investigation, and I'm happy with the work that we've done thus far. It's disappointing, because I think that all of us would agree that some of the things that everyone we brought in to interview have said are hard to believe. It was hard to believe some of the things Ms. Groff said yesterday, especially with respect to scheduling the massages every day from this massive list of girls. That's hard to believe that she never suspected anything, but that's what she testified. It's hard to believe Lex Wexner didn't know anything was going on, but that's what he testified. So we're going to continue to bring people in and ask the tough questions. I hope you're reviewing the transcripts to see the question. And then the last thing I want to add, we're also communicating, or I am, and my staff, oversight staff, we're communicating with the survivors. We're making sure the survivors read the transcripts, and if the survivors see any things that were said in the depositions and interviews that aren't true, we're working with them to try to get evidence to figure out if the witnesses were lying. So this is a very substantive investigation, and hopefully today we'll get some more information. And I think you've seen the list. We've got Staley and Leon Black, who is a very big person of interest in this investigation, coming in very soon.
9: House Oversight Committee Chair James Comer. The Post reporting today that in his opening statement, Bill Gates told lawmakers, "I never witnessed nor had any indication that Epstein was engaged in ongoing criminal conduct. I never went to his island, his ranch, or his Florida home. I have never victimized anyone. While he may have sought to foster a personal relationship, I was never interested in that and never reciprocated." The Post goes on to write, Gates also confronted the most damaging material in the files, his own infidelity. In his remarks, he acknowledged being unfaithful in his marriage and said Epstein later tried to weaponize that knowledge, quote, in addition to many lies that he layered on top to pressure him back into a relationship. The effort failed, Gates said, quote, if the time I spent with Epstein lent him any credibility, I am deeply sorry. That from the Washington Post today. Now, Oversight Democrats also spoke to reporters, Ranking Member Robert Garcia of California, Melanie Stansbury of New Mexico, and Richard Neal of Massachusetts.
19: One of your colleagues said that he was a bit combative as well. So is it both that he's cooperating but combative? Is he talking in short sentences? What exactly
20: is I think any witness on occasion is going to be a little combative. He is pushing back on certain things. I think you'll see them in the transcript. But he's answering the questions. And so I think he is being cooperative in answering the questions, but he's certainly pushing back. I think that one thing that you've heard pretty often is that Mr. Gates was aware that Jeffrey Epstein had been convicted and for a horrific crime and continued to interact with him to seek money for his foundation. And I think that obviously I think we would agree was a horrific judgment call. It's not something that I think the average person thinks was something that somebody should be doing. And that's something I think that Mr. Gates has to atone for. And certainly he's doing that through his foundation and his family.
19: And then to follow up on that, didn't he explain why he continued to pursue donors?
20: Does anyone else want to answer that question? Or? Go ahead.
21: Well, this is actually the question line that I pressed primarily with Mr. Gates on. The language that he used is that in spite of knowing Mr. Epstein's reputation, he saw a narrow role for accessing potential donors for his global health initiatives. And so when I asked him, are you saying that the ends justified the means? He said, well, that's probably too strong of language, but I felt that getting billions of dollars for global health was worth it.
22: One of the other aspects of this was that there were people within the Gates Foundation who worked for Bill Gates who were steering Epstein into his orbit and actually allowed him to have greater credibility than he otherwise should have had.
9: House Oversight Democrat Richard Neal of Massachusetts, before him Melanie Stansbury of New Mexico, and Ranking Member Robert Garcia of California. And today's interview comes after the committee interviewed Jeffrey Epstein's longtime assistant, Leslie Groff. That happened on Tuesday. The committee plans to question investor Leon Black and former Barclays chief executive Jess Staley, among others, in the coming weeks. Also on the Hill today, this from Texas Public Radio. A new case of New World screwworm was confirmed yesterday in a calf in LaSalle County, bringing the total cases in the U.S. to 6. And LaSalle County sits between San Antonio and Laredo. USDA Animal and Plant Health Inspection Service confirmed the newest case on Monday afternoon. It brings the state's total to 5 confirmed cases in less than a week. Another case was confirmed this week in a dog in Lee County, New Mexico. That sits on the Texas border. New Mexico Democrat Ben Ray Lujan asked Agriculture Secretary Brooke Rollins about it this morning at a Senate Agriculture Committee hearing.
23: My question is, have reduction in force efforts at USDA impacted the ability of the department to respond to the spread of
0: the screw worm?
1: So the answer is no, it hasn't. What we've done is we've reallocated resources. Last January 2025, we had 10 full-time staffers on screw worm when we came in the door. Last week when we confirmed that case, as in May, we have over 120. So we've increased staffing. This is just USDA. The state of Texas has put significant resources as well. I'm going to call with your governor very quickly to hopefully work with New Mexico to do the same. Just a quick point of clarification. The six confirmed cases so far, five Texas, one New Mexico. The New Mexico case was a dog that was brought over from Mexico. So it has not hit your livestock. It was actually a companion animal that was transported over the border and then brought to a vet in Andrews County, north of Midland. But that's why that your case is not quite as concerning. Still concerning, of course. But the other cases in South Texas are four calves, babies, basically the umbilical cord is where the fly landed, the screw worm landed, which is a fly, and then a goat. So we'll continue to monitor it very closely. Obviously, you guys are, New Mexico is the very next state, but you have my number, and we are 24/7 on this right now. We've invested $1.3 billion in screw worms since we came in the door a year and 4 or 5 months ago. We're on it. We've got to get more sterile flies in the air, and that just takes time. It's a radiation facility to get there.
9: Georgia Democrat Raphael Warnock asked Secretary Rollins about rising costs for farmers.
2: According to Farm Policy News, the president's tariffs have increased input costs by $1 billion for farmers, while erasing billions in access to export markets, markets that you're saying are going to come online and farmers just hold on a little while longer.
1: Online.
2: But they're struggling. They are struggling right now. There's no question about it. I talk to them all the time. Since the Supreme Court struck down the president's illegal tariffs, giant corporations have lined up to receive tariff refunds. Madam Secretary, are you pushing in cabinet meetings for farmers to also be reimbursed for the billions in tariff taxes that were passed on to them?
1: Well, again, the tariff taxes passed on to them, we now, other than a $50 billion ag trade deficit, we've cut that in half. So we've opened up $20-plus billion in additional sales for our farmers under this trade negotiation.
2: These big corporations, though, they're lining up and they're getting reimbursed.
1: I'll be happy to look into that. I'll talk to Secretary Lutnick. I'm not familiar with the other corporations lining up, but I will look into that, Senator.
2: All right. So it's not just the tariffs. You and I have talked before, and I'm trying to make sure that I'm doing everything I can for farmers and families in Georgia. So concerned about the ways in which they're struggling. It's planting season. And it's a business, as you know, where the margins are narrow to begin with.
1: Mm-hmm.
2: And, there's so many things that they don't control. And so these margins become really important when you're talking about tariffs. But it's not just the tariffs. The Strait of Hormuz has been closed now for over 100 days, and President Trump's war in Iran has destabilized international fertilizer and fuel markets, skyrocketing costs right in the middle of planting season. Is the administration planning to ask Congress for more taxpayer money to aid farmers so that they can afford the cost of this war?
1: Well, I know what you're asking. So yes, let me respond to that directly. And specifically fertilizer and diesel fuel have been the two, I think, that we've seen significant increase in costs since the strait was closed. But what I think is important that, the fertilizer costs that were inherited increased almost 100%. That had come down 50% before the Iranian conflict. The costs went back up with the Strait of Hormuz closing. Those costs are still lower than the high peak of the Biden years for fertilizer. Having said that, there's still tremendous amount to work. By the way, that's the same for diesel fuel as well. It come down 50%. The Iranian conflict happened. It popped up. It's still lower than during the Biden years. But yes, opening up the markets, reshoring fertilizer back to America. In 2 or 3 weeks, we're going to break ground in Louisiana on what will be the largest fertilizer plant in the world.
2: Let me just point out, because it's really important that context matters.
1: I agree.
2: The high peak of the fertilizer costs, we're in the middle of a pandemic, which, we didn't have any control over. It's one thing to have high fertilizer costs because of those kinds of extraneous circumstances. The president took us into a war of choice, which blocked the Strait of Hormuz. And as a result of that, farmers in Georgia are struggling with both increased fuel and increased fertilizer costs. But it's not just farmers that I'm concerned about. I'm also concerned about Georgia families.
9: Georgia Democratic Senator Raphael Warnock and Agriculture Secretary Brooke Rollins at a Senate agriculture hearing this morning. Also today, a House Judiciary Subcommittee looked at the Sports Broadcasting Act of 1961. This hearing comes after the committee released a report that accused the NFL of stretching their antitrust exemption under the law. FoxNews.com, writing about the report, says that America's most popular sports league has ignored the narrow guardrails of the law while limiting consumer choices and inflating prices for viewing games. They go on to write, the report highlights evidence from the ongoing Sunday Ticket antitrust case, including a 2024 jury verdict that found the NFL violated antitrust law and awarded more than $4.7 billion in damages to plaintiffs. That verdict was later vacated by a judge, wrongfully so, according to the report. The report also cites internal data suggesting most Sunday Ticket subscribers aren't avid fans who want every game, but rather fans trying to watch one out-of-market team. That all from FoxNews.com today. Speaking at today's hearing was Outkick.com founder Clay Travis.
0: Every single day, sports fans are getting gouged now for the opportunity of watching their favorite teams. And I would say under the Sports Broadcast Act, as a very easy summation, fans now pay far more money every year for something that by law in 1961, you all guaranteed for them should be free. For anyone out there who is saying, why is Congress involved in this? You interjected yourself in 1961 at the behest of these leagues to provide them an exemption that they have now taken advantage of, and they are gouging so many different fans out there across the entire sports landscape, regardless of who you are a fan of. Let me hit you with just a couple of ideas. The NFL in particular, CBS, Fox, NBC, ESPN, ABC, Amazon, Netflix, the NFL Sunday Ticket, Paramount, Peacock. Most of your constituents are frustrated. They don't know how to find games, and they are having to pay far too much when they have the opportunity to actually watch those games. I don't know how many of you remember back in the day when you could have one remote control in your hand and you could easily flip from any different game. Nowadays, with passwords, with sign-ins, how many of your constituents on an average Saturday or Sunday are extremely frustrated because they just can't even get logged in to watch their favorite games? And these are things that they're already paying for. I hear from fans every single day about how frustrated they are with what the leagues are doing. They just want to be able to watch their favorite team and not have to struggle to do so. Think about this perspective. Remember when flat screen televisions were very expensive? I spent $4,200 in 2006 for my first ever flat screen television. Now they are a few hundred dollars. Capitalism has worked when it comes to flat screen television. Sports fans now can watch huge flat screens in their home for a fraction of the cost that they paid in 2006, but they now have to pay a massive amount to be able to watch all of their favorite teams.
9: 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At the hearing, full judiciary ranking member Jamie Raskin asked a witness if the investigation into the NFL was just, quote, performance art for Fox Network chair Rupert Murdoch. 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
9: Welcome back to Washington Today. From the New York Times, the chief executive of Act Blue, whose lawyers warned her that she might have misled Congress about how the Democratic fundraising organization vetted its foreign donations, invoked her Fifth Amendment rights and declined to answer questions from a Republican-led House Administration Committee. Regina Wallace-Jones, agreed to appear at today's hearing to discuss the committee's investigation into Act Blue, which serves as the small-dollar financial engine of the Democratic Party and its candidates. The Times reports she invoked her Fifth Amendment right 22 times in response to questions from House Republicans, including this from Georgia Republican Barry Loudermilk.
3: So I do have a series of questions for you, but I want to make sure I'm respectful. Is it Ms. Jones or Ms. Wallace Jones?
6: On the advice of counsel, I respectfully decline to answer the question pursuant to my Fifth Amendment rights under the Constitution.
3: Okay. Wow. Okay. Didn't expect expect that one. But I think I see where this is going.
9: And this with North Carolina Republican Greg Murphy.
7: The chance to pick another place to be employed. Would you have joined Act Blue?
6: On the advice of my counsel, I respectfully decline to answer the question.
7: Boy, you seem very happy.
6: Pursuant to my Fifth Amendment rights under the Constitution.
7: I am amazed at the number of attorneys that are behind you to be able to coach you to say these things. That's quite an expense Act Blue is going to have. It's just a tragedy that we're here today on partisan grounds. We can't get to the truth. This is what the American people have asked Congress to do. They ask us to get to the truth. They don't talk about money to go into Ukraine. They don't talk about Joe Biden wanting to make sure that he gets paid. They just want the truth. And the fact that you guys have literally allowed, continued, and agreed with foreign intervention in our elections just because of monetary consequences, which help certain types of candidates, in my opinion, is horrible, disgusting, egregious, and sadly, unpatriotic and un-American. I wish I could ask you more, but I know what the answers are going to be. I pray we get to this. Maybe we'll get to this in a court of law. It seems like that's where things are going these days. So if you got to plead the Fifth, that's where I guess we end up.
9: Now, the New York Times notes that federal election law prohibits foreign citizens or people who are not permanent U.S. residents from donating directly to federal candidates or political action committees. In an opinion piece in today's Washington Post, Regina Wallace Jones wrote that invoking her constitutional right against incriminating herself was, quote, the only reasonable response to a proceeding that from the beginning has been about harassing a political opponent's fundraising platform, not genuine oversight. And the New York Times notes that no committee Democrat asked her a question at today's hearing. They go on to write, Act Blue has long maintained the Republican-led congressional investigation is a political witch hunt. A document circulated to allies on Tuesday called the hearing political retribution, and asked Democrats to ask questions about WinRed, the leading online fundraising platform for Republican candidates. That from the New York Times today. That's what Jamie Raskin of Maryland did at today's hearing.
23: A Republican donor from Fort Worth complained that WinRed siphoned $11,000 from his account without any personal authorization from him. He wrote, I'm 81 years old and I've been taken advantage of. He's still waiting for a response from Attorney General Paxton. Why isn't he here today testifying about what's actually taking place to our people? CNN reported that one 82-year-old woman wearing pajamas with holes in them when they interviewed her because she didn't want to spend money on new pajamas was swindled of more than $350,000 of her life savings that she had no idea she was giving to Republicans through WinRed. This is what real fraud looks like. Why don't we investigate it? Attorney General Paxton, who himself uses WinRed, systematically ignored all of these desperate constituent complaints. But somehow, the day after James Tallarico, Mr. Paxton's opponent in his Senate race, raised a remarkable $2.5 million in a 24-hour period from Act Blue, Mr. Paxton suddenly decided to investigate Act Blue and dispatch undercover investigators to trawl Act Blue's business practices. Meantime, Paxton has consistently ignored oversight letters ranking members Morelli, Garcia, and I have sent to him. But whistleblowers come forward every day about WinRed's fraud. Just this week, my office got a whistleblower tip from a woman in Colorado, a registered Republican who said she gave $100 through WinRed, which WinRed turned into recurring weekly $100 contributions without her permission. She's been fighting over these fraudulent charges since February, contacting WinRed and the Republican National Committee, but has gotten absolutely nowhere. So she reached out to my office for help. And if that's the way that Republicans treat Republicans, it makes sense to me that Donald Trump has the lowest opinion ratings of any president in decades.
9: House Administration Committee Democrat Jamie Raskin. You can see all of today's hearing at cspan.org and on the C-SPAN Now mobile app. Campaign 2026 news now, and this from thehill.com's Kate Martell. It was a good night for the Grahams. Progressive oyster farmer Graham Plattner easily won his primary last night to challenge Maine incumbent Republican Senator Susan Collins in November. Observers had wondered whether Mainers would instead vote for Governor Janet Mills, despite her suspending her campaign because of the scandals that have roiled Plattner's campaign. But Plattner won more than 70% of the vote. Here's part of what he had to say last night.
8: This is because of you. And when we finally defeat Susan Collins, that will be because of you too. You don't just believe in a different kind of politics. You have dedicated your time and your talents to it. It is a service to our state and to our nation. And thank you. I also want to thank Governor Janet Mills for a lifetime of service to a state that we both love. We are eternally grateful. And to any of those who feel let down or disappointed or disillusioned, it is my job to earn your trust, faith, and support. And I will spend every day of this campaign, and if I have the privilege, every day in the United States Senate, doing exactly that. It is deeply humbling to stand here as your Democratic nominee. It is an honor, and I will not let you down. Until recently, I thought that Harbor Master would be the height of my political career. It now appears that things have changed.
9: Maine Democratic Senate candidate Graham Plattner last night. Two other Democratic primaries in Maine for governor to replace term-limited Janet Mills, and in the 2nd Congressional District to replace retiring Democratic Representative Jared Golden were too close to call. But getting back to the Grahams, and we'll move to South Carolina, incumbent Republican Senator Lindsey Graham successfully fended off 5 challengers in his Republican primary. President Trump congratulated him in an online post and called for Senator Graham to focus his time on passing his voting regulations bill.
11: Thank y'all. We won. So I want to start with a bunch of thank yous. I want to thank the big guy, God. Trump comes later. Mr. President, you're not far behind God, but we're going to start with him. I want to thank my sister, Darlene, for always standing up for her older brother and all of my family, friends, and Mark and the campaign team. This is one of the best-run campaigns in the history of the state of South Carolina. All of you should be proud. I certainly am. So what I'm most proud of is that South Carolina validated what I've been doing for our state, who I am and what I believe and what I stand for. But most importantly, South Carolina rejected garbage in the form of Martin Lynch. So what have we learned tonight? If you throw garbage at the people of South Carolina, they will kick you in the ass. So I have a lot to be grateful for. There may be a lot of self-made people in the world, but I am not one of them. I want to start with President Donald J. Trump. I just talked to him, so I know he's watching. Mr. President, when you endorsed me early on, it changed everything. You're the gold standard in the Republican world. the most consequential endorsement, I think, in the history of politics. And when you spoke, the people of South Carolina listened. And President Trump, I'm coming back to the Senate in 27. I'm going to win in November. And I'm going to help you change this world and change this country.
9: And Senator Graham is set to face Democrat Annie Andrews in November. The AP notes that no Democrat has won a U.S. Senate seat in South Carolina in decades, and Republicans in recent history typically have taken statewide seats by double-digit margins. The Republican nomination for South Carolina governor's race is set for a runoff between current Lieutenant Governor Pamela Yvette and State Attorney General Alan Wilson. Here's Lieutenant Governor last night.
10: In 2 weeks, we're going to win this runoff election, but that is just the beginning. We're going to eliminate income tax. It's your money. It belongs in your pockets, not in Columbia. We're going to slash property taxes because no South Carolinian should ever be taxed out of their home. We're going to pass full universal school choice to give South Carolina's next generation the best education possible. And we're going to fix our roads. We will stop funding woke institutions, and we will end tenure once and for all. Get rid of radical professors who are trying to indoctrinate our kids. And we are going to stand up for conservative voices and conservative values. I will never back down to the woke mob.
9: The two current U.S. House representatives didn't make the cut last night in South Carolina. Representative Ralph Norman and Nancy Mace, who made this promise last night.
12: Tonight, I want you to know that I'm going to endorse Alan Wilson for governor. I want a law and order governor, and that law and order governor is going to be Alan Wilson. And I not only think he's going to win tonight, I think he's going to mop the floor with Pamela Yvette. And I very much look forward to that. And I accept Alan Wilson's offer and opportunity to help his administration ensure that predators that got away in my case, that got away in other cases in South Carolina, that we finally put criminals behind bars. And I will do everything in my power to work with Alan and to work with his administration in my capacity as a private citizen and ensure that he wins election resoundingly.
9: Moving over to the Democratic side, the state.com in Columbia writes, with the least amount of money to spend, but with party activists behind him, State Representative Jermaine Johnson, the charismatic lawmaker from Hopkins, is the Democratic nominee for governor. Johnson, who played basketball for the College of Charleston and has been known to go viral with his floor speeches, won the nomination outright, beating two wealthy candidates, Charleston attorney Mullins McLeod and Greenville businessman Billy Webstey, with the ability to self-fund his campaign. Here's Jermaine Johnson last night.
13: And I want y'all to know that this victory here this evening does not belong to me alone. It belongs to everybody in this room. Everybody standing behind me right here, I thank you. I thank you for standing with me when it was not popular to do so. I thank you for standing with me when they said I wasn't electable. They said I wasn't electable. I thank you for standing with me when they said you need to be a multimillionaire or a billionaire to win this. But what we showed tonight, what we showed tonight is that when the people speak, they cannot be ignored.
9: Some other results from last night in Nevada. Trump-endorsed Republican Marty O'Donnell will take on Democratic Representative Susie Lee. She's the incumbent in the battleground 3rd District. In the 2nd District, Democrat Teresa Benitez-Thompson won her primary, while Trump-endorsed David Filippo won on the Republican side. And from Spectrum News, NewYork1.com, the 5 leading candidates in the Democratic primary for New York's 12th congressional district squared off Tuesday night in a fiery debate, with each candidate seeking to draw sharp contrasts ahead of Election Day. Candidates traded attacks over outside spending with questions focused on support from technology and cryptocurrency industries. While they largely agreed on issues, including abolishing ICE and opposing a war with Iran, they differed on Israel policy, Democratic Party leadership, and opposing President Trump. Here's part of that debate. You'll hear in order Alex Boris, George Conway, Michael Lashner, Jack Schlossberg, and Nina Schwalbe.
4: If you're elected and you are forced to choose, would you say that you and your fellow Democrats should focus on those everyday matters or on the time-consuming process of trying to impeach a term-limited president? And just let's give it about 30 seconds each. We'll go right across.
14: Yes, we can walk and chew gum at the same time. Impeaching Donald Trump gives additional...

0: reducing, eliminating the tariffs, stopping the war, getting, prosecuting and investigating the corruption. All of that can't happen unless we focus on that first.
1: Donald Trump has committed more impeachable offenses than every president before him combined. And were we to fail to impeach him, we would be normalizing that conduct. We'd be saying that the constitutional mechanism for impeaching a president or an executive official is a dead letter, and we cannot do that for the long-term future of this country. We have to do that at the same time as we focus relentlessly on the cost of housing, the cost of childcare, responding to the needs of Americans that have been left behind, which is why they've lost faith in government and lost faith in the Democratic Party.
2: I'm very, very glad to have one over three candidates here on the stage over to the position that I've been advocating for months. Mr. Lasher only recently said that impeachment and removal was an impossibility and not worth the Democratic Party's time. I completely disagree. I think that we have to have the confidence to impeach and remove President Trump and RFK Jr., who I would love to take on one-on-one and impeach him and remove him. But also, there is something called a must-pass bill. My standard renter's deduction can fit into a must-pass bill. My plan to make child tax credit paid monthly, not annually, can fit into a must-pass bill. That means the president is going to have to choose between vetoing and shutting down the government and shutting down the budget or passing Schlossberg's renter's deduction, and I think he will.
3: Okay. Ms. Welby.
4: Yeah, I mean, we've already done it twice, so I don't know why we can't do it a third time. And, George, I'm also curious to know what you're going to do on day two after we do impeach the president. I think the point here is about following the dollars. Congress appropriates money, and then it doesn't spend it. In New York City, we have bills to pay for housing, transit, hospitals, you name it. When USAID got cut, I got together with 1,600 of my colleagues. We collected the bills of all of the unpaid contractors, and we put them to a judge and got them paid. That's the kind of oomph we need for New York City to get our bills paid. Impeach him, follow the dollars, and get New York City back on track.
5: In reverse order, Nina Schwalbe, Jack Schlossberg, Micah Lashner, George Conway, and Alex Boris at last night's Democratic debate in New York Congressional District 12. 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

0: Watch America's Book Club, C-SPAN's bold, original series, Sunday, June 14th, with our guest, national journalist and author, Lois Romano. Her best-selling book on Mary Todd Lincoln, An Inconvenient Widow, reveals the life of a first lady who navigated personal turmoil and public scrutiny. During one of the most consequential moments in U.S. history, Lois Romano served as an editor, columnist, and reporter for The Washington Post and Politico, and is best known for her in-depth coverage of American political culture. She joins our host, renowned author, and civic leader, David Rubenstein, at the historic Ford's Theater in Washington, D.C., for a lively discussion on the legacy and misconceptions about Mary Todd Lincoln and the presidency of Abraham Lincoln.
1: You decided to write a book on Mary Todd Lincoln, Abraham Lincoln's only wife. And why did you decide to write a book, and what was your concern about her reputation that led you to write this book?
2: Her biography was not well-rounded, that she was judged by some of her flaws, and no one should be judged by only her flaws. And from the beginning, I felt much compassion. And by the end, I just felt so deeply for her. She, during the course of her life, she lost three children before 18. And her husband was shot in front of her. And she lost her mother at six. And she went through a civil war. And half of her family, actually more than half of her family, was fighting for the Confederacy. And she received no sympathy or empathy from anyone.
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1: Welcome to Washington Today for Wednesday, June 10th, 2026. I'm Gary Sarikoff. Thank you for joining us. President Trump said today the U.S. would resume attacks on Iran because of what he thinks is slow progress in talks on a deal to end the war. The U.S. and Iran traded blows last night after the downing of a U.S. Army helicopter, with Tehran saying it launched retaliatory strikes on American bases in the region. The president also told reporters today that, quote, "I love inflation." After a question about the newly released consumer price index data, that data showed the annual inflation rate at 4.2%, which is a three-year high. On Capitol Hill, Microsoft co-founder Bill Gates appeared before the House Oversight Committee to talk about his controversial friendship with the late sex offender Jeffrey Epstein. Now, the interview happened behind closed doors, but according to media reports, he expressed deep regret about ever meeting with Jeffrey Epstein. Oversight Committee members talked to reporters about what they heard today. We'll play some of what they said for you coming up. And tonight, here in Washington, is the annual congressional baseball game. We'll get a preview from one of the analysts calling the game tonight. Now, the president spoke to reporters today as he signed the Republican $70 billion reconciliation bill. He was asked about Iran. From NBC News' Garrett Hake.
2: You posted this morning about Iran, and you said that they've taken too long to get to a deal. I want to make sure I quote you correctly. You said that now they will have to pay the price.
3: Yeah.
2: What did you mean by that specifically?
3: Well, we're going to be attacking them, very hard.
2: You're resuming bombing?
3: We are. Based on the helicopter, I guess we have the right to do that. You know, they shot down a very, very incredible, actually an incredible machine. And at first they said they didn't do it, then they admitted they did. It was sort of easy because we have the bomb. We actually have the bomb. Got very lucky that bomb didn't explode. That bomb was lodged in the helicopter. It didn't explode. It was on fire, but it didn't explode. Those two guys, they knew how to fly, but they got very lucky. And then we had the unmanned boat going very, very fast at speeds that you wouldn't want to go. That's why it's unmanned, I guess, because nobody can go in that. But they rescued. So the both people are, fortunately, the pilots are okay. Now, look, I've been working with Iran for a number of months, and they should sign their deal. It's a good deal. It doesn't give them the right to have a nuclear weapon. In fact, it totally prohibits them from ever having a nuclear weapon. And it was just tap, tap, tap. I don't know what they're doing. So they then shot at our helicopter. Very expensive helicopter, by the way. But much more importantly, the two men, fortunately, they're okay. But an amazing rescue. If you ever get a clip, you won't believe the rescue, how cool it was. The equipment we have. Look, we have the strongest military in the world. And I gave them a break at the request of Pakistan, the Field Marshal and the Prime Minister of Pakistan are great. We stopped them from going to war with India. You would have had a nuclear war if it wasn't for me. But they became friendly to me, very friendly, and they're close to Iran, and they work, and they still are working on trying them to do what's right. But we want a deal that's meaningful. We want a deal that works. We don't want to just have a Barack Hussein Obama deal, JCPOA, the worst deal. That was a path to a nuclear. It's the exact opposite. You know, I like on television, they say, oh, they should have kept that deal. First of all, it was over. It was a short-term deal. But that deal was a path to a nuclear weapon. This is a path against a nuclear. You can't have a nuclear weapon. His was a path to a nuclear weapon. They were developing, during his administration, nuclear weapon. If they had a nuclear weapon, they'd be no Israel, there'd be no Middle East, and they would have absolutely shot at us. So we'll see what happens. But we hit them hard yesterday, and we're going to hit them again hard today, in case you miss it, in case you don't turn on your television set. And we'll see what happens with the deal. We were really close to a deal, but they keep tapping us along. They keep playing us for suckers, because you know what? They dealt with some very stupid presidents. I have to say that. I'm embarrassed to say it. Some very stupid people were sitting here.
1: Now, just a few minutes ago, Defense Secretary Pete Hegseth spoke to reporters about U.S. military plans.
4: Furthermore, you just mentioned you're going to plan to hit them and strike them hard tonight. If the response is in hitting bridges, electrical infrastructure, how would that not be a war crime potentially targeting civilian infrastructure?
5: Well, it's precisely the kind of disingenuous question that I'm used to from the media, impugning the motives of the folks on our side who are incredibly professional and incredibly effective. We will hit them hard on our terms, on the targets that improve the environment for us to operate in and undermine the capabilities that Iran wants to have. Again, they can't do that to us meaningfully the way that we can to them, but we're also clearly signaling to them, you have a choice. You have a choice to in the way that you respond, and you have a choice with the our incredible negotiating team in Steve Witkoff and Jared Kushner and the vice president and the president, across the board, prepared, Marco Rubio, the whole team, prepared to make a great deal that would benefit Iran. They choose not to, and as a result, they're going to meet the United States Central Command again tonight in the way the president laid out clearly. Yes.
6: So in the event that the Iranians don't come to the table and they keep playing games and they refuse to make a deal, how certain are you on our targeting ability to immediately find and finish off and execute every remaining senior leader within the Islamic Republic of Iran and IRGC?
5: Well, let's just say this command has used the ceasefire wisely and with great efficiency to ensure that we are refining our intelligence and target sets in a way that are far, far beyond even the beginning of Epic Fury. And that's a part of what I had a chance to see today. So when you see the commencement of Epic Fury, if a conflict were to have to recommence, our ability to target, our ability to sense, our ability to see, our ability to get into networks has only been vastly improved over time. So, and that's certainly what the commanders relayed to me. So the historic success of Epic Fury would only be built upon, whether it's personnel, locations, capabilities, you name it. And again, remember, Iran doesn't have a defense industrial base, and what they have is extremely limited, meaning they don't have the ability right now to make more missiles or make more drones. What they have is what they have, and if they've dug it out, we'll strike it again if we need to. So we know the terms, and we've got always more capability to bring.
1: Defense Secretary Pete Hegseth late this afternoon in Tampa, Florida, following a trip to Guantanamo Bay in Cuba. Let's go back to the White House now and CNBC writing about the consumer price index jump that was reported today. It put the annual inflation rate at 4.2%. That's the highest since 2022. And much of the surge came from a nearly 4% jump in energy prices. That's from the CNBC.com report today. The president was asked about it by Gray Television's John Decker.
7: Are you concerned, Mr. President, about the latest inflation number which came out this morning? Could that be a...
3: No, I love it. The numbers were great. You know what I really love? I love the inflation. You know why? Because as soon as this war is over, you know, I can say it now, something you didn't know. You know, we've been taking out millions of barrels of oil. Nobody knows it. You know who doesn't know about it? Iran, until right now. We took out the other night 22 ships. Late at night with no lights, because they don't have any radar, because we blasted the crap out of it. We took out, that's why oil's $85 a barrel. I mean, you take a look. Remember when I did this, I said, look, the one bad thing will be, we hit the best economy we've ever hit. And I said to my people, I had Scott, I had Howard, I had Pete, I had all of them. I had Todd in the room. I said, the one thing we have to do now, we had just hit the highest stock market in history, highest 401ks in history. Everything was going well. And I said, I hate to do this to you guys, but Iran's going to have a nuclear weapon very soon. We have to go and attack. So we hit them with the B-2 bombers, which took a lot of courage. It was totally successful. We buried it very hard to get. But now we had to make the second move. And I said, you know, the bad part is the stock market will go down by a lot based on predictions of experts, like 25%. And it was worth it. To me, it was worth it not to have a nuclear weapon. And the other thing is that oil would go to $250 a barrel. It's at 85. And, which is pretty amazing. And here's the key. We just hit today another stock market high. 74, in my short time here, 74 days we hit stock market all-time historical highs. Nobody can believe it. The Dow, the S&P. S&P was at 7,000. They said in 4 years, maybe 5 years. It will never hit it during the term. It was too much. I hit it in my first year. I hit on the Dow, it was 50,000 was an impossible number. They said 5-6 years out, you'd hit. Well, I hit it in my first year. And now I get everyone in the room and say, congratulations, but now I'm going to take it down a little bit because we cannot let Iran have a nuclear weapon. And they all agreed with me, Todd, you remember. Everybody agreed. And we took a little journey down to Iran. We first stopped off at Venezuela, by the way. And we have paid for that war many, many times over. And we have great relationships with the people.
1: The president was also asked when he thought inflation might come down.
7: Down between now.
3: Oh, when the war is over?
7: Yes.
3: It's coming down.
7: I know you can't.
3: It's going to come down like a rock. And again, we're taking out millions, which I'm just announcing today for the first time. But we've been taking out millions of barrels of oil. Millions of barrels. Every night we took out oil. But now I'm going to tell you, because they just figured it out. So now that they figured it out, I can tell you. It was very hard for me. I wanted to say it so badly, but I didn't want to ruin it. But it was very hard. But millions of barrels of oil has come out. And that's why it's at $85, $90 a barrel instead of $250. But we have the greatest military in the world, the toughest military in the world, just the best in every way. Nobody even close. There's no military that's even close. I rebuilt it during my first term. I'm using it now. When this conflict is over, Todd said, please call it a conflict, right? As opposed to the word war. He didn't like the word war, but it's sort of a conflict. It's a military operation. When it's over, you will see oil drop to where it was before. We're getting gasoline. Just before it started, I was in Iowa, and we passed gas stations, $1.85. a gallon. And we'll be back at those levels very soon.
1: Now, later on social media, the president said he, quote, directed the military to execute a secret mission to support oil tankers and other commercial ships through the Strait of Hormuz. He went on to write, more than 200 commercial ships have safely traveled through the strait. This wildly successful effort is because the United States of America controls the Strait of Hormuz, not Iran. Their military is defeated and their economy is lost. Now, the president was also asked this afternoon about his appointment of Bill Pulte to be National Intelligence Director.
2: You posted about Bill Pulte and that he'd be starting the job early. You said he's going to be downsizing the DNI. Can you talk about your...
3: Well, yeah, people have wanted that downsize for a long time. But many people don't want it at all. A lot of people thought it was a duplication. He's done a great job at Fannie Mae. And, you know, you take Fannie Mae... The value of that has increased so much since I've been in charge. You know, I had the right to sell that. And in my first term, a group came to see me wanting to buy it. And they offered me exactly 10% of what it's worth today. And I didn't want to do it because I didn't want to look foolish when they flipped it a year later for hundreds of billions of dollars more. So I kept it. And I put him in charge as soon as I got here. And he's done an amazing job. Could be worth $1 trillion.
2: It's a pretty different portfolio, though.
3: Well, it is. I know. But, you know, smart people are smart people. I always say I'd rather have smart than experience, but experience is good, too. I would say this. He's going to be there for a short while we pick somebody else. We're interviewing 5 different people. They're all very good, very different. And we'll put somebody there. But people want it downsized. The senators and the congresspeople, I think everybody wants it downsized. And many people, I think, and I won't speak for Todd, but and I'm not sure how Todd feels, but by the way, he's great. I hope you people have given him an easy run because he's very busy. He doesn't need stupid people saying, why didn't you get a higher mark at a certain college? Because he's highly educated. He was a great student. He's great at everything he's done. But how come he got a B+? See, they'll go after him for getting a B+ instead of an A, but the other guy can be a thug. And let him run. He's okay. He's fine. The one thing about him, it's great, because every time they bring something up, he's worse than anybody that we've ever seen. And I hope the Republicans are going to use him as your standard bearer. When they say that, gee, yeah, Eric, we don't like the way you dress today. It's unacceptable, right? And then all you have to do is point to this thug that they're trying to put in. So pretty much that's the way it is. He's going to do a good job. He's going to be there for a very short period of time. He will be superseded and replaced by somebody that's going to have the job permanently.
2: Okay? What do you think of the Democrats saying they'll hold up that?
3: I don't care what they say. Democrats. They're not Democrats. They're Democrats. They're dumb people. Yeah.
1: Now, that Bill Pulte appointment has been a sticking point for Democrats in their support to extend the government's overseas warrantless spy powers authority known as FISA. That power expires on Friday. And Politico reporting today that House Speaker Mike Johnson, Majority Leader Steve Scalise, and other top House GOP leaders talked about a possible nomination before this morning's bill signing at the White House. And over on the Senate side, some possible movement. Bloomberg's Eric Wasson reporting today that Hawaii Democrat Brian Schatz said he's open to a short-term FISA extension and predicts it won't lapse on Friday. Notice.com reporter Igor Bobich reported that Senate Intelligence Vice Chair Mark Warner says he could live with a two-week FISA extension if the president appointed Deputy DNI Director Aaron Lucas to the top post instead of Bill Pulte. But Igor Bobich reports that Maine Independent Angus King, who caucuses with the Democrats, said he would object to any short-term FISA extension as long as Bill Pulte is acting DNI. Same with New Jersey Democrat Andy Kim. Moving over to the House now, this from the Washington Post. Microsoft co-founder Bill Gates sought to distance himself from Jeffrey Epstein during congressional testimony Wednesday, telling a House Oversight Committee in prepared remarks that he made, quote, a grave error in judgment by meeting with him 15 years ago and denying any knowledge of the deceased sex offender's ongoing criminal conduct. He spoke to reporters before today's meeting.
8: I'm glad to be here voluntarily to testify, to help with the committee's work. I'll start with an opening statement in the hearing room. I hope my testimony is helpful to the work, important work of the committee to find justice for the victims. Thank you.
9: Do you regret your friendship with Jeffrey Epstein?
1: Microsoft co-founder Bill Gates on Capitol Hill today. Oversight Committee Chair James Comer also talked to reporters before today's meeting.
10: Bill Gates, a draft email alleging there was some kind of request to get medication for his
11: yeah.
10: Is there potential criminal wrongdoing there, asking someone to procure a medication that may not otherwise be available?
11: I don't know about that, but that email will be addressed in the first hour of questioning, I can assure you. The majority will have 1 hour of questioning. The minority will have 1 hour of questioning. I hope that you all review the transcripts of all these interviews that we do and look at the depth of the questions that the Republicans ask versus the depth of the questions that the Democrats ask. Yesterday, right off the bat, the Democrats asked questions about Mar-a-Lago and Donald Trump and this is about the survivors of Epstein and Maxwell. This is about trying to figure out how the government failed. And this goes back several administrations, several attorney general. This has definitely been a failure in justice. We're trying to get the truth to the American people, and we're trying to provide some type of justice for the survivors. So I really hope that you all are reviewing the transcripts, because it's inevitable that after every interview, the Democrats march out here. Actually, they tiptoe out here, and they go and tell you all this stuff. They're outraged that Lutnick said or that Bondi said. Well, then the transcript comes out, and no one ever questions on it. It's real frustrating because the Democrats have been nothing but dead weight in this investigation, but I feel like we've accomplished a lot. We're bringing people in. And one thing that's clear is many of these people have never been interviewed by the government. They've never been interviewed by the FBI. They've never been interviewed by the Department of Justice. So this is the first time there's been a substantive investigation, and I'm happy with the work that we've done thus far. It's disappointing because I think that all of us would agree that some of the things that everyone we've brought in to interview have said are hard to believe. It was hard to believe some of the things Ms. Groff said yesterday, especially with respect to scheduling the massages every day from this massive list of girls. That's hard to believe that she never suspected anything, but that's what she testified. It's hard to believe Lex Wexner didn't know anything was going on, but that's what he testified. So we're going to continue to bring people in and ask the tough questions. I hope you're reviewing the transcripts to see the question. And then the last thing I want to add, we're also communicating, or I am, and my staff, oversight staff, we're communicating with the survivors. We're making sure the survivors read the transcripts. And if the survivors see any things that were said in the depositions and interviews that aren't true, we're working with them to try to get evidence to figure out if the witnesses were lying. So this is a very substantive investigation. And hopefully today we'll get some more information. And I think you've seen the list. We've got Staley and Leon Black, who is a very big person of interest in this investigation, coming in very soon.
1: House Oversight Committee Chair James Comer. The Post reporting today that in his opening statement, Bill Gates told lawmakers, "I never witnessed nor had any indication that Epstein was engaged in ongoing criminal conduct. I never went to his island, his ranch, or his Florida home. I have never victimized anyone. While he may have sought to foster a personal relationship, I was never interested in that and never reciprocated." The Post goes on to write, Gates also confronted the most damaging material in the files, his own infidelity. In his remarks, he acknowledged being unfaithful in his marriage and said Epstein later tried to weaponize that knowledge, quote, "in addition to many lies that he layered on top to pressure him back into a relationship. The effort failed," Gates said, quote, "if the time I spent with Epstein lent him any credibility, I am deeply sorry." That from the Washington Post today. Now, Oversight Democrats also spoke to reporters, Ranking Member Robert Garcia of California, Melanie Stansbury of New Mexico, and Richard Neal of Massachusetts.
12: One of your colleagues said that he was a bit combative as well. So is it both that he's cooperating but combative? Is he talking in short sentences? What exactly?
13: I think any witness on occasion is going to be a little combative. He is pushing back on certain things. I think you'll see that in the transcript. But he's answering the questions. And so I think he is being cooperative in answering the questions, but he's certainly pushing back. I think that one thing that you've heard pretty often is that Mr. Gates was aware that Jeffrey Epstein had been convicted and for a horrific crime and continued to interact with him to seek money for his foundation. And I think that, obviously, I think we would agree was a horrific judgment call. It's not something that I think the average person thinks was something that somebody should be doing. And that's something I think that Mr. Gates has to atone for. And certainly he's doing that through his foundation and his family.
14: And then to follow up on that, did he explain why he continued to pursue donors?
13: Does anyone else want to answer that question? Or? Go ahead.
15: Well, this is actually the question line that I pressed primarily with Mr. Gates on. The language that he used is that in spite of knowing Mr. Epstein's reputation, he saw a narrow role for accessing potential donors for his global health initiatives. And so when I asked him, are you saying that the ends justified the means? He said, well, that's probably too strong of language, but I felt that getting billions of dollars for global health was worth it.
16: One of the other aspects of this was that there were people within the Gates Foundation who worked for Bill Gates who were steering Epstein into his orbit and actually allowed him to have greater credibility than he otherwise should have had.
1: House Oversight Democrat Richard Neal of Massachusetts, before him Melanie Stansbury of New Mexico, and Ranking Member Robert Garcia of California. And today's interview comes after the committee interviewed Jeffrey Epstein's longtime assistant, Leslie Groff. That happened on Tuesday. The committee plans to question investor Leon Black and former Barclays chief executive Jess Staley, among others, in the coming weeks. Also on the Hill today, this from Texas Public Radio. A new case of New World screwworm was confirmed yesterday in a calf in LaSalle County, bringing the total cases in the U.S. to 6. And LaSalle County sits between San Antonio and Laredo. USDA Animal and Plant Health Inspection Service confirmed the newest case on Monday afternoon. It brings the state's total to 5 confirmed cases in less than a week. Another case was confirmed this week in a dog in Lee County, New Mexico. That sits on the Texas border. New Mexico Democrat Ben Ray Lujan asked Agriculture Secretary Brooke Rollins about it this morning at a Senate Agriculture Committee hearing.
17: My question is, have reduction in force efforts at USDA impacted the ability of the department to respond to the spread of the screwworm?
18: So the answer is no, it hasn't. What we've done is we've reallocated resources. Last January 2025, we had 10 full-time staffers on screwworm when we came in the door. Last week when we confirmed that case, as in May, we have over 120. So we've increased staffing. This is just USDA. The state of Texas has put significant resources as well. I'm going to call with your governor very quickly to hopefully work with New Mexico to do the same. Just a quick point of clarification. The six confirmed cases so far, five Texas, one New Mexico. The New Mexico case was a dog that was brought over from Mexico. So it has not hit your livestock. It was actually a companion animal that was transported over the border and then brought to a vet in Andrews County, north of Midland. But that's why that your case is not quite as concerning. Still concerning, of course. But the other cases in South Texas are four calves, babies, basically the umbilical cord is where the fly landed, the screwworm landed, which is a fly, and then a goat. So we'll continue to monitor it very closely. Obviously, you guys are, New Mexico is the very next state, but you have my number, and we are 24/7 on this right now. We've invested $1.3 billion in screwworms since we came in the door a year and 4 or 5 months ago. We're on it. We've got to get more sterile flies in the air, and that just takes time. It's a radiation facility to get there.
1: Georgia Democrat Raphael Warnock asked Secretary Rollins about rising costs for farmers.
19: According to Farm Policy News, the president's tariffs have increased input costs by $1 billion for farmers, while erasing billions in access to export markets, markets that you're saying are going to come online and farmers just holding on a little while longer.
18: Online.
19: But they're struggling. They are struggling right now. There's no question about it. I talk to them all the time. Since the Supreme Court struck down the president's illegal tariffs, giant corporations have lined up to receive tariff refunds. Madam Secretary, are you pushing in cabinet meetings for farmers to also be reimbursed for the billions in tariff taxes that were passed on to them?
18: Well, again, the tariff taxes passed on to them, we now, other than a $50 billion ag trade deficit, we've cut that in half. So we've opened up $20+ billion in additional sales for our farmers under this trade negotiation.
19: These big corporations, though, they're lining up and they're getting reimbursed.
18: I'll be happy to look into that. I'll talk to Secretary Lutnick. I'm not familiar with all the corporations lining up, but I will look into that, Senator.
19: All right. So it's not just the tariffs. And you know, you've been you and I've talked before, and I'm trying to make sure that I'm doing everything I can for farmers and families in Georgia. So concerned about the ways in which they're struggling. It's planting season. And it's a business, as you know, where the margins are narrow to begin with.
18: Mm-hmm.
19: And, there's so many things that they don't control. And so these margins become really important when you're talking about tariffs. But it's not just the tariffs. The Strait of Hormuz has been closed now for over 100 days. And President Trump's war in Iran has destabilized international fertilizer and fuel markets, skyrocketing costs right in the middle of planting season. Is the administration planning to ask Congress for more taxpayer money to aid farmers so that they can afford the cost of this war?
18: Well, I know what you're asking. So yes, let me respond to that directly. And specifically fertilizer and diesel fuel have been the two, I think, that we've seen significant increase in cost since the strait was closed. But what I think is important that, the fertilizer costs that were inherited increased almost 100%. That had come down 50% before the Iranian conflict. The costs went back up with the Strait of Hormuz closing. Those costs are still lower than the high peak of the Biden years for fertilizer. Having said that, there's still tremendous amount to work. By the way, that's the same for diesel fuel as well. It come down 50%. The Iranian conflict happened. It popped up. It's still lower than during the Biden years. But yes, opening up the markets, reshoring fertilizer back to America. In 2 or 3 weeks, we're going to break ground in Louisiana on what will be the largest fertilizer plant in the world.
19: Let me just point out, because it's really important that context matters.
18: I agree.
19: The high peak of the fertilizer costs, we were in the middle of a pandemic, which, you know, we didn't have any control over. It's one thing to have high fertilizer costs because of those kinds of extraneous circumstances. The president took us into a war of choice, which blocked the Strait of Hormuz. And as a result of that, farmers in Georgia are struggling with both increased fuel and increased fertilizer costs. But it's not just farmers that I'm concerned about. I'm also concerned about Georgia families.
1: Georgia Democratic Senator Raphael Warnock and Agriculture Secretary Brooke Rollins at a Senate agriculture hearing this morning. Also today, a House Judiciary Subcommittee looked at the Sports Broadcasting Act of 1961. This hearing comes after the committee released a report that accused the NFL of stretching their antitrust exemption under the law. FoxNews.com writing about the report says that America's most popular sports league has ignored the narrow guardrails of the law while limiting consumer choices and inflating prices for viewing games. They go on to write, the report highlights evidence from the ongoing Sunday Ticket antitrust case, including a 2024 jury verdict that found the NFL violated antitrust law and awarded more than $4.7 billion in damages to plaintiffs. That verdict was later vacated by a judge, wrongfully so, according to the report. The report also cites internal data suggesting most Sunday Ticket subscribers aren't avid fans who want every game, but rather fans trying to watch one out-of-market team. That all from FoxNews.com today. Speaking at today's hearing was Outkick.com founder Clay Travis.
20: Every single day, sports fans are getting gouged now for the opportunity of watching their favorite teams. And I would say under the Sports Broadcast Act, as a very easy summation, fans now pay far more money every year for something that by law in 1961, you all guaranteed for them should be free. For anyone out there who is saying, why is Congress involved in this? You interjected yourself in 1961 at the behest of these leagues to provide them an exemption that they have now taken advantage of, and they are gouging so many different fans out there across the entire sports landscape, regardless of who you are a fan of. Let me hit you with just a couple of ideas. The NFL in particular, CBS, Fox, NBC, ESPN, ABC, Amazon, Netflix, the NFL Sunday Ticket, Paramount, Peacock. Most of your constituents are frustrated. They don't know how to find games, and they are having to pay far too much when they have the opportunity to actually watch those games. I don't know how many of you remember back in the day when you could have one remote control in your hand and you could easily flip from any different game. Nowadays, with passwords, with sign-ins, how many of your constituents on an average Saturday or Sunday are extremely frustrated because they just can't even get logged in to watch their favorite games? And these are things that they're already paying for. I hear from fans every single day about how frustrated they are with what the leagues are doing. They just want to be able to watch their favorite team and not have to struggle to do so. Think about this perspective. Remember when flat-screen televisions were very expensive? I spent $4,200 in 2006 for my first ever flat-screen television. Now they are a few hundred dollars. Capitalism has worked when it comes to flat-screen television. Sports fans now can watch huge flat screens in their home for a fraction of the cost that they paid in 2006, but they now have to pay a massive amount to be able to watch all of their favorite teams.
1: 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At the hearing, full Judiciary ranking member Jamie Raskin asked a witness if the investigation into the NFL was just, quote, performance art for Fox Network chair Rupert Murdoch. 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
21: Campaign 2026 is underway, and the stakes couldn't be higher. 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Voters will also decide 36 gubernatorial contests. 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
1: Welcome back to Washington Today. From the New York Times, the chief executive of Act Blue, whose lawyers warned her that she might have misled Congress about how the Democratic fundraising organization vetted its foreign donations, invoked her Fifth Amendment rights and declined to answer questions from a Republican-led House Administration Committee. Regina Wallace Jones agreed to appear at today's hearing to discuss the committee's investigation into Act Blue, which serves as the small-dollar financial engine of the Democratic Party and its candidates. The Times reports she invoked her Fifth Amendment right 22 times in response to questions from House Republicans, including this from Georgia Republican Barry Loudermilk.
0: So I do have a series of questions for you, but I want to make sure I'm respectful. Is it Ms. Jones or Ms. Wallace Jones?
4: On the advice of counsel, I respectfully decline to answer the question pursuant to my Fifth Amendment rights under the Constitution.
0: Okay. Wow. Okay. Didn't expect that one. But I think I see where this is going.
1: And this with North Carolina Republican Greg Murphy.
22: The chance to pick another place to be employed. Would you have joined Act Blue?
4: On the advice of my counsel, I respectfully decline to answer the question.
22: Boy, you seem very happy.
4: Pursuant to my Fifth Amendment rights under the Constitution.
22: I am amazed at the number of attorneys that are behind you to be able to coach you to say these things. That's quite an expense Act Blue is going to have. It's just a tragedy that we're here today on partisan grounds. We can't get to the truth. This is what the American people have asked Congress to do. They ask us to get to the truth. They don't talk about money to go into Ukraine. They don't talk about Joe Biden wanting to make sure that he gets paid. They just want the truth. And the fact that you guys have literally allowed, continued, and agreed with foreign intervention in our elections just because of monetary consequences, which help certain types of candidates, in my opinion, is horrible, disgusting, egregious, and sadly, unpatriotic and un-American. I wish I could ask you more, but I know what the answers are going to be. I pray we get to this. Maybe we'll get to this in a court of law. It seems like that's where things are going these days. So if you got to plead the Fifth, that's where I guess we end up.
1: Now, the New York Times notes that federal election law prohibits foreign citizens or people who are not permanent U.S. residents from donating directly to federal candidates or political action committees. In an opinion piece in today's Washington Post, Regina Wallace Jones wrote that invoking her constitutional right against incriminating herself was, quote, the only reasonable response to a proceeding that from the beginning has been about harassing a political opponent's fundraising platform, not genuine oversight. And the New York Times notes that no committee Democrat asked her a question at today's hearing. They go on to write, Act Blue has long maintained the Republican-led congressional investigation is a political witch hunt. A document circulated to allies on Tuesday called the hearing political retribution and asked Democrats to ask questions about WinRed, the leading online fundraising platform for Republican candidates. That from the New York Times today. That's what Jamie Raskin of Maryland did at today's hearing.
23: A Republican donor from Fort Worth complained that WinRed siphoned $11,000 from his account without any personal authorization from him. He wrote, I'm 81 years old and I've been taken advantage of. He's still waiting for a response from Attorney General Paxton. Why isn't he here today testifying about what's actually taking place to our people? CNN reported that one 82-year-old woman wearing pajamas with holes in them when they interviewed her because she didn't want to spend money on new pajamas was swindled of more than $350,000 of her life savings that she had no idea she was giving to Republicans through WinRed. This is what real fraud looks like. Why don't we investigate it? Attorney General Paxton, who himself uses WinRed, systematically ignored all of these desperate constituent complaints. But somehow, the day after James Tallarico, Mr. Paxton's opponent in his Senate race, raised a remarkable $2.5 million in a 24-hour period from Act Blue, Mr. Paxton suddenly decided to investigate Act Blue and dispatch undercover investigators to trawl Act Blue's business practices. Meantime, Paxton has consistently ignored oversight letters ranking members Morelli, Garcia, and I have sent to him. But whistleblowers come forward every day about WinRed's fraud. Just this week, my office got a whistleblower tip from a woman in Colorado a registered Republican who said she gave $100 through WinRed, which WinRed turned into recurring weekly $100 contributions without her permission. She's been fighting over these fraudulent charges since February, contacting WinRed and the Republican National Committee, but has gotten absolutely nowhere. So she reached out to my office for help. And if that's the way that Republicans treat Republicans, it makes sense to me that Donald Trump has the lowest opinion ratings of any president in decades.
1: House Administration Committee Democrat Jamie Raskin. You can see all of today's hearing at C-SPAN.org and on the C-SPAN Now mobile app. Campaign 2026 news now, and this from TheHill.com's Kate Martell. It was a good night for the Grahams. Progressive oyster farmer Graham Plattner easily won his primary last night to challenge Maine incumbent Republican Senator Susan Collins in November. Observers had wondered whether Mainers would instead vote for Governor Janet Mills, despite her suspending her campaign because of the scandals that have roiled Plattner's campaign. But Plattner won more than 70% of the vote. Here's part of what he had to say last night.
2: This is because of you. And when we finally defeat Susan Collins,

0: That will be because of you too. You don't just believe in a different kind of politics. You have dedicated your time and your talents to it. It is a service to our state and to our nation. And thank you. I also want to thank Governor Janet Mills for a lifetime of service to a state that we both love. We are eternally grateful. And to any of those who feel let down or disappointed or disillusioned, it is my job to earn your trust, faith, and support. And I will spend every day of this campaign, and if I have the privilege, every day in the United States Senate, doing exactly that. It is deeply humbling to stand here as your Democratic nominee. It is an honor, and I will not let you down. Until recently, I thought that Harbor Master would be the height of my political career. It now appears that things have changed.
1: Maine Democratic Senate candidate Graham Plattner last night. Two other Democratic primaries in Maine for governor to replace term-limited Janet Mills, and in the second congressional district to replace retiring Democratic Representative Jared Golden were too close to call. But getting back to the Grahams, and we'll move to South Carolina, incumbent Republican Senator Lindsey Graham successfully fended off five challengers in his Republican primary. President Trump congratulated him in an online post and called for Senator Graham to focus his time on passing his voting regulations bill.
2: Thank y'all. We won. I want to start with a bunch of thank yous. I want to thank the big guy, God. Trump comes later. Mr. President, you're not far behind God, but we're going to start with him. I want to thank my sister, Darlene, for always standing up for her older brother and all of my family, friends, and Mark and the campaign team. This was one of the best-run campaigns in the history of the state of South Carolina. All of you should be proud. I certainly am. So what I'm most proud of is that South Carolina validated what I've been doing for our state, who I am and what I believe and what I stand for. But most importantly, South Carolina rejected garbage in the form of Mark Lynch. So what have we learned tonight? If you throw garbage at the people of South Carolina, they will kick you in the ass. So I have a lot to be grateful for. There may be a lot of self-made people in the world, but I am not one of them. I want to start with President Donald J. Trump. I just talked to him, so I know he's watching. Mr. President, when you endorsed me early on, it changed everything. You're the gold standard in the Republican world, the most consequential endorsement, I think, in the history of politics. And when you spoke, the people of South Carolina listened. And President Trump, I'm coming back to the Senate in 27. I'm going to win in November, and I'm going to help you change this world and change this country.
1: And Senator Graham is set to face Democrat Annie Andrews in November. The AP notes that no Democrat has won a U.S. Senate seat in South Carolina in decades, and Republicans in recent history typically have taken statewide seats by double-digit margins. The Republican nomination for South Carolina governor's race is set for a runoff between current Lieutenant Governor Pamela Yvette and State Attorney General Alan Wilson. Here's Lieutenant Governor last night.
3: In 2 weeks, we're going to win this runoff election, but that is just the beginning. We're going to eliminate income tax. It's your money. It belongs in your pockets, not in Columbia. We're going to slash property taxes because no South Carolinian should ever be taxed out of their home. We're going to pass full universal school choice to give South Carolina's next generation the best education possible. And we're going to fix our roads. We will stop funding woke institutions, and we will end tenure once and for all. Get rid of radical professors who are trying to indoctrinate our kids. And we are going to stand up for conservative voices and conservative values. I will never back down to the woke mob.
1: The two current U.S. House representatives didn't make the cut last night in South Carolina, Representative Ralph Norman and Nancy Mace, who made this promise last night.
4: Tonight, I want you to know that I'm going to endorse Alan Wilson for governor. A law and order governor, and that law and order governor is going to be Alan Wilson. And I not only think he's going to win tonight, I think he's going to mop the floor with Pamela Yvette. And I very much look forward to that. And I accept Alan Wilson's offer and opportunity to help his administration ensure that predators that got away, in my case, that got away in other cases in South Carolina, that we finally put criminals behind bars. And I will do everything in my power to work with Alan and to work with his administration in my capacity as a private citizen and ensure that he wins election resoundingly.
1: Moving over to the Democratic side, the state.com in Columbia writes, with the least amount of money to spend, but with party activists behind him, State Representative Jermaine Johnson, the charismatic lawmaker from Hopkins, is the Democratic nominee for governor. Johnson, who played basketball for the College of Charleston and has been known to go viral with his floor speeches, won the nomination outright, beating two wealthy candidates, Charleston attorney Mullins McLeod and Greenville businessman Billy Webstey, with the ability to self-fund his campaign. Here's Jermaine Johnson last night.
5: And I want y'all to know that this victory here this evening does not belong to me alone. It belongs to everybody in this room. Everybody standing behind me right here. I thank you. I thank you for standing with me when it was not popular to do so. I thank you for standing with me when they said I wasn't electable. They said I wasn't electable. I thank you for standing with me when they said you need to be a multimillionaire or a billionaire to win this. But what we showed tonight is that when the people speak, they cannot be ignored.
1: Some other results from last night in Nevada, Trump endorsed Republican Marty O'Donnell will take on Democratic Representative Susie Lee. She's the incumbent in the battleground 3rd District. In the 2nd District, Democrat Teresa Benitez-Thompson won her primary, while Trump-endorsed David Filippo won on the Republican side. And from Spectrum News, NewYork1.com, the 5 leading candidates in the Democratic primary for New York's 12th Congressional District squared off Tuesday night in a fiery debate, with each candidate seeking to draw sharp contrasts ahead of Election Day. Candidates traded attacks over outside spending with questions focused on support from technology and cryptocurrency industries. While they largely agreed on issues, including abolishing ICE and opposing a war with Iran, they differed on Israel policy, Democratic Party leadership, and opposing President Trump. Here's part of that debate. You'll hear in order Alex Boris, George Conway, Michael Lashner, Jack Schlossberg, and Nina Schwalbe.
6: If you're elected and you are forced to choose, would you say that you and your fellow Democrats should focus on those everyday matters or on the time-consuming process of trying to impeach a term-limited president? And let's give it about 30 seconds each. We'll go right across.
7: Yes, we can walk and chew gum at the same time. Impeaching Donald Trump gives additional investigative subpoena power that we can use to hold the entire regime accountable, but we need to deliver for New Yorkers at the same time.
6: Mr. Conway.
8: To deliver for New Yorkers through statutory means by passing laws in Congress requires a veto-proof majority. It's actually easier to impeach and to remove a president than it is to get two-thirds of both houses of Congress. You only have to get two-thirds of the Senate and only one-half of the House. And the point that I've been trying to make in this campaign is It's all one ball of wax. We can't get to these issues about affordability, reducing, eliminating the tariffs, stopping the war, getting, prosecuting and investigating the corruption. All of that can't happen unless we focus on that first.
9: Donald Trump has committed more impeachable offenses than every president before him combined. And were we to fail to impeach him, we would be normalizing that conduct. We'd be saying that the constitutional mechanism for impeaching a president or an executive official is a dead letter, and we cannot do that for the long-term future of this country. We have to do that at the same time as we focus relentlessly on the cost of housing, the cost of childcare, responding to the needs of Americans that have been left behind, which is why they've lost faith in government and lost faith in the Democratic Party.
10: I'm very, very glad to have one over three candidates here on the stage over to the position that I've been advocating for months. Mr. Lasher only recently said that impeachment and removal was an impossibility and not worth the Democratic Party's time. I completely disagree. I think that we have to have the confidence to impeach and remove President Trump and RFK Jr., who I would love to take on one-on-one and impeach him and remove him. But also, there is something called a must-pass bill. My standard renter's deduction can fit into a must-pass bill. My plan to make child tax credit paid monthly, not annually, can fit into a must-pass bill. That means the president is going to have to choose between vetoing and shutting down the government and shutting down the budget or passing Schlossberg's renter's deduction, and I think he will.
6: Okay. Ms. Welby.
11: Yeah, I mean, we've already done it twice, so I don't know why we can't do it a third time. And, George, I'm also curious to know what you're going to do on day two after we do impeach the president. I think the point here is about following the dollars. Congress appropriates money, and then it doesn't spend it. In New York City, we have bills to pay for housing, transit, hospitals, you name it. When USAID got cut, I got together with 1,600 of my colleagues. We collected the bills of all of the unpaid contractors, and we put them to a judge and got them paid. That's the kind of oomph we need for New York City to get our bills paid. Impeach him, follow the dollars, and get New York City back on track.
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0: Watch America's Book Club, C-SPAN's bold, original series, Sunday, June 14th, with our guest, national journalist and author, Lois Romano. Her best-selling book on Mary Todd Lincoln, An Inconvenient Widow, reveals the life of a first lady who navigated personal turmoil and public scrutiny. During one of the most consequential moments in U.S. history, Lois Romano served as an editor, columnist, and reporter for The Washington Post and Politico, and is best known for her in-depth coverage of American political culture. She joins our host, renowned author, and civic leader, David Rubenstein, at the historic Ford's Theater in Washington, D.C., for a lively discussion on the legacy and misconceptions about Mary Todd Lincoln and the presidency of Abraham Lincoln.
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4: Defense Secretary Pete Hegseth spoke to reporters on Wednesday afternoon. He made these comments just outside the U.S. Central Command headquarters in Tampa, Florida.
5: Good afternoon, everybody. It's good to be here at U.S. Central Command. Admiral Cooper, the commander of CENTCOM, was going to be here with me. We just got done with detailed briefings, but of course he is busy because CENTCOM, Central Command, will be busy tonight because President Trump said we will be hitting Iran hard, and we will be, because Iran has a chance to make a good deal, a great deal, to codify what they said they've been willing to do, and they haven't been willing to do it. So, as President Trump said, they've been tapping. You can see when someone's trying to tap on a deal. Instead, they're going to have tap bombs dropping on key facilities in Iran from the United States of America. And that's not because we want to restart anything we don't have to restart. It's because the War Department is prepared to set the terms to ensure that we get the kind of deal President Trump expects. And Admiral Cooper and the team here at CENTCOM has done a phenomenal job from the beginning on Epic Fury and through this blockade, ensuring that we have a chance to reach that end state, which is Iran will never have a nuclear weapon, which they say they don't want. And so since we're so close to that negotiated deal, if that's the case, they should step up and do it. There's another thing that was revealed today by the president that the press has not been aware of, but certainly this building, the U.S. Central Command, has known, is that Project Freedom, the idea of running ships through the Strait of Hormuz, it never stopped. It just went underground. And so there's some things the public knows and some things the public doesn't know. But ultimately, we've been protecting commercial shipping going through the Strait of Hormuz, as the president announced, to the tune of over 100 million barrels that have moved through and more in the middle of the night, protected by the United States, in a way that Iran can't stop. They can't see it and they can't stop it. So answer me this. If our blockade is ironclad, which it is, we just disabled another tanker attempting to leave just yesterday. Our blockade has stopped almost 140 ships attempting to navigate in or out to Iranian ports. So if our blockade is ironclad, which it is, and we're able to move commercial shipping in and out of the Strait of Hormuz, who controls the Strait of Hormuz? And President Trump said it, and he's right. The United States of America controls the Strait of Hormuz. We're able to bring oil in and out and other things with partners, and have done so now for weeks and weeks in ways the Iranians don't want to acknowledge. That's a powerful reality on the ground. Add that to what the United States military with Central Command did to their Navy, to their Air Force, to their air defenses, to their power projection capabilities, and we know exactly on this ledger who's on the strong end and who is not, who's had decisive effects and who can't defend. And so from the beginning, we've shown overwhelmingly the kind of capabilities the War Department can bring. This building continues to plan. And so those strikes that will happen tonight will be strong. They will be clear. If they happen to happen tomorrow night, they will be strong and they will be clear. And throughout, Iran has an opportunity to make a deal. That's the point. President Trump is a deal maker, the best in the world. He's prepared to make that deal. Iran would be wise to take it. Otherwise, they would have to deal with the types of plans that I just had a chance to see inside Central Command. And I'll end with this. I had a chance to thank the thousands of incredible Americans here at the headquarters that represent the tens of thousands out in theater. Just the absolute best. Dead

0: dedicated to the success of this mission. Whether it was Epic Fury or the blockade and the ceasefire and the things that have happened underneath it, to give the president all the space he needs to make a great deal. They're enthusiastic about this historic mission. They're enthusiastic about the incredible results that CENTCOM has shown, and the media wants to spin it. They always want to make America look bad. They always want to make the president look bad and make it look like he hasn't accomplished incredible things. What CENTCOM has done here has been historic. And the military objectives that they've achieved have reset the table in this region and set the table for the kind of movement through the Strait of Hormuz based on U.S. control that changes the whole game. We know how much pressure Iran is under. It's clear. We see it. We read about it. We understand it, and so do they. And they would be wise to make only the kind of deal that President Trump would accept, which is a great deal. I'll take a few questions.
1: Defense Secretary Pete Hegseth.
2: Mr. Secretary, two questions on Iran. With this latest response from Iran last night, have they not clearly violated the ceasefire? Have you underestimated Iran's military resolve? Like, why do you keep going back to trying to hit the same targets? And furthermore, you just mentioned
0: it. Who said we were going back to hit the same targets?
2: Haven't you been targeting
0: the same? Most of their shots, by the way, missed and were shot down by us. So their efficacy and their ability to actually strike is incredibly diminished. And thankfully so, our air defenders are incredible, and the capabilities we have are incredible. No one said anything about restriking, and we're hitting additional targets. You resurface them when you have to, but ultimately we know exactly what we're hitting and why, and they can't stop us in that capacity, which means they're going to be less able to see and sense the things they want to be aware of.
2: And so, then furthermore, you just mentioned you're going to plan to hit them and strike them hard tonight. If the response is in hitting bridges, electrical infrastructure, how would that not be a war crime potentially targeting civilian infrastructure?
0: Well, it's precisely the kind of disingenuous question that I'm used to from the media, impugning the motives of the folks on our side who are incredibly professional and incredibly effective. We will hit them hard on our terms, on the targets that improve the environment for us to operate in and undermine the capabilities that Iran wants to have. Again, they can't do that to us meaningfully the way that we can to them, but we're also clearly signaling to them, you have a choice. You have a choice to in the way that you respond, and you have a choice with the our incredible negotiating team in Steve Witkoff and Jared Kushner and the vice president and the president, across the board, prepared, Marco Rubio, the whole team, prepared to make a great deal that would benefit Iran. They choose not to, and as a result, they're going to meet the United States Central Command again tonight in the way the president laid out clearly. Yes.
3: So in the event that the Iranians don't come to the table and they keep playing games and they refuse to make a deal, how certain are you on our targeting ability to immediately find and finish off and execute every remaining senior leader within the Islamic Republic of Iran and IRGC?
0: Well, let's just say this command has used the ceasefire wisely and with great efficiency to ensure that we are refining our intelligence and target sets in a way that are far, far beyond even the beginning of Epic Fury. And that's a part of what I had a chance to see today. So when you see the commencement of Epic Fury, if a conflict were to have to recommence, our ability to target, our ability to sense, our ability to see, our ability to get into networks has only been vastly improved over time. So, and that's certainly what the commanders relayed to me. So the historic success of Epic Fury would only be built upon whether it's personnel, locations, capabilities, you name it. And again, remember, Iran doesn't have a defense industrial base, and what they have is extremely limited, meaning they don't have the ability right now to make more missiles or make more drones. What they have is what they have, and if they've dug it out, we'll strike it again if we need to. So we know the terms, and we've got always more capability to bring. Yeah, Phil.
4: Secretary, last night the U.S. hit nearly 20 targets inside Iran. Will today's strikes be bigger? And what can you tell us about the status of the wounded Apache pilots who went down yesterday?
0: The Apache pilots are in good shape. What they did, bringing that thing down, was incredible. It was just class A work by the great Americans who are incredibly skilled. People don't realize, this is a contested environment. As we've noted, we're running ships through Iran, doesn't really know how to see them or how to sense them. And so they're doing well, in good spirits, and we're grateful for everything they've done to protect the shipping and our interests in the process. What was your first question?
4: Any strikes tonight? Are they going to be bigger, more strikes than last night?
0: We're not in the business of revealing what we're going to do or not going to do, but ultimately what we do tonight are going to advance our military interests and also enhance our diplomatic position. Because, again, President Trump, he's willing to go back and fight as necessary, but has given Iran an open hand to make this deal. It's right there. They have that chance. They're choosing to play games. They're choosing to tap. If they want to tap, then the president will turn to the War Department. If we need to negotiate with bombs, we'll negotiate with bombs. And we're very good at it. Nobody better in the world. And again, so we're in lockstep with the White House, in lockstep with the negotiating team to make sure we set the conditions, and the targets tonight are meant to do that.
1: Defense Secretary Pete Hegseth.
3: Just a follow-up. I know we spent half the day at Gitmo with you. There's still currently 15 prisoners there, mostly Islamic jihadists. So given Khalid Sheikh Mohammed's detailed confessions to orchestrating 9/11 and other al-Qaeda plots, why has the United States government chosen to keep him alive and comfortable at Gitmo for decades along with these other Islamic jihadists instead of executing them and delivering justice for the 3,000 victims of 9/11 and the other service members who lost their lives in the war on terror?
0: Well, I appreciate the question. There's a reason we started the day down at Guantanamo Bay, Cuba, in Southcom, is because we want to make sure Cuba understands that the United States' capabilities are robust. It's right in our neighborhood. The Donroe Doctrine is in full effect, and we're going to be prepared to defend with all the capabilities we need there, but also everything the War Department could bring to bear. So my message was clear there, and it was great to be with the Marines and others, do a little PT, see how fired up they are about their mission down there. But listen, I've written extensively about it. These Gitmo detainees should have been executed, in my mind, personally, a long time ago for the crimes of what they committed against the American people. Unfortunately, the gears of American justice got gunked up all the way back to when I was a guard at Guantanamo Bay. In 2004, 2005, I was one of the guards, one of the, exterior guards, small part, in the first attempts on these trials that were just starting. And there was a lot of hope. Hey, we might be able to try these guys swiftly for the crimes they've committed against the United States of America. And then whether it's international groups or lawyers and the things on top got layered on top and it all got stuck. We're committed to the death penalty in that case and in any others. We don't have any interest in
3: it. Is there a way to expedite it, though, because it's been, over two decades?
0: Whatever we can do, we'll do. But I share your frustration.
2: Also, on Cuba, you mentioned earlier today about Cuba trying to procure weapons in terms of potentially for other countries and the threat that might pose. Can you expand on that?
0: Just a warning. Cuba's 90 miles away. No country should live under the threat of those kinds of capabilities across from their shores.
2: So you're talking about, WMDs
0: Well, I'm not going to tell you everything about what I know. There's classifications about things we know that we don't share with the press, which is why we're careful about press credentials at the Pentagon. There's a lot of things that the American people and the public don't necessarily need to know. All I know is 90 miles away from our shores, we shouldn't be tolerating any other country putting systems there. Just think about what, we see it playing out in CENTCOM. When you have weapons that can range like that, it creates factors you have to deal with. So our message to Cuba is don't get into that game. Don't get into the game where you're threatening Americans or the American homeland because that won't go well for them.
4: But clearly, you must believe that there's a risk that Russia or China...
0: Well, there's always a risk, right? And we're monitoring the entirety of the globe. I'm not speaking to any specific intelligence. I'm just acknowledging the fact that there's a lot of pressure on the regime in Cuba right now, and rightfully so. They have big decisions that they should make. And sometimes leaders make the wrong decision when there's pressure on them. And we would encourage them not to go in that direction, which only creates the kind of threat the United States may have to deal with. And we have all the options we need in that scenario.
3: How long would a U.S. military operation take to remove the communist regime in Cuba? And what would happen, per se, and how long would it take to, reestablish order if President Trump were to decide to do a capture or kill operation with Miguel Diaz-Canel like he did with Maduro in Venezuela?
0: All I would say is options, options, options. Our job is to present options at different scales depending on where the commander-in-chief and the president of the United States wants to go.
3: So capture and kill is still an option?
0: We've got options all over the map. Just like we've got lots of options in CENTCOM. That's our job.
3: Yeah.
0: Our building literally plans for a living. So besides the Pentagon, no one plans better than United States Central Command. So to kind of bring it back home to while we're here, all those options are on the table. The president expects us to be strong and resolute with the way that we respond and bring firepower, and we will certainly do that if need be. So thank you for traveling with us today very much, and we'll strike them hard tonight, and hopefully Iran makes a good decision. Thank you.
3: Thank you.
0: appreciate y'all.
2: They violate the ceasefire?
1: This event taking place mid-afternoon on Wednesday. Defense Secretary Pete Hegseth speaking to reporters, making these remarks just outside the headquarters for U.S. Central Command in Tampa, Florida. Next on C-SPAN Radio, a hearing by a House Judiciary Subcommittee. They'll talk about the Sports Broadcasting Act of 1961 and discuss how major sports leagues are covered on national networks. This subcommittee is chaired by Scott Fitzgerald of Wisconsin.
5: We welcome everyone to today's hearing on Sports Broadcasting Act. I will now recognize myself for an opening statement. Today we are here to examine the antitrust exemption granted under the Sports Broadcasting Act of 1961 and whether it continues to serve the interests of American consumers. The Sports Broadcasting Act was enacted at a very different time in American history. In the late 1950s and early 1960s, professional football was still developing into a national enterprise. At the time, each team controlled its own broadcasting rights and would negotiate with networks to televise individual games. To promote competition and ensure the success of its league, the NFL amended its bylaws to prevent teams from broadcasting in each other's territory. However, the Department of Justice viewed that restriction as anti-competitive and sued the league for violating the Sherman Act. In 1953, the district court largely sided with the DOJ and issued an injunction preventing the NFL from placing restrictions on televising games in the home territory of a team playing an away game. In 1961, the NFL moved to limit the distribution of games again, signing the first deal to sell broadcast rights for all 14 of its teams as a single package. When the district court again said no, the NFL turned to Congress for help. And just a few months later, Congress passed the Sports Broadcasting Act of 1961, which allowed the leagues to pool their individual broadcasting rights for sale to a single purchaser. The rationale was simple. Congress believed that joint television agreements would help make games more widely available to the public. It also would preserve the competitive balance among the different teams and keep the professional sports leagues financially viable. In exchange, Congress sought to maximize the public interest by limiting the exemption to only, quote, sponsored telecasting, ensuring fans continue to have free access to their favorite sports teams. 65 years later, however, it is fair for this body to ask whether the professional sports leagues have kept up their end of the bargain. In my opinion, they have not, and sports fans are paying the price because of it. The NFL, for example, boasts that 100% of its, quote, local market games, unquote, are available free, over the air, and that it offers the most fan and broadcaster-friendly model in the entire sports and entertainment industry. But how it chooses to define local market games each week leaves fans across the country guessing whether they'll be able to see their favorite team on TV or whether they need to buy a subscription. For example, according to the NFL's distribution schedule for week 3 games last season, fans in southern Indiana would not see the Indianapolis Colts on their local market. Same for Houston fans in northeast Texas. Despite living in the same state as their favorite football team, fans are subjected to arbitrary restrictions imposed by the NFL that force them into buying a premium subscription model. This is precisely why NFL Sunday Ticket is advertised to fans as necessary to ensure they could watch every regular season game of their favorite team. The NFL's claim of a fan-friendly distribution model also defies the reality experienced by millions of NFL fans nationwide. NFL fans generally have access to only 3 or 4 games on a Sunday afternoon, with the rest available only through Sunday Ticket. Compare that with the current college football model, where fans can access dozens of games across various television channels on a Saturday afternoon. Since 2021, the NFL, along with the other sports leagues, have stretched the bounds of its exemption to sign exclusive distribution agreements with streaming platforms, including Amazon Prime, Netflix, Peacock, and ESPN. This includes the Packers, the Green Bay Packers games on Thanksgiving evening and Christmas Day, which will be broadcast exclusively on Netflix outside of the local market. It has also begun shifting some programming to Saturdays, which goes against the original intent of the law, which was to preserve Friday night high school and Saturday college football. Consumers who wish to follow their favorite teams increasingly find themselves paying for multiple services, navigating fragmented viewing arrangements, and facing higher overall costs. According to Fox News, to have access to all NFL games in the 2025 season, it would cost the average sports fan at least $575 or upwards of $800 for those without existing subscriptions, to which all in-market MLB games can likewise cost the consumer upwards of $500 annually, according to the news site Kiplinger. A sports fan without a traditional linear TV package must now have, on average, four different streaming services to watch the bulk of major sporting events. The Sports Broadcasting Act was designed to facilitate the distribution of games through free, over-the-air television. It was not intended to provide a perpetual shield for leagues to coordinate the sale of media rights across every new technology and distribution platform that emerges. Yet that is effectively what has happened. Today, the major leagues, and particularly the National Football League, have used the antitrust exemption to collectively negotiate increasingly lucrative media distribution contracts that go far beyond the circumstances Congress contemplated in 1961. Following passage of the Sports Broadcasting Act, then NFL Commissioner Pete Rozelle signed a TV deal worth $4.65 million. Nearly 60 years later, the NFL signed an 11-year media deal worth $113 billion. The NBA, first TV contract after passage of the SBA, was for $27 million. In 2024, the league signed an 11-year deal worth $76 billion. While the leagues are undoubtedly more popular than they were in 1961 because they do not follow America's antitrust laws for television agreements, they can charge consumers inflated prices that would otherwise be illegal. The NFL argues that its distribution model is needed to maintain competitive balance and keep teams financially viable, and that's fair. I think most sports fans appreciate it when teams can compete on the merits rather than through an arms race like what we're seeing today with college football. But the NFL and its teams are not in the same financial position as they were in 1961. Under the NFL's first media distribution contract, each team received approximately $310,000 per year. In 2025, each team received $416 million from the league's national media, sponsorship, and licensing revenue. Not to make it personal, but Commissioner Rozelle's salary in 1961 was $60,000. Commissioner Goodell's salary today is reportedly over $60 million. And in 1999, Dan Schneider purchased the now Washington Commanders for $800 million. Today, despite having only one playoff win in the last 25 years, sorry, Commanders fans, the Commanders are presently valued at over $7 billion. The NFL now reaches hundreds of millions of fans across dozens of international markets. The NFL is not a fragile enterprise in need of special protection. It is one of the most successful and powerful entertainment businesses in the world, and it pays its players and staff accordingly. To suggest that teams could not remain competitive without an antitrust exemption is simply false. It also falsely suggests that Congress, not the NFL, controls revenue sharing, which is also inaccurate. But the question before Congress is not whether professional sports teams will continue to compete without this exemption. The question is whether consumers continue to benefit from it. The evidence increasingly suggests they do not. The NFL's ongoing Sunday ticket litigation further illustrates this point. In 2024, a jury found the NFL guilty of violating antitrust law for colluding to limit consumer choice and charge super competitive prices for access to games through its Sunday ticket platform. The jury awarded plaintiffs a judgment of over $14 billion against the NFL. This ruling is currently on appeal, but regardless of the litigation's final outcome, the allegations themselves reflect a broader reality. The NFL has used its unique ability to coordinate amongst otherwise competitive clubs to maximize revenue rather than expanding consumer access. Congress only grants antitrust exemptions in rare circumstances because competition remains the best mechanism for promoting innovation and protecting consumers. Exemptions should be maintained only when there are benefits that clearly outweigh the costs. When the beneficiaries of an exemption begin using it to restrict access, increase prices, and strengthen their own market power beyond what Congress intended, lawmakers, Congress, have an obligation to reconsider whether that exemption remains justified.
1: This is Subcommittee Chair Scott Fitzgerald.
5: The Broadcasting Act was enacted to expand access to sports broadcasting, not to facilitate exclusive streaming arrangements that force fans to pay more for less. In my view, the NFL seems to have lost sight of the original purpose of the legislation, and in fact, they may even be in violation of the law right now. Today, I hope we can have a constructive debate about what reforms, if any, Congress should consider to ensure a marketplace that works best for consumers. I now recognize the ranking member, Mr. Nadler, for his opening statement.
1: This is a House subcommittee of the Judiciary Committee on Regulatory Reform and Antitrust.
6: Mr. Chairman, for years I have been warning this committee about the dangers of unchecked consolidation in the American media industry. I have written letters, I have led oversight efforts, I have called for serious antitrust review of the deals that have steadily concentrated our newsrooms, our studios, and our broadcasting infrastructure into the hands of fewer and fewer companies. And for years, the majority has turned a blind eye to these warnings. Today, we're here to examine the Sports Broadcasting Act of 1961. And I want to be clear at the outset. This law absolutely deserves a serious reexamination. It was written for a media landscape that no longer exists. American sports fans are paying more, getting less, and navigating a fragmented streaming environment that the 1961 Congress could not possibly have anticipated. Reform of this law is a legitimate subject for congressional attention. But you cannot examine the Sports Broadcasting Act in a vacuum. And that is exactly what the majority is asking us to do today. The same administration that has suddenly discovered a concern for NFL fans has over the past year waved through one of the most aggressive waves of media consolidation in modern American history. Just last summer, the FCC approved the Skydance-Paramount merger, but only after the Ellison family paid the president a $16 million contribution to his presidential library, threw in millions more in free advertising, agreed to install a Trump-friendly minder in the CBS newsroom, and saw to the cancellation of The Late Show with Stephen Colbert. The result, as Ranking Member Raskin and I have warned this committee repeatedly, was not antitrust review. It was a shakedown. Now the same Allison family is back, this time bidding for Warner Brothers Discovery in a deal that would give them not only CBS and Paramount, but also CNN, HBO, and one of the largest collections of sportscasting rights in the country. The president has publicly announced that he intends to be involved in the decision. The Ellisons have reportedly already promised him, quote, sweeping changes at CNN. The same playbook that worked for Skydance Paramount is being run again, with the same beneficiaries, the same victims, and the same silence from this administration's antitrust regulators. This is a First Amendment crisis dressed up as an innocuous business deal. When this president can use the merger review process to extract editorial control over a major news network, it represents a significant threat to our democracy and our constitutional liberties. When the FCC can be used to retaliate against ABC for airing a Jimmy Kimmel monologue the White House did not like, no broadcaster in this country is safe. The story that 60 Minutes was forced to delay about lawless deportations and the firing high-profile correspondents like Scott Pelley are a preview of the censorship regime these mergers are enabling. And all this unchecked consolidation, aided by corruption in the administration, must inform our consideration of the sports broadcasting landscape. The merger of CBS Sports and Turner Sports under one corporate roof would create a sports rights portfolio rivaled only by ESPN, encompassing rights to the NHL, the NFL, the Olympics, the UFC, the PGA Tour, the Big Ten, Big 12, NCAA basketball, and the Champions League. Fewer competitors bidding for sports rights means higher monthly bills for every American family, sports fans or not. Last Congress, I joined my colleagues in writing to the Department of Justice about the proposed venue sports joint venture between Disney, Fox, and Warner Brothers Discovery, a venture that would have given three of the largest media companies in the country control over the sports streaming market. A federal judge agreed with us, granted an injunction, and the Biden Antitrust Division filed a powerful amicus brief detailing the anti-competitive effects of that arrangement. Last year, the Trump Justice Department cleared Disney's acquisition of Fubo, the very company that had brought the antitrust case in the first place. The result was exactly what we warned about: a competitor knocked out, a market consolidated, and consumers left with higher prices and fewer choices. And now we are here to discuss the NFL, not because the majority has introduced any legislation to address the high cost of sports viewership, but because Rupert Murdoch personally lobbied the president at a White House dinner in February, warning that the NFL's streaming deals would, quote, kill broadcast networks like Fox. Within weeks of that dinner, the Justice Department opened the investigation that is the stated reason for today's hearing. Yes, we should reform the Sports Broadcasting Act. Fans are being asked to pay too much across too many platforms just to watch their favorite teams. But we cannot pretend we are doing the work of consumer protection when we examine the SBA in isolation, while the administration facilitates the very consolidation that is driving up the costs we claim to be concerned about. I have called for a full investigation into the corruption at this administration's Department of Justice and Federal Communications Commission, and I will continue to do so. We cannot have an honest conversation about the Sports Broadcasting Act or any antitrust matter when the agencies responsible for enforcing our competition laws have been turned into instruments of political and personal favor. Before I yield back, we cannot discuss anything related to sports today without taking note of the most important sports story happening in this country today. And by that I mean the New York Knicks drive for an NBA championship. Tonight is game 4, and as long as Donald Trump stays far away from Madison Square Garden, the Knicks should do fine. Let's go Knicks. Thank you, Mr. Chairman. I yield back.
1: Jerry Nadler of New York is the ranking member on the subcommittee.
5: Gratuitous plug by the member from New York for the Knicks tonight. With that, I will recognize the chairman of the full committee, Mr. Jordan, for his opening.
7: Thank you, Mr. Chairman. We have an antitrust law in America. We've had it for over 100 years. In simple terms, you can't collude. You can't form a cartel, operate a cartel. And the reason we have that is we want competition because that's good for the consumer. Simple terms. 1961, the NFL came to Congress and said, we need relief from this law when it comes to our TV agreement. And if you don't let us combine our resources and negotiate with the networks as a group, include on this, we will go out of business. That's what they told us. And their argument was a good argument. I mean, I get it. They said bigger markets will get bigger deals, better deals. New York, Chicago, L.A., they'll get better deals than Pittsburgh, Cleveland, and Green Bay. And Congress bought it. Congress said, okay, we don't want the smaller market teams to go out of business. We want a league. We like this product. America loves this product. And so Congress enacted the Sports Broadcasting Act in 1961. But as the chairman and the ranking member said, the situation today is a little different. What's the situation today? What's the situation today? Sports Broadcasting Act 1961, what's the situation today? On Sunday afternoon, you can watch games on broadcast television, Fox and CBS. On Sunday night, you can get the games on broadcast television, NBC. On Monday night, games are on satellite and cable television, ESPN. On Thursday night, games are streamed on Amazon. On Thanksgiving, games are on broadcast satellite cable or streaming. On Christmas, broadcast satellite cable or streaming. And there's some I'm missing in there because the playoffs get different and everything else. That's the situation today. In fact, we described it in our report. Here's what the fan deals with today. In our report, a Green Bay Packers fan who lives in Dallas, Texas, grew up in Green Bay, loves the Packers, wants to watch the Packers, grew up in Dallas, Texas. For the 2026 season, the Packers are scheduled to play 8 games on Fox, 2 games on Amazon Prime Video, 2 games on Netflix, 2 games on NBC, 1 game on ESPN, 1 game on CBS, and 1 unscheduled game that is left to be determined by the NFL. The fan will need access to Amazon Prime Video, Netflix, NBC, and ESPN to see the 7 games scheduled for those services. For the 9 games scheduled for Fox and CBS, the fan will likely need Fox and CBS because some of the games will be on broadcast television in Dallas. The fan will also likely need Sunday ticket just to watch some subset of the 9 Fox-CBS games because the fan will not know which games will and will not be on broadcast until the NFL and relevant networks release the broadcast maps the week of the games. That's what they got to navigate. That's what they got to navigate. And so we're here today. Look, we're here today to deal with the fundamental question. Does this still work for consumers? And maybe it does. Like, we haven't reached any type of conclusion. We just know the situation. We know what our constituents and what fans are telling us, the folks we have the privilege of representing in our respective districts. We want to know if it still works for them. And maybe it does. We all love this product. Everyone loves football. We all love to watch it. We all love the Super Bowl, the playoffs, your hometown team. We all love that. But we know one thing. We're asking the question, does it work for consumers? We know it's working for the NFL. We know it's working for them. 1961, adjusted for inflation, 14 teams in the league. Guess what each team got paid in the TV deal? $3.37 million. 2025, 32 teams. Guess what each team got in the deal? $443 million. 100 times more. Almost $500 million. And again, that may be just fine. But that's the TV deal. That's not counting tickets and t-shirts and in-stadium advertisement and all the other stuff. We're here to answer one simple question because we're the Judiciary Committee. We have an antitrust law. We have to do our jobs. Does this still benefit consumers and the consumer welfare the way it's supposed to? With that, I would yield back to the chairman, and let me just say, I appreciate your witnesses being here. Sorry I'm running a little late. I was in an important hearing over in the House Administration Committee on Act Blue and all the crazy things they've been up to, but appreciate you all being here, and I yield back. Chairman,
1: Jim Jordan is the chair of the full Judiciary Committee in the House.
5: I recognize the ranking member of the full committee, Mr. Raskin, for his opening statement.
8: Thank you very much, Mr. Chairman, and thank you for taking us. I was over at an important meeting in the House Administration Committee that should have been about WinRed and all the crazy things it's doing. I agree with my Republican colleagues that the basic framework of the Sports Broadcasting Act is worth revisiting, given how much has changed since it was enacted 65 years ago. When I was growing up and for much of the life of the Sports Broadcasting Act, there were just 3 networks on the airwaves, and all you needed to do to watch your favorite team play on Sunday was all you needed was a TV and an antenna. Today, an NFL fan must spend between $500 and $1,000 every single season in subscriptions to different platforms and streaming subscriptions just to effectively cheer on their home team. It seems seems fundamentally unfair that the league should get billion-dollar deals, the network should get billion-dollar contracts, but the fans are left out in the cold. That hardly captures the spirit of the antitrust exemption that Congress passed in 1961. What I have trouble computing, however, today is why the majority is focused on this narrow issue against the backdrop of the most sweeping and aggressive media consolidation in American history. Time and again, the administration has allowed giant media companies to merge, leaving consumers with fewer choices, higher prices, and less power. They waved through Disney's acquisition of Fubo and ESPN's acquisition of NFL Network, resulting in greater consolidation and dramatically reduced competition in the sports rights market. They turned a blind eye to the Nexstar-Tegna merger, which would give one company broadcast reach into 80% of households in the United States and thereby lead to increased blackouts for sports fans and higher prices for everybody. And now the Paramount Skydance Warner Brothers Discovery merger, which President Trump personally muscled through after breaking up a deal between Netflix and Warner, is sailing through Trump's politicized executive branch review process. Last month, Ranking Member Pallone and I wrote to Paramount Skydance's CEO David Ellison about this pending merger. We pointed out that less than a year after Trump blessed Ellison's takeover of Paramount Global, which includes the Paramount Pictures, CBS, BET, MTV, Nickelodeon, Comedy Central, and streaming services Paramount Plus and Pluto, he's now arranging for David Ellison to add Warner Brothers Studios, DC Entertainment, HBO, CNN, the Discovery Channel, HGTV, Cartoon Network, TBS, and TNT, as well as HBO and Discovery streaming services to this awesome media conglomerate. If this deal goes through, the Ellisons, one family of Trump mega donors and enablers, will have managed to purchase an unparalleled sports and news empire in just 1 year. That means the same kind of unprecedented pro-mega editorial control we've seen at CBS News and 60 Minutes, including the appointment of a full-time paid mega minder, a government spy and censor in the newsroom. That could occur at CNN. That means American consumers who already pay an average $69 a month for streaming on top of $100 a month for cable and $78 for internet, paying even more for sports, news, and entertainment. So in the face of this profound consolidation and antitrust crisis sweeping the media market, why is the majority focused just on the NFL? Why is the Trump administration, through the DOJ and the FCC, investigating the NFL, but not other parties in the market that threaten even far worse harm to consumers and competitive dynamics in the market? Well, it turns out that early in this administration, this is according to the Wall Street Journal, Fox Corporation Chairman Rupert Murdoch personally lobbied Donald Trump at a White House dinner to crack down on the NFL streaming deals that compete directly with Fox's broadcast business. And the DOJ's investigation, like this hearing, appear to be all about helping Mr. Murdoch get a better broadcast deal for Fox. That hardly seems like a principled or methodical way for us to proceed. The majority's offered no legislation to reform the Sports Broadcasting Act. They call no hearings on the Ellisons' corrupt Paramount Skydance Warner Brothers Discovery merger or the deep corruption at the heart of the Paramount Skydance merger. They've not called a single Trump administration antitrust official to come testify before this subcommittee about the political destabilization and saturation of the antitrust process of review in the administration. In fact, the only Trump-era antitrust official to appear before this committee, this entire Congress, was a Democratic-called witness, Roger Alford, who was fired by the Trump administration for refusing to participate in the pay-to-play corruption of the DOJ's antitrust divisions. Despite being a political appointee, including serving as the number two at DOJ's antitrust division in the second Trump administration, he was so appalled by what he saw that he bravely decided to blow the whistle on how this administration is every day selling out American consumers to mega donors and their White House-connected lobbyists. This selective interest suggests that the majority has little interest in conducting real oversight here or promoting real competition in the economy. They're doing nothing to protect American consumers, workers, or innovation. Instead, they're siding with big corporations striving for monopoly profits that jack up prices for everybody and depress wages while offering inferior goods and services. Commissioner Gomez, I think we are watching the alarming consequences for the First Amendment. Emboldened by its efforts to capture CBS and CNN, the Trump administration has now turned its attention to ABC and its parent company, Disney, which you warned are facing a, quote, sustained coordinated campaign of censorship and control from the Trump administration. And this is what I will ask you about. I yield back to you, Mr. Chairman.
1: Jamie Raskin is the ranking member on the full House Judiciary Committee.
5: Ranking Member yields back. Without objection, all other opening statements will be included in the record. We will now introduce today's witnesses. Mr. Jim Hollers. Mr. Hollers is the founder and managing partner of Tailgaters Pub and Grill and Citizens Grill, two restaurants in the Houston area. He has owned and operated more than two dozen restaurants and bars over the years. Mr. Curtis Leggett. Mr. Leggett is the president and chief executive officer of the National Association of Broadcasters, an organization that advocates on behalf of television and radio broadcasters. He previously served as the organization's chief operating officer and its executive vice president for government relations. Mr. Clay Travis. Mr. Travis is the founder and I think president of Outkick Media. Maybe not at this point. I'm not sure. We need to update that text. A sports and culture news company that we're all familiar with. He previously worked as an attorney, college football analyst and commentator, and as a columnist for CBS Sports. He is also half of the Clay Travis and Buck Sexton syndicated radio show, which is broadcast across America. Miss Anna Gomez. Miss Gomez is a commissioner of the Federal Communications Commission. She has served in the role since September of 2023. Ms. Gomez previously served in the State Department and various staff-level roles at the FCC. We welcome our witnesses and thank them for appearing today. We will begin by swearing you in. Would you please rise and raise your right hand? Do you swear or affirm under penalty of perjury that the testimony you are about to give is true and correct to the best of your knowledge, information, and belief, so help you God? Let the record reflect that the witnesses have answered in the affirmative. Thank you. Please be seated. Please know that your written testimony will be entered into the record in its entirety. Accordingly, we ask you that you summarize your testimony in 5 minutes. Mr. Hollers, you may begin.
8: Thank you, Chairman Fitzgerald and Ranking Member Nadler and members of the committee. My name is Jim Hollers, and I'm the founder and managing partner of Tailgaters Pub and Grill and Citizens Grill in the Houston area. Since 2009, I have built and operated sports bars and restaurants that today employ over 400 team members. But before entering the restaurant business, I spent 25 years in information technology, working with software and technology infrastructure. That background is important because the challenge I'm here to discuss today is not just about football. It is about technology, distribution, and the unintended impact these changes have on small businesses. My restaurants are built around the game day experience. Every Sunday during football season, hundreds of customers come to watch their favorite teams while enjoying food, drinks, and time with family and friends. The NFL Sunday ticket has long been a critical part of that experience. For my businesses, Sunday ticket is not simply entertainment. It's an economic driver. It supports jobs, generates tax revenue, and helps local suppliers, vendors, and employees earn a living. In Texas, many of our customers have actually moved from other parts of the country. On any given Sunday, I may have fans of the Texans, Steelers, Packers, Eagles, Bears, Bills, and even the Cowboys, all watching games in the same building. Offering every game is not a luxury for a sports bar. It is a customer expectation. Historically, we met that expectation through DirecTV's commercial Sunday ticket package. It was expensive, but it was reliable and relatively straightforward. Today, the sports media landscape has become increasingly fragmented. Games and programming are spread across multiple streaming platforms. What may seem like a simple change for a consumer at home becomes a significant operational challenge for a restaurant. My business depends heavily on two seasons right now, football season and crawfish season. And while crawfish season depends on Mother Nature, football season depends on the NFL and the technology systems that deliver the games. When those systems become fragmented, expensive, and unreliable, it directly affects my bottom line. To deliver games across dozens of televisions, we need today additional streaming devices, switching equipment, network infrastructure, and extra internet capacity.
9: A full transition can require a $30,000 to $40,000 investment per location to show the current version of Sunday Ticket through Everpass. But the challenge is not just cost. It is reliability. A sports bar may need to stream multiple games simultaneously while also supporting point-of-sale systems, credit card processing, online ordering, security systems, business operations, and customer Wi-Fi. When a stream freezes during a critical play, the customers do not blame the provider. They blame the restaurant. As the industry continues moving towards streaming, I am not asking Congress to stop innovation. Technology changes and businesses adapt. What I am asking is that policymakers recognize the unique role that restaurants and sports bars play in the sports ecosystem. We are not passive viewers. We are a community, we are really community gathering places that invest substantial resources to bring fans together. As Congress examines the Sports Broadcasting Act and the future of sports media distribution, I encourage you to consider the practical impact that these changes have on commercial establishments. We need transitions that are reliable, economically realistic, and mindful of all the small businesses that help deliver the game day experience to millions of Americans. Restaurants and sports bars like mine create jobs, support local communities, and provide a place where fans come together to share experiences that are increasingly rare in modern life. I want to thank you all for the opportunity to testify, and I look forward to your questions.
1: You. Jim Hallers is owner of the Tailgaters Pub and Grill near Houston, Texas.
5: Mr. Leggett, you may begin.
10: Good morning, Chairman Fitzgerald, ranking members Raskin and Nadler, and members of this subcommittee. My name is Curtis Leggett, and I'm the President and CEO of the National Association of Broadcasters. I'm proud to testify today on behalf of America's local broadcast television stations and the networks with which they affiliate. Our members serve every community in the country with trusted journalism, emergency information, weather, entertainment, and, of course, sports, all available free over the air. The Sports Broadcasting Act was built on a simple public interest bargain. Professional sports leagues received a limited antitrust exemption so they could pool and sell broadcast rights, and fans received broad public access to games. In 1961, Congress considered the scope of that exemption carefully and explicitly applied it only to sponsored telecasting, not subscription television. Congress was clear. The law is about free over-the-air broadcasting, not paywalls. For decades, that bargain worked. Fans could watch most games on free local broadcast television. Leagues benefited from the unmatched reach of broadcasting. Stations benefited from live sports programming that helped support local news, weather, and emergency coverage. And communities benefited because sports became part of our shared cultural experience. Yet today, it's increasingly apparent that the public access goals of that bargain are no longer being met. Games from the four major professional leagues are now spread across Amazon Prime, Netflix, YouTube TV, and Apple TV. Fans increasingly need multiple paid subscriptions to watch their favorite teams, and survey after survey shows fans are confused and frustrated. Some estimates suggest that accessing every NFL game over the course of a season would cost a consumer well over $1,000. That's a long way from the broad, free access Congress intended when it created the SBA. This is especially troubling because attending games in person has become unaffordable for many families as well. When fans are priced out of the stadium and games are moved behind paywalls, the public loses twice. Amidst all of this, broadcast television remains the most consumer-friendly platform in America. We are free, we are local, we do not require a monthly fee, a broadband connection, or a separate app. We reach rural communities, seniors, low-income households, and casual fans who may not subscribe to multiple streaming services. This is why games on broadcast deliver massive audiences relative to their streaming competitors. For example, NFL games on CBS, Fox, and NBC this past Thanksgiving averaged 44.7 million viewers per game, while Amazon's game the following day on Black Friday drew only 16 million viewers. It's also why local teams that have moved games from regional sports networks to broadcast television have seen their ratings surge. Importantly, the stakes for your constituents extend beyond sports. The advertising and carriage revenues delivered by live sporting events help pay for coverage of city halls, school boards, elections, severe weather, public safety, and community events. When tornadoes, wildfires, or other emergencies threaten lives, local broadcasters are there. In contrast, big tech does not invest in local newsrooms, and they are not on the ground after the storm. In conclusion, live sports on free broadcast television have served the American public for generations. Together, we've built shared national moments, strengthened communities, expanded fan bases, and supported local journalism. But that model's now at risk. Fans are paying more and receiving less, and meanwhile, local stations are competing against global tech platforms that can subsidize their sports rights with revenue from entirely different businesses. In 1961, Congress was right to put fans first, and NAB is not asking to eliminate the Sports Broadcasting Act. But this committee should reaffirm that the SBA applies only to league-wide negotiations with media companies that will distribute games through broadcast television, not lock games behind streaming paywalls. Thank you for the opportunity to testify today. I look forward to your questions.
5: Thank you, Mr. Leggett.
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5: Travis, you may begin.
11: Mr. Chairman, I appreciate the invite today. Mr. Nadler, I enjoy and appreciate the opportunity to speak to all of you. My name is Clay Travis. I founded a site called OutKick in 2011. If you haven't gone yet, you should. It's the sanest site in all of sports. And a big part of what we do on that site and what I have done for the past 22 years in my career is advocate for the average sports fan. Many of you are lawyers and you're familiar with the standard of a reasonable man. How would someone respond in a context in the law? I'd like to advocate here for the reasonable fan. I just asked before I started speaking today, my followers on X, what would you say if you had the opportunity today to speak to Democrats, Republicans, to everyone across the country about your experience as a sports fan? I would encourage you guys to go look at the responses there. Hundreds of them have all come in. None of them are happy. Every single day, sports fans are getting gouged now for the opportunity of watching their favorite teams. And I would say under the Sports Broadcast Act, as a very easy summation, fans now pay far more money every year for something that by law in 1961, you all guaranteed for them should be free. For anyone out there who is saying, why is Congress involved in this? You interjected yourself in 1961 at the behest of these leagues to provide them an exemption that they have now taken advantage of, and they are gouging so many different fans out there across the entire sports landscape, regardless of who you are a fan of. Let me hit you with just a couple of ideas. The NFL in particular, CBS, Fox, NBC, ESPN, ABC, Amazon, Netflix, the NFL Sunday Ticket, Paramount, Peacock. Most of your constituents are frustrated. They don't know how to find games, and they are having to pay far too much when they have the opportunity to actually watch those games. I don't know how many of you remember back in the day when you could have one remote control in your hand and you could easily flip from any different game. Nowadays, with passwords, with sign-ins, how many of your constituents on an average Saturday or Sunday are extremely frustrated because they just can't even get logged in to watch their favorite games? And these are things that they're already paying for. I hear from fans every single day about how frustrated they are with what the leagues are doing. They just want to be able to watch their favorite team and not have to struggle to do so. Think about this perspective. Remember when flat-screen televisions were very expensive? I spent $4,200 in 2006 for my first ever flat-screen television. Now they are a few hundred dollars. Capitalism has worked when it comes to flat-screen television. Sports fans now can watch huge flat screens in their home for a fraction of the cost that they paid in 2006, but they now have to pay a massive amount to be able to watch all of their favorite teams. Your investigation has actually uncovered that the NFL Sunday Ticket, which is one of the most expensive packages out there, the NFL doesn't even offer to the average fan what they actually want, which is the ability to subscribe to their favorite team if they live out of market, something that many of you know all about because you travel all the time and you probably want to watch your favorite NFL team, your local constituent team. You don't have the ability to do it. They don't offer that product, even though the marketplace is telling them that's what people most want. I love college football.

0: look at your individual constituents, none of them are getting 87%. And let me close with this one example here, and I look forward to your questions. Buffalo Bills, great new stadium opening, $850 million in taxpayer funds. Their very first home game is on a Thursday on Amazon. Most of the taxpayers in the state of New York who paid for that stadium are not able to watch for free a Buffalo Bills home opener. That's wrong. You guys have an important responsibility and an opportunity to apply the law fairly, freely, and help fans everywhere across the entire nation pay less and get more. Thank you.
1: Thank you.
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1: Travis, Ms. Gomez, you may begin.
3: Chairman Jordan, Ranking Member Raskin, Chair Fitzgerald, and Ranking Member Nadler, and distinguished members of the committee, thank you for the opportunity to testify today. In living rooms and sports bars across the country, millions of Americans who may agree on little else will be gathered tonight to watch the NBA Finals, rooting together for their respective team. There are few things left in American life that cut across every line of division the way sports does. And I say that as a proud National and Wizards fan who knows exactly what it feels like to believe that your team might actually pull it off this year. We are living through a genuinely remarkable era for sports fans. More games, more leagues, more athletes, more stories are accessible today than any previous generation could have imagined. At the same time, the economics of how fans actually watch have shifted in ways that deserve serious attention. What used to arrive through an antenna available to anyone regardless of income has increasingly migrated behind a growing stack of subscriptions and league-specific apps. For a family trying to follow their team through a full season, the cost of piecing together across multiple platforms adds up quickly. How we ensure sports content remains accessible and available to all Americans is a question I want to situate within a much broader set of concerns about who controls the media that carries the games and what they are doing with that power. The FCC has a legitimate interest in helping gather information about how the Sports Broadcasting Act is functioning in a changing media environment, and I support efforts to ensure fans can access their teams without paying a fortune. When sports programming migrates behind paywalls, fans lose access, local broadcasters lose the revenue that keeps their stations alive, and the local journalism those stations produce loses the funding on which it depends. I also want to be candid about where the FCC's authority ends. The commission can gather information, raise concerns, and call out fouls when we see them, but any meaningful update to the Sports Broadcasting Act will ultimately require legislative action. Despite growing public concern about the challenges facing the media ecosystem, this administration does not appear to be prioritizing consumer protection. According to reports, the scrutiny now being applied to sports leagues through government agencies like the FCC and DOJ appears to be driven less by a genuine interest in protecting fans and more by the influence of powerful media companies with close ties to this administration that stand to benefit financially from the outcome of that scrutiny. I've called this pattern the billionaire buddy bypass, where the public interest gets bypassed in favor of a powerful few, and it extends well beyond sports broadcasting into a sweeping consolidation of media power that poses serious risks to journalism, to free expression, and to the Americans that depend on both. That consolidation is where I want to spend the remainder of my time because the stakes are high and the pattern is clear. When the FCC unlawfully waived federal law to let one broadcaster reach 80% of local television households, more than double the cap set by Congress by statute, it signaled it was willing to move the goalposts for the entire industry for the right relationships. When Paramount settled a baseless lawsuit just 2 days before its merger with Skydance was approved, and that approval was conditioned on commitments to reshape the editorial direction at CBS News, we saw what unchecked media consolidation leaves in its wake, including the collapse of 60 Minutes and the irreparable damage done to one of the most trusted names in broadcast journalism. And now that same ownership is seeking to add CNN, HBO, and Warner Brothers to that portfolio, financed by $24 billion from sovereign wealth funds controlled by foreign governments with documented records of press suppression. Nearly half of the combined company would be in foreign government hands. Paramount has asked the FCC to authorize

0: up to 100% foreign ownership of its broadcast licensees, and the FCC has shown every sign that it intends to wave that through. Whether to authorize that level of foreign government control over media broadcast infrastructure, cable news networks, and Hollywood studios is a national security question that demands far more than a rubber stamp. Media consolidation on this scale requires and, I mean, creates the conditions for exactly the kind of editorial control this administration has shown it intends to exercise, pursuing investigations and threatening the licenses of news organizations whose coverage it finds unfavorable. That campaign of censorship and control does not happen without the consolidated media power that enables it. The American people deserve a government whose approach to media policy starts and ends with their interests, not those of powerful companies, foreign governments, and an administration that has made clear it views media ownership as a tool of political control. I'm grateful for this committee's attention to these issues, and I welcome any questions you may have. Thank you.
1: Thank you, Ms. Gomez.
2: Anna Gomez is currently a member of the Federal Communications Commission.
1: Proceed under the five-minute rule with some questions. I'm going to recognize myself. Mr. Travis, when the NFL came to Congress in 61, they warned that smaller teams wouldn't survive if the league could not pool their broadcast rights. So it created shared revenue, of which I'm not really concerned. I don't care how they slice up the pie. But today, professional sports leagues are amongst the most profitable businesses in the world. Is it safe to say that the survival of professional sports is no longer dependent on a special exemption from Congress?
3: I feel pretty good that the NFL is not going to start to lose money anytime soon. And I think everybody understands that the NFL's power today is drastically different than it was in 1961.
1: So to me, the straw that kind of broke the camel's back was when we saw the NFL sign a contract with Netflix.
3: Yeah.
1: At that point, I think they went from kind of pushing on the edge of the law to jumping headfirst through it. Given the NFL has effectively kind of thumbed its nose at sports broadcasting, is there something there that Congress is missing, or are they simply flouting the whole concept at this point?
3: I think the NFL, under the plain reading of the 1961 Broadcast Act — I also have a law degree, so I'm not entirely out of scope here when I analyze it — I think the NFL quite clearly, for at least 13% of its overall television package, which now has moved to streaming, is violating the plain intent of the law. And in fact, if you read the 1961 Act, there's a pretty clear discussion in there. Certainly we didn't understand the concept of streaming. Even the idea of cable was hard to comprehend of where we were headed. But they specifically say that they wouldn't have been allowed under that 1961 Act to put these games behind what was then sort of a pay-per-view concept that they understood in 1961, closed captioning style, where it wasn't available for free. So I think clearly, if you look at that 1961 law and apply it to modern technology, the 13% Netflix, Amazon, and other streaming assets clearly violate the intent of the 1961 law, which is pretty clear. It was designed to make sure that fans get free access to games. Anything that fans are having to pay for outside of broadcast television arguably is outside the scope of that 1961 exemption.
1: Very good.
2: Clay Travis is the founder of Outkick Media.
1: Thank you. Mr. Hollers, as a sports bar owner, I would guess that showing your customers the games they want to see is an essential part of the business. But as we have already spoken about, unfortunately, purchasing premium packages like the NFL Sunday Ticket is not an option for a business like yourself. And now that's changed. Can you just try and describe the changes that would have to be made within your own restaurants and bars to accommodate the new NFL package?
4: Right. Basically, it's still, I guess, called Sunday Ticket, but they've moved it from DirecTV, which is basically what all of the bars and restaurants that have shown football on Sundays for 30 or 40 years have used. They're moving it to a streaming-only platform called EverPass. And it's been available on both DirecTV and EverPass for the last couple of years, but here in 2026, they said no more for DirecTV. Everybody has to move to streaming. And so literally now we have to buy streaming boxes, and in a typical smaller bar where I have maybe 30 or 40 TVs with a DirecTV box mounted behind every television, I now have to get an EverPass streaming box, but you can't put an EverPass streaming box behind every TV. It doesn't work like that. You have to bring in like 8 of these boxes, and then you have to put in the wiring and the infrastructure to distribute that signal out to all of your 30 or 40 TVs. This is because your typical internet bandwidth at a bar can't handle 30 or 40 streams. Just imagine at home if you tried to stream, 30 Netflixes at once, your internet's just going to die. Well, it's the same way for most bars and restaurants today. I buy an internet that's big enough to run my POS and to run systems and give customers some Wi-Fi. But when I put this in, I'm going to have to go get like gig fiber connections. And I can only imagine there's bars and restaurants out there that don't even have that ability to go buy, high-speed internet maybe at a reasonable price. But for sure, once you bring this in with this infrastructure, you have to make sure every part of it actually works. So if I need to show 10 games at noon on Sunday, there's 2 on broadcast TV, which I'll be watching with my DirecTV boxes, 8 on the streaming boxes. And the other problem is the 8 streaming boxes. So almost all sports bars have went and bought these, even the best sports bars, they have these video distribution systems where you bought a certain number of inputs and a certain number of outputs. Well, now we're bringing in 8 new inputs, and everybody's looking at their equipment going like, I don't have 8 spots to plug in new boxes. So we're left with, do we go back and buy even bigger and more expensive equipment, of which there's a very limited amount of in the marketplace because only so many sports bars open a year, or do we rip out DirecTV boxes on Sunday or put in some kind of switches to switch over, imagine the typical manager in a restaurant, okay, at noon, switch all these boxes over, and then after that game's over, this one's going to be on broadcast, let's switch these TVs over. It's just mayhem.
2: Jim Hollers is owner of Tailgaters Pub and Grill.
1: Mr. Nadler, you're recognized.
5: Thank you, Mr. Chairman. Commissioner Gomez, you mentioned in a recent letter that Disney and ABC are facing a, quote, sustained coordinated campaign of censorship and control from the Trump administration. Can you tell us about how the Trump administration has weaponized the FCC and what that does to free speech? Put on your mic.
0: Sorry. Thank you. Yes, this administration has used every lever in its power, including weaponizing the FCC, in order to wage its campaign of censorship and control over any content it doesn't like. And one of the ways that it has done so is through its actions against Disney. It's clear. The White House issues a statement that it is unhappy with some kind of content that is on an ABC station, and the FCC initiates an investigation against that station. And most egregiously, the FCC has now called up all of the local ABC stations of Disney under the pretext of an investigation in order to retaliate against Disney because it has refused to capitulate to this administration's demands that it fire Jimmy Kimmel or regulate the content of its media reports.
5: And what are some of the more egregious incidents that you have witnessed at the FCC?
0: I think the most egregious incidents so far, and I've seen a lot of egregious uses of our investigatory authority in order to go after content, particularly by news organizations, has been calling up these 8 local stations by Disney. It has never gone after network content by threatening the licenses of local broadcast stations. And the last time it actually took such an action was over a half a century ago. So this is an extreme action in order to pressure Disney to cave.
5: Commissioner Gomez, you have been outspoken about the wave of consolidation in the media market, from the recently approved Nexstar and Tegna merger to the proposed Paramount Warner Brothers Discovery acquisition. How does this kind of media consolidation impact American consumers and their monthly bills?
0: Thank you for that question. Media consolidation leads to higher prices for consumers. When it comes to the local broadcasters, what it leads to is the higher rates that they charge to the cable companies and the satellite companies for their content. That will directly lead to consumers paying higher prices. And importantly, it also leads to the loss of local journalism and local content. So communities also suffer because the news and the information that they rely on for their civic engagement for disasters becomes homogenized, and it loses the localism that these broadcasters provide when you become too nationalized.
2: Anna Gomez is a member of the Federal Communications Commission.
5: How does this media consolidation affect the ability of sports fans to watch their favorite teams without paying exorbitant amounts?
0: Media consolidation always affects any consumers, because what you get is a difference in market power, whether it's through higher retransmission rates. Now, in the case of sports fans, you need to look at where excess market power is actually leading to less competition, which then leads to higher prices for consumers and viewers.
5: And finally, can you expand on how these large media mergers affect local journalism?
0: The large media mergers result in losses in the newsrooms. It results in loss of a diversity of viewpoints. It results in fewer local content, less local content being provided to consumers, because the larger consolidations always need synergies. These broadcasters are taking on a huge amount of debt, and debt has to be settled somehow. And the ones that pay for that are the local journalists and the local communities these broadcasters are meant to serve.
5: Why do the local broadcasters pay for that? Why do the local broadcasters pay for that?
0: Well, when we're talking about big consolidation of local broadcasters, it's the local broadcasters that are, in fact, taking those actions.
5: Well, thank you, Mr. Chairman. I yield back.
2: Jerry Nadler is the ranking member of the subcommittee. Anna Gomez is a member of the Federal Communications Commission.
1: The gentleman yields back. We now recognize the gentleman from North Carolina, Mr. Harris, for 5 minutes.
6: Thank you, Mr. Chairman, and thank you for the opportunity to talk with you, who are witnesses for us today. Mr. Hollers, thank you for coming in and testifying today. It's always great to hear from business owners about how actions in Washington are affecting day-to-day operations where you are. The chairman started off with you by kind of talking about the changes that had happened. One thing I just want to give you a chance to elaborate on average, have these changes that you're even considering or looking to do, do you have an idea of what kind of costs are involved in those kind of changes?
4: Right. For a full-blown sports bar, we're looking at anywhere from $30,000 to $40,000 of equipment upgrades, and we better get cracking soon because the football season is coming.
6: Correct. And has the rise in streaming services increased or decreased the number of customers visiting your sports bars?
4: I think really we kind of fill up on Sundays. But in talking to the fans that have come in all week long, they're very frustrated at the difficulty they're having watching football.
6: Sure.
4: So when they heard I was coming here, they were like, you go tell them. You know, they're really frustrated. And I'm not just talking about the ones that are sitting in with me, just in general.
6: Well, Mr. Travis, I want to talk for just a moment about the NFL Sunday Ticket. In a briefing before this committee in 2025, an NFL representative claimed that Sunday Ticket, and I quote, was meant to be a product that was available for the truly avid fan who wants every game, end quote, and did not claim that the product was meant for fans to watch every game of only their team. However, this claim seems to be contradicted by Sunday Ticket's own marketing to Americans who are attempting to find their favorite NFL team's telecast. And I say that by advertising for Sunday Ticket warns consumers, and again I quote, even fans of the Cowboys, Chiefs, Eagles, Packers, 49ers, Lions, and fans of every other team have needed NFL Sunday Ticket to ensure they could watch every regular season game of their favorite team, end quote. So due to the work of this committee, data was obtained which showed that most Sunday Ticket subscribers signed up to watch one favorite out-of-market team, not every game in the league. This same data also revealed that most subscribers who cancel their Sunday ticket subscription do so because it's too expensive. So my question for you, Mr. Travis, is if the committee can find this data, the NFL can find it too, and in a consumer-driven market, what reason would the NFL have to ignore this data point?
3: I believe, based on my experience over the last 20 years of covering the NFL, talking about the NFL daily, the vast majority of NFL fans who subscribe to Sunday Ticket do that so they can follow their single favorite team. There are also diehards that want to have access to every single game. To me, a market-based option should be if the NFL were trying to provide exactly what the consumer wanted and not just charge everybody way more, you should be able to subscribe to guarantee yourself that you get to watch every game of your favorite team. That should be an option in the marketplace. And then if you want every single NFL game available because you're a diehard, you love to gamble, because you just maybe are obsessed with your fantasy football team, that option should be in the marketplace as well. The fact that the NFL only provides the huge option and not the targeted option for individual teams, I think is a direct refutation of what the marketplace at large actually wants.
2: Clay Travis is a sports radio host.
6: Great response. Mr. Leggett, it can be argued that the conditions that led to the passage of SBA no longer exist, and that the behavior of the league suggests that the spirit of the law is no longer being honored. However, the leagues would argue that repealing the SBA would destroy their business models. And I just want to ask you in the last minute I have, if the SBA's antitrust exemption was removed, would business models be destroyed like the leagues contend, or would it require the leagues to construct contracts that are more reasonable to the and consumer friendly?
7: I certainly don't think the league's business model would be destroyed, but I do want to be clear that the NAB is not asking to repeal the Sports Broadcasting Act. What we are asking is for this committee to affirm its guardrails that it is meant to govern the negotiations between the league when it's pulling rights and broadcasters. It is not meant to enable sports to be hidden behind paywalls.
6: And is there any other reforms to the SBA you would suggest for Congress to enact?
7: Well, I think on top of this, we've got to ensure that the law is enforced. And one of the real questions here is the plain text of the law is clear as to the scope of negotiations it should apply to the leagues and broadcasters, yet it's obviously being misused. So I would ask this committee to look at those enforcement tools as well.
6: Thank you, sir. And thank you to all the panel. Mr. Chairman, I yield back.
2: Questioning by Republican Mark Harris of North Carolina.
1: I now recognize the ranking member of the full committee again, Mr. Raskin.
8: Thanks, Mr. Chairman. Mr. Leggett, you represent broadcasters. Do you agree with Commissioner Gomez that it's wrong for federal agencies to make enforcement and regulatory decisions based on the president's personal animus towards certain companies or friendship with other companies?
7: At NAB, I can say unequivocally, we're fighting every day to ensure that our members have the ability to make programming decisions, to make newsroom decisions that are independent of any government influence.
8: Okay. Commissioner Gomez, in your view, what factors have contributed to this recent intensified regulatory scrutiny of the NFL? Are there political motivations behind it?
0: Well, thank you for that question. What appears to be reported is that, in fact, it was a major broadcast network that asked the administration to look into this issue, which worries me because what should be motivating the administration is the actual consumers, the fans themselves.
8: So fans are indeed frustrated, as Mr. Travis identifies, but while there's this, I think, kind of unserious investigation into the NFL or heckling of the NFL to satisfy Rupert Murdoch, the administration is waving through massive media mergers that will further consolidate sports. And I just wonder if you would say a word about what that means for fans, and then Mr. Travis, I want to get your perspective on that.
0: Yes. These major mergers lead to, in fact, less competition, particularly among the portions of these merged companies that actually provide services to the fans.
8: So does less competition mean higher prices?
0: Less competition means higher prices, and it means more harms to consumers.
8: What kinds of harms are you thinking of?
0: Again, higher prices, maybe less choice. It's the usual pattern that we see when we see major consolidation.
8: So when you see centralization, consolidation, monopoly-type practices, that inevitably is going to be to the detriment of consumers, to the people.
0: Yes, absolutely. Yeah. And importantly for local broadcasters, these revenues are very important to them, and that is a large part of how they finance the local journalism that so many communities rely on.
8: Okay, and Mr. Travis, the same question to you. What do you think the consequence has been for your constituency, fans across America, of these massive media consolidations and mergers?
3: Look, I don't think there's any fan in America, regardless of his or her politics, Democrat, Republican, or independent, that would say the sports fan viewing experience is getting better. And that's why I contrasted it with the flat screen television experience, what the cost is there. Affordability and access are both getting worse. And in a market-based economy based on capitalism, the opposite should be occurring. We should be getting more affordable, better access, and we're not seeing that. And I think it's gotten worse. It's accelerated. Over the last 20 years, the fan experience has gotten worse. I mean, every one of you guys up there has sat with a remote trying to switch from one game to another and not been able to do it. In 2008, 2010, that wasn't an issue. And so that's what I'm concerned about, is the average fan experience is degraded.
8: Yeah.
2: Clay Travis is the founder of Outkick Media.
8: So because that's your the focus of your professional life, your personal life, it seems like it subsumes your whole being there. What are some of the concrete ways in which the fan experience has been degraded over the last several years?
3: I'll give you several, and I could probably talk for hours on this, and I have. Just think about what goes on with streaming now. Streaming is delayed. If you're watching a game on Amazon or you're watching a game on Netflix and you are sitting with your phone and you are texting with your friends or family about a game, you might find out what happened on the play a minute after it actually happened. Some of you know this experience. You've been sitting on your couch. You don't even want to look at your phone because it's a crucible moment of the game, and your buddy might have seen it already a minute ago. That didn't happen back in the day. We used to all watch games together. Streaming is delayed. And, I mean, that's a very minimal thing, the password situation, with not being able to get logged in. You've paid for it, but for some reason you're not getting logged in. The fact that you might travel and try to watch a game and you gotta, you're right, I'm obsessed with this.
8: All right.
3: And the average
8: fan
3: is not getting.
8: I want to ask you one other question before I go and subscribe to Outkick.com. So the NFL has said they've received no outreach from the DOJ about an investigation that was supposedly opened months ago into the NFL. Does that suggest the DOJ is actually doing their job for consumers, or is all of this just sort of performance art and posturing for Mr. Murdoch?
3: I'm not an expert in DOJ investigations. I do have a law degree. I would hope personally that the Department of Justice is actually looking into this on the basis of the 1961 law. And on the foundational idea across the political spectrum of sports fans should get good value and not a degraded experience that they're currently receiving across so many different sports.
8: Thank you very much. I yield back, Mr. Chairman.
1: Gentlemen.
2: Round of questioning by Jamie Raskin of Maryland.
1: Now recognize the gentlewoman from Wyoming for 5 minutes.
9: Thank you. Since my time in Congress, I have long advocated for the use of sunsets in much of the work that we undertake here, ensuring that issues can be revisited as circumstances change.
2: Republican Harriet Hegeman.
9: The Broadcasting Act of 1961 is a perfect example of this, given that its enactment came at a time when satellite streaming and modern cable television services did not exist. Had a sunset clause been in place, Congress would have almost certainly been forced to address the problems that we are hearing about today, the moment that viewing options move beyond free, over-the-air broadcast television. Mr. Travis, given the pace of change in sports broadcasting, would you agree that whatever reform Congress may seek to undertake with the Sports Broadcasting Act, that it would be wise to include a mechanism allowing us to continually revisit the issue well into the future?
3: Yes, I think that would be incredibly important because technology is hard to predict. And I would point out that there is a discussion surrounding closed captioning television back in the day, and I understand to be true, back in the 1950s, 1960s, you could put pay-per-view for big boxing matches and they would sometimes do it. And the 1961 Act specifically says that would not be allowed here. In other words, we're moving towards a world, I think, where one day the Super Bowl might be put on Netflix or Amazon or some streaming device that requires everybody to have a subscription to be able to watch something that unites us all. I actually agree with Commissioner Gomez on this. Sports is one of the last places where everybody can come together and common experience things. I always say, somebody makes a winning shot, you don't think about the politics or the ethnicity or the religion of anybody else around right. you. Chairman Nadler was talking about the Knicks.
9: So, Mr. Legate,
3: that way.
9: Do you agree that there should be a sunset?
10: May their name be blessed.
9: Whatever bill we adopt?
7: Go Celtics. This is certainly a rapidly changing marketplace, and I do think that would be wise, but I think as important is to reaffirm these guardrails,
9: okay.
7: that the piece of this ecosystem that is not changing, which is that broadcast remains freely available to all, is the medium that this act was intended to govern the negotiations with.
9: Well, if we do move forward with a sunset clause, what market factors would need to be considered when determining the appropriate length, among other details? What are some of the market factors we need to consider in terms of identifying what that sunset clause should be? 5 years, 7 years, 10 years, 3 years?
7: Well, I do think the lengths of these media deals, by and large, which tend to be in the 5 to 10 year range, are a factor here. But I would also say that the nature of the professional sports leagues, the scope of leagues to which it should apply, for a league like the NFL, which is well established, and certainly the principle here of wanting to ensure that small market teams in Pittsburgh and Green Bay have an equitable chance to succeed, reinvest in their product, benefit from the unique reach of broadcast, they're at a different stage in their business than a more nascent sports league.
9: Okay. Wyoming is one of just over 20 states that lacks a professional sports team with respect to the major North American sports leagues. As a result, our professional sports fan base can be highly fragmented. Additionally, with Wyoming being one of America's most rural states, access to reliable broadband and other forms of connectivity is already a challenge for many of my constituents. Taking football as an example, the most popular NFL teams in Wyoming are the Denver Broncos and the Buffalo Bills, given the popularity of Josh Allen and his time as a star quarterback for the University of Wyoming. Mr. Travis, suppose a Buffalo Bill fan lives in Wyoming, well outside the team's home market. How would that fan access every Bills game during the season at home?
3: The Bills fan in Wyoming who loves Josh Allen, who I happen to think is the best quarterback in the NFL
9: ever.
3: Right now.
9: Yeah, right.
3: In Wyoming, they may say the best ever. You would have to be an NFL Sunday Ticket subscriber. Now, some Bills games, and this gets complicated, some Bills games would be carried nationally because they are a very popular team. But if you had a constituent come to me and say, Mr. Travis, how do I guarantee that I watch every Bills game? You would have to be an NFL Sunday Ticket subscriber. You would not be able to only buy Buffalo Bills games, which is what your constituent is asking for. They would have to buy the totality of the NFL Sunday Ticket package to ensure that they were able to watch every Josh Allen game.
9: Well, Mr. Hallers, I'll turn to you real quickly. Using the same scenario that I gave Mr. Travis, what additional hurdles would a bar or restaurant in rural Wyoming need to jump through to continually display Bills games throughout the season, particularly in instances where connectivity already poses a challenge?
4: Yes, I just want to add, even if you buy the Sunday ticket, you don't get guaranteed all of the games. You may have to buy the other
3: Netflix and Amazon as well. So you're talking about having to buy everything.
4: Even though you go buy the NFL's premier product, it doesn't get you all the games. That's always been one of our gripes. It's like when we're subscribing, why not give us all of the games instead of making us go negotiate or buy all of these services? But in rural Wyoming, this is exactly what I'm talking about. You know, you can't get high-speed streaming. So if I was a real sports bar, which I'm sure there are some in Wyoming, right now today they use satellite, which is, you know, beams to everyone equally. So they're not impeded, and it's worked fine for decades. And today if they're asked to do that, so now can you imagine in a smaller market somebody going, I need to stream 8 games, you know, and plus show my over-the-air games? Are they going to go buy a gigabyte internet connection?
1: Thank you.
9: Well, I appreciate that. Thank you, and I yield back. Thank you.
1: Councilwoman yields.
2: Jim Hallers is owner of Tailgaters Pub, questioning by Republican Harriet Hageman.
1: recognize the gentlewoman from Vermont for 5 minutes.
10: Thank you, Mr. Chair, and thank you to all the witnesses for your time. And from where I sit, every day is a great day to talk about antitrust enforcement. Because what is at the heart of all of this is we've got fewer choices, we've got higher costs, we got services that used to be free, and now they all come with a fee. And that's the modern American experience right now, and you are right. It cuts across all political persuasions. People are angry. We all feel it. Our paychecks are not stretching as far. Prices are creeping up. Quality of the products that we're getting is getting worse. It affects everyone except the very few at the top who benefit from this. So
2: this is Democrat Becca Ballant.
10: You're tuning in to your favorite NFL team when you're trying to go to the doctor, whether you're trying to get online, on and on, whether you're going to the grocery store. You are having a worse experience because of this exploitation of the American fan and the American worker because of, from where I sit, corporate greed. We got to this place because of uncontrolled media consolidation. When our government does not enforce its own laws around antitrust, and we in Congress allow them to gather dust, and every once in a while we have a hearing on a salient issue for many Americans, but we should be doing this every day. Then competition exists in name only, and consumers and fans get ripped off. So I'm going to turn to you first, Commissioner Gomez. I appreciate how outspoken you have been about the wave of media consolidations that we've seen, including the Paramount Warner Brothers merger. Can you please explain how media consolidation affects fans and their abilities to watch their favorite team? I know we've been over this, but it's important that we continue to shine a light on this.
11: Yes. So media consolidation as a whole impacts local communities. It impacts local communities because they actually get less community content, and that includes sports content. Yeah. In the case of national sports content, what media consolidation leads to is market power and a lack of competition that then ends up impacting consumers because the corporations are more worried about, obviously, by their bottom lines, paying down debt, than they are about the viewers themselves.
10: And you talked about this earlier too, right? It is driving up costs. And I know fans feel like they're stuck. They're absolutely stuck. They have no choice, but to pay the fees on all these different streaming services. Now I want to take a moment to drill down on the EverPass situation for a moment because, this doesn't just affect everyday costs for Americans. It hurts small businesses, which you spoke to earlier, Mr. Haller, so I was really interested in what you had to say. For 3 decades, DirecTV sold commercial Sunday ticket to bars and restaurants. Now that's ending, and starting next season, the only authorized way for a business like Mr. Haller's business to show NFL Sunday ticket is through EverPass Media. And EverPass is a joint venture between the NFL and a private equity firm. What does it mean for you now that the NFL holds a financial stake in the only company authorized to sell you its out-of-market games? I mean, this is like the epitome of monopoly right here.
4: Right, yeah. Clearly, we see more and more price increases coming our way. That's just what we feel. And it's crazy that they can't offer this out or have competition. I mean, why wouldn't you actually allow it to come out on multiple services to ensure everyone can see the game? Yeah. That's the crazy part. In other words, it doesn't. What reason would there be not to let them still send it to DirecTV for everybody with the legacy systems? And then sure, and by the way, they could come along and give a better deal. Hey, switch to streaming. We'll give you a better deal. But that's, you know, 15% off the first year is not exactly, you know, the promise of a better deal forever.
10: Yeah.
2: Sports bar owner Jim Hallers.
10: Look, if you have ever worked in restaurants, as I have multiple times in my life, like, your margins are very slim.
4: Yeah, for most, and that's why I literally am out talking to different bar owners who are like, we can't switch. They don't have the money to switch, you know, from DirecTV. They're all praying that DirecTV somehow still gets the deal.
10: Yeah. Well, I appreciate you being here. The last point I just want to make is because I did attend President Trump's second inauguration and saw all of the folks who were sitting behind him at the inauguration, including Jeff Bezos. And just want to remind everybody that the CEO of Amazon gave tens of millions of dollars for the Melania documentary, on top of spending $35 million to market this, from my perspective, fluff piece on the First Lady. And this is what it's all about. It's always about payback. It's a quid pro quo. And I just feel like these are issues that we can work together across party on. And I hope that we will do that. Thank you, and I yield back.
2: Round of questioning by Democrat Becca Ballant.
1: Yields back. We now recognize the gentleman from Texas for 5 minutes.
12: Thank you. Mr. Leggett, as of today, a Dallas Cowboys fan in Dallas, where I'm from, the Dallas area, can watch all of their games for free. Is that accurate, one? And is that the same for local teams in other local areas?
7: Thank you for the question. That is not accurate. It may be, and let's peel this back for a moment.
12: Please.
7: So if we're talking about a Cowboy fan who lives in Dallas, that fan is going to have access to the vast majority of games free over the air. And then for the Cowboy games that are on Thursday night on Amazon or on another streaming service, that game will be aired locally on broadcast to that fan in Dallas itself. But for the other Cowboy fans across Texas, outside of that singular DMA, they are going to have to pay for the subscription streaming service. There will be no over-the-air option. And then certainly out of market, while certainly the Cowboys are popular enough that they have games with a national distribution, a number of their games will not be available nationally. So that out-of-market fan is going to need to pay for the Sunday ticket, probably in addition to a number of other streaming services, as Mr. Travis just referred to, Amazon, Netflix, to access those games. So the cost still adds up.
12: I'm not Mr. NFL here, but it just seems as if the point has not been made very well, because I've watched everyone speak. I realize I just walked in, but I've watched everyone. And I think the point has not been greatly made that you can watch your local team in your local market. The phrase I've heard a lot of folks say is my favorite team. But if you live in the Houston area, you can watch the Houston Texans. You maybe can't watch the Dallas Cowboys every single game. If you live in the Dallas area, you can watch the Dallas Cowboys. And you maybe can't watch the Green Bay Packers without having to jump through some of these hoops that you talk about. And whether or not we think that's right or wrong, I just want to make the point that I have not really heard anyone else make the point today. And I think that's pretty significant, that you can watch your local team in your local area.
7: Yes. And let me say, we are exceedingly proud as local broadcasters who are the ones carrying that game in local markets across the country. We're exceedingly proud of that partnership with the NFL. It has helped grow the NFL's fan base. It has helped grow our viewership. We reinvest that in local journalism. So that is an important partnership. But beyond that very singular local market relationship, the balance has eroded.
12: And let me ask you this, Mr.
2: Curtis Leggett is the president of the National Association of Broadcasters.
12: One of the arguments was the NFL, the smaller teams, were not going to benefit as much, or they were struggling. A Green Bay Packers team is not in a TV market that the Dallas Cowboys are in, and that this helps them to be able to revenue share. And if we change it, or if we eliminate it, rather, then someone like maybe the Jacksonville Jaguars are not going to do as well. Are they all going to crash and burn? Probably not, but what's your take on if we take away that ability for them to revenue share and lift all boats?
3: It's an excellent question, and I think the easy answer is no one knows for sure. What I would point to is I'm a diehard football fan. I watch games all day Saturday and Sunday, way too many, ask my wife. On Saturday, when I sit down, I can watch 10 college football games on broadcast television for free. On Sunday, I can watch 4. I tend to think that the NFL would be smart enough to continue to maximize its audience and also maximize its revenue. So I don't think we know, and frankly, I'm not sure how many people are saying, even in your world, Democrats or Republicans, that the Sports Broadcast Act exemption should be removed. I think there's a lot of people who say it needs to be applied fairly in the modern era, but I'm not hearing very many people say it would be repealed. What your hypothetical is, and I think it's an interesting and a good one, is what if we repealed this? What would the marketplace look like? And more significantly, how might it impact competition going forward? And I think the easy answer is no one knows, but if you use college football a bit as an approximator, they do not have an exemption, antitrust exemption, and you get more games for fewer or lower cost in college than you do the NFL.
12: I'm with you, but I can't watch my Texas Longhorns every Saturday for free. I sometimes have to go to trouble. And if you also make that as a percentage, you said 10 free games. Let's say that's the number.
3: Yeah.
12: How many college games are going on a Saturday compared to how many NFL games on a Sunday? The answer is a whole lot more.
3: So, yeah, a lot more. I would say your Texas Longhorns, who, by the way, are really good.
12: Bad example Manning, to use, perhaps.
3: But they're on ABC a lot for free. Now, it's true that ESPN, if you get into the weeds, ESPN has the exclusive rights to the SEC. You have the SEC network, ESPN, ESPN2, ABC. But an awful lot, I would argue almost all, of the big Longhorn games this coming year, I haven't seen the full schedule, but I think y'all will be on ABC a lot.
12: You're right, but if I told you my team was a smaller school that was playing every Saturday, they're not always on TV.
3: Yeah.
12: And those NFL teams, they always are. Some of the smaller town areas that I don't know what happens if they can't share the revenue.
3: I think it's a great question. I have faith in the NFL's ability to make money no matter what the rules are.
12: Let's keep talking about it. I've enjoyed having you on.
3: Thank you. I appreciate it.
2: And the witness, Curtis Leggett, is the president of the National Association of Broadcasters.
13: Vac, I guess I would just make the point before I call on the gentleman from California that all the professional leagues handle revenue sharing differently. Very clearly, Major League Baseball does. So I'll recognize the gentleman from California for 5 minutes.
14: Thank you, Mr. Chairman. I want to thank our witnesses here today. Good information. You know, I'm a person back home. I prefer going to the Friday night high school football games, stand on the sidelines. That's doesn't get any better than that. Hot
2: Democrat Lou Carrera.
14: Drink. It's a great time. But not all my constituents prefer high school. And to think of $1,000 some people pay? What happened? 1961, antitrust, fans first. What do I tell folks back home that may be watching this today? They send us up here to fix things. And I think that's what people are frustrated with back home is you guys talk a lot. Like my daughter says, you guys talk a lot. So after today's hearing, is this going to fix anything? After today's hearing, do we have to pass legislation to fix things? After today's hearing, do we have to get the executive to do something? And I'm asking you, I'm going to ask each and every one of you that question or questions. And if you can be concise with your answer, I'd appreciate it. Ms. Gomez, go ahead.
11: Thank you for that question. I mean, my advice to this committee is to look at where there's an excess of market power and a lack of competition that leads to consumer harms.
14: And the answer would be legislative, administrative, what?
11: Well, it's definitely not the FCC that can do something about this.
14: So it would be us here?
11: Yes.
14: Mr. Travis.
3: My contention would be you've helped to create the situation at play by passing that law in 1961. So it is incumbent upon you as Democrats, Republicans, Independents, in my opinion, speaking on behalf of a lot of fans out there who don't feel like the marketplace is serving them well, they're paying more and getting less, for you to fix the 1961 Act in the context of the modern era, which is very different.
14: You know how many times I've had to struggle to find the Chargers game for my wife?
3: You are preaching to the choir.
14: And I lose most of those efforts. Not good for me. Mr. Leggett?
7: I think it's an all-of-the-above approach.
14: Give me a priority here, not just all of the above.
7: The committee needs to reaffirm the scope of this act, which, as Mr. Travis just said, was enacted by Congress. We're not here to scrutinize the NFL's business practices. We're here to affirm that if they want to take advantage of an antitrust exemption granted to them by this body, that there are certain public interest obligations that went along with that, and there's a clearly defined scope.
14: To live up to the spirit of the law.
7: That's exactly right. And so I believe that this committee is uniquely positioned to deliver that message, and I believe that the law needs to be properly enforced.
14: Mr. Hillers.
4: I'd just like to say that on Saturdays with college football, we actually pay for and are able to show like 40 games, and it costs me pennies. It's the charge doesn't even equate to anything that's a problem. And we now have more college fans than ever, and we see, you know, bigger crowds sometimes on Saturdays than Sundays. And you wonder why that is when they've just made the access so easy. So I'd like the NFL to just go back to being fan first rather than NFL first.
14: Next to high school, I love college ball, and I do hope that we continue to have access to those games in a reasonable, cost-effective method. Last minute I've got here. Mr. Legit, I want to ask you just a quick question. There's a proposal to pull more regional games off broadcast, putting them on cable TV. Would this proposal benefit local TV fans, meaning or not? Do you know?
7: I'm not familiar with the specific proposal, but I can tell you the migration that we have seen in recent years has been in the opposite direction, which is that teams that for decade plus had reached their local fans through cable regional sports networks, have migrated over to back to local broadcast television, and those teams across the NHL, the NBA, and the MLB have seen their ratings surge. I think it once again reaffirms the unique reach of broadcast. I can provide you and this committee follow-up on the specifics of those deals. They number now in the dozens across the major sports.
14: And does that raise the price or lower the price local?
7: This is a home run for consumers because that game is available free over the air to every one of those consumers without cost.
14: I want to thank our witnesses today, and if you get me that information, I would really appreciate it. And Mr. Chairman, Ranking Member, hope we can continue to pursue this one because we have good information today, but we still got to fix these problems. Thank you, and I yield.
2: Questioning by Democrat Lou Carrera, California, the witness, Curtis Legette, is president of the National Association of Broadcasters.
1: Gentleman from Virginia is now recognized for 5 minutes.
15: Thank you, Mr. Chairman. Mr. Legette, you've pointed out that NFL games on free broadcast draw far larger audiences than the paywalled streams. Thanksgiving games average 45, 57 million versus about 27 million for the Netflix Christmas game, then 21 million for Amazon's Black Friday game. If broadcast reaches twice the audience, what does it tell you that the league keeps moving marquee games behind paywalls?
7: I think to some degree you can take for granted what you already have. The partnership between all of the major sports leagues, but particularly the NFL and broadcast, has been a testament, first and foremost, to the NFL's product, but also to the reach of broadcast, which has built their fan base and has increased our viewership and allowed us to reinvest in journalism. And that's the magic of this partnership. And as the NFL is now looking ahead to maybe a more global marketplace, they are clearly diversifying the options that they're going to use to reach other consumers. And I would just affirm for this committee that they're making that business determination, but this antitrust exemption, which was granted to them, enables them to pool rights in a way that would clearly be a violation of our antitrust laws, but for Congress's action, was intended only to govern those negotiations with broadcasters. The benefit to fans was that free access, and the balance is off if suddenly that act is going to be misused to enable negotiations with Amazon, Netflix, or YouTube.
15: Now, reporting suggests that the NFL is seeking upwards of an additional $1 billion a year from its network partners. In your view, is the fragmentation that fans experience a byproduct of serving fans or a byproduct of maximizing rights fees?
7: Well, listen, by expanding the pool of media entities negotiating for these rights, the sports leagues are creating a broadened marketplace, and we know that these global streamers, who have a number of other businesses as well, don't have the same financial constraints when it comes to bidding for sports rights. So that's driving up the price for everyone. One point I would make with regard to that reported $1 billion increase that the NFL is requesting in their rights, that's just with regard to their negotiations with Paramount. Right? That is not their negotiations with the other broadcast networks. They have said explicitly that they are looking for a 50% or more increase in their rights deals given the increase that the NBA got during its last round of negotiations. And so that number is much higher than $1 billion.
15: Thank you. Mr. Travis, Everpass, the new exclusive commercial distributor that bars and restaurants now must pay, is partly owned by the NFL's own investment arm, alongside Redbird and the owner of WWE and UFC. So the league sold the rights to a venture it has stake in and then made that venture the only option. As someone who covers the sports business, how should fans read that?
3: What I would say about the NFL Sunday Ticket is, in my opinion, the NFL should offer single team options in addition to the entire NFL Sunday Ticket. So in general, if an entity is not serving the marketplace what the marketplace is demanding, that would raise questions about why they're doing that. From a business perspective, I think the answer is because they can charge $480-some-odd for the NFL Sunday Ticket if they include all those games. If they only sold individual games, what it appears the vast majority of fans would prefer, they might only be able to charge $80 or $100. And so they are making hundreds of millions of dollars on a product that the average NFL fan, if given the option to choose between, would likely not pick.
2: Clay Travis, sports columnist.
15: A federal jury in 2024 found that the NFL had conspired to inflate Sunday ticket prices, a verdict later set aside, now on appeal. Set the legal status aside, does the behavior that trial surfaced match what you're seeing in how the league prices and distributes its games today?
3: Well, look, I mean, I think the fact that a jury and a court have been examining this issue, again, kind of speaks to your ability and your opportunity on behalf of constituents across the political spectrum to try to make their favorite sport more affordable and ensure that they're not getting gouged in the process. That feels like a very legitimate perspective, given that you guys have already interjected yourself into this with the 1961 Act. It feels incumbent upon Congress to address this.
15: I appreciate that. Thank you, Mr. Chairman. I yield back.
1: Gentlemen,
2: round of questioning by Republican Ben Klein of Virginia.
1: Back, now recognize the gentleman from Georgia, Mr. Johnson, for 5 minutes.
4: Thank you, Mr. Chairman. I imagine that there are some diehard NFL fans out there who, when they found out that there was going to be a hearing about the NFL on C-SPAN, they locked into C-SPAN, not because they wanted to see what we or and hear what we are talking about, but because it said NFL, and they're just hoping that the games are going to start the season, preseason, just, you know, ready for it already, and it's coming soon, folks. You know, the NFL is the undisputed champion of American spectator sports. Very popular. The model works. The American people love NFL football. You know, that's the bottom line. So, you know, they got this exemption, antitrust exemption in 1961, that allowed for collective bargaining between the NFL and not streaming services or cable or satellite operators, but broadcasters. And broadcasters, by the way, are they serve every community in this country with trusted journalism, for the most part, emergency information, local sports, weather, public affairs, programming. We don't want to see our broadcasters go away. And they were the only game in town in terms of delivering NFL content back in 61. And so they got this exemption to competitive, to collectively bargain, which has led to a competitive balance across the league. Teams are competitively balanced. That's one of the secrets, I think, that has led to the NFL's success, is because any team can win on any given Sunday. And Mr. Gooden made a great point about people being able on broadcast TV, free TV, to watch their local NFL team, not necessarily their favorite team, but I hear Mr. Travis wanting there to be more choice offered by the NFL
16: for viewers who are interested in teams other than their local team. They want to be able to access those teams without getting soaked financially. And I'll note at this point that when you try to go to a game, Mr. Travis, if you took your three sons to an NFL game, the average ticket price is $310, $310 to $350 in the nosebleed section. The cheapest ticket, $156. So if you wanted to take your boys out to the to see an NFL game, that's going to cost you $600 and some odd dollars, which most families.

0: And Mr. Travis, you believe, and by the way, Mr. I can't see that far over there, Mr. Hallers, you're offering it to fans who like to flock to your restaurant and bars and enjoy the game among friends. Certainly nothing wrong with that. We should be able to do that. Shouldn't be confined to the house to watch our football. But I guess, you know, nobody is here advocating that the NFL should be offering games, each and every game for free across all platforms. Correct? Got to pay. So the question is how much and how. And, you know, we do have artificial intelligence available for those fans who want to access ChatGPT or some other artificial intelligence vehicle and ask, how can I watch my favorite team on this particular Sunday at the cheapest price? But then you have to have all of these different sticks to plug in, and that's costing you, you know, more than a football game per year. I mean, per month, if you want to get all of the sticks. So, you know, how do we make the game available to as many people as possible for as cheaply as possible? And sometimes, if it ain't broke, don't fix it. And
1: gentlemen,
0: and let the technology, let the free market system work its will. I guess some of my folks on the other side of the aisle would appreciate that particular perspective. I'm not arguing for it, but I don't know what we should do. But I do know I'm looking forward to watching NFL football coming up. Thank you.
2: Round of questioning by Democrat Hank Johnson of Georgia.
3: Claim the 45 extra seconds that we...
1: Gentlemen yields back. Now recognize the ranking member for some UC requests.
4: Mr. Chair, thank you. Mergers, FCC, pressure, threat, and integrity of American journalism from the Seattle Times.
1: Without objection.
4: Rupert Murdoch's high-stakes blitz against the NFL Wall Street Journal.
1: Without objection.
4: And finally, Paramount's WBD takeover explained how the U.S. $111 billion deal could reshape sports media from sportspro.com.
1: Without objection. For the record,
2: Democrat Jamie Raskin.
1: Or spoken to Rupert Murdoch. So, but now recognize the gentleman from California for 5 minutes.
3: I can't say that. I once introduced him to his twin separated at birth, the other Murdoch, David Murdoch. They'd never met each other. They both are small with British-sounding accents, and I was shocked to find out they didn't know each other. That's the last time I saw him, but I do want to equal it by a story. I want to note for the record, as chairman, that it's about $10 if you would like to see the Republicans and the Democrats fight it in a baseball game at the stadium here tonight. So for the ranking member of the subcommittee who left, hopefully he'll invite you all. It's $10. He can afford it. I want to shift a little bit to the antitrust question followed by the current dilemma we face. Commissioner Gomez, if we had not granted in 1961 an antitrust exemption, would the NFL otherwise be free to essentially withhold anything, all broadcast, pick and choose, do whatever they want without any congressional oversight, or another way of putting it, except for that authority what comes with that grant, we really don't have any leverage over the private entities that make up the NFL. They could choose, for example, not to broadcast at all and have everything be private.
5: Yes, that is actually true under the First Amendment. You can't force people to.
3: Okay, so we are dealing with, all of us on this side of the dais, with an authority we get by giving something. We're giving antitrust. Antitrust exemption has allowed the NFL, as other professional sports, to essentially conspire to maximize their revenue. Is that in a nice way? Conspire might be the least nice way, but to come together to maximize their revenue without fear of the trust laws adversely affecting them.
5: So my understanding of the original intent of the SBA was to protect small market teams and fans in the negotiations for being able to actually access.
3: Sure. They try to equalize it so that Green Bay, with its vast amount of loyal people, can, in fact, do at least as good a job as

0: San Diego did when they failed to protect the Chargers and allowed them to leave for L.A. That small, large is kind of interesting when you have real fans in Cleveland and Green Bay and apparently not enough in San Diego. But getting past my personal challenges on all of that as a San Diegan, let me move the question back over to the other three. Broadcast, for example, Mr. Leggett, is what created to a great extent a massive amount, including radio in the old days more than today, created each of these sports, baseball, football, and so on, the ability to be captured even when they couldn't go to the game, whether they could afford it or not. Many of them had to work. It was late at night. They had kids. Whatever the reason is, isn't broadcast, in fact, what created the widespread, almost universal love of these games?
1: This has been an incredible partnership and success. You've got the reach of broadcast freely available to all, in some cases nationally, always locally, delivering a product and helping to build fan bases. I mean, that's what we've seen here, and it's been remarked upon throughout this hearing, but in this very polarized environment, sports brings communities together. So it's a tremendous success story. This antitrust exemption helped to enable it by giving the leagues the ability to pool rights. There were pro-competitive reasons for it, but there's a public access bargain implied in it, which is right, making that distribution available.
0: I want to make a point that hopefully will benefit all of us as we go forward. An old story, but not that old. There was a company called Circuit City in Richmond, Virginia. It dominated consumer electronics sales. Another one in Minnesota called Best Buy and a number of others. Some years ago, Circuit City, the leader in that industry, also sold white goods like many of them did, refrigerators, washers, and dryers. The CEO made the decision that they were simply going to get rid of the low margin part of it and concentrate on where they made the high margin. Circuit City was gone in a few years. Their bankruptcy in no small part was attributed to the lack of traffic they had in their stores. That traffic dropped off because without white goods, which were low profit, but brought in mom and dad and the kids to look at the other products that ultimately sold. That is the story that I'm concerned about today. From a standpoint of the FCC's obligation, they know it's clear. What I'm concerned about, and I'm making the point here today rather than and a lot of questions, is if NFL doesn't see that maintaining that broad appeal through markets that are not highly profitable, they may find that the product profitability drops off as the fans drop off, in no small part because of each of your locations not being at the center of the ability to see the product. And, Mr. Chairman, I appreciate you giving me that 45 seconds to opine on that. Go Chargers. I yield back.
2: Round of questioning by Republican Daryl Issa of California.
3: Gentleman yields back. We now recognize the gentleman from Washington State.
4: Well, thank you, Mr. Chair, and I want to thank our panelists for this very important discussion. I'm
2: Michael Baumgardner of Washington State.
4: Pretty sure that this body needs to take a strong look at the 1961 Broadcasting Act and update it. I think at a time that streaming wasn't even conceived of, that if the underlying piece of legislation is going to be appropriately applied, that we need to rethink through this. I'd also say I think it's to the detriment of this conversation and to the NFL that Commissioner Roger Goodell was not here. I'm sure at some point he's either watching or listening or this message will get to him. But I think, Commissioner Goodell, you would be well served if this thing's going to turn out in the direction you would like to come before this committee and participate. You know, my colleague from Wyoming commented how Josh Allen made most people in Wyoming Buffalo Bills fans. We in Eastern Washington had a similar phenomenon with Gardner Minshew. We are certainly all Seahawks fans, but when Gardner was playing with Jacksonville and then with the Indianapolis Colts, we would go through the regular process of trying to find those games. Does that mean that we're entitled to watch all those games for free? I'm not sure, but it matters to my voters. Mr. Travis, I really appreciate you being here. I've long been a fan. Both my wife and I liked reading an anonymous mailbag. I appreciate your evolution of political philosophy, and I really admire you as just an American entrepreneur. I also know you're a big sports fan. You have boys. I have boys. And so a lot of what you say appeals to me. Now, you're a big SEC guy. I get it. You're from the South. You know, I'm from the West Coast, but we do play football out there a little bit as well, too. Looks like you want to make a comment, then I'll go on.
5: Oh, sure. I mean, SEC football is the best in the country, but I appreciate other parts of the country.
4: Well,
5: also
4: let me thank you. Let me say that I was really good friends with Mike Leach. Was one of my best friends. We taught a class together called Insurgent Warfare Football Strategy. Traveled around the world together, and as he got to know you, he would tell me about his interactions with you. I want to talk a little bit about both pro and college football in my time here. I think, would you agree that one of the things that makes pro football special and compelling is the competitive parity?
5: Yes.
4: And if the NFC East had a higher salary cap than the AFC West, that would be a product that would be less fun to watch. Is that correct?
5: 100%.
4: And if the NFC East got higher TV, significantly higher TV revenue distribution than the AFC West, that would make that product less fun to watch.
5: Look, I think the NFL's ability to share revenue and create, the NFL is unique. The way that I would sum it up is the NFL is, the business is the competition.
2: Clay Travis, sports radio host.
4: Okay.
5: If the games are not fun, nobody watches. If they're not competitive, no one watches. So that's the essence of the sport itself.
4: And so, you know, as we turn to the college example, and as behind me you see some graphics of how much more the NFL and pro sports are squeezing out of TV dollars per viewer than college sports are, as we deal with this college sports issue. And I really appreciate you talking about the Buffalo Bills example as a publicly funded entity that should be publicly regulated. You know, I am very, very free market. I sponsored right to work legislation when I was our state senate. But when it comes to college sports, you know, my view is that these are highly subsidized public goods and they should be regulated as such. And with all due respect to the SEC and the Big Ten and the large market schools, what makes that system special is the entire country. And what my school went through, Washington State University, was to get its guts ripped out through conference realignment, and not for competitive reasons. I mean, we beat Wisconsin the last two times that we played. We had beat Oregon four times in a row. We competed at the highest levels of college sports, and then through no fault of our own, had that ripped away, had our guts ripped out. And I think the solution for keeping what's special about all sports is to adopt some of these TV revenue aspects in the name of competitive parity at the college sports level. And so just in the remaining time, Mr. Travis, you know, I know you're an SEC guy. I know you have a big time network, and I know the incentives that drive you towards creating a second NFL model. But what would you say about legislation for my voters, you know, my fans of Washington State University, the small schools? What is your message to us?
5: This is a great question. We could probably do hours on this. First, I should say, since I'm under oath, Mike Leach belongs in the College Football Hall of Fame. I absolutely love Mike Leach, and the run that he had at Washington State, I think, is emblematic of why so many people love college football. College football needs to be fixed. It is broken, and there's a lot of discussions about how to fix it. I think that it's being underutilized dollars-wise. I think the value of college football is second only to the NFL. And figuring out how to allocate more resources to college football that also can then support Olympic sports, because remember, most of the money for college athletics comes in through college football, a little bit for men's basketball. We have to make more money and reallocate it better to create a better quality of competition in college athletics, college football in particular. I agree with you. I think it's awful that Washington State was left behind, that Oregon State was left behind, and that the Pac-12 was ultimately destroyed in that process. We need to create, I think, a system that allows everyone to be more successful, more money, SEC, Big Ten, Big 12, ACC, but also provide a pathway to high-level competition for outside of those four major conference schools.
2: Clay Travis, sports radio host.
5: Thank you. Yeah, and thank you for being a fan, by the way.
2: Michael Baumgartner of Washington State.
3: Gentleman yields back. I should ask to have his words taken down. His attack on University of Wisconsin was unwarranted. And I now recognize...
4: But accurate.
3: Yeah. And I now recognize the chairman of the full committee, a former Wisconsin Badger, is getting to your right.
6: A graduate from Wisconsin.
3: For 5 minutes.
6: I always joke, I major in wrestling, but you're supposed to get a degree, so I got one there. Let me go right back where the good gentleman from Washington was, Mr. Travis. So should there be an SBA for college sports?
5: Oh, man, I think it's a super fascinating question. My general perspective on it would be, I don't know that it needs to be classified as an SBA. There needs to be an antitrust exemption that is created for college sports because right now there are no rules. I don't know how many of you paid attention to what just happened in Lubbock, Texas,
6: yep,
5: with a star quarterback who's suddenly, even though he was gambling on sports, now eligible according to a federal district court judge. We can't have college sports run by different individual federal district courts all over the country. We have to have a uniform set of rules that everyone understands and follows.
6: Of course. And I mean, we had someone ask me, like, well, why is Congress getting involved in college sports? You guys just screw everything up. And like, I get that general point, but it's because we have an antitrust law and you got to have some kind of relief from antitrust law if the governing body can have the ability to make
5: every
6: rules.
5: Rule, to kind of simplify it, every rule that's put in place by any governing body is immediately challenged under antitrust law. So without the antitrust exemption, every athlete can sue and argue that they're being unfairly discriminated against under antitrust law.
6: Yeah. So that's why we got to pass either the SCORE Act or, the one that's introduced by the senators, Protect College Sports Act. We got to get something, use the sports analogy, some ball in play.
5: So I agree.
6: We can address at least that fundamental question on the college side. Okay, on the professional side, seems to me there are two fundamental questions. One is consumer welfare standard. Is that standard being met in the current environment? And two, is the statute, the 1961 statute, being followed? And we're the Judiciary Committee. That's the standard in the courts is consumer welfare, and there's a statute. Is the statute being followed? So let's go with the first one. Let's deal with the first question if we can. Do cartels consolidate power? I don't know who wants to do the economics analysis here. Mr. Legat, we'll go with you, the broadcaster.
7: The blanket question of
6: do cartels consolidate power?
7: They do.
6: Yeah, do they undermine competition?
7: They do.
6: Do they decrease output?
7: They do.
6: And when all that happens, what happens to price?
7: Prices go up.
6: So that's the concern we have for consumers. That just... fundamental economics.
7: I'm glad I was an economics major, by the way.
6: You were an economics major, too? See, I got lucky there. So, and the way we give people choices that they want and that is that the best price is the marketplace. And so that's what we're trying to deal with. Now, how about the statute? Is the 1961, I think Mr. Travis talked about this earlier, is the 1961 statute being followed?
5: In my opinion, no.
6: The title tells you.
5: Yes.
6: The Sports Broadcasting Act. Not the sports streaming, not the sports satellite, the Sports Broadcasting Act. So there's a concern there, and I think when you read the statute, it talks about telecast, which obviously at the time, because that's all they basically had was broadcast, telecast, it's there. And maybe more importantly, did a jury find the NFL in violation of these two things, the statute and the consumer welfare standard, according to the Sherman Antitrust Act?
5: They did.
6: And what was the verdict? Do you remember?
5: It was a lot of money.
6: It was a lot of money. It's trebled, so I think it was like $14 billion. Now, the judge said, time out. He didn't not necessarily agree with what the expert witnesses said, so we're going to reevaluate this. But that's the situation we're in. We got the college sports issue, where some people are saying we need to do something with the sports broadcasting. Maybe we do. We got the NFL, where consumers are talking to us, and we're just trying to wrestle with what's the best thing to do. So I got 1 minute and 13 seconds. What's the best thing to do, Mr. Howlers?
8: Well, I think they just, for the fans.
6: Or the price for bar owners, right? Yeah. Whatever that is. Yeah.
8: Look, I'm not here complaining about what they charge us for the programming. And you guys know, we haven't talked about that. But for a small bar, they charge for the Sunday ticket $6,000 a year. For a larger bar, $14,000 a year just for that Sunday ticket for an occupancy 195 bar.
6: Travis is probably the only fan that would ever pay that.
8: It's even more for the bigger bars.
6: Yeah.
8: But we're not here. We're saying charge us. Just don't take away our choices. Just let us get it everywhere fairly.
6: Okay.
8: And that's what the fans want too. They just want access to the program in a fair way and don't for the fans, of course, they're like, don't overcharge.
6: Commissioner, I want to include everyone. I'm being bipartisan today. I want the Democrat witness. Go ahead.
9: Thank you. I think it's very important that we look at where there is market power and where there's no competition that is harming consumers. We've seen this in the consolidation of major media companies, where we have seen local communities get harmed because they lose content, they lose the local journalism, they lose diversity of viewpoints, and this really matters to the local communities that these broadcasters are serving.
6: And the last word for Mr. Leggett, Mr. Travis.
2: Questioning by Jim Jordan, who chairs the full Judiciary Committee.
5: Look, the NFL is saying 87% of their games are available to nationwide consumers. That's not true in any of your markets. They do not. No market in America gets 87% of the games for free. And my point would be, if the NFL is saying we're doing it 87% of the time, that still means you're violating the law 13% of the time, almost by your very admission. And that's why I think you guys have an obligation, a responsibility, and a duty to figure out how to apply this law going forward in modern era.
6: Well said.
1: The plain text of the law, as you alluded to, Mr. Chairman, is clear that it applies to broadcast only, those pooled negotiations. Frankly, the legislative history is even more clear that the committee considered a broader application of the law to paid services and narrowed it to broadcast. So very clearly here, if the league is using the antitrust exemption to negotiate with Amazon, Netflix, Google, that's not what the law contemplated. As you're thinking about college sports, our simple ask would be that this migration of sports away from broadcast behind paywalls is a net harm to consumers, and need to be very, very cautious as to how we don't further that trend as it relates to college sports.
6: Mr. Chairman, thanks for your good work. I yield back.
3: Chairman yields back. That concludes today's hearing. We thank our witnesses for appearing before the subcommittee today. Without objection, all members will have 5 legislative days to submit additional written questions for the witnesses and additional materials for the record. Without objection, the hearing is adjourned.
2: This hearing by a House Judiciary Subcommittee examining sports broadcasting. Witnesses before the subcommittee included Clay Travis, who's a sports radio host and founder of Outkick Media. Also, Jim Hallers. He owns several sports bars, including the Tailgaters Pub near Houston, Texas. Anna Gomez is a sitting Democratic member of the Federal Communications Commission. And several comments by Curtis Leggett, who is the president of the National Association of Broadcasters.
10: Agriculture Secretary Brooke Rollins testifies on USDA oversight before the Senate Agriculture Committee amid the reemergence of the screwworm and rising gas prices, which impact the cost of fertilizer. Here's the chair, John Bozeman of Arkansas.
11: Good morning and welcome. It's my privilege to call this hearing to order as we examine the work of the United States Department of Agriculture and how we can best support our nation's farmers, ranchers, and foresters, as well as strengthen rural America. I welcome our witness, the Honorable Brooke Rollins, our 33rd Secretary of Agriculture. Thank you so much for being here today and for your steadfast commitment to America's agricultural community. 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Those conversations provide valuable insight into the challenges and opportunities facing the men and women who grow our nation's food, fuel, and fiber. They are impacted by USDA policies and depend on USDA programs daily. What I hear from Arkansas family farmers and stakeholders from across the country is that the farm economy is struggling. Producers continue to face high input costs, rising labor expenses, elevated interest rates, and market uncertainty. It is necessary that we work together to create an environment where agriculture can thrive and where the next generation sees farming, ranching, and forestry as viable and a rewarding career. One way we have delivered on a commitment to producers is through the Working Families Tax Cuts. The President signed into law historic investments to farm country 1 year ago, providing long overdue updates to agriculture policies that better reflect today's realities producers in Arkansas and across the nation experience. These improvements respond directly to concerns farmers have raised for years and provides meaningful support and predictability to help them continue operating for years to come. We appreciate USDA's urgency in implementing these policies so farmers can realize their benefits this fall. I look forward to hearing further updates on USDA's implementation of these programs. This landmark law also includes investments in USDA's premier animal health programs to help mitigate threats such as the New World screwworm. We know how critical these investments are, particularly as 6 domestic cases have been confirmed in just the last week. Madam Secretary, we appreciate the aggressive approach you and your team have taken to slow down the advancement of this pest toward our border and to implement measures that protect America's livestock industry. We have successfully eradicated New World screwworm before, and I'm confident we can do so again. We are looking forward to you and your team at USDA to continue leading this effort in safeguarding the health and security of America's herd. We must continue supporting agriculture sectors vital to our rural communities. Our cotton producers have faced significant economic headwinds in recent years. Cotton remains a cornerstone crop for Arkansas and states across the Cotton Belt, supporting farm families, rural communities, and manufacturers. This is why I strongly support the Buying American Cotton Act. I was pleased to see USDA's recent announcement promoting the domestic cotton industry. We appreciate that very much. At a time when our producers are competing in a challenging global marketplace, we should be doing everything we can to support American-grown products and the hardworking men and women who produce them. Similarly, I know many of our committee members on both sides of the aisle support year-round E15. I do too, and we are working hard to get that done. We also need to protect the energy security for local and regional communities and protect those jobs in rural America. I support the proposal put forward by Senators Fisher and Capito and the hope the Senate moves quickly on that bill. Just as importantly, our producers have access to the resources they need to succeed. Fertilizer remains one of the most significant input costs facing farmers, and they are seeing dramatic rises in cost and are concerned about future availability. The results of the American Farm Bureau Federation survey this year underscores the concerns I continue to hear from producers in Arkansas and across the country. Among Arkansas farmers who responded, only 12% reported pre-ordering fertilizer, highlighting the uncertainty and financial pressures producers are experiencing. I appreciate USDA's attention to this issue as well as the opportunity to join you to discuss long-term strategies to lower the cost of fertilizer. I look forward to working with my colleagues to advance policies to provide relief in the future. We have a tremendous opportunity before us to update farm policies and Farm Bill 2.0. I look forward to releasing text very soon that incorporates many bipartisan measures and, just as importantly, the priorities of farmers, ranchers, and foresters so they have updated policies to meet their needs. I am hopeful we can deliver a farm bill that farmers, ranchers, foresters, and rural communities deserve. Lastly, I remain committed to advancing the farm assistance package Senator Hove and I have proposed in January. There are many additional challenges that have risen since then that demonstrate the urgency to provide our producers, including our specialty crop producers, with more support. Again, thank you very much for being here, and I look forward to your testimony. I now turn to our ranking member. I think she's more than that, but turn to Senator Klobuchar for her words of wisdom.
12: Well, thank you. Thank you very much, Mr. Chair, and thank you for being here, Secretary Rollins. And thank you, Mr. Chair, for leading with the hope that we can move forward on a bipartisan farm bill. I appreciate you wanting to ramp up a number of the bipartisan proposals that we have to include. We had a very good meeting with you, with our members. I think people made it clear they're concerned about the inequity of the SNAP shifts to the states, with the big error rate states getting off for 2 years and then the entire Midwest not. And we're hoping once we get the numbers, especially at the end of June, that from the USDA, the final numbers, we might be able to make some changes there, which unite our members as well as many other issues. I also appreciate you raising the E15 issue, Mr. Chairman, and your support for it, Secretary. The House, as we know, has passed this. I'm also supportive of the bill that you mentioned and have been one of the leads on this. And, you know, this is something that could be voted on separately shortly because of the committee jurisdiction, that we could even do sooner rather than later. And I think it would really be a smart move to get this done very near. And I hope you bring that not only back to the USDA, but to the administration to push so that we can get a vote on that very soon. I do want to thank you for the USDA's expedited disaster assistance for farmers, Secretary Rollins, for the losses in 2023 and 2024 and the payments in April, which Senator Slatkin and I had urged. Getting this second payment put over $700 million in Minnesota farmers' pockets this spring. I also want to address the recently confirmed cases of New World screwworm here within the U.S. in Texas, New Mexico, and I recognize the administration's ongoing response, working with animal health officials as well as livestock stakeholders, and clearly we need a long-term response. I continue to be concerned about some of the reorganization's cuts to USDA, how that could affect our long-term response. Senator Lujan and I will be doing a letter on that immediately after this hearing has concluded.
10: Agriculture Ranking Member Amy Klobuchar.
12: And I'm sure he will ask some questions, as will I. Secretary Rollins, since your last appearance before the committee, it has been a turbulent time for farmers, ranchers, and really all of rural America. Unfortunately, I believe that much of this turbulence would have been entirely preventable. I've been clear that the administration's across-the-board tariffs have been terrible for farmers. The IEEPA tariffs added nearly $1 billion in cost to critical inputs like fertilizers, seed, machinery, and chemicals from February through October of last year. These tariffs, rightfully struck down by the Supreme Court, were so unnecessary given that the legality, the constitutionality of them were in question from the very beginning, and thus they added so much uncertainty and cost. Now, unfortunately and unnecessarily, the president has chosen to bulldoze ahead with more tariffs at great cost to the economy and more uncertainty. In addition to the chaos from the tariffs, the unilateral decision to start a conflict in the Middle East is causing real and direct harm to farmers and consumers in Minnesota. 1 year ago, the average price for a gallon of diesel in my state was $3.40. Today, the average is $5.13. That is a 51% increase in a single year. And just this morning, we got the consumer price index numbers for the country up 4.2%, and that is up from the exact inverse 2.4% that we were seeing before the conflict began. I'm also concerned of the edge that this war has given Russia and China and other countries that are not friends of the U.S. In the global battle for competitiveness because of the fact that we are so reliant. I met with producers on the Tate Farmer Family Farm in Cannon Falls, Minnesota, where I heard from producers that the skyrocketing cost of fertilizer is threatening their operations. As we all know, nearly half of the global urea and 30% of global ammonia exports used in nitrogen fertilizer supply chains move through the Straits of Hormuz. Earlier this spring, the Farm Bureau highlighted the financial strain farmers are experiencing, estimating that 70% of farmers couldn't afford all the fertilizer they needed. Of the farmers they surveyed, 94% said their financial situation has worsened or flatlined in the past year. This morning, a number of us met with key economists, expert economists, about the long term here. And what they told us, this was not really a political-based meeting, was just that even if the Straits of Hormuz were opened immediately, the long-term effect of going through our reserves, as we have done globally, is going to keep these prices high. As I've said before, this is a perfect storm of ugly, to quote one of my soybean farmers, from the fuel and the fertilizer costs to the tariffs. It has made it really hard for our growers, especially our small growers, who do not have the reserves to make long-term business decisions with any confidence. Secretary Rollins, many of us believe that you can be a voice of reason when it comes to these issues with the administration. We know that you have expressed views in the past. about the effect this is having on the farm economy. But right now, I fear, and many of us fear, and many of farmers fear, that these voices of reason are falling on deaf ears, because on top of the decisions to go into this unilateral war and just to continue these tariffs, we have just seen such pandemonium when it comes to the response and so many bad effects on rural America, from the decision not to extend the Affordable Care Act tax credits, which are percentage-wise more relied on in rural America, to many of the decisions that have been made to reduce staffing, whether it's Social Security or USDA, that people in rural America rely on. My concerns with the USDA right now is this pushing forward of a reorg plan right in the middle of all of this mess. The department has already lost around 20% of its employees, meaning fewer FSA staff to process farm loan and disaster aid applications, just at a time when farmers are facing more problems than they were the year before, the year before, the year before. Fewer NRCS conservationists to help farmers adopt popular conservation practices, and this really does mean something in the Midwest, where many of them rely on these programs, and fewer researchers developing solutions for the challenges our farmers face today, including, as discussed earlier, the New World screwworm. These staff losses come before a series of announcements from the department moving multiple agencies across the country, which we know results in even more disruption to staff. Farmers in Minnesota won't be better served by fewer experienced employees being relocated to Indianapolis, Kansas City, or yes, Salt Lake City, not exactly an ag-focused state. Instead, I encourage the USDA to prioritize staffing local county offices and ARS labs to help farmers access services and tackle issues they are facing right now. The department's reorganization proposal will significantly affect the ability to provide services to USDA stakeholders and the lives of the employees. We are asking for transparency and an open dialogue with the shared goal of ensuring the USDA is efficient and effective in its mission. Our concern is doing this right now in the middle of what is clearly some of the biggest headwinds that we've seen coming at agriculture and at rural America is a huge mistake, because it will mean, of course, less staff to deal with it, less experienced staff to deal with it, and a necessary disruption to serving our farmers. So I look forward to hearing from you today, and I appreciate the members that are here and their input as well. Thank you.
11: Thank you. It's my pleasure to introduce Brooke L. Rollins, the 33rd Secretary of the United
10: States. That was Agriculture Ranking Member Amy Klobuchar, now Chair John Bozeman.
11: Department of Agriculture. Secretary Rollins is originally from Glen Rose, Texas. Most recently, Secretary Rollins served as the founder, president, and chief executive officer of the America First Policy Institute, AFPI. During President Trump's first administration, she was the director of the Domestic Policy Council and assistant to the president for strategic initiatives in the White House. She also served as director of the Office of American Innovation. In these roles, she developed and managed the transformational domestic policy agenda of the Trump administration, leading to historic achievements for the American people. Rollins graduated with honors from Texas A&M University with a degree in agricultural development and was the first female to be elected student body president. After earning her Juris Doctor with honors at the University of Texas School of Law, she served as Governor Rick Perry's policy director before running the Texas Public Policy Foundation for 15 years. At the foundation, Rollins elevated a small policy organization to a national force and redefined the possibilities for a state-based think tank, setting the model and aspiration for AFPI. Rollins and her husband Mark call Fort Worth, Texas home and spend a majority of their free time taxiing their four very active children to baseball games, and cattle shows, and piano lessons, and Aggie football games. We appreciate you being here. I think the only thing they left out were your former barrel racing days,
13: that's right,
11: which we can be proud of. So, again, thank you for being here, and we look forward to your opening statement.
13: Thank you so much, Chairman Bozeman, Ranking Member Klobuchar, and distinguished members of this committee. In less than 1 month, we will celebrate the 250th anniversary of the adoption of the Declaration of Independence. And its principal author, Thomas Jefferson, once noted that agriculture is truly our wisest pursuit. If we are to secure land and liberty for future generations, we must fight for American agriculture together with every fiber of our being. And we are. Our efforts over the past 17 months reflect the Trump administration's commitment to ensuring that America's food supply remains the best in the world. It's safe, it's reliable, it's healthy, and it's affordable. Last Friday's jobs report beat every economist's forecast when 172,000 jobs were added in May, cementing the Trump economy's record of delivering for American workers month after month. In fact, more people are working today than ever before in American history. Further, 30-year fixed mortgage rates are down, and our deregulatory efforts are projected to save Americans a collective $212 billion, or roughly $2,500 per family of four. For our farmers, that's a big number. By contrast, we know in the previous administration, average home prices rose 25%, 30-year fixed rate mortgages rates were up 194%, national average gas prices peaked 124% up, and food prices up 23%. And notably for this committee, farm income saw the largest dollar value loss in history of our country as it fell over $90 billion from 2023 to 2024. Further, commodity prices plummeted from 30-year highs in the last administration. And, of course, we saw zero new trade deals while inheriting a $50 billion agricultural trade deficit after leaving with an $8 billion agricultural trade surplus just 4 years earlier. While we cannot reverse this trajectory for ag overnight, we can and we will continue building upon the progress that has already been made. Last year, President Trump and congressional Republicans delivered the Working Families Tax Cut Act, a historic piece of legislation and a victory for U.S. agriculture, which increased reference prices for the first time in more than a decade and saved 2 million family farms from the death tax, among so many other wins. Moreover, President Trump has already secured 19 new trade deals in just over 1 year, helping us slash that $50 billion agricultural trade deficit by almost 50% from just 1 year ago. So think about what that means for our producers. As we expand opportunity over the long term, we are also providing farmers with our short-term support today through the Farmer Bridge Assistance Program, the Assistance for Specialty Crop Farmers Program, and others. USDA has delivered tens of billions of dollars in targeted direct relief to help our farmers manage natural disasters and temporary market disruptions. We are also helping our farmers manage the input prices, the cost of which we know exploded under the last administration. Under Biden, fertilizer prices surged more than 50%, reaching 99% at their highest peak. And I know we're going to talk a lot about fertilizer today, but even after the Iranian conflict and even after the closure of the Strait of Hormuz, fertilizer today is still less than what it was in the peak of the Biden years. President Trump has activated our entire cabinet on this particular issue, and we can talk more about that today. Truly affordable domestic inputs are a matter of national security. Our ability to feed ourselves is fundamental to our freedom in this country. That's why we launched for the first time ever our Farm Security Action Plan last year, integrating agriculture into America's national security strategy for the first time ever. We are determined to protect the security and integrity of everything we are responsible for at the USDA, including the federal nutrition programs that constitute our largest largest expenditure. When it comes to rooting out SNAP fraud, in just over 1 year, we have already made 900 arrests. This is through USDA, pursued over 120 convictions, and have $132 million in restitution. And we're literally just getting started. We're also working to protect our producers from diseases and pests that threaten their livelihoods. Very quickly, before I get into screwworm, let's talk about the avian influenza, the HPAI, with our chickens. Since last year when we launched that plan, we have seen a 41% decrease in HPAI and a 51% decrease in total birds affected. We still have a ways to go, but we're making progress. And this year is no different, and I'm going to talk, sir, about the New World screwworm just at the outset, and then I'm sure we'll dive into it more. We continue to prioritize defeating the New World screwworm. Over the past week and a half, USDA has confirmed 6 cases of the New World screwworm within the U.S., all but one in the south of Texas.
10: Agriculture Secretary Brooke Rollins.
13: In Texas 2 days ago to inspect a USDA research facility that we just opened 2 weeks ago, developing new technologies to combat this pest, and we're back tomorrow on site in South Texas in La Pryor to visit that ranch and talk more about what we're doing. The Biden administration's open border policies combined with the Mexican cartels' refusal to crack down on that through South and Central America allowed the screwworm to move north for the first time in 50 years, beginning in 2022 when the Darien Gap was breached, into 2023 when the screwworm began moving at rapid pace up through Central America and hitting Mexico in 2024 under the last administration. We know this development is a serious threat, but it did not catch us off guard. We've established the 20-kilometer movement zone, expedited targeted release of sterile flies in the affected area. We've increased the trapping for flies along the border and ramping up surveillance. But more importantly, I think for this committee, is very quickly, Senator Bozeman, I want to talk about over the last year what we deployed. Over $1 billion, $1.3 billion since we walked into the door last January 2025 has been invested and deployed to battle just the New World screwworm. We have been forward-leaning. EPA just approved some new fly technologies we've announced just the last few days, which will significantly increase our ability to battle this through sterile flies. We also broke ground on our Moore Air Base sterile fly facility in Texas about 6 months ago. That's a $750 million project, and that also opening up a dispersal facility earlier this year for the first time, and outfitting a facility in Matapa, Mexico, that will open this month that will increase our sterile fly production by 100 million flies. That all happened because of what we implemented over a year ago in preparation for this moment. And since January 2025, and this is a really, really important point for those who are saying that we were caught unprepared. When we walked in the door in January 2025, the last USDA had an equivalent of 10 full-time employees working on the New World screwworm. So about 17 months ago, a week ago, before it was even confirmed, we had over 110 full-time staff that we had staffed up over the last 15 months in preparation, almost a 1,000% increase in over a year in preparation. In short, we're using every single tool at our disposal, working very closely with our governor, Governor Greg Abbott, and all of the teams on the ground in Texas, in New Mexico, and across this country. Thank you again for the opportunity to be here, Senator and Ranking Member Klobuchar. As we celebrate our 250 years of freedom, I know we will continue to fight together for the men and women who feed and clothe and fuel this great country and the world. I look forward to your questions. Thank you.
11: No, thank you very much for being here again. And we're going to start our round of questioning. We're going to have 7 minutes to ask our questions, which is longer than normal. But I would ask you to be sure and adhere to the time, because we've got a lot of people that are going to want to ask questions. And there is an incredible amount of stuff going on as we speak right now throughout Congress. So,
10: Agriculture Chair John Bozeman,
11: we do appreciate the hard work that you've done and the preparation, slowing things down so that we would have, additional time to get ready for this concerning the screwworm. I guess the only question I would have, is there any more authorities that we need to give you or any more resources that would be helpful, as we fight this battle?
13: I appreciate that question, and I know we're I'm on multiple calls every day since we have moved now into the next phase of the battle. You all know we
10: Agriculture Secretary Burke Rollins
13: supports a year ago, which was a very difficult decision, especially for our feeders in Texas. But the purpose was the every model showed screwworm hitting our side of the border last summer. So that would have been just about 8 or 12 weeks after we came into office. And I looked at all the facts and said, we've got to slow this down and do whatever we can to be better prepared when it gets here. And that's what we were able to do. So, Senator Bozeman, right now there are no additional authorities, but I really appreciate the question. I want to give a big shout-out to my boss, President Trump. Last spring, as you know, we were deep into the Department of Government Efficiency with Mr. Musk, and we were working to try to return the footprint of government back to something that was reasonable for our taxpayers and for our country. But I walked in the Oval Office, and I said, sir, there is a pretty serious threat to our livestock that's headed our way. And when we need 500 million sterile flies a week, we're only producing 100 million out of Panama because everyone took their eye off the ball years ago. And unfortunately, because of the border policies, it's coming our way. And he said, well, what do you need? And I said, well, I need $1 billion to start building a significant facility to surge staff. This was about 14 or 15 months ago. And without hesitation, a couple of questions, but without hesitation, he said, go. So because of that green light, we were able to move very quickly to prepare for today. But we'll stay in very close touch on that, Mr. Chairman. Thank you.
11: Good. Very much. I think I can speak for the committee that we're all committed to helping in any way that we can, and we do appreciate your efforts. As I mentioned in my opening statement, farmers across the country are struggling in this economic environment. I was pleased that we were able to secure $10 billion in economic assistance at the end of 2024. Which your department implemented very, very quickly. And I appreciate the administration developing additional programs late last year to provide further assistance to our row crop and specialty crop producers. I think that we all realize that this is still not enough to stop the bleeding in farm country, which is why we're working with Senator Hoven to build upon the Farmer Bridge Assistance Program and the Assistance for Specialty Crop Farmers Program. I was pleased to hear that the President mentioned additional assistance during his event in Wisconsin last week. Can you confirm that that this is a when we hopefully we'll have a supplemental appropriations in the very near future, and that this is something that we could get included as we go forward?
13: I will confirm that this President, on the trip to Wisconsin, while we were in Wisconsin, on the trip back, his commitment and love for rural America and our farmers is real. And as he said, so I'm not getting ahead of him. I'm always a little bit concerned about getting ahead of him. But he said at the event on Friday that he wanted to do more. And so I think we can work arm in arm and hand in hand across hopefully both sides of the aisle and get to another point where that is possible and feasible for our farmers.
11: No, and I certainly don't want to speak for him either. When we were able to, sign and, able to come up with the dollars previously, we mentioned then, that this was great and everybody was very grateful for his support, not only in this administration, but in the past one for our farmers. But
10: Q&A between Agriculture Chair John Bozeman and Agriculture Secretary Burke Rollins.
11: To come back, and he agreed with that. So I'm very pleased that the administration is being aggressive in negotiating new trade agreements and putting high priority on opening markets for ag products in these negotiations. I commend the administration for completing 19 agreements since the time President Trump took office. I also firmly believe that in addition to strengthening our export markets, we must build demand here at home. As I mentioned in my opening statement, I support legislation aimed at increasing domestic demand for ag products like the Buying American Cotton Act, the Fisher Capital Klobuchar year-round E15 bill. What other actions is the administration taking to increase domestic demand for our American ag products, or the areas in which the Senate administration can work together on?
13: Well, I think that the trade piece is important, and I realize Senator Klobuchar, probably Senator Booker, and some of our other friends on the other side of the aisle have some serious questions about that, and I really look forward to having that discussion with them. What I will note is when the President had the Liberation Day, which is when he announced that instead of going country by country, we're going to have an all-of-world approach on renegotiating our trade, that to date, the fact that our great producers in America, when we send their goods out, on average, it's about a 15% tariff into other countries. When those goods from other countries come into America, it's an average of 5%. So our farmers and producers have been, you know, just compromised year after year under these trade and tariff regimes. And so in just over a year, 19 new trade deals is remarkable. It is historical. It is unprecedented. And it is already paying dividends. As I mentioned, we've cut the agricultural trade deficit in half in 1 year. We expect it to come down another 30% this year. Corn exports are going to be record-breaking based on the numbers that just came out yesterday. We expect a 35% increase in volume in corn exports. Dairy exports are going to be up almost 10%. Sorghum is going to be up almost 100%. Tree nuts up 11%. Ethanol up at least 11%, probably more. Wheat exports are up 8%. Soybean oil up 129%. To your point, Mr. Chairman, this opportunity, this is what farmers want. They don't want to farm for a check from the government. They want to farm to be able to sell their market, their goods on an open market that's fair. So that's the international play. And then to your point about the local domestic markets, opening that up as well, whether it's E15 or 45Z, all of the work that this administration has done, again, unprecedented, the moves that we've made for our biofuels community, et cetera. And then the next step down, and I know you've mentioned cotton, Senator Hyde-Smith and I have talked round and around. I give her a lot of credit for bringing the cotton to my attention. And also when I've been out in the country, I've been in to almost every state. I visited with thousands of farmers and I kept hearing cotton and rice, honestly, coming up again and again and again as, is really, really struggling. The moment that captured in my mind, especially with cotton, is with the Make America Healthy Again, how we have basically offshored all of our clothing production. 97% of our clothes today are made with synthetic fiber from a foreign adversary. And that's bad enough. But then when you look at the health impact of the sheets we sleep in, of the clothes we put on our bodies, that's real. So the cotton, I think, renaissance is coming, and I'm really proud to be a part of that with y'all.
11: Very good. Thank you, Senator Klobuchar.
12: Thank you very much, Mr. Chair. Secretary Rollins, the numbers for me that matter is the numbers like bankruptcy numbers. And in the first quarter, we've had a number of farm bankruptcies in our state with calls to the Minnesota Farm and Rural Helpline up 200%. Nationwide, Chapter 12 farm bankruptcies increased for the second year in a row, reaching 315 filings in 2025. This is a 46% increase from 2024. I just think those numbers don't lie. Farmer lender mediation notices are the highest they have been since 2019. What actions is the USDA considering to assist producers facing bankruptcy and prevent the loss of more family farms? And why did the USDA budget propose eliminating the certified mediation program?
13: So a couple of points on that. Obviously, even one bankruptcy is heartbreaking. But a couple of points. There are 1.077 million farms and ranches in America. The bankruptcies that are reflected in your numbers are about 0.03% of the total farms in our country. Now, again, I do not want to sit here and say it's nothing to worry about. Every farm is absolutely something we should be fighting to save. We have a concierge effort going for those 300 farms that are in Chapter 12. Again, Chapter 12 doesn't mean they're going out of business. It just means they're reorganizing. But certainly with the loss of markets, the cost of inputs, et cetera, there's no doubt that the farm economy is facing serious headwinds, and that's what we're all working together to solve. On the mitigation program, Senator, let me circle back to you. I want to make sure I fully understand what it was that we pulled back and what the utilization was, and then perhaps work together to think about how to solve for that.
12: Thank you. Appreciate you getting back to me. Our concern is we're heading in a trend, especially when you look at the fact that the diesel and gas prices are not going to go down anytime soon because we've gone through our reserves as well as fertilizer. So we've discussed fertilizer, and Senator Marshall and I have introduced the Homegrown Fertilizer Act to make this program permanent. In the meantime, do you intend to use the new CCC funds to support the development of domestic fertilizer?
13: Yeah, so let me answer that because it's an important question. And then if we have time, we'll talk about the diesel prices and other things. So we realized as fertilizer was coming down before the Iranian conflict and before the Hormuz Strait was closed, fertilizer was down about 50% on average over the last 14 months. So we were headed in the right direction. Gas was way down. Diesel was way down. Of course, with this conflict, it has certainly bumped prices up. Now, I do want to say that even though fertilizer prices are significantly higher since the Iranian conflict, they're still lower than the peak during the Biden years. Having said that, Senator, what this has allowed, this conversation has allowed, is a light to be shined on the fact that we've offshored

0: pot of investment funds from the president's negotiated tariffs and trade, a significant pot. He is now prioritizing that, and we have the largest ammonia plant in the world that I'm breaking ground on in 2 weeks in Louisiana. Next to it, about a month after that, we're going to be breaking ground on one of the largest phosphate plants in the world. So we're beginning to reshore, to onshore that fertilizer back to America. But just as important, and in fact, I think one of them is in Minnesota, there are about 80 more mid-sized, smaller fertilizer projects going on that we're funding and prioritizing. A pretty good one in Minnesota, a big one in Washington State, and some others. So we have put those on warp speed to get those.
1: I'm going to run out of my time for questions. And just that the CCC has $14.3 billion in emergency funding, and I would just encourage you to use some of that for the domestic fertilizer.
0: Can I talk to that? Because I think it's mutually beneficial. So the problem with the CCC, it hasn't been – the loan rate has not been increased for 80 years. What is left in the CCC right now, Senator, we're going to need to meet the obligations of the Working Families Tax Cut Act and the increase. So if we could all work together, I know we've been talking about that to try to open that up. But, yes, ma'am, we'll be looking at that too.
1: And we discussed early on New World Screwworm, and the Animal and Plant Health Inspection Service has lost 25% of its staff, including more than 300 employees in veterinary services alone since the administration came in. How do you plan on ensuring that each of these critical threats, such as New World Screwworm, receives individualized resources? We're very concerned about this.
0: Yes, ma'am. As I mentioned, a year and a half ago, there were 10 APHIS employees working full-time, a total of 10 working full-time all in. Now we've got over 120. So we've increased the amount of employees in APHIS working on New World Screwworm by 1,000% in the last 14 months. So as you can see, we're prioritizing where the big threats are as we're working to ensure that we're meeting all of the needs across the country.
1: Different subject. Last November, you announced a far-reaching final rule implementing crop insurance provisions from the budget bill enacted last summer that I did not support. However, buried within that rule was a provision that removed an important risk management option for farmers in my state and several others. Prevent plant buy-up coverage has been a critical tool farmers use to protect against extreme weather at planting time. On January 22nd, Chairman Bozeman, Senator Hoeven, and I led 16 of our colleagues asking the USDA to reverse this decision, and Undersecretary Fordyce replied in April indicating that concerns are being evaluated. What is the status of our request?
0: I actually have talked to Undersecretary Fordyce about that, but I don't have an immediate response. But again, I'll check on that today, and we'll get back to you, Senator.
1: Okay, thank you very much.
0: Thank you so much.
1: And I'll have questions later. Thanks.
0: Okay, sounds good. Thank you.
2: Senator Marshall.
3: All right, Chairman. Thank you, and welcome, Secretary. E15, those are my top three priorities that I'm preaching to the choir. Thank you for your support of this. You know, why is E15, year on E15, important? It would mean another 2 billion bushels of corn consumption per year. Prior to President Trump, maybe we were exporting 2.3 billion. So it's almost like doubling our export market. That's why it's important. But I want to talk about 45Z, which I think actually has a 10x opportunity, compared to ethanol. And maybe you can just update us. We need to get this across the finish line as far as the rules. And I know it's out in different agencies. Any update on the 45Z rules?
0: Obviously there's many multiple hands in the proverbial rule pot in the administration, but it is a top priority for me personally, and certainly my partners around the cabinet understand that. So it is imminent, forthcoming. I don't want to give you an exact date, but it is coming hopefully very quickly. And it is really, really important. The regenerative side of that, the MAHA side, there are just so many wins for so many of our Americans in that.
3: Right. So this, from a regenerative standpoint, to your point, is the ethanol companies making the ethanol can pass on 10, 20, 30, 50 cents a bushel if they're doing this regenerative agriculture, which is good for the soil, which is better mm-hmm. for the nutrient health. So I do appreciate this all-of-government approach on that as well.
4: Senator Roger Marshall, Republican of Kansas.
3: Fertilizer, that would probably be my third biggest issue. On trade, want to emphasize value add is when the American farmer makes money. When we turn corn into beef, when we turn soybeans into diesel.

0: coastal, that's when the American farmer makes money, and I'm sure you're constantly communicating that to USTR. What are the opportunities you think this going forward at these 19 trade deals on the value add part of this?
1: I think they are unlimited. And as I traveled a little bit of the world last year and talked to some of these other countries, I was sat down with some ethanol buyers in England. And as so many of these countries, whether we agree with them or not, but they have put themselves into a certain category of reaching certain numbers on carbon, et cetera, it is our farmers in America that will be, I believe, the most benefited from those rules around the world. And so now my job at USDA and our other wonderful trade negotiators, Lutnick and Greer and Bessent, have this at the top of their list wherever they go. So again, we're already going to break records this year on corn exports. Ethanol exports are going to break records. But again, I think it's just the beginning of the opportunity.
0: Okay. I want to give you an opportunity to talk a little bit more about the CCC needs. And the background to me is this. No one has done more for the American farmer in rural America than President Trump has done these last 2 years. We added $65 billion to crop insurance, crop protection. He signed 40-some billion dollars of farm aid, a $50 billion rural health transformation fund. We doubled the death tax exemption. The 199A permanent pass-through was so important to the American farmers. And bonus depreciation, interest deductibility. I'm not sure what I'm missing.
1: The death tax.
0: So we doubled the death tax exemption. So we did a lot. We're increasing trade. And yet we're struggling, I think, mainly due to input cost. And we do need some more help, I'm afraid. We need to help more. Well, what does that look like to you, whether it's more fertilizer, like Senator Klobuchar pointed out, some monies towards those projects? Mm-hmm. Tell me a little bit more about what you feel the need is and what we need to do to replenish the CCC.
1: Well, I want to be careful because I don't want to get ahead of our entire team, OMB, et cetera. And so just know that those conversations are absolutely ongoing. And again, that $30 billion limit is what, 6 or 7 decades ago, I think, not tied to inflation. If it had just been tied to inflation when it was first enacted, we'd be at $90 billion for the CCC, this loan authority that allows us to move into important urgent issues. So I really look forward to working with you all. I know across the aisle everyone is very focused on this, at least in this room. But let's keep working together on that and seeing what we can get done.
0: Gil, let's kind of probably finish on this screw worm. First of all, I think it's important Americans realize there's no threat
1: to the food supply. Correct.
0: And trying to explain this to people is a little tough, but you and I grew up on ranches. And first of all, no rancher would take an animal with this big, ugly, fleshy wound to the locker plant, first of all.
1: Correct.
0: Second of all, even if a human ate, let's say it's a deer. Let's say you shot a deer and you're eating this and it happened to have this screw worm in it, that our own digestive system would destroy that. I think that's important to point out. I think it's important to point out that we saw this coming under the previous administration and they refused to respond. When you let millions of people migrate through Central America this way, we saw the screw worm just come with them, whether it was on their pets or maybe they were bringing livestock. And unfortunately, visiting the border before, I saw so many of these people with open flesh wounds themselves that could have been one way to get it across the border. We saw it happening. And we were down just basically a male mosquito screw worm fly being sterilized in Panama. But the next step, so we sat on it. We prayed about it. We tried to monitor it. But you also invested money in the laboratory in Mexico within days after you took office, we talked about this. So
1: right.
0: Take us through that process of what we've done in Mexico. Again, you had a time to touch on it. So the second you get into office, you're on this. So just run us through that again.
1: Yeah, Senator, thank you. We saw it coming. The fact that it had been out of America since 1966, had been out of Central America and down past the Darien Gap for more than 30, 40 years. I think that that as it began to make its way north starting in 2021, 2022, it gets into Central America, 2023, gets into South Mexico, and of course 2024 begins to make its way through Mexico. Again, you need about 500 million sterile flies to eradicate. Once it was pushed past the Darien Gap back in the 60s and 70s, people just stopped, that we stopped making the sterile flies. We got down to the 100 million in Panama. Within a matter of days, we got approval from the president to, I was sort of shocked that the last USDA really had no plans, hadn't really done anything. Said, we've got to build our own facility in America that will produce between 300 and 400 million flies per week so that we never let this happen again. Understanding that as a radiated facility, it normally takes a couple of years for permitting. Pete Hegseth, God bless him, and our Army Corps of Engineers permitted that facility in just 60 days, I believe, and then we broke ground, contracted within another month or so. So we have shaved years off of that timeline. But in the meantime, the Matapa facility was a fruit fly facility in Mexico that Mexico agreed to let us pay for, let us outfit. We started that last summer, and it is ready this month. That will be another 100 million flies that are coming online. So there's a lot of movement and a lot of money that has been invested to prepare for this moment.
0: Great. Thank you, Chairman. And I'd love to come back and talk about the life cycle of the screw worm. The poor females only get to mate one time and then they die.
1: This is true.
0: And that's
1: the
0: why
1: males,
0: these,
1: it's unlimited. That's
0: and
1: right.
0: That's why these sterile males are so important and why it works. So the science is there. We don't need to study it. We've got cures. We got this.
1: That's right. Thank you, sir. And the food supply is 100% safe. This is not a disease. It's not a virus. It's a fly. So that's right.
2: It's good to have an expert on the committee.
0: Yep.
2: Senator Booker. I'm sorry. Hold on. Senator Welsh.
3: Now let's go with Booker.
1: Good morning.
3: All right. I'm going to deny this if anybody quotes me, but Secretary, I think you're doing a pretty good job.
1: Oh, thank you.
3: We'll keep that on the down low.
1: I don't think your microphone's on, so I'm not sure anyone heard that but me, but I will take that. Thank you so much, Senator. Well,
3: here's the thing. You have been responsive, and Vermont has had a very significant damage from floods that we had in 2023 and 2024. And
4: Senator Peter Welsh, Democrat of Vermont.
3: Chance to talk to you. But let me just ask you if you can tell us, Vermonters, what the status is of the Disaster Assistance Block Grant, and then also the U.S. DA Rural Development Disaster Assistance Fund, and both of those are $31 million. We've been going through the process, and hopefully the money will be delivered, but it'll make a huge difference to us in Vermont.
1: No, that's right. And I really appreciate, obviously I'm from Texas. I'm from cotton and cattle. I grew up in the summers on my grandparents' row crop farm in Minnesota. So I knew row crops and I knew corn, cotton and cattle coming into this job. I did not know specialty crops, obviously as much. And you and others, again, working across the aisle have been, and some of your colleagues from the Northeast, in California, frankly, have just been really, really good at making sure that I fully understand the challenges facing our specialty crop producers. So the block grant that you're speaking of, most of the Northeast is in paperwork process. Some of them are complete. I should have had Vermont front of center and I don't, but I'll follow up with you on that. If it hasn't been deployed yet, then it will be imminently. That was a little more challenging for us than the typical row crop or typical cattle application. Again, because there are so many specialty crops and every one of them is different. And they're the smaller farmer in this country. They don't have the armies of paperwork doers.
3: Right.
1: So
3: okay.
1: We've been working with the states.
3: So
1: on
3: we
1: that.
3: Can be somewhat, I mean, we're talking about two things. The disaster assistance, that's $31.7 million. And then the USDA Disaster Assistance Fund. And your office has been responsive to me, but what I understand is that both of those are on track for deployment quite soon, right?
1: Well, in fact, the crack staff behind me said we signed Vermont yesterday.
3: Well,
1: so it's done and should be moving out. The block grant piece of that.
3: Mr. Chairman, I like that kind of service.
2: Very much. I should appreciate you.
3: You know, the other thing, the USDA is extremely helpful to us and really helpful to us in Vermont. There have been some staffing cuts, and there's also been loss of staff by attrition, and there's not been replacement. And it really is a governmental agency that has made a significant difference for Vermont Ag. Can you tell me about the prospects of restaffing so that we get the help that we need?
1: Absolutely. And my ask for you, sir, and you can pass me off to anyone that, that has better information if you don't have it, but if we could just get a list of whether it's NRCS or FSA or RD, wherever you are really compromised where you don't have enough staff, we will prioritize that in
3: the
1: rehiring.
3: Okay, we will do that.
1: That would be great. We'll get a really good look on that.
3: Okay, there's another program in Vermont, it's called the ASSER Access and Development Program. And it's really helpful for us in our maple producers in Vermont. And Vermont, of course, produces the most maple syrup, the best maple syrup in the United States.
1: In the world?
3: Yes. Thank you for that.
1: You're welcome.
3: And there's a 30-day requirement window is far shorter than any of the previous 9 years, and it's making it somewhat difficult to meet internal organizational deadlines. Can we work with you about extending that period of application to
1: yes.
3: give our institutions more time to get the benefit of this?
1: Absolutely, because I know we adjusted that particular program. So, yes, if we need more time, then, yes, let's make sure that happens.
3: All right. And, you know, I want to talk a little bit about Food for Peace. You know, that has been such a contribution that the United States has made to hunger across the world. And I understand there's a memorandum of understanding with the USDA in the State Department that would give USDA temporary authority to administer this incredibly important program. And can you just describe this and the steps that you would take to make certain that the goals of the Food for Peace program continue to be met with this organizational restructuring?
1: Yes, it's my understanding our Undersecretary for Trade, Luke Lindbergh, has really driven that, and I think it's been a successful transition. We talked about this in my confirmation hearing a year ago, and it actually happened, and we're really happy to take the program and do with it what we could. If you've heard differently, please let us know how we can improve, but really glad to have it. I think it probably needs to be codified at some point because it's just under an MOU, so
3: okay.
1: It may switch back, but we're fully in support of moving it to USDA.
3: All right.
1: Fully.
3: I'm going to be quick because I only have a couple of minutes. Just on the net, you were mentioning organics and vegetables. The certification program that farmers have to go through in order to get organic status, there's been a cost share, and what I understand is there is a move now to increase the burden or the share of costs that the farmer has to bear. And I want your cooperation on that because I think that increasing that cost to our farmers is going to diminish the ability of farmers who do want to make the choice to go to organic to do so. Can we work with you on that?
1: Yes, of course. And I know the Working Families Tax Cut included extra money for that program. So, yeah, we'll look forward to building that out.
3: You know, and finally, this is not anything that you have control over, but I am so alarmed and concerned about the well-being of agriculture, not just in Vermont, but across the country.
1: I agree.
3: You know, a graph that you provided, your office provided, shows that in all the big commodity crops of all my colleagues, it's costing the farmers more to produce than they're getting paid.
1: Mm-hmm.
3: That is just not a sustainable situation.
1: That's right.
3: And, you know, some of the costs are related to tariffs. That's not your policy, but it's having a big impact on the input cost, fertilizer. The tariffs also have had a big impact on losing markets for a lot of our agriculture committee, especially in the Midwest. And I'm not going to ask you to defend those. That's not your decision or choice. But I just want to express to you that I am really concerned about the well-being of agriculture in this country, where farmers have to pay more than they're getting paid for the crop that they make.
1: Mm-hmm.
3: And also, I think this committee has to address this, Mr. Chairman. You know, our farmers create an immense amount of wealth. They just don't get any of it.
1: That's right.
3: And that is not right.
1: Mm-hmm.
3: So I think you agree with me on this, but I just wanted to make that statement. Thank you.
1: Thank you. And if I may, just very quickly, Senator Bozeman, and I know, Senator Welsh, you and I could disagree on this, but from my perspective, having watched the tariff and the trade negotiations around the world, it has opened up these 19 new trade deals, the highest corn exports on record, highest tree nuts on record. We've cut the agricultural trade deficit that we inherited, about $50 billion, in half in just 1 year. So I understand it's been an imperfect process, but we have actually made a lot of strides for our farmers.
3: Thank you, Madam Secretary.
1: Thank you.
2: Senator Tuberville.
5: Thank you, Mr. Chairman. Thank you, Secretary, for being here. It's a disaster, we all know. We don't like to go back in time, but in the previous administration, we lost 150,000 farmers and 25,000 farms. A disaster. It hadn't stopped. We're still losing because when you have all those high input costs up to this point, the farmers and producers in my state of Alabama, when you have a 4 or 5 year losing streak, in coaching, you get fired. Well, in farming, you go broke. And that's what's happening. We're having tough problems. Just one question about the screwworm. Have we opened any of the border in Mexico, either the West Coast or the East Coast of the border?
1: No, the ports have been closed for a year.
5: Yeah.
1: And that allowed us to keep it out. I think that if we'd opened any of those ports, we would have had it on our side 6 months, 8 months, 10 months ago.
5: Are you putting the fly, traps, or whatever you call them, all along the border? Where are they?
1: They are. They're all along the border. We have a polygon that gets adjusted every day. So on Wednesday of last week, when the calf with the first confirmed case, a three-week-old calf in La Pryor, Texas, was confirmed, we, within 4 hours, were dropping 8 million sterile flies right on top of that ranch, and they have had no other cases. I mean, this just proves the efficacy of the technology. So, yes, we're constantly moving based on where the cases are propping up. And this month, again, we'll have more coming online out of Matapa, so we'll be able to expand that. Hopefully with the Novo fly, we'll be able to even exponentially expanded by the end of the year, and then we're moving up the timeline to get that big production facility ready to go, hopefully before next summer.
5: Can our packers and producers make it without Mexican beef?
1: Well, I think the larger question is a good one, and that is that our packers are losing a lot of money right now because we don't have – it's the lowest cattle herd in history of our country. But what's important to realize is that's a worldwide phenomenon, and there's a lot of reasons for that. Listen, in America, there's no question the previous 4 years to us, the ranchers were not number one on the policy list. There's grazing land taken away. A lot of USDA money was shifted to more climate-focused projects, et cetera. You had a lot of issues with a lot of the different pushback on that. And then you combine that with the Make America Healthy Again movement. We have a higher demand for beef today than we've ever had before. The carcass weights are bigger now because of genetics. So we don't have less beef on the shelves. We have about the same amount of beef on the shelves. What's happened is more people are eating it and want it. And as the price has gone up, the demand continues to increase too. So we've just got to get more cattle here as soon as possible and incentivize our ranchers to retain. It's hard to do that when the prices are really good for these cattle. And the average herd in America is 45 head. What that tells you is that almost every ag producer has a herd of cattle, and that's keeping them afloat.
5: Yeah. Switch gears here a little bit. My foresters are getting killed. Our sawmills are closing down. We're getting beat up by Canada. I think we have a 25% tariff on Canada. It needs to be about 60-70%. They are flooding our country with lumber. And our sawmills are going out. We're losing paper mills. We have nothing to, we have no place for our wood residuals to go. I mean, it's becoming a disaster. Crop farmers are having problems. Our foresters are having problems. What's your thoughts on the problem we're having with our foresters?
1: Yeah, I should have mentioned, I said cotton, rice, and we should put forest timber on there too. We are similar to cotton and rice. We've released cotton. Rice is coming, but timber is next. And I think there's a lot we can do on the international front with the trade team, to continue to push this and prioritize it, because you're right. And this is one of the, I mean, fundamental, original agriculture producers in this country is our foresters, our timber guys, and the timber mills. And there's a lot of opportunity there, just as we've done in biofuels. I think there's a lot in biomass we can do. So we'll stay focused on that, and let's work with your office.
5: Yeah, the China can come in and buy our lumber, our trees, and cut our trees, put them on ships, ship them back, mill them, make cabinets out of them, the same that we make here, ship them back, and they undercut our prices. Mm-hmm. And we need to tariff the hell out of China. Yeah. I don't understand that. I don't understand why we cannot protect our people in our country. And I know it's all about diplomacy, but at the end of the day, we have got to save the people that make things in this country. That's what President Trump wanted. He wants, hey, let's make things here. Good. Let's tariff the hell out of the people that are shipping in stuff that we can't undercut. One other thing before my time runs out. Gulf Coast shrimpers, they continue to face pressure from imported seafood that is often sold at an unfair price due to foreign subsidies and dumping prices. Can you address that?
1: There is no doubt our Gulf coasters, well, really all of our coasts are seeing this. North Carolina has a big issue, too. This is we opened the first ever office of seafood. I don't know, Senator, if you were tracking that. I know somewhere at USDA. Before, our seafooders, our farmers of the sea have never even had really a home in the federal government. But about 6 months ago, we opened our office of seafood with the sole purpose of making sure that we can better, more actively, and more vigorously advocate for our fishermen. And the shrimpers are just, whether it's that or labor, there's just all kinds of challenges there, but we're fully focused on it.
5: Yeah, here's the problem I have. We raise on the Gulf Coast about 4% of the shrimp that we eat in our country. So 96% of the shrimp that we eat comes from other countries. If you buy it in a grocery store, basically if you're not on the coast, you're eating shrimp that comes from sewers, from Vietnam, from Cambodia. I mean, it's atrocious. Yeah. And I think we need more oversight on that. You know, it looks great when it comes in these frozen packages in a grocery store, but we're putting it in our bodies. We're worried about maha, and it's a catastrophe.
1: That's right.
5: One other thing real quick. You spoke about the National Farm Security Action Plan. How are you working with the Department of War with this for our national security?
1: I have been so pleased at not just Secretary Hegseth, but across Secretary Bessent, all of the different cabinet colleagues of mine that have accepted agriculture with open arms and put ag at the very top of the list. I'm now part of the CFIUS committee. I can't believe ag was never part of CFIUS before, the Foreign Investment Relation Committee out of the White House, reviewing everything that's happening in America from foreign entities and adversaries. So it's been extremely positive.
5: Thank you. Thank you, Mr. Chairman.
1: Thank you, Senator.
2: Senator Schiff.
6: Thank you, Mr. Chairman. Hi, Madam Secretary.
1: Good morning.
6: You were recently in California, so you know how important our Golden State is to producing healthy fruits and vegetables. This is why last week I introduced a package of 6 bills to increase support and level the playing field for specialty crop farmers. I want to thank you for moving in the right direction with an increased allotment for specialty crop farmers from an initial $850 million to $1.625 billion mm-hmm. for assistance to specialty crop farmers. However, specialty crops account for 30% of the total U.S. crop sales, and the industry is facing several billion dollars in losses due to market disruptions over the last year and a half. They are continuing to ask for $5 billion, up from the $1.6 billion, in additional help to have this funding doled out based on revenue, similar to how CFAP 2 under the first Trump administration was implemented. And I wanted to ask whether you would consider increasing the amount going to specialty crops, given their significant percentage of the food production in the country and their significant losses, but also if you would consider reevaluating how USDA is distributing the relief and using the formula similar to CFAP 2 under the first Trump administration.
1: We would love any feedback, and we've said that all along. It's one of the reasons that we basically doubled, maybe even more than doubled, the original plan. As we have made clear, this is hopefully we can lean on Congress to step into these gaps that USDA sort of bubblegumming and duct taping some of these programs together is very difficult on the bottom line. So we'll look forward to working together. But yes, of course, we're always open to that sort of feedback.
6: And is there any constraint in using the CCC money that you need addressed in the Farm Bill or otherwise to augment what we can do for these specialty crop farmers?
1: Yes. So what we've discussed is the CCC is a really important tool for USDA. I don't really, for the American farmer, I don't know that I really ever really appreciated it until this job, but it has been at a loan limit of $30 billion for decades. It was never tied to inflation when it was instituted, I think in the 1930s, if I'm not misspeaking. So yes, there's a lot of work that Congress can do. It's a congressionally authorized fund, obviously, to adjust and even just tying to inflation. We're obviously talking to Senator Hogan and a lot of people on this committee almost daily about the importance of that. And the other important point of that, Senator, is that a lot of the really good things that happened under the Working Families Tax Cut Act, the reference price increase, et cetera, that is going to come, crop insurance, crop protection, et cetera, the additional money is going to come from the CCC fund. So we are we're really stretched right now on the CCC.
4: Secretary of Agriculture Brooke Rollins.
6: Well, we will provide you, and I'll make sure that our specialty crop farmers provide you with additional information about why using CFAP 2 would be a more fair formula for farmers and more workable given the nature of how they grow their crops, which is very different than row crops. I've also heard concern about how USDA is implementing the disaster relief phase two. Phase two was supposed to be the round that reached specialty crop growers, the ones with shallow and quality losses who couldn't trigger an indemnity. The payment factor moved to 70% and the deadline moved to August. An extended deadline only helps if growers can get through the door. But at the same time, staffing at the Farm Service Agency county offices is down. Are you committed to ensuring that these applications get processed by the previously stated deadline of August 12th? I don't want my farmers left out because the staffing isn't adequate to process their applications by that date. And can you assure us that the topped-up payments for other producers will not lead to inadequate funding for fruits, nuts, and vegetables? Mm-hmm. That is, as some farmers go to get a second allotment, that we're not going to deprive specialty crop farmers of getting even the first amount of assistance.
1: Yeah, I will note that the reason we extended the deadline is because we got this feedback. I actually had a call with Senator Slotkin from Michigan, also another very heavy specialty crop state. I think maybe the number one specialty crop state in the country.
6: Oh, no. I have to correct you there. Very much number two.
1: Most diverse. maybe most diverse. But either way, yes, I will note two important things. Number one, that we will ensure that everyone has the time that they need. And if you are hearing differently, please let us know. We have worked really hard to adjust FSA offices to ensure that that is possible. But the second thing, sir, and it may not be as applicable to the specialty crop industry, but it is important to note that the One Farmer, One File we rolled out last year, the funding program that we put out previous to rolling that out, we, over a course of 5 months, I think had 10 or 12,000 payments move. Under One Farmer, One File, in 4 days, we had 57,000 farmers apply and money hit their bank account. So we're making a lot of technological adjustments to hopefully move that much more quickly. But understand the importance of the in-person touch for many of our farmers that don't want to do it on their phone or their computer.
6: Yeah, and my understanding is it's a lot more complicated a process for specialty crops. Because of the multi-year investment that they make in their trees and their plants compared to what we see with row crop farmers. Let me turn to one last issue, and that is pest and disease, which remain a evergreen threat in California. Just one example, the glassy-winged sharpshooter is hitting California grape growers especially hard with an unexpected and severe detection as of a few weeks ago. I'll soon be sending a letter to you along with many of my colleagues asking for the release of $32 million to address the sharpshooter. I appreciate your taking a look at that request and also making sure that we have the staffing we need at APHIS to detect and diagnose and assist farmers with these endangering pests and disease.
1: Yes, sir. As I mentioned on screwworm, we've increased staff 1,000% in the last year on screwworm. I don't have the sharpshooter number in front of me, but I will get to that right away, and we'll circle back to make sure that that's fully funded. In fact, probably even put more resources on that.
6: Thank you. That and red blotch have been just devastating to farmers in California. Thank you, Secretary.
1: Thank you, Senator. Chairman. Thank you.
2: Thank you, Senator Moran.
7: Chairman, thank you. Thank you and the ranking member. Madam Secretary, thank you for the time you allowed me to visit with you and your team earlier this week at USDA. And I want to especially again thank you for your department's efforts in regard to Food for Peace.
1: Mm-hmm.
7: A few weeks ago, we had the Undersecretary Lindbergh with Congressman Mann and I in Kansas to discuss trade and to discuss the opportunity for us to continue our international food aid programs. And I want to thank you for the acceptance and the work that you are now operating the Food for Peace program, the acceptance from the Department of State, and the management and operation of Food for Peace. Madam Secretary, I just received a text. This is a photo of people in Hugoton, Kansas, just yesterday, and they loaded 400,000 bushels of grain sorghum.
1: Wow.
7: On their way to a port to be used in the Food for Peace program, one of the very first opportunities that this has occurred.
1: Did you say 400,000 bushels?
7: 400,000 bushels.
1: Wow.
7: And we have four Kansans dressed in their bright yellow jackets helping in regard to that grain being loaded. That's a beneficial thing economically, but there's an emotional attachment that comes with all farmers, all agriculture mm-hmm. producers, in the noble pursuit of their profession that feeds a hungry world. Yeah. And you should take great pride in Food for Peace under your management. I want to make certain Senator Hoeven has been not my sidekick, but my leader in the effort to make permanent that transfer from the State Department. Secretary Rubio testified in response to my questions last week of his support for this endeavor, and we want to give you all the tools. I would just ask about one thing, that the SERI employees and staff, my understanding is that you're doing the same program with less people, but I want to make sure that the fact that it's a temporary program now doesn't inhibit. It'd be another reason that we could make a case for making it permanent so that you could better hire longer-term employees.
1: That's anything a good flag. I'll make sure we look at that, too.
7: Great.
1: Be sure and tell Secretary Rubio that USDA is doing more with less, please.
7: It depends on the moment of whether I need something from Secretary Rubio, but I will be happy to do that at the right time. Kansas, a long-time leading state in cattle feeding, and I say that to a Texan. Large numbers of animals are shipped across the country to be finished. Unfortunately, this movement of cattle has also increased the presence of the Asian longhorn tick, mm-hmm. another one for us to be concerned about. It's an invasive parasite that poses a threat to our livestock industry. USDA's resources are stretched across numerous animal health priorities, but I want to make sure that we elevate the urgency of this issue to you and to the department, as its risks are expanding and present not only in Kansas, but now nationwide.
4: Senator Jerry Moran, Republican of Kansas.
7: And so I want to highlight that issue. Madam Secretary, I also want to highlight at the same time the importance of the National Bioagroscience Facility in Manhattan, Kansas. It's the replacement for Plum Island, currently managed by the Department of Homeland Security. When it transfers from Plum Island to InBath, it becomes a part of the Department of Agriculture. It is a part of the Department of Agriculture now, but the task will become part of your responsibility. I wanted you to know that I talked this morning by phone with the Secretary of Homeland Security and indicated in a very brief conversation about the importance of the transition between Plum Island and InBath, and he indicated a willingness to work with you and to work with us to make sure that transition works smoothly. So it's on his radar screen.
1: I'm actually headed there after this for a meeting on another topic, but I'll bring it up then too.
7: Great. Thank you. And then finally, I want to mention about the importance of the haying and grazing of CRP. Mm-hmm. We've had significant fires, grassland fires in Kansas, tens of thousands of acres burned, significant number of cattle affected, and boy, the challenges of farmers and rural fire departments in fighting fires that across huge expanses. One of the reasons, I was asking when I was in Clark and Meade counties in southwest Kansas earlier this month, why the prevalence of these fires, they seem to be more frequent than in the past. And the answer, at least in part, is CRP. And it's kind of the nature of rainfall in our state. We've been in a multi-year, five-year drought, but about a year ago, we started having rains again, and the grass on the CRP ground grew and became fuel for fires. Mm-hmm. Unfortunately, the drought returned, and so we had a lot of vegetation that then turned flammable. And so I'd like to work with the department. I'm a sponsor of legislation with Senator Klobuchar and Senator Thune and others in regard to some of these issues about the improvement of the use, the flexibility of using CRP ground. And I hope that we understand that it can be a part of the Farm Bill as we mark up that important piece of legislation. But in the meantime, anything that USDA can do, and the point I would make is I didn't really realize this. I always have known the importance of haying and grazing CRP ground in a drought and the need for feed for cattle. But the other component of that is that CRP ground needs to be at least grazed to keep it from becoming the source of the fire that kills the cattle or that destroys right. their feed. So we have a significant opportunity, I think, in CRP to better manage and in the process improve the environment by reducing the chances of fire.
1: Well, and not only that, when you look at trying to rebuild the herd, then we need that land to get more cattle on. So
7: very important at this time, too.
1: That's
7: yes.
1: right. That's Thank right. You. No, I'll look forward to that, too. Thank you, Senator.
7: Thank you, Secretary.
2: Senator Lujan.
8: Thank you, Mr. Chairman. Secretary, if I may continue there where Senator Moran was, you know, in some of the western states now, and I see Yvette here, it's good to see Representative. Recently, some of our ranchers that have allotments were told they can't go in because of drought conditions into some of their allotments in the forests.
4: Senator Ben Ray Lujan, Democrat of New Mexico.
8: And similar to what Jim's saying now, you know, with the cost of diesel, inputs into hay, things of that nature, you know, in the same way that folks in different parts of the country that have row crops, I don't know why there wouldn't be a program to help offset the cost of hay and those fuel costs as well. If the federal government is telling folks you can't go in and you can't use these allotments or because of hay and what's going on with CRP, there might be something that we could do together, you know, Midwest, Western states that we might be able to figure this out. And this issue just came up, I don't know, 2 weeks ago I was at a commencement representative, and a few of the board members that have cattle herds were telling me about this. And as you know, different forests, you know, different decisions, things of that nature, as well. So for whatever that's worth, I hope that that's something maybe we can work on together.
1: We'd love that.
8: Yeah.
1: Thank you.
8: Madam Secretary, one of the questions I have, I think several of my colleagues have asked you about it, and we're one of the states where the screwworm is now, as you know. And I have a lot of questions in this particular area, but I'm hearing concerns from folks back home, as you know. And I understand USDA has set up a 20-kilometer quarantine zone around impacted farms. And they've redeployed staff as well to help with surveillance and response. The question I have is, with the nearly 20% reduction in APHIS veterinary staff due to the DOGE cuts, reduction in force efforts, deferred resignation program with heavier losses in concentrated areas like the Southwest, is that there's just not enough people when emergencies like this come up. And this is an emergency we've known about for a while. Mm-hmm. And with watching that darn thing, you know, get closer to the states and then into Texas and now into New Mexico, my question is, have reduction in force efforts at USDA impacted the ability of the department to respond to the spread of the screwworm?
1: So the answer is no, it hasn't. What we've done is we've reallocated resources. Last January 2025, we had 10 full-time staffers on screwworm when we came in the door. Last week when we confirmed that case, as in May, we have over 120. So we've increased staffing. This is just USDA. The state of Texas has put significant resources as well. I'm going to call with your governor very quickly to hopefully work with New Mexico to do the same. Just a quick point of clarification. The six confirmed cases so far, five Texas, one New Mexico. The New Mexico case was a dog that was brought over from Mexico. So it has not hit your livestock. It was actually a companion animal that was transported over the border and then brought to a vet in Andrews County, north of Midland. But that's why that your case is not quite as concerning. Still concerning, of course. But the other cases in South Texas are four calves, babies, basically the umbilical cord is where the fly landed, the screwworm landed, which is a fly, and then a goat. So we'll continue to monitor it very closely. Obviously, you guys are, New Mexico is the very next state, but you have my number, and we are 24/7 on this right now. We've invested $1.3 billion in screwworm since we came in the door a year and 4 or 5 months ago. We're on it. We've got to get more sterile flies in the air, and that just takes time. It's a radiation facility to get there.
8: And Secretary, if I could work with you and your team to get, you know, disaggregated numbers on the staffing side here.
1: Sure.
8: Just to understand that. And the reason I ask that is, Stephen Baden, I don't know if Stephen's here today, but when Stephen responded to some questions about staffing, these numbers were concerning. And so that, I just want to understand what's what, because if more people are needed, we need to work together. There's conversations about farm bill and this and that. We're in appropriation season. If we need to get more folks, we need to get more folks. So I certainly understand what goals there are out there, but just to make sure that the folks that are needed are going to be there, the experts are needed. And a similar question that I have in that space is around technology. Have you awarded contracts in that space as well, with just looking at new technology to be able to stop this thing? What is it, technological advancements?
1: On New World Screwworm?
8: Yeah.
1: Yes. So we have $100 million of that $1.3 billion was a grand challenge, and we had about 220 applications for a couple $100 million. So we've been going through those now. We'll begin to announce those and immediately hit the green light, beginning later this week. So you'll see those rolling out immediately. In addition to the incredible research that's already being done by our ARS, we announced the Novo fly, which is a new strain of fly, which only produces male sterile flies. Of course, that's how you solve this. They breed with the screwworm fly, the female, and sterilize that female female fly, and then she can't lay the larva, which is what eats the flesh of the animals. So just imagine the exponential possibility here to eradicate this much sooner than later, when we're only producing sterile male flies, because 50% of the sterile female flies, they're of no use to us. It's the boys that we need flying to sterilize the screwworm flies.
4: Agriculture Secretary Brooke Rollins.
8: I understand you broke ground for that in Texas already. Is that correct?
1: That's right. About six months ago.
8: Yeah. I joined John Cornyn, and we introduced a piece of legislation like 8 months ago on this one. I was getting concerned that we weren't seeing much activity and things of that nature. So it's good to see that ground's getting broken.
1: That's right.
8: Always ask, why couldn't we do it sooner? I'd still like to explore that.
1: We started that process the minute I walked in the door last February and got permitting done in a couple of months, broken ground. But also Matapa, Mexico, we outfitted, that was about a $20-30 million project. That facility is coming online in a couple of weeks. We began that outfit last year.
8: Very good. And Madam Secretary, you know, there's been decisions in different parts of the administration with funding, you know, people say different things, whatever it is. Can I just get your commitment that wherever we see this damn screwworm, those states are going to be prioritized? Like, now I get what you shared with on the dog in New Mexico or whatever, but Texas and New Mexico have had it. So is that a commitment I can get from you? Wherever this thing starts popping up, that moves those states up to the priority with responses. Is that something you can commit to?
1: No, 100%. And that's been a containment effort. Every model, Senator, showed it would hit our side of the border, Texas and New Mexico, by last summer.
8: Yeah.
1: So we've been able to hold it at bay for a year while we've been building out these facilities and staffing up. But absolutely. And the president has been very clear. This is a nonpartisan issue. We've got to protect our livestock industry, our hunting industry, et cetera. So 100%.
8: I appreciate it. And then last thing, Mr. Chairman, just as we close out here, Madam Secretary, when it comes to food and nutrition, look, I understand all the conversations in this space, you know, whether it was Speaker Paul Ryan when I was in the House or everyone that was talking about this stuff. I want to get rid of waste, fraud, and abuse across the board, everywhere. There's kids that are losing meals now. And I certainly hope that there's something we can do to come together. There's conversations with Democrats and Republicans about implementing what Senator Murkowski did, about a 2-year delay to give states some more time to look at things and how we can be smarter about stuff as well. I certainly hope that's something that you could embrace, that you could endorse, that President Trump, I can't imagine he wants to see kids not get a meal.
1: No one wants kids to be
8: and
1: hungry.
8: And so I certainly hope that's something that we can do together and just say, come on, y'all, like, let's come together. We have the same goals. We just have different ways of getting there sometimes. So let's just find a way to do this one and make sure that we can do something. I appreciate your response, sir, and I hope, Chairman, that that's something we can find some commonality with. Thanks for the time today.
1: Thank you, Senator. And Senator, if I may, just one quick point on that. We sent a letter early last year asking for all the states to partner with us on eradicating fraud. We had 29 states say, yes, please help us. 21 states said, no, thank you. And I understand there's some politics in that, although we did have some blue states who said yes that we're working with. I would love to help and partner with New Mexico and get New Mexico's data to help us figure out where the fraud is and where we can really focus on the kids who really need this.
8: Let's end the fraud. Let's waste the abuse. But let's make sure that kids are not going to starve while we're doing all this stuff. I think we can do both.
1: I agree.
8: I'd be happy to work with you on that one, but let's make sure that these kids are going to get those meals. So appreciate it.
1: Thank you.
2: Yeah, thank you. Senator Hyde Smith.
9: Thank you, Mr. Chairman, and I want to thank our secretary for being here today and doing such an outstanding job. I, along with Senator Welch, think that you are doing a wonderful job. When I'm reading the headlines about all of these serious, serious challenges with screwworm, you give me confidence.
1: You really do
9: that USDA is going to handle these challenges, and you've proven that over and over. So thank you for what you are doing. And I was thrilled about the department's recent announcement on the Great American Cotton Plan and the initiative to increase the demand to improve trade and to promote U.S. cotton as the alternative to synthetic fibers, which will know is safer, it's a healthier option, and it could really be a game changer for this struggling economy, and it just makes so much sense.
1: Mm-hmm.
9: In 1991, there were 181 cotton gins in Mississippi. Big Ted Kendall down in Bolton, he still is running his cotton gin that he has for many, many years. In 2000, there were only 62 gins, and the total number of cotton gins in Mississippi is down to 33.
1: Mm-hmm.
9: So that is so significant. I can remember as a child seeing the bumper stickers, cotton is king. Yeah. It's not king anymore.
1: Yeah.
9: And, you know, we can bring that back. and there's no reason why we shouldn't. It's a tremendous economic impact associated with those figures. When gins disappear, jobs disappear, and the communities in rural areas, they have very few other options.
4: Senator Cindy Hyde-Smith, Republican of Mississippi, she's questioning Brooke Rollins, Agriculture Secretary.
9: A pillar of the USDA's Great American Cotton Plan is the Buying American Cotton Act, which you've already mentioned, and I thank you for bringing that attention there. And I introduced it in the Senate, and I already have almost 100 members of Congress on board with that. So what started out a year ago is some people thought is a messaging bill. We've gotten traction because it is so logical. And but thanks to the unique coalition of the Cotton Belt farmers, fashion brands that we all know and have heard of, they've gotten on board, health advocates and business leaders across the nation, they are just embracing the Buy American Cotton Act. And it's become a major priority for the American producers as well as the retailers. Yeah. You know, we all love fashion. We all love going shopping. And to think that we're going to have more American cotton in these products because we're buying it anyway, we just want it safer and healthy. And thank you for your leadership on that, because it does represent a key step into restoring the textile industry here in the manufacturing and the supply chains from our adversaries. Tomorrow is Seersucker Day in the Senate, and it is just an encouragement, and it started by Mississippi Senator Trent Lott, of wearing cotton, wearing a seersucker suit tomorrow, and I'm going to encourage my colleagues to do that, to acknowledge the cotton farmers. And again, I commend the administration for endorsing this effort and appreciate your partnership as you travel throughout the country. But Madam Secretary, will you discuss how the Buying American Cotton Act aligns with the USDA's priorities to expand in this domestic market for agriculture commodities, as well as we strengthen our national security?
1: Yeah, your leadership on this has been really incredible. And, of course, coming from a cotton state, I had heard before this job all of the challenges. I didn't quite fully understand how really bad it had gotten out in the industry with the mills, et cetera. And it occurred to me that at this moment in time, with Make America Healthy Again, with putting America first, with opening up the markets around the world, with working to reshore and protect American markets, that cotton should be at the very top of that list. And there's certainly been a lot of struggles. And as I have seen with Secretary Kennedy, these incredible commitments. I was just with the IDFA, the dairy team yesterday, and you know, they've made all these amazing commitments to take you know, food coloring out of their ice cream and to do this with their ice cream and just to make it healthier again. And my vision with your partnership, probably your vision too, is that all these great American companies should be at the table and say, from now on, I'm going to start with, let's say 20%. I'm only going to buy American cotton, and then 50% and then more. And let's get back to the days where most of our clothing, et cetera, sheets, et cetera, are sourced with great American cotton. And then let's talk about it on the world stage and let's make it a priority as we're out across the world. I think there's so much opportunity there. And this is what our founders envisioned, right? It's the elected members of the people working together with an executive branch that can go out and fight for the American dream and the American people.
9: Yeah, you know, just the hotel industry and towels and sheets.
1: That's right.
9: This is so doable.
1: Would change everything.
9: And, you know, I just am so grateful that we're headed in that direction now, because obviously in the past we took our eye off the ball there. Another topic I want to discuss is that something you've spent a lot of time with, the New World Screwworm, and that's been confirmed here in the United States that we were expecting and knew it was going to come, and the preparedness that your leadership has put forth to be ready for this. It's outstanding, because we certainly thought it would be here last fall, and, you know, the investments that you've made that, you know, but this pest, this screwworm, complicates the challenge of rebuilding the national cattle herd as well from a low record. And recent discussions about beef imports have concerned me and other members of how it could impact the strength of our domestic industry going into the future. We know the cattle market, it's a global market. It's like any other agricultural market. It goes through highs, it goes through lows, and we do need to ensure we're protecting our industry with only the necessary government intervention. But we've got to address this shortage. That's the only thing that's going to get us where we need to be. Because when I go to meetings of cattlemen, I look around the room, and, you know, our average is like in their 60s. So we need to incentivize young producers that they want to get into producing fine cattle in this country, and we can definitely do that. I know so many that want to be a cowboy. We just got to help them get there.
1: That's
9: right. Madam Secretary, what is the administration doing to break down barriers for producers to rebuild their herds, and what should Congress be doing to help you achieve those goals?
1: Well, I think Congress did an amazing thing in the Working Families Tax Cut Act when we increased the that definition of a young farmer or rancher from 5 to 10 years. That allows more access to a lot more programs at USDA to undergird and to support and to, you know, vision cast for these ranchers so they see a future in this business, especially the first and second generationers. Obviously want to protect the multi-generations, but the incentive to get into the business is really important. The magic, if you will, of the Make America Healthy Again movement is that almost $400 million a day that USDA spends in nutrition programs, $400 million a day across 16 nutrition programs, as we're working to localize and get healthier food and real food like protein or great American beef into schools, into school lunches, into the stocking standards for our retailers that are taking the SNAP program. You know, these are all market-moving, game-changing opportunities that incentivize while ensuring on the back end that we're fighting the lawfare fight. I mean, you all see this as much as I do. We're leaning in, and all the ranchers who, you know, I've got one in Arizona, fifth generationer, who's about to lose his ranch because the state declared it needed more land for solar panels. The same thing's happening in upstate New York with the same thing with a 175-year-old farm in New Jersey. We're fighting for the King Ranch family in Washington. So it is a multitude of issues, but ensuring that we're preserving these great generational ranches from a national security perspective. It's not just because it's the righteous and right thing to do. This is a national security issue. While we're incentivizing the next generation to lean in, while we're taking the burdens off, you know, the grazing allotments and regulation under the last administration were pretty severe. It was very clear there wasn't really an incentive to support cattle ranching. And so we opened up about 5 million more acres of federal government land for our Western ranchers and given them more access. So there are a lot of steps we're taking, but ultimately I do think this is a national security and a real priority.
9: Yes, we have to be able to feed our country. Mm-hmm. There's no doubt. And another thing I want to mention, I know my time is out, is with the timber industry, multifamily housing built with wood,
1: laminated wood.
9: There's no reason we should not be going in that direction. And I would love to see some incentives there for those developers who choose wood, which is safe and a lot of times a lot quicker to put up, which reduces the labor cost on a multifamily housing that we know we have a dire shortage in this country. Thank you, Mr. Chair.
1: Thank you, Senator.
10: Senator Booker.
6: Secretary,
1: very patient over here on the left.
6: Thank you very much. It's actually good to hear from everybody. Madam Secretary, this is bigger than you, and frankly, both parties, I think, have been rather feckless in dealing with the larger trends we're seeing in our country. I got here under the Obama administration. I have seen Trump 1. I've seen Biden. I've seen Trump 2. And the trends are staggering, what we're seeing in our country when it comes to farmers. And even since our last farm bill, we've lost over 150,000 farms in our country. It's 51 farmers, families, losing their farms every single day. Mm-hmm. It's a staggering reality. And I've met with so many farmers who tell a story about the economics of farming just not working for them anymore.
1: Mm-hmm.
6: We're seeing massive corporate concentration. We're seeing farmers, I've sat with Republican and Democratic farmers who tell me their father and grandfather had 5 buyers for their goods. Now there's one that's dictating price.
1: That's
6: correct. I see them talking about their input costs just going up and up and up, and they're squeezing them. That their share of the consumer's dollar used to be over 50 cents. Now it's down to 13, 14 cents per consumer dollar when we buy our groceries. That's how much of it is going to the farmer. These are trends that are staggering. And just since you were confirmed, and again, I'm not placing this on you. I think we all need to accept responsibility for this crisis. But just since you were confirmed, 15,000 more farms have gone out of business, and that's a majority of small farms in our country. We have a real alarm going off, and from a lot of farmers I talk to, they really feel like we're heading into the kind of 1980s farm crisis that we saw. And so I just often think that we're not standing up to the gravity of the crisis and to reverse these trends. The partisan farm bill that came out of the House, it doesn't do anything bold to meet this crisis. It's not going to stop all of these farmers that you talk to, that I talk to, who are barely making ends meet. Most farmers now have to take jobs off of their farm just to make ends meet. And so I just want to say that I just hope this committee, I hope we, when we take our crack at the Farm Bill on this side, come up with a lot bolder and bigger ideas.
4: Senator Cory Booker, Democrat of New Jersey.
6: Yeah, I disagree with a lot of the things that President Trump's doing, and I believe the tariffs have not been helpful. I think they've been reckless. I'm upset with some of the programs we've cut that I know, again, I hear from Republican farmers, Democratic farmers, local food purchasing programs for schools and the like, some of the cuts of field offices. But I again think that we're nibbling around the edges and need to start thinking about far bigger approaches and bolder ideas, or else we are going to witness, as I said, with dozens of farms closing every single day, we're going to lose our heritage, mm-hmm. lose the best stewards of our land, lose what makes, I think, this country secure and its economy strong.

0: economic security of our country. I want to go to some specifics and really quick and just talk about the Food for Peace program. U.S. foreign aid cuts that we saw triggered this real collapse in the humanitarian funding. I was happy to hear my colleague talk about the power of that program for American farmers. We've seen hundreds of thousands of people died as a result of these cuts. And the USDA's restart of commodity purchases for the Food for Peace program is something I'm very grateful for. The $450 million of emergency food assistance that the USDA announced in February, you decided that the food should be sent to seven different countries. Last month, you announced another $360 million. Again, I celebrate this in emergency food assistance. I'm glad to see the commodity purchases and the difference it's making for farmers. Globally, it's estimated that there are over 320 million people facing crisis levels of hunger, 40 million people on the brink of starvation. It's just something that we need to continue moving forward, and I'm hoping that we can continue to work work together and make sure that those farmers that are involved get even more of a benefit of being a part of meeting a humanitarian crisis. So I want to say that in a sense of gratitude. I also want to talk about this idea of ultra-processed foods. I think it's an area where I'm willing to lean in and partner with you and with Secretary Kennedy. Diet-related chronic diseases is the number one killer of Americans. One out of four of our teenagers are pre-diabetic. Half the children living in the country are projected to be obese by the time they're 35. I mean, we should be ringing alarm bells. And the science is now tying much of this health to really these ultra-processed foods that now make up two-thirds of the calories for our children. Again, I was really glad to see the dietary guidelines call out the need to reduce ultra-processed foods. I think we need to move more aggressively, and I'm really hoping that maybe even for QFRs, you can really let us know how you're going to really update and align the dietary guidelines so that we can get these ultra-processed foods out of our schools. I'm hoping that you and your team can move with a really great sense of urgency. And the last thing I'm going to say, and then you can respond to anything you want, is just something that Chairman Thune or Leader Thune and I really agree with, which is this idea of country of origin labeling. As you know, we've worked extensively with the Biden administration to get voluntary country of origin labeling, requiring any beef labeled as product of the USA come from cattle that are born, raised, and slaughtered in the United States. I really want to thank you for implementing that policy change. But what I am seeking with a sense of urgency, what I believe our cattlemen need, is mandatory country of origin labeling, that be reinstated. And I'm proud to be on a bill with Senator Thune, and I'm really hoping the Trump administration will get behind that. It protects American cattlemen and women. It protects our own industry, as opposed to letting people undercut us who don't have the same labor laws, don't have the same practices. It's clearly unfair, and American consumers want truth in labeling. American consumers want to support American beef producers. So I just want you to know those all the things are on my mind. I love the fact that I can have a dialogue with you. You're, of all the secretaries, one of the easiest accessible. But with that, I'll give you a chance to respond to anything you want, or we can move on.
1: Just very quickly, because I know we're out of time. As you were speaking, thank you for all of that, by the way. As you were speaking, I was reminded of, and I think this kind of checks all the boxes that you just outlined in a way. I was reminded of two farmers that I met in Albuquerque, New Mexico about a year ago, two brothers. Dad is a doctor, mom's a professor. They grew up in New Mexico. Both went off and got fancy degrees from fancy schools. Both wanted to be farmers. First generation in Albuquerque, New Mexico. Not the most conducive environment to be a farmer. But about 15 years ago, they decided to grow lettuce. And I visited, so it's still in my mind. I can see it. They have six employees. They grow together and support both of their families. They're both married with children. They grow about 250,000 heads of organic lettuce on about 3 acres in the desert of New Mexico. Their source goes directly to the school and to the hospital. And again, never, America is the breadbasket of the world. The support and the honoring of our big farmers, the ones that farm thousands and thousands of acres, that we have to have that to feed the world. But as we're looking to make America healthy again, and as we're looking to open the aperture of the market for first generation farmers, and as we're looking to completely recalibrate our nutrition programs, our 16 nutrition programs in America, just through USDA that spend $400 million every single day, there's such almost a

0: perfect storm right now, and then you add the chronic disease on top of that, for that sort of farm to come along. So you're going to be hearing a lot more from us on that, and I would welcome the opportunity to work together. Obviously, New Jersey is maybe on the front end of some of that urban farming and the opportunity to do a lot more with a lot less land and bring more first-generation farmers in.
1: Thank you.
0: Thank you.
1: Thank you, Mr. Chairman.
2: Senator Justice.
3: Hey, Brooke,
0: hello.
3: How you doing?
0: Good to see you.
3: Good to see you. Madam Secretary, you know what? An incredible superstar you are.
0: Oh.
3: And I mean that from the very bottom of my heart.
0: Thank you.
3: What President Trump has done and what his heart, and I know his heart. I know his heart really well. And what he's done and what he's trying to do, he's trying just as hard as you to try to fix an enormous problem. Mm-hmm. You know me well enough to know that I'm a business guy and I'm an organizer. I'm a coach. I'm the guy really and truly that's almost the fix-it guy, you know, to where you got 18 parts of the puzzle and they're flying in 500 different directions and, you know, you got to some way be able to put them together. We have an incredible chairman here. We have a great ranking member. We have great committee people that really have their hearts in the right spot. We do. I am absolutely positive of this as I can be in every way. Now, I'm telling you the problem is enormous. It is enormous beyond all comprehension. And every single moment, and I don't know how in the world that you have your sanity at all right now, because with every single moment, there's somebody coming to you, it may be fertilizer, it may be specialty crops, it may be forestry, it may be whatever, but it's coming in every direction known to man, and you're doing great stuff.
0: Thank you.
3: You're absolutely doing all kinds of great stuff. Now, my advice would be just this. You know, I heard a long, long time ago, you know, people would maybe go to church and then they'd get up in church after they got, you know, they'd walk outside and then it'd be belly aching about something. They'd say, well, you know, the minister didn't look very good today, wasn't dressed up very good, or whatever it may be. And I was told over and over, son, don't listen to the specifics. Hear the message. And what I think we're doing, and this is really concerning to me, I don't think we'll get there. I really don't. Because this has been an ongoing problem for decades and decades and decades. And we put all kinds of resources in trying to fix the problem. And at the end of the day, it's almost like sticking your finger in the dike and 5,000 holes and blowing and everything else and you running out of fingers. Now look, if I could give you anything from this white hair, the guy that's done lots of stuff, the guy that you've got to remember, his grandparents never had indoor plumbing. I mean, what is the chances of this guy that used to be skinny and had brown hair? I mean, what is the chances of him being here? It's absolutely just like 0, 0, 0. Look, I would highly, highly recommend if there was a way to do it to where you could pick a couple people that had the confidence of the people that were around them in the house and maybe a couple people on both sides of the aisle in the house and a couple people on both sides of the aisle here. Now, you can't get it too big, that had the real ear and the real confidence. Challenge them to come up with a list of every single thing that they absolutely needed to be able to get into a farm bill to where we could get through it and we could absolutely make something of it. Don't make the members that we're talking to a committee because, and I've said it before, but the definition of committee is really simple in my world. It's most generally a collection of individuals that have never accomplished anything by themselves. But collectively, they can all get together and decide nothing can be done. That is the definition of committee. Now, what you need, Brooke, you need some folks that have the ear and the confidence of the people in the House and the ear and the confidence of the people in the Senate. And absolutely, then you need a plan. You need a great big plan. And I know you think you've got all that right now, and I love you with all my soul, and I think...
1: Republican Senator Jim Justice of West Virginia.
3: President Trump and you have done unbelievably good stuff. But I'm telling you, in Jimmy's world, we're not going to get there. And there's lots of folks out there that are really hurting. And they really are dependent on us. And there's nobody in this room that has a soul any better than this great secretary right here. I'll promise you that. Nobody cares more in this room than her. But you see, I'm that guy. I'm the business guy. I'm the fixer. I'm kind of the organizer. I'm the farmer. For crying out loud, I understand this stuff. Really understand it. And I'm a coach. So with all that being said, I would highly, highly recommend that what we don't do is spin around 3 or 4 times, do a lot of stuff that we're proud of. You know, do stuff absolutely that we're really proud of. And then we can absolutely step back and throw back, you know, on previous administrations and say, well, they didn't do this, they didn't do this, look what we did. And we did move the ball. But we're not going to solve the riddle. So I would just tell you, and you've got to have people around you that really have the ear and the confidence of the people, because they're going to have to go back and sell this whole thing. They're going to have to sell it on the House side and sell it on the Senate side. And literally, you've got a lot of great people to choose from. They'll have to be really senior people, so they'll kick me out of the process and everything. But I am telling you, I mean it when I say, everybody on this committee is on board. Everybody on this committee wants it to happen in a good way. Our chairman and ranking member want it to happen in a good way. All of y'all want it to happen in a good way. And I will promise you, to God above, I know President Trump better than anybody. And I am promising you, he wants goodness for our farm communities, our forestry, our ranchers. He wants goodness for us. And this lady right here is a superstar. I'm really pessimistic that we're going to get there. But I'll do anything in the world I can to help. I'm sorry I didn't ask any questions. You can comment all day long on what I said, but thank you so much for being here.
0: Thank you, Senator. I think that was well said, and look forward to doing just that. Thank you. And thank you for your friendship.
2: Thank you. Senator Slotkin.
4: Thank you. Hi, Secretary. I have a couple of comments and a couple of questions. First of all, on tariffs, you know, no matter the intention, as Senator Justice was talking about, anyone's intentions, I enjoy facts. And as a former CIA officer, the facts on the tariffs and what they have done to farmers are really pretty hard to dispute. In the president's first term, before your time, he put tariffs on a bunch of different ag products. And then this body had to approve $23 billion in assistance, in essentially welfare for farmers, and farmers hate getting welfare. Mm-hmm. In the second term, the sloppy tariffs have been thrown on. Now we have $12 billion in assistance that, again, welfare for farmers. That's $35 billion that this body has approved because of President Trump's tariff policy. And we can dispute whether you think in the long term it's going to work. All I know is that taxpayer dollars, $35 billion. Now, some of that, a small portion was set aside for specialty crop farmers, and I understand you were on Team Michigan versus Team California on who has the most diverse specialty crops. We appreciate that. And I appreciate you taking my call and trying to expand both the amount of money that my farmers get, small and medium-sized farmers, and also the deadline for which they could apply. But I just have to say, you know, if we're talking and you're highlighting 19 new trade deals that this administration has done, why do we need the sloppy tariffs? Why do we need them?
0: May I respond to that? Because I bet you
4: very
0: have a couple different things.
4: Okay, very quickly.
0: It'll be very quick. The $30 billion you're talking about was approved before we came in. So y'all voted on that late 2024, that $30 billion. We came in and implemented the tariffs in 2025. So just so you know.
4: It, but is there not $12 billion in assistance that you are currently farming out to farmers, including mine, because they do not have enough money and have lost access to foreign markets? Yes or no?
0: We've cut the ag deficit in half, so we're actually expanding the foreign markets. So $11 billion you're talking about that came in December of last year, that was to address the very high input costs and, again, that ag trade deficit, and then bringing around the specialty crops into the back end as we were looking at the China negotiations.
4: Yeah, all I know is that we cut off markets. We never get them back. Soybeans never came back in the way, you know, the Chinese are now buying soybeans. So I want to
0: actually,
4: move on
0: no,
4: to other
0: the
4: things.
0: Soybeans are back and even stronger today, as is sorghum. So that's all in the last month. So you may not have the most up-to-date information.
4: Well, I will tell you, I think it's hard to explain why there's literally assistance being farmed out by your agency for a policy that's working. Why would you need welfare if you are have access and are going gangbusters on being able to sell abroad? And I think that's a rational thought for the use of taxpayer dollars. Separately, I think, again, there's widespread agreement, I think, on this committee on E15 now. I'm on team E15. And I think there's some Democrats who are against it and some Republicans who are against it. But there's a good coalition of us in the middle.
1: Senator Alyssa Slotkin, Democrat of Michigan.
4: And I think that it means letting our farmers have more opportunities to sell their product, corn farmers, ethanol. If this doesn't get done, the only explanation I have is that the oil and gas community has such sway over members of Congress on the Republican side, and that others, maybe on the environmental side, have so much sway over Democrats that we can't do a rational policy on E15. We have all the pieces in place to get it done. I would just say your personal engagement on this issue, we keep hitting a log jam for a rational policy. I want to get this done. I think if we do not get it done this year, it's not getting done, and I want you to help own that up here because we need some help. It's at a log jam.
0: Yes, I'm 100% on board.
4: Thank you. On Chinese Communist Party buying U.S. farmland and other adversaries of the United States, not just Chinese. So I have a bill on this. There's a million bills on this because the average American just understands that someone who's a potential adversary of this country shouldn't be able to buy both our farmland and our agribusinesses, like the things that really make sure we can feed ourselves by ourselves. So we have a coalition ready to do this. The president goes off and meets with Xi Jinping in this summit with the head of China, and he was asked about this on Fox News, and they said, shouldn't we ban selling of farmland, particularly around military bases? And he said, quote, you want to see the price drop? You want to see farmers lose a lot of money? Just take them out of the market. So that is officially, as I understand it, that the president of the United States is fine with the Chinese Communist Party being able to buy farmland or agribusinesses. Please state your official position on whether you agree with President Trump or you do not.
0: The president is very focused on protecting farmers as part of our national security plan, obviously understanding the Chinese purchase of our chemicals, our seed, our farmland. All of the above is very concerning. And I've talked to him about that. He agrees with that.
4: Okay, well, when the Republicans have the White House, the House, and the Senate, whether it's E15 or in this case banning the Chinese from buying our farmland, you want it done, you guys own everything, and you're the Secretary of Agriculture. So it's hard to believe that the president is okay with selling land to the Chinese. It's hard for me to understand it. If you're saying there's something different, then prove it by passing it through this body. We're ready for it. Just lastly,
0: I wish I could personally pass things through your body. We'd probably be all of us a lot farther along. I understand.
4: But I got to tell you, if you started calling people, like, you know, the senator was saying, you have play here on the Hill. The Republicans own the House and the Senate, at least for the next 6 months. So could we please get some personal engagement? Because I believe that this is the window of time to do it. And if we are headed to divided government, things get even harder on things that I think there's a coalition on. So that's my request. And lastly, I just have to say on SNAP, you know, we have, you know, the big, beautiful bill was the single largest cut in food dollars, $187 billion in our history. And we can disagree on our responsibilities in government, but all I can tell you is the facts. And the facts are, 100,000 Michiganders have lost their food benefits. 35,000 of that 100,000 are children. And because of the delay in how you kind of penalize states for in cost share issues, it's going to cost my state another $330 million. I want to pass a farm bill. I'm desperate for it. But we've got, like, I can't be expected to watch my people go hungry and my state incur $330 million just this year and be part of the team. So please, let's work together on some compromises. And I'm saying that to you, but also to my chairman. I yield back.
2: Senator Hope.
5: Thank you, Mr. Chairman. Secretary, thanks so much for being here and for your good work. I want to start out on, I know how hard you've worked on make sure fertilizer is available to our farmers and on the price. You've worked with us on our on the AgTech initiative with Grand Farm in North Dakota and our efforts to link with energy and produce more fertilizer here at home. Is there anything else on the fertilizer front that you'd like to bring up? And I know how active and aggressive you've been working on this issue.
1: Senator John Hoeven, Republican of North Dakota, he's questioning Agriculture Secretary Brooke Rollins.
0: Thank you for the opportunity, Mr. Chairman. I think that it's really a testament, and thank you for giving me a little space to talk about this. This administration is different. I was in the first one. I'm very proud of the work that was achieved, and I think we did a lot together. But this one is different, and what I mean is when we saw what was happening, and just as a level set, fertilizer was down 50% before the Iranian conflict from the Biden highs. But even today, even with the conflict, even though fertilizer is way too expensive, it's still less than it was during the Biden years. And I think that's an important point. But the opportunity for me to call Chris Wright, the head of the Army Corps of Engineers, Howard Lutnick, Lee Zeldin, not their staffs, not 2 months of time in meetings, but to literally call my colleagues and say, we have a fertilizer crisis in this country. We have a moment in time to fix it while everyone's looking at fertilizer. We're going to do all the short-term things. Fertilizer prices are now coming back down, even with the straits still closed. But for the long term, I am so bullish on this as a model, not just fixing fertilizer, but what we can do for other inputs for our farmers for the long term. And I think this is an incredible first step. And I'm so proud and grateful to my partners in this who've stepped up and said, we're going to help with this.
5: I agree with you. And I think that important point is that you're focused on not just addressing it now, but bringing it down with real solutions that will make a difference for the long term. That is a vital point that we have to keep in mind. That's how to approach these things to make them better for the medium and the long term, not just right now. So I really appreciate that. Same thing on screwworm. And in a way, I want to commend you because, I mean, you're on the front lines. You're in Texas. Nobody knows that. And you were talking to me about that before there were any here in this country and addressed it by closing the border as well as the sterile fly facilities. I mean, you've been on this from the start. Really important. Anything else on screwworm efforts you want to bring up?
0: You know, I walked in to this job. I was with you all February 13th of last year. Then January 27th, I went to the vote February 13th and went over to Justice Thomas, got sworn in, walked in the door of USDA, and within the first 2 hours was briefed on both HBAI and screwworm. The screwworm briefing was, it's coming. It will be here in a couple months this summer. We are only producing 100 million flies a week. We're years away. Like an actual big facility will take at least 5 years, 2 years of permitting, 3 years of build. But we, you know, oh well, I guess we're just going to do what we have to do. And I said, this is not acceptable. We've got to try to do something. So of course we closed the ports. I went and talked to the president. We got almost $1.5 billion in immediate funding. Mm-hmm. I asked what this breached the Darien gap in 2021 after decades of being, you know, eradicated, if you will. But that, you know, tens of millions of people moving north to America, bringing their livestock with them, the Mexican cartels with the illicit cattle traffic, we knew it was coming. Put it off for a year, but in the meantime, amped up by 1,000% our staffing over the last year. I had FDA emergency approve half a dozen or so treatments. Texas Animal Health Commission and the other states will lead now the front line, but we're right there with them. Opened up the new facility in Kerrville, Texas, the new research facility. Outfitted the new facility in Matapa, Mexico. Tens of millions of dollars. We're going to have more sterile flies in the next few weeks. We started that last summer and, of course, broke ground within years ahead of schedule, and we'll hopefully be opening that next spring, again, years ahead of schedule. I say all of that because what I don't understand, Senator Hoeven, is how did the last USDA watch it coming for years? It broke the gap in 2021, mm-hmm. moving up 2022, moving up 2023, spreading, hits Mexico 2024. There's no stopping it. There's not enough sterile flies. Why did no one do anything about it until we walked in the door in January and February of last year? Well, it is a question that I still don't understand, but we're making a lot of progress.
5: Well, and walked in the door is the right term, because I think the second or third time you and I talked, you were already moving on getting funding for sterile fly facilities. And, of course, it shows the importance of CCC like we've talked about, too. But you were on this right from the get-go.
0: Thank you.
5: Obviously we're seeing why it's so important that you were and are and continue to be. We need to pass year-round E15. The House passed it. Deb Fisher, Senator Fisher, has a bill in the Senate. And I think, along with our great chairman here and Senator Thune, that we're really ready to go and get that done. I think we're good to go. Any thoughts there or encouragement that you want to add to that effort?
0: Yeah, we're very supportive. This president has been unequivocal in his support. Mm-hmm. When he was in Iowa a couple of months ago, which I think helped hopefully hustle this along a little bit, he's been
5: It absolutely did.
0: Yeah.
5: Yeah. I mean, since he came out on it, I think we've been making progress. And I think we're going to get it done soon. Knock on wood. I mean, our guys need it. Thanks for your great support of it. On the Farm Bridge assistance, we continue to work on that. The Farm Bridge assistance you provided, so important. Any thoughts there? Again, it's about in the one big beautiful bill. Again, thanks to our great chairman, we updated ARC PLC. We've got my crop insurance bill in there. That's going to kick in October. But again, getting our guys through with that Farm Bridge assistance you've provided has been critical. Any additional thoughts on that?
0: Well, I know we have the three of us continue this conversation. You two up there and me, and how important this is. And the good news is, you know, aside from what Senator Jim Doomsday Justice outlined for us a minute ago, aside from that, the good news is with these 19 new trade deals, surging exports, we're bringing input costs down. Once this Iranian conflict is over, I mean, fuel was down 50%, fertilizer was down 50%, labor was down 46%, and that's just in the first year of this administration. And you marry that to the Make America Healthy Again movement and putting real food back in the middle of our policymaking, the people that will benefit the most, other than Americans eating better and health, is our farmers and ranchers. So I am very bullish on the future, but that Farmer Bridge assistance was just that. It was a bridge. And we've talked about this at length. These farmers don't want government checks. They want to sell their goods and make a decent living, which they have not been able to do for some time. But I do believe we're making the right moves to get there.
5: The last thing I want to bring up, and I beg the chairman's indulgence here, but I'll finish with this. I talked to USTR Jameson Greer, who I think is incredibly capable, along with Scott Bessent. And I believe the Trump administration is working very hard to get us access to foreign markets. That was a conversation with Jameson Greer. He talked about additional $17 billion in Chinese sales. Mm-hmm. And, of course, Chairman Xi is coming over here in September. And I really think that is going to, again, kick up more of these sales that we want in these foreign markets. And that's very, very important. But in addition to that, we have to make sure, as part of America First, we're forcing, you know, our trading partners around the country to play fair.
0: Yeah.
5: We need free and fair trade, but they're taking advantage of us, and they have been taking advantage of us for a long darn time.
0: Mm-hmm.
5: And so I'll give you an example right now that we need a 301 investigation on sugar. Brazil and other countries are absolutely dumping and taking other actions against our producers, and our sugar industry is up against it. They're in tough shape. India, she reported about $1.8 billion in losses over recent years because of that. So we need to have a 301 investigation on sugar, and we need to adjust that Tier 2 tariff. Last time it was done, year 2000. Now, Bozer and I have been around for a while, but I'm not even, you know, you were very, very young then, still young, but that's over 25 years.
0: Mm-hmm, mm-hmm.
5: This needs to be addressed. We do have to make our trading partners play fair.
0: Agreed.
5: I would welcome your thoughts.
0: Yeah, one quick thought on that, and I agree with you. I've not sure I've ever worked with anyone as capable as Ambassador Greer is. He's been an incredible partner. We don't agree on everything, but we agree on most things, and he's been incredible. In 2023, I believe, for the first time in American history, we became a net importer of food instead of a net exporter. The fact that Brazil has taken our markets in corn, soybean, all kinds of beef, all kinds of other things, is really, really disturbing. And that's on top of China and other countries, that we have to be able to solve for this for national security reasons. And that's how important I think this is. I agree.
5: Thank you, Madam Secretary. Appreciate
0: Thank
5: it.
0: Thank you.
5: And your team as well.
0: Yeah, they're the best.
2: Senator Warnock.
6: Thank you, Brother Chairman, and good to see you again.
0: You too, Senator.
6: Secretary Rollins. I've heard you say that we're entering the, quote, golden age of American agriculture. I have to tell you that that statement could not be further from what I'm hearing from farmers and from families all across Georgia. Georgia farmers are telling me that they continue to struggle with high costs exacerbated by President Trump's war in Iran and his tariffs, which is a tax on all of us on virtually everything. Secretary Rollins, last week the administration did lower its tariffs on farm equipment by 10%. I think that's a good move. It's a start. I'm afraid that it might be a little too late and a bit too little. Was this action an acknowledgement by the Trump administration that its tariffs have increased the cost of farming?
0: So I really appreciate the question. I think the president, as our chief negotiator, is constantly tweaking. But what I will say, and I realize you and I could have a much longer conversation about this, that the very tariffs that you're speaking of have instituted or led to the 19 new trade deals that we've implemented. We're going to have higher corn exports, higher ethanol exports, higher tree nut exports, higher dairy exports than practically in American history. So we're cutting that $50 billion agricultural trade deficit in half that we inherited a year and a half ago. And for the farmers, nothing's more important than that market access.
6: But has it increased the cost of farming? You're forecasting what you think will be the result. But has it increased the cost of farming?
0: Well, again, the cost of fertilizer was up almost 100% in the what we inherited, the cost of doing business. On average, I won't go through all the numbers, we don't have time, but on average, what we inherited was a 50% input cost. So working, we brought all of that down. As to the farm equipment, I think the president is very focused on what can we do to get our farmers to profitability. It's a national security issue. So if by removing certain barriers, we can bring down the cost just a little bit, then that's a big win for everyone. What he has said, though, is that what he doesn't want to see happening is the equipment manufacturers pocketing that extra dollar, which a lot argued would actually be the result, that the farmers themselves would not see it. So as part of that announcement, it was to make sure the farmers got that benefit, not the big equipment guys.
1: Agriculture Secretary Brooke Rollins.
6: Well, according to Farm Policy News, the president's tariffs have increased input costs by $1 billion for farmers, while erasing billions in access to export markets that you're saying are going to come online and farmers just hold on a little while longer.
0: Online.
6: But they're struggling. They are struggling right now. There's no question about it. I talk to them all the time. Since the Supreme Court struck down the president's illegal tariffs, giant corporations have lined up to receive tariff refunds. Madam Secretary, are you pushing in cabinet meetings for farmers to also be reimbursed for the billions in tariff taxes that were passed on to them?
0: Well, again, the tariff taxes passed on to them. We now, other than a $50 billion ag trade deficit, we've cut that in half. So we've opened up $20-plus billion in additional sales for our farmers under this trade renegotiation.
6: These big corporations, though, they're lining up and they're getting reimbursed. I'll be
0: happy to look into that. I'll talk to Secretary Lutnick. I'm not familiar with all the corporations lining up, but I will look into that, Senator.
6: All right. So it's not just the tariffs and you know, you and I've talked before, and I'm trying to make sure that I'm doing everything I can for farmers and families in Georgia. So concerned about the ways in which they're struggling. It's planting season, and it's a business, as you know, where the margins are narrow to begin with.
0: Mm-hmm.
6: And, there's so many things that they don't control. And so these margins become really important when you're talking about tariffs. But it's not just the tariffs. The Strait of Hormuz has been closed now for over 100 days, and President Trump's war in Iran has destabilized international fertilizer and fuel markets, skyrocketing costs right in the middle of planting season. Is the administration planning to ask Congress for more taxpayer money to aid farmers so that they can afford the cost of this war?
0: Well, I know what you're asking. So yes, let me respond to that directly. And specifically fertilizer and diesel fuel have been the two, I think, that we've seen significant increase in costs since the strait was closed. But what I think is important that, the fertilizer costs that were inherited increased almost 100%. That had come down 50% before the Iranian conflict. The costs went back up with the Strait of Hormuz closing. Those costs are still lower than the high peak of the Biden years for fertilizer. Having said that, there's still tremendous amount to work. By the way, that's the same for diesel fuel as well. It come down 50%. The Iranian conflict happened. It popped up. It's still lower than during the Biden years. But yes, opening up the markets, reshoring fertilizer back to America. In 2 or 3 weeks, we're going to break ground in Louisiana on what will be the largest fertilizer plant in the world.
6: So
0: in the last couple decades, we're going to offshore.
6: Let me just point out, because it's really important. That context matters.
0: I agree.
6: That the high peak of the fertilizer costs. We're in the middle of a pandemic, which, you know, we didn't have any control over. It's one thing to have high fertilizer costs, because of those kinds of extraneous circumstances. The president took us into a war of choice, which blocked the Strait of Hormuz. And as a result of that, farmers in Georgia are struggling with both increased, fuel and increased, fertilizer costs. But it's not just farmers that I'm concerned about. I'm also concerned about Georgia families. According to the USDA, grocery costs increased about 3% in the last year and expected to increase by another 3.2% this year. And at the same time, this administration has celebrated kicking 3.5 million Americans, including children, off SNAP, a program designed to help our most vulnerable neighbors afford groceries when times are rough. And those neighbors, by the way, are disproportionately in red rural districts. Those communities are struggling. You've supported aid packages for farmers hurt by Trump's policies. Would you also support a food aid package for working families who are just struggling to afford groceries due to increased costs?
0: So, Senator, the 3% is actually an average cost of food increase over the years. Under the last administration, went up 20%. But the SNAP, I think, is really important.
6: Do you realize, Madam Secretary, with all due respect, how sterile that answer sounds
0: for
6: the person who's trying? You say, well, you know, that's the mean cost. But right now, somebody's trying to buy groceries in Georgia, and they can't afford it.
0: Well, but that's because of the Biden administration is the reason.
6: 2 years later, that's your answer? Because of the Biden administration?
0: Look at this. Look at all the prices that have come down. Avocados down 20%. Berries down 13%. Butter down 13%. Eggs down 90%.
6: Grocery costs are up. You don't dispute that, right? Even as you call these individual items, you don't dispute that grocery costs are up in America.
0: The affordability question in America is real, and the work to bring those costs down continue. And within 1 year, the costs have significantly come down, with a few outliers, coffee, beef, et cetera. But on the SNAP program, sir, no one in Washington or in America wants to see a family go hungry. But the 40% increase in SNAP under the last administration, you said 3.5, it's actually 4.3 million that have moved off of SNAP. No one was kicked off. We have more people working today than ever before. This is a celebration of work and the dignity of work, and wages are higher than they've ever been before. No one has been kicked off. Well, if they're not on the SNAP program, they have chosen not to reapply, or they're an able-bodied adult that can either work for 20 hours a week or volunteer. Those are the only requirements. Anyone with small children is not eligible for SNAP.
6: There are wages you say are going up. Costs are certainly going up. Healthcare has been doubled for millions of Americans, and they're having to figure out how to make their lives work in the midst of this. Many of them choosing between food and healthcare. Will you reinstate the $500 million in funds for food banks the Trump administration canceled last year, or do you have an alternate plan to help to keep their shelf stock?
0: Listen, we have moved out, I think, a couple of $1 billion into the pantries in the last year and a half. I know Secretary Rubio said the government is not a charity. We spend $400 million a day on nutrition programs just out of USDA. There is so much money in the system, so much taxpayer dollar. And that's just the federal USDA nutrition programs. That's not state or local. We've got to figure out how to do it better. We've got to figure out how to get it to the people who really need it, the Georgians, as you say, and all across the country. And that's what we're working to do.
6: I would respectfully disagree with your characterization regarding SNAP. There are a lot of children all across Georgia who are suffering, families trying to put it together, and I think we can do better than that.
0: But thank you so much. Very young children, they're available. So I appreciate that, too. And I appreciate the opportunity to actually have a civil conversation about it.
6: Of course.
0: Thank you, sir.
7: Thank you. Senator Grassley.
8: I don't think I'll need 10 minutes to get through this.
7: You get to use whatever time you want.
8: Thanks for being a spokeswoman for Family Farmer. I appreciate that. It wouldn't surprise you if I was talking about E15. My purpose isn't to put you on the spot. My purpose is to get some things on the record from somebody other than the oil and ethanol business, so we can refute some of the lies that are going on about E15. Does the Trump administration support legislation for a year-round sale of E15 nationwide?
0: Yes, the president, in a speech, he did the first term but then reiterated in the second term in a great state of Iowa a couple of months ago his full and unequivocal support.
8: Will year-round E15 boost America's rural economy?
0: Correct.
8: Have you heard a figure of E15 by law that would bring $14 billion back into the farm economy? That's what the corn growers economist has said.
0: Correct. I have heard that.
8: Okay.
0: And agree.
8: Will E15 give consumers a cheaper option at the gas pump?
0: Yes, it will.
8: In the Midwest, it seems to be somewhere between 20 and 40 cents a gallon.
0: And in a time where we're working so hard on affordability, that becomes even more important.
8: Does year-round E15 bolster our national security?
0: There is no national security without farm security. This administration, for the first time in the history of our country, has put agriculture as part of the national security plan. And so, yes, being able to protect those farmers and what E15 means to them and opening up a domestic market while we're opening up the international market is a priority.
8: EPA Director Zeldin testified before another committee in the Senate that during the 8 years of presidential waiver for E15s, no small refineries have ever shut down. Do you know of any information about small refineries shutting down?
0: Because I have not heard of any small refineries shutting down.
8: It's been a couple months. Maybe 3 months since I talked to you about vaccination for screwworms. You may not remember that conversation, and I don't expect you to, but we talked about it, and you were going to look into
0: sir.
8: It. So what's the chances of use of vaccination to get us beyond this? Because when I called you, there was no screwworms noticed in the United States. Maybe they were here, but they weren't verified.
0: Right. So the screwworm is a flesh-eating pest and not a virus or a disease. But there are so many ways to treat it. First, we eradicate it with the sterile fly technology, which is what we're building out in America and in Mexico and in Panama. That's the $1 billion+ that we put into the system over a year ago to make sure that that happens. There's ivermectin, there's feed and treatment to basically, which would probably serve like a vaccination. But as far as specific vaccinations, now you and I talked about the vaccination on the HPAI when we talked, which is the other sort of big challenge to our chickens, and we had a big conversation about that. We continue to run that down, but the good news with HPAI, still a lot to do, is that in Iowa and other significant chicken states, egg-laying states, that the case of HPAI has come down almost 60% since last year through the use of biotechnology, et cetera. Obviously, a move toward vaccination in that lane is continuing to be discussed. There's a lot of big different opinions on that, so I want to make sure that we get it right. The virus, HPAI, will often beat and jump to humans. So that's what we've got to be very careful of. And we're working with partners around the world and seeing what they're doing as well.
8: Let me give you some advice that you don't have to respond to. In fact, I'd rather not have you respond to it. But I know that there are voices in the cabinet that don't like vaccinations. And from that standpoint, I expect you to speak for agriculture and not listen to any of those other people that might be trying to convince you that for the screwworm thing, we should be vaccination, because they don't know anything about agriculture and you do, and you shouldn't be listening to them. And if you're getting pressure from higher up to do that, let me know so I can defend you.
0: Yes, I can assure you there is no pressure, but taking very seriously the vaccination to ensure that it actually works and it doesn't cause the virus to mutate, to then jump to more dairy cattle, to beef cattle, to other livestock, et cetera. And if we move too fast, that's what will happen. So while we're bringing the case of HPAI down through biosecurity and through other options, therapeutics, et cetera, sir, please know we are in studying very carefully the potential for what that could look like as well.
8: Okay. Last week, your department announced that it would be delaying the poultry grower payment system and capital improvement systems, rulemaking under the Packers and Stockyards Act. During your confirmation hearing, I brought up this rule and the others that were finalized under the previous administration. I said then that the Packers and Stockyards Act is the most effective tool to make sure that the marketplace works for the American farmers. You said you would be looking forward to working with me to focus on our small family farmers. So, first of all, going back to your becoming secretary and maybe going back 10 or 15 years, I've been involved in trying to help these poultry farmers not be screwed by the people that they're producing the chickens for. So how does this delay help our small family farmers, and does this delay help meat packers more than family farmers?
0: Sir, obviously that was a Biden rule. We are very sympathetic. I know you don't have time, but if you were to dig around, you'll see a lot of anti-consolidation work from our USDA, whether it is a DOJ investigation into the big four packers, whether it is a investigation into understanding why a Chinese company owns one-fifth of our pork production, whether it is an investigation and movement and action toward investing in smaller processors, smaller farmers, et cetera. So it may be true of other USDA secretaries, but it sure isn't of me that I'm a defender of those actions. But fully understanding what the challenges are, what that rule did, and making it better is certainly on my list, and I look forward to working with you on that.
8: But how does the delay help the small family farmer?
0: Well, can I circle back to you on that? I want to get fully up to speed on exactly why. I do know there were some real concerns with the way that the Biden team wrote the rule, and there were some real concerns with the profitability and ensuring we are protecting all American agriculture. But let me go back and dig in a little bit more.
8: I'll let you do that because I want to make sure that we consider everything, and you should consider everything. But I'll sum this up by saying that in the USDA's notice in the Federal Register, it said that of the 2,800 comments and 225 unique comments, quote, one large poultry integrator, two meat and poultry trade associations support the delay, but the real poultry growers and grower organizations oppose this proposal. My last question will deal with this. Again, fertilizer, as other people brought up, I'd like to thank you and Secretary Rollins and the Trump administration for all the work of addressing fertilizer prices. It continues to be a top issue in Iowa, from lowering tariffs to adding phosphate and potash to the critical minerals list and more. I appreciate all the administration's doing to provide relief and provide you support, and I hope you support my legislation that would provide transparency, and I'm sure you do. I understand that the department is seeking to hire an inputs economist to focus on providing insight to farmers on the prices they pay for inputs for fertilizers, inputs, and economists. Is the position filled, or is it involved in a revolving door?
0: Well, hopefully, I know we've already started interviewing, that we're able to really bring in a superstar and build an entire team. We have a whole focus in my office on inputs, and this is just one more step, I think, in the right direction as you all work to pass your legislation.
8: Okay. Thank you, Mr. Chairman. Thank you,
0: Senator. Thank you, Senator.
7: Thank you, Senator Grassley. I've got to read my thing so I don't leave out. Again, thank you so much for appearing, and I think this was a really good session, and I think everybody learned a lot, which is what these are all about. So we appreciate you being here, your insights in today's hearing, and the hearing will remain open. Hearing record will remain open for 5 business days. Today's hearing is now adjourned.
0: Thank you, Mr. Chairman. By the way, these are the USDA interns who are so studiously paying attention behind me. So very happy to have them
7: very
0: here.
7: Very good. We appreciate you guys very much.
0: Thank you. Thank you so much, Senator.
7: Thank you.
1: Agriculture Secretary Brooke Rollins testifying on USDA oversight before the Senate Agriculture Committee.
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10: Watch America's Book Club, C-SPAN's bold original series, Sunday, June 14th, with our guest, national journalist and author, Lois Romano. Her best-selling book on Mary Todd Lincoln, An Inconvenient Widow, reveals the life of a first lady who navigated personal turmoil and public scrutiny. During one of the most consequential moments in U.S. history, Lois Romano served as an editor, columnist, and reporter for The Washington Post and Politico, and is best known for her in-depth coverage of American political culture. She joins our host, renowned author, and civic leader, David Rubenstein, at the historic Ford's Theater in Washington, D.C., for a lively discussion on the legacy and misconceptions about Mary Todd Lincoln and the presidency of Abraham Lincoln.
11: You decided to write a book on Mary Todd Lincoln, Abraham Lincoln's only wife. And why did you decide to write a book, and what was your concern about her reputation that led you to write this book?
12: Her biography was not well-rounded, that she was judged by some of her flaws, and no one should be judged by only her flaws. And from the beginning, I felt much compassion. And by the end, I just felt so deeply for her. She, during the course of her life, she lost three children before 18. And her husband was shot in front of her. And she lost her mother at six. And she went through a civil war. And half of her family, actually more than half of her family, was fighting for the Confederacy. And she received no sympathy or empathy from anyone.
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1: We're going now to the White House, where President Trump is signing the GOP funding bill for ICE and border control.
13: Anytime you're ready. Are you ready?
14: They're ready.
13: It's an honor to have these very distinguished people alongside of me, not behind me, alongside of me. I would never say behind me because they're not behind anybody. They're great. This morning, I'm thrilled to sign the Secure America Act to immediately and fully fund the Department of Homeland Security through the end of my term. So we won't have that to be talking about anymore.
15: It's good. Well,
16: no, we will
15: good.
16: Not, sir.
13: We'll give the heroes of ICE and Border Patrol, and that's what they are, they're heroes, what they have to go through to keep us safe, the support and resources they need to defend our borders, protect our homeland, and to keep America safe. I want to thank Speaker Mike Johnson. He's incredible. Where is Mike Johnson?
17: Right here.
13: Mike, you're doing an incredible job. Not a big majority.
17: Just
13: rather have 40 or 50. I don't think you'd know what to do.
17: We
13: have
17: no.
13: He'd say, what are we doing? He's done an amazing job. Acting Attorney General Todd Blanche, and Todd is up, and I hear he's got tremendous support in the Senate, and he's got tremendous support everywhere. Actually, he's doing a fantastic job. And Secretary of Homeland Security, Mark Wayne. Where's Mark
17: Wayne? Right here, sir.
13: He gave up his Senate seat. He had a guaranteed seat for the next 40 to 50 years. And he gave it up to be Homeland Security because he just wanted to
17: serve.
13: Yep. You're amazing. Amazing. As well as Senate Majority Leader John Thune and Senate Majority Whip John Barrasso, who's here, I think.
18: Yes, sir. Yes, sir, Mr. President.
13: And John is, you're incredible. From day one, we got along,
18: right? Thank
13: you,
18: Mr. President. Absolutely.
13: First day I met him. House Majority Leader Steve Scalise, one of the bravest people.
18: Yeah.
13: And what he went through is incredible. Incredible. And he's, I actually think it looks better now than he did.
18: We're going to win the game tonight, Mr. President.
13: Oh, is it tonight?
18: Tonight.
13: With the baseball, I'll be
18: 7-5.
13: Watching that. And House Majority Whip Tom Emmer, who is an unbelievable leader, actually. Just so highly respected. And he's in Minnesota, and he's ripping them because he knows what's going on. I mean, it's you have your chance now, Tom, because people have really found out about it.
19: Oh, thanks,
13: so I want to thank
19: thanks
13: you.
19: For you.
13: No, but he's working with our people. They look like Elliot Ness. It looks like Elliot Ness and the gang up there, right? They're finding billions of dollars of fraud, and Tom Emmer is really helping us. Thanks, Tom. And thanks as well to Senators Lindsey Graham, who had a big victory last night.
12: Yeah.
13: He won by a lot. And no runoff, no nothing. Had a lot of very capable people running against him, and he just blew them away. So, Lindsey Graham, congratulations. And Chuck Grassley, Rand Paul, who's here. Hi, Rand. Boy, oh, boy, it's nice to have Rand.
20: Right there.
13: That's a good thing to have Rand, if he knows what's important. Eric Schmidt has been an incredible senator, wherever you may be. He's tall enough. He's usually not too hard to find. And Bernie Moreno. Is Bernie here?
14: Yes, sir.
13: Where's Bernie? Hi, Bernie. What a job, right?
14: Absolutely.
13: So how's the race going in Ohio?
14: You're very popular there, and you'll drag every Republican.
13: I hope so. Well, I love Ohio. We won by a lot. But you ran an incredible race. It was
14: a big assist.
13: They weren't giving him a big chance, and he ended up winning quite easily, right?
14: So Thank you.
13: It was great. We're also pleased to be joined by Representatives Lisa McClain, Jody Arrington, and Jody. Where's Jody?
15: Mr. President.
13: You're doing a great job, Jody.
15: You're the chairman.
13: Andrew Gabarino, Laura Lee, thank you. Riley Moore, a newcomer who's doing really well. Guy Reschenthaler. Derek Van Orden, as well as Angel Sister, Chris Story, you know that?
14: Yeah.
13: Fantastic. And we appreciate it, Chris, we appreciate it.
16: Thank you.
13: For more than, thank you very much, appreciate it being here. Gone through a lot. For more than 100 days, congressional Democrats tried to block all funding for the Department of Homeland Security in a reprehensible attempt to throw open the borders of the United States of America. They want to drag us straight back to chaos and crime. The crooked Joe Biden administration, one of the most corrupt administrations, probably the most corrupt ever. Nobody's ever seen anything like it. And we're not going to let them do that. I have to say that Washington just had some crime numbers out, and it's the lowest number, best crime numbers we've had, they say, in 58 years. So we went from being a crime-ridden city, our capital, being a crime-ridden place to being among the safest cities in the country. I'm so happy. And you're big beneficiaries because most of you live here. You hear all the time, the press, the media, and even actually some of the media, a couple of people that I would not suspect, a couple of people truly treat me unfairly, but they came up and they thanked me because it's so much. We have a safe city now. We also have a beautiful city. We had 22 fountains. Every one of them didn't work. One of them, probably the best was one that hasn't worked for 50 years. That was about the best. They've all been out of commission for 50 years or more. Can you imagine that? And they were graffiti-strewn, grass growing through the cracks, and they were in terrible shape. And all 22 have now been opened, and the most magnificent possibly of all, the one in front of Union Station is beautiful. You see that? It was all graffiti all over the place. We, through a lot of work, we got it looking maybe better than it was the day they put it in. But the one that they're all talking about is the almost 2,500 foot long. That's taller than any building in the world, actually. There's no building that's 2,500 feet tall, I don't think. But it's like twice the height of the Empire State Building, as an example, much wider. So we just got that open last night. We went to do it before July 4th, and it is incredible. It's called, it was originally called, 1922 it was built. It was called the Reflecting Pond. Or the Reflecting Lake, some people called it. But it was supposed to be a reflection. It never worked from 1922 because there was stone on the base. And no matter what, it always leaked because you have stone and you have lots of crevices. We have nice stone out there. But if you go between the stone, it leaks. And so it never really worked very well. And it was a bad color. It was gray. It's concrete and stone, so it was gray. And I had the idea along with some great people that worked for us. Doug Burgum, fantastic. His group, Greg, everybody. And we worked very hard, but it was going to cost $400 million, and we did it for about $10 million. It was going to take 4 years to build, and we did it in like a month, month and a half. And we would have had a construction site out there for years, and it wouldn't have worked when they built it. So when they told me what they were going to do, I said, that's not a good idea. So I built many, many, many swimming pools as a builder. I built hundreds of them. And I got one of our contractors, I had him take a look. And he said, oh, we can do a great job. If you could just give us a decent surface, the surface was inside. So we sandblasted the surface. We fumigated it. We took out 11 dumpsters, big dumpsters full of garbage. It was all garbage. Some of the garbage was there for years. It was all disgusting. And it smelled. And anyway, we took 11 dumpsters of garbage out with shovels. We had a shovel inside of what's called a pool or a lake, and got it clean. We then fumigated it. We then sandblasted the entire thing, washed it, cleaned it, scrubbed it, sandblasted it. Then we gave it a test, then we rinsed it out, and we gave them a beautiful surface, and then they put a swimming pool topping, but industrial strength. It's industrial strength. It's used for tanks and lots of other things to hold water. And we worked out the ratios of expansion and contraction because, you know, believe it or not, when you have something that's 2,500 feet long, this tremendous expansion, and who would think of this? Only person that does it, like me, and they have a lot of expansion and contraction. So when we're putting the surface down, we'd leave areas that can expand and contract a little bit because it expands over a foot and a half. Can you believe it? So I would have ripped it apart. So we left areas of expansion and contraction. This, we were testing it for 3 weeks, 4 weeks. Works, it works great. And we just opened it last night, and people are going wild over it. So it was going to cost $400 million, and we did it for probably 10, if you take away a couple of things. We did a much bigger job than originally planned, because once we

0: identical and put them in, and you can't even see the seam. And it's like a beautiful, it's in better shape than it was when it was built. I told you, from 1922, never worked because it always leaked, because it had a stone base, the water leaked through the stone. So we're very proud of it. It's going to be great. Now we're doing a new surface on the World War II fountain because the surface is so bad. And that'll be done during the next couple of, we're going to start in a week or so, finish it very quickly. But we've done a great job. And the city is, everyone's coming up to me saying, the city is so beautiful. So we have 22 fountains that none of them worked. The earliest, I'm telling you, it's 50 years. For 50 years, some of them haven't worked for 100 years. But we have fountains that were not working and were disgusting and dirty. And they're all beautiful now, every one of them. We also took care of a lot of the monuments, not fountains, but monuments, and they're all in good shape. Some of them are being finished up now, and it's incredible. And my goal was to get it all done, along with Interior and others that worked with us, to get it done before the July 4th date. July 4th was a very important date, so that was our, that was the date we looked at, and we did a hell of a job. But everybody's looking at that reflecting pool. They can't believe it. Reflects. We used a dark blue. It's called American flag blue. I wanted to go light. But they said, sir, light doesn't reflect. And light shows leaves and garbage, if garbage. One man said, sir, when you leave, it'll be strewn with garbage again. And you don't want that. See, when I'm here, it'll be perfect. But when I leave, I said, you're right about that. You're probably right. Depending on who's president or who's running it. But it's really beautiful. It's something for you to see. It's incredible. It's the largest, it's the longest pool in the world by three or four times. It's, you know, it's really pretty amazing. That's where Martin Luther King made his great speech. And they say he had 1 million people. And I made a speech there for July 4th a few years ago. And they said, and I was packed. And they said I had 25,000 people. They said he had 1 million. But when you look at the picture... I said, well, wait, the people were even tighter at mine. I had more people than him, but they said I had 25,000 and he had 1 million. But I'm not going to argue with Martin Luther King because I don't know. But the Secure America Act provides $38 billion to ICE, $26 billion to Border Patrol to ensure these critical law enforcement agencies have the necessary resources to do their jobs, protecting our borders and getting criminal aliens out of the country. And starting on day one of my administration, we took the most dangerous, unsafe, violent, and open border people out of this country. We got them out. I'll give you an example. In Washington, over five, I don't even know if you know this, it's not just police. You have criminals. You have career criminals. There's nothing you can do to make them nice. They're tough people. They're bad people. Some of them had records, 22, 23. One had 28 arrests. And rough arrests for murder. And we got, we took out almost 5,000 people out of Washington, D.C. And if you remember, so 2% of the people create 91% of the crime. When you hear that number, it's great. I love that number because you can handle 2%.
1: That's right.
0: If it's 91 create 91, that's no good. Too many people. But 2% of the people. And we got, we took a 5,000, almost 5,000 people out of Washington, D.C. They'll never come back. In addition, the National Guard, and we worked with the police department, law enforcement was great. And we have a very safe city. Everyone's going out to eat now. Restaurants were all closed, and we're all closing. The few that were open were closing. And now you can't get a restaurant in Washington. Everyone wants to have a restaurant there. It's a whole different. So it's something we're very proud of. New Orleans, the same thing, by the way. It's a little earlier in the process. But if I got a call from your governor, I got a call from Steve. They called me together, actually, and they said...
1: Safest Mardi Gras?
0: They said, we've never had a Mardi Gras like that. They had the lowest crime they've ever had in the history of the Mardi Gras, which has been going on for a long time. They usually, Steve said, they usually have numerous numbers of murders. They had none, but beyond murders, I heard it was the best, like the best you've ever had.
1: Right? Really was. A great Super Bowl, too.
0: And Memphis, and that's going to be great for the Super Bowl, because we'll keep it that way. I think you're bidding on the Super Bowl coming in.
1: 2031.
0: Yeah. And it's going to be, now you can really say it was a safe city. And the other one is Memphis. Crime is

0: I'm 77%. Can you believe it? People are calling me up, friends that were leaving Memphis. We're all leaving, and now they're staying. And the governor's, everyone's thrilled. It's amazing. And if they would call me for Chicago, we'd straighten out Chicago so fast. We'd straighten out New York fast. We'd straighten out Los Angeles fast. We do it really well. And part of it is you have to get the really bad ones. You have to get the career criminals out because they will, they'll hit you hard. And they ought to get rid of, by the way, cashless bail. You ought to do that as soon as possible. Where they, Mark Wayne?
1: That's right.
0: Where they walk in, they commit a crime, they go out, they in the afternoon they commit another crime. And sometimes those crimes are murder.
1: Right back on the street. That's right. Yeah.
0: Cashless, I'll tell you what, cashless bail was a tremendous help to criminals. It's one of the greatest things that ever happened to a criminal. And they ought to end it. In every city, they ought to end it. Chicago, New York, L.A., they ought to end it. Starting on day one of my administration, we took the most dangerous, unsafe, violent open border in the world. We had the most unsafe border, I believe, anywhere in the world. And the numbers came out 2 days ago that for 11 months, not one person came into our country illegally through the southern border. We had 25 million people come in over a four-year period. We have it good. And nobody tries to come in. All the caravans, I came up with the name caravan. It was a, you'd have 25, 30,000 people coming up. And they'd pour through the border. You've seen the scenes where they're knocking over the fences. A very, very bad, very dangerous situation. We don't have them anymore because they know they can't get through. So when they know they can't get through, they don't come. And a lot of lives are saved. Women were being raped on the journey up. They were being raped in numbers. 25-30% were being raped coming up. You don't have that anymore because they don't come up in caravans anymore because they know they're not going to get through. So starting on day one, we took the most dangerous and unsafe, violent, open border in the world, and we created the most secure border anywhere in our country, probably one of the most in the world. I believe it was the most insecure and unsecure border anywhere in the world, because there's no country, even a third world country, that has a situation like that, where you'd have criminals just walk across totally unchecked. They had a, the Biden, it wasn't Biden, he didn't know what the hell was going on. It was people that are radical left lunatics who were very smart, very violent, very vicious, politically vicious. And they allowed this open border policy where millions of people came into our country, unchecked, unvetted. People from jails, people, drug dealers, people from mental institutions. Jails and mental institutions from all over the world were emptied out into our country. And we've got a lot of them out. We have a ways to go. It's very tough with the courts because every of these, the judges have been very terrible. They've been terrible. Very sad. But we're doing, we're fighting our way through it. We have made this a much, in fact, we've made it a country that, as you saw last month, they said we had the lowest murder rate that we've had in 125 years. Think of that. And that's despite the fact because we got a lot out. But we do have more. We had 11,888 people come into our country who murdered, committed a murder. 50%, more than 50%, created more than one murder. Think of that. So you had people coming, seven murders. We allowed them into the country. Got most of them out. In the last 12 months, zero illegal aliens have been admitted into the United States. We cut the flow of fentanyl across our border by almost 60%. Think of that. And by the way, coming in by sea, 97%. And we're looking for the 3% because we think they're among the bravest people. We cut them down, right?
1: Yes.
0: We cut it down 97%. And now I hate to tell this to Mexico, but we're now focused on coming in by land because the sea was tougher. A lot was coming in by sea, a much bigger percentage than anyone would know was safer for them. It used to be said, not safe anymore. But with 97% down coming in by sea, by ocean, by water, and you see what happens to them. And they don't do it a second time. They used to have, they were totally unchecked. When they did capture somebody, they'd bring them in, they'd book them, and then let them go. And they'd go, and they'd be back on their boat the following night. So we're doing a great job. In the last 12 months, the numbers have changed in this country like nobody's ever seen before. But zero illegal aliens have been admitted. And that's made by largely Democrat people. Those lists are made. And I find it hard to believe when I say zero. There must have been some, but they say zero, and it's very close to zero. It's hard to believe. You look, you know, they used to have that certain areas on the other side of the wall. I built over 1,000 miles of wall. Without the wall, you couldn't do it. But I built over 1,000 miles of wall. We're building more now in certain areas where you need it. But nobody's ever seen anything like this. They had plazas. We have thousands of people standing in those plazas. They actually made them out of concrete because the land was so disgusting and dirty, and it was so muddy and horrible. So they put massive concrete plazas on the other side for people to wait getting in. There's nobody on them. There's nobody. They took a picture this morning. There was nobody on any of the plazas. They have four of them, big ones, where they come and stand by the thousands. There was nobody on the plaza, so it's really amazing. I want to speak about it in my speeches. I made a speech last week, which was really wonderful. Wisconsin.
1: That's right.
0: And I wanted to speak about the great job I've done on the border. And my people said, sir, nobody cares about that. I said, what do you mean? I got elected on that twice, actually, because I got elected the first time in 2016. And after I left, it became horrible. Horrible. Second time was far worse. The what it was in 2024, it was so bad. Far worse than 2016. 2016 was like a pleasure trip by comparison to what it became. It became worst in the history of the world. I don't think there's ever been a border where 25 million people came across, all unchecked and unvetted. You can never let that happen. We can never let that happen, what happened to our country again, because no country can stand it. No country could have withstood what these people. We had a border czar who never saw the border. We had a border czar who never called, never once, the people that were giving good paychecks to. They never called up ICE. They never called up the Border Patrol, who are phenomenal people, by the way. She never once called them. She was the border czar for 4 years, almost 4 years, and she never went to the border. And she never called up. I used to call them all the time. Paul, Brandon, I used to call them all the time and say, hi, how are we doing on the border? Sir, we're doing okay. But they're great people, amazing people. She never called them. We had the worst border, I think, of any country in history. No third world country would allow people to come into their country like that. So the bill provides crucial funding for domestic law enforcement investigations and combating child exploitation, continuing our work to restore law and order across our nation and to protect America's youth. We're so proud. We're so proud of Washington, D.C. and the National Guard, the job they've done. And we've worked with the Washington, the Capitol Policing. They're great people. I've gotten to know so many of them. Very simply, the radical left Democrats. And I'm going to use that term a lot because they're dumb. I mean, who wants open borders? Who wants transgender mutilization of your child? Who wants that? Who wants men playing in women's sports? They're dumb. They're Democrats. They have the worst policy of anybody. I watched that thug that's up in Maine. He's a thug. And they're trying to make excuses for him. I mean, he's worse than any human being that's ever run for office, probably. I don't know him. I don't want to say bad, but I just, look, I mean, nobody's ever had a record like that. And you'll have Schumer. He goes crazy over this or that or Epstein. Epstein. This guy. Why aren't they talking about him? He said, well, we don't know, but this guy's got a rap sheet. I've never seen anything like it. He's a thug. I know thugs. I had to deal with thugs. I built a lot of buildings. I dealt with the toughest people on earth. I dealt with worse than thugs. This guy's a thug. He's a low-level thug. And he's running to be a senator, to work with Eric Schmidt. Great, Eric will handle him, I think. To be with Barrasso, who the hell do we have to be with Rand? Now, Rand would be very interesting with him. Rand would figure it out. It'll put him away. But this is a thug. He's a cheap, no good person. And I watch these senators, the Democrats, and, well, we don't really know. You do know. He's as bad. I've never seen a person like that run for office. And the guy from Texas, different, but he's terrible, too. He's terrible. These are radical left communists. But I watched this guy this morning, and he was so bad. He was so bad. He's a bad guy, you know, just a bad guy. He must be laughing up his sleeve when he looks at these idiots going like Schumer. Well, he's okay. He's okay. He's not okay. Can you imagine if the Republicans had him?
2: Oh, my God.
0: How about if we had him, John? Yeah. So,
3: wouldn't let that happen.
0: I think, I really believe it. If it meant losing the Senate, you would not let that happen.
3: Correct.
0: That's just a terrible thing. I mean, I watch it happening. It's unfolding. It's really history because there's never been a guy like that that's ever run for office. And, at any level. I don't think at any level. And the excuses, they come up every day somebody comes forward with really proven stuff. Even his business, you know, he's not a businessman at all. His parents supported him. Guy's a loser. Other than that, he might be very nice. But very simply, the radical left Democrats, and I look forward to the day when I don't call them Democrats anymore. And I won't if they do their job. If they want to stop crime, if they want to lower taxes, if they want to do the common to education, the good things, there's so many things we can do together. I look forward to the day that I don't call them Democrats anymore. And there'll be that day, I think, I hope. But they're in Congress and they voted with the cartels, the terrorists, the gang members, the drug dealers, the human traffickers, the child predators, and our great Republican majorities voted to protect law-abiding American citizens. I mean, they voted to raise your taxes. They voted for men in women's sports. They voted in favor of men participating in women's sports. It's ridiculous. They voted for the transgender mutilization of your child. They voted for all these things. They voted for open borders. So bad. One of the worst things that's ever happened in this country. Hardest thing to cure. Because we had 25,000 people. Remember this, when countries, because countries set those people up, when countries put people into a cartel, through the cartels, they put them into a whole group of 10, 15, 20,000 people that come in, they're not giving you their best people. They're giving you people that they don't want. And they're sending them into our, and the Democrats voted in favor of that. It's really a shame. And it's so bad for the country. You'd almost think they hate the country. Because they can't. They're not stupid people. You can't cheat like they did. And look at the election in California as an example. After a week, they determined that the kid who's leading and had all the mojo, all of a sudden he doesn't make the runoff. And then I hit them hard on that. But I started talking about Steve Hilton, who's a fantastic guy. And I saw them say it was going to be 2 weeks before they knew. And I started hitting them. It's going to happen to Steve Hilton, too. It's watch. You got to watch. And they approved Steve Hilton very quickly. They didn't want anything. There was too much heat on him. The only reason he got approved, he had all the votes he needed, probably to be first place. But the only reason they approved Steve Hilton, it was going to be 2 weeks. They said it. And then they approved him that night because the heat was on them. Because they're cheating dogs, and you can't have a great country when that happens. That's why Los Angeles, that's why that state is in such trouble. It's the most beautiful place, best weather, maybe anywhere in the world, but it's in big trouble. So we're going to have a tremendous success. The people alongside of me are amazing people. They're amazing people, every one of them. I know every one of them. They're amazing people. They love the country. They want to do right for the country. And if you have any questions, please, let's go.
4: Mr. President, on Iran, you posted this morning about Iran, and you said that they've taken too long to get to a deal. I want to make sure I quote you correctly. You said that now they will have to pay the price. Yeah. What did you mean by that specifically?
0: Well, we're going to be attacking them very hard.
4: You're resuming bombing?
0: We are. Based on the helicopter, I guess we have the right to do that. You know, they shot down a very... very incredible, actually an incredible machine. And at first they said they didn't do it, then they admitted they did it. It was sort of easy because we have the bomb. We actually have the bomb. Got very lucky that bomb didn't explode. that bomb was lodged in a helicopter. It didn't explode. It was on fire, but it didn't explode. It's just, those two guys, they knew how to fly, but they got very lucky. And then we had the unmanned boat going very, very fast at speeds that you wouldn't want to go. That's why it's unmanned, I guess, because nobody can go in that. But they rescued. So the both people are, fortunately, the pilots are okay. Now, look, I've been working with Iran for a number of months, and they should sign their deal. It's a good deal. It doesn't give them the right to have a nuclear weapon. In fact, it totally prohibits them from ever having a nuclear weapon. And it was just tap, tap, tap. I don't know what they're doing. So they then shot at our helicopter. Very expensive helicopter, by the way. But much more importantly, the two men, fortunately, they're okay. But an amazing rescue. If you ever get a clip, you won't believe the rescue, how cool it was. The equipment we have. Look, we have the strongest military in the world. And I gave them a break at the request of Pakistan, the field marshal and the prime minister of Pakistan are great. We stopped them from going to war with India. You would have had a nuclear war if it wasn't for me. But they became friendly to me, very friendly, and they're close to Iran, and they worked. And they still are working on trying them to do what's right. But we want a deal that's meaningful. We want a deal that works. We don't want to just have a Barack Hussein Obama deal, JCPOA, the worst deal. That was a path to a nuclear. It's the exact opposite. You know, I like on television, they say, oh, they should have kept that deal. First of all, it was over. It was a short-term deal. But that deal was a path to a nuclear weapon. This is a path against a nuclear. You can't have a nuclear weapon. His was a path to a nuclear weapon. They were developing, during his administration, nuclear weapon. If they had a nuclear weapon, there'd be no Israel, there'd be no Middle East, and they would have absolutely shot at us. So we'll see what happens. But we hit them hard yesterday, and we're going to hit them again hard today, in case you miss it, in case you don't turn on your television set. And we'll see what happens with the deal. We were really close to a deal, but they keep tapping us along. They keep playing us for suckers because, you know what? They dealt with some very stupid presidents. I have to say that. I'm embarrassed to say it. Some very stupid people were sitting here. Yeah.
2: Mr. President, you mentioned the Senate race in Maine. Are you all in supporting Susan Collins? Does she have your full support and endorsement in her Senate?
0: She does because she's a sane woman. She's not my best friend at all. These guys are. I get along well, but I have some. But she's a sane person. And she's a person that never missed a vote in many years. I mean, she's like had 10,000 votes. She had 10,000 votes. She never missed a vote. Unfortunately, because sometimes she voted against me. You know, look, she's a sane woman. And she's a respected person. Maybe a little different ideology than me. But this guy is a thug. He's a fake thug. He's a phony. I made a lot of money picking out phonies. He's a real phony. He's a bad person.
5: Mr. President, are you going to go back to attack, or are you thinking of attacking Iranian power plants and bridges as you?
0: Well, I'm not going to say that to you, but I can do that. Look, I could knock out. We have the most powerful. I built the military with these people approving it. They approved numbers that nobody would have ever thought we would have been. But we built it. Gave a lot to Ukraine through Biden. He gave a lot of money, a lot. But we're in great shape. We have a lot of storage capacity. But he gave a lot. And if you look at, you know, what's happened, when I left, our cupboards were full. He gave it. Now, I sell it to the European Union, and they give it to Ukraine for the most part. But we have the strongest military anywhere in the world. And sometimes you'll have to use it. And we have to remember, and when people hear this, Iran very simply cannot have a nuclear weapon, and they won't. And they've agreed to that. All they have to do is they have to start signing a paper. It's fully negotiated. We have a fully negotiated, but they're tapping and tapping. And I say, all right, let's give them a couple of more days. They're tapping. because it's a meaningful paper. They know when they sign that paper, it's meaningful. The Obama deal, JCPOA, one of the worst, one of the dumbest documents I've ever seen. Yeah, please.
6: Go ahead. Mr. President, when are you meeting with tech executives about the government taking stake in AI companies, and what could this partnership look like?
0: About AI? Well, I can say this. We're having a meeting with them. It's an amazing industry. It's bigger than any industry anyone's ever seen. We are leading China by a lot. And, you know, whoever leads that is going to really lead the world to a large extent. That's how big it is. And I'm going to have meetings with the top 12 or 15 executives very shortly. And we're talking about giving back something to the public. And if we do that, the public will become very rich, the people in our country, because that's the kind of money we're talking about. And I think they'll do that, and I think it'll make it very popular.
7: Thank you, President. I have two questions. First of all, Turkish President Erdogan keeps threatening Israel. Do you think there's a chance of a conflict between Israel and Turkey, and will you sell F-35 to Turkey?
0: Well, as you know, he's a very good friend of mine. Mm-hmm. And we've worked very well together. I like him a lot. I'm not supposed to say that because the press will say, oh, he likes Erdogan. No, he's a hell of a leader and a strong person, very strong person. I haven't heard that at all. If I did, I'd call him, and I think I'd make sure that things were fine. I don't think that will happen with Turkey. Not as long as I'm president, because he respects me and I respect him. But beyond that, we have a good friendship. So, you know,
7: we'll see. Besides peace in the Middle East, what do you wish yourself for your birthday?
0: Well, I'll go a step bigger. Peace for the world, okay? Peace for the world. Middle East, yes. Peace for the whole world. Yeah.
8: Mr. President, there is a New Jersey Democratic congressional nominee over in the 12th district named Adam Homily. He has a connection to the blind sheikh.
0: Yeah.
8: And I was wondering if you have your thoughts.
0: That is terrible. Okay. I think it's terrible. I've seen it. I mean, he was more, you know, now he's trying to sort of say, yeah, I sort of knew him. He didn't know me. We were very good friends. And you look at you go back and look at what happened during that period of time. He was a witness at the trial for him. He was a positive witness for him. He said the most glowing things. The guy knocked down the World Trade Center, admitted that he knocked down the World Trade Center. I think it's another one if you look. I actually think the one in Maine is worse, because he's just an outright pig. He's like a pig. I watched him a couple of times. He's like a pig. That's what he reminds me of. You know, I come up with good names for people. I don't want to stick him with that one, although I think pigs would be very upset about it.
9: Go ahead. Mr. President, July 1st is coming fast. How confident are you that you'll be able to renew the USMCA, and what more do you expect from Canada at this point?
0: Well, I'm not looking to renew it. I don't, you know, I mean, I made the deal, and the primary reason I made the deal is that NAFTA was the worst trade deal I've ever seen.
9: Yeah.
0: And I made it better, but I had the right to terminate. And, you know, with NAFTA, we didn't have the right to terminate. I had to get these senators to approve that deal. That was a tough thing. Congressman, too. NAFTA had no termination. So, I mean, I've never said this before, but I'll tell you what my thinking was. NAFTA was a disaster for our country. The worst trade deal ever made, by far. You know, they had typos in, okay? And they were supposed to correct them. And they never corrected them when they were signed. They knew there were typos. And there's a process for that. You state your claim and, you know, you get a change. They had typos on percentages. Or maybe somebody wrote, and that was for years. They never ran that horrible, all against us. So it probably wasn't typos. They never, NAFTA was the worst trade deal we ever had. USMCA did one thing that I loved. After 6 years, it comes up for renewal. I don't know that I'm going to renew it because, to be honest with you, the United States does much better. Hey, we don't need anything that Canada has. We don't need anything that Mexico has, but they need everything that we have. And they have to treat us better. You know, with Mexico and Canada, we have trade deficits. We should have surpluses with them. We don't need their cars. We don't need their lumber. We don't need their energy. We don't need anything that they have. So the primary thing that I got, it was a much better deal than NAFTA. much, much better. It was sort of a good deal, but it was a great deal for one reason. It gave the right to terminate, and who would have thought that I was, you know, they just didn't want to have it during the four-year period when I was president. So now they made it so that I wouldn't be president, and because they rigged the election, the second election, as you probably hear and probably know, most of you know that happened, and now it's been proven, and it will be proven as time goes by even more so. We have things that you won't believe. When we release the full files, you're not going to believe how crooked the second 2020 election was. But who would have thought that it comes due in my term? I mean, this was thank you very much. So it was very important that we be able to do that. So we're talking to them. We'll see if we do something.
4: Mr. President, just before we came in here, you posted about Phil Pulte and that he'd be starting the job early. You said he's going to be downsizing the DNI. Can you talk about your...
0: Well, yeah, people have wanted that downsized for a long time. But many people don't want it at all. A lot of people thought it was a duplication. He's done a great job at Fannie Mae. And, you know, you take Freddie Mac, Fannie Mae. The value of that has increased so much since I've been in charge. You know, I had the right to sell that. And in my first term, a group came to see me wanting to buy it. And they offered me exactly 10% of what it's worth today. And I didn't want to do it because I didn't want to look foolish when they flipped it a year later for hundreds of billions of dollars more. So I kept it. And I put him in charge as soon as I got here. And he's done an amazing job. Could be worth $1 trillion.
4: It's a pretty different portfolio, though.
0: Well, it is. I know. But, you know, smart people are smart people. I always say I'd rather have smart than experience, but experience is good, too. I would say this. He's going to be there for a short while we pick somebody else. We're interviewing 5 different people. They're all very good, very different. And we'll put somebody there. But people want it downsized. The senators and the congresspeople, I think everybody wants it downsized. And many people, I think, and I won't speak for Todd, but and I'm not sure how Todd feels. But by the way, he's great. I hope you people have given him an easy run because he's very busy. He doesn't need stupid people saying, why didn't you get a higher mark at a certain college? Because he's highly educated. He was a great student. He's great at everything he's done. How come he got a B+? See, they'll go after him for getting a B+ instead of an A, but the other guy can be a thug and let him run. He's okay. He's fine. The one thing about him, it's great, because every time they bring something up, he's worse than anybody that we've ever seen. And I hope the Republicans are going to use him as your standard bearer. When they say that, gee, yeah, Eric, we don't like the way you dress today. It's unacceptable, right? And then all you have to do is point to this thug that they're trying to put in. So pretty much that's the way it is. He's going to do a good job. He's going to be there for a very short period of time. He will be superseded and replaced by somebody that's going to have the job permanently. Okay?
4: What do you think of the Democrats saying they'll hold up
0: the... I don't care what they say. It's Democrats. They're not Democrats. They're Democrats. They're dumb people. Yeah.
4: You need their votes.
0: Then I guess something's going to happen. No, we can't let them extort us. I told the guys today, we can't let them. They've done it on numerous occasions. I said, we can't. What we're signing today has been amazing. But they tried to extort us.
4: Mm-hmm. Exactly.
0: And eventually, and they were losing tremendous support. Because they're extorting on law and order. And they can't win on law and order. People want law and order. They don't want crime. And that's essentially what they were doing. And ultimately, they could not take the heat. But we can't let them explode.
9: Mr. President, it starts tomorrow.
0: What starts?
9: The World Cup.
0: Yeah.
9: Soccer World Cup. Football.
0: Most successful World Cup they've ever had.
9: Exactly.
0: They've never sold tickets at that level. They've never sold that many tickets so quickly. It's amazing because you don't think of soccer. We use the word football, soccer, right? But you don't think of soccer in this country. It's the most successful. I spoke to Johnny this morning. He's fantastic, and he's the boss. He said there's never been anything close to what's happened.
10: But because of his success, some people are afraid that it's going to be harder and harder to get visas to come from outside. Can you
0: reassure? Well, we're working on it very closely to make sure the right people come into our country.
5: Are you going to go to St. James?
0: I will.
2: Are you concerned, Mr. President, about the latest inflation number which came out this morning? Could that be a...
0: No, I love it. The numbers were great. You know what I really love? I love the inflation. You know why? Because as soon as this war is over, you know, I can say it now, something you didn't know. Do you know we've been taking out millions of barrels of oil? Nobody knows it. You know who doesn't know about it? Iran, until right now. We took out the other night 22 ships late at night with no lights because they don't have any radar because we blasted the crap out of it. We took out, that's why oil is $85 a barrel. I mean, you take a look. Remember when I did this, I said, look, the one bad thing will be we hit the best economy we've ever hit. And I said to my people, I had Scott, I had Howard, I had Pete, I had all of them. I had Todd in the room. I said, the one thing we have to do now, we had just hit the highest stock market in history, highest 401ks in history. Everything was going well. And I said, I hate to do this to you guys, but Iran's going to have a nuclear weapon very soon. We have to go and attack. So we hit them with the B-2 bombers, which took a lot of courage. It was totally successful. We buried it very hard to get. But now we had to make the second move. And I said, you know, the bad part is the stock market will go down by a lot based on predictions of experts, like 25%. And it was worth it. To me, it was worth it not to have a nuclear weapon. And the other thing is that oil would go to $250 a barrel. It's at 85, and which is pretty amazing. And here's the key. We just hit today another stock market high. It's 74 in my short time here. 74 days we hit stock market all-time historical highs. Nobody can believe it. The Dow, the S&P. S&P was at 7,000, they said, in 4 years, maybe 5 years. It will never hit it during the term. It was too much. I hit it in my first year. I hit on the Dow, it was 50,000 was an impossible number. They said 5-6 years out, you'd hit. Well, I hit it in my first year. And now I get everyone in the room and say, congratulations, but now I'm going to take it down a little bit because we cannot let Iran have a nuclear weapon. And they all agreed with me, Todd, you remember. Everybody agreed. And we took a little journey down to Iran. We first stopped off at Venezuela, by the way. And we have paid for that war many, many times over. And we have great relationships with the people of Venezuela. We get along with them great. It was a great success. It was a one-day war. It was really, to be exact, 48 minutes of fury. And it was over. And Venezuela is doing great. Relationships with the people are great. It's become a happy country, believe it or not. I mean, it's become a happy country. And we're taking out millions of barrels of oil from Venezuela. And then we went to Iran, and essentially we've done the same thing. It doesn't look as pretty, but there's no Navy. 159 ships at the bottom of the sea. There's no Air Force. All of their planes are blown up. Most of their drones are gone. Most of their drone-making ability is gone. Most of their missiles are gone. All of their leadership is gone, so they replaced it. All of that leadership is gone, so they replaced it. And that's the people we're dealing with now. And I think they're going to want to make a deal, but we're going to find out.
2: Inflation to come down between now.
0: Oh, when the war is over?
2: Yes.
0: It's coming down.
2: I know you can't.
0: It's going to come down like a rock. And again, we're taking out millions, which I'm just announcing today for the first time. But we've been taking out millions of barrels of oil. Millions of barrels. Every night we took out oil. But now I'm going to tell you because they just figured it out. So now that they figured it out, I can tell you. It was very hard for me. I wanted to say it so badly, but I didn't want to ruin it. But it was very hard. But millions of barrels of oil has come out. And that's why it's at $85, $90 a barrel instead of $250. But we have the greatest military in the world, the toughest military in the world, just the best in every way. Nobody even close. There's no military that's even close. I rebuilt it during my first term. I'm using it now. When this conflict is over, Todd said, please go to conflict, right? As opposed to the word war. He didn't like the word war, but it's sort of a conflict. It's a military operation. When it's over, you will see oil drop to where it was before. We're getting gasoline. Just before it started, I was in Iowa, and we passed gas stations, $1.85 a gallon. And we'll be back at those levels very soon. Thank you very much,
11: Thank you, guys. That was President Trump, where he signed the GOP funding bill for ICE and Border Patrol, and then turned to questions from reporters.
12: Next on C-SPAN Radio, a hearing by a House Judiciary Subcommittee. They'll talk about the Sports Broadcasting Act of 1961 and discuss how major sports leagues are covered on national networks. This subcommittee is chaired by Scott Fitzgerald of Wisconsin.
13: We welcome everyone to today's hearing on Sports Broadcasting Act. I will now recognize myself for an opening statement. Today we are here to examine the antitrust exemption granted under the Sports Broadcasting Act of 1961 and whether it continues to serve the interests of American consumers. The Sports Broadcasting Act was enacted at a very different time in American history. In the late 1950s and early 1960s, professional football was still developing into a national enterprise. At the time, each team controlled its own broadcasting rights and would negotiate with networks to televise individual games. To promote competition and ensure the success of its league, the NFL amended its bylaws to prevent teams from broadcasting in each other's territory. However, the Department of Justice viewed that restriction as anti-competitive and sued the league for violating the Sherman Act. In 1953, the district court largely sided with the DOJ and issued an injunction preventing the NFL from placing restrictions on televising games in the home territory of a team playing an away game. In 1961, the NFL moved to limit the distribution of games again, signing the first deal to sell broadcast rights for all 14 of its teams as a single package. When the district court again said no, the NFL turned to Congress for help. And just a few months later, Congress passed the Sports Broadcasting Act of 1961, which allowed the leagues to pool their individual broadcasting rights for sale to a single purchaser. The rationale was simple. Congress believed that joint television agreements would help make games more widely available to the public. It also would preserve the competitive balance among the different teams and keep the professional sports leagues financially viable. In exchange, Congress sought to maximize the public interest by limiting the exemption to only, quote, sponsored telecasting, ensuring fans continue to have free access to their favorite sports teams. 65 years later, however, it is fair for this body to ask whether the professional sports leagues have kept up their end of the bargain. In my opinion, they have not, and sports fans are paying the price because of it. The NFL, for example, boasts that 100% of its, quote, local market games, unquote, are available free, over the air, and that it offers the most fan and broadcaster-friendly model in the entire sports and entertainment industry. But how it chooses to define local market games each week leaves fans across the country guessing whether they'll be able to see their favorite team on TV or whether they need to buy a subscription. For example, according to the NFL's distribution schedule for week 3 games last season, fans in southern Indiana would not see the Indianapolis Colts on their local market. Same for Houston fans in northeast Texas. Despite living in the same state as their favorite football team, fans are subjected to arbitrary restrictions imposed by the NFL that force them into buying a premium subscription model. This is precisely why NFL Sunday Ticket is advertised to fans as necessary to ensure they could watch every regular season game of their favorite team. The NFL's claim of a fan-friendly distribution model also defies the reality experienced by millions of NFL fans nationwide. NFL fans generally have access to only three or four games on a Sunday afternoon, with the rest available only through Sunday Ticket. Compare that with the current college football model, where fans can access dozens of games across various television channels on a Saturday afternoon. Since 2021, the NFL, along with the other sports leagues, have stretched the bounds of its exemption to sign exclusive distribution agreements with streaming platforms, including Amazon Prime, Netflix, Peacock, and ESPN. This includes the Packers, the Green Bay Packers games on Thanksgiving evening and Christmas Day, which will be broadcast exclusively on Netflix outside of the local market. It has also begun shifting some programming to Saturdays, which goes against the original intent of the law, which was to preserve Friday night high school and Saturday college football. Consumers who wish to follow their favorite teams increasingly find themselves paying for multiple services, navigating fragmented viewing arrangements, and facing higher overall costs. According to Fox News, to have access to all NFL games in the 2025 season, it would cost the average sports fan at least $575 or upwards of $800 for those without existing subscriptions, to which all in-market MLB games can likewise cost the consumer upwards of $500 annually, according to the news site Kiplinger. A sports fan without a traditional linear TV package must now have, on average, four different streaming services to watch the bulk of major sporting events. The Sports Broadcasting Act was designed to facilitate the distribution of games through free, over-the-air television. It was not intended to provide a perpetual shield for leagues to coordinate the sale of media rights across every new technology and distribution platform that emerges. Yet that is effectively what has happened. Today, the major leagues, and particularly the National Football League, have used the antitrust exemption to collectively negotiate increasingly lucrative media distribution contracts that go far beyond the circumstances Congress contemplated in 1961. Following passage of the Sports Broadcasting Act, then NFL Commissioner Pete Rozelle signed a TV deal worth $4.65 million. Nearly 60 years later, the NFL signed an 11-year media deal worth $113 billion. The NBA, first TV contract after passage of the SBA, was for $27 million. In 2024, the league signed an 11-year deal worth $76 billion. While the leagues are undoubtedly more popular than they were in 1961 because they do not follow America's antitrust laws for television agreements, they can charge consumers inflated prices that would otherwise be illegal. The NFL argues that its distribution model is needed to maintain competitive balance and keep teams financially viable, and that's fair. I think most sports fans appreciate it when teams can compete on the merits rather than through an arms race like what we're seeing today with college football. But the NFL and its teams are not in the same financial position as they were in 1961. Under the NFL's first media distribution contract, each team received approximately $310,000 per year. In 2025, each team received $416 million from the league's national media, sponsorship, and licensing revenue. Not to make it personal, but Commissioner Rozelle's salary in 1961 was $60,000. Commissioner Goodell's salary today is reportedly over $60 million. And in 1999, Dan Schneider purchased the now Washington Commanders for $800 million. Today, despite having only one playoff win in the last 25 years, sorry, Commanders fans, the Commanders are presently valued at over $7 billion. The NFL now reaches hundreds of millions of fans across dozens of international markets. The NFL is not a fragile enterprise in need of special protection. It is one of the most successful and powerful entertainment businesses in the world, and it pays its players and staff accordingly. To suggest that teams could not remain competitive without an antitrust exemption is simply false. It also falsely suggests that Congress, not the NFL, controls revenue sharing, which is also inaccurate. But the question before Congress is not whether professional sports teams will continue to compete without this exemption. The question is whether consumers continue to benefit from it. The evidence increasingly suggests they do not. The NFL's ongoing Sunday ticket litigation further illustrates this point. In 2024, a jury found the NFL guilty of violating antitrust law for colluding to limit consumer choice and charge super competitive prices for access to games through its Sunday ticket platform. The jury awarded plaintiffs a judgment of over $14 billion against the NFL. This ruling is currently on appeal, but regardless of the litigation's final outcome, the allegations themselves reflect a broader reality. The NFL has used its unique ability to coordinate amongst otherwise competitive clubs to maximize revenue rather than expanding consumer access. Congress only grants antitrust exemptions in rare circumstances because competition remains the best mechanism for promoting innovation and protecting consumers. Exemptions should be maintained only when there are benefits that clearly outweigh the costs. When the beneficiaries of an exemption begin using it to restrict access, increase prices, and strengthen their own market power beyond what Congress intended, lawmakers, Congress, have an obligation to reconsider whether that exemption remains justified.
12: This is Subcommittee Chair Scott Fitzgerald.
13: The Broadcasting Act was enacted to expand access to sports broadcasting, not to facilitate exclusive streaming arrangements that force fans to pay more for less. In my view, the NFL seems to have lost sight of the original purpose of the legislation, and in fact, they may even be in violation of the law right now. Today, I hope we can have a constructive debate about what reforms, if any, Congress should consider to ensure a marketplace that works best for consumers. I now recognize the ranking member, Mr. Nadler, for his opening statement.
12: This is a House subcommittee of the Judiciary Committee on Regulatory Reform and Antitrust.
14: Mr. Chairman, for years I have been warning this committee about the dangers of unchecked consolidation in the American media industry. I have written letters, I have led oversight efforts, I have called for serious antitrust review of the deals that have steadily concentrated our newsrooms, our studios, and our broadcasting infrastructure into the hands of fewer and fewer companies. And for years, the majority has turned a blind eye to these warnings. Today, we're here to examine the Sports Broadcasting Act of 1961. And I want to be clear at the outset. This law absolutely deserves a serious reexamination. It was written for a media landscape that no longer exists. American sports fans are paying more, getting less, and navigating a fragmented streaming environment that the 1961 Congress could not possibly have anticipated. Reform of this law is a legitimate subject for congressional attention. But you cannot examine the Sports Broadcasting Act in a vacuum. And that is exactly what the majority is asking us to do today. The same administration that has suddenly discovered a concern for NFL fans has over the past year waved through one of the most aggressive waves of media consolidation in modern American history. Just last summer, the FCC approved the Skydance-Paramount merger, but only after the Ellison family paid the president a $16 million contribution to his presidential library, threw in millions more in free advertising, agreed to install a Trump-friendly minder in the CBS newsroom, and sought to the cancellation of The Late Show with Stephen Colbert. The result, as Ranking Member Raskin and I have warned this committee repeatedly, was not antitrust review. It was a shakedown. Now the same Ellison family is back, this time bidding for Warner Brothers Discovery in a deal that would give them not only CBS and Paramount, but also CNN, HBO, and one of the largest collections of sportscasting rights in the country. The president has publicly announced that he intends to be involved in the decision. The Ellisons have reportedly already promised him, quote, sweeping changes at CNN. The same playbook that worked for Skydance Paramount is being run again, with the same beneficiaries, the same victims, and the same silence from this administration's antitrust regulators. This is a First Amendment crisis dressed up as an innocuous business deal. When this president can use the merger review process to extract editorial control over a major news network, it represents a significant threat to our democracy and our constitutional liberties. When the FCC can be used to retaliate against ABC for airing a Jimmy Kimmel monologue the White House did not like, no broadcaster in this country is safe. The story that 60 Minutes was forced to delay about Lola's deportations and the firing of high-profile correspondents like Scott Pelley are a preview of the censorship regime these mergers are enabling. And all this unchecked consolidation, aided by corruption in the administration, must inform our consideration of the sports broadcasting landscape. The merger of CBS Sports and Turner Sports under one corporate roof would create a sports rights portfolio rivaled only by ESPN, encompassing rights to the NHL, the NFL, the Olympics, the UFC, the PGA Tour, the Big Ten, Big 12, NCAA basketball, and the Champions League. Fewer competitors bidding for sports rights means higher monthly bills for every American family, sports fans or not. Last Congress, I joined my colleagues in writing to the Department of Justice about the proposed venue sports joint venture between Disney, Fox, and Warner Brothers Discovery, a venture that would have given three of the largest media companies in the country control over the sports streaming market. A federal judge agreed with us, granted an injunction, and the Biden Antitrust Division filed a powerful amicus brief detailing the anti-competitive effects of that arrangement. Last year, the Trump Justice Department cleared Disney's acquisition of Fubo, the very company that had brought the antitrust case in the first place. The result was exactly what we warned about: a competitor knocked out, a market consolidated, and consumers left with higher prices and fewer choices. And now we are here to discuss the NFL, not because the majority has introduced any legislation to address the high cost of sports viewership, but because Rupert Murdoch personally lobbied the president at a White House dinner in February, warning that the NFL's streaming deals would, quote, kill broadcast networks like Fox. Within weeks of that dinner, the Justice Department opened the investigation that is the stated reason for today's hearing. Yes, we should reform the Sports Broadcasting Act. Fans are being asked to pay too much across too many platforms just to watch their favorite teams. But we cannot pretend we are doing the work of consumer protection when we examine the SBA in isolation, while the administration facilitates the very consolidation that is driving up the costs we claim to be concerned about. I have called for a full investigation into the corruption at this administration's Department of Justice and Federal Communications Commission, and I will continue to do so. We cannot have an honest conversation about the Sports Broadcasting Act or any antitrust matter when the agencies responsible for enforcing our competition laws have been turned into instruments of political and personal favor. Before I yield back, we cannot discuss anything related to sports today without taking note of the most important sports story happening in this country today. And by that I mean the New York Knicks' drive for an NBA championship. Tonight is game 4. And as long as Donald Trump stays far away from Madison Square Garden, the Knicks should do fine. Let's go, Knicks. Thank you, Mr. Chairman. I yield back.
12: Jerry Nadler of New York is the ranking member on the subcommittee.
15: Gratuitous plug by the member from New York for the Knicks tonight. With that, I will recognize the chairman of the full committee, Mr. Jordan, for his opening.
16: Thank you, Mr. Chairman. We have an antitrust law in America. We've had it for over 100 years. In simple terms, you can't collude. You can't form a cartel, operate a cartel. And the reason we have that is we want competition because that's good for the consumer. Simple terms. 1961, the NFL came to Congress and said, we need relief from this law when it comes to our TV agreement. And if we don't get, if you don't let us combine our resources and negotiate with the networks as a group, include on this, we will go out of business. That's what they told us. And their argument was a good argument. I mean, I get it. They said bigger markets will get bigger deals, better deals. New York, Chicago, LA, they'll get better deals than Pittsburgh, Cleveland, and Green Bay. And Congress bought it. Congress said, okay, we don't want the smaller market teams to go out of business. We want a league. We like this product. America loves this product. And so Congress enacted the Sports Broadcasting Act in 1961. But as

0: fact, we described it in our report. Here's what the fan deals with today. In our report, a Green Bay Packers fan who lives in Dallas, Texas, grew up in Green Bay, loves the Packers, wants to watch the Packers, grew up in Dallas, Texas. For the 2026 season, the Packers are scheduled to play 8 games on Fox, 2 games on Amazon Prime Video, 2 games on Netflix, 2 games on NBC, 1 game on ESPN, 1 game on CBS, and 1 unscheduled game that is left to be determined by the NFL. The fan will need access to Amazon Prime Video, Netflix, NBC, and ESPN to see the 7 games scheduled for those services. For the 9 games scheduled for Fox and CBS, the fan will likely need Fox and CBS because some of the games will be on broadcast television in Dallas. The fan will also likely need Sunday ticket just to watch some subset of the 9 Fox CBS games because the fan will not know which games will and will not be on broadcast until the NFL and relevant networks release the broadcast maps the week of the games. That's what they got to navigate. That's what they got to navigate. And so we're here today. Look, we're here today to deal with the fundamental question. Does this still work for consumers? And maybe it does. Like, we haven't reached any type of conclusion. We just know the situation. We know what our constituents and what fans are telling us, the folks we have the privilege of representing in our respective districts. We want to know if it still works for them. And maybe it does. We all love this product. Everyone loves football. We all love to watch it. We all love the Super Bowl, the playoffs, your hometown team. We all love that. But we know one thing. We're asking the question, does it work for consumers? We know it's working for the NFL. We know it's working for them. 1961, adjusted for inflation, 14 teams in the league. Guess what each team got paid in the TV deal? $3.37 million. 2025, 32 teams. Guess what each team got in the deal? $443 million. 100 times more. Almost $500 million. And again, that may be just fine. But that's the TV deal. That's not counting tickets and t-shirts and in-stadium advertisement and all the other stuff. We're here to answer one simple question because we're the Judiciary Committee. We have an antitrust law. We have to do our jobs. Does this still benefit consumers and the consumer welfare the way it's supposed to? With that, I would yield back to the chairman. And let me just say, I appreciate your witnesses being here. Sorry I'm running a little late. I was in an important hearing over in the House Administration Committee on Act Blue and all the crazy things they've been up to. But I appreciate you all being here. And I yield back. Chairman,
1: Jim Jordan is the chair of the full Judiciary Committee in the House.
2: I recognize the ranking member of the full committee, Mr. Raskin, for his opening statement.
3: Thank you very much, Mr. Chairman, and thank you for taking us. I was over at an important meeting in the House Administration Committee that should have been about WinRed and all the crazy things it's doing. I agree with my Republican colleagues that the basic framework of the Sports Broadcasting Act is worth revisiting, given how much has changed since it was enacted 65 years ago. When I was growing up and for much of the life of the Sports Broadcasting Act, there were just 3 networks on the airwaves, and all you needed to do to watch your favorite team play on Sunday was a TV and an antenna. Today, an NFL fan must spend between $500 and $1,000 every single season in subscriptions to different platforms and streaming subscriptions just to effectively cheer on their home team. It seems seems fundamentally unfair that the league should get billion-dollar deals, the network should get billion-dollar contracts, but the fans are left out in the cold. That hardly captures the spirit of the antitrust exemption that Congress passed in 1961. What I have trouble computing, however, today is why the majority is focused on this narrow issue against the backdrop of the most sweeping and aggressive media consolidation in American history. Time and again, the administration has allowed giant media companies to merge, leaving consumers with fewer choices, higher prices, and less power. They waved through Disney's acquisition of Fubo and ESPN's acquisition of NFL Network, resulting in greater consolidation and dramatically reduced competition in the sports rights market. They turned a blind eye to the Nexstar-Tegna merger, which would give one company broadcast reach into 80% of households in the United States and thereby lead to increased blackouts for sports fans and higher prices for everybody. And now the Paramount Skydance Warner Brothers Discovery merger, which President Trump personally muscled through after breaking up a deal between Netflix and Warner, is sailing through Trump's politicized executive branch review process. Last month, Ranking Member Pallone and I wrote to Paramount Skydance's CEO David Ellison about this pending merger. We pointed out that less than a year after Trump blessed Ellison's takeover of

0: Paramount Global, which includes the Paramount Pictures, CBS, BET, MTV, Nickelodeon, Comedy Central, and streaming services Paramount Plus and Pluto. He's now arranging for David Ellison to add Warner Brothers Studios, DC Entertainment, HBO, CNN, the Discovery Channel, HGTV, Cartoon Network, TBS, and TNT, as well as HBO and Discovery streaming services to this awesome media conglomerate. If this deal goes through, the Ellisons, one family of Trump mega donors and enablers, will have managed to purchase an unparalleled sports and news empire in just 1 year. That means the same kind of unprecedented pro-mega editorial control we've seen at CBS News and 60 Minutes, including the appointment of a full-time paid mega minder, a government spy and censor in the newsroom. That could occur at CNN. That means American consumers who already pay an average $69 a month for streaming on top of $100 a month for cable and $78 for internet, paying even more for sports, news, and entertainment. So in the face of this profound consolidation and antitrust crisis sweeping the media market, why is the majority focused just on the NFL? Why is the Trump administration, through the DOJ and the FCC, investigating the NFL, but not other parties in the market that threaten even far worse harm to consumers and competitive dynamics in the market? Well, it turns out that early in this administration, this is according to the Wall Street Journal, Fox Corporation Chairman Rupert Murdoch personally lobbied Donald Trump at a White House dinner to crack down on the NFL streaming deals that compete directly with Fox's broadcast business. And the DOJ's investigation, like this hearing, appear to be all about helping Mr. Murdoch get a better broadcast deal for Fox. That hardly seems like a principled or methodical way for us to proceed. The majority's offered no legislation to reform the Sports Broadcasting Act. They've called no hearings on the Ellisons' corrupt Paramount Skydance Warner Brothers Discovery merger or the deep corruption at the heart of the Paramount Skydance merger. They've not called a single Trump administration antitrust official to come testify before this subcommittee about the political destabilization and saturation of the antitrust process of review in the administration. In fact, the only Trump-era antitrust official to appear before this committee, this entire Congress, was a Democratic-called witness, Roger Alford, who was fired by the Trump administration for refusing to participate in the pay-to-play corruption of the DOJ's antitrust divisions. Despite being a political appointee, including serving as the number two at DOJ's antitrust division in the second Trump administration, he was so appalled by what he saw that he bravely decided to blow the whistle on how this administration is every day selling out American consumers to mega donors and their White House-connected lobbyists. This selective interest suggests that the majority has little interest in conducting real oversight here or promoting real competition in the economy. They're doing nothing to protect American consumers, workers, or innovation. Instead, they're siding with big corporations striving for monopoly profits that jack up prices for everybody and depress wages while offering inferior goods and services. Commissioner Gomez, I think we are watching the alarming consequences for the First Amendment. Emboldened by its efforts to capture CBS and CNN, the Trump administration has now turned its attention to ABC and its parent company, Disney, which you warned are facing a, quote, sustained coordinated campaign of censorship and control from the Trump administration. And this is what I will ask you about. I yield back to you, Mr. Chairman.
1: Jamie Raskin is the ranking member on the full House Judiciary Committee.
2: The ranking member yields back. Without objection, all other opening statements will be included in the record. We will now introduce today's witnesses. Mr. Jim Hollers. Mr. Hollers is the founder and managing partner of Tailgaters Pub and Grill and Citizens Grill, two restaurants in the Houston area. He has owned and operated more than two dozen restaurants and bars over the years. Mr. Curtis Leggett. Mr. Leggett is the president and chief executive officer of the National Association of Broadcasters, an organization that advocates on behalf of television and radio broadcasters. He previously served as the organization's chief operating officer and its executive vice president for government relations. Mr. Clay Travis. Mr. Travis is the founder and I think president of Outkick Media. Maybe not at this point. I'm not sure. We need to update that text. a sports and culture news company that we're all familiar with. He previously worked as an attorney, college football analyst and commentator, and as a columnist for CBS Sports. He is also half of the Clay Travis and Buck Sexton syndicated radio show, which is broadcast across America. Miss Anna Gomez. Miss Gomez is a commissioner of the Federal Communications Commission. She has served in the role since September of 2023. Miss Gomez previously served in the State Department and various staff-level roles at the FCC. We welcome our witnesses and thank them for appearing today. We will begin by swearing you in. Would you please rise and raise your right hand? Do you swear or affirm under penalty of perjury that the testimony you are about to give is true and correct to the best of your knowledge, information, and belief, so help you God? Let the record reflect that the witnesses have answered in the affirmative. Thank you. Please be seated. Please know that your written testimony will be entered into the record in its entirety. Accordingly, we ask you that you summarize your testimony in 5 minutes. Mr. Hollers, you may begin.
3: Thank you, Chairman Fitzgerald and Ranking Member Nadler and members of the committee. My name is Jim Hollers, and I'm the founder and managing partner of Tailgaters Pub and Grill and Citizens Grill in the Houston area. 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But before entering the restaurant business, I spent 25 years in information technology, working with software and technology infrastructure. That background is important because the challenge I'm here to discuss today is not just about football. It is about technology, distribution, and the unintended impact these changes have on small businesses. My restaurants are built around the game day experience. Every Sunday during football season, hundreds of customers come to watch their favorite teams while enjoying food, drinks, and time with family and friends. The NFL Sunday ticket has long been a critical part of that experience. For my businesses, Sunday ticket is not simply entertainment. It's an economic driver. It supports jobs, generates tax revenue, and helps local suppliers, vendors, and employees earn a living. In Texas, many of our customers have actually moved from other parts of the country. On any given Sunday, I may have fans of the Texans, Steelers, Packers, Eagles, Bears, Bills, and even the Cowboys, all watching games in the same building. Offering every game is not a luxury for a sports bar. It is a customer expectation. Historically, we met that expectation through DirecTV's commercial Sunday ticket package. It was expensive, but it was reliable and relatively straightforward. Today, the sports media landscape has become increasingly fragmented. Games and programming are spread across multiple streaming platforms. What may seem like a simple change for a consumer at home becomes a significant operational challenge for a restaurant. My business depends heavily on two seasons right now, football season and crawfish season. And while crawfish season depends on Mother Nature, football season depends on the NFL and the technology systems that deliver the games. When those systems become fragmented, expensive, and unreliable, it directly affects my bottom line. To deliver games across dozens of televisions, we need today additional streaming devices, switching equipment, network infrastructure, and extra internet capacity. A full transition can require a $30,000 to $40,000 investment per location to show the current version of Sunday Ticket through Everpass. But the challenge is not just cost, it is reliability. A sports bar may need to stream multiple games simultaneously while also supporting point-of-sale systems, credit card processing, online ordering, security systems, business operations, and customer Wi-Fi. When a stream freezes during a critical play, the customers do not blame the provider. They blame the restaurant. As the industry continues moving towards streaming, I'm not asking Congress to stop innovation. Technology changes and businesses adapt. What I am asking is that policymakers recognize the unique role that restaurants and sports bars play in the sports ecosystem. We are not passive viewers. We are a community, we are really community gathering places that invest substantial resources to bring fans together. As Congress examines the Sports Broadcasting Act and the future of sports media distribution, I encourage you to consider the practical impact that these changes have on commercial establishments. We need transitions that are reliable, economically realistic, and mindful of all the small businesses that help deliver the game day experience to millions of Americans. Restaurants and sports bars like mine create jobs, support local communities, and provide a place where fans come together to share experiences that are increasingly rare in modern life. I want to thank you all for the opportunity to testify, and I look forward to your questions.
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4: Good morning, Chairman Fitzgerald, ranking members Raskin and Nadler, and members of this subcommittee. My name is Curtis Leggett, and I'm the president and CEO of the National Association of Broadcasters. 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In 1961, Congress considered the scope of that exemption carefully and explicitly applied it only to sponsored telecasting, not subscription television. Congress was clear. The law is about free over-the-air broadcasting, not paywalls. For decades, that bargain worked. Fans could watch most games on free local broadcast television. Leagues benefited from the unmatched reach of broadcasting. Stations benefited from live sports programming that helped support local news, weather, and emergency coverage. And communities benefited because sports became part of our shared cultural experience. Yet today, it's increasingly apparent that the public access goals of that bargain are no longer being met. Games from the four major professional leagues are now spread across Amazon Prime, Netflix, YouTube TV, and Apple TV. Fans increasingly need multiple paid subscriptions to watch their favorite teams, and survey after survey shows fans are confused and frustrated. Some estimates suggest that accessing every NFL game over the course of a season would cost a consumer well over $1,000. That's a long way from the broad, free access Congress intended when it created the SBA. This is especially troubling because attending games in person has become unaffordable for many families as well. When fans are priced out of the stadium and games are moved behind paywalls, the public loses twice. Amidst all of this, broadcast television remains the most consumer-friendly platform in America. We are free. We are local. We do not require a monthly fee, a broadband connection, or a separate app. We reach rural communities, seniors, low-income households, and casual fans who may not subscribe to multiple streaming services. This is why games on broadcast deliver massive audiences relative to their streaming competitors. For example, NFL games on CBS, Fox, and NBC this past Thanksgiving averaged 44.7 million viewers per game, while Amazon's game the following day on Black Friday drew only 16 million viewers. It's also why local teams that have moved games from regional sports networks to broadcast television have seen their ratings surge. Importantly, the stakes for your constituents extend beyond sports. The advertising and carriage revenues delivered by live sporting events help pay for coverage of city halls, school boards, elections, severe weather, public safety, and community events. When tornadoes, wildfires, or other emergencies threaten lives, local broadcasters are there. In contrast, big tech does not invest in local newsrooms, and they are not on the ground after the storm. In conclusion, live sports on free broadcast television have served the American public for generations. Together, we've built shared national moments, strengthened communities, expanded fan bases, and supported local journalism. But that model's now at risk. Fans are paying more and receiving less, and meanwhile, local stations are competing against global tech platforms that can subsidize their sports rights with revenue from entirely different businesses. In 1961, Congress was right to put fans first, and NAB is not asking to eliminate the Sports Broadcasting Act. But this committee should reaffirm that the SBA applies only to league-wide negotiations with media companies that will distribute games through broadcast television, not lock games behind streaming paywalls. Thank you for the opportunity to testify today. I look forward to your questions.
2: Thank you, Mr. Leggett.
1: Curtis Leggett is the president of the National Association of Broadcasters.
2: Travis, you may begin.
5: Mr. Chairman, I appreciate the invite today. Mr. Nadler, I enjoy and I appreciate the opportunity to speak to all of you. My name is Clay Travis. I founded a site called OutKick in 2011. If you haven't gone yet, you should. It's the sanest site in all of sports. And a big part of what we do on that site and what I have done for the past 22 years in my career is advocate for the average sports fan. Many of you are lawyers and you're familiar with the standard of a reasonable man. How would someone respond in a context in the law? I'd like to advocate here for the reasonable fan. I just asked before I started speaking today, my followers on X, what would you say if you had the opportunity today to speak to Democrats, Republicans, to everyone across the country about your experience as a sports fan? I would encourage you guys to go look at the responses there. Hundreds of them have all come in. None of them are happy. Every single day, sports fans are getting gouged now for the opportunity of watching their favorite teams. And I would say under the Sports Broadcast Act, as a very easy summation, fans now pay far more money every year for something that by law in 1961, you all guaranteed for them should be free. For anyone out there who is saying, why is Congress involved in this? You interjected yourself in 1961 at the behest of these leagues to provide them an exemption that they have now taken advantage of, and they are gouging so many different fans out there across the entire sports landscape, regardless of who you are a fan of. Let me hit you with just a couple of ideas. The NFL in particular, CBS, Fox, NBC, ESPN, ABC, Amazon, Netflix, the NFL Sunday Ticket, Paramount, Peacock. Most of your constituents are frustrated. They don't know how to find games, and they are having to pay far too much when they have the opportunity to actually watch those games. I don't know how many of you remember back in the day when you could have one remote control in your hand and you could easily flip from any different game. Nowadays, with passwords, with sign-ins, how many of your constituents on an average Saturday or Sunday are extremely frustrated because they just can't even get logged in to watch their favorite games? And these are things that they're already paying for. I hear from fans every single day about how frustrated they are with what the leagues are doing. They just want to be able to watch their favorite team and not have to struggle to do so. Think about this perspective. Remember when flat-screen televisions were very expensive? I spent $4,200 in 2006 for my first ever flat-screen television. Now they are a few hundred dollars. Capitalism has worked when it comes to flat-screen television. Sports fans now can watch huge flat screens in their home for a fraction of the cost that they paid in 2006, but they now have to pay a massive amount to be able to watch all of their favorite teams. Your investigation has actually uncovered that the NFL Sunday Ticket, which is one of the most expensive packages out there, the NFL doesn't even offer to the average fan what they actually want, which is the ability to subscribe to their favorite team if they live out of market, something that many of you know all about because you travel all the time and you probably want to watch your favorite NFL team, your local constituent team. You don't have the ability to do it. They don't offer that product, even though the marketplace is telling them that's what people most want. I love college football. I love the NFL. I have three boys. We spend all day Saturday and Sunday watching games. In the college football world, you know, I get 10 broadcast games for free every single Saturday. The market for college football is robust. In the NFL, at most, you only get four. The NFL is going to argue that 87% of their games are still free. that still means that they're violating the law with 13% of the games that they are putting behind streamers. It also means that the reality is, if you look at your individual constituents, none of them are getting 87%. And let me close with this one example here, and I look forward to your questions. Buffalo Bills, great new stadium opening, $850 million in taxpayer funds. Their very first home game is on a Thursday on Amazon. Most of the taxpayers in the state of New York who paid for that stadium are not able to watch for free a Buffalo Bills home opener. That's wrong. You guys have an important responsibility and an opportunity to apply the law fairly, freely, and help fans everywhere across the entire nation pay less and get more. Thank you.
2: Thank you.
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2: Travis, Ms. Gomez, you may begin.
6: Chairman Jordan, Ranking Member Raskin, Chair Fitzgerald, and Ranking Member Nadler, and distinguished members of the committee, thank you for the opportunity to testify today. In living rooms and sports bars across the country, millions of Americans who may agree on little else will be gathered tonight to watch the NBA Finals, rooting together for their respective team. There are few things left in American life that cut across every line of division the way sports does. And I say that as a proud National and Wizards fan who knows exactly what it feels like to believe that your team might actually pull it off this year. We are living through a genuinely remarkable era for sports fans. More games, more leagues, more athletes, more stories are accessible today than any previous generation could have imagined. At the same time, the economics of how fans actually watch have shifted in ways that deserve serious attention. What used to arrive through an antenna available to anyone regardless of income has increasingly migrated behind a growing stack of subscriptions and league-specific apps. For a family trying to follow their team through a full season, the cost of piecing together across multiple platforms adds up quickly. How we ensure sports content remains accessible and available to all Americans is a question I want to situate within a much broader set of concerns about who controls the media that carries the games and what they are doing with that power. The FCC has a legitimate interest in helping gather information about how the Sports Broadcasting Act is functioning in a changing media environment, and I support efforts to ensure fans can access their teams without paying a fortune. When sports programming migrates behind paywalls, fans lose access, local broadcasters lose the revenue that keeps their stations alive, and the local journalism those stations produce loses the funding on which it depends. I also want to be candid about where the FCC's authority ends. The commission can gather information, raise concerns, and call out fouls when we see them, but any meaningful update to the Sports Broadcasting Act will ultimately require legislative action. Despite growing public concern about the challenges facing the media ecosystem, this administration does not appear to be prioritizing consumer protection. According to reports, the scrutiny now being applied to sports leagues through government agencies like the FCC and DOJ appears to be driven less by a genuine interest in protecting fans and more by the influence of powerful media companies with close ties to this administration that stand to benefit financially from the outcome of that scrutiny. I've called this pattern the billionaire buddy bypass, where the public interest gets bypassed in favor of a powerful few, and it extends well beyond sports broadcasting into a sweeping consolidation of media power that poses serious risks to journalism, to free expression, and to the Americans that depend on both. That consolidation is where I want to spend the remainder of my time because the stakes are high and the pattern is clear. When the FCC unlawfully waived federal law to let one broadcaster reach 80% of local television households, more than double the cap set by Congress by statute, it signaled it was willing to move the goalposts for the entire industry for the right relationships. When Paramount settled a baseless lawsuit just 2 days before its merger with Skydance was approved, and that approval was conditioned on commitments to reshape the editorial direction at CBS News, we saw what unchecked media consolidation leaves in its wake, including the collapse of 60 Minutes and the irreparable damage done to one of the most trusted names in broadcast journalism. And now that same ownership is seeking to add CNN, HBO, and Warner Brothers to that portfolio, financed by $24 billion from sovereign wealth funds controlled by foreign governments with documented records of press suppression. Nearly half of the combined company would be in foreign government hands. Paramount has asked the FCC to authorize up to 100% foreign ownership of its broadcast licensees, and the FCC has shown every sign that it intends to wave that through. Whether to authorize that level of foreign government control over media broadcast infrastructure, cable news networks, and Hollywood studios is a national security question that demands far more than a rubber stamp. Media consolidation on this scale requires and, creates the conditions for exactly the kind of editorial control this administration has shown it intends to exercise, pursuing investigations and threatening the licenses of news organizations whose coverage it finds unfavorable. That campaign of censorship and control does not happen without the consolidated media power that enables it. The American people deserve a government whose approach to media policy starts and ends with their interests, not those of powerful companies, foreign governments, and an administration that has made clear it views media ownership as a tool of political control. I'm grateful for this committee's attention to these issues, and I welcome any questions you may have. Thank you.
2: Thank you, Ms. Gomez.
1: Anna Gomez is currently a member of the Federal Communications Commission.
2: Proceed under the five-minute rule with some questions. I'm going to recognize myself. Mr. Travis, when the NFL came to Congress in 61, they warned that smaller teams wouldn't survive if the league could not pool their broadcast rights. So it would create a shared revenue, of which I'm not really concerned. I don't care how they slice up the pie. But today, professional sports leagues are amongst the most profitable businesses in the world. Is it safe to say that the survival of professional sports is no longer dependent on a special exemption from Congress?
5: I feel pretty good that the NFL is not going to start to lose money anytime soon. And I think everybody understands that the NFL's power today is drastically different than it was in 1961.
2: So to me, the straw that kind of broke the camel's back was when we saw the NFL sign a contract with Netflix.
5: Yeah.
2: At that point, I think they went from kind of pushing on the edge of the law to jumping headfirst through it. Given the NFL has effectively kind of thumbed its nose at sports broadcasting, is there something there that Congress is missing, or are they simply flouting the whole concept at this point?
5: I think the NFL, under the plain reading of the 1961 Broadcast Act, I also have a law degree, so I'm not entirely out of scope here when I analyze it. I think the NFL quite clearly, for at least 13% of its overall television package, which now has moved to streaming, is violating the plain intent of the law. And in fact, if you read the 1961 Act, there's a pretty clear discussion in there. Certainly we didn't understand the concept of streaming. Even the idea of cable was hard to comprehend of where we were headed. But they specifically say that they wouldn't have been allowed under that 1961 Act to put these games behind what was then sort of a pay-per-view concept that they understood in 1961, closed captioning style, where it wasn't available for free. So I think clearly, if you look at that 1961 law and apply it to modern technology, the 13% Netflix, Amazon, and other streaming assets clearly violate the intent of the 1961 law, which is pretty clear. It was designed to make sure that fans get free access to games. Anything that fans are having to pay for outside of broadcast television arguably is outside the scope of that 1961 exemption.
1: Very good. Clay Travis is the founder of Outkick Media.
2: Thank you. Mr. Hollers, as a sports bar owner, I would guess that showing your customers the games they want to see is an essential part of the business. But as we have already spoken about, unfortunately, purchasing premium packages like the NFL Sunday Ticket is not an option for a business like yourself. And now that's changed. Can you just try and describe the changes that would have to be made within your own restaurants and bars to accommodate the new NFL package?
3: Right. Basically, it's still, I guess, called Sunday Ticket, but they've moved it from DirecTV, which is basically what all of the bars and restaurants that have shown football on Sundays for 30 or 40 years have used. They're moving it to a streaming-only platform called EverPass. And it's been available on both DirecTV and EverPass for the last couple of years, but here in 2026, they said no more for DirecTV. everybody has to move to streaming. And so literally now we have to buy streaming boxes. And in a typical smaller bar where I have maybe 30 or 40 TVs with a DirecTV box mounted behind every television, I now have to get an EverPass streaming box, but you can't put an EverPass streaming box behind every TV. It doesn't work like that. You have to bring in like 8 of these boxes, and then you have to put in the wiring and the infrastructure to distribute that signal out to all of your 30 or 40 TVs. This is because your typical internet bandwidth at a bar can't handle 30 or 40 streams. Just imagine at home if you tried to stream, 30 Netflixes at once, your internet's just going to die. Well, it's the same way for most bars and restaurants today. I buy an internet that's big enough to run my POS and to run systems and give customers some Wi-Fi. But when I put this in, I'm going to have to go get like gig fiber connections. And I can only imagine there's bars and restaurants out there that don't even have that ability to go buy, high-speed internet maybe at a reasonable price. But for sure, once you bring this in with this infrastructure, you have to make sure every part of it actually works. So if I need to show 10 games at noon on Sunday, there's 2 on broadcast TV, which I'll be watching with my DirecTV boxes, 8 on the streaming boxes. And the other problem is the 8 streaming boxes. So almost all sports bars have went and bought these, even the best sports bars, they have these video distribution systems where you bought a certain number of inputs and a certain number of outputs. Well, now we're bringing in 8 new inputs and everybody's looking at their equipment going like, I don't have 8 spots to plug in new boxes. So we're left with, do we go back and buy even bigger and more expensive equipment, of which there's a very limited amount of in the marketplace because only so many sports bars open a year, or do we rip out DirecTV boxes on Sunday or put in some kind of switches to switch over? Imagine the typical manager in a restaurant, okay, at noon, switch all these boxes over. And then after that game's over, this one's going to be on broadcast. Let's switch these TVs over. It's just mayhem.
1: Jim Hollers is owner of Tailgaters Pub and Grill.
2: Mr. Nadler, you're recognized.
7: Thank you, Mr. Chairman. Commissioner Gomez, you mentioned in a recent letter that Disney and ABC are facing a, quote, sustained coordinated campaign of censorship and control from the Trump administration. Can you tell us about how the Trump administration has weaponized the FCC and what that does to free speech? Put on your mic.
6: Sorry. Thank you. Yes, this administration has used every lever in its power, including weaponizing the FCC, in order to wage its campaign of censorship and control over any content it doesn't like. And one of the ways that it has done so is through its actions against Disney. It's clear. The White House issues a statement that it is unhappy with some kind of content that is on an ABC station, and the FCC initiates an investigation against that station. And most egregiously, the FCC has now called up all of the local ABC stations of Disney under the pretext of an investigation in order to retaliate against Disney because it has refused to capitulate to this administration's demands that it fire Jimmy Kimmel or regulate the content of its media reports.
7: And what are some of the more egregious incidents that you have witnessed at the FCC?
6: I think the most egregious incident so far, and I've seen a lot of egregious uses of our investigatory authority in order to go after content, particularly by news organizations, has been calling up these 8 local stations by Disney. It has never gone after network content by threatening the licenses of local broadcast stations. And the last time it actually took such an action was over a half a century ago. So this is an extreme action in order to pressure Disney to cave.
7: Commissioner Gomez, you have been outspoken about the wave of consolidation in the media market, from the recently approved Nexstar and Tegna merger to the proposed Paramount Warner Brothers Discovery acquisition. How does this kind of media consolidation impact American consumers and their monthly bills?
6: Thank you for that question. Media consolidation leads to higher prices for consumers. When it comes to the local broadcasters, what it leads to is a higher rates that they charge to the cable companies and the satellite companies for their content. That will directly lead to consumers paying higher prices. And importantly, it also leads to the loss of local journalism and local content. So communities also suffer because the news and the information that they rely on for their civic engagement for disasters becomes homogenized, and it loses the localism that these broadcasters provide when you become too nationalized.
1: Anna Gomez is a member of the Federal Communications Commission.
7: How does this media consolidation affect the ability of sports fans to watch their favorite teams without paying exorbitant amounts?
6: Media consolidation always affects any consumers, because what you get is a difference in market power, whether it's through higher retransmission rates. Now, in the case of sports fans, you need to look at where excess market power is actually leading to less competition, which then leads to higher prices for consumers and viewers.
7: And finally, can you expand on how these large media mergers affect local journalism?
6: The large media mergers result in losses in the newsrooms. It results in loss of a diversity of viewpoints. It results in fewer local content, less local content being provided to consumers, because the larger consolidations always need synergies. These broadcasters are taking on a huge amount of debt, and debt has to be settled somehow. And the ones that pay for that are the local journalists and the local communities these broadcasters are meant to serve.
7: Why do the local broadcasters pay for that?
6: Pardon me?
7: Why do the local broadcasters pay for that?
6: Well, when we're talking about big consolidation of local broadcasters, it's the local broadcasters that are, in fact, taking those actions.
7: Well, thank you, Mr. Chairman. I yield back.
1: Jerry Nadler is the ranking member of the subcommittee. Anna Gomez is a member of the Federal Communications Commission.
2: The gentleman yields back. We now recognize the gentleman from North Carolina, Mr. Harris, for 5 minutes.
8: Thank you, Mr. Chairman, and thank you for the opportunity to talk with you, who are witnesses for us today. Mr. Hollers, thank you for coming in and testifying today. It's always great to hear from business owners about how actions in Washington are affecting day-to-day operations where you are. The chairman started off with you by kind of talking about the changes that had happened. One thing I just want to give you a chance to elaborate on average, have these changes that you're even considering or looking to do, do you have an idea of what kind of costs are involved in those kind of changes?
3: Right. For a full-blown sports bar, we're looking at anywhere from $30,000 to $40,000 of equipment upgrades, and we better get cracking soon because football season is coming.
8: Correct. And has the rise in streaming services increased or decreased the number of customers visiting your sports bars?
3: I think really we kind of fill up on Sundays. But in talking to the fans that have come in all week long, they're very frustrated at the difficulty they're having watching football.
8: Sure.
3: So when they heard I was coming here, they were like, you go tell them. You know, they're really frustrated. And I'm not just talking about the ones that are sitting in with me, just in general.
8: Well, Mr. Travis, I want to talk for just a moment about the NFL Sunday Ticket. In a briefing before this committee in 2025, an NFL representative claimed that Sunday Ticket, and I quote, was meant to be a product that was available for the truly avid fan who wants every game, end quote, and did not claim that the product was meant for fans to watch every game of only their team. However, this claim seems to be contradicted by Sunday Ticket's own marketing to Americans who are attempting to find their favorite NFL team's telecast. And I say that by advertising for Sunday Ticket warns consumers, and again I quote, even fans of the Cowboys, Chiefs, Eagles, Packers, 49ers, Lions, and fans of every other team have needed NFL Sunday Ticket to ensure they could watch every regular season game of their favorite team, end quote. So due to the work of this committee, data was obtained which showed that most Sunday Ticket subscribers signed up to watch one favorite out-of-market team, not every game in the league. This same data also revealed that most subscribers who cancel their Sunday ticket subscription do so because it's too expensive. So my question for you, Mr. Chavez, is if the committee can find this data, the NFL can find it too, and in a consumer-driven market, what reason would the NFL have to ignore this data point?
5: I believe, based on my experience over the last 20 years of covering the NFL, talking about the NFL daily, the vast majority of NFL fans who subscribe to Sunday Ticket do that so they can follow their single favorite team. There are also diehards that want to have access to every single game. To me, a market-based option should be if the NFL were trying to provide exactly what the consumer wanted and not just charge everybody way more, you should be able to subscribe to guarantee yourself that you get to watch every game of your favorite team. That should be an option in the marketplace. And then if you want every single NFL game available because you're a diehard, you love to gamble, because you just maybe are obsessed with your fantasy football team, that option should be in the marketplace as well. The fact that the NFL only provides the huge option and not the targeted option for individual teams, I think is a direct refutation of what the marketplace at large actually wants.
1: Clay Travis is a sports radio host.
8: Great response. Mr. Leggett, it can be argued that the conditions that led to the passage of SBA no longer exist, and that the behavior of the league suggests that the spirit of the law is no longer being honored. However, the leagues would argue that repealing the SBA would destroy their business models. And I just want to ask you in the last minute I have, if the SBA's antitrust exemption was removed, would business models be destroyed like the leagues contend, or would it require the leagues to construct contracts that are more reasonable to the and consumer friendly?
4: I certainly don't think the league's business model would be destroyed, but I do want to be clear that the NAB is not asking to repeal the Sports Broadcasting Act. What we are asking is for this committee to affirm its guardrails, that it is meant to govern the negotiations between the league when it's pulling rights and broadcasters. It is not meant to enable sports to be hidden behind paywalls.
8: And is there any other reforms to the SBA you would suggest for Congress to enact?
4: Well, I think on top of this, we've got to ensure that the law is enforced. And one of the real questions here is the plain text of the law is clear as to the scope of negotiation that should apply to the leagues and broadcasters, yet it's obviously being misused. So I would ask this committee to look at those enforcement tools as well.
8: Thank you, sir, and thank you to all the panel. Mr. Chairman, I yield back.
1: Questioning by Republican Mark Harris of North Carolina.
2: Now recognize the ranking member of the full committee again, Mr. Raskin.
0: Thanks, Mr. Chairman. Mr. Leggett, you represent broadcasters. Do you agree with Commissioner Gomez that it's wrong for federal agencies to make enforcement and regulatory decisions based on the president's personal animus towards certain companies or friendship with other companies?
4: At NAB, I can say unequivocally, we're fighting every day to ensure that our members have the ability to make programming decisions, to make newsroom decisions that are independent of any government influence.
0: Okay. Commissioner Gomez, in your view, what factors have contributed to this recent intensified regulatory scrutiny of the NFL? Are there political motivations behind it?
6: Well, thank you for that question. What appears to be reported is that, in fact, it was a major broadcast network that asked the administration to look into this issue, which worries me because what should be motivating the administration is the actual consumers, the fans themselves.
0: So fans are indeed frustrated, as Mr. Travis identifies, but while there's this, I think, kind of unserious investigation into the NFL or heckling of the NFL to satisfy Rupert Murdoch, the administration is waving through massive media mergers that will further consolidate sports. And I just wonder if you would say a word about what that means for fans, and then Mr. Travis, I want to get your perspective on that.
6: Yes. These major mergers lead to, in fact, less competition, particularly among the portions of these merged companies that actually provide services to the fans.
0: So does less competition mean higher prices?
6: Less competition means higher prices, and it means more harms to consumers.
0: What kinds of harms are you thinking of?
6: again, higher prices, maybe less choice. It's the usual pattern that we see when we see major consolidation.
0: So when you see centralization, consolidation, monopoly-type practices, that inevitably is going to be to the detriment of consumers, to the people.
6: Yes, absolutely. Yeah. And importantly for local broadcasters, these revenues are very important to them, and that is a large part of how they finance the local journalism that so many communities rely on.
0: Okay, and Mr. Travis, the same question to you. What do you think the consequence has been for your constituency, fans across America, of these massive media consolidations and mergers?
5: Look, I don't think there's any fan in America, regardless of his or her politics, Democrat, Republican, or independent, that would say the sports fan viewing experience is getting better. And that's why I contrasted it with the flat screen television experience, what the cost is there. Affordability and access are both getting worse, and in a market-based economy based on capitalism, the opposite should be occurring. We should be getting more affordable, better access, and we're not seeing that. And I think it's gotten worse. It's accelerated, over the last 20 years. The fan experience has gotten worse. I mean, every one of you guys up there has sat with a remote trying to switch from one game to another and not been able to do it. In 2008, 2010, that wasn't an issue. That's what I'm concerned about, is the average fan experience is degraded.
0: Yeah.
1: Clay Travis is the founder of Outkick Media.
0: Because that's the focus of your professional life, your personal life, it seems like it subsumes your whole being there. What are some of the concrete ways in which the fan experience has been degraded over the last several years?
5: I'll give you several, and I could probably talk for hours on this, and I have. Just think about what goes on with streaming now. Streaming is delayed. If you're watching a game on Amazon or you're watching a game on Netflix and you are sitting with your phone and you are texting with your friends or family about a game, you might find out what happened on the play a minute after it actually happened. Some of you know this experience. You've been sitting on your couch. You don't even want to look at your phone because it's a crucible moment of the game, and your buddy might have seen it already a minute ago. That didn't happen back in the day. We used to all watch games together. Streaming is delayed. And, I mean, that's a very minimal thing, the password situation, with not being able to get logged in. You've paid for it, but for some reason you're not getting logged in. The fact that you might travel and try to watch a game and you gotta, you're right, I'm obsessed with this.
0: All right.
5: And the average
0: I've only
5: fan
0: got
5: is 20 not
0: seconds.
5: Getting.
0: I want to ask you one other question before I go and subscribe to Outkick.com. So the NFL has said they've received no outreach from the DOJ about an investigation that was supposedly opened months ago into the NFL. Does that suggest the DOJ is actually doing their job for consumers, or is all of this just sort of performance art and posturing for Mr. Murdoch?
5: I'm not an expert in DOJ investigations. I do have a law degree. I would hope personally that the Department of Justice is actually looking into this on the basis of the 1961 law. And on the foundational idea across the political spectrum of sports fans should get good value and not a degraded experience that they're currently receiving across so many different sports.
0: Thank you very much. You're back, Mr. Chairman.
2: Gentlemen.
1: Round of questioning by Jamie Raskin of Maryland.
2: Now recognize the gentlewoman from Wyoming for 5 minutes.
9: Thank you. Since my time in Congress, I have long advocated for the use of sunsets in much of the work that we undertake here, ensuring that issues can be revisited as circumstances change.
1: Republican Harriet Hegeman.
9: The Broadcasting Act of 1961 is a perfect example of this, given that its enactment came at a time when satellite streaming and modern cable television services did not exist. Had a sunset clause been in place, Congress would have almost certainly been forced to address the problems that we are hearing about today, the moment that viewing options move beyond free, over-the-air broadcast television. Mr. Travis, given the pace of change in sports broadcasting, would you agree that whatever reform Congress may seek to undertake with the Sports Broadcasting Act, that it would be wise to include a mechanism allowing us to continually revisit the issue well into the future?
5: Yes, I think that would be incredibly important because technology is hard to predict. And I would point out that there is a discussion surrounding closed captioning television back in the day, and I understand to be true. Back in the 1950s, 1960s, you could put pay-per-view for big boxing matches, and they would sometimes do it. And the 1961 Act specifically says that would not be allowed here. In other words, we're moving towards a world, I think, where one day the Super Bowl might be put on Netflix or Amazon or some streaming device that requires everybody to have a subscription to be able to watch something that unites us all. I actually agree with Commissioner Gomez on this. Sports is one of the last places where everybody can come together and common experience things. I always say, somebody makes a winning shot, you don't think about the politics or the ethnicity or the religion of anybody else around right. you. Chairman Nadler was talking about the Knicks.
9: So, Mr. Legate,
5: in that way.
9: Do you agree that there should be a sunset?
10: May their name be blessed.
9: Whatever bill we adopt?
11: Go Celtics. This is certainly a rapidly changing marketplace, and I do think that would be wise, but I think as important is to reaffirm these guardrails,
9: okay.
11: that the piece of this ecosystem that is not changing, which is that broadcast remains freely available to all, is the medium that this act was intended to govern the negotiations with.
9: Well, if we do move forward with a sunset clause, what market factors would need to be considered when determining the appropriate length, among other details? What are some of the market factors we need to consider in terms of identifying what that sunset clause should be? 5 years, 7 years, 10 years, 3 years?
11: Well, I do think the lengths of these media deals, by and large, which tend to be in the 5 to 10 year range, are a factor here. But I would also say that the nature of the professional sports leagues, the scope of leagues to which it should apply, for a league like the NFL, which is well established, and certainly the principle here of wanting to ensure that small market teams in Pittsburgh and Green Bay have an equitable chance to succeed, reinvest in their product, benefit from the unique reach of broadcast, they're at a different stage in their business than a more nascent sports league.
9: Okay. Wyoming is one of just over 20 states that lacks a professional sports team with respect to the major North American sports leagues. As a result, our professional sports fan base can be highly fragmented. Additionally, with Wyoming being one of America's most rural states, access to reliable broadband and other forms of connectivity is already a challenge for many of my constituents. Taking football as an example, the most popular NFL teams in Wyoming are the Denver Broncos and the Buffalo Bills, given the popularity of Josh Allen and his time as a star quarterback for the University of Wyoming. Mr. Travis, suppose a Buffalo Bill fan lives in Wyoming, well outside the team's home market. How would that fan access every Bills game during the season at home?
5: The Bills fan in Wyoming who loves Josh Allen, who I happen to think is the best quarterback in the NFL
9: ever.
5: Right now.
9: Yeah, right.
5: In Wyoming, they may say the best ever. You would have to be an NFL Sunday Ticket subscriber. Now, some Bills games, and this gets complicated, some Bills games would be carried nationally because they are a very popular team. But if you had a constituent come to me and say, Mr. Travis, how do I guarantee that I watch every Bills game? You would have to be an NFL Sunday Ticket subscriber. You would not be able to only buy Buffalo Bills games, which is what your constituent is asking for. They would have to buy the totality of the NFL Sunday Ticket package to ensure that they were able to watch every Josh Allen game.
9: Well, Mr. Hellers, I'll turn to you real quickly. Using the same scenario that I gave Mr. Travis, what additional hurdles would a bar or restaurant in rural Wyoming need to jump through to continually display Bills games throughout the season, particularly in instances where connectivity already poses a challenge?
3: Yes, I just want to add, even if you buy the Sunday ticket, you don't get guaranteed all of the games. You may have to buy the other
5: Netflix and Amazon as well. So you're talking about having to buy everything.
3: Even though you go buy the NFL's premier product, it doesn't get you all the games. That's always been one of our gripes. It's like when we're subscribing, why not give us all of the games? Okay. Instead of making us go negotiate or buy all of these services. But in rural Wyoming, this is exactly what I'm talking about. You know, you can't get high-speed streaming. So if I was a real sports bar, which I'm sure there are some in Wyoming, right now today they use satellite, which is, you know, beams to everyone equally. So they're not impeded, and it's worked fine for decades. And today if they're asked to do that, so now can you imagine in a smaller market somebody going, I need to stream 8 games, you know, and plus show my over-the-air games? Are they going to go buy a gigabyte internet connection?
2: Thank you.
9: Well, I appreciate that. Thank you, and I yield back. Thank you.
2: Councilwoman yields.
1: Jim Hallers is owner of Tailgaters Pub, questioning by Republican Harriet Hageman.
2: recognize the gentlewoman from Vermont for 5 minutes.
10: Thank you, Mr. Chair, and thank you to all the witnesses for your time. And from where I sit, every day is a great day to talk about antitrust enforcement. Because what is at the heart of all of this is we've got fewer choices, we've got higher costs, we got services that used to be free, and now they all come with a fee. And that's the modern American experience right now, and you are right. It cuts across all political persuasions. People are angry. We all feel it. Our paychecks are not stretching as far. Prices are creeping up. Quality of

0: controlled media consolidation. When our government does not enforce its own laws around antitrust, and we in Congress allow them to gather dust, and every once in a while we have a hearing on a salient issue for many Americans, but we should be doing this every day. Then competition exists in name only, and consumers and fans get ripped off. So I'm going to turn to you first, Commissioner Gomez. I appreciate how outspoken you have been about the wave of media consolidations that we've seen, including the Paramount Warner Brothers merger. Can you please explain how media consolidation affects fans and their abilities to watch their favorite team? I know we've been over this, but it's important that we continue to shine a light on this.
1: Yes. So media consolidation as a whole impacts local communities. It impacts local communities because they actually get less community content, and that includes sports content. Yeah. In the case of national sports content, what media consolidation leads to is market power and a lack of competition that then ends up impacting consumers, because the corporations are more worried about, obviously, by their bottom lines, paying down debt, than they are about the viewers themselves.
0: And you talked about this earlier too, right? It is driving up costs. And I know fans feel like they're stuck. They're absolutely stuck. They have no choice but to pay the fees on all these different streaming services. Now, I want to take a moment to drill down on the EverPass situation for a moment, because this doesn't just affect everyday costs for Americans. It hurts small businesses, which you spoke to earlier, Mr. Haller, so I was really interested in what you had to say. For three decades, DirecTV sold commercial Sunday ticket to bars and restaurants. Now that's ending, and starting next season, the only authorized way for a business like Mr. Haller's business to show NFL Sunday ticket is through EverPass Media. And EverPass is a joint venture between the NFL and a private equity firm. What does it mean for you now that the NFL holds a financial stake in the only company authorized to sell you its out-of-market games? I mean, this is like the epitome of monopoly right here.
2: Right, yeah. Clearly, we see more and more price increases coming our way. That's just what we feel. And it's crazy that they can't offer this out or have competition. I mean, why wouldn't you actually allow it to come out on multiple services to ensure everyone can see the game? Yeah. That's the crazy part. In other words, it doesn't. What reason would there be not to let them still send it to DirecTV for everybody with the legacy systems? And then sure, and by the way, they could come along and give a better deal. Hey, switch to streaming, we'll give you a better deal. But that's, you know, 15% off the first year is not exactly, you know, the promise of a better deal forever.
0: Yeah.
3: Sports bar owner Jim Hallers.
0: Look, if you have ever worked in restaurants, as I have multiple times in my life, like, your margins are very slim.
2: Yeah, for most, and that's why I literally am out talking to different bar owners who are like, we can't switch. They don't have the money to switch, you know, from DirecTV. They're all praying that DirecTV somehow still gets the deal.
0: Yeah. Well, I appreciate you being here. The last point I just want to make is, because I did attend President Trump's second inauguration and saw all of the folks who were sitting behind him at the inauguration, including Jeff Bezos. And just want to remind everybody that the CEO of Amazon gave tens of millions of dollars for the Melania documentary, on top of spending $35 million to market this, from my perspective, fluff piece on the First Lady. And this is what it's all about. It's always about payback. It's a quid pro quo. And I just feel like these are issues that we can work together across party on. And I hope that we will do that. Thank you, and I yield back.
3: Gentlemen. Round of questioning by Democrat Becca Ballant.
4: Yields back. We now recognize the gentleman from Texas for 5 minutes.
5: Thank you. Mr. Leggett, as of today, a Dallas Cowboys fan in Dallas, where I'm from, the Dallas area, can watch all of their games for free. Is that accurate, one? And is that the same for local teams in other local areas?
6: Thank you for the question. That is not accurate. It may be, and let's peel this back for a moment.
5: Please.
6: So if we're talking about a Cowboy fan who lives in Dallas –

0: That fan is going to have access to the vast majority of games free over the air. And then for the Cowboy games that are on Thursday night on Amazon or on another streaming service, that game will be aired locally on broadcast to that fan in Dallas itself. But for the other Cowboy fans across Texas, outside of that singular DMA, they are going to have to pay for the subscription streaming service. There will be no over-the-air option. And then certainly out of market, while certainly the Cowboys are popular enough that they have games with a national distribution, a number of their games will not be available nationally. So that out-of-market fan is going to need to pay for the Sunday ticket, probably in addition to a number of other streaming services, as Mr. Travis just referred to, Amazon, Netflix, to access those games. So the cost still adds up.
1: I'm not Mr. NFL here, but it just seems as if the point has not been made very well, because I've watched everyone speak. I realize I just walked in, but I've watched everyone. And I think the point has not been greatly made that you can watch your local team in your local market. The phrase I've heard a lot of folks say is my favorite team. But if you live in the Houston area, you can watch the Houston Texans. You maybe can't watch the Dallas Cowboys every single game. If you live in the Dallas area, you can watch the Dallas Cowboys. And you maybe can't watch the Green Bay Packers without having to jump through some of these hoops that you talk about. And whether or not we think that's right or wrong, I just want to make the point that I have not really heard anyone else make the point today. And I think that's pretty significant that you can watch your local team in your local area.
0: Yes. And let me say, we are exceedingly proud as local broadcasters who are the ones carrying that game in local markets across the country. We're exceedingly proud of that partnership with the NFL. It has helped grow the NFL's fan base. It has helped grow our viewership. We reinvest that in local journalism. So that is an important partnership. But beyond that very singular local market relationship, the balance has eroded.
1: And let me ask you this, Mr.
2: Curtis Leggett is the president of the National Association of Broadcasters.
1: One of the arguments was the NFL, the smaller teams, were not going to benefit as much, or they were struggling. A Green Bay Packers team is not in a TV market that the Dallas Cowboys are in, and that this helps them to be able to revenue share. And if we change it, or if we eliminate it, rather, then someone like maybe the Jacksonville Jaguars are not going to do as well. Are they all going to crash and burn? Probably not, but what's your take on if we take away that ability for them to revenue share and lift all boats?
3: It's an excellent question, and I think the easy answer is no one knows for sure. What I would point to is I'm a diehard football fan. Like I said, I watch games all day Saturday and Sunday, way too many, ask my wife. On Saturday, when I sit down, I can watch 10 college football games on broadcast television for free. On Sunday, I can watch 4. I tend to think that the NFL would be smart enough to continue to maximize its audience and also maximize its revenue. So I don't think we know, and frankly, I'm not sure how many people are saying, even in your world, Democrats or Republicans, that the Sports Broadcast Act exemption should be removed. I think there's a lot of people who say it needs to be applied fairly in the modern era, but I'm not hearing very many people say it would be repealed. What your hypothetical is, and I think it's an interesting and a good one, is what if we repealed this, what would the marketplace look like, and more significantly, how might it impact competition going forward? And I think the easy answer is no one knows, but if you use college football a bit as an approximator, they do not have an exemption, antitrust exemption, and you get more games for fewer or lower cost in college than you do the NFL.
1: I'm with you, but I can't watch my Texas Longhorns every Saturday for free. I sometimes have to go to trouble. And if you also make that as a percentage, you said 10 free games. Let's say that's the number.
3: Yeah.
1: How many college games are going on a Saturday compared to how many NFL games on a Sunday? The answer is a whole lot more.
3: Yeah, a lot more. I would say your Texas Longhorns, who, by the way, are really good.
1: Bad example to use, perhaps.
3: But they're on ABC a lot for free. Now, it's true that ESPN, if you get into the weeds, ESPN has the exclusive rights to the SEC. You have the SEC network, ESPN, ESPN2, ABC. But an awful lot, I would argue almost all, of the big Longhorn games this coming year, I haven't seen the full schedule, but I think y'all will be on ABC a lot.
1: You're right, but if I told you my team was a smaller school that was playing every Saturday, they're not always on TV.
3: Yeah.
1: And those NFL teams, they always are. Some of the smaller town areas that I don't know what happens if they can't share the revenue.
3: I think it's a great question. I have faith in the NFL's ability to make money no matter what the rules are.
1: Let's keep talking about it. I've enjoyed having you all.
3: Thank you. I appreciate it.
2: And the witness, Curtis Leggett, is the president of the National Association of Broadcasters.
4: He's back. I guess I would just make the point before I call in the gentleman from California that all the professional leagues handle revenue sharing differently. Very clearly, Major League Baseball does. So I'll recognize the gentleman from California for 5 minutes.
5: Thank you, Mr. Chairman. I want to thank our witnesses here today. Good information. You know, I'm a person back home. I prefer going to the Friday night high school football games, stand on the sidelines. Doesn't get any better than that. Hot
2: Democrat Lou Carrera.
5: Drink. It's a great time. But not all my constituents prefer high school. And to think of $1,000 some people pay? What happened? 1961, antitrust, fans first. What do I tell folks back home that may be watching this today? They send us up here to fix things. And I think that's what people are frustrated with back home is you guys talk a lot. Like my daughter says, you guys talk a lot. So after today's hearing, is this going to fix anything? After today's hearing, do we have to pass legislation to fix things? After today's hearing, do we have to get the executive to do something? And I'm asking you, I'm going to ask each and every one of you that question or questions. And if you can be concise with your answer, I'd appreciate it. Ms. Gomez, go ahead.
6: Thank you for that question. I mean, my advice to this committee is to look at where there's an excess of market power and a lack of competition that leads to consumer harms.
5: And the answer would be legislative, administrative, what?
6: Well, it's definitely not the FCC that can do something about this.
5: So it would be us here?
6: Yes.
5: Mr. Travis.
3: My contention would be you've helped to create the situation at play by passing that law in 1961. So it is incumbent upon you as Democrats, Republicans, Independents, in my opinion, speaking on behalf of a lot of fans out there who don't feel like the marketplace is serving them well, they're paying more and getting less, for you to fix the 1961 Act in the context of the modern era, which is very different.
5: You know how many times I've had to struggle to find the Chargers game for my wife?
3: You are preaching to the choir.
5: And I lose most of those efforts. Not good for me. Mr. Leggett?
7: I think it's an all of the above approach. I think first,
5: give me a priority here, not just all of the above.
7: The committee needs to reaffirm the scope of this act, which, as Mr. Travis just said, was enacted by Congress. We're not here to scrutinize the NFL's business practices. We're here to affirm that if they want to take advantage of an antitrust exemption granted to them by this body, that there are certain public interest obligations that went along with that, and there's a clearly defined scope.
5: To live up to the spirit of the law.
7: That's exactly right. And so I believe that this committee is uniquely positioned to deliver that message, and I believe that the law needs to be properly enforced.
5: Mr. Hillers.
8: I'd just like to say that on Saturdays with college football, we actually pay for and are able to show like 40 games, and it costs me pennies. It's the charge doesn't even equate to anything that's a problem. And we now have more college fans than ever. And we see, you know, bigger crowds sometimes on Saturdays than Sundays. And you wonder why that is when they've just made the access so easy. So I'd like the NFL to just go back to being fan first rather than NFL first.
5: Next to high school, I love college ball, and I do hope that we continue to have access to those games in a reasonable, cost-effective method. Last minute I've got here. Mr. Leggett, I want to ask you just a quick question. There's a proposal to pull more regional games off broadcast, putting them on cable TV. Would this proposal benefit local TV fans, meaning or not? Do you know?
7: I'm not familiar with the specific proposal, but I can tell you the migration that we have seen in recent years has been in the opposite direction. which is that teams that for decade plus had their local had reached their local fans through cable regional sports networks have migrated over to back to local broadcast television, and those teams across the NHL, the NBA, and the MLB have seen their ratings surge. I think it once again reaffirms the unique reach of broadcast. I can provide you and this committee follow-up on the specifics of those deals. They number now in the dozens across the major sports.
5: And does that raise the price or lower the price local?
7: This is a home run for consumers because that game is available free over the air to every one of those consumers without cost.
5: I want to thank our witnesses today, and if you get me that information, I would really appreciate it. And, Mr. Chairman, Ranking Member, hope he can continue to pursue this one because we have good information today, but still got to fix these problems. Thank you, and I yield.
2: Questioning by Democrat Lou Carrera, California, the witness, Curtis Leggett, is president of the National Association of Broadcasters.
4: Gentleman from Virginia is now recognized for 5 minutes.
9: Thank you, Mr. Chairman. Mr. Leggett, you've pointed out that NFL games on free broadcast draw far larger audiences than the paywalled streams. Thanksgiving games average 45, 57 million versus about 27 million for the Netflix Christmas game, and 21 million for Amazon's Black Friday game. If broadcast reaches twice the audience, what does it tell you that the league keeps moving marquee games behind paywalls?
7: I think to some degree you can take for granted what you already have. You know, the partnership between all of the major sports leagues, but particularly the NFL and broadcast, has been a testament, first and foremost, to the NFL's product, but also to the reach of broadcast, which has built their fan base and has increased our viewership and allowed us to reinvest in journalism. And that's the magic of this partnership. And as the NFL is now looking ahead to maybe a more global marketplace, they are clearly diversifying the options that they're going to use to reach other consumers. And I would just affirm for this committee that they're making that business determination, but this antitrust exemption, which was granted to them, enables them to pool rights in a way that would clearly be a violation of our antitrust laws, but for Congress's action, was intended only to govern those negotiations with broadcasters. The benefit to fans was that free access, and the balance is off if suddenly that act is going to be misused to enable negotiations with Amazon, Netflix, or YouTube.
9: Now, reporting suggests that the NFL is seeking upwards of an additional $1 billion a year from its network partners. In your view, is the fragmentation that fans experience a byproduct of serving fans or a byproduct of maximizing rights fees?
7: Well, listen, by expanding the pool of media entities negotiating for these rights, the sports leagues are creating a broadened marketplace, and we know that these global streamers, who have a number of other businesses as well, don't have the same financial constraints when it comes to bidding for sports rights. So that's driving up the price for everyone. One point I would make with regard to that reported $1 billion increase that the NFL is requesting in their rights, that's just with regard to their negotiations with Paramount. Right? That is not their negotiations with the other broadcast networks. They have said explicitly that they are looking for a 50% or more increase in their rights deals given the increase that the NBA got during its last round of negotiations. And so that number is much higher than $1 billion.
9: Thank you. Mr. Travis, Everpass, the new exclusive commercial distributor that bars and restaurants now must pay, is partly owned by the NFL's own investment arm, alongside Redbird and the owner of WWE and UFC. So the league sold the rights to a venture it has stake in and then made that venture the only option. As someone who covers the sports business, how should fans read that?
3: What I would say about the NFL Sunday Ticket is, in my opinion, the NFL should offer single team options in addition to the entire NFL Sunday Ticket. So, in general, if an entity is not serving the marketplace what the marketplace is demanding, that would raise questions about why they're doing that. From a business perspective, I think the answer is because they can charge $480-some-odd for the NFL Sunday ticket if they include all those games. If they only sold individual games, what it appears the vast majority of fans would prefer, they might only be able to charge $80 or $100. And so they are making hundreds of millions of dollars on a product that the average NFL fan, if given the option to choose between, would likely not pick.
2: Clay Travis, sports columnist.
9: A federal jury in 2024 found that the NFL had conspired to inflate Sunday ticket prices, a verdict later set aside and now on appeal. Set the legal status aside, does the behavior that trial surfaced match what you're seeing in how the league prices and distributes its games today?
3: Well, look, I mean, I think the fact that a jury and a court have been examining this issue, again, kind of speaks to your ability and your opportunity on behalf of constituents across the political spectrum to try to make their favorite sport more affordable and ensure that they're not getting gouged in the process. That feels like a very legitimate perspective, given that you guys have already interjected yourself into this with the 1961 Act. It feels incumbent upon Congress to address this.
9: I appreciate that. Thank you, Mr. Chairman. I yield back.
4: Gentlemen,
2: round of questioning by Republican Ben Klein of Virginia.
4: Back now recognize the gentleman from Georgia, Mr. Johnson, for 5 minutes.
10: Thank you, Mr. Chairman. I imagine that there are some diehard NFL fans out there who, when they found out that there was going to be a hearing about the NFL on C-SPAN, they locked into C-SPAN, not because they wanted to see what we or and hear what we are talking about, but because it said NFL, and they're just hoping that the games are going to start, the season, preseason, just, you know, ready for it already, and it's coming soon, folks. You know, the NFL is the undisputed champion of American spectator sports. Very popular. The model works. The American people love NFL football. You know, that's the bottom line. So, you know, they got this exemption, antitrust exemption in 1961, that allowed for collective bargaining between the NFL and not streaming services or cable or satellite operators, but broadcasters. And broadcasters, by the way, are they serve every community in this country with trusted journalism, for the most part, emergency information, local sports, weather, public affairs, programming. We don't want to see our broadcasters go away. And they were the only game in town in terms of delivering NFL content back in 61. And so they got this exemption to competitive, to collectively bargain, which has led to a competitive balance across the league. Teams are competitively balanced. That's one of the secrets, I think, that has led to the NFL's success. Is because any team can win on any given Sunday. And Mr. Gooden made a great point about people being able on broadcast TV, free TV, to watch their local NFL team, not necessarily their favorite team, but I hear Mr. Travis wanting there to be more choice offered by the NFL for viewers who are interested in teams other than their local team. They want to be able to access those teams without getting soaked financially. And I'll note at this point that when you try to go to a game, Mr. Travis, if you took your three sons to an NFL game, the average average ticket price is $310, $310 to $350 in the nosebleed section. The cheapest ticket, $156. So if you wanted to take your boys out to the to see an NFL game, that's going to cost you $600-some-odd, which most families are not able to afford. And so, you know, we can't soak the people who enjoy football when they're watching it on platforms other than broadcast either. But I also understand that the NFL has been expanding the antitrust exemption by collectively bargaining with other platforms other than broadcasts. Is that correct, Mr. Legit?
7: That is correct.
10: And so, and Mr. Travis, you believe, and by the way, Mr. I can't see that far over there, Mr. Hallers, you're offering it to fans who like to flock to your restaurant and bars and enjoy the game among friends. Certainly nothing wrong with that. We should be able to do that. Shouldn't be confined to the house to watch our football. But I guess, you know, nobody is here advocating that the NFL should be offering games each and every game for free across all platforms. Correct? Got to pay. So the question is how much and how. And, you know, we do have artificial intelligence available for those fans who want to access ChatGPT or some other artificial intelligence vehicle and ask, how can I watch my favorite team on this particular Sunday at the cheapest price? But then you have to have all of these different sticks to plug in, and that's costing you, you know, more than a football game per year. I mean, per month, if you want to get all of the sticks. So, you know, how do we make the game available to as many people as possible for as cheaply as possible? And sometimes, if it ain't broke, don't fix it. And
4: gentlemen,
10: and let the technology, let the free market system work its will. I guess some of my folks on the other side of the aisle would appreciate that particular perspective. I'm not arguing for it, but I don't know what we should do. But I do know I'm looking forward to watching NFL football coming up. Thank you.
2: Round of questioning by Democrat Hank Johnson of Georgia.
11: Claim the 45 extra seconds that we...
4: Gentlemen yields back. Now recognize the ranking member for some UC requests.
12: Mr. Chair, thank you. Mergers, FCC, pressure, threat, and integrity of American journalism from the Seattle Times.
4: Without objection.
12: Rupert Murdoch's high-stakes blitz against the NFL Wall Street Journal.
4: Without objection.
12: And finally, Paramount's WBD takeover explained how the U.S. $111 billion deal could reshape sports media from sportspro.com.
4: Without objection. For the record,
2: Democrat Jamie Raskin.
4: We've spoken to Rupert Murdoch. So, but now recognize the gentleman from California for 5 minutes.
11: I can't say that. I once introduced him to his twin separated at birth, the other Murdoch, David Murdoch. They'd never met each other. They both are small with British-sounding accents. And I was shocked to find out they didn't know each other. That's the last time I saw him, but I do want to equal it by a story. I want to note for the record, as chairman, that it's about $10 if you would like to see the Republicans and the Democrats fight it in a baseball game at the stadium here tonight. So for the ranking member of the subcommittee who left, hopefully he'll invite you all. It's $10. He can afford it. I want to shift a little bit to the antitrust question followed by the current dilemma we face. Commissioner Gomez, if we had not granted in 1961 an antitrust exemption, would the NFL otherwise be free to essentially withhold anything, all broadcast, pick and choose, do whatever they want without any congressional oversight, or another way of putting it, except for that authority that what comes with that grant, we really don't have any leverage over the private entities that make up the NFL. They could choose, for example, not to broadcast at all and have everything be private.
6: Yes, that is actually true under the First Amendment. You can't force people to.
11: Okay, so we are dealing with, all of us on this side of the dais, with an authority we get by giving something. We're giving antitrust. Antitrust exemption has allowed the NFL, as other professional sports, to essentially conspire to maximize their revenue. Is that in a nice way, conspire might be the least nice way, but to come together to maximize their revenue without fear of the trust laws adversely affecting them.
6: So my understanding of the original intent of the SBA was to protect small market teams and fans in the negotiations for being able to actually access.
11: Sure, they try to equalize it so that Green Bay, with its vast amount of loyal people, can in fact do at least as good a job as San Diego did when they failed to protect the Chargers and allowed them to leave for L.A. That small, large is kind of interesting when you have real fans in Cleveland and Green Bay and apparently not enough in San Diego. But getting past my personal challenges on all of that as a San Diegan, let me move the question back over to the other three. Broadcast, for example, Mr. Leggett, is what created to a great extent a massive amount, including radio in the old days more than today, created each of these sports, baseball, football, and so on, the ability to be captured even when they couldn't go to the game, whether they could afford it or not. Many of them had to work. It was late at night. They had kids. Whatever the reason is, isn't broadcast, in fact, what created the widespread, almost universal love of these games?
7: This has been an incredible partnership and success. You've got the reach of broadcast, freely available to all, in some cases nationally, always locally, delivering a product and helping to build fan bases. I mean, that's what we've seen here, and it's been remarked upon throughout this hearing, but in this very polarized environment, sports brings communities together. So it's a tremendous success story. This antitrust exemption helped to enable it by giving the leagues the ability to pool rights. There were pro-competitive reasons for it, but there's a public access bargain implied in it, which is
11: right.
7: Making that distribution available.
11: I want to make a point that hopefully will benefit all of us as we go forward. An old story, but not that old. It was a company called Circuit City in Richmond, Virginia. It dominated consumer electronics sales. Another one in Minnesota called Best Buy and a number of others. Some years ago, Circuit City, the leader in that industry, also sold white goods like many of them did, refrigerators, washers, and dryers. The CEO made the decision that they were simply going to get rid of the low-margin part of it and concentrate on where they made the high margin. Circuit City was gone in a few years. Their bankruptcy in no small part was attributed to the lack of traffic they had in their stores. That traffic dropped off because without white goods, which were low profit, but brought in mom and dad and the kids to look at the other products that ultimately sold. That is the story that I'm concerned about today. From a standpoint of the FCC's obligation, they know it's clear. What I'm concerned about, and I'm making the point here today rather than and a lot of questions, is if NFL doesn't see that maintaining that broad appeal through markets that are not highly profitable, they may find that the product profitability drops off as the fans drop off, in no small part because of each of your locations not being at the center of the ability to see the product. And, Mr. Chairman, I appreciate you giving me that 45 seconds to opine on that. Go Chargers. I yield back.
2: Round of questioning by Republican Darrell Issa of California.
4: Gentleman yields back. We now recognize the gentleman from Washington State.
3: Well, thank you, Mr. Chair, and I want to thank our panelists for this very important discussion. I'm
2: Michael Baumgardner of Washington State.
3: Pretty sure that this body needs to take a strong look at the 1961 Broadcasting Act and update it. I think at a time that streaming wasn't even conceived of, that if the underlying piece of legislation is going to be appropriately applied, that we need to rethink through this. I'd also say I think it's to the detriment of this conversation and to the NFL that Commissioner Roger Goodell was not here. I'm sure at some point he's either watching or listening or this message will get to him. But I think, Commissioner Goodell, you would be well served if this thing's going to turn out in the direction you would like to come before this committee and participate.
9: You know, my colleague from Wyoming commented how Josh Allen made most people in Wyoming Buffalo Bills fans. We in Eastern Washington had a similar phenomenon with Gardner Minshew. We are certainly all Seahawks fans, but when Gardner was playing with Jacksonville and then with the Indianapolis Colts, we would go through the regular process of trying to find those games. Does that mean that we're entitled to watch all those games for free? I'm not sure, but it matters to my voters. Mr. Travis, I really appreciate you being here. I've long been a fan. Both my wife and I liked reading an anonymous mailbag. I appreciate your evolution of political philosophy, and I really admire you as just an American entrepreneur. I also know you're a big sports fan. You have boys. I have boys. And so a lot of what you say appeals to me. Now, you're a big SEC guy. I get it. You're from the South. You know, I'm from the West Coast, but we do play football out there a little bit as well, too. Looks like you want to make a comment, then I'll go on.
3: Oh, sure. I mean, SEC football is the best in the country, but I appreciate other parts of the country.
9: Well,
3: also
9: let me thank you. Let me say that I was really good friends with Mike Leach. Was one of my best friends. We taught a class together called Insurgent Warfare Football Strategy. Traveled around the world together, and he, as he got to know you, he would tell me about his interactions with you. I want to talk a little bit about both pro and college football in my time here. I think, would you agree that one of the things that makes pro football special and compelling is the competitive parity?
3: Yes.
9: And if the NFC East had a higher salary cap than the AFC West, that would be a product that would be less fun to watch. Is that correct?
3: 100%.
9: And if the NFC East got higher TV, significantly higher TV revenue distribution than the AFC West, that would make that product less fun to watch.
3: Look, I think the NFL's ability to share revenue and create, the NFL is unique. The way that I would sum it up is the NFL is, the business is the competition.
2: Clay Travis, sports radio host.
9: Okay.
3: If the games are not fun, nobody watches. If they're not competitive, no one watches. So that's the essence of the sport itself.
9: And so, you know, as we turn to the college example, and as behind me you see some graphics of how much more the NFL and pro sports are squeezing out of TV dollars per viewer than college sports are, as we deal with this college sports issue. And I really appreciate you talking about the Buffalo Bills example as a publicly funded entity that should be publicly regulated. You know, I am very, very free market. I sponsored right-to-work legislation when I was our state senate. But when it comes to college sports, you know, my view is that these are highly subsidized public goods, and they should be regulated as such. And with all due respect to the SEC and the Big Ten and the large market schools, what makes that system special is the entire country. And what my school went through, Washington State University, was to get its guts ripped out through conference realignment, and not for competitive reasons. I mean, we beat Wisconsin the last two times that we played. We had beat Oregon four times in a row. We competed at the highest levels of college sports, and then through no fault of our own, had that ripped away, had our guts ripped out. And I think the solution for keeping what's special about all sports is to adopt some of these TV revenue aspects in the name of competitive parity at the college sports level. And so just in the remaining time, Mr. Travis, you know, I know you're an SEC guy. I know you have a big time network, and I know the incentives that drive you towards creating a second NFL model. But what would you say about legislation for my voters, you know, my fans of Washington State University, the small schools? What is your message to us?
3: This is a great question. We could probably do hours on this. First, I should say, since I'm under oath, Mike Leach belongs in the College Football Hall of Fame. I absolutely love Mike Leach, and the run that he had at Washington State, I think, is emblematic of why so many people love college football. College football needs to be fixed. It is broken, and there's a lot of discussions about how to fix it. I think that it's being underutilized dollars-wise. I think the value of college football is second only to the NFL. And figuring out how to allocate more resources to college football that also can then support Olympic sports, because remember, most of the money for college athletics comes in through college football, a little bit for men's basketball. We have to make more money and reallocate it better to create a better quality of competition in college athletics, college football in particular. I agree with you. I think it's awful that Washington State was left behind, that Oregon State was left behind, and that the Pac-12 was ultimately destroyed in that process. We need to create, I think, a system that allows everyone to be more successful, more money, SEC, Big Ten, Big 12, ACC, but also provide a pathway to high-level competition for outside of those four major conference schools.
2: Clay Travis, sports radio host.
3: Thank you. Yeah, and thank you for being a fan, by the way.
2: Michael Baumgartner of Washington State.
4: Gentleman yields back. I should ask to have his words taken down. His attack on University of Wisconsin was unwarranted. And I now recognize...
13: But accurate.
4: Yeah. And I now recognize the chairman of the full committee, a former Wisconsin Badger, sitting to your right.
14: A graduate from Wisconsin.
4: For 5 minutes.
14: I always joke, I majored in wrestling, but you're supposed to get a degree, so I got one there. Let me go right back where the good gentleman from Washington was, Mr. Travis. So should there be an SBA for college sports?
3: Oh man, I think it's a super fascinating question. My general perspective on it would be, I don't know that it needs to be classified as an SBA. There needs to be an antitrust exemption that is created for college sports because right now there are no rules. I don't know how many of you paid attention to what just happened in Lubbock, Texas,
14: yep,
3: with a star quarterback who's suddenly, even though he was gambling on sports, now eligible according to a federal district court judge. We can't have college sports run by different individual federal district courts all over the country. We have to have a uniform set of rules that everyone understands and follows.
14: Of course. And I mean, we had someone ask me, like, well, why is Congress getting involved in college sports? You guys just screw everything up. And like, I get that general point, but it's because we have an antitrust law and you got to have some kind of relief from antitrust law if the governing body can have the ability to make
3: every
14: rules.
3: Every rule, to kind of simplify it, every rule that's put in place by any governing body is immediately challenged under antitrust law. So without the antitrust exemption, every athlete can sue and argue that they're being unfairly discriminated against under antitrust law.
14: Yeah. So that's why we got to pass either the SCORE Act or, the one that's introduced by the senators, Protect College Sports Act. We got to get something, to use the sports analogy, some ball in play.
3: So I agree.
14: We can address at least that fundamental question on the college side. Okay, on the professional side, seems to me there are two fundamental questions. One is consumer welfare standard. Is that standard being met in the current environment? And two, is the statute, the 1961 statute, being followed? And we're the judiciary committee. That's the standard in the courts is consumer welfare, and there's a statute. Is the statute being followed? So let's go with the first one. Let's deal with the first question if we can. Do cartels consolidate power? I don't know who wants to do the economics analysis here. Mr. Legat, we'll go with you, the broadcaster.
7: The blanket question of
14: do cartels consolidate power?
7: They do.
14: Yeah, do they undermine competition?
7: They do.
14: Do they decrease output?
7: They do.
14: And when all that happens, what happens to price?
7: Prices go up.
14: So that's the concern we have for consumers. That's just fundamental economics.
7: I'm glad I was an economics major, by the way.
14: You were an economics major, too? See, I got lucky there. So, and the way we give people choices that they want and that is that the best price is the marketplace. And so that's what we're trying to deal with. Now, how about the statute? Is the 1961, I think Mr. Travis talked about this earlier, is the 1961 statute being followed?
3: In my opinion, no.
14: The title tells you.
3: Yes.
14: The Sports Broadcasting Act. Not the sports streaming, not the sports satellite, the Sports Broadcasting Act. So there's a concern there, and I think when you read the statute, it talks about telecast, which obviously at the time, because that's all they basically had was broadcast, telecast, it's there. And maybe more importantly, did a jury find the NFL in violation of these two things, the statute and the consumer welfare standard, according to the Sherman Antitrust Act?
3: They did.
14: And what was the verdict? Do you remember?
3: It was a lot of money.
14: It's trebled, so I think it was like $14 billion. Now, the judge said, time out. He didn't necessarily agree with what the expert witnesses said, so we're going to reevaluate this. But that's the situation we're in. We got the college sports issue, where some people are saying we need to do something with the sports broadcasting. Maybe we do. We got the NFL, where consumers are talking to us, and we're just trying to wrestle with what's the best thing to do. So I got 1 minute and 13 seconds. What's the best thing to do, Mr. Howlers?
8: Well, I think they just, for the fans.
14: Lower the price for bar owners, right? Yeah. Whatever that is.
8: Look, I'm not here complaining about what they charge us for the programming, and you guys know, we haven't talked about that, but for a small bar, they charge for the Sunday ticket $6,000 a year. For a larger bar, $14,000 a year just for that Sunday ticket for an occupancy 195 bar.
14: Travis is probably the only fan that would ever pay that.
8: It's even more for the bigger bars.
14: Yeah.
8: But we're not here, we're saying charge us. Just don't take away our choices. Just let us get it everywhere fairly.
14: Okay.
8: And that's what the fans want too. They just want access to the program in a fair way, and don't over, you know, for the fans, of course, they're like, don't overcharge.
14: Commissioner, I will include everyone. I'm being bipartisan today. I want the Democrat witness. Go ahead.
6: Thank you. I think it's very important that we look at where there is market power and where there's no competition that is harming consumers. We've seen this in the consolidation of major media companies, where we have seen local communities get harmed because they lose content, they lose the local journalism, they lose diversity of viewpoints, and this really matters to the local communities that these broadcasters are serving.
14: And the last word for Mr. Leggett, Mr. Travis.
2: Questioning by Jim Jordan, who chairs the full Judiciary Committee.
3: Look, the NFL is saying 87% of their games are available to nationwide consumers. That's not true in any of your markets. They do not. No market in America gets 87% of the games for free. And my point would be, if the NFL is saying we're doing it 87% of the time, that still means you're violating the law 13% of the time, almost by your very admission. And that's why I think you guys have an obligation, a responsibility, and a duty to figure out how to apply this law going forward in modern era.
14: Well said.
7: The plain text of the law, as you alluded to, Mr. Chairman, is clear that it applies to broadcast only, those pooled negotiations. Frankly, the legislative history is even more clear that the committee considered a broader application of the law to paid services and narrowed it to broadcast. So very clearly here, if the league is using the antitrust exemption to negotiate with Amazon, Netflix, Google, that's not what the law contemplated. As you're thinking about college sports, our simple ask would be that this migration of sports away from broadcast behind paywalls is a net harm to consumers, and need to be very, very cautious as to how we don't further that trend as it relates to college sports.
14: Mr. Chairman, thanks for your good work. I yield back.
4: Chairman yields back. That concludes today's hearing. We thank our witnesses for appearing before the subcommittee today. Without objection, all members will have 5 legislative days to submit additional written questions for the witnesses and additional materials for the record. Without objection, the hearing is adjourned.
2: This hearing by a House Judiciary Subcommittee examining sports broadcasting. Witnesses before the subcommittee included Clay Travis, who's a sports radio host and founder of Outkick Media. Also Jim Hallers. He owns several sports bars, including the Tailgaters Pub near Houston, Texas. Anna Gomez is a sitting Democratic member of the Federal Communications Commission. And several comments by Curtis Leggett, who is the president of the National Association of Broadcasters. Defense Secretary Pete Hegseth spoke to reporters on Wednesday afternoon. He made these comments just outside the U.S. Central Command headquarters in Tampa, Florida.
13: Good afternoon, everybody. It's good to be here at U.S. Central Command. Admiral Cooper, the commander of CENTCOM, was going to be here with me. We just got done with detailed briefings, but of course he is busy because CENTCOM, Central Command, will be busy tonight, because President Trump said we will be hitting Iran hard, and we will be, because Iran has a chance to make a good deal, a great deal, to codify what they said they've been willing to do, and they haven't been willing to do it. So as President Trump said, they've been tap, tap, tapping. You can see when someone's trying to tap, tap, tap on a deal. Instead, they're going to have tap, tap, tap bombs dropping on key facilities in Iran from the United States of America. And that's not because we want to restart anything we don't have to restart. It's because the War Department is prepared to set the terms to ensure that we get the kind of deal President Trump expects. And Admiral Cooper and the team here at CENTCOM has done a phenomenal job from the beginning on Epic Fury and through this blockade, ensuring that we have a chance to reach that end state, which is Iran will have never have a nuclear weapon, which they say they don't want. And so since we're so close to that negotiated deal, if that's the case, they should step up and do it. There's another thing that was revealed today by the president that the press has not been aware of, but certainly this building, the U.S. Central Command, has known, is that Project Freedom, the idea of running ships through the Strait of Hormuz, it never stopped. It just went underground. And so there's some things the public knows and some things the public doesn't know. But ultimately, we've been protecting commercial shipping going through the Strait of Hormuz, as the president announced, to the tune of over 100 million barrels that have moved through and more in the middle of the night, protected by the United States, in a way that Iran can't stop. They can't see it and they can't stop it. So answer me this. If our blockade is ironclad, which it is, we just disabled another tanker attempting to leave just yesterday. Our blockade has stopped almost 140 ships attempting to navigate in or out to Iranian ports. So if our blockade is ironclad, which it is, and we're able to move commercial shipping in and out of the Strait of Hormuz, who controls the Strait of Hormuz? And President Trump said it, and he's right. The United States of America controls the Strait of Hormuz. We're able to bring oil in and out and other things with partners, and have done so now for weeks and weeks in ways the Iranians don't want to acknowledge. That's a powerful reality on the ground. Add that to what the United States military with Central Command did to their Navy, to their Air Force, to their air defenses, to their power projection capabilities, and we know exactly on this ledger who's on the strong end and who is not, who's had decisive effects and who can't defend. And so from the beginning, we've shown overwhelmingly the kind of capabilities the War Department can bring. This building continues to plan. And so those strikes that will happen tonight will be strong. They will be clear. If they happen to happen tomorrow night, they will be strong and they will be clear. And throughout, Iran has an opportunity to make a deal. That's the point. President Trump is a deal maker, the best in the world. He's prepared to make that deal. Iran would be wise to take it. Otherwise, they would have to deal with the types of plans that I just had a chance to see inside Central Command. And I'll end with this. I had a chance to thank the thousands of incredible Americans here at the headquarters that represent the tens of thousands out in theater, just the absolute best, dedicated to the success of this mission. Whether it was Epic Fury or the blockade and the ceasefire and the things that have happened underneath it, to give the president all the space he needs to make a great deal. They're enthusiastic about this historic mission. They're enthusiastic about the incredible results that CENTCOM has shown, and the media wants to spin it. They always want to make America look bad. They always want to make the president look bad and make it look like he hasn't accomplished incredible things. What CENTCOM has done here has been historic. And the military objectives that they've achieved have reset the table in this region and set the table for the kind of movement through the Strait of Hormuz based on U.S. control that changes the whole game. We know how much pressure Iran is under. It's clear. We see it. We read about it. We understand it, and so do they. And they would be wise to make only the kind of deal that President Trump would accept, which is a great deal. I'll take a few questions.
2: Defense Secretary Pete Hegseth.
15: Mr. Secretary, two questions on Iran. With this latest response from Iran last night, have they not clearly violated the ceasefire? Have you underestimated Iran's military resolve? Like, why do you keep going back to trying to hit the same targets? And furthermore, you just mentioned
13: it. You said we were going back to hit the same targets.
15: Haven't you been targeting
13: the same? Most of their shots, by the way, missed and were shot down by us. So their efficacy and their ability to actually strike is incredibly diminished. And thankfully so, our air defenders are incredible, and the capabilities we have are incredible. No one said anything about restriking, and we're hitting additional targets. You resurface them when you have to, but ultimately we know exactly what we're hitting and why, and they can't stop us in that capacity, which means they're going to be less able to see and sense the things they want to be aware of.
15: And so, then furthermore, you just mentioned you're going to plan to hit them and strike them hard tonight. If the response is in hitting bridges, electrical infrastructure, how would that not be a war crime potentially targeting civilian infrastructure?
13: Well, it's precisely the kind of disingenuous question that I'm used to from the media, impugning the motives of the folks on our side who are incredibly professional and incredibly effective. We will hit them hard on our terms, on the targets that improve the environment for us to operate in and undermine the capabilities that Iran wants to have. Again, they can't do that to us meaningfully the way that we can to them, but we're also clearly signaling to them, you have a choice. You have a choice to in the way that you respond, and you have a choice with the negotiate our
15: incredible negotiating team in Steve Witkoff and Jared Kushner and the vice president and the president across the board prepared, Marco Rubio, the whole team prepared to make a great deal that would benefit Iran. They choose not to, and as a result, they're going to meet United States Central Command again tonight in the way the president laid out clearly. Yes.
16: So in the event that the Iranians don't come to the table and they keep playing games and they refuse to make a deal, how certain are you on our targeting ability to immediately find and finish off and execute every remaining senior leader within the Islamic Republic of Iran and IRGC?
15: Well, let's just say this command has used the ceasefire wisely and with great efficiency to ensure that we are refining our intelligence and target sets in a way that are far, far beyond even the beginning of Epic Fury. And that's a part of what I had a chance to see today. So when you see the commencement of Epic Fury, if a conflict were to have to recommence, our ability to target, our ability to sense, our ability to see, our ability to get into networks has only been vastly improved over time. So, and that's certainly what the commanders relayed to me. So the historic success of Epic Fury would only be built upon whether it's personnel, locations, capabilities, you name it. And again, remember, Iran doesn't have a defense industrial base, and what they have is extremely limited, meaning they don't have the ability right now to make more missiles or make more drones. What they have is what they have, and if they've dug it out, we'll strike it again if we need to. So we know the terms, and we've got always more capability to bring. Yeah, Phil.
17: Mr. Secretary, last night the U.S. hit nearly 20 targets inside Iran. Will today's strikes be bigger? And what can you tell us about the status of the wounded Apache pilots who went down yesterday?
15: The Apache pilots are in good shape. What they did bringing that thing down was incredible. It was just class A work by the great Americans who are incredibly skilled. People don't realize, this is a contested environment. As we've noted, we're running ships through Iran, doesn't really know how to see them or how to sense them. And so they're doing well. In good spirits, and we're grateful for everything they've done to protect the shipping and our interests in the process.
17: What was your first question?
18: Any strikes tonight? Are they going to be bigger, more strikes than last night?
15: We're not in the business of revealing what we're going to do or not going to do, but ultimately, what we do tonight are going to advance our military interests and also enhance our diplomatic position. Because again, President Trump, he's willing to go back and fight as necessary, but has given Iran an open hand to make this deal. It's right there. They have that chance. They're choosing to play games. They're choosing to tap. If they want to tap, then the president will turn to the War Department. If we need to negotiate with bombs, we'll negotiate with bombs. And we're very good at it. Nobody better in the world. And again, so we're in lockstep with the White House, in lockstep with the negotiating team to make sure we set the conditions, and the targets tonight are meant to do that.
2: Defense Secretary Pete Hegseth.
16: Just a follow-up. I know we spent half the day at Gitmo with you. There's still currently 15 prisoners there, mostly Islamic jihadists. So given Khalid Sheikh Mohammed's detailed confessions to orchestrating 9/11 and other al-Qaeda plots, why has the United States government chosen to keep him alive and comfortable at Gitmo for decades along with these other Islamic jihadists instead of executing them and delivering justice for the 3,000 victims of 9/11 and the other service members who lost their lives in the war on terror?
15: Well, I appreciate the question. There's a reason we started the day down at Guantanamo Bay, Cuba, in Southcom, is because we want to make sure Cuba understands that the United States' capabilities are robust. It's right in our neighborhood. The Donroe Doctrine is in full effect, and we're going to be prepared to defend with all the capabilities we need there, but also everything the War Department could bring to bear. So my message was clear there, and it was great to be with the Marines and others, do a little PT, see how fired up they are about their mission down there. But listen, I've written extensively about it. These Gitmo detainees should have been executed, in my mind, personally, a long time ago for the crimes of what they committed against the American people. Unfortunately, the gears of American justice got gunked up all the way back to when I was a guard at Guantanamo Bay. In 2004, 2005, I was one of the guards, one of the, exterior guards, small part, in the first attempts on these trials that were just starting. And there was a lot of hope. Hey, we might be able to try these guys swiftly for the crimes they've committed against the United States of America. And then whether it's international groups or lawyers and the things on top got layered on top and it all got stuck. We're committed to the death penalty in that case and in any others. We don't have any interest in...
16: Is there
15: any
16: way to expedite it, though, because it's been, you know, over two decades?
15: Whatever we can do, we'll do, but I share your frustration.
19: Also, no, Cuba, you mentioned earlier today about Cuba trying to procure weapons in terms of potentially for other countries and the threat that might pose. Can you expand on that?
15: Just a warning. You know, Cuba's 90 miles away. No country should live under the threat of those kinds of capabilities across from their shores.
19: So you're talking about, WMDs or
15: I'm not going to tell you everything about what I know. There's classifications about things we know that we don't share with the press, which is why we're careful about press credentials at the Pentagon. There's a lot of things that the American people and the public don't necessarily need to know. All I know is 90 miles away from our shores, we shouldn't be tolerating any other country putting systems there. Just think about what, you know, we see it playing out in CENTCOM. When you have weapons that can range like that, it creates factors you have to deal with. So our message to Cuba is don't get into that game. Don't get into the game where you're threatening Americans or the American homeland because that won't go well for them.
19: Clearly, you might

0: communist regime in Cuba, and what would happen per se, and how long would it take to, you know, reestablish order if President Trump were to decide to do a capture or kill operation with Miguel Díaz-Canel like he did with Maduro in Venezuela?
1: All I would say is options, options, options. Our job is to present options at different scales, depending on where the commander-in-chief and the president of the United States wants to go.
0: So capture and kill is still an option?
1: We've got options all over the map. Just like we've got lots of options in CENTCOM, that's our job.
0: Yeah.
1: Our building literally plans for a living. So besides the Pentagon, no one plans better than United States Central Command. So to kind of bring it back home to while we're here, all those options are on the table. The president expects us to be strong and resolute with the way that we respond and bring firepower, and we will certainly do that if need be. So thank you for traveling with us today very much, and we'll strike them hard tonight, and hopefully Iran makes a good decision. Thank you. Appreciate you all.
2: They violate the ceasefire?
0: Thank you.
3: This event taking place mid-afternoon on Wednesday, Defense Secretary Pete Hegseth speaking to reporters, making these remarks just outside the headquarters for U.S. Central Command in Tampa, Florida.
4: AP News, I'm Marcela Sanchez. The U.S. and Iran have traded strikes for a second day. The U.S. Central Command says the strikes targeted, quote, Iranian military surveillance capabilities, communication systems, and air defense sites. An Indian official says a U.S. attack on an oil tanker killed three Indian mariners. The tanker was allegedly trying to violate Washington's blockade on Iranian ports. Meanwhile, Iran says it fired back at Kuwait, Bahrain, and Jordan, as it had a day before. These latest developments come as President Trump claims the U.S. has been sneaking oil out through the Strait of Hormuz.
5: Asked Wednesday about a report that rising gas prices had pushed consumer inflation to 4.2% in May, President Trump had a surprising response.
6: I love the inflation.
5: Suggesting prices would plunge back as soon as the Iran war ends, and then revealing,
6: you know, we've been taking out millions of barrels of oil. Nobody knows it.
1: Project Freedom, the idea of running ships through the Strait of Hormuz, It never stopped.
5: Secretary Pete Hegseth later telling reporters,
1: we've been protecting commercial shipping going through the Strait of Hormuz, as the president announced, to the tune of over 100 million barrels.
5: There was no immediate confirmation of that figure, which roughly equals 5 days of oil shipments before the war began. But Central Command refutes Iran's claims that the strait is closed. I'm Ben Thomas.
4: Foreign workers building a $350 million American consulate in Milan say they were paid less than $2 an hour after being promised fair wages. This was according to AP interviews with five former employees and a review of their employment letters and pay stubs. Prosecutors in Italy are investigating Montgomery, Alabama-based Cadell Construction. This is AP News.
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8: Coming up on C-SPAN's Washington Journal, we'll talk with the Manhattan Institute's Allison Schrager about new inflation numbers, how inflation impacts the economy, Trump administration economic policy, and future decisions by the Federal Reserve. Then Ohio Democratic Congressman Greg Landsman, a member of the Energy and Commerce Committee, on FISA authorization, the Iran war, and congressional news of the week. Washington Journal starts now.
9: Sir, Mr. President, about the latest inflation number which came out this morning, could that be a...
6: No, I love it. The numbers were great. You know what I really love? I love the inflation.
10: President Trump reacting Wednesday to the latest inflation report, telling reporters at the White House, quote, I love the inflation. Democratic leaders pounced on the president's remarks, with Senator Schumer saying it's evidence he is disconnected from the financial pressures facing American families. The comment came after the new consumer price index data showed inflation rising 4.2% over the past year, the highest annual rate in 3 years. According to government data, higher energy costs accounted for a significant share of the increase, wiping out pay increases Americans have received over the last year. This morning on the Washington Journal, the conversation begins with your reaction to the latest inflation numbers, how it impacts you, and the political debate over prices and affordability. This is your Town Hall with Washington, and it begins now. Republicans, 202-748-8001. Democrats, 202-748-8000. And Independents, 202-748-8002. Text us if you don't want to call at 202-748-8001.

0: 3. 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President Trump followed those remarks saying that the inflation will come down once the conflict with Iran is over. That'll ease oil prices and stabilize the markets. White House officials also pointing to lower prices in some categories in that government report yesterday, including prescription drugs and vehicles, while critics argued the rising costs remain a concern for consumers. That's where all of you come in today in our first hour of the Washington Journal. Listen to President Trump in the Oval Office yesterday.
1: Are you concerned, Mr. President, about the latest inflation number which came out this morning? Could that be a
2: no? I love it. The numbers were great. You know what I really love? I love the inflation. You know why? Because as soon as this war is over, you know, I can say it now. Something you didn't know. You know, we've been taking out millions of barrels of oil. Nobody knows it. You know who doesn't know about it? Iran, until right now. We took out the other night 22 ships late at night with no lights because they don't have any radar because we blasted the crap out of it. We took out, that's why oil is $85 a barrel. I mean, you take a look. Remember when I did this, I said, look, the one bad thing will be we hit the best economy we've ever hit. And I said to my people, I had Scott, I had Howard, I had Pete, I had all of them. I had Todd in the room. I said, the one thing we have to do now, we had just hit the highest stock market in history, highest 401ks in history. Everything was going well. And I said, I hate to do this to you guys, but Iran's going to have a nuclear weapon very soon. We have to go and attack. So we hit them with the B-2 bombers. It took a lot of courage. It was totally successful. We buried it very hard to get. But now we had to make the second move. And I said, you know, the bad part is the stock market will go down by a lot based on predictions of experts, like 25%. And it was worth it. To me, it was worth it not to have a nuclear weapon. And the other thing is that oil would go to $250 a barrel. It's at 85. And which is pretty amazing. And here's the key. We just hit today another stock market high. 74. In my short time here, 74 days, we had stock market all-time historical highs. Nobody can believe it. The Dow, the S&P. S&P was at 7,000. They said in 4 years, maybe 5 years. It will never hit it during the term. It was too much. I hit it in my first year. I hit on the Dow. It was 50,000 was an impossible number. They said 5-6 years out, you'd hit. Well, I hit it in my first year. And now I get everyone in the room and say, congratulations, but now I'm going to take it down a little bit because we cannot let Iran have a nuclear weapon.
0: President Trump on the conflict with Iran and pointing to the inflation has gone up because of that. He believes, though, it'll come back down. Iran and the U.S. trading strikes again for the second night in a row. Here is Axios's headline, U.S. bombs Iran for second straight night. Happening in Washington today, the Congress is slated to vote on the Surveillance Act that would renew Section 702. Punchbowl News with a preview of that vote that'll happen in the House and could possibly be taken up in the Senate. FISA fizzles as Trump demands Pentagon boost. Politico's headline this morning points to President Trump after signing in the Oval Office yesterday an immigration enforcement bill. He's now demanding $350 Pentagon infusion and an elections overhaul in a reconciliation 3.0 bill. You'll recall during the president's first term, along party lines vote, they passed the One Big Beautiful Bill by reconciliation, which it just requires a simple majority. They then pushed forward an immigration enforcement bill. President Trump signed that into law yesterday. Now in Truth Social, last night, President Trump said this: I am hereby calling on Republicans in Congress to immediately advance and pass the forthcoming $350 billion reconciliation bill, Reconciliation 3.0, which of the requests of our great Department of War will include the Save America Act as well. That's the voter ID, along with very specific provisions on proving birthright U.S. citizenship before you can vote. He wants that included. No games, no delays, and no weak compromises. Do this ASAP, he says. This is a generational investment in our military, even bigger than President Reagan's Reconciliation 3.0 is the only path to the full $1.5 trillion military budget our warriors need in order to build the arsenal of freedom. That's President Trump last night on Truth Social. This inflation and how it's impacting you is our conversation here for the first hour of the Washington Journal. There are the phone lines on your screen. Let's get to your thoughts. Karen in Michigan, excuse me, on our line for Republicans. What do you think?
3: Good morning. First of all, you know, your headline is always bashing Trump. We love inflation. Well, you forgot to add to his, we got the oil out, which lowered the cost of oil. Of course, the stock market is up as high as it ever has been. With the oil prices being down, why is it so high? Because we have people in Michigan, like Jennifer Conlin, the chameleon, who say one thing to your face, and then they vote against reducing permanent tax cuts for the residents of the state of Michigan. In her own words, why she votes against permanent tax cuts for us is we need all the money we can get. In her own words, at her little meetings and, you know, town halls and stuff.
0: So, Karen, you don't think that the inflation going up has anything to do with energy prices in the Iran war? The president said it does. What do you make of that?
3: I didn't say that.
0: Okay.
3: I didn't say that. I said, you know, there are other you know, things that contribute to our costs right here. And it's people like Jennifer Conlin who we're going to vote out and vote for Brian Ignatowski for the 48th District.
0: Okay. Got it, Karen. Got it. I'll go to Tom next, who's in Miamisburg, Ohio, Democratic caller. Tom, good morning.
4: Yes.
0: How is inflation impacting you?
4: Well, it hasn't affected me too much other than I'm able to survive. I lived through the other Great Depression in the 30s, because I'm almost 91 years old now, Greta. I feel so sorry for my little great-grandkids. They're not going to stand a Chinaman's chance in hell.
0: Why?
4: Thanks to Donald Trump and his desire to control everything. I'll just be glad when I'm out of it.
0: Okay.
4: It's a shame to feel this way, but people who think that he is so great, his MAGA movement is making America go away. And his Doge.
0: In what way, Tom? Be specific.
4: Well, all he does is talk about the rich. And how did he get his rich? From filing bankruptcy and scandals.
0: Okay. All right, Tom, we're talking inflation this morning on our first hour of the Washington Journal. We want to know how it's impacting you. There are the lines on your screen. According to the New York Times front page this morning, the increase in inflation has been driven almost entirely by energy prices, which are up 23.5% from this time a year ago. Americans have felt that effect most acutely while filling up their vehicles. A gallon of gasoline costs $4.15 on average, according to AAA, up more than a dollar from a year ago. Faster price gains have wiped out the pay increases Americans have received over the past year on average. Adjusted for inflation, hourly earnings have fallen 0.7 percentage points over the past year and are exactly where they were when President Trump returned to office. Tax refunds, they say, that came in the spring have been spent, and reductions to the federal supplemental nutritional assistance program are now cutting into food budgets. Are you feeling the pinch from inflation in this way outlined by the New York Times? Daniel, Louisiana, an independent. Let's hear from you.
5: Good morning, everybody.
0: Morning.
5: How's everybody doing? I guess I want to touch on a few things by watching. I watch the mainstream news, and I watch pretty much the news, and I watch everything. And it seems like there's four topics that pretty much the news hits on. It's either the economy, all right, or education. And then you got politics. It's probably like number one. Okay, you got politics, education, finance, economy, and then you got religion. Them four things right there, you know what they are? That's the four hidden dynasties of the devil. And I want everybody to wake up to the fact that that's pretty much how the devil runs this world. by the four hidden dynasties: economy, education, religion, and number one, politics.
0: All right. So, Daniel, how is inflation impacting you?
5: How is inflation impacting me? I spent 2 hours yesterday on a fair hearing with the Louisiana SNAP department, how they closed my SNAP case. They closed my SNAP case. How's it affecting me? They just closed my food stamp case in Louisiana.
0: All right. Daniel there, an independent. Michael's a Republican in North Carolina. Good morning to you.
6: Good morning, Greta. It's been quite a while that I last talked to you. I hope you're doing well.
0: Same to you.
6: Okay. Well, the thing is that I think we can blame COVID for this, because if you remember how great it seemed like things were, they may have been, weren't great, but they were much better, the winter of 2019 and 2020. That winter, the stock market was doing well. We had low inflation, it seems like. And the Trump administration was just about to go into another election, and COVID hit. So ever since COVID, it's just snowballed. I think we've been in a recession since the Biden administration, but no one will admit it.
0: Okay, and what do you like about President Trump's policies? Do you think he's done enough to address it?
6: That's a good question. Time will tell. Right now, we really don't know. We have to wait to see about some things that are being done, like the taking of the oil. I don't know how quick a shot to the arm that'll be for the fuel pump average. If we could get the things to the store cheaper, I think that's the common sense, and that's the path we were on at some time ago. We were on the path of trying to get things cheaper to the stores and the grocery stores and offices and things, and that way prices would come down. But when you're paying over $4 a gallon, not to mention the airlines, you know, the commercial airlines, I can imagine they're struggling terribly.
0: And their prices have gone up because of the rising price of oil and gas. You're referencing what President Trump had to say in the Oval Office about taking oil, that Iran did not know that the U.S. was successful in getting oil out of that region. CNBC's headline, Trump says U.S. secretly moved more than 100 million barrels of oil through the Strait of Hormuz. And, Michael, you think that potentially has had an impact and will continue to have an impact?
6: I don't know. I really don't know. I have not seen the price of gasoline this morning. You know, I woke up about 6 o'clock here on the East Coast, so I don't know. I don't know if it's, I doubt if it's already helped.
0: Okay.
6: I don't think it'll be that quick. But the thing is, you know, just beef alone, one thing you didn't hit on, beef is like up 17%. And I saw it in one media outlet in a year's time, since a year ago, it's up like 17% alone, just beef.
0: Okay.
6: And I thought that was impossible, but I'll let you go.
0: All right, I'm going to pick up on 2 points. Let's start with the price of groceries. This is from the Washington Post. Prices are soaring on everyday grocery prices. In May, some of the bigger price increases came in the in categories of fresh sweet rolls, coffee cakes, donuts, biscuits, and muffins. Prices also went up for both ham and eggs compared with April. Lettuce saw one of the biggest jumps in prices, up 16% in May compared with April, and up 24% from a year ago. Like tomatoes, much of the lettuce Americans eat in the winter is grown outside the United States. While there are a handful of places in the U.S. that lettuce can be grown close to year-round, including parts of California and Arizona. On beef, it says, beef prices were down slightly in May compared with April, but up 13% from last year after 24 months of record demand for quality protein. High coffee prices are almost entirely the result of tariffs. Because the United States cannot grow its own coffee beans, with the exception of Kona districts in Hawaii. So a little bit about the grocery prices in today's Washington Post for all of you to react to, because we're asking you this morning, how is inflation impacting you? It could be at the grocery store, at the pump, or in anything else that you pay. We want to hear from you this morning. That caller was also talking about President Biden and COVID and blaming inflation on that situation and the spending that was done in the Biden administration. We've heard that from Trump administration officials. Listen to yesterday on Capitol Hill, Senate Ag Committee had a hearing with the Agriculture Secretary, Brooke Rollins. Here's an exchange with Senator Raphael Warnock.
7: But it's not just farmers that I'm concerned about. I'm also concerned about Georgia families. According to the USDA, grocery costs increased about 3% in the last year and expected to increase by another 3.2% this year. And at the same time, this administration has celebrated kicking 3.5 million Americans, including children, off SNAP. a program designed to help our most vulnerable neighbors afford groceries when times are rough. And those neighbors, by the way, are disproportionately in red rural districts. Those communities are struggling. You've supported aid packages for farmers hurt by Trump's policies. Would you also support a food aid package for working families who are just struggling to afford groceries due to increased costs?
8: So, Senator, the 3% is actually an average cost of food increase over the years. Under the last administration, went up 20%. But the SNAP, I think, is really
7: important. Do you realize, Madam Secretary, with all due respect, how sterile that answer sounds
8: for the
7: person who's trying? You say, well, you know, that's the mean cost. But right now, somebody's trying to buy groceries in Georgia, and they can't afford it.
8: Well, but that's because of the Biden administration is the reason.
7: 2 years later, that's your answer, because of the Biden administration?
8: Look at this. Look at all the prices that have come down. Avocados down 20%, berries down 13%, butter down 13%, eggs down 90%.
7: Grocery costs are up. You don't dispute that, right? Even as you call these individual items, you don't dispute that grocery costs are up in America.
8: The affordability question in America is real, and the work to bring those costs down continue. And within 1 year, the costs have significantly come down, with a few outliers, coffee, beef, et cetera. But on the SNAP program, sir, no one in Washington or in America wants to see a family go hungry. But the 40% increase in SNAP under the last administration, you said 3.5, it's actually 4.3 million that have moved off of SNAP. No one was kicked off. We have more people working today than ever before. This is a celebration of work and the dignity of work, and wages are higher than they've ever been before. No one has been kicked off. Well, if they're not on the SNAP program, they have chosen not to reapply.
0: C-SPAN cameras were there yesterday as the Agriculture Secretary testified on farm policy, the cost of goods. You can see it, if you missed it, online on demand at cspan.org. This morning we're asking you to react to that exchange, as well as this debate over affordability and the cost of living. How is inflation impacting you? Mitchell in New Jersey, Democratic caller. Let's go to you.
9: Good morning, Greta.
0: Morning.
9: It's not killing me right now because my wife and I were 69 and 70. We're still working. We're in the last year or two of our employable years, and we're, you know, because we've been working for half a century, we're at the top of our pay scale. But if I wasn't working and looking ahead towards retirement, these are pretty serious times. And besides the gas prices and the fuel prices and the food prices, one of my main concerns looking ahead and just what we're facing now are healthcare prices. And what's been going, you know, the Republicans, I'm sorry, but they're responsible for this. The Republicans, through this big, beautiful bill, they're cutting $1 trillion out of Medicaid with the cuts set to hit after the midterms. There are $524 billion that are going to be cut from Medicare. It's not in the bill, but it's being forced by the bill through our PAYGO laws, and most people don't realize this yet. And then you have the cutting of the Affordable Care Act, for the people on that end of the spectrum. And these are enormous problems this is a fuse that's been lit, and America's going to feel this, going down the road. And it's going to cause tremendous problems. As far as, what the president is doing, this is just a totally incoherent policy. You mentioned coffee prices, going up, or it was, said recently in your broadcast this morning. And our main coffee imports come from Brazil. And to show you how ridiculous this tariff policy is, this is aside from the war, we're putting tariffs on Brazil where we do not have a trade imbalance with them. In fact, they import more from the United States than we do from them. But the tariffs were solely based because Trump doesn't like Bolsonaro, the prior autocrat who lost the election. This is how ridiculous this is. This is completely unforced error. And if Trump really feels that, inflation is such a good thing, then what were all the histrionics and all the yelling and screaming about getting the Fed chairman out of there because he wouldn't lower interest rates?
0: And on that point, Mitchell, we're going to hear from the new Fed chair. They have their quarterly meeting coming up. It's the first for Kevin Warsh, and we're going to see what exactly the Fed chair advocates for and how do the members of the Federal Board react to that. So in the piece today in the Wall Street Journal's editorial, An Inflation Silver Lining, they note this, that without food and energy, prices were only 0.2% higher in May, which is 2.9% at the annual rate. Prices fell for medical care, commodities, new vehicles, utility gas service, household furnishings, and transportation services. The core rate is still too high, but its decline to 0.2% from 0.4% in April suggests the oil shock isn't spreading into the broader economy, at least so far. They go on to write this, that this is ammunition for those who think the Federal Reserve should look through the oil price shock when its open market committee meets next week. That's the tough call for the new Fed chair, Kevin Warsh, as he faces committee members who may want to raise interest rates based on the move in the overall consumer prices. Count us in the hold rates steady camp. A rate hike doesn't seem warranted until price increases start to spread beyond energy, and no one knows when the Iran war will end. Mitchell, will you be watching the new Federal Reserve chair in that meeting next week?
9: Well, certainly. And, you know, one thing that we should remember is that the Federal Reserve chair is not the only one who sets the interest rates. I mean, it's also the outgoing chairman is also still a board member on the Fed, and he will vote like everyone else. And he may get they may override his decision making if he can't form a consensus. And I think that with costs going up, with the economy heated up, of course, we saw the job increases. I mean, we're seeing job increases and we're seeing increased debt. And, you know, the Fed's job is to slow that down. And interest rates, you know, regulating the interest rates is their only tool. So they may have to do it. You know, we'll have to see what happens.
0: All right, Mitchell.
9: This is nerve-wracking.
0: All right, Mitchell, I'm going to pick up on the debt point because Senator Rick Scott is writing about that today in the Washington Times. You want to stop inflation, he writes? You need to call Congress. He says it's a spending problem that is causing inflation to go up. American politicians are addicted to spending, and it is a common problem for many people in Washington. From fiscal years 2019 to 2025, the U.S. budget increased from $4.4 trillion to $7 trillion, a 59% increase. In the same period, our population has grown from 328 million to nearly 342 million. That is a 4% increase. A 59% increase in spending for a 4% population increase does not make any sense, he writes. And he says if Americans start calling their representatives and senators and tell them to stop destroying the buying power of the dollar, they will listen and make the simple choice to stop spending your money. And John, excuse me, John in Philadelphia, independent. Go ahead.
10: You know, I've been involved with acquisition for 20 years. The standard inflation rate is 3%. So if the inflation rate went up to 4%, it's really not much of a deal. What's really hurting everybody right now is the gas prices and the price of food. I went to the on base to do some grocery shopping, and the price of tomatoes was $3.48 a pound. Now, that's high, but outside is probably $5 or more. But the standard inflation rate is 3%, so it's only 1% up. And if the president's saying, oh, I like the inflation reports, that's what he was referring to. During the Biden administration, inflation could have been as high as 7 or 9%. But the average consumer does not know that. And what are you going to do by calling Congress? They don't do anything anyway.
0: When you say, John, when you say the average consumer does not know that, do you think then?
10: No, they don't.
0: Well, do you
10: they
0: think
10: don't.
0: Then, what do you make then of president? Well, what do you make then of the president saying those words? I love the inflation.
10: Well, he probably meant that it's 4%. The standard rate is 3%. It's only 1% above. It's not that high, really.
0: Was it?
10: I understand that because I've dealt with it.
0: But was it a misstep to string those words together?
10: It probably was, but you know, every time he says something, the Democrats are going to take that and twist it into something else. But that's what he really, really meant.
0: Okay.
10: I can understand it because I did the analysis when I was in my career.
0: All right, John. So the headline in Axios. Trump gifts Dems ready-made midterm ads. Axios reporting, Trump has served up a platter of ready-made campaign ads to Democrats, suggesting he's fine with rising prices and unconcerned about American financial struggles. listen to the leader of the Democrats in the Senate, Chuck Schumer, on the Senate floor, reacting to those remarks by the president in the Oval Office yesterday on the latest inflation report.
11: This morning's inflation numbers reaffirm what the American people already know. Trumpflation is getting worse and worse with no end in sight. Trumpflation hit 4.2% last month, a three-year high. Another month of Trump's illegal Iran war. Another month of Trump's tariffs. Another month of Republican control of Congress. And what does America get? A new all-time high for Trumpflation. Just about everything is getting more expensive. In the past year, the price of fresh produce has gone up 6%, meat 7.6%, electricity 6%, airfare 26.7%, and gasoline by a staggering 40.5% increase. Is it any wonder that polling this week found that 70% of American voters disapprove of Trump's handling of the cost of living? That number includes a whole lot of Republicans. Donald Trump promised to lower costs on day one. But nearly 17 months since taking office, he and his MAGA majorities in Congress haven't lifted a finger to lower American costs. But let's be clear. Republicans aren't just failing to address the affordable crisis. They're making it worse, actively making it worse. Republicans are driving up costs with their expensive tariff tax, with their disastrous war with Iran, that's leading to record-breaking gas prices, with their trillion-dollar cut to health care, and with the rest of this radical, hard-right agenda that so misserves the American people. Trump's tariffs have cost American families more than $1,700 a year on average. American families have had to pay an additional $750 on average during these past few months just to meet the skyrocketing costs of gasoline because of the Iran war. And instead of focusing on helping Americans weather this dire financial moment, Republicans are helping Donald Trump get even richer. As Americans' costs go up, Donald Trump keeps putting his hand into the till to make money for himself and his families. Republicans are more concerned with Trump's golden ballroom than with helping America afford housing. Republicans would rather give taxpayer-funded payouts to Trump and his cronies through his MAGA slush fund than help Americans put food on the table. Republicans continue to fight for Trump and his corruption rather than lower costs for working families.
0: Democratic leader Chuck Schumer reacting to the president's remarks on the latest inflation report. You heard him citing a poll in there. I want to share another one with you. This is from YouGov. And their headline is, what do you think about the economy? That has a lot to do with what you think about Donald Trump. Overall, this is the question. Overall, do you think the economy is getting better or getting worse? 57% of those polled of all U.S. adult citizens said, 57% said it is getting worse. There's a poll on your screen. Inflation is our topic this morning for our conversation. We'll get back to your calls here in just a minute. I want to let you know what's coming up here in Washington. Today at 9:30 a.m. Eastern Time, Acting Attorney General Todd Blanche and DHS Secretary Mark Wayne Mullen will discuss efforts to protect unaccompanied migrant children and prosecute adults criminally exploiting those children. You can watch it live 9:30 a.m. Eastern Time on C-SPAN 3, C-SPAN Now, our free video mobile app, or online at cspan.org. At 10 a.m., the Senate Banking Committee holds a hearing on artificial intelligence with experts testifying about the impacts of AI on banking, the economy, and national security. 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And then 2 p.m. Eastern Time this afternoon, Secretary of State Marco Rubio signs a memorandum of understanding with the President and the CEO, Dana White, the head of the mixed martial arts promotion company, UFC. It establishes a public-private partnership between UFC and the State Department days before the White House is set to host a UFC match. Watch the signing ceremony live at 2 p.m. Eastern Time, again on C-SPAN 3, C-SPAN Now, or free video mobile app, and online at cspan.org. All of those events on C-SPAN 3 because the House and the Senate are in today. The House is going to gavel in early at 9 a.m. Eastern time, and we'll bring you, of course, gavel-to-gavel coverage live right here on C-SPAN. And the Senate is slated to be in the last day that they're here in Washington. And we, of course, have gavel-to-gavel coverage of the upper chamber over on C-SPAN 2. Kim in Ohio, Republican caller, we're talking inflation this morning. Go ahead.
12: Good morning. Thanks for taking my call. I haven't really had much of a change since the Biden administration took office and everything went up. People are complaining about the gas prices. In 2022, it was over $5 a gallon. We are in war right now. People have to understand that. Back in 2022, there was no reason for that. We weren't in war. Cutting off food stamps? Yes, he did cut off food stamps for able-bodied people that are able to work. It is supposed to be a temporary thing, not a forever thing. So I don't know why everybody's dogging him when Biden made this problem to begin with.
0: So
12: everything was low.
0: You trust then that as soon as the conflict with Iran is over, oil prices ease, there's stability in the market, and then inflation goes down.
12: Correct. And gas has already gone down.
0: Okay.
12: A few weeks ago, it was almost $5. It is down to $4.29 here in Ohio.
0: All right, Kim in Ohio A Republican caller, Roger in Milford, Pennsylvania. Democratic caller. Hi, Roger.
13: Hi. So I predict that Kevin Walsh will escape to Argentina and hide in Peter Thiel's bunker before the next meeting. No, but seriously, I heard yesterday in the New York Times they were talking about how because of the getting rid of USAID and the other policies of Trump's that around the world and specifically in Africa, people are hurting. And because of this war that it's caused inflation that they're going broke. They can't get their fertilizer to farm. So we're about to go into, I believe we're about to go into a global recession because of these policies. And I believe.
0: Well, do you think it's driven by this conflict with Iran? Or what else could it be that we would go into a global recession? I ask because there's reports today about the economy or the stock market declining because of traders' concerns with artificial intelligence, the stock prices for AI companies, they're concerned that they are overpriced. And so that's what's bringing down the stock market as well right now.
13: There's no doubt that the market, there was overvalue. If you talk to people in that business, they say, in the long run, it's not overvalued. But I believe that the war is definitely a major concern. And I think that and with global economies starting to falter, including ours, that I believe that's why Trump did the false flag with the helicopter and started to do this. He's desperate and he needs to end this. And he doesn't want to, the only way to end this is he has to surrender. And he doesn't want to do that. So he's an incompetent buffoon. And by the way, that independent caller that called.
0: Well, Roger, why do you think he has to surrender? What do you think it doesn't seem he's surrendering.
13: Well, he's going to have to. He should have never got into this. I've been hearing for 45 years about the Strait of Hormuz. Every model showed that this would happen. We'd be in the exact same place we are. And his incompetence and Mike Johnson's incompetence. I heard him yesterday talking about, all our problems is Social Security. I mean, basically, you know, the incompetence is at great levels. And so he's desperate to end this thing. And I think instead of surrendering, he thinks he's going to bomb his way out of it and that's not going to happen.
0: Okay.
13: And yeah.
0: All right. Well, Roger, I'm going to pick up on what you said about the Federal Reserve. The Federal Reserve meets next week. It's the first meeting for the new chair, Kevin Warsh. The New York Times points to this about the meeting. The inflation report contained some reassuring news for the Federal Reserve, which meets next week to decide whether to change interest rates. Monetary policymakers are most interested in the core rate, which strips out volatile food and energy prices and is thought to be a better measurement of underlying inflation. That index rose 2.9% on a year-over-year basis and 0.2% from the previous month, a slower pace than April's monthly rate. Price increases for durable goods were also fairly tame, an indication that the tariffs that Mr. Trump imposed last year have largely worked their way into prices. Household furnishings have been falling for the past few months and are up only 2.4% over the year. Prices in some categories are still normalizing from pandemic booms, like autos and health insurance, which have dropped 2% and 6.4% over the year, respectively. The White House seized on some of the price decline as a sign that Mr. Trump's economic agenda was delivering meaningful results for the American people. And according to an administration spokesperson, the numbers were great, Mr. Trump said to reporters at that bill signing on Wednesday. Billy, let's hear from you in Indiana, Republican. Hi, Billy.
14: We're doing pretty good here in Indiana right here. Our governor is give us a 65 cents cut on our gas. It's running about $3 to $3.25.
0: How was the governor able to do that?
14: I don't know how he's doing it, but he is. He's give us he's a Republican to start with, you know. And he just took the taxes off the gas is
0: okay.
14: What he did. He cut the taxes off of it.
0: I see. Go ahead, Billy.
14: And this all started under the Biden administration when he shut all our gas off, pipelines off, and shut all our fuel off here in the United States, and allowed Putin to build his pipeline, and that's when all the prices start going up. Fuel is what runs all our country. It transports all our goods, and when your fuel is high, you know, Trump's supposed to, drill, baby, drill, you know, and we should be energy independent. We shouldn't never had to rely on anybody else for our fuel. We had plenty of fuel here until they shut all our pipelines off and wanted to go with these electric cars, and that didn't pan out.
0: Okay.
14: So,
0: Billy,
14: you know,
0: Indiana, it sounds like you're getting an assist this morning from your wife.
14: From my wife?
0: Yeah, I can hear her in the background.
14: Well, yeah. Sometimes she don't want to be quiet.
0: All right, Billy. Well, thank you. On our line for Republicans, Al in Massachusetts, in Independent. Al, good morning.
15: Good morning. How you doing this morning, ma'am?
0: Doing well, Al. So, how's inflation impacting you?
15: Personally, I'm retired. I'm a veteran. I get Social Security. I'm on a fixed income. And when you're on a fixed income, you learn to separate what you need and what you want. There's a big difference. Big difference. Now, the things that we need in this world is the things that's causing the problem. Insurance is causing the problem. Interest rates are causing the problem. Food is something that we need, so therefore people need to get over the price of it. The cost of everything is going up. It's mere fact, greed. Greed is driving our economy. That's simple as that, ma'am. You take away the greed from the oil to the lettuce, and we'll find out that it's not that bad.
0: Okay. Kayleen in Montana, Democratic caller. We'll turn to you.
16: Hi. It's funny how much he loves to spend tax money, but he doesn't pay any taxes himself. Family just got this big tax write-off or whatever it was. I think they said he owes about $100 million in back taxes at least. And we're doing okay because we received our my husband's Agent Orange settlement a few years ago. But we only have one living daughter now, and so we're making her car payment and things like that. And she's trying to live on $1,000 a month. She's got many health problems. And the community recently was taking up money to help our girls in the town. They can't afford feminine hygiene products. I mean, it's pretty bad when some of the girls are missing school because they can't keep themselves clean.
0: All right.
16: So anyway.
0: Kayleen there in Montana. Guy's in Oklahoma, a Republican. Morning to you, Guy.
17: Good morning, Greta. How are you doing out there?
0: Doing well. How's inflation impacting you?
17: It's not. Where I live in the ruby red state of Oklahoma, prices are down. My utility bills are down. Car insurance is down. Homeowner insurance is down. All my bills are going down. Gas is about $3.59 a gallon. And if people remember before the war started, inflation was about 1.7%. So, and I hear all these people calling in from back east, you know, the blue states, Maryland, Virginia, New York, Massachusetts, California, about high prices and high cost of living. And they're right. Yeah, I have a house in California, and it's a rental property. I live in California, 2002. My property taxes here in Oklahoma are about $900 a year. My property taxes in California are $15,000 a year. Gas is $8 a gallon where my house is in California. Here it's $3.50. So, you know, I hear all these people, you know, from these blue states calling in about cost of living. And, you know, here in Oklahoma, there's a house in my neighborhood that just sold for $70,000, a half an acre, three-bedroom, two-bath house, red brick rancher, beautiful, $70,000. And there's another one for sale right now on a quarter acre, two-bedroom, two-bath, for $60,000. So these people that live in all these blue states, that's on you.
0: And, Guy, is it? Do you think it's state policies? Or what is it why the prices are lower there in the state of Oklahoma? Why do you think it is?
17: Because of policies. We have ruby red Republican people running Oklahoma. I'm from California. It's a blue state. High regulation, high taxes. Look at all the people. 2 million people have fled California in the last 5 years. They're losing five companies a week. All the oil companies have pulled out. Now, even Google is talking about leaving California and moving to Texas now. So, you know, these blue states, they're experiencing an exodus because of their policies, regulations. And look at Spanberger in Virginia. She came in, 50 new tax, she levied 50 new tax levies policies on day one. 50.
0: And Guy, what about jobs in Oklahoma? Is the state, with Republicans running it, attracting new companies?
17: People are moving here like you can't believe. Aerospace companies, companies from all around the world. In fact, there's so many jobs right now, they're running infomercials. Instead of seeing commercials on TV, their companies hiring infomercials running on ads on TV. We're booming.
0: And what city are you in?
17: I live in a small little ranch farming community in Stigler. I'm about 2 hours outside of Tulsa, and I live in God's. I'm retired, and I live in God's country.
0: Okay. Guy in Oklahoma. A Republican. Thanks for calling in. Dave, Wisconsin, Democratic caller. Hi, Dave.
18: Hello.
0: How is inflation impacting you, Dave?
18: Personally, not very much because all my life and now as retired, I've always lived very frugally. Now, my daughter, she would like to replace her 11-year-old car, but car prices are up 25%. Trump said that he stole 22 ships from Iran of oil, and I'd kind of like to see proof of that because I want to know why our oil reserves are at a record low right now.
0: Okay.
18: Trump has added more to our national debt than Biden did, and stealing money from social programs like health and education to fund tax cuts to the wealthy. Republicans like to say that gas was high in 2023. They seem to forget that this was due to COVID shipping chain issues.
0: Dave's thoughts there. In Wisconsin, on a line for Democrats, Lloyd's a Republican in West Virginia. Lloyd, it's your town hall with Washington. Decision makers are listening. What do you want to tell them on inflation?
4: Well, I believe that it's not all because of the oil. I mean, our gas prices here are not too bad. But I believe what's bringing the prices, everything's high everywhere, and it's not just gas, and it's because of they keep raising the minimum wage. I mean, every time you raise that minimum wage, everything else goes up. A man runs a business, he's got to pay people more to work for him, so he's got to charge more. So every time you do that, you know, I mean, and I get a lawnmower worked on, cost me $100 an hour. I mean, give me a break to work, to use a wrench, to, I mean, and once you learn how to do something, it's not that big a deal. And so, I mean, it's just crazy.
0: Okay.
4: And they just, I know rent and everything's ridiculous. So, it's not just what Trump's doing, the people's done got greedy, in my opinion.
0: Okay. Lloyd, a Republican. Robin in Cleveland, Tennessee, Democratic caller. We'll go to you. How's inflation impacting you?
19: Really, it hasn't affected me a lot. My husband retired from a paper mill, and he was in the military. But I want you, when these people from Oklahoma and West Virginia call in, show where those states rank in education, health care, and children and women that die in childbirth. You know, so they always rag on California. The red states live off California. So y'all should be rooting for California. Because if California don't make it, Tennessee, Alabama, Mississippi, Oklahoma, West Virginia won't survive.
0: Are you saying that because of the taxes that they pay into the federal government?
19: Exactly. Do the math. Oklahoma is at the bottom of every indicator. If there's a three-bedroom house in Oklahoma, that means there's people there that are not educated enough to even do the good jobs that might come their way. So they're going to have to bring people in just to do the jobs because their education system at the bottom.
0: Okay. So Tina in Florida, Independent. Good morning to you.
20: Good morning. How are you?
0: Doing well. Your thoughts on inflation?
20: Okay. They, you know, Trump talks about the stock market all the time. But the stock market is people with money getting and losing money. The average American can't afford to spend some money on the stock market. And if you ask anybody under the age of 55, all these people calling in is over the age of 55. We're doing just fine because we have Social Security and we have all this stuff that we have accumulated over the years. Ask people under the age of 55 how they're doing because they are not making it.
0: Okay.
20: We are having.
0: Tina, I want to jump in on this point about those that are investing in the stock market and how they view the economy differently from those that are not, because this YouGov poll picks up on this point. We had showed you earlier that 63% of Americans disapprove of how Donald Trump is handling the economy. Americans' views of the economy are also associated with whether they say they are exposed to the booming stock market, a group making up 37% of Americans. Overall, 20% of people who have money invested in the stock market say the economy is getting better, about twice the 11% share of non-investors who say that. Danny in Jamestown, South Carolina, Republican. Hi, Danny.
21: Yes, ma'am. Good morning. Yeah, I would agree with your earlier caller that called in about the red states. The red states are doing better, and it's because of the Republican leadership. And if we cut our gas tax so that it helps our local people in South Carolina, it makes it better for us. But Democrats can't cut because they spent so much and waste so much that they can't cut. All they can talk about is raise, raise, raise, and drill, baby, drill. it means something. It means we don't rely on foreign oil, and our gas prices wouldn't be as high as they are if we weren't relying on foreign oil. But Democrats love foreigners, and now they love Hitler's. I mean, it's shocking that they hated Trump all these years, but now they're going to bring in a candidate that's Hitler. But we'll leave it at that, and y'all have a good day. And don't too many people move down here to South Carolina now. We running out of room down here. Some of you Democrats got to stay where you came from, and y'all have a nice day.
0: All right, Danny. Independent Al, Waterton, Tennessee. Hi, Al.
1: Yes, got a little bit to do with that last caller. You know, there's a division in this country, and you guys talk about it all the time, and the Civil War is being fought now, and it's being fought with moving vans. And people are moving from these places where the economies aren't any good, and they're not good because of the policies. One of the things that I notice, C-SPAN does it all the time, you spread these newspapers out, the New York Times, Washington Post. There's a flip side to this inflation coin, obviously. Interest rates are up. What does that mean? It means senior citizens can get more income at their CDs. AAA just reported the highest number of travelers ever on a Memorial Day weekend. So we can cherry pick any number that you want, and they're coming from the same newspapers all the time. That's not balance. That's C-SPAN. And if you had a phone rubric where you had net takers and net producers, you'd get different conversations than if you had Democrats and Republicans and independents.
0: All right.
1: So thank you.
0: All right,
1: thank
0: Al in Tennessee. Jackson, a Democrat who's here in Washington. Go ahead, Jackson.
2: Yeah, so I'm living here in Washington, D.C. I'm making a fairly, you know, good salary, somewhere in the vicinity of six figures. The impact on me is minimal. So I can see the gas prices going up, but it has almost no impact on me because of the amount of money that I'm making here in D.C. I think, and yes, I'm very well invested in the stock market. So that's yet another opportunity, because here in Washington, D.C., I'm an insider, so to speak, or I'll call myself a tangential person, in that you could hear what's happening. I can anticipate what's happening with the oil. Every time Donald Trump says something about oil, I'll go in and into the stock futures or oil and make the bets that I think he's making and his family's making. So I would say that, yes, the system is rigged. If you're not participating and you can't afford it, it's because it's rigged for someone like myself who's tangential to the people who are rigging that very system. Ultimately, the geopolitics is the part that I would want to focus on, especially where I sit in Washington, D.C. I think you have to refocus it on these exogenous forces. So the stuff that's happening in the Strait of Hormuz is made up. I would, if the president was listening right now, I would say, if you want to fix your poll numbers, you need to go to Israel. And I'm not just trying to bash on Bibi, but that's your opportunity. Take us to Jerusalem, you know. This is your legacy. Take Jerusalem, rebuild Jerusalem the way that the bin Ladens did to Mecca, and that'll be your legacy. You know, put boots on the ground in the promised land, and I think that's far easier than what you're doing in the Straits of Hormuz, because it's having no impact on the 3%. I'm a more like a 4%er.
0: Okay.
2: So
0: Jackson there in Washington, D.C. Petra's in Alabama, an independent. We'll hear from you.
22: Hey, how's it going?
0: Morning.
22: Hi. I just want to say that this inflation is skyrocketing us. I was down here in Alabama. We can't afford to pay for gas. Minimum wage is $7.25 an hour still. You know, we have these what's called a food desert, where we only have like one grocery store in town, and that grocery store takes advantage of it. So when we go to local Walmart, prices are throughout just skyrocketing high. You know, I compare prices here with my friends in like in New York and California and different states. They're paying the same price as I am, as I'm in a small hillbilly town with 5,000 people.
0: And what's the grocery store? It's Walmart?
22: Walmart. And it's crazy because, like, where I live in Alabama, my small town of 5,000 people agreed with a private company to build a $6 million building to get them to bring jobs here. The city took our taxpayer money and built this private business, right? And is allowing the business to use it for free. And, you know, I'm paying almost, what was it? Gas was $3.90 a gallon yesterday. And I don't see where people are, where how people are living. I honestly don't, because, I mean, Walmart in town is the only grocery store we have.
0: Okay. Petra there in Alabama, an independent. Steve, California Republican.

0: to my portfolio into bonds, because the market is predicted to go off the cliff here for about half a year. So I'm just moving my money around to protect myself, because yesterday I lost, what was it, $4,000 because the stocks went down. But I made, I forget what it was on the bond market. So, yeah, I'm one of these people that play the market because, you know, that's the only job that I have, you know, at my age and available to it. Because, you know, I'm kind of a smart little bunny, to be honest with you.
1: Okay.
0: But, that's about it. I would like to go into why I think the war is a mess and what's going on with Trump. But that would take too long, and I'd bore you.
1: All right.
0: Thank you very much.
1: All right, Steve Harvey in Orangeburg, South Carolina. Democratic caller.
2: Hi, Jeff. I haven't talked to you guys in a long time. I guess I was responding to the gentleman who came on earlier, also from South Carolina, who praised how wonderful things are and how great they are here.
3: WCSPFM, Washington.
2: South Carolina and the 11 states that seceded from the Republic of the United States have the lowest educational scores in the country. We have the highest infant mortality in the nation, and we also have the highest number of people who experience domestic violence. So people need to be more factual with what they say and what they do. As it turns to the inflation rate, yes, it's bad. America needs to do better. I think it has to do with the leadership coming out of Washington, D.C., that the people there are becoming very financially secure, while the rest of the people are struggling, trying to make ends meet. And I guess that's my comment.
1: All right, Harvey. Dave in Florida, Republican. Dave, your thoughts on inflation.
4: Greta, good morning, America. I retired in 2022, and getting onto a fixed income really opened my eyes to prices and everything like that. So this has been going on for a long time. But one of the things that I wanted to say was, we talk about inflation. I happened to Google our company's profiting in this economy, and it came up with the answer of yes, companies are posting near record profits. So, you know, we talk about inflation, but, you know, are these companies taking advantage of us, which I believe they are, keeping, you know, first it was supply chain issues, and, you know, then it's whatever else. But that's my thought. And, you know, I think these corporations have to rein in their profits a little bit and give people a break as
1: okay.
4: well.
1: All right, Dave. Gary in Virginia, Democratic caller. Inflation.
5: Yeah.
1: Gary.
5: I'm on fixed income, and it's actually a disaster at this point. It seems like Washington thinks there's an unlimited pocketbook to ballrooms and this and that and everything else, stupidity. But at the same time, people are struggling just to live. I'm in Virginia, like you said, and they constantly bash your new governor. She's doing a great job. She's amazing, the job she's doing. But evidently they just don't like her because she's a woman or she's a Democrat. Whatever their issue is, she's doing a great job.
1: Okay. Gary there in Virginia. We'll leave it there. We're at the top of the hour. The House is in this morning for legislative business at 9 a.m. Eastern time. And later in the program, we'll discuss congressional news of the day with Ohio Democrat Greg Landsman. But first, we're going to dig into those inflation numbers more here coming up after the break, and what it means for the Trump administration efforts on the economy. We'll talk with Manhattan Institute's Allison Schrager coming up on The Washington Journal. Stay with us.
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3: Joining us this morning is Allison Schrager. She's a senior fellow at the Manhattan Institute, here to talk about the inflation report that came out yesterday. Allison Schrager, inflation indicator jumped 4.2% in May, highest in 3 years. Talk about that benchmark. Why is it important? Is it important?
4: Well, I mean, as your guests were just saying, first and foremost, that represents real pain people are experiencing. While people on the upper end of income distribution, wages are keeping up with inflation, people on the lower end aren't. And that means they feel and are legitimately poorer. And, you know, it's more of a struggle to make their bills. I think there is some green shoots, as we could say, in those inflation numbers, is that while they are up and certainly up for the year, they are down a little bit from last month. So that could be a little encouraging. And also, what's also striking about the last inflation report, the one in April, like, everything was up across the board, pretty much anything you could possibly want to buy. But with this one, this was driven mostly by energy. We actually see some disinflation in other areas of the economy, which is a little encouraging. And it suggests if we get past this energy shock, then things could get better.
3: The New York Times said that the increase has been driven almost entirely by energy prices, up 23.5% from this time a year ago. And Americans have felt that most acutely while filling up their vehicles. And they go on to talk about how this has wiped out pay increases Americans have received over the past year.
4: Yeah, that's absolutely true. As I said, like, more so on the lower half of the economy, their earnings, while up, are not up with inflation. So it's becoming a much more of a strain for them.
3: And what does that mean then when they go to the grocery store or to fill up their tanks? Is it across the board for them, everything is more expensive?
4: No. Well, it was in the last inflation report. I mean, particularly food and energy were particularly high in April. I said, the good thing about this last report is this is mostly energy. We're actually seeing disinflation in a lot of other areas. Food prices are not going up as much. But the energy prices are just so high. You know, we have huge, she said, are so up so much from last year. It kind of doesn't matter. You know, if it costs so much to fill up your sort of gas tank to get anywhere, the fact that prices aren't quite as high elsewhere is sort of not much comfort.
3: We have heard a lot about, over the past 24 hours, the Consumer Price Index, the CPI. What is that?
4: So that's an index of, you know, they do a survey of prices throughout the economy and see how much they go up month to month. Now, there's always, you know, problems with measurement. If you recall in the fall, there, you know, with the shutdown, we weren't getting all the data and, you know, surveying, getting this data, particularly one of the big things that drives it, for instance, is housing. And to calculate the cost of housing, since a lot of people own, they'd say, well, if you could rent your home, how much would you rent it for? So obviously that is imperfect. There's always a lot of criticism. Certainly with this sort of all this sort of hubbub with the BLS, there's a lot of talk about maybe it would be possible to sort of use scanning data from when you actually buy things, and that would be much better. But effectively, it's a survey of urban consumers to see what they're spending month to month and what things cost and how they change. There's also, you know, always a lot of controversy because goods change and the quality of goods change. I mean, for instance, you know, an iPhone didn't exist in CPI in 2000. So, you know, it isn't, it's an imperfect measure, but I think like anyone you could ask could say they definitely are feeling like prices are higher, and they're not wrong.
3: The producer price index report is coming out at the bottom of this hour. What is that? And what will you be looking for?
4: Well, that will tell you what producers sort of, you know, you as a consumer, you're at the end of the consumption chain. You buy a good after it's made. The producer price index captures what suppliers are paying for their goods. And that's usually a good leading indicator of where sort of what we're paying for goes, because it sort of gets at their costs. So certainly during the big inflation spike in after the pandemic, we saw a lot of the producer price index, but that would always be a very reliable leading indicator of, you know, where prices were going. For years, no one really paid attention to it. So I think what we'll see, you know, in the next like 20 minutes or so is maybe indication of what the next inflation report will be.
3: And what are you watching for? What numbers?
4: Well, I mean, nothing in particular. I think you can get a sense of sort of the direction of where things are going. Again, is it sort of mainly being driven by energy, or is it spilling over into other goods and consumers too?
3: And these two index reports, are they conducted by the Bureau of Labor Statistics?
4: Well, the CPI is, yeah. And again, there's been a sort of some controversy there, certainly with who's leading that and how data is collected. But, you know, I think still you can feel that these are trustworthy. And again, they're not picking up on anything that you don't already know or that consumers aren't already experiencing.
3: President Trump's nominee to serve as the commissioner for the Bureau of Labor Statistics testified before Congress yesterday and was asked by Senator Bernie Sanders about the agency's future independence from the president. Here's what he had to say.
5: Mr. Matsumoto, the Bureau of Labor Statistics has been highly politicized by President Trump. Among other things, he claimed that your predecessor, Erica McInturfer, quote, faked the jobs numbers before the election to try to boost Kamala's chance of victory, end quote. Do you agree with that statement?
6: The president's statements speak for themselves, and I'm not going to comment on them.
5: He got rid of your predecessor because he thought she was corrupt, basically. No comment on that?
6: It's not appropriate for me to comment on presidential personnel decisions.
5: Well, let me ask you this. If the President of the United States demands that you change the numbers in the jobs report to make him look better, will you obey him or will you follow the law?
6: I do not believe that the President would ask me to do that.
5: Really?
6: However, I will follow the law, and I can commit that the numbers that are compiled by the career staff at the BLS, if confirmed, those are the numbers that will be released to the public as scheduled.
3: The president's nominee to serve at the Bureau of Labor Statistics. Allison Schrager is our guest here this morning. She's with the Manhattan Institute, and we're talking about inflation and the U.S. economy. Join the conversation if you're a Republican at 202-748-8001. Democrats, 202-748-8000. And independents, 202-748-8002. You can text as well at 202-748-8003. Just include your first name, city, and state. Allison Schrager, the Federal Reserve is going to meet next week for the first time with a new chair, Kevin Warsh. And they're going to vote on whether or not to change interest rates. How will this report today, from yesterday, CPI, possibly the PPI, form their decision making?
4: Well, you know, it's always another data point. But I think what you can see in this inflation report is often why people get frustrated with economists. Because when the Fed sort of evaluates inflation and whether or not they need to cut or raise interest rates, they look at core CPI, which excludes food and energy. Now, to most people, that sounds ridiculous because what else do you spend your money on? Oh, those are the two things you have to spend your money on. So if they're up a lot, like, who cares what else is happening? But this is an important distinction for the Fed, because, you know, the idea for them is they want to sort of, they don't want to increase interest rates and have it have no effect, because that is going to hurt households. You're going to have higher cost of borrowing, higher mortgages. It's going to slow economic activity. So the problem is the Fed doesn't have a lot of control over oil prices. These are set in the global market and largely geopolitical events right now. So they don't want to increase interest rates just because of oil price shocks, because it actually won't have much impact. But it's certainly frustrating for consumers, because effectively the Fed says, yeah, inflation's up, but not the inflation we care about. Where people at home are saying, well, that's the inflation I care about. But the distinction is really important. So most people are expecting, particularly with the new Fed chair, to just hold steady where they are. I think a lot of people are concerned that Kevin Warsh would come in with a cutting bias, because that's what Trump wants, although historically, at least intellectually, he's been a bit more of an inflation hawk. But it's hard to make a case either way right now. Because I said, like, inflation is up, but while core is up, I said that's that not energy, not food, it's up 3%, which is still a lot higher than what the Fed says they can deliver, and honestly have never delivered and haven't delivered in years. But it's not astronomically high. In the meantime, the labor market, we got a good jobs number last week, is doing okay too, but not, there's some like worrying trends, certainly on hiring, particularly on hiring younger people. So to cut rates to boost the economy, there's also not a great case there. So I think what we can expect next week is them just to hold steady.
3: All right, let's go to Rick in Idaho on our line for Republicans. You're talking with Allison Schrager. Go ahead.
7: Top of the morning to you, C-SPAN. This is Rick Hitchison, Napa, Idaho. Allison, I have three answers and no complaints. You want to cut the cost of fuel, the 1977 Clean Air Act, the 2026, 49 years, Congress, you've been asleep on supply and demand. The supply and demand is for 87 octane year on lead. Each gas station has three 20,000-gallon tanks. It will take approximately 800 days to empty out a 20,000-gallon tank or plus. If you call GM, Ford, and Chrysler and ask them, what vehicle on the assembly line do they make has a mandate of plus on lead? And they're going to say none of them. So why do we still make it? No one's paying attention. Pull the plug on plus. The cost of fuel is going to drop like a rock to about $320, $290 a gallon. The other answer is if you go online, type in 50 states of the union fuel tax. Every governor has a fuel tax. Governor Brad Little, we're at 29 cents a gallon. Governor Abbott of Texas, he's 21 cents a gallon. Just ask the governor to cut 5 cents of fuel tax off that. Cost of fuel is going to drop even more. No debate, no more waiting around for Congress. They've been asleep for 49 years. And one other one, the biggest mistake of the Democratic Party is NAFTA. China now has 5,100 ocean-going cargo ships. They were at 343 in 92 when enacted. America had 1881. We're at 272. They got 80 ships in port right now. They put on 3 million gallons of bunker oil. I did a quick study on bunker oil 9 years ago, 82 cents a gallon. They're at $1.52. President Trump, would you be so kind as to put a dollar fuel tax on bunker oil? That's 3 million gallons, $3 million or 24 million gallons every 4 calendar days, $3 billion a month, and that's because of Bill Clinton's NAFTA. Greta, C-SPAN, Washington Journal, Allison, those are answers and not complaints. Just called you.
3: All right, Rick, with his ideas for solutions here, Allison Schrager.
4: Well, there is talk about cutting state gas taxes. It will give some temporary relief, although it's important to also keep in mind that it could also increase demand further, which would sort of counteract some of the benefits of cutting the gas tax. Also, I mean, states are dependent on that for revenue, so eventually it would have to come back. But, you know, it could help a little, but, you know, again, some of the effect would be dampened by the higher demand.
3: Clean Air Act regulations, he says that is also driving up the cost.
4: Yeah, I mean, for sure, regulations certainly increase cost for consumers. And one of the higher points of the economy right now is the deregulatory push of the Trump administration. And that is one of the things that's sort of booming the economy right now is the impacts of that. So, I mean, that could be another sort of solution, although I don't think in this political environment it's likely.
3: I believe he called it a bunker oil tax, Allison Schrager.
4: I didn't know about that.
3: Yeah. All right, more to look into. Cheryl in Indiana, Democratic caller.
8: Hello, and thank you so much for taking my call. When it comes to inflation, all of my utilities have gone way up. My electric bill, my gas bill, my city utilities bill, water. It is so disheartening I am a widow. I live by myself, and the food prices are bad enough. When it comes to your utilities for your house, it's astronomical.
3: Cheryl, when you have you complained to your local politicians, and what is the explanation that they give you in Indiana for your utility prices going up?
8: Well, we have NIPSCO in Indiana, and they were having a community meeting about how to manage your bills. There was no explanation, just how to manage your bills. When people are on a fixed income, it's hard enough. And when somebody tells you, oh, here's how to manage your bills, it's laughable.
3: All right. Allison Schrager, utility bills, the cost rising. How big of an issue do you think this is going to be for voters in the midterm election cycle?
4: I mean, certainly it's going to be a big issue. I mean, I said voters often do, you know, ultimately it does come down to their pocketbooks, and they are under a lot of financial stress. Like a lot of people, like your caller, you know, are finding that the income they have, be it pension income, be it their wage income, isn't able to keep up with the rising prices. And when that happens, they are legitimately poor. Not only are they like legitimately poorer because their real wages are falling, they also are facing much more uncertainty. Like she was just saying, it's a shock every time she gets this bill and she can't afford it. Because, you know, in economics, we assume that it's not just the level, it's also the risk around it. So it just introduces a lot of uncertainty in people's lives. And that's also another form of a tax. And that certainly will probably show up in midterms.
3: And what about the issue of data centers and the demand for energy from artificial intelligence companies?
4: There's not actually that much evidence that that's driving it. It's certainly not yet. And in fact, you know, there may be a cause to have this sort of technology companies, you know, pay, you know, find other forms of energy. But like right now, that isn't really it. I mean, I think the concern is certainly that, you know, we need to be investing more in different forms of data and having data centers and different forms of energy. And sort of this idea that they are the reason why your energy prices are high could cause us to, we're already seeing a lot of canceled contracts for data centers. And that could ultimately make us even poorer. But, you know, I think I said the pain people are experiencing is very real, and it's sort of very tempting to sort of lash out, you know, at, you know, different causes, although really it is just sort of a lot of the sort of aspects of our environment or local energy policies or energy providers.
3: And Roll Call, which tracks Washington and Congress with the headline, a data center caused an uproar in Utah. Congress is watching and waiting. Bills around water and energy are starting to emerge, but many lawmakers want to keep it local. Marianne in Denver, Pennsylvania, an independent. Hi, Marianne.
9: Well, good morning. This is C-SPAN. Thank you so much for being there. I appreciate it. I'm a senior citizen. I left work. I was put on a disability by my doctor. So I was put on Social Security 11 years ago. I was making $13 an hour on my job. Right now, my Social Security comes out to $9.50 an hour. This past year, we got an increase of 2.8%. And instead, my supplement Medicare insurance went up 25%. My car insurance went up 10% because we have no public transportation in this area. And I have special diets, so I can't digest milk. I have to use stuff like olive oil instead of butter. Olive oil has gone up 20% in the past year. Gas is so bad that I have to limit my doctor appointments now because, like I said, this is getting ridiculous. What's happening, the rich are getting richer, the poor are getting poorer, and people like myself that only have Social Security, we're being pushed into bankruptcy. I'm having to use credit cards for some of my essentials and not knowing, am I going to be able to cover it when the bill comes in? I mean, it's absolutely insane that I was middle income 11 years ago, and now I'm considered below poverty level in Lancaster County, Pennsylvania.
3: All right, Marianne. Allison Schrager.
4: Yeah, I mean, as I said, unfortunately, you know, this represents like a growing share of the population. When, you know, you say real income is down, that's exactly what it means, is it's much more of a struggle to pay your bills. We are seeing credit card debt, credit card delinquencies going up. And, you know, that is largely a symptom of, I guess, what people are calling now this K-shaped economy, that real wages are up on the upper half, but real wages are down on the lower half. The good news.

0: voted for every extension. I think the challenge is that, you know, all the president has to do is say, I'm going to name somebody serious to this national security intelligence post, and he'd have the votes. The problem is that no matter what I do, they're not going to pass this. And so it is the Republican majority that will let this thing expire. And really, more than anyone else, it's Trump.
1: The president, about 15 minutes ago on Truth Social, posted this. The United States will be hitting Iran, whose Navy, Air Force, radar, anti-aircraft, and all other forms of defense, together with most of its offensive capability, are gone. They'll be hitting Iran very hard tonight. At some point in the not-too-distant future, we will be taking Karg Island and other oil infrastructure points and assume total control of their oil and gas markets, much like we have with Venezuela, which is working out brilliantly for both Venezuela and the United States of America. He says that is next in this escalation with Iran.
0: It's hard to know whether or not any of that is true. He has said so many things that never materialize as it relates to this war. I mean, in general, that's his MO, but you would think that when it comes to issues of war, he would be more serious and communicate clearly. He's supposed to be this incredible communicator, and he has failed so dramatically in terms of communicating what's going on and what we're supposed to be doing here. He's also failed at bringing the country together, bringing the Congress together, bringing our allies together in order to deal with Iran, which is a serious threat. And we've had an Iran problem in this country, globally, most of my life. And at some point, you do have to deal with it. But the only way to deal with Iran is with a massive coalition. And he didn't have that. The original initial strikes were one thing, but this ongoing conflict with Iran requires a massive coalition, which he refuses to even try to work on.
1: Congressman Greg Lensman is our guest here this morning. He'll take your questions and comments about the Iran conflict, the latest on inflation. We can also talk about that Surveillance Act, which the House will vote on this morning, and you can watch Gavel to Gavel live coverage right here on C-SPAN. If you want to join us in the conversation, Republicans dial in at 202-748-8001, Democrats 202-748-8000, and Independents 202-748-8002. Congressman, before we get to calls, let's talk about the president's Truth Social last night, where he said, let's go for reconciliation 3.0. The first was the big beautiful bill, which Republicans passed along party lines. The second was what he signed into law yesterday, $70 billion for immigration enforcement. Again, required all Republican votes. What do you think about a 3.0?
0: It's so absurd. I mean, they are on a spending spree.
1: And what would be in 3.0?
0: Based on the post last night, it looked like a bunch of defense stuff. I couldn't tell.
1: So spending for the Iran conflict.
0: It's not clear. I mean, nobody knows. No one has been able to articulate what would be in the spending bill. They just want another $350 billion. To be clear, this is the most I've ever seen anyone spend ever. And I think that holds up. They spent $4.5 trillion on the first one. They spent another $70 billion this week on top of the $170 billion they had already spent on ICE. So this is now a quarter of a trillion dollars they've spent on ICE, and now they want a third bill. They are the new tax and spend party. I mean, they tax the middle class in terms of all kinds of new expenses and including local property taxes and just, general expenses. And then they spend so much of our money, and it's not on the things that are going to help us. I mean, we're in a serious economic situation where inflation is just crushing families, crushing small businesses, crushing farmers, and there's no relief, even though they're spending trillions and trillions of dollars. The trillions of dollars, it's going to the super wealthy and massive tax breaks, big corporations and massive tax breaks, and it's going to build this like ICE army and these massive detention centers, and none of it's going to the American people. None of it.
1: We'll go to David.

0: who's in Johnson City, Texas, an independent. You're up first for the congressman. Go ahead.
1: Yes, hello. You get a fine individual there speaking. He's telling the truth. But what I want to say, Trump was on TV. He said, we will have no more wars across seas, Iran, and everything's going to be great. And what did we do? Iran did not attack the U.S. We attacked Iran. And also, Trump saying he loves inflation? Come on. And also, I think I know why he says all these things. He's got all the money he needs. He's president. He's addicted to attention.
0: He'll
1: say whatever it takes so that he gets the attention.
0: All right, David. Congressman.
2: David is spot on. I mean, at least in terms of the way I see it, this is a... I should say this before I agree with David, because I agree with David, but I put it in the context of the way I was sort of raised, I think most of us, and thinking about presidents and seeing presidents. Presidents were larger than life, and they had this, not all of them, but the ones we revere, they have this ability to sort of transcend these moments and bring us together and, you know, appeal to our better angels and make us, you know, believe and want to go do things on behalf of each other, on behalf of the country. And this has to be the first president who is obsessed, as David said, like with attention, with making money. I mean, he has made so much money in the last 18 months. It's upwards of $10 billion. I mean, this is the richest Trump has ever been when Americans are struggling and dealing with economic hardship that is, you know, worse than they've ever had to deal with. And he doesn't care. He says, I love inflation. What person says that when, you know, if they have any empathy for what the American people are going with, going through? I mean, how do you say something like that?
0: Republicans have a thin majority in the House in November during the midterm elections. If Democrats were to be able to take back the majority in the House, what do you think your party needs to address first on affordability? What does their first piece of legislation look like? What is H.R. 2, and is it that?
2: Yeah, I mean, it should be, a couple things. I mean, and it doesn't have to just be one area of the economy, and it could be a pretty comprehensive package. I hope it is, and I've offered a set of solutions. But it should tackle health care first and foremost. I mean, people desperately need their health care back. They've lost a lot of Americans have lost their health care in the last year or two. And those who still have it are spending, I mean, they're going into debt. There may need to be some, you know, debt relief for Americans that have taken on so much debt, farmers too, in order just to pay their bills, particularly their health care bills. And then I have proposed an affordability tax cut that would paid for fully, because we can't keep adding to this deficit. I mean, the debt is almost $40 trillion. It's terrible. I've suggested an affordability tax cut where Americans, working people who are really struggling to make ends meet, get relief through the tax code. It is a refundable tax cut, which they get monthly, and it's paid for entirely by having the first ever billionaire minimum tax, which requires these billionaires to pay a minimum tax, which very few of them do.
0: We'll go to Nelson next, who's in Florida on our line for Republicans.
3: Good morning. Thank you for taking my call. I'm 77 years old, which doesn't mean that I know a whole lot, but it does mean that I've been around the block a couple of times. The comments being made by this gentleman is the usual left-wing propaganda that you hear regarding trying to bash Donald Trump. The inflation rate of 4.2% might be a little more than what we want, but I remember when inflation was 15% under a president by the name of Jimmy Carter. We have a little bit of inflation because we have a very good economy, and when you have a good economy, some inflation comes with it.
0: All right, let's take that point, Nelson. We have a good economy, and some inflation comes with it.
2: Yeah, this is not a good economy. I mean, I do want to say to Nelson, I don't like Trump. I think he's a terrible president. But the issues with the economy, and this was, I think, to some extent what Nelson was saying, I just want to recognize it goes well beyond Donald Trump. This economy has been broken for years, if not decades. And yes, there are these traditional indicators that suggest it's okay. So, you know, the inflation rate is at 4.2, which is bad, but it doesn't really tell you what's happening with most Americans, because most Americans are really struggling to make ends meet. Their budgets are so tight if they're able to pay for everything. The unemployment rate doesn't really tell you how bad things are, right? So the unemployment rate is relatively low, but there are so many people who just stop looking. And then you have all of these people who are working, but their wages don't come anywhere close to all of their costs. And they certainly don't have money to buy a house or to go on a vacation or to retire. So, you know, I believe that the next president and Congress have to be true reformers to say we are going to build an economy where everyone succeeds, and that we're going to break up the extreme concentration of wealth and power in this country. A lot of the economic stuff is being driven by the super wealthy. And if you take that out, you will see a very bleak economy. The people, yeah.
0: CNN was just referencing a poll that found Americans trust Democrats the most on inflation for the first time since the 1970s. Why do you think it's been that long? And what does the party do with that trust?
2: Yeah, I mean, I think it's been that long because we haven't talked about you didn't have a president in Trump who not only was, you know, driving this economic situation, but, you know, saying how much he loves inflation or he doesn't care about costs. And so that obviously, you know, gives people reason to say, okay, well, let's try the other folks. My challenge, you know, with the party, both parties, is that neither has said, no, this is fundamentally broken. There are things that make it look okay, but if you go, you know, into communities and you spend time with farmers and with working families, you will see that this is a mess, that they are really struggling at a time when, you know, people in this country are making billions and billions and billions of dollars. And so it's not fair anymore. And one of the things that makes America great is the fairness. And so we have to return to a place where the economy is fair. That requires massive reforms.
0: We'll go to Matthew in Washington, D.C. Independent.
4: Yes. Does Trump really care whether you pass the FISA or not? This vote would obviously fail. And I don't think he really cares whether he passed the FISA or not.
0: Okay. Why do you say that, Matthew? Why do you think he doesn't care?
4: Because he's got a different agenda. He probably thinks the CIA is going to give him all the intelligence he needs. So Bill Pulte is just there to, just like the congressman said, go after his enemies.
0: Okay.
4: He doesn't really care about the.
0: All right, congressman.
2: Correct. Yeah, it's. I couldn't agree more. He does not care. He hasn't spent a day working on this. I don't think he's made any phone calls to members of Congress. He hasn't sent the team, you know, the administration over to work with members. We stopped getting intelligence briefings. I mean, a few members maybe get some, but for the most part, we don't get, you know, anything which is a norm that it's something that can't continue. We can't keep doing this. Like, there has to be a level of bipartisanship that still exists, especially when it relates to national security and foreign policy. But yeah, I think he wants based on everything we've seen, he wants Bill Pulte in that position to go after his political enemies. He does not care whether or not FISA passes. I absolutely, because that's not his agenda.
0: according to the Wall Street Journal this morning, on this FISA vote that's going to take place in the House, which is expected to fail because they're bringing it up under a suspension of the rule, which requires two-thirds to vote for it, meaning they need Democratic votes. It doesn't appear they'll have those, and even some Republicans are opposed. The Wall Street Journal notes that the program wouldn't shut down immediately, even though it expires Friday at midnight, even if the congressional authority lapses, because in March, an intelligence court approved surveillance under the law through March 2027.
2: Yeah, I mean, there's a legitimate belief that even if it lapses the law, that the program will continue. There are providers who are who help with this. They're going to potentially sue, and then the administration may get a temporary restraining or a TRO, and we keep getting our intelligence, but this is no way to run a government. And I do hope the American people get a new Congress, this fall, and that new Congress holds the administration accountable and starts working on these issues to give people hope and faith that somebody, a group of us, absolutely care deeply about them in this country, and that will help us get to a place where we have a president that cares about all of us.
0: Congressman, you said you're going to wait and see. You're not sure how you're going to vote this morning. You want to talk to Jim Himes, who is the top Democrat in the Intelligence Committee. I want to share this statement put out by the House Democratic leaders, Jeffries, Clark, Aguilar, and the Intel ranking member, Jim Himes, and Judiciary ranking member, Raskin, announcing this morning ahead of this three-week FISA extension vote, quote, there is a path to reauthorizing FISA, but it will require enacting meaningful reforms we oppose. So does that change? Do you now know how you're going to vote?
2: No, because you never know what has happened since that tweet, right? Like, Jim Himes, who's the ranking member, Democratic ranking member on intelligence, incredibly serious person who, has a good relationship with Republicans, Democrats, folks in the intelligence community, folks in the administration. And, I'll go down the floor, I'll talk to Jim, and Jim says, no, that's still my position. Or he'll say, there are a few things that have changed. But on a vote like this, I like to go on the floor, talk to as many people as possible, and then ultimately, cast my vote. I will say that my vote's not going to change the outcome here. They failed to reauthorize FISA. I mean, based on what I know to be true right now, the President of the United States and this Republican Congress failed to reauthorize FISA.
0: Tune in to the Gavel Gavel coverage right here on C-SPAN. Melinda, Phoenix, Arizona, Democratic caller. Good morning.
5: Good morning. I have some issues that I'd like to ask the congressman about. First is what's being done with the income tax appropriation for Donald Trump and his family. I do not think that the income tax laws were set up to be biased and prejudiced towards people. I think it's set up that all people have to pay their fair share, and for not paying, they have a law called tax evasion. The other one is the gerrymandering. It is disgusting. I am 83 years old. My people came here in 1676 and fought the French and Indian Wars. This law is going to cause civil unrest between the people. I lived through the segregation periods, and this is just starting all over again.
0: All right, Melinda, I'm going to take those 2 points for the congressman.
2: Melinda is touching on, I think, the biggest issue that this country faces, and that is the extreme concentration of wealth and power and what that has done to our democracy and our pocketbooks and our just faith in one another and these institutions. And you have to, return wealth, power to the American people. You do that by fixing the democracy, by ending partisan gerrymandering. Democrats can't do it. Republicans can't do it. You end voter suppression. You ban dark money. And you reinvigorate our democracy and the individual voter, that they have the power, not special interests and politicians. And then you fix the tax code so that the folks at the top pay all their taxes like the rest of us, at which point you have a system that's fair. And you got a budget that allows you to invest in the American people and the American economy.
0: Greg is up in Connecticut on our line for independence. Good morning to you, Greg. You're talking to the congressman.
6: Good morning. Good morning.
2: Good morning.
6: Yesterday, June 10th, was the anniversary of Kennedy's peace speech. I don't know if you're familiar with it, but yeah. I highly recommend a read or a look on YouTube. I think it's just one of the best speeches Agreed. Ever given by a president. AIPAC, you take almost $1 million from AIPAC.
2: Yeah.
6: And as well as, well, that's what AIPAC Tracker says. They'll call it the Israel lobby. Call it the Israel lobby.
0: And Greg, your point, and then I'll have the congressman respond.
6: My point is, you sat here and talked about Iran and our attacking Iran, but we've just slaughtered 100,000 Palestinians in Palestine. And what's going on in Lebanon right now? What happened in Syria? What happened? What's happening in Libya, Somalia, Yemen? What is this all about? We spent $8 trillion on Afghanistan and Iraq alone, just those two conflicts.
2: Mm-hmm.
6: $8 trillion, and you're talking, you know.
2: Yeah.
6: So I'm saying is, you're saying you're what you just said about wealth. And special interests, that really interests me. I appreciate yeah. that. But I think that 90% of Congress takes AIPAC money. All of Ohio does. I'm from Connecticut. All of Connecticut takes it.
0: Okay, so Greg, let's get a response then.
2: Yeah, so one, I don't take corporate PAC money. There are interest groups like, you know, the environmental lobby, union folks who have who have a PAC. And those folks have supported my campaign because they're made up of individuals, and AIPAC is made up of individuals. They are all Americans. They are all over the country, and they give individually. They don't give through some sort of mega PAC. They give individually. They give through a link, just like Democrats give through ActBlue. I don't know if Republicans have like a specific link. But Jewish Americans, not all Jewish Americans, but a lot of Jews in America will give through this one link. It's just Americans. They just happen to be Jewish, and they do support the partnership, mostly because of our national security, the amount of intelligence we get from that partnership. By the way, you know, Europe gets that intelligence, which has saved, you know, countless numbers of lives. But, you know, my firm belief, having worked on this issue, I'm a big believer in peace in the Middle East, that has to be. It's just central to our common humanity. If we can solve this almost impossible to solve conflict, which has been going on forever, you can get to a place where there is global peace and prosperity like we've never seen before. The challenge is that you have to get rid of these terrorist elements, and the perpetrator of that terrorism, the number one funder of Hezbollah, Hamas, the Houthis, is Iran. And so despite the fact that this president has I don't know what the Iran strategy is, but it is not a working strategy. It's not a strategy that anyone would say, oh, this is an effective strategy. We do have to deal with the Iran issue and get them not only to pursue only a civil program so they're not in a position to blow up entire parts of civilization, but to stop funding terrorism.
0: Do you believe those that contribute through AIPAC are in support of Benjamin Netanyahu and his policies towards Gaza and Palestinians?
2: No, I mean most people who, you know, work on this issue are very much split on the current government in Israel. I am one of those folks who believes very much in this partnership for the world's sake, for our national security, but have very much struggled with Netanyahu, but he knows that. I mean, I on my trips, I'm not one to pull punches when it comes to humanitarian aid or the strategy or his rhetoric. I say it directly to his face that I think he's got real problems, and his coalition government that includes far-right folks who have made the situation so, you know, much worse have to go.
0: And what about his treatment, his government's treatment of Palestinians?
2: Well, it depends on, like, I believe that when Israel is seeking peace, the world supports Israel, and so what's going on in the West Bank in particular, horrible, have said as much very publicly. So they're going to have a new, they're going to have an election in October too. And so hopefully there will be new leadership in Israel.
0: Congressman Greg Landsman, Democrat of Ohio, serves on the Energy and Commerce Committee, represents the 1st District. Thank you very much
2: for your
0: time this morning. We appreciate it.
2: Yeah.
0: As we said, the House is gaveling in early this morning, 9 a.m. Eastern time. There will be a vote on extending the Foreign Intelligence Surveillance Act, known as FISA Section 702, which expires midnight on Friday. It's expected to fail. Watch our gavel-to-gavel coverage right here on C-SPAN. We bring you now to the House floor.
7: AP News. I'm Marcela Sanchez. President Trump says the U.S. would hit Iran, quote, very hard tonight. In the same post on Truth Social, the president also threatened that the U.S. would assume total control of Iran's oil and gas industries, including the key Karg Island, in the, quote, not too distant future. The post comes after the U.S. and Iran traded strikes for a second day. It was the third time this week that back-and-forth strikes have rattled the Middle East. U.S. applications for jobless aid rose modestly last week, but remain at a historically low level. The Labor Department says the number of Americans filing for unemployment aid for the week ending June 6th rose by 4,000 to 229,000. That's the most since early February, before the U.S. and Israel launched attacks on Iran, but it's still considered a healthy level. In other news, the AP's Lisa Dwyer reports Republicans are getting an edge up in Florida.
8: The Florida Supreme Court has allowed the use of a new U.S. House map drawn by Republicans in the midterm elections. The court declined a request to issue a temporary injunction against the map. Attorneys representing voters argued that the new districts violate a state constitutional ban on political gerrymandering. Republicans currently hold 20 of the state's 28 U.S. House seats. The new voting districts could improve the GOP chances to win 4 additional seats in November. I'm Lisa Dwyer.
7: Elon Musk's rocket company SpaceX will make its debut on Wall Street tomorrow. Musk could soon become the world's 1st trillionaire. U.S. financial markets are set to open with strong gains today following another sell-off of artificial intelligence stocks that dragged the sector sharply lower. This is AP News.
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10: This is C-SPAN Radio, WCSP-FM, Washington. As you heard, later today, the House will vote on an extension of Section 702 of the Foreign Intelligence Surveillance Act, known as FISA. That is a section that allows for overseas warrantless government surveillance. And it is expected to fail, as you heard earlier. Right now, here is the debate from Wednesday night in the House as they debated this extension of 702, which is set to expire at the end of the week. Judiciary Chair Jim Jordan of Ohio begins.
11: I yield myself such time as I may consume.
12: The gentleman is recognized.
11: Thank you, Mr. Speaker. FISA Section 702 will expire on Friday. This bill extends the program until July 2nd. 702 program is critically important to our national security. More than 60% of our intelligence presented to the president, to the commander-in-chief, every single day is derived from 702. With the World Cup about to begin this week, we cannot be left without this critical tool every day. The 702 program helps us keep us safe here at home and advance our interests abroad. This temporary extension, will ensure that there is no disruption to the program while we find a path forward on reauthorization. I urge the members to support the bill and reserve our time.
12: Gentleman from Ohio reserves. The gentleman from Maryland is recognized.
13: Thank you, Mr. Speaker. I'll yield myself such time as I may consume.
12: The gentleman is recognized.
13: Thank you kindly. When we first met on the majority's confusion and disarray over FISA at 1:30 in the morning on April the 17th, we pointed out that the majority's language departed so sharply from the requirements of the Fourth Amendment in the Constitution that for the very first time, it would have authorized the government to use 702 to specifically and deliberately target and spy on the communications of American citizens.
10: Judiciary Ranking Member Jamie Raskin.
13: That midnight maneuver quickly collapsed as support melted away all across the body. And on unanimous consent, we agreed to a 1-week extension to give the House leadership a chance to discuss and negotiate necessary reforms with their own members who had been ignored and bypassed in the process, as well as with us. Speaker Johnson never once invited us to the table, never got in touch with us. 1 week later, congressional Republicans again failed to pass their own bill. I stood in this spot, and we agreed to a one-time 45-day extension as a gesture of legislative good faith to give the leadership a chance to meet with their own members who had been bypassed and with the Democratic side of the aisle, which had been completely bypassed, and to engage in good faith negotiations for serious FISA legislation. That means legislation that meets both the requirements of the Constitution for the privacy rights of the people and the needs of our foreign policy and national security. Again, we never heard from the Speaker. We never heard from his staff. They never came to talk to us. Now we are here to consider a bill drafted, it looks like, at 4:33 p.m., about 1 hour ago, just to kick the can down the road one more time. For months, we've offered to work in good faith with our friends across the aisle, our colleagues in the Senate and the intelligence community, to reauthorize 702 in a manner that preserves the necessary authority while protecting essential constitutional values and the privacy rights of the people. And despite this, again, Speaker Johnson has never once invited Democrats to the table. I know Speaker Johnson. We served together on the Judiciary Committee. We used to speak and interact freely, but he has completely vanished in this process. We have an incredible shrinking Constitution under Donald Trump, and now we have an incredible shrinking Speaker under Donald Trump. Look, our touchstone has been a fundamental principle at the core of the Fourth Amendment. A judge must come between the federal government and the private communications of American citizens. That's the meaning of the Fourth Amendment. The FBI has abused this powerful surveillance authority for decades. The FISA court has recently raised serious questions today about how Section 702 is operating. Instead of implementing the modest self-administered guardrails Congress required as part of our 2024 reauthorization, the FBI appears to have been actively circumventing and violating those guardrails. We cannot trust Kash Patel not to violate FISA when he readily admits he queried some government databases to dig up dirt on journalists who dared to report about him and the government services he has made available to his girlfriend. Believe it or not, the administration's invitation to trust Kash Patel and Tulsi Gabbard, which a majority of this body was not interested in, has now gotten even less enticing today. President Trump just appointed Bill Pulte as acting director of national intelligence, making it even more obvious that he intends to use FISA to investigate, harass, and persecute his political opponents. Director Pulte has no national security experience. Zero. Zilch. None. He's famous in America for only three things. One, he vowed to engage in fisticuffs with Treasury Secretary Scott Bessent when he was at Donald Trump Jr.'s club in Georgetown, the executive branch. Two, he brought Palantir into the Federal Housing Finance Agency, where he was director, to help him scour through Americans' personal financial data looking for dirt on Trump's designated political enemies. He then used this AI-enabled technology to create personal mortgage dossiers on Adam Schiff, Letitia James, and Lisa Cook, who he then referred to the Department of Justice for felony criminal prosecutions. He engaged in criminal referrals. All three of these attempted prosecutions fortunately collapsed either at the Department of Justice or in federal court because they were so flimsy. But that's what he spends his time doing, trying to dig up dirt through this AI-enabled technology on American citizens, including elected officials. So if you thought our civil liberties were safe with Tulsi Gabbard as the backstop, which was the last proposal. You will love the idea of Bill Pulte being the guardian of our privacy and the protector of our civil liberties. Bill Pulte's appointment, which has been derided not just in our party, but by Senators Thune, Tillis, and Cassidy, to name just a few, confirms our worst fears of the president's plans to abuse FISA, Section 702, for the purposes of domestic political surveillance, harassment, intimidation, and persecution. Indeed, we know the FBI is currently abusing FISA based on the Fisk opinion from March that remains inexplicably classified. Instead of implementing in good faith the modest reforms we passed 2 years ago, the FBI created a system to review Americans' data in violation of the minimal, self-administered, self-policing guardrails we required. We can say with some confidence that the FBI has no idea how many U.S. person queries they ran last year, how many times they spied on the communications of American citizens, and we should be able to explain these serious deficiencies to our constituents. Look, if we allow the president to turn FISA into an instrument of domestic political control, we will be ignoring everything we've already learned about the long history of abuse of this program, which my friend Mr. Jordan has helped to bring to light. Past improper searches swept in members of Congress and staff of both parties, campaign activists and donors, and Black Lives Matter activists. President Trump certainly believes FISA provides the technology, the methodology, and the opportunity to spy on political opponents. On April 10th, 2024, he posted, "Kill FISA. It was illegally used against me and many others. They spied on my campaign. Kill FISA," he said. These allegations may or may not be true, but the president is certainly right that this program has been badly abused in the past. The majority yet still shows no evidence of seeking to impose a judicial warrant requirement for queries of U.S. citizens. They've shown no interest in building a probable cause requirement into the statute. We've seen no evidence that they want to impose any judicial oversight at all, although that was the framers' major commitment, that they wanted to make sure that there would be a judicial magistrate interposed between the government and the rights of the people. That is the meaning of the Fourth Amendment, and we need to stand by that, and we need a real process to make sure that we come up with real legislation that honors it. I reserve.
12: Gentleman from Maryland reserves. Gentleman from Ohio is recognized.
11: I think that might be the first time I heard my friend and gentleman from Maryland agree with the president. As he smiles, I will now recognize the distinguished chairman of the House Intelligence Committee, the gentleman from Arkansas, good friend who's doing a great job, for as much time as he may consume.
12: Gentleman from Arkansas is recognized.
14: Thank you, Mr. Speaker. Here's what we know. We're at an elevated threat level with FIFA World Cup games beginning this week, America's 250th birthday and related celebrations coming up this summer. Iran and its proxies are targeting U.S. military personnel daily. The 25th commemoration of September 11th terrorist attacks will be coming up. We know that FISA 702 is the most important foreign intelligence authority to detect and mitigate national security threats. This week, the World Cup kicks off. 45 countries descend upon the United States for World Cup games, which just so happens to be the week that Democrats have actively chosen to disallow this critical national security tool from being renewed to allow it to go dark. Democrats have chosen to compromise national security and the safety of Americans to play essentially political chicken with an essential national security tool. This is unserious, very dangerous behavior on the part of congressional Democrats. So we're not talking about the policy. Instead, my colleagues on the other side of the aisle are talking about personalities. They're concerned about personalities. They're not concerned about the policy. And I know, because they're really smart, that they understand that the DNI has no 702 query authority. Either they know that to be true and yet continue on this personality conflict issue, or they don't know that the DNI doesn't have 702 query authority. In either case, it's wrong. We're not debating the underlying policy here. We're debating personalities. And that's a real shame. Chuck Schumer, Hakeem Jeffries, and Mark Warner are all members of the Gang of Eight. They've all been read into the threats, as I have. They know that the highest levels of national security threats above every other member of Congress. And they're all willing to let this program go dark and subject the American people to all manner of threats that might materialize here in the absence of this program. It's an abdication of their constitutional responsibilities. It's shameful is what it is. For Gang of Eight members who understand what's at stake, who have been read in at the highest levels, who understand the importance of 702, who know that 60% of the presidential daily brief is derived from 702, for them to say no because they don't like the individual in question who doesn't even have 702 query authority. So let's go ahead and take this program hostage to make a political point because they don't like President Trump either. That's what this has devolved into. It's an absolute shame. If this authority lapses, starting on Saturday, we move into uncharted territory. It's unclear how providers will respond to statutory expiration, especially the lapse in liability protection, and how uncertain this will impact foreign intelligence that's critical for policy and security decisions. Once this authorization expires, the clock starts ticking. The implications get worse every single day. While the 702 database would remain available to search, the data in that database will become increasingly out of date with the potential of provider noncompliance with orders, litigation by providers or outside groups, and even reticence by agency personnel to continue implementing an expired authority for fear of personal liability. Enough is enough. All right, let's just get past the personalities if we can. Recognize the need to take care of the people in this country, to secure our country. That's one of the things that we're supposed to do in this institution is to protect the American people. So let's do that. Take the personality pot shots offline, because if we want to do that, we've got plenty of material to work with. But let's just focus on the policy here. Get this done and move forward. And with that, I yield the balance of my time.
12: Gentleman from Arkansas yields. The gentleman from Ohio reserves. The gentleman from Maryland is recognized.
13: Thank you, Mr. Speaker. I don't know what personality pot shots the distinguished gentleman is referring to. Of course, that's against the rules of the House, and if you think you have an objection, you should go ahead and object based on personalities. I haven't heard a single one mentioned. In any event,
10: Judiciary Ranking Member Jamie Raskin, just this note speaking before him, was House Intelligence Chair Rick Crawford. Now back to Ranking Member Raskin.
13: When Section 702 of FISA sunsets on June 12th, if that's the will of the majority, the government surveillance activities will continue unchanged. Everything that's already been authorized and certified is already in motion, and current FISA authorizations will continue unaffected at least through March 17th, 2027. In any event, I know that the gentleman said that we're approaching the 250th anniversary of the country. Yeah, that's something we've known about for 250 years, and the majority has known for many months about this deadline and can't seem to get it together. And we don't have the opportunity to help them because they will not reach out to us and talk to us about it. I restate our commitment to try to help them get through this, but we're not going to continue to kick the can down the road with them indefinitely. I'm going to yield 2 minutes to the very distinguished gentleman from Kentucky, Mr. Massey, who's a great champion of the Constitution and civil liberties.
15: Mr. Speaker, I rise in opposition to this clean reauthorization of a unconstitutional program that's being used to spy on Americans without warrants. This would be the third temporary clean extension of this unconstitutional program. And I find myself on the unfortunate opposition to the chairman of the committee of jurisdiction, the distinguished gentleman from Ohio. I'm going to read some of his quotes from last year. This is an article in the Washington Post that he so eloquently wrote. 1 year from now, Republicans and Democrats in Congress will have a chance to reaffirm our commitment to the Constitution and better protect the Americans from warrantless government surveillance. This will be one of the most important debates we will have this Congress, and it's vital that we begin working now to protect Americans' constitutional rights. He goes on to say, Our fidelity must always be to the Constitution. The Fourth Amendment is one of the foundations of American civil liberties. It is part of what makes our country great and makes us the envy of the world. We must continue to protect and enhance it. Passing a warrant requirement for Section 702 will do just that. He goes on to tweet later, or earlier than that. The same people who spied on President Trump's campaign.
10: Kentucky Republican Thomas Massey.
15: Fighting against a warrant requirement in the new FISA bill makes you wonder. So I find myself disagreeing with the chairman in this debate, but agreeing vehemently with him last year and the year before when he pointed out this program is unconstitutional and there's only one way to fix it. Require warrants, judicial warrants. And we saw the president's administration tweet this week that we shouldn't trust these liberal judges in Washington, D.C. to hamstring the Secretary of Defense. Well, that's not what we're talking about. Number one, we're not talking about a constraint on the Secretary of Defense. We are talking about, or Secretary of War, we are talking about a constraint on the FBI to spy on Americans. And we're not talking about liberal judges. 8 of the 11 Foreign Intelligence Surveillance Court judges were appointed by Republicans. And by the way, most of them aren't even in D.C. And with that, I yield back to the distinguished gentleman and appreciate.
12: Gentleman from Kentucky yields back. Gentleman from Maryland.
13: Well, but we thank you for your trenchant remarks. The gentleman for his trenchant remarks, and we will reserve.
12: Gentleman reserves. The gentleman from Ohio is recognized.
11: Thank you, Mr. Speaker. I would just point out to the gentleman from Kentucky, that's not the question today. The question today is, can we go another, 3 weeks, 21 days, and try to figure out what makes sense on protecting the privacy rights of Americans? That's a simple question. I don't think 3 weeks is too much.
10: Ohio Republican Jim Jordan.
11: I think this program's been around forever. We did 56 reforms to it just 2 years ago. I think the question from just, can we go another 3 weeks and figure it out and maybe have those discussions that the ranking member was talking about? I know he and I have talked about what makes sense. So that's the question in front of us. With that, I would yield to the distinguished member from Georgia who's on the Intelligence Committee and a host of other important committees here in the Congress as much time as he may consume.
12: The gentleman from Georgia is recognized.
16: I want to thank the gentleman from Ohio, and I want the American citizens to know that, as was said earlier, April 17th, with hundreds of people on the floor of the House of Representatives, we did, by UC, adopt a one-week extension. That was true. And then we did a 45-day extension. And now we're asking, yes, for a 21-day extension. And sometimes things take longer than we would like for them to. But I want to defend my friend who was attacked by the gentleman from Maryland, Tulsi Gabbard. You know, Tulsi was the vice chair of the Democratic National Committee.
10: Republican Austin Scott.
16: Who's the vice chair? She was elected unanimously to that position as the vice chair of the Democratic National Committee. And she maintained friendships because everybody knew she was a serious member of Congress up to and until she became an appointee of President Trump as DNI. And then all of a sudden, everything I've heard from Democrats about her has been bad. She was elected unanimously to the vice chair position of the DNC. She's a good woman and she cares about this country, and you should show her a little more respect than you do. I want the American citizens, if you're watching this, to know, very simple, there's a lot going on in the world. Say what you want to about it with Iran. The bottom line is the risks are elevated. The risks are elevated. Some of us think the president did the right thing, and I realize some of you think he did the wrong thing, but the risks are elevated. We've got the World Cup that's about to happen. Thousands and thousands of people coming into this country, some of which actually want to do us harm. And you know who's going to be making sure that we keep the ones out of this country that want to do us harm? It's going to be Customs and Border Protection, checking statuses when they come in through the border, and I'm glad that we got that funded. But I want to leave you with this. If you're watching this, we as the Republicans in the House, we too are disappointed that we have not gotten to a resolution after the one-week extension, after the 45-day extension, and we're simply asking for another 21-day extension to make sure that this authority does not expire. And with that, Mr. Speaker, I would just ask that we abide by common sense and the rule that we first do no harm by taking down a valuable national security tool that the United States of America needs. With that, I yield the remainder.
12: Gentleman from Georgia yields. Members are reminded to direct their remarks to the chair. Gentleman from Ohio is recognized.
14: We reserve.
12: The gentleman from Ohio reserves. Gentleman from Maryland is recognized.
13: Thank you, Mr. Speaker. Let me just say, we gave the majority an extra week. We supported that unanimous consent. Every member of this body supported that. They never consulted us. They never talked to us, despite all kinds of promises to do so. I had GOP colleagues telling me on the Judiciary Committee they were never consulted. Nobody ever talked to them about it. Then we gave them 45 days. They said they just needed 45 days, and they would definitely talk to us. We'd be able to meet a month and a half. We heard nothing from them. We've been begging them to sit down because I believe there is a robust bipartisan majority in this House to support the needed reforms and making sure that we interpose the voice of a judge before the personal communications of American citizens are invaded by the government. And I think that we've got a vast majority on that side, but nobody from leadership seems to be talking to anybody who's concerned about this. So now they say, oh, well, just give us another week. No, we're not interested in that. We've given you lots of time, and you're not consulting us, and you're not negotiating good faith. So maybe the threat that we're not going to support you will finally get you guys serious about it. I'm happy to yield a minute to the very distinguished gentlewoman from the state of Washington, Ms. Jayapal.
12: General Agent recognized for 1 minute.
17: Thank you, Mr. Speaker. Republicans called us up at the last minute to do yet another short-term extension of FISA. And this is just a sham. It's been months now, and we've done multiple short-term extensions. I voted against the last one because I knew that there was not actually going to be a reform proposal put on the table, because suddenly even the bipartisan members, including my good friend the chairman, who has been with us for these reforms in the past, suddenly have decided that they're just going to bow down to what Donald Trump wants, and Donald Trump doesn't want any reforms. We know what the American people want. They want a warrant requirement. That is a bipartisan position. If you put a warrant requirement on the floor right now, it would pass. And maybe the president would have to veto it, but it would pass, and people would see that the Congress of the United States is standing up for the privacy rights of Americans that are guaranteed in our Constitution. This is not about national security versus constitutional rights. This is about how we do both together. Can I have another minute?
13: I grant the gentlelady an extra 30 seconds.
12: Gentlelady is recognized.
17: This is about how we do both, and we can do that because what Americans have said over and over again is no more secret searches of Americans' private communications. They want their basic right to privacy respected. And there is a path to get there. And the chairman has been on our side. We got so close just a couple of years ago. We could have gotten it done. We didn't get it done then, but we can get it done now. But it requires saying no to Donald Trump. It requires saying, no, don't, you can't put Bill Pulte in as the ODNI because this guy is not to be trusted with any of our information. Vote no on this extension.
12: Let's get a
17: real reform package passed. I yield back.
12: Gentleman from Maryland reserves. Gentleman from Ohio is recognized.
14: And we reserve, Mr. Speaker.
12: The gentleman reserve. Gentleman from Maryland is recognized.
13: The gentlelady from California, the distinguished speaker alumna, Ms. Pelosi, is recognized for 1 minute.
12: The distinguished lady from California is recognized for 1 minute.
18: Thank you, Mr. Speaker. I thank the gentleman for yielding. I rise with a degree of sadness because I was present at the birth of this legislation, and I was for 30 years, either a member of the committee or ranking member on the committee, or Gang of Eight.
10: California Democrat Speaker Emerita Nancy Pelosi.
18: I bring extensive intelligence experience to this discussion. And it was with following 9/11 with great care that we worked in a bipartisan legislation to put together the legislation to advance what we're talking about here today, this FISA initiative. But what we see here now, and when, in that legislation, we established the office of the DNI, the Director of National Intelligence, and it had certain standards. There's a Director of National Intelligence shall be appointed by the President with the advice of the Senate. The individual nominated shall have extensive national security experience. He shall serve as the head of the intelligence community, act as the principal advisor to the President and the National Security Council, Homeland Security, and the rest.
13: The gentlelady an additional 30 seconds.
18: Thank you. And so here we have a situation, and I have lists from the legislation of the criteria establishing him. And what do we have from the President? Somebody who has no judgment on intelligence matters. What an insult to our brave intelligence community who serve us so well to protect the American people, to put somebody in there. So if you want us to vote for FISA, and you have Patel at FBI and what's his name? Pulte as DNI. Pulte Patel equals no on this FISA legislation. It can be done if there is an intention to do it right. I yield back.
12: Gentlelady yields. Gentleman from Maryland reserves. Gentleman from Ohio is recognized.
14: We reserve, Mr. Speaker.
12: Gentleman reserves. Gentleman from Maryland is recognized.
13: I yield 2 minutes to the distinguished gentleman from Connecticut. The ranking member of the Intelligence Committee, Mr. Himes.
12: Gentleman is recognized for 2 minutes.
19: Thank you, Mr. Speaker, and I thank my friend, the gentleman from Maryland. I rise very sadly tonight in opposition to this legislation. I have spent hundreds of hours negotiating this, including with the ranking member of Judiciary, my friends on the Republican side, reauthorization after reauthorization. I've got the scars to show for how much work has been done. And here we are on the verge of a great deal. The Senate has a bill that reauthorizes FISA and puts in stronger safeguards than the bill that we passed here in the House. We are all ready to go, and we move on. And then the President of the United States decides that Bill Pulte, a man who's never held a security clearance, a man who I'm not sure 2 days ago could have told you what the initials DNI stand for, a man who has distinguished himself in the role he currently has as an attack dog to go after the political enemies.
10: House Intelligence Ranking Member Jim Himes.
19: That gets thrown in. And we're asked for yet more indulgence at that moment in time. There is a simple way out of this conundrum. The President can follow the law. Allow the principal deputy DNI, a Senate-confirmed appointee of the President, to assume the role of acting DNI until a suitable nominee can be confirmed by the Senate. That's all that needs to happen, and none of us need to swallow what has just happened. This is a funny moment because I have lots of Republican friends, and to a person they have told me what a catastrophic appointment this is. That we're not going to hear that on the floor or in public, but we all know that this is the path. It did not need to be this way, and there is still time, though very little, to choose a new and responsible path consistent with our obligations to national security. When this vote fails, and it will, I hope that the President sees the writing on the wall and puts national security first. Thank you. I yield back.
12: Gentleman yields back.
13: Gentleman, we reserve. Thank
12: Maryland
13: you.
12: Reserve. Gentleman from Ohio reserve. Reserves. Gentleman from Maryland is recognized.
13: Can you tell us how much time we have left, Mr. Speaker?
12: 3 minutes. The gentleman has 3 minutes remaining.
13: Okay. And
12: the gentleman from Ohio has 11 minutes remaining.
13: We reserve.
12: The gentleman from ready. Maryland reserve. Gentleman from Ohio is recognized.
20: I think we're ready. I think we're ready to close if the ranking member can wind up his remarks.
12: Gentleman from Maryland is recognized.
13: Thank you, Mr. Speaker. My friend, the distinguished chairman of the Judiciary Committee, flippantly says, what's another 3 weeks after we've kicked the can down the road this far? Where is the passionate, stalwart defender of American civil liberties and right to privacy we've come to admire and esteem? The Fourth Amendment protects the rights of all Americans. It does not have a, unless it's just for another 3 weeks, exception. Congress must act to protect the rights of Americans. We agreed to 1 week. We agreed to 45 days. Enough of this disorganization and chaos. If there's a serious proposal on the table, we are all ears. We will sit down and we will work on this. We want to reauthorize Section 702, and we want to make it safe for the constitutional rights and liberties of the people. We also know, Mr. Speaker, that Section 702 explicitly allows any current authorizations to continue until their expiration dates, even if the statute sunsets. So there's no reason we cannot protect both the Fourth Amendment rights of the people and the authorities that keep us safe. And if Speaker John

0: So we need to protect the rights of the people in the Constitution. We can do that. We need to protect our national security with Section 702. We can do that. We can harmonize them. All it takes is old-fashioned legislative deliberation and compromise. I am certain we can do it, but we haven't had any effort by the GOP leadership to look to this body, both the Republicans and Democrats. Where do they look? They look to 1600 Pennsylvania Avenue. But we are in Article 1 for a reason. We are the legislating branch, not the president. We've got the power to declare war. The president's forgotten that. We've got the power to appropriate. We've got the power to tax, and we've got the power to pass this legislation on Section 702. We don't have to wait on hand and foot for the White House to tell us what to do. Let's just sit down. Let's hammer out a great legislative compromise that will take us not for another 7 days or 42 days or 45 days. How about we do it for the next 5 years? If we build a search warrant requirement into it, I bet we could do it for the next 10 years. Let's live up to our constitutional responsibilities and legislate together. And I yield back to you, Mr. Speaker, and thank you for your indulgence.
1: General yields back. The gentleman from Ohio is recognized.
2: Thank you, Mr. Speaker. I would just remind my friend from Maryland, the ranking member, of a couple things. I said initially, in light of the 56 reforms we did a couple years ago to this legislation, I was willing to go for a short-term reauthorization, 18 months. Remember, that was the original package. I was willing to go for that, particularly at a time when we, like it or not, we're in a conflict, military operation in Iran. I thought that made sense in light of the reforms we've done. Second, he said that I had said earlier, what's another 3 weeks? Well, he just talked about hammering it out. I didn't say what's another 3 weeks. I said we can take 3 weeks to continue to hammer it out and figure it out. That's all we're asking. And while we're hammering out and figuring it out, we maybe want to not let the program go completely dark, because the guys on the Intel Committee, even Mr. Himes, understands how important this is. And finally, I would say this, when he says, where's my friend from a few years ago? If I remember right, we could have had the warrant requirement maybe 2 years ago, because I remember what the vote was, 212 to 212. All it would have taken was one more no vote then to vote yes, and shazam, we pass it. So you can criticize all you want, but those are the facts. Now, the question again is real simple. Can we go another 3 weeks? I think we can, and hammer out a deal, which I'm willing to do with the gentleman from Maryland and the folks on the Judiciary Committee. So I would urge yes vote. With that, I yield back.
3: 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The House is scheduled to vote on this later today. Of course, you can see the House live right now on C-SPAN. 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That starts at 5 p.m. Eastern Time or any time with the Washington Today podcast. You can find that wherever you get your podcasts. Now to a news conference with Acting Attorney General Todd Blanche and Homeland Security Secretary Mark Wayne Mullen on efforts to protect unaccompanied migrant children.
4: All right. Good morning, everybody. I'm pleased to be joined this morning on the stage by with our DHS Secretary Mark Wayne Mullen, Angie Salazar, who's the acting director of the Office of Refugee Resettlement at HHS, Tyson Duva from the Department of Justice Criminal Division, and our U.S. Attorney for the Northern District of Ohio, David Tepfer. Also, John Condon, acting associate director of HSI. So thanks, everybody, for being with us today. So for years, open border policies threatened the security of our nation and put countless lives at risk. Under President Trump's leadership, the Department of Justice is working alongside HHS and DHS to secure the border and protect American communities. There's a lot of ways that we do this. It includes punishing those who exploited the system and smuggled unaccompanied children across the border during the prior administration. More than

0: 475,000 unaccompanied children entered the United States during the Biden administration. 475,000. Over 300,000 cannot be accounted for at the end of 2024. The way that this happened was typically because the criminals calling themselves sponsors trafficked these children to the border, usually committing fraud to do so. And oftentimes the children were abused, assaulted, and certainly exploited. In some cases, individuals would sponsor multiple children, which required them to lie to government personnel and on government forms, claiming they were close relatives when in fact they were not. They would use fake or stolen identities and make other false claims during the application process in order to obtain custody of the children. I think I'm stating the obvious that when government fails to protect our borders, it is the most vulnerable who suffer. And this department and this administration has zero tolerance for unlawful activity and is committed to protecting children who suffered the consequences of open borders. Today we are announcing the indictments of three individuals, Maritza Kawik Koch, her brother, Carlos Agustin Kawik Koch, and Gladys Marina Call Chen. This was out of the Northern District of Ohio. All three are illegal aliens from Guatemala who allegedly took part in a wide-ranging conspiracy to smuggle more than a dozen children into the United States by scamming the system and exploiting the loopholes created by the last administration. This is one example, one indictment, but it is not unique. There are over 15,500 super sponsor cases that we have identified along with DHS. And again, these super sponsor cases are when somebody sponsors more than three children, unrelated, and they're unaccompanied minors that come in the United States. I also want to announce today from the same district in Ohio, the Northern District, the sentencing of another criminal illegal alien who was convicted, also from Guatemala. He was a 27-year-old man who came to the United States, smuggled in a 14-year-old child by submitting false paperwork and lying on the forms, claiming to be her brother, proceeded to sexually assault this young woman. And these two cases, while only two, help explain how what was going on is really the stuff of nightmares. Now, these charges brought by the Department of Justice show the important partnership between HHS and DHS and with the Department of Justice. All of us are going after those who illegally brought children to this country. And again, these are dangerous and lonely paths from wherever they're coming into the United States, and many of them have had heinous crimes committed against them. So leading and supporting the Department of Justice's nationwide effort against UAC-related crimes is Joint Task Force Alpha. The task force is a highly successful partnership between the Department of Justice and the Department of Homeland Security, and obviously we use investigative support from the FBI and other agencies, including HHS and their Office of Inspector General. Their Joint Task Force Alpha's mission is to dismantle human smuggling and human trafficking rings throughout the Americas. So this is as is obvious from the numbers, this is a vast problem, but it's something that we're extraordinarily focused on and will remain focused on until it's completely fixed, addressed, and remedied. Some other things that the Department of Justice is doing to combat human trafficking. We have directed every U.S. Attorney's Office that they must pursue all viable charges related to UAC sponsor fraud, all available immigration violations, and any other crimes involving unaccompanied minors, such as labor or sex trafficking, aggravated identity theft, or alien smuggling. Every U.S. Attorney's Office in this country has a designated UAC coordinator, which helps streamline communication with law enforcement agencies and facilitate the prosecution of defendants involved in trafficking UACs.
1: Acting Attorney General Todd Blanch.
0: The Criminal Division is led by Tyson Duva, who's with me on stage. The Criminal Division works closely with U.S. Attorney's Offices and Joint Task Force Alpha to make sure that all the resources are brought to bear on the most egregious and important cases in this space. We will not accept half measures when it comes to securing the border, protecting American lives, and saving children from exploitation. In this administration, as President Trump says almost every day, because it's true, the border will be secure. Innocent children will be protected, and sponsors should be properly vetted, and those who seek to commit crimes by way of our borders will face justice. So again, I thank everybody for being here this morning. I would like to ask Secretary Mullen to come and say a few words now. Thank you.
2: Thank you, Todd. And first of all, I want to thank the Trump administration and President Trump's leadership in going after the worst of the worst. You know, I tell people that I haven't quit smiling since I've been Secretary of Department of Homeland Security, but I have to take that back because when we start digging into these cases and you start hearing the absolute horrific things that took place underneath the Biden administration, under true neglect at best and criminal at worst, to allow 450,000 kids to go missing throughout this country. President Trump has made it a point to go find these kids. And because of our partnership with HHS and DOJ, Department of Homeland Security, truly using the best, which the Democrats sometimes want to demonize, because a lot of times this is ICE, this is HSI, this is CBP. These individuals that the Democrats seem to want to defund, but because of President Trump, we finally funded them for 3 years, we're able to push and go find these kids. We found 146,000 kids so far. 146,000 kids. We still have nearly 300,000 missing. We're investigating reports to where some of these kids claim that they were raped 600 to 700 times. I don't care who you are. I don't care if you have kids, if you don't have kids. I don't care if you're liberal, you're independent, you're a Democrat, you're Republican. If you can't stand for law enforcement to go find these kids, who are you?
1: Homeland Security Secretary Mark Wayne Mullen.
2: Who are you? Every leader should understand what's going on. And do you know where we're finding the most of them? Sanctuary cities. Because they know they're safe. That's why they're called sanctuary cities. Because of President Trump's leadership, we're going into those sanctuary cities. We have mayors like Mondami in New York who want to say you're not welcome. As a mayor, he knows what's happening on the streets. He knows who he's harboring and at this point in abating. By saying that we can't go operate, we're going to. We're going to go find the worst of the worst. We're going to rescue as many kids as we possibly can. We're going to enforce our nation's laws. And we're going to right the wrongs that the Biden administration turned a blind eye to. It's because of President Trump's leadership. It's horrific to what's happening right in our own country because of 4 years of a blind eye that allowed unvetted sponsors to come pick up 450,000 kids on our borders, knowing their reports, why the Biden administration was in office, their own reports was reporting that over a third of the females, regardless of age, was sexually assaulted before they made it to their border. They knew it was human traffickers that were trafficking these young kids to the border, and then they were unvetting or refusing to vet the so-called sponsors, and there was zero wellness checks. And they want to claim that Republicans, because we're enforcing the laws, is inhumane somehow? What's inhumane about taking care of our kids? As a father of six with three young girls, I'll do whatever I have to do. I will move heaven and hell to go find these kids. And guess what? The same individuals that the Democrats want to demonize every single day, which is our law enforcement, is out there doing that job. And I am proud as I can possibly be to sit here as secretary to say, because of our relationship with DOJ, with HHS, and this administration, we're going to find you. And those that preyed on these young kids, we're going to bring you to justice. We're going to charge you. And we're going to work side by side with Todd Blanche and DOJ to make sure you pay for your crimes. So I want to thank President Trump. I want to thank Secretary Kennedy. I want to say, thank Acting Attorney General Todd Blanche for helping us fight against the worst of the worst and bringing them to justice.
0: Thank you very much, Secretary Mullen. Angie, you want to come and say words?
3: Good morning. Thank you. I'm Angie Salazar. I'm the Acting Director of Office of Refugee Resettlement. Today's announcement confirms what we already knew, that during the Biden era, human smuggling networks exploited the immigration system and open border policies to profit and further their criminal enterprise at the expense of vulnerable children. You've heard the scale of the problem, over 450,000. I just want to emphasize, those children were all referred to ORR. That is an average of more than 300 children per day for 4 years. By law, ORR is responsible for the care and placement of unaccompanied children. In principle, that responsibility should mirror the standards of the American foster care system, which demands rigorous background checks, vetting of caregivers, financial stability verification, and home visits before a child is turned over. Instead, these children were released to adults who were rarely seen in person. They were sent to addresses that were not visited or verified. The children were shuffled by contractors through airports and delivered to unvetted sponsors. In 2024, the DHS Office of Inspector General reported that nearly 300,000 of those children could not be accounted for. We continue to hear claims that this was merely a paperwork issue. It was not. When the government lacks reliable contact information or an effective means of tracking children, that is a child welfare failure. ORR suspects that over 40 unaccompanied children are linked to this organization via aliases, documents, or addresses. And this is exactly why ORR reforms are necessary. Under the strong leadership of Secretary Kennedy and President Trump, ORR has reviewed our data and identified over 81,000 addresses that were used repeatedly to take children. Over 76,000 instances where mandatory safety checks were missing. Over 97,000 cases that lacked background checks. And instances where fingerprint and DNA and human trafficking risks were either not required, ineffective, or applied in an inconsistent manner. The Trump administration has taken immediate action to find these children and close the loopholes. You've heard, to date, we've located with Department of Justice and DHS approximately 146,000. Some have been located that were sexually assaulted, others deceased, and some committing heinous crimes. So what has changed? Today, ORR requires valid identity documents, fingerprint background checks. We identify repeat sponsors. We require DNA testing when family relationship is claimed. We also verify income, and we physically verify the homes, the addresses, and we meet with sponsors in person. And for the first time, ORR is in lockstep with our law enforcement partners to identify bad actors and protect children. We are prioritizing child safety over placement speed and modernizing our systems to strengthen oversight and accountability. Every child referred to ORR, to ORR's custody, deserves protection. Thank you.
4: Thank you, Acting Attorney General Blanche and Secretary Mullen and Acting Director Salazar. I'm Tyson Duva, Assistant Attorney General, and I run the Criminal Division. The Criminal Division is at the forefront of some of the department's most important initiatives, including going after people who abuse and exploit our most vulnerable, our children who arrive at our borders alone. In the Northern District of Ohio, which is under the leadership of United States Attorney David Tepfer, our offices are partnering together to announce the charges that Acting Attorney General Blanche described against three Guatemalan nationals and the sentencing of the fourth, all living in this country illegally and all tied to smuggling of unaccompanied alien children into the United States. And I'm going to talk about those cases a little more specifically. Maritza Koek Koch was arrested in Ohio for leading an alien smuggling network and submitting multiple fraudulent sponsorship applications for unaccompanied alien children. Maritza's brother, Carlos Koek Koch, was also indicted for his role in that conspiracy for smuggling, including for one of the children that Maritza helped smuggle into the United States. Another, Gladys Marina Calchen, who was herself fraudulently sponsored and smuggled into the country as an unaccompanied child, now as an adult, is charged with doing the same thing. We also secured a prison sentence yesterday for Juan TLG, who lied to obtain custody of a 14-year-old girl and then sexually assaulted her. He will serve a total of 10 years in prison based on his state and federal convictions. These cases tell a story. First, about the crimes that people commit to come to the United States illegally, the dangers and risks associated with that often long journey, including tragic consequences of vulnerable children being subjected to smugglers who exploit them, often sexually and physically. And second, how criminals use a child protection program to commit fraud. In the Maritza Coek Koch case between December 2020 and October 2023, Maritza submitted sponsorship applications using others' identities, falsely claiming them to be children of close relatives to obtain custody of them. She used other people's birth certificates, Guatemalan consular ID cards to deceive ORR, even submitting photographs of herself holding someone else's ID. Several of those applications were successful, causing the ORR to release children to her care. This was a business. Payments were deposited into her and her co-conspirators' bank accounts. 2 weeks ago, agents searched Maritza's residence in Cleveland, Ohio, and found Maritza and eight other adults and four minor children living there. Nearly all the adults were illegal aliens. Four had themselves been unaccompanied children. This case highlights the fraud and abuse perpetrated by illegal aliens and exposes how this government program was manipulated to bring children to the United States and deliver them to unvetted people. Juan TLG is a separate case. He was sentenced yesterday, and those convictions stem from alien smuggling, making false statements, and aggravated identity theft. In September 2023, Xi arranged for a coyote to have a Guatemalan family's 14-year-old girl illegally enter the United States. He submitted a sponsorship application and lied that the girl was his sister. He was entrusted with her care and sexually assaulted her multiple times. Xi told her the sex was repayment for bringing her to the United States, 14 years old. For Xi's state and federal convictions, he will spend the next 10 years in prison. Since day one of this administration, Joint Task Force Alpha, led by the Criminal Division's Human Rights and Special Prosecution Section, has stepped up to the challenge and quickly assembled a team of prosecutors to work with ORR and HSI and other investigative partners in this area. The cases announced today are just a snapshot of the important work, and there are others. In Louisiana, we convicted an illegal alien from Guatemala who submitted a fraudulent sponsorship application, falsely claiming the child was his brother. In Georgia, we indicted two illegal aliens from Honduras who targeted a child online, lured her to the United States, and filed a fraudulent sponsorship application to gain custody of her. In Kansas, we indicted another illegal alien from Honduras and a Kansas woman for fraudulently seeking to obtain custody of a UAC. The charges and sentence announced today are the work of law enforcement cooperation, HHS, OIG, HSI, FBI, and our partners at HHS ORR. I would like to again recognize U.S. Attorney David Tepper for his leadership and excellent partnership on these cases charged in this district, and the prosecutors and agents on the line who handled the cases, did the complaints, brought them to grand jury, and handled the sentencings. There is much to be done, and under the leadership of Acting Attorney General Blanche and Secretary Mullen, we will do the work. Thank you.
0: Thanks, Tyson. Okay, so we'll take a couple questions on what we're here for today. You, go ahead.
5: So I have an on-topic and an off-topic. The on-topic is, first of all, is this problem still widespread? Or is it being completely stopped? Secondly, you said you located 146,000 of them and 300,000 are still out there. What's their fate? Are they being deported or are they being allowed to stay in the country?
0: So let me, I don't know, Secretary, you want to address the first question and then I can handle the next one.
2: So on the 146,000 we found with her sponsors, some of them were just wellness checks that we went through that were maybe not vetted correctly, but the child was okay. The person was in the country legally. We were able to check that off. Other ones were criminal. So those that were exporting the children were charging. DOJ is helping with that. Some were in labor trafficking rings. Some were in sex trafficking rings. We couldn't prove that either the child was being utilized in that way because the child was refusing to speak. We have either found legal sponsors for the child and then have gone through the process of deporting the individuals.
1: More from the Justice Department coming up.
6: AP News, I'm Marcela Sanchez. President Trump is issuing another threat after the U.S. and Iran traded strikes for 2 days. AP Washington correspondent Sagar Magani reports.
7: The president says the U.S. would hit Iran very hard tonight, and in a social media post threatened to assume total control of Tehran's oil and gas industries in the not-too-distant future. The last 2 days of strikes came as efforts to negotiate the war's end appeared stuck. Pentagon Chief Pete Hegseth says Iran is stalling.
8: They've been tap, tap, tapping. You can see when someone's trying to tap, tap, tap on a deal. Instead, they're going to have tap, tap, tap bombs dropping on key facilities.
7: The military keeps enforcing its Iranian port blockade, saying it fired missiles today to disable another tanker attempting to transport Iranian oil. Sagar Magani, Washington.
6: Cuba's representative to the United Nations, Ernesto Soberón, is reacting to Defense Secretary Pete Hegseth's visit yesterday to the U.S. naval base at Guantanamo Bay. In a post on social media, Soberón says Cuba's future, quote, belongs solely and exclusively to the Cuban people and government. Speaking to reporters, Hegseth was asked if a U.S. operation would be similar to the Venezuelan operation that captured former President Nicolás Maduro.
8: Options, options, options. Our job is to present options at different scales, depending on where the commander-in-chief and the president of the United States wants to go.
9: So capture and kill is still an option?
8: We've got options all over the map. Just like we've got lots of options in CENTCOM, that's our job.
6: The opening of the Canadian-U.S. bridge across the Detroit River has been delayed due to what officials say are outstanding issues. The Gordie Howe International Bridge, jointly owned by Canada and Michigan, was expected to open to traffic later this month. This is AP News.
1: 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Now back to the Justice Department.
2: The vast majority of the 146 were obtained illegally, the vast majority. And so charges are still moving forward with those. I'm not able to release the exact number of the individuals that were being, the children that were being exported and trafficked. As the gentleman spoke right before me, some of the individuals now that were brought over are children are now adults. The ones that are here are adults. We're working on the process of sending them back.
5: And so this widespread, and then I have a second question. Still widespread.
10: Go ahead.
5: Is this still a widespread problem at the border? And then I have a second off topic.
0: It's not widespread. I mean, I think it's pretty, I don't think there's any dispute. The borders have been closed to folks that are not allowed in, and it's been that way for over a year. But yes, we are still dealing with a crisis in this country from what happened for 4 years. And the, one of the reasons why we wanted to have you all here today is to remind folks of the crisis that was created that we are still dealing with. When you talk about numbers and you say 450,000, right? And then you say 300,000 are still unaccompanied, are still unaccounted for, at least partially. And then when you look at the great work we've done in a year, 100,000+, that's all great, but there's still a tremendous amount of work left to do.
1: I mean, Acting Attorney General Todd Blanche.
0: And will we be finished in a year? No. No. I mean, this is a problem that was created for a long time. It's hard to find. I mean, what Acting Director Salazar talked about is true. Like you have all the over 81,000 addresses in this country had multiple unaccompanied minors associated with those addresses. And that's the crisis we're dealing with.
5: On the UFC fight.
0: I'm not going to talk about the UFC fight. We're just here to talk about this.
5: If he does order that it be blocked?
0: I'm not going to talk about the UFC fight. We're here just to talk about why we're here today. Go ahead.
11: Thank you. Just a clarifying question on that. Why would children not be eligible for U or T visas, even if they've aged out? And second, if I can, are there still efforts to expand child and family detention for processing these people or these minor children?
0: Who wants to answer the first question? You answer the first question.
3: If we identify that they're victims of crime, which is what the, 26 crimes under the U visa or human trafficking, right, held against their will for commercial sex or forced labor, they will still be eligible, of course.
11: So those people aren't being, or those children, or if they've aged out, they're not being deported?
3: Even if they've aged out. If you're, like the laws here, if you're a victim of those crimes and law enforcement certifies them as such, then they're entitled to those.
0: Other questions?
11: Oh, sorry, and the second on detention.
0: Yeah, what's the second one?
11: Are there still efforts to expand child and family detention?
0: To expand child and family detention? I don't know if that's Mark.
2: So we only have one family detention center right now, and it's in Texas because of President Trump's secure border. And we have zero coming into the country illegally at this point. The detention center is not even close to being at capacity. So those that are being held there, we're looking for replacements and trying to get them back to the country where they came from and enter the country illegally from.
11: Just on zero people crossing the border, the SABR program run by counties in Arizona through California, they are saying that they're still seeing unapprehended crossers. The apprehension rate is 33% there, so people are still crossing the border.
1: Answering that last question, Homeland Security Secretary Mark Wayne Mullen.
2: When we start talking about the zero entries, there's no one that we're apprehending that we're allowing into the country. I'm sure there are some gotaways because we're still building the wall to secure the border, but that number is extremely small. We went from having tens of thousands a week, sometimes in a day, to single-digit numbers, but we aren't able to see that. That's why we're building the wall. That's why President Trump has made it a priority to get the wall built from the Pacific to the Gulf of America. We will have the primary wall completed probably this time next year, and we'll just have very small corridors for individuals that's going to be trying to enter the country legally where we can allow them to enter if they truly have a claim or have the right paperwork in place. But we are allowing no individuals to claim asylum to come into this country unless they can truly prove by legal statute what they have to require, not because they say the correct things on a handwritten card, but prove that they have an asylum need.
9: Thank you, Secretary Mullen.
10: Thank you very much. Question for the Attorney General and question for Secretary Mullen. Attorney General, I heard Secretary Mullen call this true neglect at best. I'm wondering, what is the evidence that government officials knowingly participated? In other words, are you alleging that the previous administration knowingly approved sponsor placements despite knowing there was evidence of fraud? Or are you alleging failures in screening and oversight? And can you just talk about the evidence that might support that distinction and be specific about how it applies to a certain number of cases?
0: So I don't think it can be disputed that the last administration knew this was happening. I mean, putting aside the public reporting about it at the time for many years.
1: Acting Attorney General Todd Blanche.
0: By the administration. We didn't go and hire forensic accountants or rock star federal agents to find out the data we're showing you. It's data that the government had and the government possessed. And so there were individuals occupying positions of leadership in this country that knew this was happening and this is what Secretary Mullen was talking about, either didn't care, encouraged it, or a little bit of both. I don't think that can be disputed. I don't think you're going to get DHS officials from the last administration telling you, oh, my gosh, we're shocked. Wait, you're telling me there were hundreds of thousands of unaccompanied minors? Oh, my God, I had no idea. That's not true. Of course I knew. And so I don't and when you talk about the outrage that is hopefully coming through from what Secretary Mullen said and what I'm saying now, it should be outrage amongst everybody that this happened. And it did happen. And so whether somebody closed their eyes to it and whether somebody just, you know, was negligent or whether it was something much more intentional and part of a policy that was in place to literally just have open borders, including unaccompanied children who were being abused and trafficked, that's not for me to answer. But I will tell you that this is not something that we had to dig far and deep to uncover. I mean, we've been talking about it since January 20th. But and we'll continue talking about it. But yeah, so I'm not indicting the past leadership right here on this podium. But you also cannot ignore what was an incredible dereliction of duty at best.
10: It was encouraged, though, is quite a charge. I mean, what evidence do you have of that?
0: What evidence have of what?
10: To say that it was encouraged, this behavior, is quite a charge.
0: You can insert whatever word you want. I said encourage. If you know there's a problem and you're in a position of leadership to stop it and you don't stop it, what word should I use? I mean, I use the word encouraged. If it isn't as if this was a single day problem. You have a situation that happened over a number of years. They knew it was happening. It was brought to their attention. It was happening. And they didn't do anything to stop it. As a matter of fact, when you look at the end of 2024 and there were 300,000, like you just think in your mind that number and the number of young children, and then we had no idea where they were in this country. I mean, I continue to use words encouraged.
10: So an opportunity to respond to that and answer that. I also want to ask you specifically about some of the sanctuary cities as well as where these kids are coming from, if you can be more specific about some of these problem cases. I also do have an off-topic question.
2: So I don't think I need to explain what I said any more than what I said. It's negligent at best and criminal at worst. When you're not taking care of the kids that you're entrusted to take care of, negligence can turn into criminal. Now, that doesn't mean we're going to go after the individuals, but you can't, as Acting Attorney General said, you can't just simply turn a blind eye to it and say it wasn't happening. You can't even deny that. Everybody in this room knows it was happening. It was being reported at the time it was happening, and there was no outrage, and no one tried to hold these people accountable, and kids now have been paying for it. They've been getting raped over and over and over again because this previous administration chose not to enforce our nation's laws and protect the most vulnerable. That is shameful.
10: Lastly, I want to ask about immigration policies that are already shaming the World Cup. At least one referee from Somalia and one Iraqi team staff member were denied entry at U.S. airports in recent days, and dozens of fans have been denied.
12: What did you call it? Did you call it politics?
10: No.
2: What did you say? I forget how you started that question.
12: Policies. Yeah, policies are we're not going to allow people that have criminal or maybe perceived to be have criminal ties to come into this country.
1: Homeland Security Secretary Mark Wayne Mullen.
2: What your situation is. I'm not going to get into why we deny this individual, but there's a reason why this person was denied. Now, the left media wants to go out there and report and say this guy's a victim of because we're, you know, anti-Somalia. No, we're not. We work closely with FIFA and the administration on a regular basis. We talk to the FIFA and their directors constantly. Anybody that was denied, we made the case for and showed them why they were denied. Now, to get into the specifics of it, I'm not getting into the specifics of it, but Iran chose a that was a difficult path. If there was any country we wasn't going to allow in here, Iran would probably be the reason why we wouldn't allow them in here. But we did, and we worked closely with the individuals with restrictions. And so there was multiple, more than just these two, there was multiple individuals throughout. We have a World Cup here. We got a lot of countries that doesn't exactly have access to the United States, and we did a phenomenal job on getting as many people cleared as we could. But some people just can't clear. And that's just the way it works with it, getting a visa to come to this great country. Yes.
11: Thank you. How does the partnership with law enforcement that you described change your ability to find and protect these children? And then secondly, how many of these children have you been able to reunite with their families in foreign countries?
2: Well, first of all, let's talk about the 287G program, which is the greatest partnership we can have. It's shameful that we have governors like in Virginia and governors in New York and governors in California and other sanctuary states that are refusing to allow their law enforcement to join in the 287G program, where we simply go after the worst of the worst. And we say to local law enforcement and to state enforcement that if you will help us, you don't have to enforce, just if you run across these individuals, keep them. We'll pay you for your time. We'll even give you some of the equipment, and we'll pay for some of the equipment. Just hold them, and we'll come pick them up. And we have sanctuary states now that are popping up, and like New Jersey, that are saying, no, it's against the law for any state agency or any local agency to join in the 287G program to enforce our nation's laws. I don't even know how that's possible, to be honest with you. Why wouldn't you want to take the worst of the worst off your streets? Why would we allow it? Let me just give you one statistic. 50% of all the murders that's happened in Fairfax County are by illegals. 41 individuals in Tennessee have been killed this year by illegals. Well, in the last calendar, or the last 12 months. Why? Why would any politician say that we wouldn't want to get those individuals off our streets? Why wouldn't they want to partner with DHS and the 287G program to help rid this type of activity out of our country and out of your communities? And I can't make sense of stupidity sometimes. We allow political theater to get in the way of actual law enforcement. And all we're saying is let's protect our streets and let's make sure that our kids can go play in our yards, that you guys can go on a run in the mornings. You that live in Washington, D.C., you know what it was like 2 years ago? What's it like today? Can you go run the streets? Can you go run the Capitol and feel safe? Could you have done that 18 months ago? No. And you know that. But because of President Trump's strong push for law enforcement, our communities and our cities are becoming safe again. Why wouldn't any elected official want the same in their backyard?
11: You spoke about Mayor Mondami and sanctuary cities. How do you envision the operations from your department in New York or other sanctuary cities as compared to what happened in Minnesota or California prior to you?
2: When you take somebody like Mondami, who is just this radical socialist that's anti-law enforcement, anti-police, it's shameful because NYPD is awesome. They're phenomenal to work with. They have the best crowd procedures. They have the best law enforcement agency. I'd put them up against just about any city around the country. And they have a pride about them of doing so. But you got a mayor that's not allowing them to do their job. And it's shameful. All these guys in the NYPD, they just want to go to work. They want to do something that they feel like they were called to do. And they're great at it. But they got a leader that's handcuffing them. And hopefully the people of New York will wise up and get a true leader in there in a few years.
11: How would your operations look different than Minnesota or California?
2: Well, if we had partnership with NYPD, we could clean that city up in 30 days. I mean that sincerely. We could clean that up with President Trump's leadership and us flexing with the ability we have. We've seen it happen in Memphis. We've seen it happen in New Orleans. We've seen it happen right here in Washington, D.C. We know how to do it. We just got to have, politics set aside and let law and order be the mainstream of why we decide we're going to do what we're going to do.
13: I have one on topic and one off topic. You said you and the mayor don't get along, and you're expressing concern about some of the governors and sanctuary states that you call them. What are you willing to do to bridge that gap?
2: I'll work with anybody that's wanting to work with us. When I got sworn into office, I said, I don't care if you got a blue state, blue city, red city. I don't care what it is. I'll work as hard to protect my backyard as I will to protect yours. I don't see color when we start talking about law enforcement. What I see is criminals, and we're going after them. We've reached out multiple times through this whole FIFA, and we can't even get past the first person at the desk. So I'd sit down and talk to him anytime. I don't really think we're going to get anywhere. I think President Trump tried that, and you see the way he treated President Trump. I mean, President Trump literally brought him into the Oval Office, let him stand beside him, tried to actually give the olive branch and say, listen, we can set our political difference together, but President Trump loves New York City. He loves the Knicks, too, obviously. And the fact that the way the mayor treated him once he left the Oval Office will tell you what type of man he is.
14: How many of these, that you've got identified there, how many of those have criminal cases that you're trying to pursue?
2: I'll leave that. I'll let our Attorney General answer that.
0: What was the question about how many are?
14: 1,000 addresses. How many do you know have committed crimes? People there have committed crimes.
0: I don't have the numbers in front of me, but just it's not as the point of that number isn't that there are 81,000 criminals. It's just a sheer number. So some of them, it might make sense why there's three unaccompanied minors that are not related in one house. Maybe depending on the circumstance. So it's not that every single one is a crime. But when you heard what the work that is being done, it's as simple as a site visit or as simple as a forms check to make sure that everything's in order. So for some of those 81,000, yes, I'm sure it's fine. For some of them, there are horrible crimes being committed. And so we announced a couple charges today. There's Tyson talked about ongoing cases that I think, joint that we're working on. It is a big priority in every U.S. attorney's office. And so I think that I expect you'll continue to see the results of that. All right. Thanks a lot, everybody. I appreciate it. Thank you. Thank you.
1: Acting Attorney General Todd Blanche, Homeland Security Secretary Mark Wayne Mullen, and other Justice Department officials talking to reporters on efforts to protect unaccompanied migrant children. On Capitol Hill, the House is voting right now on FISA Section 702 extension. Now, they debated it last night. You can watch that vote live right now on C-SPAN. Two-thirds majority is needed on this vote. A few minutes ago, Majority Leader Steve Scalise spoke to reporters about it outside the Capitol.
15: Speaking of a different result,
16: yes.
15: How are you expecting this FISA vote to play out today?
16: Well, I'm voting yes. It's important that we pass this. I mean, we passed a FISA bill already over to the Senate weeks ago. It's important we don't allow this important tool in our national security to expire. So, watch the vote close. I mean, anybody who votes no on this bill is voting to undermine America's national security. It's a reckless no vote if anybody casts it.
15: What are the consequences if this expires?
16: Well, President Trump's made it clear he's his main objective is to keep Americans safe. This FISA is a critical tool that can keep an American safe. We've had classified briefings that both parties have been to. Nobody disputes that FISA has been used to stop terrorist attacks on our homeland here. And why would anybody vote to end that tool is beside me.
17: Based on what Democratic leadership has said, it sounds like Democrats are voting no on this. This vote is going to go down. FISA will expire. What happens then? Is the House coming back? Is there any deal being made?
16: Well, it'd be a dangerous thing for anybody to vote no. Again, everybody's got a vote that they're going to cast, and they're going to have to explain it. And so if they vote no, they're voting to undermine America's national security. But let's see how everybody votes. I mean, at the end of the day, we have a bill to renew FISA already over in the Senate. The Senate's going to have to figure out how to get something passed at the end of the day.
17: If this goes down, are you guys coming back?
16: We already have a bill over in the Senate that keeps FISA going. At some point, they're going to have to get 60 votes to renew FISA. That's going to be a Senate issue right now.
18: Thank you.
19: Thanks, guys.
1: House Majority Leader Steve Scalise speaking to reporters moments ago on Outside the Capitol about the FISA vote happening right now on the House floor. You can watch it live on C-SPAN. We expect House Democratic Leader Hakeem Jeffries to speak to reporters about this at 10:45 a.m. Eastern Time, so a little less than 25 minutes from now. That will be live here on C-SPAN Radio as well. The Senate gaveled in at 10 a.m. Eastern Time on their agenda. Consideration for two of President Trump's judicial and executive nominations. The first vote scheduled for 11:30 a.m. Eastern Time. Now, a few moments ago, Republican leader John Thune spoke on the Senate floor.
20: Immigration and Customs Enforcement for the next 3 years. On Tuesday, House Republicans passed the legislation, and yesterday the president signed the bill into law. Mr. President, I'm proud that we got this done, of course. Republicans are deeply committed to ensuring a safe country and safe communities, and border security and immigration enforcement are key parts of that. No country can be secure if bad actors can make their way freely across the borders or if criminal illegal immigrants are able to operate freely within our neighborhoods. So as I said, I'm proud that we got this done. But Mr. President, I also have to ask, how did we get here? How did we get to the point where one party has completely abdicated any responsibility for our nation's security? It's not just this bill, Mr. President. Democrats have been playing fast and loose with our national security all year. Their two record-breaking shutdowns strained our nation's critical national security agencies, particularly agencies at the Department of Homeland Security, which was shut down for a staggering 119 days, all told, this fiscal year. The TSA, responsible for the security of our nation's airports, has seen a flood of resignations thanks to Democrats' decision to make these critical workers go without pay for quite literally months. And then there's border security and immigration enforcement. Democrats absolutely refused to provide so much as a dollar to fund the agents who provide security at our nation's borders and remove criminal illegal immigrants from America's streets. I can't make that point enough, Mr. President. If Democrats had their way, there would be zero physical presence at our nation's borders and zero agents to remove criminal illegal immigrants who do make their way into our country. It is a breathtaking level of irresponsibility. I'm still not done, Mr. President, because I haven't yet talked about FISA. Section 702 of the Foreign Intelligence Surveillance Act is our nation's most critical intelligence gathering tool. Policymakers across the federal government from both parties rely on Section 702 information on a near daily basis. And we were well on our way to reauthorizing it with Democrat and Republican lawmakers here in the Senate working on an agreement. And then, as has happened more than once this year, Democrats backed out. And now this critical tool is set to go dark on Friday. And what the consequences of that will be, we cannot predict. Mr. President, it's striking how weak Democrats' ostensible reasons have been for all of these actions. They're blocking a critical national security tool because they don't like the president's temporary, short-term pick for acting DNI. They shut down the federal government twice and refused to fund border security and immigration enforcement. because they couldn't take yes for an answer. Ultimately, the Democrats have made it clear this year that for them it's always politics over policy. And if our economy suffers, if our national security suffers because of Democrats' decision to shut down the government or refusal to fund border security, well, Democrats are apparently just fine with that. Mr. President, polls tend to show that Americans trust Republicans more than Democrats when it comes to crime and national security. And I think Democrats are making it very clear why that is. The fact that Republicans had to act alone to fund security of our nation's borders is all the evidence you need to know to show that Democrats are fundamentally unserious about their national security responsibilities. Republicans, of course, will continue to do everything we can to keep our country and our communities secure. It's too bad that the same cannot be said of Senate Democrats. Mr. President, I yield the floor and suggest the absence of quorum.
18: Clerk will call the roll. Ms. Alsobrooks.
1: Senate Republican Leader John Thune, his leader remarks a few minutes ago on the Senate floor. Again, the House voting on the Section 702 extension of the Foreign Intelligence Surveillance Act. That is the warrantless surveillance that has been the issue for the past few weeks here on Capitol Hill. Earlier, we heard from Majority Leader Steve Scalise as that vote continues on the House floor. A few minutes ago, Oversight Committee Ranking Member Robert Garcia spoke to reporters.
19: Yeah, let me make some comments on something related to the Epstein files we'll talk about in a minute. So look, I want to make some comments that I think are really important. Yesterday's reporting in the New York Times we find to be a bombshell as it relates to information around the Epstein case. For the very first time, we have the Vice President of the United States, who we now know has been involved in directing strategy on this massive cover-up from the Situation Room. The top administration officials, the Vice President, the White House Chief of Staff, the Director of the FBI, the Attorney General, top communications staff are sitting around the Situation Room planning strategy on how to cover up the Epstein files. They're talking strategy on how to ensure that Donald Trump is not accused of anything, that his name does not appear. They're talking strategy on how to possibly get Ghislaine Maxwell a pardon or what that would look like. The Vice President suggested that Tucker Carlson should interview Ghislaine Maxwell to exonerate Donald Trump. This is for us. We now know that the Vice President and Vice President Vance has been directly involved in this massive cover-up. So for us, that is critical information. And we're going to be asking James Comer, we've done it already, but we're going to be asking formally here in the next day. We have to speak to Vice President Vance. We have to speak to Susie Wiles. We have to speak to Kash Patel, because they are having meetings in the Situation Room about covering up the Epstein files and protecting Donald Trump. And so this is, to us, a huge smoking gun as it relates to what the Vice President is doing in the Situation Room. Any other questions about this topic?
21: You don't think that those are privileged questions or privileged conversations?
22: Do you think it's possible to get Todd Blanche under oath in the way you envision?
19: Well, look, first, Todd Blanche, James Comer has already agreed to bring in Todd Blanche, so even if we have to do a subpoena, he should be under oath, and it has to be done in a way that's public and that's videotaped and released to the public. As it relates to privileged conversations, look, we have reporting now, I think pretty substantial reporting, that the Vice President is leading meetings in the Situation Room about the Epstein files. So they have a responsibility to come forward and explain to us why the hell that's happening and why they're strategizing about Ghislaine Maxwell. And then after the strategy session, Todd Blanchard goes to meet with her, and then they're talking about even things like a pardon in the Situation Room. The Situation Room is designed for national security crisis, and they're having, and J.D. Vance is convening meetings in that room. And so it's really concerning, and I think the Vice President now has a lot of questions to answer.
23: What makes you think, though, you're going to get compliance from the administration, or is this something you're going to have to table if you win the majority this fall?
19: Oh, well, you better best believe that if we don't get compliance, by the time we win the majority, we're going to be going after all of the answers as it relates to the administration. I think right now, what's important for people to understand is that when the American public, the Epstein issue is the most bipartisan issue in the country. Both Republicans and Democrats agree that there's got to be a full release and disclosure. You have now the vice president and others talking about, Bongino talking about this is a slap in the face to the base of the Republican Party. So I think the vice president has a lot to answer for as to why he's sitting in the Situation Room and discussing strategy about Ghislaine Maxwell to exonerate the president. And he has a responsibility to his base, and he has a responsibility to the American public to make that explanation. Any other final questions?
4: Just did the conversation with Bill Gates yesterday open up any ideas to bring anybody else in?
19: Well, Bill Gates did share some names that we found interesting within the Gates Foundation, you know, kind of world, but also, look, I think one name that he brought up that keeps coming up is Larry Summers. There's clearly a much stronger relationship there between Mr. Summers and Epstein than even I thought. But I think that Mr. Gates confirmed that. I think that's someone we're going to get to talk to pretty soon.
6: You all are going to be leaving town without reauthorizing FISA. This present a national security issue?
19: Well, Donald Trump shouldn't be nominating Pulte to lead such an important agency around national security. So there's obviously a lot of work there to do still. Thank you, guys.
11: Thank you.
1: House Oversight Ranking Member Robert Garcia speaking to reporters just a few minutes ago outside the Capitol as the House continues to vote on this FISA extension. Ranking Member Garcia also talking about yesterday's meeting with Microsoft co-founder Bill Gates over the Epstein files and his relationship with Jeffrey Epstein. You can see more from that at cspan.org and the C-SPAN Now mobile app. And as we mentioned, you can watch this FISA vote on the House floor right now, live on C-SPAN. It's also on cspan.org and C-SPAN Now. 2/3 majority needed for this authority to extend past Friday. 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You can watch it live on C-SPAN. And, of course, we will recap all of this later this afternoon live here on C-SPAN Radio with Washington Today. That starts at 5 p.m. Eastern Time. 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You can find it wherever you get your podcasts. We are waiting for House Democratic Leader Hakeem Jeffries to come and speak to reporters. He is scheduled to appear at 10:45 a.m. Eastern Time. House Speaker Mike Johnson may also speak to reporters any minute here. We will endeavor to bring both of those to you live here on C-SPAN Radio as this vote to extend the FISA authority continues on the House floor.
7: Sunday on C-SPAN's Q&A. As the U.S. Supreme Court's term draws to a close, we go behind the scenes of the nation's highest court with SCOTUS Blog editor Sarah Isger, who discusses her new book, Last Branch Standing, and offers insight into how the court operates. In the first of a two-part conversation, Sarah Isger examines the current court, how the justices select the cases they hear, and the divisions she sees among them, both ideological and institutional.
8: If you think about these nine justices as something more like a high school lunchroom, you know, you don't always have to sit with your friends, but like, I kind of know where to find you at lunch. You've got your three liberal justices, Kagan, Sotomayor, and Jackson. They're sitting together. I call them the lonely liberals. But it's fun to sort of talk about what it means to be influential on the Supreme Court when you're not in the ideological majority, because they still are quite influential. Then we've got our lunch table. This is like our the jocks and cheerleaders table. This is the deciders. A justice once said, you can do anything with five votes around here. You need one of these guys to get to five. This is the Chief, Justice Kavanaugh, and Justice Barrett. Not surprisingly, they're all high institutionalists. And then, of course, the conservative honey badgers. Think of this more like your Dungeons and Dragons table. Like, they're sitting together, but they're not really talking to each other much. They're kind of doing their own, like, Magic the Gathering game or something. This is Justices Thomas, Alito, and Gorsuch.
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24: Dr. Lerone Bennett, Jr. was born in Clarksdale, Mississippi
3: on October 17, 1928. He spent over 50 years with Johnson Publishing. Ultimately, became executive editor of its Ebony magazine. Bennett died at age 89 on February the 14th, 2018 in Chicago, his home base of many years. Dr. Bennett's mother worked as a maid, his father a chauffeur. Their son graduated from Morehouse College in Atlanta. His Book Notes television appearance was on July 21st, 2000. Bennett provided a different view of what is normally written about Mr. Lincoln. Lerone Bennett claimed that Lincoln was a racist at heart and had little interest in abolition.
7: An interview with the late Dr. Lerone Bennett Jr. about his book, Forced into Glory, Abraham Lincoln's White Dream. Book Notes Plus with our host Brian Lamb is available wherever you get your podcast.

0: opposed, some of them for the right reason, in other words, to make sure we get warrants in there, and some of them for the wrong reason, they're trying to oppose Trump's appointment.
1: Are you concerned at all about the security of the nation with regards to FISA?
0: Yeah, these chuckleheads should pass one with warrants. I mean, they're the ones who are putting the security of the country in jeopardy. We're not talking about requiring warrants for the Secretary of War. Stephen Miller is misleading people about that. We're talking about requiring warrants for American citizens when the FBI wants to go pilfer through their data. All right, thanks.
1: Thank you.
2: Kentucky Republican Thomas Massie speaking to reporters a few moments ago as the House considered a FISA Section 02 extension. News now that that extension has failed. It was a three-week extension to extend the authority till July 2nd. The House failed to approve that, and you can continue to watch this as the House continues to vote now on C-SPAN. That's where all of our live House coverage is. We are waiting for word from House Democratic Leader Hakeem Jeffries. Also, House Speaker Mike Johnson expected to speak. We will endeavor to get both of these on for you here on C-SPAN Radio as the House now failed to approve a three-week FISA Surveillance Authority extension. Now, over on the Senate side, House Senate Democratic Leader Chuck Schumer just started his leader time remarks. Let's hear what he had to say.
3: The numbers are great. I love the inflation. That's what he said. That's his words. The numbers are great. I love the inflation. That's when inflation hit a record high, long-time high of 4.2%. Look at this guy. How out of touch is he? Donald Trump. The American people hate the inflation. They're shouting it from the rooftops every day, bring costs down, and Donald Trump says, I love the inflation. What is wrong with him? How out of touch is he? It's sickening. And you can't even make this stuff up. Americans are losing their homes. Parents are working multiple jobs just to feed their kids. Workers are walking to their jobs because they can't afford to fill up their tanks. But Donald Trump has the audacity to say, I love the inflation. In fact, I was told that a veteran in New York one night had to choose between feeding his child and feeding his service dog. Doesn't that make you sad? What we're seeing from Trump isn't just benign neglect or blind indifference. Trump is actively rooting for the financial demise of the American people when he says, I love the inflation. What is Trump thinking? Did Trump lose a bet where he had to say the most asinine, tone-deaf thing imaginable on national television? Trump has torched the American economy with his tariffs, with his disastrous war in Iran, and with his unprecedented cuts to health care and other vital services. Now, most arsonists flee the scene of a crime. Donald Trump calls a press conference. The only thing Donald Trump loves more than inflation is the corruption. As Americans live through a financial nightmare, Donald Trump is living out his billionaire dreams, golden ballrooms, lavish gifts from foreign countries, sweetheart deals for his family business, taxpayer-funded cash payouts for him and his cronies through the slush fund. Apparently, Senate Republicans love the inflation too, helping Trump every step of the way as he drives up costs and lines his pockets. You'd think, given how out of touch Trump is, given how he talks about loving inflation while the American people are suffering, that some of our Republican colleagues would have the guts to cross the aisle and join us in fighting this inflation. But instead, silence, fear, knees knocking because they're afraid of Trump. Well, we'll see how much Trump and the GOP love inflation come November. On stock buybacks. You know, costs are skyrocketing, but corporations are making massive profits. And instead of using the profits to create jobs and invest in growth, corporations too often buy back their own stock to increase its value and reward executives. I'm introducing legislation today with Senators Wyden and Warren to rein in the stock buybacks that corporate executives use to line their own pockets to the detriment of the American people. Americans need more jobs and

0: higher wages right now, not more privileges for millionaires and billionaires. Our bill would quadruple the tax big corporations pay on these stock buybacks, which will both push companies to invest in their workers and the future and allow us to invest more in lowering costs and helping working families get ahead with some of the money we could use when you collect that 4% on stock buybacks. While Trump and Senate Republicans don't have any plan to lower Americans' costs, in fact, their policies are doing the opposite. Democrats continue to fight back against corporate giveaways and push for solutions to help the American people deal with skyrocketing costs of Trump economy. And let's not forget, if you're the CEO of a company and you're often measured by your stock price, buybacks raise that stock price. The damn shame of it all is those buybacks don't create a single new job or an investment in a worker or investment in equipment to increase productivity and produce more. No. They simply raise the stock price, which benefits corporate executives and shareholders, but not the American public. So we ought to, at the very minimum, raise the tax, which was put on at 1%, to now 4%. And in addition, it'll bring in revenues to the federal government, hopefully that we can use to help lower costs to the American people. That's certainly what we would do. Now on Bill Pulte. The whole job of the Director of National Intelligence is to keep America safe. But Trump's decision to appoint Bill Pulte, someone with absolutely zero relevant experience, is going to put Americans in danger. Let me repeat, America. With Pulte in charge, we are in danger. This job is so sensitive. We need real leadership in the intelligence community, not a national security novice sent to undermine the work of intelligence professionals. That's what Pulte's expert on. Trump has an enemy, he goes after him, even if the facts don't merit it. Look what he did to my attorney general in New York, Tish James, or to so many others, including Cook on the Federal Reserve. He's just a hitman in a certain sense, in a financial sense. And it's outrageous. He has no fidelity to fact. He's just a yes man to Trump. Trump says, go after one of my enemies, and Pulte does. No one in their right mind would trust Bill Pulte, a person nicknamed Little Trump by his administration colleagues, to speak truth to power, to conduct objective analysis, to resist efforts to politicize the intelligence community. In a job where facts are so important, and the president knowing the real facts are so important, to have this man who has no fidelity to facts in this job, again, is very dangerous for the American people. Trump and Republicans need to put an adult in the room. Bill Pulte is not the man for the job, and my Republican colleagues know it. On Iran, for weeks, Donald Trump, Pete Hegseth, and Marco Rubio have insisted their disastrous war in Iran is over. How stupid do they think the American people are? This morning, Trump said he plans to take Karg Island, which could even mean putting American boots on the ground. It doesn't take a military genius to see that Trump's fiasco of a war with Iran never ended, not with American helicopters being shot down, not when American bases are being attacked and American troops are coming under fire. Saying this war is over is an insult to the brave American servicemen who are risking their lives every day to fight it. The only thing more absurd than the Trump administration's lies about the Iran war is that Republicans accept them at face value and just go along. Too many of them. For months, Democrats have urged Republicans to support our war powers resolution to end this war for real. And for months, Republicans have failed to do so. Americans have made it clear they don't want this war. They don't want the high costs, gasoline and fertilizer and everything else that come with it. And Trump has made it clear he's incapable of cleaning up this mess. You just have to listen to his statements over a period of a few days, and they completely contradict each other. And typical of Trump, he doesn't care if he says one thing one day and says the total opposite thing the next day, and the American people know he's lying to them. He doesn't care. Trump is incapable, given his way, his lack of concern for facts, his only concern being his own ego. He's incapable of ending the war, incapable of cleaning up his own mess. Republicans need to stop buying the BS, show some spine, and help us bring our service members home. I yield the floor.
1: Senate Democratic Leader Chuck Schumer speaking during his leader time remarks a few minutes ago on the Senate floor. House Speaker Mike Johnson is speaking to reporters. Let's pick him up here. He started speaking a few minutes ago.
2: Fighting force on the planet. But that was a very provocative thing for Iran to do. And the president felt, he's the commander-in-chief, and his top advisors at the Pentagon, the Joint Chiefs of Staff, they felt that it required a proportional response. Right now, they are working to have that situation resolved, and they're doing the best they can. And we have negotiators over there, our envoys, who are working around the clock to bring this to a conclusion. But the Iranians have shown, at least for the time being, that they're unwilling to do that. And so we are hopeful that that works out. We have to allow the space to do it. We're about 100 days into this conflict, and the Congress has to allow the commander-in-chief to do what it is he's doing. So we'll see how that goes.
3: Yes. House back,
2: now, the question has just been asked, would I bring everyone back to vote on FISA again? I'm going to ask you to answer the question yourselves. What would be the point? We passed a three-year extension on April 29th. It is sitting in the hopper over there as a live bill. Just now, I attempted to pass a short-term extension for 3 weeks, clean extension, no changes to the law. Just make sure that the people are not subjected to great harm, and the Democrats, 199 of them voted against it and applauded themselves as they left the building. What would be the point of me going through this exercise over and over? The House has done every single thing. The House Republicans have stood and led for the safety and security of the American people, and the Democrats are playing political games. The questions are for them. So I think I've told you everything you need to know.
1: Part of House Speaker Mike Johnson's comments following the House failure to approve a three-week extension to the FISA surveillance authority. That just happened a few minutes ago. Two-thirds was needed. They fell short of that. And we are expecting also House Democratic Leader Hakeem Jeffries to speak to reporters following this vote. We expect that to happen any minute. And when he joins us here and comes out and speaks to reporters, we will bring it to you live here on C-SPAN Radio. But again, the House failing to advance a FISA three-week extension, the FISA authority, expires at the end of the day tomorrow.
4: Watch America's Book Club, C-SPAN's bold original series, Sunday, June 14th, with our guest, national journalist and author Lois Romano. Her best-selling book on Mary Todd Lincoln, An Inconvenient Widow, reveals the life of a first lady who navigated personal turmoil and public scrutiny. During one of the most consequential moments in U.S. history, Lois Romano served as an editor, columnist, and reporter for The Washington Post and Politico, and is best known for her in-depth coverage of American political culture. She joins our host, renowned author, and civic leader, David Rubenstein, at the historic Ford's Theater in Washington, D.C., for a lively discussion on the legacy and misconceptions about Mary Todd Lincoln and the presidency of Abraham Lincoln.
5: You decided to write a book on Mary Todd Lincoln, Abraham Lincoln's only wife. And why did you decide to write a book, and what was your concern about her reputation that led you to write this book?
6: Her biography was not well-rounded, that she was judged by some of her flaws, and no one should be judged by only her flaws. And from the beginning, I felt much compassion. And by the end, I just felt so deeply for her. She, during the course of her life, she lost three children before 18. And her husband was shot in front of her. And she lost her mother at six. And she went through a civil war. And half of her family, actually more than half of her family, was fighting for the Confederacy. And she received no sympathy or empathy from anyone.
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1: We expect to hear from House Democratic Leader Hakeem Jeffries following the House's failure to approve a three-week FISA Surveillance Authority extension. That authority will expire at the end of the day tomorrow. when we see Leader Jeffries approach the podium at the Capitol. We will bring it to you live here on C-SPAN Radio. Just a few minutes ago, House Speaker Mike Johnson spoke to reporters. This was immediately after the vote. We played you just a few minutes of those comments. Here now are the comments in their entirety. House Speaker Mike Johnson.
2: Well, I don't know if the American people just saw what happened on the floor, but it is shameful and it is very, very dangerous. Let me just tell you what's happened here. Today, we just offered a simple, clean, 3-week extension of the FISA national security law. The Democrats, 199 of them, voted against a clean 3-week extension for political purposes, and when the bill went down, they applauded it. That record and that video is going to live in infamy. I pray that we do not have a serious calamity on our shores over the next few weeks. We have done everything we possibly can. House Republicans are trying to govern. We're trying to keep the American people safe. On April 29th, we passed a 3-year extension of the FISA national security law. It has been sitting over in the Senate, and because the Democrats in the Senate are playing political games as well, they're unable to pass it. So we did everything within our power to try to ensure that this statute does not expire, and the Democrats are using it as a political hostage. Now, this is their custom in the 119th Congress. This is what Democrats do right now. You will remember that earlier this year, they took the Department of Homeland Security, two of its most important agencies, and turned those into hostages. They shut down the government. They shut down TSA agents and border security and cybersecurity capabilities and the Coast Guard. Why? Because they were insistent that we no longer secure the national border. They wanted to give $0 to that. And they were insistent that we do not continue to remove criminal, illegal aliens from American communities to keep the American people safe. That is what the current Democrat Party stands for in Washington. They are willing to jeopardize the safety and the security of the American people to make a cheap political point. Now, Hakeem Jeffries is a Democrat leader in the House. They put out a statement this morning saying that what is their reason? What is their excuse for this? Their excuse is that they're upset about a very temporary appointment that the President of the United States has already said would be very temporary in nature while he searches for and selects a new director of national intelligence. That is an important process that takes some time and thought and deliberation, and the President of the United States has the right, the ability, the responsibility, the duty to do that well. He has a lot going on right now, as we all know, and the President is deliberate about that. I spoke with him less than an hour ago about it. He is very close to a decision, and the Democrats know that, but they see this as a political moment that they can somehow score political points. It is detestable. It is dangerous. It is going to jeopardize the safety and security of the American people. We all know what's going on around the country right now. We're hosting the World Cup, FIFA. We have big soccer matches all around the country, 11 cities around America. We have the America 250, Freedom 250 events going on here in the Capitol and all around the country. There are large sporting events, local communities. Those things are in jeopardy right now because the Foreign Intelligence Surveillance Act is exactly what the name implies. It is how we monitor terrorists who are plotting and planning dangerous events in the country, in our homeland. The reason we have not had a mass casualty event like 9/11 since that great tragedy is because we have this statute. And today, the Democrats in the House just voted it down, 199 of them voted against it, and they applauded. They applauded when the statute went down. I think that speaks for itself. I'll take a couple questions.
8: Mr. Speaker, you've spoken about the importance of FISA and protecting the homeland and the important tool it is to the intelligence community. Given that, is it time for President Trump to pull back his appointment of Bill Pulte and choose somebody else to let this important, critical tool be?
2: The President of the United States is fulfilling his responsibility. The President has named someone who would serve for a very short period of time while he seeks a new director of national intelligence. The responsibility, the questions are for the Democrats in the House and Senate. Why they're willing to jeopardize the lives of millions of Americans to make a political point? Because they have a disagreement about someone that the President has appointed for a short-term position? It is absurd. There is no way to defend it. And all the questions, and everybody in the Capitol Hill press should be chasing every Democrat before they go get on planes and leave, so proud of themselves that they just jeopardize the safety of every American citizen. I'm going to be praying that we do not have an event on our shores there will be a lot to answer for if we do.
9: Why should Congress have a vote in what is clearly an escalating situation with Iran, with the president now threatening going after the oil infrastructure? Why shouldn't Congress vote on this?
2: The Operation Epic Fury was an epic success. It achieved the desired ends, the very specifically and limited objectives of that operation, as were articulated at the time. Right now, the president has been trying to broker a peace and get the Strait of Hormuz reopened. All of the nations of the world have an interest in that, most more than us. And we have called upon our NATO allies and the Arab states in the region and the neighboring states there to assist in this very important endeavor to get the Strait of Hormuz reopened. The president is negotiating a peace, and the Iranians continue to provoke us. As you know, they sent a drone into one of our two of our pilots were flying one of our helicopters, one of our jets, they're firing on us all the time. The helicopter, as you know, the president described it, this drone lodged into the middle of the where they were flying it, and they had to take the thing down into the water to put the fire out. Miraculously, they survived. We have the greatest military equipment of any fighting force on the planet. But that was a very provocative thing for Iran to do. And the president felt, he's the commander-in-chief, and his top advisors at the Pentagon, the Joint Chiefs of Staff, they felt that it required a proportional response. Right now, they are working to have that situation resolved, and they're doing the best they can. And we have negotiators over there, our envoys, who are working around the clock to bring this to a conclusion. But the Iranians have shown, at least for the time being, that they're unwilling to do that. And so we are hopeful that that works out. We have to allow the space to do it. We're about 100 days into this conflict, and the Congress has to allow the commander-in-chief to do what it is he's doing. So we'll see how that goes.
3: Yes.
2: Now, the question has just been asked, would I bring everyone back to vote on FISA again? I'm going to ask you to answer the question yourselves. What would be the point? We passed a three-year extension on April 29th. It is sitting in the hopper over there as a live bill. Just now, I attempted to pass a short-term extension for 3 weeks, clean extension, no changes to the law. Just make sure that the people are not subjected to great harm, and the Democrats, 199 of them voted against it and applauded themselves as they left the building. What would be the point of me going through this exercise over and over? The House has done every single thing. The House Republicans have stood and led for the safety and security of the American people, and the Democrats are playing political games. The questions are for them. So I think I've told you everything you need to know.
1: House Speaker Mike Johnson speaking to reporters following the House's failure to approve a three-week FISA surveillance authority extension. That authority will expire Friday at midnight.
10: This afternoon, Secretary of State Marco Rubio signs a memorandum of understanding with President and CEO Dana White, head of the mixed martial arts promotion company UFC. It will establish a public-private partnership between UFC and the State Department days before the White House is set to host a UFC match. Watch the signing ceremony live at 2 p.m. Eastern on C-SPAN 3. 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
21: president.
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21: But fork it over.
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26: AP News. Good morning, I'm Ed Donahue.
0: The Labor Department says another inflation monitor. Producer prices climbed last month at the fastest pace since November of 2022, fueled by higher energy prices. Stocks have opened the day higher. Oil prices have eased. Citing fallout from the Iran war, the World Bank is cutting its forecast for global economic growth. On social media, President Trump says the U.S. would hit Iran very hard tonight. He threatened to assume total control of Iran's oil and gas industries, including the key Karg Island, in the not-too-distant future. For a second day, the U.S. and Iran have traded strikes. Meantime, in Iran, Merchant Hamid Ebrahimi says, may God forbid any war, but an agreement shouldn't be to our disadvantage. They want our nuclear. They want to have oversight. But no, that's not what we want. Nuclear and uranium is a right for every one of us. Our scientists work so hard to get their hands on this technology, and then they come and martyr them. We shouldn't allow them to obtain this easily. The World Cup starts today in Mexico. The U.S. and Canada are also hosting matches. Somali referee Omar Artin has been barred by the United States from the World Cup. Homeland Security Secretary Mark Wayne Mullen says there's a reason for that.
4: Yeah, policies are we're not going to allow people that have criminal or maybe perceived to be have criminal ties to come into this country. I don't care what your situation is. I'm not going to get into why we denied this individual, but there's a reason why this person was denied. Now, the left media wants to go out there and report and say this guy's a victim of because we're, you know, anti-Somalia. No, we're not.
0: Artin has been picked to referee the showcase UEFA Super Cup game in Europe in August. Government forecasters say an El Nino has formed. It's likely a major factor in extreme and deadly weather across the planet for the next year or so. More information at apnews.com. This is AP News.
1: This is C-SPAN Radio, WCSP-FM, Washington. House Democratic Leader Hakeem Jeffries is speaking to reporters at the Capitol following the House's failure to extend FISA surveillance authority.
5: Morning, everyone.
6: Morning.
5: To begin with, let me clarify the Democratic position on the economy. One, the affordability crisis is very real. It's not a hoax. Two, House Democrats care about the personal finances of the American people. Three, Democrats do not love the inflation. In fact, we're fighting hard to address the broken economy that Donald Trump has visited on the American people. Donald Trump and Republicans promised to lower the high cost of living on day one. But costs in the United States of America haven't gone down. Costs have gone up. Housing costs out of control. Grocery costs out of control. Gas prices out of control. Healthcare premiums and insurance out of control. And childcare and utility bills and everyday goods out of control. America is far too expensive. The affordability crisis is not a hoax. House Democrats care about the personal finances of the American people. We're committed to driving down the high cost of living. And we do not, under any circumstances, love the inflation that Donald Trump and Republicans have visited on the American people. Questions?
7: Oh, wonderful. So first of all, I'm a New Yorker, so I feel like, can I get your comments on the big win last night? And then I do have an actual question.
5: It was an epic win last night by the New York Knicks. One for the ages, handful of members, most of whom were from New York or who had ties to New York, watched the game all the way through. The historic comeback that took place in the second half. I do think the beginning of the comeback began when the Wu-Tang Clan performed at halftime and changed the trajectory of what had occurred in that first half. But the people of New York have fallen in love with this particular team because they have the heart of New Yorkers. They never give up. New York City, the concrete jungle where dreams are made of, there's nothing you can't do, as the Knicks demonstrated yesterday.
7: Thank you, and nice shout out to Alicia Keys as well. In terms of FISA, obviously the bill just failed. You know, Democrats mostly vote against it. But Speaker Johnson just said, you know, there's no reason to pull Bill Pulte because he's going to be there such a short time. What's your response to that?
5: If there's no reason to pull Bill Pulte, according to Speaker Johnson, based on the fact that Bill Pulte is only scheduled to be there for a short period of time, then that's the reason to pull Bill Pulte. He's deeply unqualified, deeply unserious, and deeply dangerous. We've made clear publicly and directly to Republicans in the Congress and certainly to the administration that in order to get back to good faith negotiations about surveillance authority, the proposed elevation of Bill Pulte needs to be reversed. Bill Pulte is not qualified to be the acting director of national intelligence. Based on the statute, national security experience is required. Bill Pulte has no national security experience, no law enforcement experience, and no military experience. And so it is highly irresponsible to try to elevate Bill Pulte, as we've made publicly clear, repeatedly, to Republicans and to the administration. Earlier today, it was a show vote that House Republican leadership brought to the floor today because they knew the bill would go down in flames. House Republicans, 19 of them voted against the temporary extension of surveillance authority in the absence of meaningful reforms to protect the privacy and civil liberties of the American people. There is bipartisan opposition to temporarily extending surveillance authority and putting it in the hands of Donald Trump, Cash Patel, and Bill Pulte. That's a completely untenable situation. And hopefully Republicans will learn that lesson.
2: Mr. Leader, so if the president were to pull Pulte, would Democrats be willing to come back to Washington during the recess to vote again on FISA? And do you have any concerns about a lapse, particularly as the president threatens more strikes against Iran and we have the World Cup starting here today?
5: Donald Trump has plunged America into a reckless and costly war of choice in the Middle East. Iran is stronger now after 100 days of this war than they were before Donald Trump got us into a conflict that he said he would never get us into in the Middle East. Donald Trump said that he was elected to stop wars, not start them. And then he turned around, got us into this reckless and costly war of choice against Iran, and gas prices, food prices, and the prices of everyday goods have skyrocketed as a result of what Donald Trump has done. And this war hasn't strengthened America's national security. It's weakened it. Iran is stronger now, and everybody in the world knows it because of their control of the Strait of Hormuz, which was not the case before Donald Trump started this war. In terms of what's possible moving forward, the first step has to be pulling back on the decision to elevate Bill Pulte as the acting director of national intelligence. House Democrats are unified in that position, and so are Senate Democrats. And that's been made clear to the administration. If that happens, we look forward to reopening good faith negotiations designed to protect the national security of the American people and at the same time strengthen protections related to privacy and civil liberties, which are embedded in the Constitution, including but not limited to the Fourth Amendment. Because privacy is a value important to this country, and that's been the case for 250 years.
3: Mr. Leader, thank you. Good morning. Two-part question here. There was another game played last night. Did the Democrats not launch a big comeback because Wu-Tang Clan did not perform at Nats Park last night?
5: Well, certainly the combination of Taylor Swift and Wu-Tang Clan gave us a lot of momentum in New York as it relates to the Knicks comeback. And so we'll have to revisit what our options are moving forward. Listen, it was a challenging situation. The Democrats fought hard. I give the Republicans on the congressional baseball team credit. They played incredibly well. And the reality is what we've seen over the last decade or so, there have been periods of time when Democrats have been dominant. I think when I played, we won 9 out of 10 games. I'm not saying I was the reason. My good friend Cedric Richmond was incredible. But there have been periods of Democratic dominance, and now we're in a moment where Republicans have won, I think, 5 or 6 in a row. We'll get this thing turned around sooner rather than later.
3: And back to Pfizer here. Do Democrats not lose sleep at night if, God forbid, there's something that happens with Pfizer turned off?
5: Donald Trump should lose sleep, and Republicans should lose sleep, because in the middle of sensitive negotiations to reauthorize surveillance authority, which they knew were challenging, Donald Trump decides to toss a hand grenade into the middle of those negotiations to blow them up, because Donald Trump decided he wants to elevate Bill Pulte, who is nothing more than a malignant political hack who is in no way, shape, or form qualified to lead our national security efforts.
1: House Democratic Leader Hakeem Jeffries.
5: In terms of the administration, that's the problem and the reason why we find ourselves in this situation. And maybe that's the question you should go ask the 19 Republicans in the House who today voted against a temporary extension of surveillance authority. Why? Because they also believe that we need meaningful protections in order to support the privacy rights and civil liberties interests of the American people.
7: Thanks. Oh, thank you so much. Earlier in the week, you told me that there is no election fraud happening in California and that anyone who questions the outcome of the election is a conspiracy theorist. However, there are now homeless people on Skid Row admitting they were bribed with cash, drugs, other incentives to vote Democrat in elections. Does that change your stance at all on whether or not these elections are rigged?
5: Listen, I'm unfamiliar with those reports, and I wouldn't be surprised if those are part of some far-right conspiracy theory being peddled on the Internet to try to convince the American people that there's evidence of fraud in California. By the way, Mike Johnson, the Speaker of the House, when asked about the situation in California, couldn't produce any evidence, said there was none. And yet still, in my view, irresponsibly tried to peddle and fan the flames of a conspiracy theory in terms of California. Why are they doing this? Why don't Republicans just actually focus on trying to convince the American people that Republicans are committed to turning their lives around? It's because Republicans have been such a disaster in terms of the economy, healthcare, immigration enforcement, the Epstein scandal, and the ongoing cover-up that is being led by the Trump administration, and of course, the reckless and costly Republican war of choice that is failing in real time, as the American people have concluded, in the Middle East. So instead of Republicans actually trying to make a difference in the lives of the American people, which we are committed to doing as House Democrats, Republicans are peddling conspiracy theories and then actually saying we don't have any evidence to support our claims, which is what Speaker Mike Johnson had to say the other day.
8: On Iran, the president saying he wants to occupy Karg Island and seize Iran's oil infrastructure, would you urge the president not to escalate in that way?
5: We believe that Donald Trump needs to end this reckless and costly war of choice, and there's a bipartisan resolution that passed the House of Representatives making that point. House Democrats, joined by 4 Republicans, passed the War Powers Resolution to end this reckless and costly war of choice in Iran. And what we need to see happen is the Senate take that resolution up so we can end this conflict and focus on actually trying to make life better for the American people. The last thing the country needs right now is for Donald Trump to put boots on the ground in the Middle East. That's the last thing that we need. And it will run directly contrary to a promise that he made with respect to keeping our country out of quagmires in perhaps the most challenging neighborhood in the world, the Middle East.
9: Thank you, Mr. Leader. As we get close to America 250, I'm curious, how do you and House Democrats celebrate America while warning, as you all often have done so, that democracy is under threat? How do you reconcile those two as we get closer to America?
5: The America 250 celebration, it's not about one man. It's not about the current occupant of the White House. It's about the country, our journey, and the American people. And House Democrats are looking forward to holding America 250 events all across the country. Many have already done so. So we can celebrate the journey of the last 250 years. The framers didn't give us a perfect country, but they gave us a march toward a more perfect union. And our responsibility will continue to be year after year, decade after decade, century into century, to continue that long, majestic march toward making this country the best version of herself. And that's something to celebrate. I'm looking forward, as part of that journey and this moment, to celebrating the opening of President Obama's library on the south side of Chicago. That is just another data point in what the majesty of the American journey has been. While we will still be clear-eyed in recognizing the challenges that we have at this moment in time based on the extremism that Donald Trump and MAGA Republicans are unleashing on the American people.
7: Thank you, Mr. Leader. Back on FISA real quick. If the law, the 702 provision is to lapse, are you concerned about that?
5: We're concerned that Donald Trump has decided to elevate as the acting director of national intelligence, Bill Pulte, someone who is a partisan political hack, whose resume, as far as we can tell, contains only a few things that apparently appealed to Donald Trump, which is that Bill Pulte was willing to weaponize his position in the federal government to target Lisa Cook, Tish James, and Adam Schiff. Those efforts are all falling apart because they were baseless political attacks. But it is a window into this administration's thinking about national security and the sensitivity of a position like the acting director of national intelligence, that you would think that you could put Bill Pulte forward and the country wouldn't react adversely to it. We said we were against moving forward with surveillance authority as long as Bill Pulte remained Donald Trump's choice.
1: House Democratic Leader Hakeem Jeffries.
5: To be the acting director of national intelligence. We said it and we meant it.
7: And how concerned are you about the potential lapse now in this surveillance tool?
5: We're going to have to cross that bridge when we get to it. I trust our national security professionals to continue to do all they can to protect the safety, well-being, and national security interests of the American people. But it's incumbent on the president to come to the table and demonstrate leadership so we can reopen good faith negotiations about how best to extend surveillance authority. Thank you, everyone.
10: Thank you.
1: House Democratic Leader Hakeem Jeffries speaking to reporters at the Capitol following the House's failure to approve a three-week FISA surveillance authority extension. And this is just one of the events we will recap later today here on C-SPAN Radio with Washington Today. It's been a busy morning on Capitol Hill. We'll tell you all about it and recap the entire day, including the recent strikes between U.S. and Iran on Washington Today. 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
12: Sunday on C-SPAN's Q&A. As the U.S. Supreme Court's term draws to a close, we go behind the scenes of the nation's highest court with SCOTUS Blanc editor Sarah Isger, who discusses her new book, Last Branch Standing, and offers insight into how the court operates. In the first of a two-part conversation, Sarah Isger examines the current court, how the justices select the cases they hear, and the divisions she sees among them, both ideological and institutional.
13: If you think about these nine justices as something more like a high school lunchroom, you know, you don't always have to sit with your friends, but like, I kind of know where to find you at lunch. You've got your three liberal justices, Kagan, Sotomayor, and Jackson. They're sitting together. I call them the lonely liberals. But it's fun to sort of talk about what it means to be influential on the Supreme Court when you're not in the ideological majority, because they still are quite influential. Then we've got our lunch table. This is like our the jocks and cheerleaders table. This is the deciders. A justice once said, you can do anything with five votes around here. You need one of these guys to get to five. This is the chief, Justice Kavanaugh, and Justice Barrett. Not surprisingly, they're all high institutionalists. And then, of course, the conservative honey badgers. Think of this more like your Dungeons and Dragons table. Like, they're sitting together, but they're not really talking to each other much. They're kind of doing their own, like, Magic the Gathering game or something. This is Justices Thomas, Alito, and Gorsuch.
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1: Now to a Senate Banking Committee hearing on the economic and national security implications of artificial intelligence. Here's Banking Committee Chair Tim Scott.
10: Good morning. I'll call this hearing to order. Thank you to the witnesses for taking your time and sharing your expertise over the next couple of hours. Today's committee is asking a very simple but important question. Am I hearing myself twice?
16: Yeah.
10: I am, okay.
16: It says Republicans coming in late.
10: I thought it was the Democrats not being here yet, but anyways.
16: They're quiet.
10: good point. Is how do we get, maybe that was all LBR. Okay, she's here. See? Okay. How do we get artificial intelligence right? That is the ultimate question I think we are struggling with as a nation and, frankly, as a committee. That means making sure AI strengthens our economy, supports small businesses, and protects consumers. It means keeping America ahead of China and our adversaries. It means using American innovation to help families facing the high cost of housing, borrowing, and everyday life. AI is a powerful tool. Like any powerful tool, it brings both opportunity and risk. We should not run from this potential, but we should also not ignore the risks. We should ask the right questions, listen to the experts before us, and make sure America remains ahead. For the people we serve in South Carolina and across this nation, the real question is whether this technology makes life better. Can it help a family in North Charleston save time and money on a mortgage? Can it help a small business in Greenville become more competitive? Protect a senior in Columbia from fraud? Bring new jobs to communities like Spartanburg? If we get this right, the answer can be yes. AI will also change the way Americans work. That does not mean we should fear the future. It means we need to make sure workers have the tools, training, and opportunity to benefit from it. The future of work should not be something America fears. It actually should be something America leads. AI solutions that help increase affordability for American families will not come from government bureaucracy. They will come from entrepreneurs, innovators, workers, and small business owners willing to use these new tools to build, compete, and solve problems. This is where AI can be part of the solution. Roughly 20% of small businesses in the United States today are already using AI to help lower the cost of doing business, which means prices are going to be lower for consumers. And in the financial services sector, AI can reduce friction and, frankly, increase speed. It can improve customer service, help detect fraud faster, help small businesses do more with less. AI should be a tool that strengthens American workers, not one that makes them feel replaceable. There is dignity in work, and if America leads, AI can help workers build skills, support their families, and create new opportunities in South Carolina and all across this great nation. But responsible AI innovation matters. And when we consider regulation, we must ask whether it will make it harder for a community bank to lend, a startup to grow, or a family to access credit. We need thoughtful and well-informed solutions that protect Americans and mitigate major risks without hampering innovation or pushing it overseas. That is why this hearing is so important and, frankly, timely. AI is already changing our economy and our markets. We must make sure the next chapter of responsible innovation is written here in America, not in China. Cybersecurity and national security must be taken seriously. The United States cannot afford to let China or any other adversary gain a technological edge in artificial intelligence. This includes global markets where China and Huawei are pursuing an aggressive agenda to displace U.S. technology around the world. The world's tech stack, including powerful AI tools, must be built on trusted U.S. networks and technology. We have to carefully craft export control policy that is clear and concise, allowing U.S. companies to compete in the global market while ensuring we are not handing our adversaries tools they can use against us. This hearing builds on the work we have already started through member roundtables. Today, we will hear from experts who can help this committee better understand the opportunities, the risks, and the choices before us. I look forward to your testimonies. If America leads, AI can help lower costs, improve affordability, expand opportunity, strengthen small businesses, protect our financial system, and keep America secure. That is the future we should be fighting for. Ranking Member? The floor is yours.
17: Thank you, Mr. Chairman, and thank you for holding this hearing. Artificial intelligence has extraordinary potential and presents extraordinary risks. Americans across this country are deeply concerned about how artificial intelligence will affect their lives. Americans are also concerned about what looks like corruption in plain sight driving the Trump administration's AI policy. Influential tech giants are concentrating ownership over powerful technologies and attempting to rewrite the rules that govern them. A corrupt Trump administration basically is giving them whatever they want. The impact on American families is massive. First, AI companies are on a spending spree to build data centers. This is the infrastructure that supports AI, and families in areas surrounding these data centers are already paying a price. Residential electricity prices, which have risen more than 16% since Donald Trump took office, are expected to climb as much as 40% by 2030. Nearly one in three households is struggling to pay their utility bills. The Trump administration's response has been a weak request for voluntary commitments from big corporations, and that leaves families footing the bill. Second, AI companies are addicted to debt.
1: Ranking Member Elizabeth Warren.
17: Early in AI development, these companies financed their own investments, but now they are borrowing upwards of $1 trillion to finance spending on data centers, chips, and other AI infrastructure. They borrow from private credit funds that in turn borrow from banks. This means that if AI tumbles, it will bring down many in private credit, and that in turn will risk bringing down giant banks. The possible failure of AI companies looms larger every day. AI companies that are unable to increase revenues and service their massive debt loads could trigger massive losses in the financial sector and another 2008-style crash. That, in turn, could wipe out huge amounts of value from Americans' retirement accounts. Third, Americans are worried about what will happen to their jobs in a world of rapidly improving AI capabilities. AI has already started reshaping the workforce. While we don't know what the long-term effects on unemployment will be, we cannot wait around to see how many jobs will be eliminated before we start to prepare for the coming upheaval. We have a decision to make. Either AI will profit a handful of the richest people, making them even richer, or the benefits of AI will be used for all Americans. If we continue to do nothing, the billionaires will suck up all the value from AI. But if we start now to tax AI and to use that money to fund free education, apprenticeships, and encourage new job creation for the workforce, we can share the benefits of AI across our country. Before we hear from our witnesses, I want to raise one other issue. China is also working feverishly to develop AI, including AI weapons systems that can be turned against the United States. One company, NVIDIA, makes the chips that are powering AI's advances. In recent years, NVIDIA's valuation has ballooned to nearly $5 trillion. That makes NVIDIA the world's biggest company, and NVIDIA's CEO, Jensen Huang, a very powerful person. And Mr. Huang wants to sell NVIDIA's chips to China, which will profit his own company and advance China's AI development. Now, I invited NVIDIA's CEO, Jensen Huang, to testify at this hearing, and he refused to join us. I invited Mr. Huang because he and NVIDIA are lobbying hard to get a blank check from the Trump administration to allow the sale of advanced chips to China. Mr. Huang's efforts have alarmed senior military leaders here in the United States who have warned that such technology could strengthen China's military and put our own national security at risk. No matter. In Trump's D.C., money talks, and President Trump appears to be giving policy handouts to the highest bidder. If it's not plain old-fashioned bribery, it sure smells like it. Mr. Huang and NVIDIA have been active here in D.C. NVIDIA donated $1 million to the Trump inauguration. Mr. Huang made a big donation to Trump's favorite project, his gold-encrusted ballroom. Mr. Huang wheedled his way into a seat on Air Force One on the president's summit with President Xi in China. Mr. Huang even managed to score a meeting with President Xi himself, along with President Trump, about NVIDIA's business interests. All that sucking up to the president has paid off big time for Mr. Huang. America had strong export controls that would have blocked NVIDIA from selling these chips to China. But the Trump administration is relaxing these rules. The Trump administration has also turned a blind eye as massive numbers of these chips have been sold elsewhere, then somehow magically made it to China. The American people deserve to hear Mr. Huang answer hard questions from both sides about the role he has played in undermining our national security. AI holds tremendous promise, but Americans are rightly concerned that it could further rig our economy. Congress can no longer be a bystander as the risks from AI grow nearer and millions more American chips are sent to China. It is time for Congress to stand up so that the American people can share in the success of this technology and not just be left holding the bag for whatever goes wrong. Thank you, Mr. Chairman.
10: I'll now introduce the witnesses quickly. Today we have before us Mike Flynn, Senior Vice President of ITI, David Feith, Senior Fellow at the Hudson Institute. We have Will Reinhart, who is a Senior Fellow at the American Enterprise Institute. We also have Dr. Sarah Myers-West, who is the Co-Executive Director of AI Now. First, we'll hear from Mr. Flynn. You now have the floor for 5 minutes.
18: Chairman Scott, Ranking Member Warren, distinguished members of the Senate Banking Committee, my name is Mike Flynn, and I'm a Senior Vice President at the Information Technology Industry Council, or ITI. Thank you for inviting me to testify today. ITI represents 80 companies at the center of American innovation, including companies that operate at every layer of the AI stack, chipmakers and designers, leading frontier AI labs and cloud service providers, cybersecurity firms, and the software developers that bring AI to consumers in the U.S. and around the world. ITI's members are investing hundreds of billions of dollars in the United States to build semiconductor fabs, conduct research and development for new AI applications, and drive innovation at every layer of the AI stack. Artificial intelligence is the most significant driver of economic growth in a generation. And the competition within ITI's membership and the broader IT ecosystem is fierce. Frontier AI models rely on thousands of highly skilled engineers, advanced semiconductors with features many times smaller than the width of a human hair, and networking that operates at the speed of light, to name only a few of the vital inputs needed to build and run a frontier AI model. We should view the American AI stack as an asset to U.S. economic security.

0: AI server in an American data center providing AI to customers in South Carolina depends on memory from South Korea. Chips from Arizona made with tools designed in Massachusetts. A semiconductor may touch as many as 70 countries before it reaches a consumer. Key parts of the supply chain are based in allied nations in Europe and Asia, especially South Korea, Taiwan, and Japan. Because of this reality, the United States must work with like-minded nations on economic security policies, like export controls. The agency Congress has tasked with this important work is the Bureau of Industry and Security, or BIS. To meet the demand of this moment, BIS needs appropriate resources and oversight. Recently, ITI endorsed 6 bills that advance this through the House Foreign Affairs Committee. These bills are a down payment to improve BIS's ability to fight diversion of controlled items, ensure timely licensing reviews, and develop AI export controls side by side with industry experts. Effective export control policy and enforcement must be part of a broader strategy that enables the U.S. technology sector to remain agile and competitive in global markets for the long term. With the remainder of my time, I'd like to touch on one other issue that I know is top of mind for this committee, and that is the cybersecurity of financial institutions. Frontier AI models are developing and accelerating the pace and presenting new challenges for cybersecurity professionals. That is why it is more important than ever that industry and government work together to address these emerging risks. One thing Congress can do right now is to ensure a long-term reauthorization of the Cybersecurity Information Sharing Act, or CISA 15. This is a critical law that protects the ability of organizations to share cyber threat information and vulnerability information, not only with the government, but with one another. There is more work to be done. We welcome the partnership of this committee on these serious questions of U.S. economic security. Thank you, Mr. Chairman, for convening this hearing. I look forward to the committee's questions.
1: Thank you, sir. Mr. Feith.
2: Chairman Scott, Ranking Member Warren, and committee members, thank you for the opportunity to testify. My focus is AI competition with China and how export controls can help preserve American security and other interests. We face a historic opportunity today with three aspects. First, the AI industrial revolution will shape not just American civilization, but human history.
3: Hudson Institute Senior Fellow David Feith.
2: Hard to overstate the need to get AI policy right, especially regarding our strategic challenge from China. Second, we're at a hinge point in Trump administration AI policymaking, which rightly recognizes that America must win the AI race with China. Recent events involving the super powerful Mythos model, chip smuggling, and export control loopholes show why we need better strategy, rules, enforcement, and oversight. Third, this committee has a particularly key role to play. Members here and across Congress have introduced an admirable set of bills to strengthen America's export control system, bolster national security, and assert Congress's role in this key area of policy. What's at stake in the strategic contest over AI? One essential feature is the personalization of technological power. This is in some ways very positive, in some ways very threatening. AI offers personalized medicine, but also personalized warfare, and especially ominously, personalized state power. Will this technology ultimately advance systems that protect human freedom or systems that stifle and tyrannize? There is some good news to start with. In the U.S. China competition in AI, the decisive factor is likely to be computing power, or compute. Here, the United States and our allies enjoy a substantial advantage. Today, China's best AI chips are much less capable than America's, and thanks largely to export controls, their chips are falling further behind. Compute is the lifeblood of AI, and China has less of it at lower quality than do the United States and our allies. That makes compute China's principal choke point in the AI contest. But this advantage is not self-sustaining. It will last only if U.S. and allied policy preserves it. This is where export controls come in. Unfortunately, current U.S. export control policy has not been equal to the task. The Trump administration's top-line policy is to prevent America's most advanced chips from going to China. President Trump has said this repeatedly. His administration's AI action plan also calls for tougher export controls and more allied cooperation. But these policies are not

0: yet realized. Instead, our stand on exporting advanced AI chips to China has become less clear. Commerce Department entity listings haven't kept pace. Controls on semiconductor manufacturing equipment, perhaps the most important issue of all, remain loose. Remote access remains unaddressed. Amid signs of massive smuggling, especially via Southeast Asia, we have seen a sensational federal indictment, but little adjustment from our export control system. And we have only recently learned that alarming loopholes in U.S. rules were evidently created last year, allowing sales of the most advanced U.S. chips to Chinese firms outside of China, and maybe also allowing China access to leading-edge fabrication at allied firms like TSMC. Finally, on distillation attacks, supercharged IP theft for the AI age, we risk repeating 20 years of past failure to counter China's hacking. Hence the historic opportunity before this committee. I'd recommend enacting the set of complementary bills now before the Senate, including the AI Overwatch Act on exports to China, the Match Act on equipment, the Remote Access Security Act, the Chip Security Act on location verification, the Deterring AI Model Theft Act on distillation, and the Chip Equip Act, protecting American fabs at home. Each addresses a key piece of the puzzle. Also, enhance oversight of commerce. Draw on the classified record and real evidence from export control enforcement in the field. Finally, beyond export controls, you have an opportunity to codify the Commerce Department's ICTS authority and help protect U.S. data center infrastructure from sabotage by Chinese exposed hardware. Key technological developments have changed world history. Iron, gunpowder, nuclear weapons. AI is another. The future now turns on whether America, Western civilization, and liberal democracy will lead the age of AI, or communism, oppression, and state power will. That is why these issues matter so much. America should innovate at home, export confidently to allies and trusted partners, and deny China the capabilities it needs to overtake us. Thank you. I look forward to your questions.
1: Thanks, sir. Mr. Reinhart, the floor is yours.
2: Chairman, ranking member, committee members. As a kid, I was obsessed with my grandfather's red tractor, a classic farm all age. For decades, you could find it parked in between the garden and the barn, basically, you know, always pointed towards the house, acting like a sphinx protecting the cornfields. I've since learned that the farm all was truly revolutionary for the farms and families where I grew up in central Illinois. Tractors first spread through the West, or through the wheat belt in the 1920s, but it took another two decades for the tech to be adopted for use in the corn belt. Farm alls were especially important for small to medium-sized family farms because they were high-quality but affordable tractors that could do a range of different tasks. It took years, however, for those farms to truly adapt to the new technology and to make it useful and to change how farming was done in the Midwest. As I see it, AI is in its wheat belt stage. It is having an impact in some very narrow and important categories, but yet it has yet to be transformative to the broader economy. As I've detailed in my written testimony, one of the biggest trends that I'm seeing currently right now in AI is that it's a skill equalizer. In customer support, software development, legal analysis, writing, and education, AI continues to do its best by boosting those who are at the bottom.
3: AEI Senior Fellow Will Reinhart.
2: When tasks fall outside the model's current capabilities, when workers are already at the frontier, AI can do more to hurt performance than to help it. Importantly, judgment still matters. So as I see it, Congress really should be thinking about two things, scenario planning and better data sources. For this committee in particular, planning around agentic AI could be very useful. Agents are only now getting deployed, and I know there's been some discussion of this, but they could have some incredible and important impacts in finance and banking and commerce. That's something that I have been focused a lot on, and I believe you should as well. But we also need better data sources. Right now, the data on AI usage only has effectively a 15% response rate. There are better ways to collect information, especially through payroll data and other sources that are currently being deployed. But I would say that it's this, right? The farm all eventually transformed farming across the Corn Belt, but it required the right conditions. Congress can help create those conditions for AI. The opportunity is very, very real, but so is the work that's required to do it. So thank you, and I look forward to your questions.
4: You done?
5: And please, on behalf of the chairman, Dr. Sarah Myers-West, you're welcome with your opening remarks.
6: Thank you. Chairman Scott, Ranking Member Warren, and esteemed members of the committee, thank you for inviting me to testify on this important set of issues. My name is Dr. Sarah Myers-West, and I, along with my colleague Amba Kak, lead the AI Now Institute. We're an independent policy research center founded in 2017 to study artificial intelligence technologies. I also previously served as a senior advisor on AI at the FTC, where my role focused on the effects of AI as they were emanating across the broader economy. There's a tremendous amount of hope articulated in the vision for AI, that it will have transformative potential that could lift our economy and improve the quality of life for all of us. We're equally seeing a tremendous amount of pessimism from the public about what this technology means for their lives and their livelihoods. This divide is because there are skewed market incentives that have shaped corporate AI development and that are driving concentrated risk in the economy that the public is being asked to absorb. Importantly, many of these harms are already here, and they're being felt by everyday people, and they're going to continue out into the future, especially if things go exactly as the industry intends. My message to this committee is that we must put the needs of the public back at the center of the AI economy. Congress has an obligation to intervene before an economic crisis occurs, starting by alleviating the burden that people are already feeling from AI, exercising congressional oversight over AI firms that have grown in size and in political influence, and stopping a bailout of the industry that is arguably already underway. There are three core areas that I urge this committee to consider as priorities for intervention. First, addressing the risky and capital-intensive nature of AI investment. AI companies are engaged in a race to the bottom, one in which firms have exhibited an extraordinary willingness to court risk that's not just borne by the firms themselves, but by the wider economy and the public. AI development is increasingly being financed through complex and opaque instruments that hinge on the private credit market and are often kept off balance sheet through the use of special purpose vehicles. We're also seeing circular spending deals that hinge on the projected future revenues of just a handful of AI companies. And if those revenues fail to transpire to the tune needed to justify this capital expenditure, the house of cards could come falling down. Second, the effects of an AI bubble would be acutely felt by the American people. It could wipe out a tremendous amount of American household wealth. And this is because the economy at large is already significantly exposed to AI risk across several vectors, ranging from increased market exposure for everyday families to access to credit to job loss. But we don't have to wait for a financial collapse to see these effects of AI play out across the economy. Working class Americans are particularly exposed to an AI-driven market downturn. For one, the private credit companies have made a casino of American workers' financial security. We're seeing a transfer of wealth from the public to these AI firms, devaluation and dislocation already emerging in the job market, and rising prices, especially in the utility sector, that could serve to depress consumer demand. Importantly, many of these factors will remain even in a scenario where there's no bubble burst. The vision for success in AI hinges on the significant displacement and devaluation of jobs across the economy. I want to underscore, if the vision for AI fails, we could face a market correction. If it succeeds, it looks like mass displacement, and this is not a bargain any of us need to accept. This is why it's important for Congress to stop the bailout of the AI sector that's already in many ways underway. AI firms have received extraordinary subsidies, from federal backing of loans to direct funding to allocating federal lands for data center infrastructure. And this is all before Congress has had the chance to meaningfully act to protect the public and the economy from the risks posed by the industry. The public's already aware of the risks that they're being asked to assume, and this is fueling the generalized antipathy that they're expressing towards AI. If the end goal is to promote American innovation and to build an economy that works for everyone, Congress must act. It must start by focusing on measures that can alleviate the economic burdens that are already being felt by the public, by shedding light on AI industry financing structures through the use of its oversight authority, and most importantly, by committing to stop the bailout before it deepens any further. Thank you.
7: remarkable.
1: Thank you very much. I appreciate your testimony today. I'll start by asking the first questions. Our economy will benefit immensely from American companies' leadership in AI and advanced technology. However, we received a letter just recently today from Anthropic that Alibaba executed the largest known distillation attack on Anthropic to date. That means that our adversaries are willing to lie, cheat, and steal to get access to the information necessary to make China the most dominant player in the market, as opposed to the free market economy that we have that produces the world's greatest thinkers and innovators. And I think that's a very important point, because when China lies, cheats, and steals, the American consumer pays the ultimate price for that. And when I'm in restaurants in Charleston and around the state, one thing I hear a lot about is the cost of electricity, water usage. There is this fear associated with higher prices in an economy where it's very difficult for people to live paycheck to paycheck. And so when you put together these amazing attacks from our adversaries, the fear of our consumers, it puts us in a position where, as a committee and as responsible leaders, we need to have a better appreciation for how the costs can come down and how to push back against the threats that could drive our cost up and make us less relevant. Mr. Flynn.
8: Senator, thank you for that question, and I think you laid out the depth of the challenges really well. When you think about the distillation attacks in particular, that's a real challenge that that the extent to which China will go. To me, the answer is about where is the U.S. AI stack? Are we seeing it in Europe and the global south? And I think it's worth saying that's not a guarantee. The Spanish Ministry of the Interior just recently signed a significant deal with Huawei, despite the fact that the U.S. government over several years has done a lot of education and advocacy, going back to the 5G conversation not that long ago about the dangers of having the cybersecurity risks of having Huawei and their core infrastructure. Still, it seems like we're having that conversation all over again.
3: Q&A between Banking Committee Chair Tim Scott and Information Technology Industry Council Senior VP Mike Flynn.
1: Mr. Reinhart, ChatGPT is socialized throughout all of our devices, it seems like, and of course all the other ones are working really hard as well. How do we help the average family in this country benefit from lower prices, more information? I'll use this as an example. Someone was looking for an air conditioning unit at home, and they used these models to do research that would take several hours in 90 seconds. I think so. We have a lot of opportunities to share with the American people the benefits, the opportunities that come with this technology. I'm not sure that the information is getting to the end user, but certainly the benefit should.
2: Yeah, figuring out how to use technologies properly is something that is just it's a thankless task and something that is very difficult to do. I mean, you know, I work with this every single day, and even I'm, you know, not completely sure of some of the capabilities. But we do see a lot of people using, as you mentioned, we see people using agents, as they're called, to figure out the best prices for airlines for a whole bunch of range of different products that they're buying. And to me, that I think is a really prime benefit of these AI technologies, is giving consumers choices and showing them what's actually happening in the marketplace and giving them the ability to choose the better price and things that they work for their families and for themselves.
1: Excellent. Mr. Feith, what is the single biggest bottleneck to maintaining U.S. leadership in AI right now?
0: Thanks, Senator. I think it's compute broadly, which includes both the chips and the chip-making equipment, very crucially.
1: You said that in your testimony. That's one of the reasons why I called on you to ask that question. Help me understand perhaps the larger perspective on export controls and the role it should play in maintaining America's stronger position, especially against China. But perhaps the part of the question I would like for you to answer in 25 seconds, by the way, is how do we make sure that our allies don't have a back door, whether in the Middle East or Asia, that goes to China and gives them access to the most powerful chips? Now you have 17 seconds.
0: It's important. There's a very big allied component, which partly reflects the strength that the U.S. and our allies together have in the leadership in these key technology areas. That's in semiconductor design and in the manufacturing equipment. But getting allies, including the Dutch and the Japanese especially, on board is really very important. And we have only a mixed record of doing it over the last several years.
3: Hudson Institute Senior Fellow David Feith answering questions from Senate Banking Chair Tim Scott.
1: You did what I could not do in 23 seconds. Good job. Ranking Member?
7: Thank you, Mr. Chairman. So we need to address the serious national security risks of allowing advanced AI chips to end up in China. Last week, the New York Times reported that NVIDIA's chips have been, quote, sought by nearly every branch of the Chinese military. And China's been getting its hands on this technology. Federal prosecutors allege that billions of dollars of chips and servers have been unlawfully diverted to China during the Trump administration. Now, I invited NVIDIA's CEO here to testify. He has claimed there is no evidence of chip diversion and that the Chinese military doesn't want his chips. But he will not show up here to repeat those claims under oath. Mr. Feith, you served on President Trump's National Security Council until last year. How worried should we be about these chips falling into the wrong hands?
0: Thanks, Senator. I think very worried. I mean, the implications are very significant in ways that you pointed out. In part, military, domestic repression, also China's commercial strategic ambitions. There's an important additional aspect, which is that if we sell them these chips, it actually helps China compete against us in third markets around the world, helps them export their cloud, for example, and undermine the market for U.S. cloud exports all around the world when we're interested in otherwise maximizing the exports of the AI tech stack of the United States around the world.
7: So bad, bad, bad is what I'm hearing you say. Now, Congress has pending legislation to put a stop to that. Senator Banks and I have introduced the AI Overwatch Act, which would ban the export of advanced AI chips to China. Senator Kim and I have co-sponsored the Match Act, which would ensure China's not getting the equipment it needs to manufacture advanced chips on its own. And Senator Cotton and I have co-sponsored the Chip Security Act, which would ensure that we can track when AI chips are smuggled. Mr. Feith, do you think Congress should pass these three bills?
0: Yes, and kudos on the bipartisanship.
7: Good. Mr. Chairman, there's broad support for these bipartisan bills. I think we should mark these up, this legislation this month, and I hope you'll have a chance to agree on that.
1: Well, the gentlewoman from Massachusetts, yield the rest of your time and I'll
7: talk. No.
1: Okay.
7: So I want to turn, though, to how the AI boom is being funded. AI companies are on track to spend a whopping $7 trillion on AI infrastructure by 2030 and are turning to shadowy financing alternatives to meet their financing needs. If the AI companies can't make payments on their huge debt loads, they could trigger massive losses across the financial system. Dr. Myers-West, if an AI bubble bursts, what would be the impact on families who may not have a single dollar of investment in an AI company? Would they be hurt?
6: The impact on them would be significant, even if they haven't directly invested in AI, because we could see compounding effects across people's retirement funds, their pension funds. We'll see job layoffs and a potential credit freeze. The underlying conditions of our economy make us very ill prepared to deal with this kind of market exposure, and our social safety net is not well prepared for these kinds of conditions. So it could be a perfect storm that will be felt most acutely by people who are already struggling to make things work, and it would be irresponsible to look away.
7: Thank you.
3: More from this Senate Banking Committee hearing coming up.
9: AP News, I'm Ed Donahue. A vote in the House has failed to extend the FISA spy tool. It allows the U.S. to gather intelligence abroad. It runs out tomorrow. This is House Speaker Mike Johnson.
10: It is shameful and it is very, very dangerous. Let me just tell you what's happened here. Today, we just offered a simple, clean, three-week extension of the FISA national security law. The Democrats, 199 of them, voted against a clean three-week extension for political purposes. And when the bill went down, they applauded. They applauded it. That record and that video is going to live in infamy.
9: Minority Leader Hakeem Jeffries says this vote should not have been a surprise.
11: We said we were against moving forward with surveillance authority as long as Bill Pulte remained Donald Trump's choice to be the acting director of national intelligence. We said it and we meant it.
9: Pulte has little experience for the job as national intelligence director. A police officer in Toronto has been shot and killed by a suspect linked to an attack on the U.S. consulate there in March. The incident happened yesterday. President Trump is threatening major strikes on Iran and to seize control of its oil and gas industries as escalating attacks between the countries push the Middle East closer to a full-scale war. The president compared his plans for Iran to how the U.S. assumed control of Venezuela his oil sector after ousting then-President Nicolas Maduro earlier this year. UK Defense Secretary John Healey has resigned, saying the government is not willing to spend enough on the military at a time of rising threats. A new memo from health regulators is raising questions about a recent decision to authorize the first fruit-flavored e-cigarettes. The FDA document shows adding flavors like mango and blueberry didn't help smokers quit when compared with older tobacco-flavored vapes. This is AP News.
3: And this is C-SPAN Radio, WCSB-FM, Washington. Now back to the Senate Banking Committee.
7: For that answer, you know, AI executives are already well aware of what's at stake, and they are right now trying to lay the groundwork to leave American taxpayers holding the bag if their big bets go bust. OpenAI, for example, has pushed the Trump administration to, quote, lean in and assist the industry by, quote, de-risking AI expansion, including expanding federal tax incentives and loan guarantees for AI companies. So I'd like to get our panel of experts on the record and just go down the line, one sentence or even one word. Would you support the Trump administration bailing out big tech CEOs and AI companies? Dr. Myers-West.
3: Banking Ranking Member Elizabeth Warren.
6: I would not support a bailout of the AI industry.
7: Mr. Reinhart?
2: Goodness, no.
7: I like that. Mr. Feith?
12: Hard to generalize. I would say there are some funds that come from places like the CHIPS Act that the Commerce Department still has and could use very productively.
7: I understand that. But do you want to bail out AI if these bets go bad?
12: I think the CHIPS Act on onshoring semiconductor manufacturing is a better bet.
7: Mr. Flynn.
8: I would agree with David. I would also say that I haven't seen any particular proposal.
7: I'm sorry?
8: I haven't seen any particular proposal, but happy to take it back.
7: Happy to take it back. I'm out of time. But I got to say, trying to backpedal on the question of whether or not these guys should make trillion-dollar bets and then be able to turn around and say to the American public, the taxpayers are going to bail us out. We did that in 2008. We shouldn't be doing it again. Sorry, Mr. Chairman. I apologize.
1: Senator Rounds.
5: Thank you. First of all, let me just thank you all for being here. And second of all, I really appreciated the opening statements that all of you provided. Mr. Flynn, I'm just going to begin with you. Do you know of any bailouts requested by any of the current AI companies?
8: Not to my knowledge, Senator.
5: Does anybody know of any bailouts that are being requested by any of the AI companies? See, here's the deal. I think it's fair to say in this country, we recognize that artificial intelligence is here and it's not going away. The real question is China going to lead in AI development and take the opportunities, or is the United States going to take the lead and be the place where the AI development actually occurs? In the United States, we believe that it should be for the betterment of everybody and that the developments are such that it will grow our economy. Mr. Flynn, has the development of artificial intelligence in the United States added to our GDP?
8: Absolutely, Senator.
5: Mr. Feith?
12: Yes, sir.
5: Mr. Reinhart?
2: Indeed it has, yes.
5: Dr. Myers-West?
6: We've seen a number of places where the American public has already been feeling the pain. And
5: you can't tell whether or not AI has actually developed or improved GDP growth in the United States?
6: The predominant factor has been the investment in AI infrastructures rather than AI itself.
5: So you see, what we've got right now is in the United States, we've done everything we can on a bipartisan basis to make sure that the United States does not fall behind. If we don't do this correctly, AI will be used in the defense of our country, but it'll also be used by China in offensive operations. Today, in the United States, we use it in both offensive and defensive operations. We're better than our adversaries are right now. That saves American lives long term. But if we're going to do that correctly, we have to make sure that this is the place where those developments occur. That means that the rest of the world, which is also a market for artificial intelligence and the systems that literally people are going to use, they're on the rails that are developed in the United States today. We don't want those rails to be China's rails. We don't want Huawei doing it. We don't want the companies there doing it and taking advantage of it. So, Mr. Flynn, what happens if an organization such as NVIDIA is not allowed or is restricted from being able to market their products around the rest of the world? Does that mean then that China then has an advantage in terms of selling to the rest of the world?
8: Senator, I think this is a core question of this hearing. There's an inherent tension that needs to be addressed, and this is why the role of BIS is so profoundly important, not just on the export control side, on the enforcement side, but their ability to issue licenses in a timely fashion and to work with the regulated community so the information necessary to ensure that the U.S. Technologies Act is being used around the world.
5: Mr. Feith, I really appreciated your background and the fact that you've indicated that while we need to continue to lead the world, there also needs to be the appropriate way to make sure that we keep that away from other adversary countries such as China. Today, would it be appropriate if we were to get the Commerce Department additional resources to be able to monitor and to restrict that from getting into the wrong hands in China?
12: Yes, certainly.
5: Okay, let me run this by you again once on this thing here. Is there any reason that we should be trying to chase any one of these organizations, these hyperscalers, any reason why we should chase them out of the United States by trying to tax them at a higher rate than other businesses would be taxed?
12: No, I don't believe so.
5: Mr. Flynn?
8: No, Senator.
5: Is there any advantage at all to the American people if another country, including China, takes the lead on the development of artificial intelligence in this once-in-a-generation opportunity to advance GDP in our country?
12: Certainly not.
2: Goodness, no. I do not. I fear a world where China is leading on AI.
5: Can you imagine a world in which, if you use artificial intelligence correctly, you can actually improve the quality of life for Americans? We don't talk about it much. But what happens as we integrate biomedical research and the development of artificial intelligence, being able to make decisions at a very, very rapid pace? Mr. Flynn, does that make a difference for the quality of life for the American families?
8: Absolutely, Senator.
5: Mr. Feith, do you agree with that?
12: Yes, sir.
5: Mr. Reinhart, you've been kind of quiet today, but would it be fair to say that there are real opportunities for the American public to benefit from the development of artificial intelligence in the United States rather than in China?
2: Yes, yes, very clearly. And I would say one thing I saw recently, an individual had a very rare complication to a heart medication. And by putting it into ChatGPT, he realized that he needed to switch his heart medication. So I think that these small stories are actually incredibly important for individual lives.
5: Thank you. And look, I'm running out of time, but here's the deal. Artificial intelligence is here. It's not going away. We've got to be able to do the right types of guidelines for the development of it. But we have to do everything we can to keep that development here in the United States, both for economic development, but for the quality of life that it proposes for the people that live in this country. Thank you, Mr. Chairman.
13: Thank you, sir. Senator Reed.
14: Thank you very much, Mr. Chairman. Thank you to all the witnesses. Mr. Feith, there is concern. I heard a bit of Senator Round's testimony about providing China with H20 and H200 chips from NVIDIA. And one reason, and this is what I've heard from national security experts, is China is very rapidly and very adeptly using those chips to expand its very sophisticated and indeed weaponized chips. Is that accurate?
12: Yes, sir. And I think we've seen valuable testimony from the U.S. military and elsewhere on that.
14: Now, China is promoting, and promoting is an understatement, the Huawei chips and other chips. They are not, I don't think, bringing the H20, H200 chips in to displace their own chips. On the contrary, I think they're doing all they can to promote their own Huawei chips and others. Is that right?
0: That's right. They want very much to indigenize, and they want to gain so that they can not only satisfy their domestic market with Huawei chips, which right now they're way behind in their ability to do, but their ambition is to do so. And then beyond that, they want to then compete to export all around the world against U.S. chip makers and cloud companies.
14: So is it fair to say that what they really want from H20 and H200 chips is to get the most advanced American technology they can to incorporate in their chips and also to incorporate in their sophisticated weapon systems?
0: Yes, and I would say that there are other chips, including the Blackwells, that they've demonstrated a major interest in getting as well, even though they're not licensed for export, like through smuggling.
14: So the president's decision to allow them to get H20 and H200 chips what would you consider the rationale to be if, in fact, they're using it to exploit our technology, not to not for any other reasons, perhaps?
0: Well, I think the administration stated that their calculation was that these are not the leading edge chips. They are second or third level chips, and that sending them to China would therefore not give China the best, but could complicate China's ambitions to indigenize. My sense was that the calculations probably cut the other way, but I do think it's important that the administration has been very clear. The president has said repeatedly that the principle is to deny China the leading edge chips, to deny them Blackwells. That's been maintained. I think it's important. It's important to follow it up with robust enforcement, including around smuggling and on possible loopholes.
14: No, I think that makes sense, but I think the H20 chips, et cetera, are not going to be indigenous to China. They don't want American chips to be dominant in their market, and they are exploiting these chips, and they may not be the most exquisite chips we have, but frankly, they appear to be better than what the Chinese have, and they're weaponizing them. Is that fair?
0: That's right. And I think, you know, part of your question also points to this question of, you know, what is China really about? Is it about simply maximizing their compute access and potentially maximizing business for U.S. exporters, or is it about indigenizing and replacing? And I think China's ambitions in semiconductors are, as they have been in other industries, they will only take U.S. technology as long as it takes them to indigenize and then overtake us. We shouldn't think that we can addict them to these U.S. exports.
14: Thank you very much, Dr. West. Dr. West, we have to think seriously about the impacts, particularly in employment impacts, of the wide-scale introduction of AI. I know the former Secretary of Commerce, Secretary Raimondo, wrote a very good editorial in the New York Times indicating we're not ready yet for the impact. Could you comment on that?
6: Yes, I mean, I think we're already seeing, you know, firms narrating layoffs as due to AI, whether or not the technology is in fact the causal factor. And here I think it's critical that workers who are sort of on the front lines of experiencing the impact of AI, whether that's being laid off or their jobs being devalued and their wages depressed, be positioned to have a crucial say in the terms on which AI is deployed in their workplaces.
14: And thank you very much. And I'll yield back my second.
1: Thank you. I'll give it to the ranking member for 5 seconds.
7: I just want to say that when I was talking through the bills, I failed to mention that the lead sponsor on MATCH is Senator Ricketts. And it was just an oversight. I apologize. It's a terrific bill.
1: Senator Kennedy, the floor is yours, sir.
13: Mr. Feith, is that how you say your name?
0: Yes, sir.
13: I continue to read and hear that we have to win the AI race. What does that even mean? Generally, we heard that with 5G. Generally, we hear that when somebody in the private sector says, we're behind China, give us some money. If we are ahead, eventually China's going to catch up. And then China gets ahead, and we catch up with them. Ultimately, and there's no finish line here, where the first one who crosses gets a gold medal. This stuff keeps evolving. Aren't we ultimately going to have to sit down with China and reach some sort of compromise in terms of a modicum of cooperation?
0: Well, I think, Senator, I think the questions about whether this race vocabulary and metaphor are exactly right are very well taken. I think it's inexact at best, but there are comparisons possibly with previous generations of strategic technology like nuclear weapons, where I think maintaining that the U.S. and our allies have a stronger foundation of strategic technology, including as it needs to be innovated across generations and including as, after the Soviets got a nuclear weapon in their time several years after us, is extremely important. And the fact that this is commercially innovated...
13: I got it. I'm sorry. I don't mean to be rude, but I don't have time for history. Dr. West, I want to make sure you're heard here. Well, before I come to you, let me ask Mr. Reinhart. Do you think we ought to have state-owned AI companies?
3: Q&A between Louisiana Republican John Kennedy and AEI senior fellow Will Reinhart.
13: Are you a fan of the state-owned companies in China?
2: No, whether
13: the federal government takes a big stake and runs the show?
2: No, I do not.
13: We can't even deliver the mail, can we?
2: Especially in my neighborhood, yeah. It's
13: really bad. And the stuff has an address right on the front, doesn't it?
2: Yeah, I think that we can be smart about how we do grant programs. I mean, there's ways that we can be smart about the...
13: Grant programs?
2: Well, just the various, we've had, as we talked about, some of the CHIPS Act, parts of the CHIPS Act program are still out.
13: I understand there are alternatives to grants. They're called loans.
2: Of course, yes.
13: Okay.
2: Yeah. I'm just saying that I think there's lots of parts of the federal government that we can think about being smart about our investments in AI, and that doesn't necessarily require any sort of ownership.
13: Well, look, I think the people developing AI, this is true worldwide, but it's certainly true in the United States. These are brilliant people. Right now, they're spending money to try to be the biggest and the best and the wealthiest. And I don't mean disrespect when I say this. I'm proud of them as American entrepreneurs, but I trust them like I trust the rest stop bathroom. I remember when one of the leaders in another hearing about a year ago, I asked him, I said, man, you must make a lot of money. And he said, oh, no, I do this for the goodness of the people. I only get my health insurance paid. Wrong. So, Dr. West, you make a good point, but I guess my question is, what do you expect us to do? It's here. And people are going to lose their jobs. I hate to see that. I might lose mine. But what are we supposed to do about that?
6: I think it's a great question because there's this sort of generalized environment that this is inevitable and we all have to just kind of deal with the consequences.
13: Yes, ma'am, I understand the problem. I'm looking for, I admire the problem. I'm looking for a solution. Tell me what you think we ought to do when somebody loses their job as a result of AI.
1: In the next 10 seconds or so.
13: Oh, wow.
6: I think we need strong accountability measures that restrain the actions of this industry that are sort of experimenting in the wild with the release
13: Dr.
6: of these
13: Dr. West, that tells me nothing. I'm sorry. I'm way over. But you're a good man for letting me go over.
1: Yes, sir. Well, I just wanted to associate myself with your comments about the rest stop bathrooms. Yes, there's not a lot of confidence in those.
13: You gotta be careful. The coffee's lousy too.
1: Yes, sir. Well, hadn't had that experience.
15: Especially in Maine, evidently.
1: Senator Warner.
16: Well, I'd like to invite my colleague from South Carolina and Louisiana. A certain former governor of Virginia made it a top priority to improve the quality of all the rest stop bathrooms in the Commonwealth. And we welcome you to use our facilities at your discretion. Let me answer, I think.
3: Virginia Democrat Mark Warner.
16: What Senator Kennedy asked is a really good question. And I've talked to every one of the big heads. I spend more time on AI probably next to Mike Rounds of anybody here. And there is no macro answer. 4 years ago, we thought, well, let's make everybody learn to code. That was well-intentioned, but not the right answer. Frankly, one of the things we ought to do at a macro level is in high school, junior and senior year, start convincing people that if you're going to major in business administration, economics, which is the biggest majors in public universities, and those are the jobs that are going to be least most disappearing, we ought to convince a heck of a lot more people to go into healthcare, where there will be jobs for some time to come. I'd also say I think the analogy on the race is a little wrong too, which I absolutely agree with Mike. We got to stay ahead on the leading frontier models. But the fact is, even right now with us ahead, the Chinese open source models are 10x cheaper, use a lot less tokens, a lot less electricity. And while we're leading, most of our smaller entities are already using Chinese models. And I hope the panel has seen there was a Booz Allen study out recently. I think it's quite good, and I recommend it to all my colleagues, that if you ask the Chinese models a question in English or French, anything other than Mandarin, you get a different answer. And if you happen to note that I'm working on a government project, you get an answer that comes with flaws built in. So the idea that China, having been in the telecom business and seen this movie with Huawei, this is nothing compared to what's happening in Chinese models. Where I disagree with some of my colleagues, the idea that we're going to just do pedal to the metal regardless of outcomes, I think most of us agree we screwed up by not putting some guardrails on social media. This is peanuts compared to where. So the way I'm looking at this, and I apologize, I will try to get to a question, is I think we need to realize, I don't think moratoriums on data centers make sense, but I sure as heck think making sure there's no misuse of power, water, backup generators, setbacks, non-disclosure agreements, so communities what they're getting into is an enormous amount of sense. And they have to pay part of the fair share. And there's a bunch of ideas around how we address that. I'm looking at an idea that doesn't raise their taxes necessarily, but since the benefit will be deferred, maybe we ought to defer some of the accelerated depreciation for a couple of years so we can gain some revenue to help on the retraining as we decide what to retrain. We think about social media. Social media to your kids is nothing compared to what a chatbot can do to your teenage son. Or I think back 4 years ago, we had every one of the AI companies promise in elections we will never do deep fakes. Bull. They're out there. They could correct that. We do need to have them put pedal to the metal. And Mythos, thank God it was Anthropic. When the head of the NSA and Cyber Command came and said, this tool broke into almost all of our classified systems, not in weeks, but in hours. And one of the things I don't know how we do, and I know there's a big debate in the administration, but we're not going to get this fixed if we have a less ethical CEO in terms of simply voluntary pretesting. Now, how we get to the right incentives, and it doesn't have to be 90 days, it could be 30 days. And I do think the dislocation, and I'll make a bet with any of you here. John, we're at 9% recent college graduate unemployment. I will bet you dollars to donuts right now, it'll go to 30% by 2028. And that will have a double whammy, not just the age cohort, but you're going to have a lot of pissed off parents and grandparents who just spent $250,000 on an education. And we hear a lot of talk about, AI adjacent jobs. I do believe they will come, but we need a whatever the Democrats will call it, a New Deal program. Maybe we can call it a Reagan era program. Something that says for 5 years how we get through this gap. And we got to have the industry help us. If it's simply a government training program, we'll screw it up. So my I was going to ask you on CISA and the ISACs, which I think need to be refunded. Mr. Flynn, I think you've even mentioned that. And by the way, you've also supported the bill that Senator Rounds and I have. Thank you for that. Quick comment on the ISACs, and then I'll get out of here.
8: Profoundly important, Senator, and thank you for so many years of excellent work on cybersecurity, elevating that issue set, which is wonky and not everybody wants to talk about it. The ISACs are a huge piece of this equation, making sure that the highest leverage cybersecurity players, their information on vulnerabilities, other threat information, gets down to players with fewer resources is critical to making sure that we're prepared.
16: When I get that response, I'm going to leave. Thank you. I'll apologize not getting any of the others.
5: Thank you. Senator Ricketts.
15: Just want to remind my colleague from Virginia that betting is no longer allowed.
5: Senator Ricketts.
17: Thank you. Thank you to all of our panelists for being here today. Communist China is trying to dominate AI. They're trying to do it for a variety of reasons, but one of the biggest reasons is they think this is how they can dominate us militarily, whether it's through swarms, hypersonic missiles, attacking us through cybersecurity.
3: Nebraska Republican Tom Ricketts.
17: And
3: Nebraska Republican Pete Ricketts.
17: Conductor manufacturing equipment, or SMEs, is the ultimate choke point in this competition. Many people are familiar with the amazing lithography machines, EUV and DUV, for printing features on chips. Yet SMEs is much more than that. It also includes hundreds of other advanced technologies like testing machines, etch tools, chemicals, and specialized design software. Chips, models, and applications all flow downstream from this hardware. Despite pouring billions of dollars into domestic SME initiatives, Beijing still hasn't indigenized these highly complex technologies. That's why if you are going to control one part of the semiconductor supply chain, it should be the SMEs. Mr. Feith, do you agree that export controls on SMEs are the most effective way to leverage limits of the PLA on its AI capabilities?
12: Yes, Senator. Thanks for your leadership on that.
17: The Trump administration pioneered using export controls on SMEs to blunt China's chip ambitions. Key allies eventually followed, but our lead has dangerous gaps, and those still remain. The controls are narrow and less restrictive, and they have loopholes. Foreign companies are backfilling the Chinese market with critical dual-use tools. This harms American workers, risks our compute lead, and fundamentally undermines our collective national security. As has been mentioned before, and thank the ranking member for mentioning it as well, I introduced the Match Act with Senator Kim. Not only in addition, I'll throw out Senator Risch and Senator Schumer also co-sponsors on that bill as well. And I would encourage this committee, as the ranking member did, to do a markup on this bill so that we can move on this as quickly as possible. Our bill prioritizes diplomacy first, giving the state and Commerce Department's a clear window to negotiate with allied governments and get the alignment, but it also establishes a firm deadline. If our partners refuse to align, the U.S. must stop must act to stop allied firms from weaponizing this technology and giving it to our adversaries like Beijing. Mr. Feith, do you agree that weaker allied export and servicing standards on choke points for SMEs create an unacceptable vulnerability in our strategy to contain China's AI ambitions?
12: Absolutely. As you said, the Match Act looks to build on the first Trump administration's export controls on EUV lithography, which have been by far the most effective and crucial across years and demonstrate the enormous benefit that we can get from these export controls. And I think expanding that in the way that the legislation points to make sure that we are aligned with allies as much as possible and that we have additional lithography technologies like DUV immersion covered is really very important.
17: Match Act provides a clear timeline for diplomacy, but we cannot negotiate indefinitely while Communist China continues to advance. If our allies failed to match our prohibitions within the bill's time frame, do you support applying foreign direct product rule to close foreign compliance gaps? Mr. Feith?
12: Yes, and I think that reflects the record. I mean, it was the ability to do that and to negotiate with that possibility that has gotten us the best cooperation we've had over the last 8 or so years with the Dutch.
17: We do want to negotiate, but we also have to have a hammer, right?
12: Certainly.
17: If we don't act now to close these loopholes, we run the risk that Beijing indigenizes and dominates SME, just like they did for EVs and other and critical minerals. Do you agree that it is critical that export control loopholes are closed as soon as possible?
12: Yes, sir.
17: Be another reason why we should get the markup on this. China's civil-military fusion strategy ensures commercial breakthroughs immediately advance the PLA. And it eliminates the boundary between civilian technology and military end users. By law, if Beijing asks, companies must hand over any technology to the military. The Pentagon understands this is a massive challenge. It just expanded a list of Chinese military companies, the 1260H list, and added several prominent consumer technology titans. The list restored membership maker, restored membership makers CXMT and YMTC, but it also added three of China's top AI builders, Alibaba, Baidu, and Tencent. Because of this civil-military confusion, civil-military fusion, it is impossible to track or control any technology once it enters technology. That's why we have some of these other things like the Chip Security Act to mandate location verification technology as a key part of managing this challenge. We need to make sure that we have this. Mr. Feith, if China's military civil fusion economy, do you support the Match Act's appropriate countrywide controls as a choke point on SMEs and its efforts to apply this controls to other affiliates and subsidiaries?
12: Yes, certainly, Senator. And I'll just say quickly on the 1260H list and Alibaba, it speaks to the question that Chairman Scott also led with respect to Alibaba and the Anthropic distillation. Having them identified as military-affiliated companies, given military civil fusion, is very important. And we've got export control rules that come into play with that designation that are also valuable.
17: Great. Thank you.
1: Senator Van Hollen.
18: Thank you, Mr. Chairman. Thanks for holding this hearing. Thank all of you for your testimony today. We're all trying to get our arms around a very rapidly moving and developing AI universe with increasing capabilities. We recognize that these capabilities can bring benefits to Americans in areas like medical research.
3: Maryland Democrat Chris Van Hollen.
18: And we have embraced innovation, and we should continue to do so, but we should make sure we have the appropriate guardrails in place, in my view, as we do that. Millions of Americans are asking themselves what this means for their jobs and their ability to earn a living through hard work. There are questions about whether or not AI will replace humans in making critical military decisions. I think that would be a mistake. We also have AI agents, and are they going to replace individual decision-making in many areas? So lots of questions. I'm glad we're having this hearing. One area, of course, is the question of worker displacement. That's an area of concern. I've been looking at legislation and proposed it in the past before the questions of AI arose with respect to how we can deal with chronic long-term unemployment. And I worry that that could become an even more acute problem going forward. So, Dr. West, if you could just speak briefly to what you see as the risks of workers in terms of job displacement, a lot of different theories and warnings, but where do you think we are right now? And would it be useful to begin now to look at how we can prevent chronic long-term unemployment that is at least in part caused by AI?
6: I think that's exactly right. We are already seeing indicators that workers are feeling the experience of job displacement, whether or not AI is at the root cause. AI is sort of being attributed as the underlying factor. And our social safety net is just not well set up right now to be able to kind of catch people when they experience that displacement. And so I think focusing there first and making sure that we design our unemployment, our other healthcare, like the other elements of our social safety net that will help us contend with the potential future impacts on the workforce is an important place to start.
18: No, I appreciate that, and I think it's, as you say, it's not too early to really give that some serious thought. I want to turn briefly to a question that I heard Senator Warren raise in her opening statements, and Senator Ricketts just alluded to it, as others have, which is the issue of our export controls on very high-end AI technologies and chips. I think we would all agree that AI can be significant in adding to military capabilities. Is there anybody who disagrees with that statement? And so I have been concerned about the loosening of export restrictions to some of our chief military adversaries, like China. There was just a New York Times story the other day that reported that the Chinese military has sought out high-end chips from NVIDIA. And President Trump has seemed eager to compromise national security to grant favors to friends and cronies. The NVIDIA CEO, Jensen,

0: to prevent this continued diffusion of high-end chips and AI technologies that could come back to bite us when they're deployed by other militaries.
1: I think that you're right to point out that the chip problem. I think what I would add to it is in fact that there is a broader challenge faced by the sort of focus on redeploying commercial off-the-shelf AI models in national security contexts. We've seen the ways that they have tremendous amounts of security flaws and vulnerabilities, and I think it's important that we also be addressing the potential integration of those vulnerabilities into the critical infrastructures in which these systems are being deployed. I really worry about the approach of, you know, using only voluntary measures to test and validate and look for these vulnerabilities in these systems.
2: AI Now Institute Co-Executive Director Sarah Myers-West.
0: Anybody else want to weigh in on this? Thanks.
3: Senator, I think it's a fantastic question. BIS, strengthening BIS. Ensure export controls are only going to be effective if the Bureau, if the agency charged with doing that work can effectively administer those programs. And right now, I think we've seen, at least what I've heard from ITI companies, is a real challenge in BIS's ability to administer the export controls that are on the books.
4: Thank you.
0: I'm glad you raised that. Thank you.
4: Senator Moreno.
5: Thank you, Mr. Chairman. Thank you for having this hearing. Just a quick lightning round of questions. Do you think the time is come and gone for data centers to receive any type of government incentive? I'll lay that out for you, Dr. West. I'm going to assume no.
1: I think that they've received enough incentive.
5: Right, so no more. We could just say no more, right? We could just say any city, county, state does not need to give any form of tax incentive to any company building a data center, yes or no?
1: I think these need to be responsive to the local communities in which they're being deployed, and what we're hearing from those communities is no.
5: So no more money. Mr. Reinhart?
6: Generally speaking, I'm not a big fan of tax carve-outs, you know, broad base and low rates, but I do
5: just
6: think...
5: Just pay like anybody else.
6: Yeah.
5: Yep.
6: Yeah.
5: Ms. Five?
7: Sounds right.
3: The average American interacts with a data center more than 100 times a day. Totally understand the conversation and the challenges that constituents may face in this, and I think that is incumbent on ITI member companies and our industry to do a better job in educating local populations. Data centers support 5.5 million jobs in America in 2024, so there are benefits to local communities, and it's on us to make sure that those communities know that.
5: All that's great. So do they get tax incentives, yes or no?
3: I'm sure the answer is yes.
5: But they shouldn't, correct? You agree that that time is gone. We should not be giving handouts to companies that are building data centers. Would you agree?
3: Not necessarily. Data centers are an incredible part of...
5: How about car dealers? Should they get tax incentives?
3: Senator,
5: they employ thousands of people, too.
3: Absolutely.
5: But my point being that this is, I think, where the anger comes from. Why would a company that's a multi-trillion dollar company need any money? There was a situation in Ohio. Carlyle Group came in, built a data center in Akron, and we gave them $4.5 million. Like, why? And I've said to David Rubenstein at Carlyle, give them money back. You don't need the money. And if you need the money, you have a shitty business model. That's the problem. So number two, start with you, Mr. Crappy business model. See, the best part of being Catholic, Sunday, confession, it's all over. So switching to power, President Trump put in place the ratepayer protection pledge. It's very simple. I live in Avon, Ohio. I don't want to compete for electricity with a giant data center. So data centers should not add to the cost of electricity for average working Americans. Would you agree?
1: I would agree, yeah.
5: Go down?
6: Yes, of course.
7: Yes.
3: Yes.
5: Right, so you represent the industry. So you can, with full confidence, say there's no scenario on earth in which a data center is built that doesn't either generate its own power or does not have a increased impact on electricity prices. You would advocate to say you should not do that.
2: Ohio Republican Bernie Moreno.
3: Speaking in generalities, I can't speak for every data center in the country, but certainly ITI is supportive of more electrons on the grid, bring your own generation, getting data centers the power they need.
5: But no impact on electricity. That's really important, and I applaud President Trump for that rate protection pledge. Number three, environmental impact. These systems need to be closed loop and have no impact on the environment or a positive impact. Agreed?
1: Agree.
6: Yes, very much so.

0: Sounds right.
1: That's a generality. Yeah.
2: Right, because we screwed that up in Ohio. The Ohio EPA put out a statement that said we were going to lower the water runoff requirements for data centers. That's next level insanity. The last one, when these data centers come in, they should have a positive impact in the community in some way. What that means is up to that local community, whether it's workforce grants, improving infrastructure, but they need to be good public citizens. Would you agree with that?
3: I would agree with that, and I think that the community should be the leader.
2: Yeah, absolutely. Whatever that community needs.
4: Yeah, yes, obviously, and these data centers do bring in lots of money in property taxes, so I think that...
2: But does every single solitary commercial business.
4: Of course.
2: Right.
0: Yes, sir.
1: Yes, sir.
2: Okay, so these are, I think if we can get through these four principles and data centers behave this way, the operators, the hyperscalers behave this way, I think we could get this conversation in a different place, and I think this is very, very common sense. Real quickly, Mr. Fife, I'll ask you the question, shifting gears completely. We have vehicles that are made by China that connect into critical infrastructure, record videos, send back data, send back high-definition photos on a scale of really, really, really crazy stupid to common sense. Where would it be to allow these cars to come into the United States?
0: Full-on crazy stupid.
2: Catastrophically stupid. Okay, great. Thank you.
5: You're done? You gave time back. That's fantastic. All right, Senator Smith.
6: Well, thank you, Mr. Chair, Ranking Member. Welcome, everybody, to the committee. Dr. West, I'd like to start with you. I'm very interested in the intersection between AI and housing, and fair housing in particular, and I want to talk with you about that for a little bit. So, you know, Congress passed the Fair Housing Act in, I believe, 1967 or 68. Actually, Walter Mondale.
7: Minnesota Democrat Tina Smith.
6: Senator led the way on that, and it's been a longstanding tenet of our country that we should not be discriminating when it comes to housing. And so, interesting how AI intersects with this, right? Because we know that AI tools can, you know, there's ways that they could be beneficial to housing. They could make it easier to build, they could make it more affordable, they could make it more accessible, but also experts have warned that without anti-discrimination protections, they could also, create risks for renters and homeowners. We've all heard about this sort of, you know, the algorithmic pricing of rent as just one example of that. So this is just an open-ended question to you. Would you, could you talk a little bit about this and what you see as the opportunities as well as the challenges of AI when it comes to housing and particularly fighting housing discrimination?
3: Yeah, I'm so glad that you brought this into the conversation because it's one of the things that the public sort of directly is interfacing with AI systems, but the kind of AI that is more used on us rather than by us, right?
6: Right.
3: It's AI that's used to set the price of rent or to determine what the cost of somebody's mortgage is going to be. And in those uses, we see a few particular effects. One is that these systems have a tendency to sort of scale and amplify existing patterns of inequality across society. But
6: right.
3: In doing that, they also make it harder for the average American to see the effects it's harder to see that you are being discriminated against
6: right.
3: and
6: right.
3: to be able to take action.
6: It's sort of a, like you don't know what you don't know scenario when it comes to how your, what rent you're being charged and what your mortgage rate is, for example.
3: Exactly. And it ratchets up the information asymmetries between everyday people and people who are in positions of relative power. Landlords, mortgage lenders sort of have greater insight and information and access to data that they can use in ways that, you know, intentionally or unintentionally have the effect of ratcheting up inequality that everyday people are feeling.
6: And so we have laws that say that you can't discriminate against somebody when it comes to housing. But if we're not enforcing those laws, which I think some of us have real concerns about with this administration, then doesn't that then amplify and amplify the discriminatory impact of some of these AI tools and also just make it so much harder for people to get any, relief?
3: I think that's exactly right. It's both the lack of enforcement compounds with the inability of individuals to then go and seek remedy.
6: So this is something I think that we need to really pay attention to, Mr. Chair, as we think about AI impacts. I want to just touch on one other thing. There have been some very interesting proposals that have come out in the last weeks, I'll say, around how AI systems that are trained on the collective, you know, knowledge and data of Americans, that the wealth that is generated by those systems should be shared, whether it's in a sovereign wealth fund. Senator Sanders has a proposal, I believe. Even Sam Altman has had a proposal. And so could you just talk briefly about what you think some of these options are and how we ought to think about as policymakers how people that are generating the data and the information that is fueling this incredible boom in wealth for very few people could actually be shared by everybody?
3: Sure. I mean, it's good to see an interest in approaches that cut right to the heart of AI companies' political and economic power. I think that that's the right place to be starting from.
6: Mm-hmm.
3: I think it's equally important that we get the incentive structures right.
6: Right.
3: And so I think that there's two components here. One is that we make sure that there's an approach and policy that provides for the kind of safety net needed that's to, you know, help the public to weather whatever changes might be coming. But equally that we also ensure that our regulators have the right kind of accountability measures in place to make sure that the actual use of these tools isn't then going to cause other kinds of harm.
6: Right. So just to be blunt about it, if you're creating an incentive structure where the public sector regulatory function is also, on the other hand, benefiting from the wealth that's being generated by the entity being regulated, that could potentially be a negative incentive.
3: I think that's the tension that we need to resolve in the policy approach here, yeah.
6: Okay. Thank you very much.
5: Thank you, Senator Banks.
8: Thank you, Mr. Chairman, for holding this hearing. There is no contest that matters more to America's future than the race to beat China in artificial intelligence, and I share your commitment to this issue. Really appreciate you organizing this hearing. The nation that leads in AI will set the terms of the world's economy. And
7: Indiana Republican Jim Banks, again, answering there, just previously, AI Now Institute co-executive director Sarah Myers-West.
8: Ground in military power. That's why I believe that the United States must lead, and so does President Trump. America has to make the best chips, develop the best technology, and protect what we build. Our most advanced AI chips are the crown jewels of American power, and we cannot let them end up in the hands of the Chinese Communist Party. Our most cutting-edge AI chips have been smuggled to Chinese military companies through third nations, and China is using these chips to build AI models that rival ours. Strong export controls will keep America ahead instead of handing the lead to Beijing. I have worked on legislation, including the AI Overwatch Act, with Congressman Brian Mast, the chairman of the House Foreign Affairs Committee, to make sure that the Chinese military cannot access any of our highest-end chips, just as President Trump has said. Mr. Feith, my bill, the AI Overwatch Act, is designed to put America's export control enforcement on a firm footing. It would stop the most capable chips from going to Beijing and building the Chinese military. When President Trump sits across from Xi Jinping, it strengthens his hand to say that Congress has his back and that our most advanced chips are not for sale to our adversaries. You already responded to Ranking Member Warren earlier that you support the AI Overwatch Act, but can you talk more about how ensuring that China doesn't gain access to leading-edge chips protects America's national security like what the AI Overwatch Act is designed to do?
0: Yes. Thanks, Senator, and thanks for leading on that, working with Chairman Mast in the House and others, including your Democratic colleagues on it. The importance, as you said, is partly to codify some of the Trump administration's own policy that we're not going to send our leading edge chips to China, and then putting in a structure for, I think, a really important enhancement of the relationship between the Congress and the executive branch on how we do exports of these most critical technologies, because like you said, they're fundamental, for military purposes, for all sorts of, security and intelligence and human rights purposes, and they're fundamental to, the strategic competition broadly between the U.S. and China, our tech companies and theirs, all around the world.
8: And some of the critics of AI Overwatch suggest that somehow, I mean, this seems ridiculous to me, but somehow that AI Overwatch or writing export controls into the law might weaken our hand. I mean, that's outrageous, isn't it?
0: I think that sounds right to me.
8: You have also made the point today that the United States writes strong export control rules that they often fail to enforce. And we continue to see smuggling networks moving billions of dollars in high-end chips to the Chinese military, much of it routed through Southeast Asia. There are other export control bills like Senator Cotton's Chip Security Act. Senator Ricketts has been a great leader on this issue through the MATCH Act. Both bills that I fully support and I've co-sponsored. They're common sense policies that address national security while also ensuring American economic competitiveness is not harmed. What is the biggest gap in our export control enforcement today, and how can this committee seek to fix it?
0: Well, I think these bills are especially important. I mean, bills that focus on smuggling, focus on the ability to enhance things like location verification on chips. You know, just in the last 13, 14 months or so, we've had some influential voices, you know, argue that essentially there's no such thing as smuggling. It might be physically impossible was the claim. Now we've seen mounting evidence, evidence in news reporting.
7: David Feitz is former Deputy Assistant Secretary of State for East Asian and Pacific Affairs in the Trump administration.
0: In the indictment by the Southern District of New York recently of some leadership of one of the biggest server companies in the world. And there's a sense that there's a lot more out there, I think, in the intelligence record and in the sort of things that that our export control bureaucracy is able to see but hasn't always been able to take full action on or prevent. And I think legislation that focuses on it as well as budget support. But I think this is fundamentally, you know, a matter of real policy prioritization, and then the budget would follow that.
8: Thank you. My time has expired.
9: Senator Kemp.
10: Yeah, thank you. Thank you all for joining up. I just have to say I'm so glad that the chairman called for this hearing. I think this is one of the most consequential topics that I've had to engage on in a hearing in my time in the Senate so far. And I think that from what I've heard, there's wide agreement amongst my colleagues about the importance for export controls and for engaging. I thank Senator Ricketts for working with me on the MATCH Act, Senator Banks and others that I've had a chance to work on. But I think what I'm trying to hit home here, Mr. Feith, I'd like to just connect with you on this because, you know, certainly the administration has taken some actions, but how important is it that we push forward on this legislation and try to create an enduring and comprehensive framework? How important is that for us to be able to take up here in Congress?
0: I think very important. I mean, there's a really important role for statute that lasts.
10: Because I would say that the temporary nature, if the idea is that these export controls could very well shift from administration to administration, how does that affect how allies might engage or how our adversaries might engage or how business might engage?
0: I think it's hard to generalize. I mean, we've got qualities of our political system that are designed for steadiness and for, you know, long-term codification. And we've got aspects where the discretion of an executive is important. And that's part of why we have cycles in our politics. Mm-hmm. So, you know, I think some of that is natural and appropriate. But I think to your fundamental point, Congress has an enormous role in this part of the, you know, of this national security challenge. This committee, of course, has oversight of export controls. And there are major opportunities that I think, you know, sponsors on this committee and elsewhere in the Congress have pointed out to really bolster national security, strengthen our export control rules and enforcement capability, and kind of assert the Congress's role in ways that would be lasting on, you know, this sort of nicely interlocking set of aspects.
10: That's right.
0: Of this national security problem.
10: And I hope that we can work together to build that long-term resiliency and that direction for our country. And look, given the speed in which the technology is advancing, as well as sometimes the lag in which it takes to implement law and rulemaking, would you say that it's important for us to move as soon as possible on this?
0: Yes, sir.
10: And when we're talking about aligning with our allies, you know, we certainly talked about in terms of what's going to have the strongest impact to impede and stop gaps from forming that our adversaries can exploit. But I would also say that it probably also has a benefit of trying to level the playing field for U.S. companies in terms of how they're engaging abroad as well.
0: Yes, I mean, and the level playing field is especially important when it comes to the question of so-called allied backfilling. you know, cooperation with our allies is really very important, including so that we don't have companies from important allied countries that aren't subject to the same types of national security restrictions that U.S. companies are subject to, because these are national security concerns vis-a-vis China that we share together.
10: Chair, I just wanted to say that there's been strong support for the Match Act, for these different type of efforts we're doing from outside experts, industry stakeholders, national security experts. And so to that end, I ask for unanimous consent to place a letter of support for the Match Act signed by a broad-based coalition of stakeholders into the record.
9: Without objection.
10: Mr. Flynn, I don't necessarily have a question here, but I just wanted to thank you for bringing up the importance of supporting BIS and making
7: New Jersey Democrat Andy Kim
10: for and the his expert controls that we have the effort to be able to come behind that. And to my colleagues here in the committee, you know, I'm leading the appropriations effort to try to increase funding to BIS. I hope that that's something that we can continue to push on together. Dr. West, I wanted to just talk to you. One thing that I hear a lot of concerns about, you know, especially from seniors and others, is about fraud and what might happen next when it comes to AI's capacity to just amplify and magnify that so far beyond anything we've seen before. What are the practical steps that we should be looking at about fraud from a government, an industry, and financial institution section?
3: Yeah, I'm glad that you brought this up, because we are seeing a pattern where scams and fraud are on the rise, particularly with the off-the-shelf and inexpensive availability of generative AI tools. So there's an ecosystem around fraud where law enforcement and social platforms and financial institutions and tech companies all play a part. I think that we need to place our greatest emphasis on the platforms and financial institutions that have the greatest insights through the amount of data that they're able to collect to identify scams, and to stop them sort of means that we need to be like protecting against them occurring in the first place. So we should be requiring more of those institutions as the starting place.
10: Yeah, thank you so much. And I just want to end by just again reiterating some of my colleagues on the other side of the aisle. I hope we can move forward on a markup on the Match Act and other important pieces of legislation in this committee. And with that, I'll yield back.
9: On behalf of the chairman, Senator Blunt Rochester.
11: Thank you, Ranking Member Warren. I have to say, I literally have so many notes on my dais here that I don't even know where to begin, because this issue is just so consequential to our country. So thank you so much for your thoughtful testimony as well. It's consequential to our economy, to our health, to our national security. And over the past year, I asked Chairman Powell when he was here, I asked Chairman Warsh about the impact that AI is going to have on our workforce.
7: Delaware Democrat Lisa Blunt Rochester.
11: It was interesting to me, because what literally came out of it was just the uncertainty. Mr. Reinhart, you even mentioned data and the data that we collect or don't collect. We had the BLS direct a nominee before us yesterday in another committee. And from my time in the House to being here in the Senate, in the House I started a bipartisan future work caucus, and that was almost a decade ago. And now it is literally here before us. And I can say I get to look at it from that lens. And also I've got bipartisan legislation right now with Senator Sheehy, the AI Fraud Accountability Act. I've looked at it from AI literacy to help prepare our families. And Dr. West, I think you put it so perfectly that we need to put the needs of the public at the center of AI policy. The needs of the public. And so I want to start off by saying, as you said, there's a lot of feelings out here about this. People are either really, really excited or really, really scared. They're excited about what they maybe can do from shopping or decorating an office, maybe mine, or
5: not so much, but yes.
11: Mine. But they're also afraid that they're going to lose their jobs, and that this will have a detrimental impact. And so many news reports recently have come out about new entrants into the workforce, whether it's college students, women in particular, and people of color disproportionately being impacted by and exposed to occupations most vulnerable to AI. So I'm concerned that the AI is moving much faster than we are, and we're not taking advantage of the disruptions or the opportunities. So Dr. West and Mr. Reinhart, if you could pick one or two workforce indicators that Congress should be closely watching, what would they be? I'll start with you, Dr. West.
3: Sure. So obviously we want to be looking at indicators like layoffs as a frontline measure and trying to understand how that's maybe being disproportionate.
7: AI Now Institute Co-Executive Director Sarah Myers-West.
3: Economy. I'd also, though, be looking at things like employment dislocation. We've seen, for example, a number of jobs being restructured so that they're sort of flexible or self-employed, and that also means that those workers don't have access.
7: More from this hearing coming up.
12: AP News. I'm Ed Donahue. President Trump is threatening major strikes on Iran. The AP's Sagar Magani reports escalating tensions between Washington and Tehran are pushing the Middle East closer to another full-scale war.
13: On social media, the president said the U.S. would hit Iran very hard tonight. And then on Fox and Friends.
14: Yeah, there will be more bombing tonight. It'll be bigger.
13: He's also threatening to take control of Iran's oil industry, including Karg Island, Tehran's key oil terminal.
14: I said my preference would be that.
13: At the same time, it's unclear if he's serious, because American troops would be vulnerable on the island, about 21 miles from the Iranian mainland.
14: I don't know that America has the stomach for it.
13: His remarks came after the U.S. and Iran exchanged fire the past 2 days, with efforts aimed at ending the war appearing stuck. Sagar Magani, Washington.
12: Hazardous material units responded to the Pentagon. The reason they're there is unknown. There's a shelter-in-place order at the Pentagon while officials investigate. Producer prices, which capture inflation before it reaches consumers, climbed last month at the fastest pace since November of 2022. House Minority Leader Hakeem Jeffries responded to President Trump's comment yesterday that he loves inflation.
15: Democrats do not love the inflation. In fact, we're fighting hard to address the broken economy that Donald Trump has visited on the American people.
12: In Minnesota, Vance Bolter, the man charged in the political assassination of the top Democrat in the Minnesota House and her husband, pleaded guilty in federal court after prosecutors said they would not seek the death penalty. Alabama is waging a last-minute Supreme Court legal fight to execute a man with nitrogen gas tonight. This is AP News.
7: This is C-SPAN Radio, WCSB-FM Washington. Back to the Senate Banking Committee.
3: To the same kinds of social safety net measures, and they're also sort of dually feeling the tax burden. So that's another place that I'd be looking closely.
11: Thank you. Mr. Reinhart.
4: Yeah, I would be focusing on the unemployment rate within the AI-affected industries, right? There has been a whole bunch of these indices that have tried to understand job loss, potential job loss and dislocation. And I will say that right now we're really only seeing it with, entry-level workers, people that are in the 20 to 24 range, 20 to 25 range, rather. And I think there's actually a very good reason for that. If you're young, you don't have a lot of experience, you don't have skills, you can't show to employers that you're skilled or, that you have the kinds of things for a job. And so my sense is what's happening right now is that the market is becoming very noisy. You know, we talk about this as a problem in matching between employer and employee. And so those are the sorts of things that I'd be looking towards is really the unemployment in the AI affected industry and kind of the noisiness of the market.
11: I will follow up with the Please. Two of you and the other panelists on the data that we need and that's required. We've heard a lot of promise that AI will lower costs and improve affordability. Dr. West, what factors would demonstrate that those benefits are actually reaching consumers and families?
3: That's a good question. I mean, I think the things that we would be wanting to look for are, general inflationary indicators. I mean, honestly, what we're seeing is in many sectors of the economy, costs are really going up. And this is part of a generalized trend toward inflation. The utility sector, I think, is one example of that. Equally, we're seeing the rise of surveillance pricing, where data is being leveraged against people in ways that is increasing prices across the shelf.
11: Thank you. I have one more question here, and I will send more for the record. This is just a yes or no.
5: Oh, great.
11: For everybody on the panel, yes or no. Chairman Scott talked about the use of some of the tools. We use them every day. I signed up for one, loved it, and within less than a year, a pricing structure came out with multiple tiers are we at risk of broadening the digital divide? Yes or no?
1: I'm not an expert on that issue, Senator. Happy to take it back and give you some more thoughtful commentary.
11: Okay. Mr. Feith, it's just a yes or no. Do you think we're at risk?
0: I'd have to duck it, too, but I'll...
11: I appreciate you saying you ducked it.
0: Thanks.
11: Mr. Ryan.
4: Yes, and I think there are things that we can be doing to address it.
11: Would love to follow up with you on that.
3: Yes.
11: Thank you. I yield back.
5: Just in time for Senator also Brooks to have an opportunity to share as well. Thank you so much, LPR, for holding the floor for Senator Alsbrook.
16: Yes, thank you so much.
5: We're so happy you made it.
16: Thank you. I'm glad I made it, too. So thank you, Chair Scott and Ranking Member Warren, for holding the committee. Thank you also to these witnesses who are here today. You've heard already, we've heard the conversation about artificial intelligence and the enormous opportunity that it presents for our country. And if we get this right, I believe that AI can help American businesses grow, make government and financial services more efficient, and strengthen our national security. And I believe that the United States should lead the world in this technology. We shouldn't be afraid of innovation, and we should not create a regulatory environment that pushes the next generation of AI development overseas. But we also have to remember that innovation is most successful when people have confidence in it. For our American families, workers, small businesses, and communities, AI cannot just be happening around them or to them. It has to expand opportunity for them. So that means making sure that people can trust the systems that they are using, whether they're small businesses who are trying to compete, a worker learning new tools, or a family applying for a loan, buying a home, or managing their finances. It also means being clear-eyed about how this technology is deployed, especially in areas where the stakes are high for consumers, workers, and the economy. And we also have to be honest that for many workers, this moment brings real questions about job security and displacement. As this technology changes the way that Americans work, we have to make sure that workers are not being left behind or pushed aside, but supported with the skills and training that can allow them to use AI to their advantage. So the question for me is not whether we should support AI innovation. We should. The question is how we make sure American innovation remains fast, competitive, safe, secure, and broadly beneficial. So the first question I have for Mr. Flynn, American advantage in AI depends in part on whether companies can build, deploy, and scale tools securely, especially in sectors like finance, where trust and reliability are essential. So when you talk to companies across the technology sector, what would you say they are most worried about? What are they saying could slow AI leadership? Is it cyber vulnerabilities? Would you say data rules, supply chain risks, or something else?
1: Thank you, Senator, for that question. I don't know if there's one thing, but certainly the supply chain challenges are very real. As the demand for AI capabilities expands, that does squeeze the supply chain in a number of areas. We don't always anticipate where those market adaptions may be. So I think it's incumbent upon Congress, upon all of us to keep partnering closely on this challenge to make sure that the supply chain issues can be do not become a plateau for our ability to continue to advance this technology.
16: So now in high-stakes sectors like financial services, what do you think would help adopt AI responsibly while giving consumers confidence that their sensitive data is being protected?
1: The cybersecurity challenge is real. Industry folks were encouraged by the president's executive order recently on AI and cyber. It's a good first start in terms of creating the right bureaucratic lanes and to make sure that there's good communication between industry and particularly affected critical infrastructure sectors, including financial services. But at the end of the day, in this immediate term, the information sharing challenge is going to be very real, which is why I've talked so much today about the need to re-authorize the Cyber Information Sharing Act of 2015, CISA 2015, that lapses at the end of this year. If it lapses, that would be an extraordinary unforced error in terms of the average American's ability to trust, right, that their systems are being well defended.
16: Now, lastly, to Dr. West, so I want to turn to public trust, which I see as an indispensable part of innovation. So if people, for example, can't trust AI systems, they just simply won't use them. If small businesses don't understand the rules, then they'll hesitate to adopt them. And if families are worried that AI is deployed in such a way that they cannot see, understand, or challenge, then we built a system that can't be used. So what would it look like to build trust in a way that continues to support innovation so that the American people are able to take advantage of the opportunities that these new technologies provide?
3: I think trust will come when we have the right kind of sort of institutional measures in place that make sure that these systems are being adequately tested and vetted before they're, you know, before they're impacting people or causing harm. We don't have, you know, baseline mechanisms, especially in like these critical infrastructure areas that are requiring the systems to be evaluated if they're fit for purpose, if they're, their efficacy, their safety. And I think that, you know, focusing in there, making sure that this is happening before systems are entering the market is the right place. Otherwise, we're kind of left for companies to be grading their own homework.
16: Thank you.
5: Great.
16: Thank you.
5: Well, thank you all for being present with us today. It's been quite informative, and we really appreciate this hearing is adjourned.
7: Senate Banking Committee hearing on the economic and national security implications of artificial intelligence. On this panel, Information Technology Industry Council Senior VP Mike Flynn, Hudson Institute Senior Fellow David Fife. He's also a former Deputy Assistant Secretary of State for East Asian and Pacific Affairs, serving in the Trump administration. AEI Senior Fellow Will Reinhart and AI Now Institute Co-Executive Director Sarah Myers-West.
17: Watch America's Book Club, C-SPAN's bold, original series, Sunday, June 14th, with our guest, national journalist and author Lois Romano. Her best-selling book on Mary Todd Lincoln, An Inconvenient Widow, reveals the life of a first lady who navigated personal turmoil and public scrutiny. During one of the most consequential moments in U.S. history, Lois Romano served as an editor, columnist, and reporter for The Washington Post and Politico, and is best known for her in-depth coverage of American political culture. She joins our host, renowned author, and civic leader, David Rubenstein, at the historic Ford's Theater in Washington, D.C., for a lively discussion on the legacy and misconceptions about Mary Todd Lincoln and the presidency of Abraham Lincoln.
18: You decided to write a book on Mary Todd Lincoln, Abraham Lincoln's only wife. And why did you decide to write a book, and what was your concern about her reputation that led you to write this book?
19: Her biography was not well-rounded, that she was judged by some of her flaws, and no one should be judged by only her flaws. And from the beginning, I felt much compassion. And by the end, I just felt so deeply for her. She, during the course of her life, she lost three children before 18. And her husband was shot in front of her. And she lost her mother at six. And she went through a civil war. And half of her family, actually more than half of her family, was fighting for the Confederacy. And she received no sympathy or empathy from anyone.
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22: Dr. Lerone Bennett Jr. was born in Clarksdale, Mississippi on October 17, 1928. He spent over 50 years with Johnson Publishing. Ultimately, became executive editor of its Ebony magazine. Bennett died at age 89 on February the 14th, 2018 in Chicago, his home base of many years. Dr. Bennett's mother worked as a maid, his father a chauffeur. Their son graduated from Morehouse College in Atlanta. His Book Notes television appearance was on July 21st, 2000. Bennett provided a different view of what is normally written about Mr. Lincoln. Lerone Bennett claimed that Lincoln was a racist at heart and had little interest in abolition.
21: An interview with the late Dr. Lerone Bennett Jr. about his book, Forced into Glory, Abraham Lincoln's White Dream. 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
7: Now to lawmakers and Trump administration officials at an energy summit hosted by Politico. They talked about permitting reform, data center development, and energy affordability in light of the conflict with Iran.
2: Thank you. Thank you all so much for being here. My name is Deborah Kahn. I'm our editorial director for environment and energy coverage. With me is Senator Sheldon Whitehouse. Thank you so much for being here.
6: Nice to be with you.
2: I saw you were in the news last week for commenting on the potential for Taylor Swift to hold her wedding in Rhode Island.
6: We got spurned.
2: Yeah, you.
6: We got spurned. Heartbreak.
2: You seemed really on top of the issue, though. Like, you seemed like you knew exactly, like, you seemed you knew what was going on, and, like, yeah, you were like, I don't think we're in the
6: running. We've been watching the Rhode Island prospects there, so it was sad when they seemed to evaporate.
2: Yeah. So, you know, there's. So,
6: okay, we still have housewives.
2: Yes. Segue, you are perhaps better known to this audience as one of the key lawmakers at the epicenter of another issue that we, as you see, cover almost as breathlessly as TMZ covers Taylor Swift, permitting reform.
6: Yes.
2: So we'll continue on that theme. As the ranking member of Senate Environment and Public Works, you have a famously close working relationship with Senator Capito, who we just heard from.
6: Yeah.
2: And she just said that she's worried. Are you worried too?
6: A little bit. Shelley and I have a good working relationship. She's been really terrific as chairman. And beyond that, I think she has enjoyed the support of her leadership team, John Barrasso and John Thune, who have also been helpful when we've gotten to bumps in the road. And just the other day, I barked in the Environment Public Works Committee about the Department of Defense deciding that every wind project in the country was a national security risk and challenged anybody to tell me that with a straight face. And at that point, Roger Wicker interrupted to say, you know, I just want to add here that the ranking member is right. We understand his concerns. As the chairman of the Armed Services Committee, we're working to bring a resolution. So, you know, now you have the chairman of Armed Services trying to be helpful. So the problem is not in the Senate, and frankly, the problem is not Republican-Democrat. The problem is very clearly the executive branch, and the problem is legislative-executive. And I'll also observe that while we don't agree with the positions that the White House has taken in our permitting reform negotiations, those are going forward within what I would call the traditional bounds of legislative negotiations and disagreement. It is different once you get out into the regulatory agencies where the actions become plainly illegal, plainly illogical, founded on provable lies. And in that environment, it becomes very challenging for me to take even a very good bill to my caucus and say, we should trust this administration for some more years with this good bill, and that they will faithfully execute it. So I think Chair Capito and the Senate leadership all understand that the regulatory behavior of the Trump administration is going to have to continue to improve. The beginning improvements were fine, but they're not there yet. And that remains the biggest hazard to getting a bill done, the mischief and misbehavior in the Trump regulatory agencies.
2: Do you have any sense of if there's been any movement on that front?
6: Well, clearly stuff began to move a little bit off Secretary Burgum's desk. I called it the Roach Motel. You know, the permits go in and nothing ever comes back out. And stuff began to come out, not much, but it began to. And we did get the five offshore wind permits that had been illegally stop-worked. They didn't appeal, and all of those projects are now going forward. So we got those sort of incremental steps that allowed us to go back to negotiating, but it was always understood that it was going to have to be continued improvement, and we're not yet seeing that continued improvement. So there's the danger zone, and for those of you who want a permitting reform bill, make darn sure that the administration is hearing from you that their behavior, whether it's illegal, nonsense, lies, whatever, That stuff needs to stop in order for us to succeed.
2: Do you have specific conditions in those negotiations, like maybe just stop the attacks on solar or stop it on these particular projects, or how granular?
6: Not at this point. We're looking for signs of goodwill and good faith out of the administration regulatory side to emerge. And we're looking at a moment when we will have to say, look, if you want this bill to go forward, you're going to need to do X. And, you know, what X is still to be determined. But the idea that a significant number of projects need to move in order for us to feel comfortable that the environment for administration of permitting reform won't be so false and toxic, that's going to have to happen. And I think everybody understands that that's going to have to happen.
2: So we have Energy Dominance Council Executive Director Jared Agin on the stage later today. Is that something that you'd put to him, or are there specific...
6: No. I work pretty much entirely through the Republican Senate folks, through Chair Capito, through John Barrasso, and through the Majority Leader, John Thune. And as I said, they've been in the right place. So it's been a nice, good, bipartisan feeling that we've got going there. The bad behavior is in the regulatory agencies, and it's not enough to say, well, the courts just threw it all out because these projects need investment. And if there's enough uncertainty that they become uninvestable, even if ultimately they're permittable, then you've done the same job of damaging the industry willfully. Indeed, I would say that it's being done purposely. I think that electric costs are being driven up on purpose by the Trump administration. They're being the methodology is to prevent low-cost clean energy from coming onto the grid. Ask any grid operator. The first thing that runs is the low-cost clean energy. Once that's all deployed, then you move up the generation stack to more and more expensive fossil fuel units. So when you keep the clean energy off the grid, you necessarily raise the price of every electron on the grid. Consumers pay more in the billions of dollars, and all of that excess cost on consumers goes to the owners and fuel dealers of those marginal units that are now running but otherwise wouldn't be. It is the biggest transfer of wealth I've ever experienced from consumers to Trump's big fossil fuel donors. And it's hard not to believe that that's the motive, particularly when you see the control that the fossil fuel industry has over the Trump administration. This is a chance to massively extract money from consumers into their own pockets and have people fooled because they see it on their electric bill, so they blame the electric company.
2: So can that be boiled down to an affordability message? And is that
6: huge?
2: Is that how Republicans...
6: It's a huge affordability message. And not only is it the stuff costs more problem, but it's also, and they're doing it to you on purpose for corrupt reasons. And that adds a lot of pepper to the soup in terms of people understanding the flavor of what is going on here and how they're being taken advantage of.
2: So that's an affordability message for Democrats then about the need to get this done. But is there also a Republican one? Is that why the senator was earlier talking about this being an affordability kind of play?
6: Well, it's obviously an affordability issue. The more clean energy you get on the grid, the lower the cost. That's just simple mathematics.
2: Yeah.
6: Look at any grid operator, and the way they operate shows that. So there's no doubt about that. And then that cascades on into lower prices for all electric users. And then that means the costs go down for any, you know, manufacturer who's making a product.
7: Rhode Island Democratic Senator Sheldon Whitehouse.
6: A lot of electricity. So it cascades out into economic benefit for anybody. And it's really, I think, a shame and a disgrace, frankly, that the Trump administration is depriving people of that with the intent and purpose of extracting money from consumers to pay back their fossil fuel donors with somebody else's money.
2: By
6: blockading the clean energy.
2: Okay, so they're saying it's an affordability play, and then you're saying it's actually by not doing it, they're driving up costs.
6: They are absolutely driving up costs right now.
2: Okay.
6: We had Revolution Wind in Rhode Island waiting to bring 9 cents per kilowatt hour power onto the grid, an 18 cent per kilowatt hour average grid, and they blocked that for months. Every single one of those months before those 9 cent kilowatt hours got onto the grid, customers had to pay the 18 cent average. It was a very, very obvious increase in consumer costs and done very deliberately and on purpose. And the only winners were the people who were now selling more natural gas and selling more natural gas-generated electrons because they didn't have the less expensive clean energy competition.
2: This is a so let's stay on affordability because I think that's a really kind of salient political thing that everyone's talking about right now. And I wonder because I haven't heard. So you are very like you've given what 307 speeches about climate change. So I'm interested in talking about how Democrats talk about climate and whether it's connected to affordability and how to you know what's your thought? Have Democrats gone too far in conceding that affordability runs counter to climate policies?
6: I think the notion that solving climate change is going to be bad for the economy is exactly the opposite of what is true. And I object vigorously to some Democrats saying, oh, we shouldn't talk about climate, you know, the climate hushers, they're called. What we're seeing right now is in places like Florida and Texas, a genuine home insurance crisis, massive premium increases, people getting that dreaded notice of non-renewal, so they have to go hunting for more insurance, getting kicked into, in the case of Florida, the Citizens Property Insurance state-backed plan, which is a nightmare to deal with. After Hurricane Debbie, basically 7 out of 10 customers who filed claims got zero payment. So I don't know what you're selling when only a little bit over 30% of your customers get any payment at all when they come in with a claim after a hurricane, but it sure doesn't look like real insurance. So there's a lot of pain and nuisance and hassle behind the huge cost, and that issue is very easy to connect to climate change. Grocery prices are being driven by climate change. You're seeing, obviously, the electric prices being driven up by the scheming of the fossil fuel industry with the Trump administration.
2: So do you think it's a mistake, then, for Democrats to be backing away from climate? Should
6: Absolutely.
2: They be talking about it more in the midterm?
6: Absolutely. And the other thing is that, you know, there's very good authority that we are headed for a very significant economic disruption because of climate change. And it's not League of Conservation Voters or the Sierra Club that's saying this. It's the former risk manager for Goldman Sachs. It's the former chief economist for Freddie Mac. It's the International Financial Stability Board. It's board members of Allianz and the president of Aon. And, you know, I can go on. And the warnings are really dire that climate risk collapses insurance markets. Without that insurance, mortgage markets collapse. Without mortgages, housing markets collapse and housing prices crash and you move into a full-on 2008-style recession. And if you look at Florida, it's the state that has lost the most value of all the 50 states. So in Florida, they're through climate risk, insurance meltdown, mortgage problems, and they're actually all the way into the property value decline that is predicted. So as Ernest Hemingway said, you know, how'd you go bankrupt? Well, gradually and then all at once. We're well into gradually, and all at once could come very suddenly. And when all at once comes, it is really important for people to have been telling the truth about this along the way in order to have any credibility once the crash hits.
2: And you're right. You pointed out the Sierra Club is not talking about this. It seems like most environmental groups have gone very far in the affordability direction. I heard there was a meeting back in December where you and a couple other senators were talking to some environmental groups about their messaging and their need, you know, when the tax credits were kind of on the table. What would you like to see them do differently?
6: I think the important thing to understand is that climate change has moved from the science department into the economics department. And whether that's through increased grocery costs or home insurance or electric bills or, you know, whatever other impacts are there, and there are many of them, this is now very real in people's lives. And so it's one thing to lie about the science and to erect a facade of faux science to counter what all the real scientists know and understand. But it's another thing to do that when it's actually landing in people's homes. And, you know, you go to some place like Florida and you ask an insurance agent, like, what is life like? And they've got these devastating phone calls from families who just got their insurance pulled, and how do you place it? What's it like being a realtor when you put a deal together and at the last moment everybody's happy, the whole thing's good, but there's no insurance. So the deal falls apart. The family loses the home they wanted to buy. You lose your compensation from the fee. You see banks and credit unions worried about, we can't do this. We can't do mortgages unless we can dump them onto Fannie and Freddie because we can't bear the risk of a 30-year mortgage.
2: Is there any federal solution to that?
6: Yeah, fix the damn climate problem.
2: So,
7: Rhode Island Democrat Sheldon Whitehouse.
2: About economics, then, there's a robust debate about what. So, if Democrats were to retake the House, what do you think their top climate policy priority should be? Because there is, among renewable developers, the tax credits are sunsetting for wind and solar, but there is actually a difference of opinion on whether the economics are robust enough that they need them.
6: Yeah.
2: So should that continue to be a priority?
6: We are now at the stage in our developing climate crisis that no pathways to climate safety remain so long as it remains free for the fossil fuel industry to pollute. First of all, free to pollute is wrong as a matter of principle economically. It's wrong morally. It's wrong environmentally. But it's also, we've driven past enough exit ramps that now there's a simple choice. And continuing to subsidize the fossil fuel industry by making it free to pollute for them is simply lethal to our climate safety prospect. So we have to deal with that. And, oh, by the way, polling shows that the notion that big corporations who cause harm through pollution should pay the cost of the harm, that is a 74-10 policy. And if Democrats can't make hay out of 74-10, then shame on us. It's economically right. It's environmentally necessary now. It's absolutely the key thing to happen. Nobody thinks that polluting for free is a good idea except the polluters who pollute for free. And there's this big public. The public is surprisingly ahead of Democrats on most of the climate stuff.
2: Okay. So then your policy prescription would be a carbon tax should you retake the House?
6: We'll figure out how to put it on. I mean, there's Republican support for a carbon tariff. We're going to be on the receiving end of the EU CBAM, their carbon tariff. Very shortly. There are a lot of different ways to do it. And it's particularly, I think, easy to do at a time when the fossil fuel industry is looking at $250 billion, not in profit, but in excess profit over their averages, because as prices soared because of the problem in the Strait, they have tracked the price increase. But they didn't have cost increase at anywhere near the same level. So they've earned about an extra $50 billion just since the Straits closed, above ordinary profit levels, and they're headed for $250 billion. When they have that kind of excess profit, the idea that they can't afford to pay a fee for the pollution that they cause is kind of preposterous.
2: See if that message resonates and if
6: the
2: Democrats
6: we hope because there's a lot riding on it.
2: Yeah. Well, thank you, Senator Whitehouse, very much for your time.
7: Rhode Island Democratic Senator Sheldon Whitehouse speaking to Politico California policy editor Deborah Kahn at Politico's Energy Summit. Also at the conference was Kentucky Republican Brett Guthrie.
8: Good afternoon, everyone. Or sorry, good morning. I'm Josh Siegel, energy reporter at Politico covering Congress. Here with House Energy and Commerce Committee Chairman Brett Guthrie.
9: Good morning.
8: Republican Kentucky. Thanks for joining us.
9: Thank you.
8: Yeah, so lots to talk about. I do want to start with permitting reform, favorite topic in Congress. We just heard from Senators Capito and Whitehouse who are having their negotiations. The House, you guys passed some bills late last year. You did the NEPA, Clean Water Act. Democrats, these talks in the Senate, right, they're broader, more comprehensive. They want to bring transmission into the equation. Do you feel like in the House, sort of where we're at in the calendar, that you're just kind of going to accept whatever deal they can get to so you can get this done?
9: No, we're trying to get it done in the House, and we're still working. I talked to some very important members of the other side of the aisle yesterday, and I understand we need to, the issue is that we need the whole process. So we need to move the fuel to where it's being generating electricity. Electricity needs to move, so we need to have generation as well, and the electrons need to move to where they need to go. And so we have a lot of areas with your co-ops, if your municipal utilities, others who get a lot of autonomy in how they site their transmission lines. And the idea that they're going to give any of that up without at least some benefit to say, well, help us with our generation or help us with moving with pipelines. And so it needs to be comprehensive, and we're still working on comprehensive and had some discussions as of yesterday. And our staffs are working as well.
8: So you're saying the House Republicans could have a transmission bill?

0: what's going on in Texas. Of course, Texas does it within themselves. But there is problems in building generation. There are problems in pipelines and moving natural gas to where it needs to go. And so we need to address all of it.
1: Mm-hmm. But yeah, I mean, clearly transmission is Democrats' top priority and will be in any bill. And everything I've heard out of the Senate is they're going to do, you know, probably pretty similar to what they put together with Manchin and Barrasso last year that picked up, you know, a lot of Republican votes in committee that had cost allocation, had, you know, more federal authority. I mean, shouldn't there be more federal authority for transmission at this point? We're growing power demand.
0: Well, it's growing power demand, but we are meeting it at the local and state level. I mean, that the transmission isn't the number one issue. I understand that there's a group that wants more flexibility in the transmission. I'm not sure where we can get a majority of Republicans to go on that. I do want a bipartisan bill. I think bipartisan bills are lasting policy. The most frustrating thing for people investing in energy projects that are 2 to 4, that can be 30 years of investment, is when the rules change every 2 to 4 years. So I fully understand that if for us to have a broad bipartisan comprehensive bill, then we have to look at everything from where the energy source is moved to the generation, how it's generated, and how it moves to the people who are using it.
1: Yeah. So, I mean, if transmission, a big transmission package is required to get a bill done, and this is, you know, clearly, like, this is a top policy issue when it comes to addressing affordability ahead of the midterms. I mean, are you prepared to, like, stop a big bill that came through from the Senate, or you want to see something get done?
0: I want to see something comprehensive, but if it's not beneficial, I don't think that it should be. Yeah, I mean, you know, you see it with college sports going on now. People want to pass bills just because something needs to be done. And something needs to be done, but what something correct needs to be done.
2: Yeah.
0: And so we're going to look at overall. And so what I'm saying is, I'm not saying no to any thing. But what I want to say is that when you take transmission authority away from local utilities and you move, some won't take it all away, but let's say you take some of it away, it's going to be difficult for them to say, well, I'm not the problem. We're not causing the problem. And so what do they get in return? And we not only need to move electrons, we have to generate them.
1: Yeah.
0: And I know we just had some discussion on wind and solar. That's not generating it. We saw in Winter Storm Fern where, you know, New England made more electrons through wood and garbage than they did through wind and solar because it wasn't operating during the time. And so but I'm all the above. But it can't just be that, because you're not going to be able, doesn't work when you want it to work.
1: Yeah, I mean, it does feel like, though, on the issues, I mean, you guys had a hearing on transmission, like, there does seem to be more agreement than covering this from last Congress around sort of the big areas in permitting that will be in a bill. But the one new issue, I mean, you heard Chair Capito up here talk about, it's the Trump administration really, you know, going after wind and solar projects. And that, until Democrats feel confident that, you know, the administration will follow a law and sort of not pick winners and losers. We know that Democrats have done a little bit similar, but not entirely comparable. I mean, do you think they should stop that and knock it off if you're going to get
0: it? Yeah, well, we were frustrated on our side of the aisle about the Keystone Pipeline and other things as well. And so that's what I get to, that we need to have certainty. We need to make sure it's in place. So, you know, we said the same thing. It's easier to sit here and say, well, look what this administration's doing. And when they turned a blind eye to it before, when it was their administration. But so what I do understand, and this is what I just said, is that people who are invested in these projects that are, they're critical to America, critical to competing against China, critical to everything, they don't like to invest when things are 2 to 4 years. And so is there a role for certainty in these investments when we go? Absolutely. There's actually a discussion to be had on that.
1: So you want to prevent these kind of actions from executive branch?
0: Well,
1: a bill.
0: The executive branch has a role.
1: Yeah.
0: But we want to make sure when people put forth money, like they put how many billions on the Keystone Pipeline, they get pulled at the last minute because it's politically unpopular with President Biden and the people around him, that we want to make sure that doesn't happen to people investing their money, or they're not going to invest their money.
1: What do you see as political consequences if you don't get a big permitting bill done, given, I mean, affordability is a big vulnerability right now for Republicans, and this could be a solution?
0: Affordability is a big issue. The political consequences, we've got to get it right. I think it's more what's the economic... You know, getting a permit reform bill means you're not going to build power by next November because they'll be permitting it. They'll be in the process of permitting it. So I'm not sure how it affects what's going up next year. I do think it shows people that we can work together. We can figure out we have a big problem. China's building, you know, a coal plant every week. China's building massive amounts of energy. And we know that's who we compete with data centers and with AI. And I think just as a member of Congress with a responsibility,

0: they've been given by my colleagues to chair this committee, I feel the pressure to get something big done because we need something big done because we're competing against a big player.
1: How is Energy and Commerce Chair Brett Guthrie?
2: Turn to data centers. I mean, you have a lot of power, you know, leading the Energy and Commerce Committee. You've seen this backlash, as we discussed offstage, around data centers. I mean, so far you've been, you know, pretty much somewhat in lockstep with the White House as far as wanting to dominate AI and win this race with China.
0: Well, I think it's important to America to dominate.
2: Yeah, I mean, but what would you say to ratepayers who fear they're going to bear these costs?
0: Well, so we have the ratepayer protection pledge, which we want to put into the statute as well. So there, I've talked to a lot of my local officials and local communities. And if you go to local communities, there's a lot of concern about what you just said. What is this data center going to do to my community? And I understand it. And I tell local officials, I said, when you have people come to you and when people come to me, I said, I'm glad you're concerned. I'm concerned. We don't know where this is going. We don't know where AI, not just the data centers, but where the data is going to go, where AI is going to go. We don't know where it's going. The one thing we do know, it's not going away. It's the genie's out of the bottle, or however you want to, whatever saying you want to use for it. And it's going to be either dominated by us or China. It's not going to be dominated by Europe. Europe has chosen not to compete by their energy policies and their regulatory policies, which are both in our committee. And so I feel a great responsibility for it because this is it's like the dollar being the world currency. Read Eric Schmidt, the Google Eric Schmidt, not the Senator Eric Schmidt, the Google Eric, I like the Senator Eric Schmidt, but the Google Eric Schmidt wrote a book called Genesis, the last one book written by Henry Kissinger, and read it. And if any of that comes to pass, it is extremely important America dominates AI. Because it's like the dollar being the world currency. And so the question is, where do you build the data centers that generates the information? Somebody told me, he said, takes energy and turns it into information. And that's at the data center. And local communities are concerned, so we want to make sure we don't preempt any local zoning laws.
2: Do you feel like you have, I mean, it does feel like early stages for Congress to really wrap their arms around this issue. I mean, do you feel like there's a near-term solution that your committee can move on?
0: We do, and we had some information come out of the White House, and we're going through some of their executive actions through the White House. But, yeah, there are some to move on. But the thing is, I think Senator Sanders has a moratorium on data centers. And I tell people, think about the disruption in the country in the 1880s and 1890s. Is this the same? It was a mechanical revolution. This is an information revolution, but it was disrupted society. And if New York City, or if America said, we're not going to build any railroads between New York and Chicago, and they build them between Beijing and Shanghai, that really doesn't affect us over here. But if we say we're not going to build any data centers between New York and Chicago, you know, it's a moratorium, a nationwide moratorium proposed by a serious senator, and China builds them from Beijing to Shanghai, it absolutely affects. Look at Europe.
2: Yeah, I mean, it's not just blue states. I mean, Ohio just paused tax breaks for data centers. I mean, do you view that as a mistake?
0: And this is, so you got a couple of people coming to town for data centers, and I tell my local officials, they show up, and like if an automotive company wants to come to Kentucky to build an automotive plant, they say, we could come here, we could go to New York, we could go to Georgia, we could go to South Carolina, are you going to give us our taxes back, our rebate back, no property tax, no utility tax, and governors, I can show you one in my district, have laid out the red carpet to these companies and give them everything to get them to locate so they can say, look what we did. And I wouldn't do that with data centers. I wouldn't do that. If a data center wants to come to town, they need to pay for what they're going to do. They need to pay the utility taxes they're going to pay. And so I get that same concern. We should be, that's just corporate giveaway everywhere. Economic development has kind of gone down that pathway for the last 30 or 40 years in states, or maybe even longer than that. And I think with data centers, you say, if you're going to come to town, you're going to pay the full, you're going to pay for your utilities, you're going to pay the same taxes everybody else pays. And that way it benefits the local community. But if the community gives all that away just to get them, I don't think it's a good deal.
2: How is your local experience informing your views on this? I know there's two Kentucky counties that you represent have passed one-year moratoriums on data center applications or construction. So how does that inform how you're approaching?
0: Well, that informs, so you get local citizens that you talk to, and I always say it, you're right to be concerned about because we don't know where this is going. I do have another county that had an old aluminum smelter that cut a deal with the county. We're going to take all these jobs away, which they ended up doing, if you don't rebate all of our taxes. So now you got a site that's a smelter. It's not prime farmland. It's not next to a neighborhood. It's on the Ohio River and has unlimited supply of water. And the local utility is short about 450 megawatts of power because the smelter moved out. It's a perfect place for that to be located. They're going to pay a 3% utility tax at $1 billion to the, not $1 billion to the property tax, $1 billion of the property on the tax rolls to be taxed. And so I've told the local officials, the local county executive, show the community centers you can build with that. It's going to be, it could be the wealth, it's a small county, could be the wealthiest per capita school system in the state. And so there are benefits to it if you put them in the right place. And I don't want to, so what I've learned, I don't want to go and tell all the locals they don't know what they're talking about. I think that's not correct because they do. But we also need to look at both sides of the ledger. It's not just this is what the data center is going to change. It's this is what the data center can contribute. Yeah. By having a growing economy, not just because it's a data center, my area, Bowling Green, Kentucky, sort of suburban Nashville, is the booming part of Kentucky. And every school we have is new. And it's not because of data center, it's just growth. And there are problems with growth. My family's in business, and my brother's always said, there are problems when your revenue line goes up quickly, but it's a lot easier to solve when your revenue line's going up than when it's going down.
2: Yeah, I mean, last week, you and other members of the committee basically asked the Trump administration to investigate whether Chinese-backed entities, foreign adversaries, are behind some of the, influencing some of the backlash we're seeing. I'm wondering, does that effort sort of potentially risk minimizing, like, the real concerns that are out there from
0: communities? Well, there's two things to that. So I do not minimize the concerns people have about data centers. Or just AI, just this new industry. You should be anxious about it. It's something we really don't know where it's going. Like I said, it's not going away. The other side of it is, I mean, if you were China, would you not use the American system that we have, open system that they don't have, to try to influence a policy that will benefit them? I think there's been accusations of that, and we just want to investigate to see where it is. But there are people who say, well, is this going to go on this land? How much water is it going to use? How much energy is it going to use? Is it going to raise my electric rates? How are you going to mitigate that? Those are absolutely fair questions that local citizens should ask.
2: You're not worried sort of trying to point or maybe look into whether there's blame elsewhere. It's maybe politicizing an issue that really has real bipartisan opportunity.
0: Well, a lot of things come off the Internet, and so a lot of information comes off the Internet, and I would be surprised if China wasn't trying to influence that in some way.
2: Okay, cool. Well, thanks for your time, Chairman.
0: Well, thank you. Appreciate it very much. Appreciate having me here. Thank you.
1: A discussion with House Energy and Commerce Chair Brett Guthrie at Politico's Energy Summit. Also at this event, Jared Agin, White House National Energy Dominance Council Executive Director.
3: Great. Well, good morning, everyone. I'm Politico Senior Energy Editor Matt Daly, and we're welcome today with Jared Agin of the National Energy Dominance Council.
4: Yeah, thanks for having me.
3: So the issues around the global energy supply and demand have never been more at the forefront of the political and policy debates in the United States than they are now. From the rise in oil prices after the loss of Persian Gulf barrels to the new life being brought to the oil fields of Venezuela, and the push to overhaul permitting rules here at home, the work being done in Washington will alter the energy landscape for decades. So who better to talk about those with than Reagan? So you were on the Politico Energy podcast a few days ago, so humble plug here. If you haven't listened to that, go back and check it out.
4: I might be oversaturated on Politico soon.
3: You've been very generous with your time, and we're grateful for it. So, well, we're going to dive in here now, and we're going to go in order here. We're going to do this in the good, the bad, and the ugly. So fair warning.
4: Oh, all right,
3: okay?
4: Let's do it.
3: Great. All right. So first, the good news for the Trump administration is the revitalization of the Venezuelan oil sector, right? This has been something you've been very tied up to. Output there has climbed to more than a million barrels a day, I think about 1.1, somewhere in that neighborhood, since the U.S. military action in January. It's about $8 billion in revenues or so coming through. Yep. We're looking forward to more details on that, obviously, of course. We've really seen Chevron working hard to expand its production there, and we're hearing reports that Exxon may be actually close to getting back in there, and there's a lot of other companies looking as well. What can you update us about on U.S. involvement?
4: Yeah, well, thanks for starting there. I mean, I have been intimately involved. It's a great success story. We still have a lot more to do, but I think you're seeing all the right things happen in Venezuela so far. So I'll just take a step back to because you made a great point. When early in January, right after the action to take out Maduro happened, The president wanted the leaders of the oil and gas community, the top executives, come to the White House and talk about investing in Venezuela. We got a big group there. It was in the East Room. You covered it. Everybody covered it. You had a mix of wildcatters who are used to going into these risky areas. You had some of the big companies, and you had some of the incumbents like Chevron, who had already been working there under Maduro and now obviously wanted to expand operations. And, you know, by and large, I think everybody was very interested in investing in Venezuela, but they wanted to see the right signs. And so, obviously Exxon made very public comment about, hey, they needed to see more. And all that's happening. And to your point, Exxon has sent teams down there. They've been sending teams down there regularly. The kind of flow has worked like this. The early days is we wanted to make sure there weren't shut-ins, that the operations were happening, that the oil was flowing, that oil was being exported, because it was the lifeblood of their economy. And so you didn't want just all the revenue to go away. And so that happened. The next step was making sure the incumbents had what they needed and could start to expand operations and not slow operations down. So that's Chevron, for example, Eni and Repsol, who do a lot of the gas down there. All of that happened. And then the next phase was, okay, can we bring in new entrants, some of the independents, some of the groups that would be a little more into taking some risks? And we've gone through kind of the MOU phase. So mm-hmm. Secretary Wright went down, Secretary Burgum went down, I went down, and all of those MOUs are starting to happen. Now the phase we're in is, all right, let's take those MOUs and transition them into binding contracts.
5: You're reading my mind here.
4: And so that's the work that's happening right now. It's actually progressing. I'm very much involved in it. We got a team going down this week, but it's progressed significantly over the last couple weeks. I mean, I'm not sharing anything that some of the companies have come out and publicly and said, hey, we want to see some changes to the contracts. And
1: White House National Energy Dominance Council Executive Director Jared Agin.
4: The good thing is we have an open dialogue with Delcy Rodriguez and her team. We're talking to them multiple times a day. Like I said, there's teams going down. And this was one of the issues when I went down. I raised it, and she said, hey, we'll work with you to get through it. And so I think we're very, very close. And so that's the next big step, is once you start to see some agreement on those, on how the kind of template of the contracts are going to work. At the same time, they did a lot of progress on the hydrocarbon law and the mining law. Again, not perfect yet, but we're working with them on it. And so I do think, I mean, look, it's 20, 25 years of heading in the wrong direction. Now we've got 4 to 6 months of heading in the right direction. That you're not going to solve all this stuff overnight, but I think the good sign is we are in constant communication with them. We're working with them. We're sending teams down there regularly. There was a lot of the Venezuela delegation actually was up here recently, and we were talking about these issues. And I know you let you ask a question, but a lot of the flow, the tip of the spear is the oil and gas industry, and so all of that is going to lead the rest of it. But you know, I was on that first flight from Miami back down. American Airlines is now increasing their flights. United Airlines is talking about flights. So now you're seeing the transportation industry also going into Venezuela. You're going to have to see the same on the finance and the banking and telecom. And so what you want to see is the full kind of industry supply chain all moving in that right direction and following what the oil and gas is doing.
3: And I know that the companies are looking for more certainty there, and they're looking for contract terms that they can really see as enforceable, of course. But the political question remains a major one. Do you think that I know you're not working really with the Rodriguez administration there on the political future of the country, but don't you think that the setting out a path for Venezuela to either transition to democracy or to steps towards that would offer some type of certainty towards these companies?
4: Look, we've been very clear all along that we want, which is a phased approach, and we're in the stabilization phase, and we will ultimately move on to further phases. What I see on the ground from the energy sector is there is still more work to do on the stabilization phase. To your point, getting those contracts over the finish line is going to be an important step. Fixing some of the legislation, that's an important step. And so we're kind of in the weeds on that now. And so my real kind of right in front of us focus it's going to send a big signal to the world if we can get these binding contracts done. And I think that represents, okay, we've got kind of stability for the long term for Venezuela.
3: So we're going to see some changes, hopefully, in the laws and the regulations and then the contracts? Is that our phase?
4: I don't know which one will come first. I think, you know, the contracts are fairly, some have already signed contracts. Some of the bigger ones, I think will be soon. And again, like if we have to hop down another flight and get down there to get some of these over the finish line, well, that's what we'll do.
5: Well, it's a little quicker to do that now, so. All right, I'm going to move on here to the bad. So, phase
4: Wait,
5: two.
4: Before you go to the bad, hold on. Wait. So, one important thing about Venezuela, though, I think, and this maybe shifts to what you're going to with the bad. What you've seen a change in the global focus on energy. The global focus on energy has now shifted to the Western Hemisphere. The Western Hemisphere is now the leading driver of energy in the world. We are the center of the energy world, from Alaska down to Venezuela. So everything the president had laid out is now working in that. What we want is the refined product coming out of, not the refined product, the crude product coming out of Alaska, coming out of Venezuela, coming into U.S. refineries, getting refined, and then exporting to the world. So now we're the biggest producer and exporter of oil and gas. What we need is more refineries, but the great thing is a lot of our refineries in the U.S. are built for that Venezuela crude. Mm-hmm. And now when you take things like the Jones Act waiver, where we can go from port to port in the U.S., all of that is working, and it's really helping on the kind of the global market of, you know, nobody wants energy prices high, but it's been able to keep where energy prices are manageable right now because of those moves we've been making.
5: So Marcus has
1: more from this event with Politico's Energy Summit coming up.
6: AP News, I'm Ed Donahue. President Trump says he's calling off new military strikes on Iran, hours after saying this on Fox News Channel.
7: There will be more bombing tonight. It'll be a bigger, more powerful. Don't forget, we've knocked out all of their anti-aircraft. They don't have any anti, they have nothing. I mean, they may get lucky with a shoulder weapon or something, but for the most part, you know, they have no defense.
6: The U.S. and Iran traded strikes for a second day, pushing the Middle East closer to the resumption of a full-scale war. The man charged in the political assassination of the top Democrat in the Minnesota House pleaded guilty in federal court. Vance Belter was charged with murdering Minnesota House Speaker Melissa Hortman and her husband Mark, and shooting State Senator John Hoffman and his wife Yvette. Belter came to the homes disguised as a police officer and driving a fake squad car. U.S. Attorney Daniel Rosen says the guilty plea was in exchange for dropping the death penalty.
8: When you have a defendant that is prepared to plead guilty, take consecutive life terms plus to ensure that he never sees freedom again in his entire life, that was an opportunity that we just could not pass up.
6: Minnesota Democratic Senator Amy Klobuchar was a close friend of Melissa Hortman.
9: She is the epitome of what you want in a public servant, the epitome of someone who stood up for her neighbors.
6: Friends described Belter as an evangelical Christian and occasional preacher who had struggled to find work. A key surveillance tool that allows the U.S. to collect intelligence abroad appears certain to run out tomorrow. The House failed to temporarily extend the program in a protest of President Trump's temporary pick of Bill Pulte to head the nation's intelligence agencies. Two children and an adult were killed in the Netherlands when a car struck a group of cyclists who were at a school camp. Four more children were seriously injured. This is AP News.
1: 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Back to the Politico Energy Summit.
5: Been in a trajectory, a sideways trajectory, since the Strait of Hormuz has been closed, which we crossed 100 days this week. You know, we're beyond the time frame that people had initially hoped for. We've taken about a billion barrels out of the global inventory. You know, people, a lot of the experts are saying, you know, we're getting to a point now where in the next few weeks we might hit an inflection in oil prices as these drawdowns in global inventories, even with the U.S. record production, even with increases in Venezuela. So far, the president's assurances have kept energy prices in check. You know, he's been successful to keep talking that market down when it gets high. But do you think that this can continue here? Are we getting to a fundamental supply demand imbalance that may really start to put us into a new area of crisis?
4: Look, I think we are in a position of strength. I think the U.S. is in a position of strength. I mean, we have heard this and all along that the price of oil, the price of a barrel will skyrocket up to $150, $200, $250 a barrel. Well, when I was coming in here today, it was under $90 a barrel. And you've seen gas prices. I mean, the president is keenly aware he wants gas prices as low as possible. But gas prices have, on average, started to tick down as that price of crude has started to tick down. Now, we obviously want to stay on top of this. We want to continue to make moves to make sure that prices can come down as much as possible. But I think if you're looking at all the moves that we can make, I mean, we're willing to make moves outside the norm. That's why we've utilized the Defense Production Act to open up some of the production out in California. Right. That's why we use the Jones Act waiver. That's why we're trying to get more Venezuela crude up into the refineries. And so I think, you know, we're keenly aware and watching the markets very closely. But I think what is proven out is the president has been right. He's not panicking. He's taking his time. And we want to get prices down, obviously. But I was in a position where I had European countries calling me months ago at the beginning of this and saying, hey, we only got 2 weeks left and, you know, the sky will fall in 2 weeks. And that simply has not happened.
5: But again, you've taken those extraordinary actions. Will only do so much for so long as the fundamental situation continues. I mean, the SPR release of 172 million barrels, that could probably get us into the middle of August with those barrels. It's a little more than a million eight a day, something like that. What happens when that program ends? Do you have another plan? Is there a plan C at that point?
4: Look, we're always looking at what can possibly be done. You know, we have we're working with all the big companies that are in the Permian. You know, the Permian is at record production, but this is where I talk about, you know, production has been increasing month by month out of Venezuela. The number one destination of that Venezuela crude is here in the United States. If we can increase out of Venezuela, that helps us. If we can increase out of Alaska, that helps us. And again, all of the moves of moving that around into the different refineries around the U.S. for the Jones Act waiver, all of that is helping us. It's a day-by-day thing. We're constantly tracking it. But I think the president has been proven right throughout this. I mean, Iran has tried to weaponize energy against us. Iran has failed in that action. Iran has not been able to weaponize energy against us. Yes, our prices have gone up. The president wants the prices to come down. But they have failed in making the president overreact or go off mission. He is ready to finish the job. And they have failed in trying to weaponize energy.
5: Okay, we're going to come back to this in a second, but that's the last part of my trajectory.
4: Okay, all right.
5: I'm going to pivot here for a second because many of our guests so far today have talked in depth about the energy permitting, an issue that we at Politico have covered very closely for four years, and we continue to. So keep your mind on that for a second here. But it really feels like the efforts to strike a deal that would satisfy both Republicans and Democrats is just out of reach, and it's a dynamic that's played out for several years. Everybody knows where the policy battle lines are. Does the administration bear some blame here and as not getting a deal? It seems like Secretary Burgum's office and the Pentagon have really put up a big barrier in halting the wave of renewable projects in the West largely. And isn't the key to getting a deal here in all of the above energy policy?
1: About to answer here, Jared Agin, White House National Energy Dominance Council Executive Director.
4: Getting a deal here is using common sense. It is completely against common sense to prevent a pipeline to go from Pennsylvania up into New England to get natural gas from Pennsylvania, which is some of the cheapest in the world, up into New England. And New England is paying European prices for natural gas. Because the governor of New York is using regulation to stop a pipeline, using a water regulation that we're trying to fix in this permitting reform. The pipeline doesn't even touch water. So they're using a water pipeline regulation to stop a pipeline that's not even going to touch water to lower energy prices in New England, where almost all of it is represented by Democrats.
5: But this is Congress. This is give and take. You got to look at the 2015 deal that they passed. You know, in that deal, the Lisa Murkowski pushed through an end to the crude oil export ban. What did she give up? She gave up an ITC-PTC extension. That was a bipartisan deal. It massively changed the energy trajectory at that time.
4: Yeah,
5: don't you have to give Democrats something to
4: I think our standing position is we're not going to give bad projects at the cost of good projects. And so our position is we want to lower energy prices. We want to use common sense. We want to get projects done. If Democrats actually want to get projects done and lower energy prices for their residents, they should get a deal done. The highest energy prices in the country are in blue states. It's in California and it's in New England. Those are they're represented by blue states. Those are the ones blocking the permitting because they're not using common sense. It's not even a political issue. I got blue state governors coming to me and saying, we want this pipeline. So it's the governors that actually want, it's a lot of the Democratic governors that want this permitting reform just as much as we do, but we're not going to give up bad projects in order at the expense of
5: you're giving up project certainty. This is, you know, we can say this is the same thing. You know, Republicans were extremely upset about the Keystone XL pipeline, which was a huge deal for 10 years. You've got other pipelines, the ones you cite here now. But at the same time, the states in the West look at the renewable projects, which are completely off the table for the administration. Can you not give a little ground on that?
4: If you want to invest in green energy, invest in nuclear. That is what is going to drive, that is the future of green energy. If you need the amount of energy that is going to need for AI and for the rising energy demand, wind and solar is not going to do it. Nuclear is going to do it. We're putting dollars behind nuclear. All of these blue state governors come to me. They want to build nuclear ecosystems in there. This is backwards thinking of trying to get in.
5: That's 10 years away. You're talking 5 years for the first SMR.
4: It's less than 10 years away. And again, the demand that we have and the demand on AI and data centers, wind and solar is not going to cut it. You're going to need natural gas. You're going to have the natural gas anyways to back up what wind and solar can't do. And so if you want to invest dollars, and they come into my office all the time, the smart investment is going to be on nuclear.
5: Well, I think the money's going there, and we're going to have Chairman Honey come up here in a little while. He's going to talk about what's going on there, so that'll be exciting as well. But again, I think, you know, the timelines matter as well. I think that's, you know, the stuff that's right there now can be helpful.
4: I got a pipeline that can be built right now from New York into Massachusetts. And then lower everybody's energy.
5: Maybe build them all. So anyway, okay,
4: all right,
5: Let's do the ugly. All right, okay. History tells us that high gasoline prices and elections don't mix well. Is the high price of gasoline going to cost Republicans control of Congress?
4: No, I think the president is absolutely right. I think once the strait is open, you're going to see gasoline prices come down fairly quickly. I think that will happen. I mentioned it, but you've already kind of started to see it tick down a little bit. Even now, I think once the strait is open, you're going to see that come down even more. I mean, we're talking about it. We kind of mentioned it, but I do think this overall fixing of the grid and fixing it. We need to win the AI race. We need data centers. I think one of the key things that the president did, and he did it in a bipartisan fashion, was this ratepayer protection pledge where you've had Republicans, you've had Democrats, you've had both sides, governors have come into the White House, you've had all the hyperscalers come. I think that making sure that the data centers can be built, but they can be built in a way that is not going to drive up energy costs, that the big hyperscalers are putting in the investment so that dollar is not passed on to the ratepayer. We've actually seen a lot of successes in it. I think this is where we need to do better, as the hyperscalers have to do better of communicating that. Where are the communities where the investment has actually helped and helped the community and helped on tax dollars within the community? I think that's a story that needs to be told. But I do think both the gasoline prices, the president is keenly aware, and that's why I think once the straits open, that will come down. But I think showing the success stories of how the president is helping the ratepayer on the electricity side that'll be a big story from here.
5: It will be a big story when we get there. But we were 3.8 on inflation last month, and now we are 4.2 from the print this morning, and people are pointing at energy costs. I mean, how do you?
4: Yeah, I think with all that is part of the market reacting, or that's part of the reaction of the strait and what's happening in the strait. But again, I think all of the correct signs of prices starting to tick down. And again, once that strait is open, you're going to see things come down fairly quickly.
5: All right. Well, we'll be here to see that wait for it, and we'll call you back then.
4: Fair enough. Sounds good.
5: Great. Thank you very much for joining us today. Yeah. Great discussion.
4: Yeah. Thanks, Matt.
1: 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He spoke to Politico Energy Editor Matt Daly. 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That is scheduled for 3 p.m. Eastern time. We'll have it live here for you on C-SPAN Radio when it starts. Then later this afternoon, we'll wrap up the entire day here on C-SPAN Radio with Washington Today. We had the House, the failed House vote on a FISA extension. 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
11: Sunday on C-SPAN's Q&A. As the U.S. Supreme Court's term draws to a close, we go behind the scenes of the nation's highest court with SCOTUS Blog editor Sarah Isger, who discusses her new book, Last Branch Standing, and offers insight into how the court operates. In the first of a two-part conversation, Sarah Isger examines the current court, how the justices select the cases they hear, and the divisions she sees among them, both ideological and institutional.
12: If you think about these nine justices as something more like a high school lunchroom, you know, you don't always have to sit with your friends, but like, I kind of know where to find you at lunch. You've got your three liberal justices, Kagan, Sotomayor, and Jackson. They're sitting together. I call them the lonely liberals. But it's fun to sort of talk about what it means to be influential on the Supreme Court when you're not in the ideological majority, because they still are quite influential. Then we've got our lunch table. This is like our the jocks and cheerleaders table. This is the deciders. A justice once said, you can do anything with five votes around here. You need one of these guys to get to five. This is the chief, Justice Kavanaugh, and Justice Barrett. Not surprisingly, they're all high institutionalists. And then, of course, the conservative honey badgers. Think of this more like your Dungeons and Dragons table. Like, they're sitting together, but they're not really talking to each other much. They're kind of doing their own, like, Magic the Gathering game or something. This is Justices Thomas, Alito, and Gorsuch.
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1: Agriculture Secretary Brooke Rollins is in Pryor, Texas, talking to ranchers about the reemergence of the screwworm parasite in some animals. She talked to reporters, too.
13: To have these the ladies that are really making it happen and who they represent, the extraordinary career staff at USDA, at APHIS, with our Undersecretary Dudley Hoskins and others. They are the best of the best. You all, for those of you that were with us in Kerrville a couple of days ago, you know that we have moved our National Veterinary Services Laboratory, the testers out of Iowa. That case one, by the way, let me say, the very first stop this morning was to go visit that baby calf that was case one for the first time again since 1966. He's with his mom. He couldn't be happier. He's bouncing around the pasture, completely healed and ready to go back into the herd. So that's also a really important note as we continue to note that our food supply is completely safe. There's no compromising of that. Our great American beef, this is an issue. It is a pest that we will continue to treat as we're eradicating and moving back south and ultimately eradicating forever under all of the things that we have deployed. But as I mentioned earlier this week, we've moved the actual testing from Iowa down to our brand new facility in Kerrville. We actually just opened up about a month ago. So very, very important to have the best on, best scientists, best researchers, best technicians on the field, and really grateful for that. Grateful for our partnership with the governor, with our state of Texas, with Texas A&M and AgriLife, and of course all of our partners across the federal government, whether it is the War Department, Secretary Pete Hegseth, prioritizing putting at the very top of his list in the Army Corps of Engineers, the Edinburgh facility, which once it comes online will give us about 300 million to 400 million sterile flies. also at that Edinburgh facility. We haven't talked about this much, but in February, we opened a new dispersal facility, 4 months ago, that allows us to move the flies that are currently being created in Panama or born in Panama up to this dispersal facility, which has allowed us to better disperse these flies in preparation for the news that we got last Wednesday. As we mentioned in response to this first detection in Texas, it's why we're here today. We have released 4 million flies on the ground, but also 4 million from the air. And other than that initial second detection, which was about 5 miles away, we've had no other detections in this area. So again, it doesn't mean there won't be more, but this technology works, and it works well, and it is proven over and over again. We have done a couple of other things. I'm not going to get into that because I want to let a couple of our other folks speak. But let me see if there's anything. Oh, a quick shout out to the rancher, Robbie, who I think is here. Robbie, where are you? There's Robbie. So the ranch that we went and visited this morning, just a few minutes from here, where that first calf was detected. Robbie, I'm going to have you say a couple words because this is the way. This is the protocol. The minute he saw this, Robbie, why don't you talk a little bit about what you did, and this is how we solve this in Texas for the immediate future.
14: Okay, thank you.
13: Yeah, thank you for being here. Thank you.
14: Yeah, the first thing we did was when we detected it, we caught the calf and we, got it on the ground and figured out what the problem was. Didn't know for sure, so we got it to the Texas Animal Health immediately through the veterinary office in Pearsall, and from there it went to Ames, Iowa. Got the confirmation 2 days later, and they started dropping flies immediately within, 24 to 48 hours, and we haven't had any more other cases on the ranch since then, and the calf's doing fine, full recovery. You can't even tell where the wound was, and just be vigilant and please turn. If you see something, please turn it in. Don't try to hide it, because if you hide it, you're not going to get the flies, and it's going to spread to your neighbors and all over. So thank you very much.
13: Yeah, thank you, Robbie. That was perfect. Really appreciate it. One other quick thing, and then I'll turn it over to our undersecretary, Hoskins, and to Admiral Schmoyer, who's head of the directorate. We have the 100 million flies coming from Panama, the Matapa facility that USDA outfitted, Matapa, Mexico, that is coming online this month. That's going to get us an additional 30 to 100 million flies. We announced the Novo fly, which we're moving through. That will be produced in Panama, but that allows us to only produce male flies, which will immediately double the efficiency and the efficacy of this technique. And
1: Agriculture Secretary Brooke Rollins.
13: Again, to get us to the point where we need to get, again, not just to contain it, but to eradicate and eradicate forever so that this never happens again. So, again, very, very happy to be here in South Texas. Unfortunate circumstances, but I remained bullish and buoyed and inspired and just invigorated by these incredible producers that we're up there fighting for every single day. And we're going to beat this. We beat it before, and we're going to beat it again. So, again, thank you. I'll take questions after a couple more people have remarks and really appreciate the media coming. Undersecretary Hall.
15: Madam Secretary, thank you so much. It's so important to be here today. And in addition to everything the Secretary just laid out, I just want to underscore one point, which is partnership. What we've been able to do in effect at USDA through APHIS and our partnerships within USDA, the Agricultural Research Service, that happens because of partnership.
1: Agriculture Undersecretary for Marketing and Regulatory Programs, Dudley Hoskins.
15: Our partnership with the interagency community, that happens because of the Secretary's leadership and her permission and expectation that we're partners. And she has brought a whole of government approach to this effort, and that's just at the federal level. At the state level, we're spoiled with great partners, Dr. Bud Dinges and the Texas Animal Health Commission, our Texas Parks and Wildlife, and especially our state industry partners here in Texas. We talk hourly almost, depending on the day, and that work, that trust, their vigilance, the education, the outreach, that is our sharpest tool. So that is so critical that people remain vigilant. When you see something, say something. I've never heard anybody fixing a problem by hiding it, so we want to be a resource and a partner to everybody in Texas. We'll meet the moment, and we're looking forward to the continued work on the ground.
13: Thank you, Dudley Admiral.
16: Thank you, ma'am. Good afternoon, three things to share. Number one, so excited to have the partnership, as the Undersecretary mentioned. Also, as was mentioned by our experts over here, we've been doing this for a while. We use predictive analytics to forecast and modeling where things need to happen. We can anticipate where the fly is going to be, not today, not tomorrow, but weeks from now. And we continue to work with the data to be able to do that even better. And so for us to be effective on that, we do definitely need people to report. If you know something, if you see something, please let us know, because as our producer friend said, this is something that is important for us to be able to distribute those particular flies.
1: The Agriculture Department Animal and Plant Health Associate Administrator, Rear Admiral Michael Schmoyer.
16: There's a lot of misinformation that happens. Sometimes people understand parts of it. Sometimes people misunderstand parts of it. If you want to get the information, please do go to that best family-friendly website, screwworm.gov. We do have maps. We have resources for you. We have fact sheets to be able to say, is this true or is this not true? And if it's not there, please let us know so we can put it there. Thank you for being here.
13: Thank you, Admiral. Dr. Dinges, Texas Animal Health, our incredible partners in the governor's office in the state of Texas.
17: You bet. Thank you, Madam Secretary. Appreciate it. We've got four infested zones in the state currently. We have boots on the ground there doing animal surveillance, outreach, inspections. We have checkpoints where we're maintaining the controlling animal movements out of those infested zones, and that's the most important.
1: Texas Animal Health Commission Executive Director and State Veterinarian, Louis Dinges.
17: I wanted to remind you that this is not an infectious disease. This is a pest. We want to make sure we're not moving infested animals that are infested with New World screwworm larvae out of these infested zones. So they have to be inspected, treated, and have the proper documentation to move out of those infested areas. But appreciate the partnership with USDA and all that they're doing in this effort. They've literally been playing chess with the 100 million flies in Mexico for the last year, and it's given us a year at least to help plan and better prepare for infestations here in the state of Texas. Thank you.
13: Thank you, Dr. Dinges. Alan Kane with Parks and Wildlife. Wildlife is a big part of the equation today, so really glad to have you as a partner, Alan.
18: We appreciate Madam Secretary and her leadership in this whole ordeal and support and collaboration with Texas Animal Health Commission and USDA. We've been working hand in hand, Parks and Wildlife. I would just provide a message to all the landowners out there. Please be vigilant. Watch your wildlife. It's an incredible resource in the state of Texas. Deer hunting generates a lot of income and supports many rural economies. And so we need to be vigilant and do everything we can to combat this pest. I appreciate your time. Thank you,
13: Alan. John Bellinger just announced a couple of days ago, our senior advisor from this part of the state, a cattle rancher, has been building labs in the A&M region. And he's going to add a whole new drive to getting these facilities up and built and get this solved.
19: Yeah, I'm honored that Secretary Rollins called Saturday night, and President Trump approved my hire on Sunday morning. And my background, I grew up in South Texas, actually doctored calves as a kid in the 60s, the same issue. Have a huge passion for agriculture. My wife and I built the largest microbial food testing set of laboratories in North America over the last 30 years, so no labs. We got to work with a sense of urgency, and the bottom line of my job is to expedite the process of getting more sterile flies. Thank you.
13: Thank you so much. And Nim Kitt, head of our emergency, great leader on the emergency response. Thank you, Nim, for being here.
20: Thank you, ma'am. Governor Abbott's executive order and disaster declaration for all 254 counties wraps all state agencies and institutions of higher ed around the Animal Health Commission and Parks and Wildlife in support of the U.S. Department of Agriculture. Most importantly, we're here to continuously support our ranchers, our producers, and their suppliers, and we will take care of this.
13: Great.
1: Texas Emergency Management Chief Nim Kidd.
13: We'll take any questions. Thank you all again for being here. Do we need to move closer to you all? Or
21: yes,
13: we?
21: Slowly,
13: okay, let's everybody
21: my
13: move
21: shoulder's
13: up.
21: Collapse.
13: Yeah, perfect. She may hold it for you.
21: You want to move up with it?
13: Yeah.
21: All right, perfect. Good?
22: Yeah. All right. So I just saw that CDC declared a screwworm emergency plan. Can you talk about that at all and what that means?
13: Yeah, so just a couple of hours ago, CDC also declared the emergency. This, again, reflects President Trump and our entire administration's vigilance on this particular issue. And I appreciate it. I think a couple people mentioned this. You know, when this started to pop up, well, it's been popping up now for a number of years, but when we walked in the door January of last year and realized that really not much had been done to prepare for this moment, No funds had been secured, very little staff, no money invested, no plan deployed, how important it was to move out. But what I think makes this particular moment different is that the all of government approach. And so whether CDC this morning, EPA or Environmental Protection Agency approving the NovoFly in record time, Secretary Kennedy over at HHS, approving the deployment of the HHS veterinarians. We need more veterinarians in Texas. We can talk about that too. Whether it is the Secretary of War and the Army Corps of Engineer, you know, you go to them. There are a lot of challenges in our world right now with safety. So you don't really know what the reaction will be when you go to them and you say, I need you to prioritize a sterile fly facility in Edinburgh, Texas, and it's going to cost almost $1 billion. And this was at a time when the Trump government was working to shrink the footprint of government and save money and return tax dollars to the citizen. But without hesitation, whether it was President Trump, Vice President Vance, and Secretary Pete Hegseth, they said, we will bump this to the very top of the list. So taking what would have probably been a five-year process and shrinking it to 2 years, including permitting. It's a radiated facility. It's not a, you're not building a grocery store here, but to shrink the years, to peel the years off is just a huge credit to the team. However, there's more work to be done. I believe, John believes, that we're going to actually peel more time off to get that facility up and running very, very quickly. So the CDC is just one more step in the right direction that allows us to deploy more resources at the federal level, but the importance of the partnership at the state level cannot be overstated. And I think sometimes all the different layers of government tend to work in silos. And that has been, I believe, the game changer here, why we have been able to move so quickly, staff up so much, break ground, open dispersal facilities. Matapa comes online in just a couple of weeks at literally record speed, realizing that we started at ground zero about a year ago, year and a couple months. So thank you.
22: Yesterday in the hearing, you talked about the last administration not really doing much, watching this fly move north.
13: Mm-hmm.
22: There's also a lot of comments about DOGE cuts. Can you talk about that, if that's impacted where we're at today or got us to where we're at today?
13: No, absolutely. DOGE cuts had zero to do. And, in fact, you can just look at the specifics of the response from USDA in particular. When we walked in the door, late January of 2025, there were only 10 full-time staff left over from the last administration that were fully focused on the screwworm, fully focused, just 10 full-time combination. Last May, or just a month or two ago, well, we just got out of May, I'm losing my timeline here, a couple of weeks ago, we had more than 120 full-time staff who were focused on this issue. That's a 1,000% increase. So the people that are back and saying that DOGE has basically caused this could not be further from the truth. What we have been able to do is allocate resources in a priority way that allows us to make sure that what we're doing with the taxpayer dollar is prioritized and important, but that we're leaning in at 1,000% increase into what we knew was coming. We worked for a year to keep it out. Every model showed that this particular part of the state in America would be infested by last summer. That's what all the models showed, just based on the movement of the fly. Through the Darien Gap in 2021, through Central America in 2022, 2023, hitting Mexico in 2024. But we've been able to hold it back. We closed the ports. We worked with Mexico. We deployed so many of our resources in Mexico to hold it back to prepare for this moment. But zero to do. In fact, we've actually been able to scale up much harder than anybody else to get ready for this.
22: Is there any...
1: Agriculture Secretary Brooke Rollins.
13: Yeah, he's doing good.
22: All right, cool.
13: Good questions. Good questions.
22: I have a list of them. How did it get to Zavala County, this fly? Is there any investigation into that?
13: Yes, we are, and I'll let the Admiral add a little bit more. But when you look at the polygon and how we, this team is incredible, how they have moved the polygon based on where the flies have been. I mean, that's one of the main reasons we've been able to keep it out of Texas, is where we've been deploying a limited amount of sterile flies, but 100 million a week. It's not tiny, but deploying through the last year into different parts of northern Mexico to keep it at bay and moving along. It's four-dimensional chess at this point. So I'll let the Admiral lean into that a little bit more. But what I will say is we're still looking at it. There's some wind that we're looking at. We're looking at the weather patterns, trying to understand how it was that it jumped this far up. But Admiral, if you want to join into that.
22: Well, I don't know if you can mention the cattle smuggling. Is that being looked at as well?
13: 100%. The illicit movement of cattle alongside the open border policies of the last administration, no question, is the reason that we're standing here today. It is 100% the reason, and no real effort to push it back and to keep it out. So that's exactly right. But one other thing I'll say about the fly dropping here, within a matter of, I think what one of our great guys said, 24 to 48 hours, it was actually within a matter of about 8 hours. We had flies redirected, moved to this part of the state, dropped by that evening. And again, other than one other case about 5 miles away at the same time, there's been no other cases in this part of the state. It tells you the feral fly technology works, and that's why it's so important. Go ahead.
16: As far as the overall understanding as far as why there might be the movement of the fly towards Zavala County, and so as the Secretary mentioned, back in early August last year, the Secretary had worked with the White House to be able to come up with a new idea, a new plan to be able to coordinate all of the different federal agencies and departments in the federal government. And so consequently, being able to lean on those resources and to have one element at USDA that can synchronize each of those efforts has been a pretty exciting thing. The reason that's important is as we look at those models that I had mentioned a little while ago and being able to have those predictive analytics and forecasting, it's really dependent on the data that are out there. So the more data we have, the better the models become. So consequently, your question about illegal cattle movement, it's not just about the federal partners who are working on the animal health stuff, such as, for example, not just limited to USDA, but also HHS, EPA, Department of Interior, et cetera, but the whole gamut of federal departments and agencies, including Department of War, Department of Homeland Security, helping us to get as much data as we can to understand all of the movement, whether it's licit or illicit. And so being able to lean on all of those resources is incredibly important. And so as far as why it had come to this particular county, it feels like months to me, but it's only been about a week. And so we're going to need to keep gathering data and keep needing to understand a variety of different factors. So that could be cases that we have known about, cases that we didn't know about. As the Secretary mentioned, we have thousands of traps that are out. We have traps that have been able to be deployed in Mexico as well as the United States for a very long time. The reason is as the Secretary said, models suggest that it was going to be here last summer. So we had plenty of time to prepare. So consequently, we actually have a playbook on how to do this, what we're doing, what you're seeing here. It's the New World Screwworm Playbook at screwworm.gov. If you go to that particular website, you'll see here's what USDA is doing. There's no mystery. And the reason this is important is that has been not only developed and made by USDA, but developed and made by our partners. And so we've done this in conjunction with Texas Animal Health, as well as everybody else that you see here, to come up with a literal playbook on how to address this. And so, yes, as these fly cases come up, we know how to do it. We know how to address it. If you see it, tell us, and we can drop those flies, just as he had said.
22: Yeah. You had mentioned there's no impact to the food at all as of right now. Mm-hmm. What is the concern if this doesn't get contained?
1: That was Rear Admiral Michael Schmoyer, the Agriculture Department Animal and Pet Health Associate Administrator.
13: Well, the concern, we look back at the 1950s and 1960s, and I mean, that on this very land.
1: Agriculture Secretary Brooke Rollins.
13: The destruction of our livestock industry and the decades it took to recover from that, that's what we are working, and we will. I mean, it's an entirely new day. We have more technology. We have more treatment. I mean, like I said, the baby calf from a couple of weeks ago is happy and fine and completely healed. You can't even really see the wound. That's just from 6 days ago when it was first confirmed. But the importance of farm security, ranch security to national security, the importance of making sure that in America we can feed and fuel ourselves, understanding that in 2023, America became for the first time in our history a net food importer, meaning up until that point, we moved, you know, we fed ourselves and then we sold the world our incredible agriculture products. In 2023, that changed for the first time ever, where we began to import more food than to export. I mean, these are fundamental, perhaps existential issues to the future of our country. And so I don't mean to be overly dramatic and cast gigantic visions here, but that's literally what we're fighting for. And if we can't protect these ranchers, and they're our partners in all of this, and ensure that we can protect our food supply and protect this way of life, then we will lose freedom in this country. That's how important this is.
22: Last thing for me.
13: Yes.
22: I know there's other states around here. I've seen notices from their, I guess, agriculture department saying putting notices out, basically. Are you working with other states or just Texas? What about, New Mexico?
13: Oh, yes. No, we are all leaned in on the states that we're really focused on are Texas, New Mexico, and Arizona, and California right now. But to put it in perspective, we've known that the screwworm was within 60 miles of the Texas border a year ago. 80 miles of the Texas border a year ago. It's 400 miles from New Mexico and about 700, 800 miles from Arizona. So this is why we've put so many of our resources into Texas. But yes, working with every state every day, I'm in touch with almost every ag secretary of each of the states in the country. Also their governors. I'm going to get in the car and talk to the Arizona governor in just a minute, New Mexico governor, et cetera. So this is, again, all hands on deck approach. As these states are protecting their own borders, there's also the importance of us talking to each other, making sure we're not compromising our sheep and goat industry in this state. It's very important. We talk a lot about cattle. We'll always talk a lot about cattle. It is Texas, but our sheep and goat industry is a major agriculture.

0: is so close to Texas, but we haven't let them in through New Mexico or Arizona either. That will obviously continue until we have a better understanding of what we're dealing with. But the case that was confirmed positive in New Mexico, the of the seven cases, I think six are here, and then there's the one in New Mexico. That was a companion animal, a dog, that based on all of our information came from Mexico. So the importance of, we've now deployed, before even this case was confirmed, we've deployed our dogs, our dogs we've now trained for USDA dogs for the USDA screwworm snout, and they're now at all the border openings. We are looking at people bringing their dogs and cats over. We're going to be really, really strict about that. And you'll see more on that as well. I talked to and was with, a couple of us were with Secretary Mark Wayne Mullen yesterday in Washington. In fact, I have Dr. Sean Connolly here, right there. Come over here, Sean, from the Department of Homeland Security. He was former President Trump's personal doctor in the first term, but now has a policy role on this. I'll let you say a couple things too, Dr. Connolly. But the importance of, again, across the federal agencies, Department of Homeland Security, we talked yesterday about using their drones and perhaps it through very quick innovation, having an artificial intelligence piece of this, where you put AI on the drones that they can fly across all of our millions of acres of wildlife in this state. That we need to be solving for and preparing for as well. So, Dr. Connolly, I'm sorry, I should have had you up here to begin with. It's great to have you in South Texas.
1: Thank you, Madam Secretary. And I bring greetings from Secretary Mullen and Homeland Security. It's just a testament, really, to the working group and the Undersecretary and the Admiral and everyone that this is a whole of government approach. And food security is national security. Mm-hmm. And so Homeland Security there, whether it's on the borders, screening companion animals, or individuals as they're crossing borders, whether it is research within our science and technology groups, working with Texas A&M, and we're just throwing everything out there, whatever we can do, whatever the question is, whatever resource we have that may, add to the problem set, the Department of Homeland Security is there and getting after it.
0: That's great. Thank you, Dr. Connolly. Do you have a question? We got all of them. Anybody else?
2: Talking about the screwworm, you know, what is a screwworm? A lot of people might not know what it is.
0: Yes, I know.
2: Flies and everything, but what do they do and how bad?
0: Yeah, just give a little level set. We're also in the weeds. Yeah, we kind of assume.
2: Yeah, yeah.
0: Admiral, do you want to answer that question?
3: Sure. The New World screwworm is a parasite, and it is a parasite that can affect any warm-blooded organism. And so that could be potentially humans. But the vast majority of the time, it does relate to wildlife or livestock or animals in general. And so there's a lot of misperceptions and misconceptions out there. Screwworm.gov, for everybody who's able to take a look at that, has some great explanations. The thing about the screwworm is it's been around for a very long time. And as the Secretary had mentioned, we've been able to address it in the past, push it out of the United States, push it out of Mexico, push it out of Central America. And we've done it before. We know how to do it, and we'll do it again. The screwworm itself doesn't live very long, generally about 21 days. When that screwworm does perish, what we're hoping is that it perished because it never made it. And the reason is because, as the Secretary had mentioned, our biggest arsenal that we have right now is the 100 million sterile flies that we have in Panama that we ship up here. And as was shown right behind me here, this is one of the particular ways that we disperse these flies. And so what we have found is, like most organisms, the New World screwworm propagates by mating, and so consequently what we're trying to do is to get that fly to mate with a sterile fly and then not to be able to produce offspring. And what we have seen again over years and decades actually is that by doing this you can in fact suppress a population. The big thing about the New World screwworm fly is it looks very similar to other flies. And so consequently, there's a lot of pictures out there that you'll see. The New World screwworm flies are very similar to many other types of blowflies. And so consequently, it's really important to do a couple of different things. If you see something, say something. Use Texas Animal Health, use Texas Park and Wildlife, and help them help you to be able to identify those flies. Number two, if we're using surveillance traps and you've been grateful enough or gracious enough to be able to allow us to go on your lands to be able to put these traps and these ground release chambers, please don't touch the flies. Let the flies do their work. And at the end of the day, if you see flies on traps, as was mentioned by our experts here, we do dye them. And so we can dye them to determine that these are, again, we dye the sterile flies, and we dye them to be able to determine where they come from. And so consequently, this is a pest. It's something that can be assessed, something that can be seen, and it's something that can be taken care of very easily.
0: Yeah, let me just say one. A screwworm is actually a fly.

0: what's confusing to everyone. And what Admiral Schmoyer outlined is the bad fly is a female who has been is in reproduction, has landed in an open wound. That's why you'll hear, you know, cover the wounds of your animals, keep really close contact. The calf that's now fully recovered, it was an umbilical cord, a three-day-old calf that a fly landed, laid her eggs, and then it's that larva that actually eats around the wound. And if it's treated, it's 100% ability to beat it back, and that's what we're seeing today. And again, we FDA has fast-tracked all of these treatments. We're so grateful to our friends at FDA and everyone leaning in on this. Thank you all so much. Thank you, everybody.
1: Agriculture Secretary Brooke Rollins, we also heard answering before her Rear Admiral Michael Schmoyer from USDA's Animal and Plant Health Associate Administrator, along with Texas officials, on the reemergence of the screwworm parasite in some animals. They were speaking to reporters from Pryor, Texas. Politico reporting today that President Trump said this afternoon he'll nominate Jake Clayton, the Manhattan U.S. attorney, to be the next director of national intelligence. Politico reporting the president's post to social media, urging Congress to confirm Jake Clayton, quote, as soon as possible. His nomination comes after Trump tapped housing official Bill Pulte to serve in the role in an acting capacity, triggering an uproar on Capitol Hill. Pulte is best known for pushing mortgage fraud accusations against Trump's political foes. That all from Politico this afternoon, as President Trump said he's plans to nominate Jake Clayton, the Manhattan U.S. attorney, to be the next permanent director of national intelligence. And of course, this comes after the House failed to pass a short-term extension to FISA Section 702 earlier today. It is set to expire tomorrow. That's the government's warrantless surveillance authority. Also today, announced U.S. strikes on Iran have been canceled. That, according to a social media post from the president. He writes, based on the fact that discussions with the Islamic Republic of Iran have been brought to the highest level of Iranian leadership and approved, I have, as President of the United States of America, canceled the scheduled strikes and bombings against Iran this evening. Discussions and final points have been, in both concept and great detail, approved by all parties involved, including the United States, Israel, Saudi Arabia, United Arab Emirates, Qatar, Turkey, Pakistan, Bahrain, Kuwait, Jordan, Egypt, and others. He goes on to write, the naval blockade will remain in full force and effect until this transaction is finalized. Time and place of the signing to be announced shortly. That all from President Trump on social media. For updates to the Iran conflict and to view all of our coverage of the war, you can find it at cspan.org. 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Just type Iran conflict in the search bar at the top of the page. 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It starts live at 5 p.m. Eastern Time. 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
11: with our guest, national journalist and author Lois Romano. Her best-selling book on Mary Todd Lincoln, An Inconvenient Widow, reveals the life of a first lady who navigated personal turmoil and public scrutiny. During one of the most consequential moments in U.S. history, Lois Romano served as an editor, columnist, and reporter for The Washington Post and Politico, and is best known for her in-depth coverage of American political culture. She joins our host, renowned author, and civic leader, David Rubenstein, at the historic Ford's Theater in Washington, D.C., for a lively discussion on the legacy and misconceptions about Mary Todd Lincoln and the presidency of Abraham Lincoln.
15: You decided to write a book on Mary Todd Lincoln, Abraham Lincoln's only wife. And why did you decide to write a book, and what was your concern about her reputation that led you to write this book?
19: Her biography was not well-rounded, that she was judged by some of her flaws, and no one should be judged by only her flaws. And from the beginning, I felt much compassion. And by the end, I just felt so deeply for her. She, during the course of her life, she lost three children before 18, and her husband was shot in front of her, and she lost her mother at six, and she went through a civil war, and half of her family, actually more than half of her family, was fighting for the Confederacy. And she received no sympathy or empathy from anyone.
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1: Coming up, a discussion on Russia's abduction of Ukrainian children amid the Russia-Ukraine war. We'll hear from the head of projects for Bring Kids Back UA and the Ukrainian ambassador to the U.S. It all happens at the Hudson Institute. 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
21: Joining us this morning is Allison Schrager. She's a senior fellow at the Manhattan Institute, here to talk about the inflation report that came out yesterday. Allison Schrager, inflation indicator jumped 4.2% in May, highest in 3 years. Talk about that benchmark. Why is it important? Is it important?
22: Well, I mean, as your guests were just saying, first and foremost, that represents real pain people are experiencing. While people on the upper end of income distribution, wages are keeping up with inflation, people on the lower end aren't. And that means they feel and are legitimately poorer. And, you know, it's more of a struggle to make their bills. I think there is some green shoots, as we could say, in those inflation numbers. Is that while they are up and certainly up for the year, they are down a little bit from last month. So that could be a little encouraging. And also, what's also striking about the last inflation report, the one in April, like everything was up across the board, pretty much anything you could possibly want to buy. But with this one, this was driven mostly by energy. We actually see some disinflation in other areas of the economy, which is a little encouraging. And it suggests if we get past this energy shock, then things could get better.
21: The New York Times said that the increase has been driven almost entirely by energy prices, up 23.5% from this time a year ago. And Americans have felt that most acutely while filling up their vehicles. And they go on to talk about how this has wiped out pay increases Americans have received over the past year.
22: Yeah, that's absolutely true. As I said, like more so on the second lower half of the economy, their earnings, while up, are not up with inflation. So it's becoming a much more of a strain for them.
21: And what does that mean then when they go to the grocery store or to fill up their tanks? Is it across the board for them, everything is more expensive?
22: No. Well, it was in the last inflation report. I mean, particularly food and energy were particularly high in April. I said, the good thing about this last report is this is mostly energy. We're actually seeing disinflation in a lot of other areas. Food prices are not going up as much, but the energy prices are just so high. You know, we have huge, said, are so up so much from last year. It kind of doesn't matter. You know, if you can't, if it costs so much to fill up your sort of gas tank to get anywhere, the fact that prices aren't quite as high elsewhere is sort of not much comfort.
21: We have heard a lot about over the past 24 hours, the consumer price index, the CPI. What is that?
22: So that's an index of, you know, they do a survey of prices throughout the economy and see how much they go up month to month. Now, there's always, you know, problems with measurement. If you recall in the fall, there, you know, with the shutdown, we weren't getting all the data and, you know, surveying, getting this data, particularly one of the big things that drives it, for instance, is housing. And to calculate the cost of housing, since a lot of people own, they'll say, well, if you could rent your home, how much would you rent it for? So obviously that is imperfect. There's always a lot of criticism. Certainly with this sort of all this sort of hubbub with the BLS, there's a lot of talk about maybe it would be possible to sort of use scanning data from when you actually buy things, and that would be much better. But effectively, it's a survey of urban consumers to see what they're spending month to month and what things cost and how they change. There's also, you know, always a lot of controversy because goods change and the quality of goods change. I mean, for instance, you know, an iPhone didn't exist in CPI in 2000. So, you know, it isn't, it's an imperfect measure, but I think like anyone you could ask could say they definitely are feeling like prices are higher and they're not wrong. And it's capturing that.
21: The producer price index report is coming out at the bottom of this hour. What is that? And what will you be looking for?
22: Well, that will tell you what producers sort of, you know, you as a consumer, you're at the end of the consumption chain. You buy a good after it's made. The producer price index captures what suppliers are paying for their goods. And that's a usually a good leading indicator of where sort of what we're paying for it goes, because it sort of gets at their costs. So certainly during the big inflation spike in after the pandemic, we saw a lot of the producer price index, but that would always be a very reliable leading indicator of, you know, where prices were going. For years, no one really paid attention to it. So I think what we'll see, you know, in the next like 20 minutes or so is maybe indication of what the next inflation report will be.
21: And what are you watching for? What numbers?
22: Well, I mean, nothing in particular. I think you can get a sense of sort of the direction of where things are going. Again, is it sort of mainly being driven by energy, or is it spilling over into other goods and consumers too?
21: And these two index reports, are they conducted by the Bureau of Labor Statistics?
22: Well, the CPI is, yeah. And again, there's been a sort of some controversy there, certainly with who's leading that and how data is collected. But, you know, I think still you can feel that these are trustworthy. And again, they're not picking up on anything that you don't already know or that consumers aren't already experiencing.
21: President Trump's nominee to serve as the commissioner for the Bureau of Labor Statistics testified before Congress yesterday and was asked by Senator Bernie Sanders about the agency's future independence from the president. Here's what he had to say.
0: Mr. Matsumoto, the Bureau of Labor Statistics has been highly politicized by President Trump. Among other things, he claimed that your predecessor, Erica McInturfer, quote, faked the jobs numbers before the election to try to boost Kamala's chance of victory, end quote. Do you agree with that statement?
2: The president's statements speak for themselves, and I'm not going to comment on them.
0: He got rid of your predecessor because he thought she was corrupt, basically. No comment on that?
2: It's not appropriate for me to comment on presidential personnel decisions.
0: Well, let me ask you this. If the president of the United States demands that you change the numbers in the jobs report to make him look better, will you obey him or will you follow the law?
2: I do not believe that the president would ask me to do that.
0: Really?
2: However, I will follow the law, and I can commit that the numbers that are compiled by the career staff at the BLS If confirmed, those are the numbers that will be released to the public as scheduled.
21: The president's nominee to serve at the Bureau of Labor Statistics. Allison Schrager is our guest here this morning. She's with the Manhattan Institute, and we're talking about inflation and the U.S. economy. Join the conversation if you're a Republican at 202-748-8001. Democrats, 202-748-8000. And independents, 202-748-8002. You can text as well at 202-748-8003. Just include your first name, city, and state. Allison Schrager, the Federal Reserve is going to meet next week for the first time with a new chair, Kevin Warsh, and they're going to vote on whether or not to change interest rates. How will this report today, from yesterday, CPI, possibly the PPI, form their decision-making?
22: Well, you know, it's always another data point, but I think what you can see in this inflation report is often why people get frustrated with economists. Because when the Fed sort of evaluates inflation and whether or not they need to cut or raise interest rates, they look at core CPI, which excludes food and energy. Now, to most people, that sounds ridiculous because what else do you spend your money on? Oh, those are the two things you have to spend your money on. So if they're up a lot, like, who cares what else is happening? But this is an important distinction for the Fed. Because, you know, the idea for them is they want to sort of, they don't want to increase interest rates and have it have no effect. Because that is going to hurt households. You're going to have higher cost of borrowing, higher mortgages. It's going to slow economic activity. So the problem is the Fed doesn't have a lot of control over oil prices. These are set in the global market and largely geopolitical events right now. So they don't want to increase interest rates just because of oil price shocks, because it actually won't have much impact. But it's certainly frustrating for consumers because effectively the Fed says, yeah, inflation's up, but not the inflation we care about. Where people at home are saying, well, that's the inflation I care about. But the distinction is
1: more from this discussion coming up.
3: AP News. I'm Ed Donahue. President Trump is again pulling back on a threat to Iran. The AP's Sagar Magani has the story.
4: This morning, the president said on social media and then on Fox and Friends, Iran would get hit very hard tonight.
7: Yeah, there will be more bombing tonight. It'll be bigger.
4: And he threatened to take over Iran's oil industry. Hours later, the president called off the strikes, saying talks have been brought to Tehran's highest levels and approved, suggesting progress in discussions to extend a fragile ceasefire. The president has often said over the last several weeks the two sides are on the cusp of a deal, without anything actually coming to fruition. Sagar Magani, Washington.
3: President Trump says he plans to nominate Jay Clayton, the former head of the Securities and Exchange Commission and current U.S. attorney for the Southern District of New York, as director of national intelligence. The president has been pressed to name a permanent replacement for Tulsi Gabbard. A lockdown is over at the Pentagon over an air quality issue. No hazards were found, and the Pentagon is back to normal operations. The World Cup is getting underway in Mexico City. The co-host team Mexico plays South Africa. The AP's Megan Janetsky in Mexico City reports soccer fans are there and so are protesters.
23: Mexico's teachers union has blockaded streets in the lead up to the games, and last night we also had a demonstration of families whose loved ones have disappeared by violence.
3: The U.S. opens the World Cup tomorrow in Los Angeles. Stocks are climbing, oil prices are falling in late-day trading. Producer prices climbed last month at the fastest pace since 2022, fueled by higher energy prices. More information at apnews.com. 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
1: This is C-SPAN Radio, WCSP FM Washington. Now to a discussion about Russian abduction of Ukrainian children with the Ukrainian ambassador to the U.S. This event is happening at the Hudson Institute.
24: In Ukraine, Russia's invasion of Ukraine. Hear about the atrocities that were committed at places like Bucha, Mariupol, Irpin. But many may not be as well versed on the very sad and horrific issue of Ukrainian children being taken from their homeland and abducted and brought to the Russian Federation, or taken from areas still under control by the Ukrainian forces and taken to Russian-occupied regions of Ukraine. As someone who is a father of two young children, I can't imagine what it must be like to live knowing that your children are perhaps thousands of miles away in a foreign country being taught to forget their heritage, their language, their homeland. So our guest today, Maxim Maximov, who is the head of Bring Kids Back UA, is here to give us an update on the very important work, God's work, that you are doing to help recover and bring back these children to their families and back to their homeland. Bring Back Kids UA is a Ukrainian humanitarian initiative that was launched by President Zelensky in 2023. Its mission is to locate and return Ukrainian children forcibly deported or displaced by Russia. It serves as an umbrella organization bringing together both domestic and international efforts to rescue, return, and reintegrate these children. So, Maxim, thank you so much for taking time out of your busy schedule here in Washington. We were speaking before, and it sounds like you've had a packed agenda while here. You're here to talk about a very important issue. But for those watching, what can you tell us about what the current situation is? You know, what sort of numbers are we talking about? How many children have been taken? Where have they been taken from? Where do you think they've been brought to? Just a general overview of the situation.
8: Sure. Thank you very much, Luke. Good afternoon to everyone here in person and everyone joining online. And thank you for the opportunity to speak about this matter today with all of you. Bring Kids Back has indeed been launched in 2023, almost 3 years ago, or actually 3 years ago now. And it unites the efforts of the government agencies, civil society organizations, and international partners to trace, return, and reintegrate Ukrainian kids that have been stolen by the Russian Federation. You know, everyone wants to usually to ask about the numbers, and the complexity of the situation that we have is that even speaking about the numbers is complicated, and I'll explain now why. In general, Ukraine has verified more than 20,000 cases of forcible transfer or deportation, meaning that kids were either moved from Ukraine to Russia or moved against their will within the occupied territories. But these are the only numbers that we are aware of, because the major challenge that we are facing is that Russia has never provided any information to Ukraine, to any other government on planet Earth, or to any international organization. So in reality, only Russia knows how many children it has taken. But we operate with a number of more than 20,000, right? They have made statements in the past, especially before the arrest warrants of the International Criminal Court, where they were still probably a little bit unaware of how it looks, what they have been doing. And among the statements that they did in 2023, the first one came from their child rights commissioner, Maria Lvova-Belova, who is also under arrest warrant. And she said in her report that Russia has welcomed 744,000 Ukrainian kids into Russia.
24: 744,000?
8: That's what they said. You know, they could have been bragging because it was before the ICC.
24: Yeah. So
8: they could have, you know, manipulated the number as well, and we wouldn't trust them at their face, but that's what they said. And then there was a report of the Russian Federation to the United Nations Committee on the Rights of the Child, where they admitted to have provided 46,000 Ukrainian kids with Russian passports. So that's the numbers that we operate. In total, there is roughly 1.5, 1.6 million that have been of Ukrainian children that have been living within the territories that are currently occupied by the Russians, basically being under the Russian control. But again, we operate with a number of roughly 20,000. Out of those 20,000, under the framework of the Bring Kids Back UA initiative that is has been launched by the President Zelensky, together with the government actors, with the civil society organizations, and with support of international partners, including the U.S., we have managed to return 2,230 kids.
1: The head of projects for Bring Kids Back, Maxim Maximov.
8: Kids include the ones that have been taken to Russia, moved within the occupied territories, but also the ones that have been trapped within the occupied territories, unable to leave, because you just can't pack up your bags, you know, bags and buy a ticket and leave occupied territory. There are many bureaucratic obstacles, challenges, etc. So these are the numbers that we are talking about. And in terms of the current situation, I think what we are facing, and this is an increasingly difficult challenge, is that the war is entering its fifth year. Mm-hmm. And occupation cements on the ground. And the result of it is that the policies of indoctrination, of brainwashing, and militarization of Ukrainian children are being implemented within the occupied territories. So Russians often do not actually need to physically transfer the kids anymore because they can reprogram them on the spot. And that is probably the most major element of the evolving situation on the ground that we have been facing recently.
24: Especially if, you know, they were 5 or 6 years old when the war started.
8: Yeah.
24: And you look at the situation now, all they've really known or can remember is Russian occupation, Russian control. You mentioned, you know, we do focus understandably and rightfully a lot on the children themselves. But what sort of interaction or engagement do you have with the parents, with the families who are left wondering, you know, what is happening, what is being done? Does your organization serve as a connection to the parents as well? Or is that another government body and you're just solely focused on finding children and getting them back?
8: So both the good and the bad thing about Brinkers by QA is that it is a very much a multi-stakeholder effort. So we generally operate within 5 major streams of work. The first one being tracing and verification of data. Second one, implementing return pathways. Third, reintegration and rehabilitation. 4, accountability. And 5, strategic communications and advocacy. And if you take any of those streams that I've just mentioned, there are dozens and dozens of actors within the government and civil society organizations that are doing something on this front. So when we speak about connecting to the families that have whose children or relatives who know the children that have become the victims of the deportations or forcible transfers, there are multiple ways how they can submit this information either to the government or to civil society organizations. And once this is happening, there is a constant contact being maintained with them so that they are updated of what efforts are being undertaken, whether that's mediation or other streams of work to get them back to Ukraine.
24: And what happens to these children in Russia or under Russian areas under Russian occupation? Like, practically, what are the Russians doing with these children, as far as you know and as far as you can tell?
8: So before I would go into the practicalities of what they're actually doing, I think it's important to understand why they're doing what they're doing. And here, the main strategic objective that they have is to eradicate the Ukrainian identity of the entire generation, of the entire young generation. So making sure that young Ukrainian children, when they grow up, they convert into adult Russians. That's the grand objective that the Russian Federation is pursuing. And unfortunately, they are executing this strategy rather methodically, and it includes 3 stages: isolation, reprogramming, and deployment.
24: Sorry, what's the last one?
8: Deployment.
24: Okay.
8: Isolation. First of all, children are isolated. They are cut off from friends, they are cut off from teachers, they are cut off from family, and that leaves them disoriented without familiar support structures. And once that is happening, the dismantling of the identity begins. Being Ukrainian becomes something to hide or something that is prosecuted. There are new documents, new guardians, and at the age of 14, an imposed Russian citizenship, all designed to sever the legal and emotional path back. And over time, this pressure intensifies, and that results in a situation where children do not know who they are or where they belong. And the third stage, when the identity is weakened already, militarization begins. Children enter state-run programs where they are training with drones, learning how to use the assault rifles, and generally absorb wartime ideology within the various paramilitary structures operating within the occupied territories for youth. And after that, at the age of 18, that earlier imposed citizenship becomes the basis for conscription. So the 3 stages and the arc of Russia's design is isolate, reprogram, deploy.
24: Have there been any confirmed cases, or have any abducted Ukrainian children that have been conscripted into the Russian military been captured or defected? Or have you been able to encounter anything like this?
8: We haven't managed to return any of the children that have gone into the whole militarization pipeline and ended in the Russian army. But there have been multiple documented cases of children that were not physically transferred, so they were not technically abducted. You know, they were not moved from village A to town B, but they grew up in the occupation, which they were unable to leave.
9: Yeah.
8: And then, as they were forced into this indoctrination and militarization, basically pipeline, it could have been even in some cases their choice, because their identity is split and they do not know what to believe.
24: Yeah.
8: And then they're told that, you know, you can do the good thing and enter the Russian army. And there are instances like that, for sure. And even, you know, when the full-scale invasion broke out, there were specific separate units that were formed entirely from the people who grew up in the occupation.
24: And I think it's important to put a very fine point on this issue. So just to make sure I understand you correctly, there are cases where children in the Russian occupied regions are not removed or taken away, but they're forbidden. They're unlawfully essentially detained to remain under the Russian occupation. So, I mean, that's, in my opinion, that's just almost just as bad as Russia removing them. If they don't have the ability to rejoin family or to leave the occupied area, then they, as you just outlined, are very susceptible to the brainwashing and the education attempts by the Russian Federation.
8: Absolutely, you are right. And this is something that we try to convey, actors from Ukraine who, you know, work on this issue, because a lot of focus and a lot of attention, including in the media, but not only there, is on the notion of the transfers, of the abductions. And if one would follow that logic, one would assume that the moment that these 20,000 children return, the problem is solved. The reality, yeah, it isn't, unfortunately.
24: Complex.
8: It's the situation is far more complex, as you say, and much more nuanced. And as I said, you just can't, you know, pack your things and leave the occupied territories. The occupied territories of Ukraine are one of the most repressed areas on planet Earth currently. Because, you know, it always works like this with the empires. When they try to capture some territory, the policies that they introduce there are much worse than in the metropole.
24: Yeah. And it's not just, in this case, it's not just the terrible acts against the children, but also the persecution of religious freedoms in the occupied regions. There's a whole laundry list, a whole host of issues that, you know, violations of international law and norms that Russia is undertaking in these occupied regions. Can you tell us a little bit about
1: Hudson Institute Senior Fellow Luke Coffey,
24: the reintegration process? Mm-hmm. So walk us through what the process is, from maybe identifying a child, getting them back, and then reuniting them with their family and reintegrating them into Ukrainian society.
8: All right.
24: That's perhaps a topic for a conference.
8: Yes.
24: Try to do it in 2 minutes.
8: to be honest, I don't think I can speak too much about the operational details of the returns.
24: Okay.
8: There are two ways how these are done, and among them there is one which is called mediation, where essentially there are third-party actors who mediate between Russia and Ukraine on the list, on the children profiles, and in some time that results in children being returned to Ukraine. Among the mediators are the United States of America, and the involvement of the U.S. First Lady has been really important and very valued, and that resulted in 36 children returning to Ukraine, to their families and to their communities. The tracing part is very difficult in itself. Naturally, the returns are the most difficult part because Russia is not cooperating, right? But the tracing comes next, because Russia has, as I've said it already, never engages in good faith on information exchange, and we do not have access to occupied territories, so we often need to operate with indirect pieces of evidence, such as the statement of the Russian officials, social media posts, open source intelligence, to complete the profiles and to make them actionable for the purposes of the return. So that is a very complicated stream of work. I'm not saying that reintegration is easy. It's not. But in the 3 years that Bring Us Back has been operational, we've built a logic and a framework how these things are happening. So the moment the child crosses the border, within the next day or two, once they can have a breather, they go to Children's Rights Protection Center in Kyiv, where they are interviewed by a psychologist and law enforcement in a child-friendly environment. And after that, what has been happening to them is the assessment of their needs. Because children,
1: the head of projects for Bring Kids Back, Maxim Maximov,
8: come from different situations. Some have been in occupation for 10 years, some for 3 years, some have been moved, some have been victims of sexual violence. You know, someone went to school, someone was hiding at home. So situations are very different. So the assessment of the needs is very individualized, but generally it covers a number of blocks, such as psychological support. Is it needed or not? Usually it's needed. Is there a need for medical services? Is there a place to stay? Where the child would be placed, whether that's his biological parents, extended family, or family-based care? What about school? Does a child need catch-up classes, or they can enroll directly? Which school would that be? And usually there is a case manager, not usually, always, there is a case manager appointed to every single child who sort of facilitates this reintegration and rehabilitation, and there is a multidisciplinary team that works on meeting those individual needs. So if there is, let's say, the need for a medical procedure or an operation, then Ministry of Health would get involved. If there is a question of education, Ministry of Education. If there is a need for psychologists, then local Ukrainian NGOs would take on that. And in 3 months, these needs are being reassessed. A new plan is devised, and then in a year it's reassessed again. And usually the pipeline for integration is roughly 2 years, but what we also see is that usually it's not enough.
24: Yeah, and as you said, I guess it depends on the personal circumstances of each child. But you seem to be committed for the long haul. If it needs to be longer than 2 years, then it's longer than 2 years, I guess.
8: Of course.
24: Yeah. All right, so you're here in Washington. You already mentioned the important work that the First Lady is doing. What other support are you getting from different parts of U.S. society? So, yeah. You know, U.S. government, the executive, legislative branch, civil society, faith-based organizations. Where is that support and interest coming from here in America?
8: Fortunately, from the plethora of places, as I've already said, the First Lady of the United States is obviously has elevated this issue politically, and that is in itself very important, and she has contributed directly to actual rescues of the kids. The State Department has just launched a new program a month ago. That is aimed to support organizations that are working on tracing, returns, and reintegration. And I think they are to make the decision on the finalization of the program this month. And State Department has been very active on trying to identify the ways how they can support the work of Ukraine on this. Congress is very active on this issue as well, and I think this there is a common understanding across, you know, both parties, both, it's also bicameral, that stealing children is not okay, just to be diplomatic. And we've had a hearing at the Senate.
24: At least there's one issue that still unites.
8: Absolutely.
24: The two political parties.
8: That's what we see. I don't want to comment on other issues, but I can comment on this. And I definitely see that it does unite. And we've had a hearing at the Senate in December that was very well attended. And I think that hearing in itself has brought a new momentum. And we've also been hearing voices of support from the faith communities. There were public letters, public statements, media engagement, because we feel that this issue is actually very dear to the people of the United States.
24: So that hearing you mentioned, I think, was December. Mm-hmm. Is that right? So, you know, it's quite a few months ago now, in front of the U.S. Senate. Has anything changed since then? How has the situation evolved since that hearing?
8: Well, first of all, 385 children returned since December. So that's probably the main result.
24: Of course.
8: And that has been the testament to the tremendous work that so many teams in Ukraine are working on the ground on this issue, including the civil society organizations and the government. So that is probably the biggest achievement. I think when the First Lady of Ukraine, Olena Zelenska, was visiting Washington a couple of months ago, that was when the program was announced of the State Department. And I think that this program definitely has a potential to be instrumental and to increase the pace on how we can identify the kids, how we can trace the kids, how we can return the kids, and the quality of the services that we can provide to them upon return. And also, you know, there have apart from the United States and Ukraine, there are many friends and partners around the world for whom the return of the children stolen by Russia is an important topic. And we have the International Coalition for the Return of Ukrainian Children, which currently combines 50 members. And we've had a meeting in Brussels on the May 11th on the level of ministers, which had 63 delegations, and we've achieved really strong outcomes there. There were practical contributions from various partners, including the UK, Canada, Norway, and others on sanctions. And importantly, the sanctions packages that were announced were focused specifically for indoctrination and militarization of the kids, not that much on the transfers. But also there was practical support to Ukrainian actors when it comes to tracing, when it comes to reintegration and rehabilitation. Only EU has announced a considerable program on like strengthening Ukraine's child protection system. So we've been busy. And a lot of friends that we have, both here and outside, they have been also trying to find new ways how we can move this issue forward and get to the results.
24: From your experience, have the Russians tried using these children as pawns in negotiations? For example, when President Zelensky allowed Russia to hold its parade recently, there was also talk of a large-scale prisoner swap. Mm-hmm. And I read somewhere that Russia wanted to, instead of swapping prisoners of war, the Russians wanted to get their soldiers back and instead offer civilians, including children. I don't know if this was reported accurately. But have you found a situation where Russia plays games with their custody of these children, where they, you know, try to extract concessions from Ukraine to release children?
8: You didn't misread the quote of the president. He didn't indeed say that Russians have offered the exchange of Russian prisoners of war for Ukrainian children.
24: It's shocking. I mean, it's just savage, isn't it?
8: It is. Can't say that I'm too surprised,
24: yeah,
8: to be honest,
24: yeah, of
8: or shocked, but it is what it is.
1: Head of Projects for Bring Kids Back, Maxim Maximov. He's talking to Hudson Institute Senior Fellow Luke Coffey.
8: Of course, this was outright rejected. That is unacceptable. And not only from the moral standpoint or from ethical standpoint, right? You can't exchange children on prisoners of war. I think that is like a very common sense conclusion by anyone.
24: Yeah.
8: But also that would create very wrong incentives, because if we go that way, then the Russians would be motivated to take more kids, to exchange them again for the prisoners of war. And that, I don't think that that is the way or the path that we would want to go.
24: No, understandably. So what do you need from your partners? What do you need more from the U.S. government, from U.S. civil society? I mean, there'll be Americans all across the country watching this. What could your average American do if they just feel, you know, passionate or they feel moved to help out?
8: I think the underlying question here is that Russians have been doing that because they felt the, you know, they won't face any consequences, and they feel that there is impunity for these war crimes. And actually, these are not only war crimes, but the UN has recently confirmed that this is crime against humanity, which in legal terms means that this crime is widespread and systematic, and it's not random, you know, humanitarian decisions gone wrong. So I think because they feel impunity, that means that the pressure on them is not sufficient enough. And I would say that overarching thing that needs to be done is to increase that pressure. And to do that, everyone has a role to play, because to prompt some kind of attack action, you need attention.
24: Mm-hmm.
8: So the more everyone speaks about it, you know, during advocacy visits, during events, on their social media, so that this issue is on the agenda for, you know, the policymakers, for the decision makers. Without that, our work and the work of so many organizations in Ukraine would be very difficult. So the overarching request or ask, I would say, is keep talking about this, keep raising this issue on whatever platform you have so that the pressure piles up. But then if we move to, let's say, the governments and what the governments can do, apart from, you know, political support, which is extremely important on this matter, but there are dozens and dozens organizations in Ukraine and outside of Ukraine who can directly contribute to various work streams that we have been working on. Tracing, you know, if your organization has the capacity to work with the databases, to do the data analysis, to do the tracing of the children, there is never too many tracing that can be done on this matter. If we speak about the returns, there Ukrainian organizations are have been doing tremendous work 24/7 for more than 3 years. And those organizations working in Kyiv and throughout the whole Ukraine and occupied territories, they need support. And that is more of financial side.
24: Yeah.
8: The more resources that they have, the more they can scale up their systems and the more people can be returned. And if we speak about reintegration, the same. You know, the children in Ukraine that have been returned from Russia or occupation, they're not all end up in Kyiv, in the capital. They go to the whole country, to different regions and different communities. And for us, it is very important that they get the same quality of services and support wherever they go. And that requires, again, system investment into the system that we have. So there are practical, tangible things that can be done by literally anyone, and I would encourage everyone to do that. But of course, you know, raising awareness here, because people sometimes get skeptical of raising awareness for the purpose of raising awareness. But the way that this works is that without awareness, there would be no promptness to act by so many actors.
24: Yeah.
8: They are pushed to act because, you know, their constituents or the people that they know or their colleagues, they push for action. So talking about this issue on whatever platform you have is, I think, that anyone can do.
24: Absolutely. And, you know, for those watching online, it's free to do. Tell your neighbor about what you're learning today. Share a link.
1: All right, we're going to leave this event and take you now to the White House where President Trump is speaking.
9: Oil's dropped. Oil will start coming down to, I think, even lower than it was before. I said I was in Iowa. It was $1.85 a gallon. And I don't know if I'm going to get there, but we're going to get pretty close. It's going to come down. And when oil comes down, everything else comes down. And most importantly, we have a deal that Iran will never have a nuclear weapon, which was the whole purpose of what we had to go through to get this. So it was a big, very big thing. But we have a signing soon, and the documents are in pretty final shape. So we'll see. We'll see. Very good. Should be done. That should be done pretty quickly. They want it every bit as much as everybody else wants it. And I think a lot of good relationships can ensue from this. I just spoke with the leaders of many of the countries that were mentioned in the release. I just spoke to Bibi. I spoke to the head of great heads of nations, Qatar, UAE, and, Saudi Arabia, Bahrain, Kuwait, and others. And we're going to be talking to Turkey. President Erdogan is great. And it's really a wonderful thing. With a lot of spirit. Pakistan was fantastic. The prime minister and the, I call him the general. He's a general. He's a great general. He's so great that he's actually a field marshal, a step above. And they're all very happy. The whole Middle East is happy. And long beyond the Middle East, the strait will open as soon as we have it signed. We've been taking out many ships that nobody knew. Even the fake news didn't know it. But over the last month, we've been taking out ships, big ships, quietly at night. You guys didn't know that. Pretty cool, right? As a captain. He knows about more about ships than I do, but it's pretty cool. They turned off the lights. We bombed their radar and everything so they couldn't see what was going on. And we took out some nights 25 ships, some nights 15. The last four or five nights we did 25, 22, 21, 26, 18, and 14. Who else would remember those numbers? Nobody. And but a lot of ships, a lot of oil is out. That's why oil, even before this, the market couldn't understand why it was so free. There was more oil than they thought. What they're trying to, we took them out at night, and that with the Strait will officially open as soon as we sign, which could be soon, very soon, maybe over the weekend in Europe. I won't be able to be there, but JD will be there, Vice President, and some of the people. Steve Witkoff did a great job, Jared. So we'll take some questions, but right now we're here to talk about fishermen and fisherwomen. Okay? We have, they're great people. And I guess I'm a little prejudiced because they all voted for me. Would you say I got 100%
10: or just 110%?
9: If I didn't, we'd have a surprise. We'd have a big surprise. So it's my honor to be taking this action to lower seafood costs and generate millions and millions of dollars in new business for our great, really great fishermen, great people, by restoring commercial access to three areas of the Western Pacific Ocean. It's a large amount of space we're talking about that they were restricted. Other countries would use it, but our country couldn't use it. Did you ever hear anything so stupid? I want to thank Secretary of Commerce Howard Lutnick, Secretary of the Interior Doug Burgum, Alaska Governor Mike Dunleavy, and Congresswoman Kimberly King Hines for joining us today. We appreciate it all very much. Thank you very much. Thanks as well to Captain Sig Hansen, a superstar. Him and Tom Cruise are the two biggest people in entertainment. Thank you very much. Great job. And Pacific Seafood CEO Frank Dulcich and his sons Dominic and Charles, and many more dedicated fishermen and seafood industry leaders. We have some great leaders here. And your product is amazing. It's been going along for a long time, right? Seafood. It's amazing. And doing great. Under the Obama-Biden administration's radical environmentalists, drastically restricted access for fishermen and coastal communities, hundreds of thousands of square miles of ocean was cut off for them. They can't fish. Other people could fish. They couldn't. These people weren't allowed to fish. Can you imagine that? Did you ever think that was going to happen as you grew up? Probably as the sons and daughters of fishermen, right? That someday they were going to take away the right for you to go fishing in the Pacific Ocean. What a bunch of dopes. Those decisions close off vast resources and really the richest fishing grounds, they say, anywhere in the world, destroyed livelihoods and made the United States more dependent on foreign products. And I did a similar thing for Maine. Maine is very much in the subject because I have a pig running for the Senate. He's a pig. He's not a senator. He's a joke. He's a con man. But so it's in the plan. And, you know, I won half of Maine. I won they have two. I won the one by a lot. Fishermen, actually, come to think of it. Fishermen and the lumberjacks. People that go out there to work. I want them. So I love Maine. But it's amazing. They had a 500 mile by 500 mile, massive amount of the Atlantic Ocean. You weren't allowed to fish. But Canada was. Japan was. They all came in to fish, but our people weren't allowed to fish there. That was put in by Barack Hussein Obama. Have you heard of him? Barack Hussein Obama and Sleepy Joe Biden. And it's a shame. I mean, a shame. But I did it a little while ago and opened it up to them. Twice I've done it now, Peter, right?
12: Sure.
9: Peter Navarro, the great Peter Navarro. And I did it twice. I did it then. And then they had a rigged election, and I wasn't here. Totally rigged election, just like what was happening in California. You see what? They got the kid out, and then they were doing the same thing to Steve Hill. And then I started bringing it. They said, look, they said, it's going to take two more weeks. It was a week, and it was heading south. And I started saying it's a rigged election. And then They said it was going to take 2 weeks, 1 week, 2 weeks, and all of a sudden it was approved. You know why? Because the heat was on. He couldn't get away with it. If I didn't do it, I guarantee he wouldn't be the nominee. It's a rigged election. Our country, and we have to get, by the way, the Save America Act has to get passed by the Senate. House has passed it 3 times. But with today's action, we're officially reopening nearly 500,000 square miles, wow, of water around northwestern Hawaiian Islands, northern Mariana Islands, and American Samoa. I mean, we'll ask you in a second, but why the hell did they close it?

0: redfish and many other types of fish. It will protect small local fisheries and coastal communities that depend on their livelihoods. I mean, they are very dependent on this. And it will increase domestic seafood production to help lower costs for American communities. And you're talking about millions, tens of millions of dollars of income. And we have so much. These areas, I mean, they just like say, oh, let's just close them. The amazing thing is that other countries, there's no restriction. You know, you can go and do whatever you want. It's just crazy. America's fishermen have never had a better ally in the White House than Donald Trump. That I will say. I shouldn't say that because I don't want to brag, but true, based on the vote of getting almost every vote ever.
1: True.
0: But you have never had. And again, in Maine, I opened it up. You know who was fishing there? Canada. Canada. Japan was fishing there. Maine lobster. You couldn't get a Maine lobster. You had to go to Japan to get a Maine lobster. You believe it? You had to go to Canada to get a Maine lobster. They were fishing there. Not only that, you had to go a day and a half in a boat, and they had you at 3 knots. That means, like, essentially a little bit different than 3 miles an hour, but it means slow. 3 knots until you got outside of this 500-mile area because they didn't want you to disturb the fish that you weren't allowed to fish for. No, but think of it. These people are crazy. And the new thing they had was you had to have an electric boat, even though they didn't work, and even though once you got out there, you had a problem because you couldn't get back because they didn't charge long enough. These are problems that were mentioned to them, and they said, we don't care. You have to have an electric boat. And the other problem was the electric battery is much heavier, as you know.
1: Yeah.
0: So the boat has a tendency to sink. And they were forced, you know, by 2030 or so, you were forced to have an electric boat. I don't think you were too happy with that, right?
2: Not at all.
0: Anyway, but well, this is going to support millions and millions of people. America's fishermen have just, they're special people. And especially men and fisherwomen. So tell me, how do they define that? Because in most industries, like you have policemen, policewomen, do you call them fishermen and fisherwomen? I haven't heard of that one before. They put it, how would the women do? They want to be designated as fisherwomen? Does anybody want to answer that question?
3: They'll take fishermen.
4: Yes,
1: yeah, they take
4: fishermen, fisherwomen.
0: How about fisher people?
4: If you want to be politically correct, sometimes they use the term fisher. But
0: fisher.
4: I like fisherman or fisherwoman myself.
0: So, how about fisher people?
4: There we go.
0: These people are crazy.
2: So President Trump, I Googled that because I was at the same dilemma you did, trying to figure out to be politically correct.
0: And what is the answer?
2: So the Google answer said that most women attribute to fishermen because they feel like they're strong individuals and they can do the work of a man.
0: Well, be careful. That might be the end of your career. My administration's already rolled back burdensome regulations to increase gear flexibility. You know what that means, right? Do you know what that means? I heard they made you buy gear that you didn't want.
1: Yeah.
0: And that didn't work. Other than that, it was quite good. Expedite, I guarantee the guy made contributions to find whoever owns the company that made the bad gear. Expedite fishing start dates and significantly raise catch limits based on the best available science. You know about that. That's unbelievable. We expanded access to key fishing grounds in the Atlantic and the Pacific Oceans, including vast areas off the coast of New England. I mentioned 500 miles by 500 miles. That's a lot. That's a lot of fish. It's a lot of lobster that was being sold by Japan. I will tell you, foreign countries are very happy because they ended up taking over the Maine lobster business. Maine lobster business live from Japan, right? Mm-hmm. But we gave it back to them. These actions have unlocked billions of dollars in economic value and protected thousands and thousands of jobs from great people that voted for Trump. And they voted for me because of common sense. That's all it is. Because anybody can see this stuff is crazy. This is one industry, but other industries likewise. And right now we have $18 trillion being invested in our country. And under the last administration it was less than one. And this is $18 trillion, by the way, less than a year. It was 4 years less than one. Right, Howard?
5: That's correct.
0: By restoring fishing access to these waters,

in the Western Pacific. We're reclaiming our maritime heritage, empowering American fishermen, and putting American consumers first with lower prices. You're going to have more fish, lower prices. So now let's hear from first Secretary Lutnick and then Secretary Berger, followed by Governor Dunleavy and Frank Duelstich and Captain Sig Hansen. And then we'll take some questions, and maybe you want to hear a little bit about some other subjects. But to me, it's really important. I'm going to sign this now so that we get it done. No auto pen? I don't want an auto pen. Can you believe 94% signed by an auto pen? Can you believe that? I think it's higher than 94%. The only one that was definitely signed by him that we know of, you know what it was? It was his son. That was the only one. You could tell, you know why? Because his signature was horrible. She's a real beauty, that one. Okay.

0: Anyone want to do some questions?
1: Mr. President.
0: You would like to speak?
2: Yeah,
0: go ahead.
2: So, this action, 500,000 square miles were closed to American fishermen. You couldn't go and fish 500,000 square miles. I mean, just think of how big that is. And if you had an American flag, you weren't allowed there. But, of course, everybody else went. So they went in.
3: Commerce Secretary Howard Lutnick.
2: These are our waters. And so what did that result in? That resulted in us, instead of having seafood exports, because we have great fishing opportunity, we were an importer. We became an importer of seafood. How crazy is that? So the president is finally changing that. This is a massive win for our fishermen, massive win for our waterfront communities who process it, all these processors. And in the end, we are going to eat fish caught by us. What a shock! Eating fish caught by us in our waters. So this is just common sense, smart. We already have the best conservation rules in the world, and this was one on top of another on top of another. So thank God, from the fisherman's perspective, and I get these calls all the time, that President Donald Trump is in this office because he's finally letting our great fishermen and fisherwomen get out there and catch fish and stop importing fish. Let's eat fish caught by Americans.
4: Thank you.
5: Echoing that, with President Trump's leadership, this is another promise made, promise kept by President Trump that he was going to roll back these job-killing, community-killing, industry-killing jobs. He's done that last year with executive orders, doing it today with his proclamation.
3: So, Interior Secretary Doug Burgum.
5: Thank you to President Trump. I want to say thank you to my great friend, Secretary Lutnick, in Commerce. We have dual responsibilities across Commerce and Interior related to fish, and of course with our partners in the Pacific, because American Samoa, Guam, the Commonwealth of Northern Marianas Islands, we've got the Congresswoman here from Northern Marianas Islands, these are all American citizens. As Howard said, this is U.S. territorial waters, and they were closed to us and open to others, and that makes no sense. We've reversed that around, and so again, as you see around us, the jobs that are created in this industry are often second, third, fourth, and fifth generation family businesses. And these folks not only risk their lives, they risk their own personal capital to help feed America. They're the farmers of the sea. Just like President Trump's behind our farmers and ranchers, he's behind our fishermen. He's making sure that America is great. This brings back healthy food for our schools, our military, all the things that we're working on with Secretary Kennedy and with Pete Hegseth. So this is a win-win-win across the board. Again, thank you, President Trump.
4: Thank you,
5: Howard. Great day for America.
4: Thank you very much.
6: This is another example of America First, to be honest with you. Alaska provides 60% of the country's seafood. We're the state with halibut, salmon, king crab, you name it, comes from Alaska. Fishing in Alaska is one of the oldest industries in that entire state, employs thousands of individuals. Everyone has had fish from Alaska, we know that. But this is an example, again, putting America First, workers first, and really this country first. And so on behalf of
3: Alaska Republican Governor Mike Dunleavy.
6: On behalf of all fishermen and women, I want to thank you for what you're doing for this country, for the state of Alaska as well.
0: Governor, is this shutdown, it's just so hard to believe. So this was trauma for your industry, which is a big industry.
6: Well, your deregulation is what really helps Alaska. It helps the fishermen. The country doesn't need more regulation. We need less regulation. And that includes for this industry as well. And so from that perspective, and it's across the board. We could talk about oil and gas and so forth, but this is about fish. But your deregulation approach is really what we need. We don't need more costs, and as you said, we probably don't need electric boats either. We need to focus on getting seafood to Americans, putting people to work, and this is exactly what this does. So I just want to thank you.
0: Thanks, Governor.
6: Absolutely.
0: Thanks. Good job.
7: Mr. President.
5: We're going to hear from a couple of fishermen.
8: Mr. President.
0: Please.
8: We're third generation. These two are some of our kids. As a little fourth. Pacific Seafood immigrated. My grandfather immigrated into this country and started his first fish market in 1941. From there, we now are one of the largest family vertically integrated seafood companies in North America. It was an American dream. And I'm honored to have been.
0: Where are you from?
8: Portland, Oregon, and now Arizona.
0: Liberal.
8: Yeah.
5: It's not a liberal.
8: Trust me.
0: Probably more people than you think, because Republicans, conservatives.
8: Yeah. If we could count the votes.
0: Yeah,
8: that's another issue.
0: If you could count the votes properly, yeah.
8: But where we are is this, the act, the proclamation today, and the executive order last year and prior to this is really going to help us. We have 3,000 families that work with us and 715 fishing families, lower 48 in Oregon, Washington, California, and Alaska, that depend on what we catch, what we process, and what we grow and sell is the healthiest protein on the planet. And you're giving us access to these family wage jobs in these coastal communities where we're usually the number one or number two employer in those cities and counties and coastal communities we are in. So I just wanted to say thank you on behalf of that 3,000 employees and 715 fishermen. Thank you, Mr. President. Secretaries, thank you, and everybody that supports this industry.
0: So did you ever see this happening when they destroyed your whole life and your family and your business and everything else? Did you ever think that somebody would come along and say,
8: I'm going to just be really clear. There's never been a president to do this.
0: Thank you. It's very nice.
8: Yeah.
1: I just want to say, Mr. President, that, you know, my father always said, always give credit where credit is due. And I'm here representing the working man, the fisherman. I am one myself, as you know. And, you know, I spent a couple of months with you on The Apprentice, and I saw your work ethic there. And I got to tell you, you know, I understand that I can't fathom how you can do all this and how you can get the time to do what you do and representing us and helping the fishermen the way you've done. It's just, it's mind-boggling to me, because I know you got your hands full, but putting us on that pedestal and backing up our industry the way you have, it's just phenomenal. And I got to say, I've been fishing since I was 12 years old. I've never been fired in my life until I spent a couple of months with this man. And, and it was very humbling, to say the least.
8: He did a great job.
1: And I tell you what, you know, when I think about it, I was a better captain after that because I was very nice to my crew. I was very humbled when I was fired. And anyway, I just want to say, as for you, this is a crew member's cap. You can take that. And you're one of us now. Thank you.
0: Thank you very much.
7: We've done more for this nation in the fishing space. We're farmers of the sea. We produce this great, healthy protein. I'm from North Carolina, but we support you 100%. You've done more for this nation in the seafood space than any president before you in my lifetime. Thank you, sir.
9: Yeah, I'm Eric from Hawaii. United States fisheries are the best managed in the world. And this action is really about balancing, you know, the interest in U.S. exclusive economic zone. You can have both ocean protection under our laws as well as sustainable fishing. And that's what this is about. And I think, Mr. President, you are the only president that has really stepped up in terms of supporting fishermen like you're doing. No other president we've seen, the administration's that's helping us. And there's a lot more work to do because there's a tremendous seafood deficit in trade. Imports are undercutting us left and right. But seafood is healthy.
0: They're taking a run out of your water.
9: Yeah, and seafood is a healthy food.
0: They're taking it from your water and selling it in to the United States.
9: That's right.
0: The whole thing is just crazy.
9: So, really appreciate it.
0: Thank you very much. I appreciate it. Yeah, please.
10: First of all, thank you, Mr. President, to you and your family for the sacrifice and the commitment to the country.
0: Thank you.
10: I'm in the sea scallop business. I don't know who likes sea scallops, but New Bedford, Massachusetts is a port that is recognized as the highest grossing revenue port in the United States. I don't know who knows where New Bedford is, but sea scallops, there's roughly 300 vessels, so 300 full-time vessels. They range from 85 feet to 100 feet. Six white came from New Bedford. And you talked earlier about some examples of stupidity or whatever. We have vessels that can cost anywhere between $3 to $5 million, and those vessels only work for 35 days a year. They sit at the rest of the time at the dock. So we need certain things that could help us, and I know that this, because of your executive order, and it's a game changer. That order is a game changer for us. And one more example, there's an area that, you know, like Frank mentioned on the Pacific side, but there's an area off George's Bank that's 248 square miles 248 square miles.
0: Been restricted also.
10: Restricted.
0: Is
10: it's
0: it
10: the
0: now,
10: largest.
0: Is it now restricted?
10: It's restricted. It's been closed since 1995. And here we are, 29 years later, we can't even get it. It's the best golf ground in the United States.
0: Take a look at it.
11: Yes, sir. I just spoke with the gentleman before, and we're going to
0: take a look at it. It's all nonsense.
10: But how, you talked about stupidity. How crazy is that? We haven't been able to get in there for 30 years, and it's been environmentalists.
0: Do other people get in?
10: There's lobster guys in there. There's
0: some cod.
10: Yeah, they cut it. Well, mostly the United States, but it's the best golf ground that we have in the United States.
0: How do they get in if it's restricted?
10: Well, they can get in. We can't. They won't allow scallop fishing in there.
0: Oh, I see.
10: So it's prohibited from us.
0: Crazy.
10: But there's, I mean, just think of a boat that we have that sits, and we've asked, we're working, and I just explained it to Secretary Lutnick about, we're right now pretty close to where we could easily take a permit and put another permit on it, but why should we let these boats sit at the dock for 330 days?
0: Yeah.
10: It's crazy. So
0: we'll look at that.
10: Thank you so much, and we appreciate it.
0: Thank you.
7: So I'm a federal advisor on the Sea Scout Plan,
0: right.
7: President Trump, and spent a lot of time helping advise the council how to manage that fishery. It's the best managed fishery in the world, bar none, of any fishery we have. But it's ludicrous to allow those scallops. They live about 8 to 10 years. And we've already gone through 3 different cycles of those scallops maturing and dying that we're not harvesting. There's a way for us to do that, and your director of
0: it's a positive as opposed to a negative.
7: It needs to be open.
0: They die. So a scallop will die of old age.
10: It'll die of old age. But it needs to
0: how
10: be.
0: How do they taste
10: right.
0: when they're dead?
7: Not very good.
0: Not good?
7: Not good.
10: And you talked about the maha. I mean, it's one of the best. Frank said his fish, the scallops are one of the best proteins.
2: Yeah. There you go. Well,
10: they are.
2: It's
10: also
2: a wrestle.
10: All right.
2: Oh, yeah, they could come to UFC.
0: Anybody else? You guys okay?
1: Another thing, too, the price of crab has tripled for us, so we're not getting that competition from other countries, which is from you.
0: Explain that. Go ahead.
1: Russian product, for example. So tariffs. And,
8: not coming into
1: country. Our price just skyrocketed. And it sells. People buy it. It's all U.S.
0: And you want to have product coming in from
1: so us? In other words, at the dock, we received triple the amount of what we've seen in the past.
0: Oh.
1: So the demand is there, and people buy it.
8: So, okay. Trump, we have a fisherwoman who would like to.
0: Yeah, sure.
12: Hi, Mr. President. My husband, Sterling, here.
0: How are you?
12: I'm doing well. He's an Alaska Bering Sea crab fisherman, and I'm a farmer's daughter from Iowa.
0: Good.
12: And I just
0: good combination.
12: It is. Harvesters. We're both harvesters. I just wanted to say thank you for your leadership and representing not only fishing families, but the farmers to help make American agriculture and not only that, but Alaskan seafood the
0: very
12: best
0: good.
12: In the world.
0: Thank you very much.
12: Thank you
0: great
12: so
0: couple.
12: Much.
0: Thank you.
12: You.
0: It's a good combination. I like that.
8: Yes.
0: Thank you.
13: This is a question that will directly impact the fishing industry. Fishermen cheered and support you in your fight to stop offshore wind turbines because experts say that they destroy the commercial fishing industry, not to mention their national security threat, as you've highlighted.
0: Yeah.
13: Does your administration plan to continue to fight the judge's ruling that's allowing for the continuation of the turbines right by Jamaica States, right where you live, off of the Atlantic? 154 of them are going to litter the sea. Will you put a stop to that, Mr. President, now that Kathy Hochul broke her deal about the pipeline?
0: She did break her deal. Doug, would you want to answer that question? Because I am for it. She broke her deal by stopping a pipeline. She wanted to stop a pipeline, which was so good for New England and so good for Connecticut. And she broke her deal. What do you want to do on that, Doug?
8: Well, I think I want to say, first of all, absolutely, positively, the construction of these wind towers have an effect on fisheries. We've had multiple roundtables between NOAA, which is part of Commerce, and Interior, which manages all of the offshore leasing. So we plenty of evidence that destroys fishery. Number two is marine mammals, which Howard has in NOAA. It's affected. We've had more whales wash up on shore during the construction of these offshore things. So it's not great for marine life, not great for fisheries.
5: We also have the report from Secretary Pete Hegseth.
3: Interior Secretary Doug Burgum, WCSP FM, Washington.
5: Which conclusively, this is a national security threat, and we should understand this was thrown out by the Democrats and said, no, it's not. It can't be a national security. They're just making it up. Other countries, including Sweden, have canceled offshore wind projects because of national security issues. And all you have to do is pay attention to the way the wars are being fought today. It's autonomous on autonomous, a lot of it low altitude. These wind towers that President Trump has worked to try to stop, the towers themselves can be 600 feet. The blades are 250 on top of that. You could launch an attack on the U.S. in the Northeast in our most populous area with a bunch of autonomous drones coming through a wind tower field, which cover thousands, if not tens of thousands of miles. That level of attack would be undetectable until it was came through because of the radar interference. And then we know that there's autonomous undersea activity going on now. That's happening in the Gulf with advances in technology on all sides. The sonar, the vibration of running the wind towers affects the undersea sonar. So it's a huge national security threat, bad for marine mammals, bad for fish. President Trump is going to keep fighting for what's right for this
13: country. Could you stop the blades right now? They're coming over from Asia right now. They're sending the blades to start installing them. So it's sort of pending.
5: Yeah, well, and then on top of that, it's the most expensive electricity. It's weather dependent. It's intermittent, and it's foreign sourced, as you say.
14: Terrible. So. And they do affect fishing, and it's very bad, and everybody's against it. Yeah, please.
15: Mr. President, on Iran.
14: Go ahead.
16: Mr. President, on Iran, how confident are you that there will be a signing this weekend? Because you have come close to sealing a deal, but at the last minute it has fallen apart. And
14: it'll be soon. Maybe this weekend.
16: And has the Supreme Leader approved this deal, sir?
14: I understand the answer is yes.
16: And when this deal is signed, is the United States going to immediately lift the blockade?
14: Yes, that's true. That's part of the deal.
16: And you'll
14: have oil prices dropping like a rock.
16: And, sir, have you actually secured an agreement on the discussions about the nuclear material and the nuclear negotiations?
14: Yes, conceptually on that, and nobody's getting close to it because it's buried under a mountain, basically. There's B-2 bombers in there.
16: But has Iran committed to not pursuing a nuclear weapon, or will there be more negotiations on that down the line?
14: They will not have a nuclear weapon. They've agreed to that. There will be no, which is the whole reason, which is a big part of the reason.
16: Is that going to be in your agreement, sir?
14: They will not only not have, they will not purchase, develop in any way, any shape, in any way, shape, or form a nuclear weapon. They will not have a nuclear weapon.
15: Mr. President, just to follow up on that, you have said before that Iran and the United States were close to a deal. It has not happened yet. Why are you so convinced that this time is different?
14: Because they've taken a pounding. They've taken a pounding like very few people could take. And they want to make the deal a lot more than I do. And we could have had it done the other way, I guess, but it would have taken longer. They got hit very hard recently, as you know. And I don't like to have to do things that way, but I felt it was necessary. It's a great deal for the United States and for the Middle East, and I think ultimately great for Iran because they'll be able to build up their country and their country. I really believe it's a regime change because I find these people to be much more rational than the people that are no longer with us. We knocked out the first team of leadership, the second team of leadership. This is a different group, is a different level, and I think it's frankly a smarter level, and it's a level that has reason. And they've all approved the deal. Everybody's approved the deal. Now we'll get it finished up, and hopefully that'll be done. We will not have Iran having a nuclear weapon, which is very important to these people behind me. We can talk about fishing. There won't be anybody to fish. The fish will still be around, I guess. They're probably going to be affected, too. We're not going to let it happen. So Iran will essentially, most important paragraph to me, Iran will in no way, shape, or form have a nuclear weapon or purchase a nuclear weapon.
15: But is this just a concept of that agreement when it comes to nuclear? You said this was just a concept of that agreement. So is this just essentially setting the stage for deeper talks on nuclear?
14: It's a very strong memorandum of understanding. That is a little conceptual, but it's something that's going to get done. And if it doesn't get done for any reason, which I can't imagine that not happening, they want to sign it as much as I do or more. I would say they want to sign it more, maybe a lot more. But it's a very detailed memorandum of understanding, also agreed to by many other countries that have great influence over them. And everybody wants it done. So it's going to get done.
17: Yesterday that Iran may be tapping along the U.S. Those were the words that he used. What makes you believe that they are sincere this time in wanting to pursue diplomacy.
14: It's a level of enthusiasm for getting it done. And we were hitting them very hard for the last 3 days. We're going to hit them even harder tonight. They knew that. We told them exactly what we were going to do. We explained it exactly because they had no Navy, they had no Air Force, they had no any weapons of detection, they had nothing. And so we could tell them exactly what they, there wasn't a thing they could have done about it. And we won this war militarily very early on. The only thing we didn't win was the fake news was, you know, no matter if they could have raised the white flag of surrender and the fake news would say, oh, they did wonderfully. They didn't do wonderfully. But you know what? They've got a chance to build a country. Their country is largely demolished. Again, their Navy is gone. Their Air Force is gone. Their anti-aircraft is gone. Everything's gone. Their leadership is gone many times over. Even many people from this leadership is gone. But we found them to be rational, and they're going to make a deal.
18: Mr. President.
14: And I'll tell you what, it's a great deal. You know why it's a great deal? Because they will never have a nuclear weapon.
18: Mr. President, is there a specific amount of time that has to pass between this memorandum of understanding and a final deal being done?
14: Well, we hope it's going to go relatively quickly, but it's...
18: Is there 60 or 90 days?
14: I mean, the straits are going to open immediately. It's fun signing. Maybe it'll be Saturday or Monday.
18: Where's their deadline, though, to get from this to a final deal?
14: We think it's going to go pretty quickly. I don't want to say a deadline because... If I say a deadline, you'll say, oh, he didn't meet the deadline. You know, this is like, it's not going to matter much because it's going to get signed. And the strait is open. But the straits have been open for a number of months already, and you just didn't know about it. You know, you as reporters weren't able to get it. I just announced yesterday that we brought a lot of ships through, and nobody knew about it. I guess we did a pretty good job, Peter, right? But we brought many, many ships across, and millions, hundreds of millions of barrels of oil were brought across.
18: But, Mr. President,
14: there wasn't a thing that anybody could have done about that. Yeah.
18: Is the Card Island operation off the table, and are you ruling out Putin?
14: Well, now it would be. We signed this agreement, it would be. They weren't so thrilled when they heard that that's what I was would have done. And I just don't think, I like it great. Look at Venezuela, how well that's worked out. We paid for that war many times over. And many, many times over. We have millions of barrels of oil from Venezuela going to Houston. And we're working great with the Venezuelan government. Couldn't be better. It's a really good relationship. Venezuela's been amazing. This is a larger situation. Actually, less oil. Venezuela has a lot of oil. But we think of it. We spend X dollars. We paid for it many, many times. When was the last time you heard that? Many times over we paid for it. Do you ever think you'd see that in this country, right? We go to wars, we end up with just blasting the hell out of people, and we come home, nothing happens. Venezuela was amazing, and this is amazing. Yeah.
18: Mr. President, are you considering using or drafting an executive order to extend FISA or to continue using Section
14: 22? Well, Congress wants me to do it, and let's see what happens there.
18: Republican
14: right now.
18: Leadership wants you to do it.
14: Well, I don't know. I put out a statement. Sure. It's very important. It's very important for our military. Yeah.
19: Mr. President, on the Save America Act, you are now urging Republicans to add that to the third reconciliation bill.
14: Yeah.
19: What's your perspective on why election integrity matters so much for national security from your perspective?
14: Well, we need it for our elections. We need to have voter identification, which you don't have right now, on a national basis. We need it for, and the voter ID is very important. We need it for proof of citizenship. Do you believe it? The Democrats are fighting. They don't want you to prove your citizenship when you vote. You know why they want that? Because they cheat. And we also want it with mail-in voting, where you have people that are sent 7, 8 ballots, 2 ballots, 4 ballots, and a lot of them sign those ballots, mail-in voting, and we want to be very judicious. If you're in the military and you're far away, or if you're handicapped, or if you're sick, or if you're on vacation, that you have a, but you're not going to, millions and millions, look at California, they send out millions of ballots, tens of millions, they have no idea what's going on. Those elections are so corrupt, so we have a mail-in ballot, then we have no men, and we had two more. No men in women's sports. We're talking about saving America, right? No men in women's sports. Another one, very popular. I think it's 99-1. They say it's 80-20. I think it's 99-1. and we have no mutilization of your children for transgender purposes. So let's see, transgender mutilization of your children. Does that sound good with you guys, gentlemen speaking? You're not into transgender mutilization of
17: your
14: child?
17: Not at all.
14: Right?
17: Not at all, sir.
14: Where your child leaves your house and they take your child from you. In some cases, think of it, in six states, they take the child and do what they want to do. What they do is I don't even want to talk about it. We add that no transgender mutilization of your children.
15: On GNI, Mr. President, do you intend to have Bill Pulte continue to serve as the acting director of national intelligence? And do you think it's unreasonable that some Republicans have concerns that he has no intelligence experience, even if he's serving in this acting role?
14: But he's intelligent, unlike a lot of other people.
15: But do you think that's right? No intelligence?
14: He's only there for a little while. He's running it for a short while while we get a very talented person, Jay Clayton, and as you know, Jay Clayton's an incredible talent, head of Sullivan and Cromwell. He was head of the SEC. He was now Southern District. I mean, nobody has better credentials.
20: But you want Clayton to
14: Bill will run it for sure. Well, he's done a fantastic job at Fannie Mae, Freddie Mac. Created tremendous, it's probably worth $1 trillion now. Trillion. He's done a great job. He's a smart guy.
19: Today's another example of you bringing these everyday Americans into the White House and listening to them.
14: Yeah.
19: How important is it for you to listen to everyday Americans when it comes to policymaking on a daily
14: basis? These people built the country, not the complainers. The complainers didn't build the country. These people built the country, whether it's fishermen or farmers or anything else. Me, guys like me, they built the country. You know, I watch all these ingrates. They're always complaining. They didn't build anything. They couldn't build anything. Look at what's happened in Minnesota, Somalia. All these people came in from Somalia. They ripped off our system. You have the woman who married her brother. She came in and married her brother. Isn't that wonderful? And then she talks about the Constitution of the United States. She comes from Somalia. They don't have constitutions in Somalia. They don't have police. They don't have all they have is people that run around shooting each other. And then she comes and tells us how to run our country. I don't like it. These people don't like it. I can tell you. I think I can speak for you.
10: Yeah.
14: She comes in, Ilhan Omar. She comes in. She tells us how to run the United States of America. And she comes from a place without anything. Probably among the worst countries in the world. And she says, the Constitution of the United States protects me. She shouldn't be protected. She should be thrown out of the country. She's corrupt. And most of the people that came in are corrupt. And the whole voting system is corrupt in Minnesota. I won Minnesota 3 times, easily. I won almost every county. But they didn't give it to me. It's a corrupt system. Very corrupt state. The governor is terrible. The attorney general is terrible. They're all very corrupt people.
20: Yeah. Sure, supplemental. Did you think there's enough support from Republicans in Congress to pass it?
14: I mean, any Republican that voted against it would be.
20: McConnell and Collins say they don't.
14: Well, McConnell's an angry man. He, you know, got thrown out of his position. He's an angry guy. You know, he should be very thankful to me because if I didn't win, he wouldn't have gotten to appoint. I appointed the judges. He didn't. He gets credit for appointing judge. He didn't appoint anybody. I did. You know how I did? I won the election. And then I picked judges. And the judges ended up getting approved. And they said, oh, didn't he do a good job? He didn't do a good job. What the hell did he do? I won the election. He's an angry man who's very disloyal to John Thune. John Thune's a good man. He was a loyal worker for Mitch McConnell. He worked for Mitch McConnell. He worked very hard. He was very loyal to him. I disagreed with him a lot because Mitch McConnell gave so much money to Democrats. He gave them money. I had to go get the wall money from the military. I just took it out of the military because that guy wouldn't do anything. He gave it. No, Mitch McConnell's a bad guy. And I thought he was lousy at his job. Lousy at his job. But when they gave him, the only thing, they gave him a lot of credit for judges. But I'm the one that got the judges. You know why? I won the election. If I didn't win the election, he wouldn't have had any judges. So,
20: Mr. President, when will you send the supplemental to?
14: A supplemental, but you have him. You have Murkowski. I've done so much for Murkowski. You have the governor right here. Governor, have I done a lot for Alaska? Has there anybody done more for Alaska than me?
6: You've been the best president for Alaska in our history, Mr. President. I've said that many times.
14: And Murkowski's terrible to us. terrible to the country.
17: Mr. President.
14: And, you know, I almost feel guilty. I do more, probably done more for Alaska than any other state. Not because of her, because it's the right thing to do. She's just an impediment. But she's there. She probably will be a negative vote. You have a couple of other. I think Rand Paul's come a long way. Let's see what happens. I think Rand Paul likes Save America, so because Rand Paul's usually a negative vote. But I think he likes Save America, so that's good. I like Rand Paul, but, you know, I hope he votes for us. Yeah.
4: Thank you, Mr. President. The president of the Kentucky Farm Bureau testified before the Senate about a month ago, middle of May. At that point, he said that the pricing and availability of fertilizer was a crisis for farmers. Yeah. And he said the war was not helping that. And he said we need the government to step in and provide economic help. Even if you do make a deal in the next couple of days, that was a month ago that farmers were saying they were in crisis. Do you think there needs to be federal aid specifically for farmers because of the war?
14: No, it's fair. You know, I gave the farmers $28 billion in my first term because they were taken advantage of by China. And I charged China for it. I put tariffs on, and China paid us hundreds of billions of dollars. And I took $28 billion out of the tariffs from China and other countries that treated our farmers very badly. I gave them $28 billion. And I'm looking at that, actually. The war is the primary impediment, which is now going to come down from Ukraine. You know, a lot of it comes out of Ukraine and other things, but other places. But, no, the farmers have a problem with fertilizer, but that's all coming down now. And your fuel is going to be, I think it's going to be lower than it was 4 or 5 months ago. 4 or 5 months ago, we were doing unbelievable. But remember this. If you look at Biden, his oil prices, without saving our country, saving the world, by going out and saying to Iran, you cannot have a nuclear weapon. If I ask these people about Iran having a nuclear weapon and they're going to have to go through some pain, I mean, I don't think I hate to really do it because it's a little dangerous. Every one of these people are going to say, you cannot let Iran have a nuclear weapon because they'd use it. You want to see turmoil? You want to see death and destruction? Let Iran have a nuclear weapon. So, but I am looking at doing a form of help because of fertilizer. But fertilizer is going to come way down as soon as this is over.
4: And then a political question, if I can. Next week, there's a big runoff race in Georgia for U.S. Senate. Yep. You notably endorsed a candidate for governor there. You haven't endorsed for U.S. Senate between the two Republicans. Why not?
14: I may do that, but, you know, every time I endorse, they win. It's been a pretty amazing track record. I was 18-0 this last week.
21: Are you regret endorsing Randy Feenstra, sir?
14: What?
21: Do you regret endorsing Randy Feenstra in Iowa?
14: The man running against him was all Trump. And the only one out of hundreds of races, hundreds, I'm glad she brought it up. You know, she's got to bring it up. There's a gentleman in Georgia that I endorsed who was much less Trump than the other man that won, as you know. And had I been given the proper information, which I don't think I was, I probably would have endorsed the other person. But or not endorsed at all, but I would have endorsed the other person. The other person was much more Trump, as you know, than Randy.
17: Mr. President, here in Washington, D.C., there's a Democratic primary for mayor. One of the two leading candidates, Janice Lewis-George, is running a Zoran Mandami campaign. It's focused on socialist policies. How would you feel if she emerges victorious in next Tuesday's
14: primary? I wouldn't like it, and maybe we'd take back Washington, run it on the federal basis. We won't put up with it. We're not going to lose our businesses. By the way, Washington now is a safe, beautiful place. We had 22 fountains dug that are all working. Not one of them worked for years, for 25 years, 40 years, 58 years. The pool didn't work from 1928 it was built. It always leaked because it was done in stone. Now it's done properly. It's not going to leak at all. But this is a beautiful place now. People are coming. Restaurants are thriving. The restaurants are all closed. Nobody wanted. Now you can't get restaurant space. You can't get into it. We have a thriving community. We got rid of the crime. We're 92% down on crime. Think of it. And we're going to be close to 100% pretty soon. You always have some whack job someplace, but we're going to be close to 100%. So Washington is thriving. Memphis is, the people came in from Memphis, 74% reduction in crime. New Orleans, think of that, 78% reduction in crime. They had the safest Mardi Gras that they've ever had. You know why? Because we sent in people that take care of crime. Chicago should do it. New York should do it. Los Angeles should do it. We'll make it safe.
9: you, press. Thank you, press. Thank you, press. Thank you, guys. You can head that way. Thank you, guys. Thank you, guys. Thank you. Thank you, guys.
3: President Trump speaking to reporters at the White House this afternoon. And this is just one of the events we will recap later today here on C-SPAN Radio with Washington Today. It starts live in about 40 minutes, 5 p.m. Eastern Time to be exact here on C-SPAN Radio. 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You can find it wherever you get your podcasts. But again, coming up on your way home, you can listen 5 p.m. Eastern Time live right here. Secretary of State Marco Rubio held a news conference with UFC President and CEO Dana White. They signed a memorandum of understanding at the State Department on sports diplomacy and expanding mixed martial arts globally. Sarah Rogers, Undersecretary of State for Public Diplomacy, begins.
11: Good afternoon, and thank you for joining us. Thank you to our diplomatic corps partners, thank you to our colleagues from the White House, and thank you especially to our guests from UFC and TKO for being here for this historic moment. When you become a diplomat, you hear the phrase convening power a lot, and that's basically diplomatese for bringing people together. And it is axiomatic and obvious that sports brings people together. And I cannot tell you how many international conversations and encounters I've had where maybe we and our counterparties disagree about something, but I am so lucky that sports diplomacy, we are all so lucky that it's part of our portfolio because when discussion gets around to FIFA World Cup, or it gets around to the upcoming Olympics, or it gets around to beloved American sports like UFC, people light up. Sports are something we all agree on. Now, when you think about it, UFC is tailor-made for diplomacy, arguably more than any other sport. And why is that? Why do people like and respond to sports? Why do they paint their faces and cheer and form crowds and care so ardently who gets this ball across this goal line? It's because sports is a stand-in for combat. It is the most ancient and universal form of contention. And not only does UFC draw on that universal human tradition, it is tailor-made for diplomacy because it accommodates and embraces all different international fighting styles. Whether you're a Brazilian jiu-jitsu artist or a Chinese kung fu master or an American boxer, UFC is a sport where you can fight and you can win. And UFC draws on some essential strands of the American character. In America, we cheer for somebody who can get knocked down and get back up again and win the match. Not only that, the octagon is the ultimate meritocracy. That's something Americans respond to. It's something our diplomatic partners around the world respond to, and it is a reason why. When I go abroad and I try to chat with normal people, they can tell I'm an American, but they can't necessarily tell that I'm an official American. People I meet in like hotel lobbies and places like that, and I ask them, you know, what do you like about America? What American brands, what American figures, what American celebrities are known here? I cannot tell you how often UFC comes up. And so, frankly, the only mystery is why we didn't do this partnership sooner. But I think a real focus of this administration, a real productive and successful focus of this administration, has been expanding and doubling down on our sports diplomacy portfolio. We have a great MOU with the NFL, just like this one, and we couldn't be more thrilled to add UFC to our roster. So with that, it is now my honor to introduce UFC's Chief Operating Officer, Lawrence Epstein.
22: Sarah Rogers, Undersecretary of State for Public Diplomacy.
23: Thank you very much. It's an honor to be here, and we couldn't be more pleased to be partnering with the United States State Department to figure out ways to build bridges, to be diplomats through our sport. UFC is an incredibly global sport and an incredibly global organization. We're doing 43 events per year, and about 17 or 18 of those are in jurisdictions around the world. If you take a look at our roster of fighters, we have fighters from in excess, and this moves a little bit, but in excess of 75 countries. When you look at our roster of champions, they come from all over the world. And so we're perfectly suited and very excited to be part of this program because we truly are a global sport and a global brand. I could tell you a ton of stories about our travels around the world and how we've connected, exactly as the undersecretary said, with so many different people from so many different cultures, from so many different geographies, bonded and connected because of the UFC, because of the sport of mixed martial arts. I agree 100% with your comments that it is, we are a global brand and a global sport, but we are American at heart, and our cultural values are American. And that grit, that get up after you've been knocked down, that refusal to ever lose, and the story of our business too, how we started literally from one person who's standing over there, I'm about to introduce, to where we are today. It's an incredible entrepreneurial story also. So we're incredibly proud of what we've been able to build from sport, from a business standpoint. We are very honored to be part of this program and really look forward to helping, the world get closer together. It's my pleasure to introduce our CEO, Dana White. And, I could talk along, I'll tell you a lot of stories about Dana. But one thing I will say is this guy is an incredible diplomat. He might not be a professional diplomat like those in this room, but he is an incredible and accomplished diplomat. I've seen him with heads of state from around the world. I've seen him navigate difficult situations in China, Russia, all over the world this guy has been. And it's his personality, it's his ethos that sort of embodies the entire UFC organization. And so, Dana, the UFC, we're incredibly excited to be part of this program. With that, I want to hand it off to our chief diplomat. He's our CEO, but I consider him our chief diplomat, our Secretary of State, Dana White.
1: Thank you, everybody. Thanks for coming today. I don't know how I could say it better than those two did, but obviously we come from very humble beginnings when we first bought this company 25 years ago. And we believed at that time that this thing would work everywhere and would work all over the world. I've always had this philosophy that, thank God, ended up being true. It doesn't matter what color you are, what country you come from, what language you speak, we're all human beings and fighting's in our DNA. We get it and we like it. Laid in my hotel room in England many times trying to figure out cricket. Never going to happen. But fighting in any language, as humans, we all get it. And what's been fascinating in our run over the last 25 years is how, when we go into these different countries, presidents of the countries or royal families from these different countries, everybody loves the fights. And more importantly, if somebody looks like you, talks like you, and comes from where you come from, and they're looked at as the best in the world when it comes to fighting, the entire country rallies around them, and it's a pretty powerful thing. So I want to thank Secretary Rubio for all of his support, and like Lawrence said, we are absolutely honored to be here and to be a part of this. Thank you, everybody.
2: It's my turn to speak, right? It's my turn. Well, listen, this is an exciting, first of all,
22: Secretary of State Marco Rubio.
2: Weekend, but an exciting opportunity to sign this. It's totally logical for us to do it. I want to make a couple points. People may ask, well, why UFC? We had this deal with the NFL too, but why UFC? So I have a couple reasons why that I think is very powerful. Here's the first. The first is America, and the ideal behind America is the impossible. That someone tells you can't do that or that's never going to happen. The whole idea of America is audacious. The very idea that America, that you could have a country where founded on the principle that your rights come not from your government or from your leaders, your rights come from your creator, was an audacious idea. No one else believed that at the world at that time. And that's the foundation. But then beyond that, everything we've done since then as a nation, time and again, how can you achieve some of the things? We're going to put a man on the moon. When President Kennedy announced that we were going to put a man on the moon and return him safely to the earth, no one thought that was possible, and we did it. We are a nation founded on doing what no one else dared to do and no one else aspired to do. And at some level, that's what this whole company, what UFC has been. You see, mixed martial arts is not new. It's been around now for about 30 years, I would say, maybe 35, but there were no rules. There was no structure. I remember the early fights. I used to watch them back in the day, and it was, you could get like a 170-pound Brazilian jiu-jitsu guy fighting a 250-pound heavyweight who was a striker. I was like, how do you put this the rules weren't clarified. And Dana and the people around him had a vision, and that is to create a structure around this company, to give it rules, to define it by weight class, to structure the events, and it attracted some of the best athletes in the world. And what you've built now is this global company that not so long ago would have seemed impossible. Back in the day when boxing commissions, that's what they're called, or athletic commissions, were a little bit reluctant to give you permits to stage these fights or put on these events, or when no one knew what it was, you were able to plow through that. And today you have one of the most recognizable American sports brands on the planet. And in and of itself, I think, reflects so much the American spirit is reflected in the American in this American company. Here's the second point. It truly is the United Nations of fighting. If you think about the number of countries that are represented, and I think that roster will continue to grow, Lawrence, I really do. I think the number of people and champions you're going to get from around the world will continue to be added. And I can tell you this is true, and I can tell you about your global reach because the president, and I have another job and spend a lot of time at the White House, the number of foreign leaders that want to come to this is unbelievable. It's to the point where we may have a diplomatic crisis because it's like, you know, we can't bring everybody. And so they follow, and some of them don't even have a fighter in the fight from their country. They just want to come because they are fans of the sport and they follow it. But to be honest with you, some of the countries that are represented in these fights, most Americans, because it's not their job to track this, have never heard of that country in their life. Have never heard about their country, have never heard about that person or where they came from until they saw a fighter from that nation step into the ring. And between that and the bios that sometimes come with the profiles leading up to the fight, it is also educating Americans about cultures, societies all over the world. The third is the power of convening. You know, we have very few things left in our society, and I would say in the world, that convenes us all. We are so divided by so many different things. You know, we get our news from different places. We follow different accounts online. We do everything separate from one another in this country, and I would say increasingly around the world. We are so polarized. There are only a handful of things that bring people together in one place at one time, united by their interest in one thing. We need more of those. We need more of those forums and those settings in which we can bring people together to enjoy something together and find something in common. And if you've been to UFC fights, and I've been to many, and you look into the crowd, I mean, the crowd is as diverse as you can imagine. And I'm not talking about ethnic background. I'm talking about economic background. I'm talking about social background. I'm talking about geographic. This is one of those few things we have left in our country, and I would say in the world, that brings so many people from so many different places, so many different backgrounds, and so many different points of view together for a few hours to enjoy one thing in common. And the bonding power of that is incredible, and it's something we want to share with the world, which is why making the sports diplomacy such an important agreement we're going to sign today. The last point I would make is my view, and I could, you know, I am very impressed by a man who's 6'9" or 6'10" that can run like a gazelle and dunk a basketball. Although if you're 6'10", I mean, you know, the rim is only 10 feet tall, so you're more than halfway there. But I think NBA players are incredible athletes. I always say that there are plenty of people in the NBA that could play in the NFL, and I love the NFL, but I don't think there are very many people in the NFL that could play in the NBA. But it is my personal view, that some of, if not the greatest fighters, some of the greatest athletes in the world are the men and women on your roster.
22: Secretary of State Marco Rubio.
2: Involve endurance and strength. It involves physical courage. It involves the ability to fight through pain. In fact, was it in Miami a few weeks ago? We were watching one of the fights, and I don't want to call anybody out, but I think the guy, did he tear his ACL in that second, the last fight? His knee was hurt. Like, he would not have made it to that second round. And he scored in the last 30 seconds a knockout. You think about the courage. Like, if I tear my ACL, like, I'm done, right? Most people, like, you tear your ACL or you blow out your knee. He blew out his knee. You're done. And this guy went another 2.5 minutes with a blown-out knee and scored a last-second knockout. Because he probably doesn't even make it out of the corner in the second round because, you know, he's in danger with a lame leg like that. Think about the courage that takes. Think about how inspiring that is for the crowd to see something like that. It speaks to the human spirit. And you very rarely get to see that anymore in many of the sports. And it's not a criticism of any of those sports, but it's a testament to this one. And why we're so excited, not just about Sunday night, but we're excited about what this brand means about America's ability to expand and reach out to different parts of the world. You will see these cards. You're hosting them in 17 or 18 different jurisdictions. That's going to grow, in my opinion. And as you grow, more countries that you go to and do this. But in the end, it will be an American company and an American brand that's bringing this sport, even though it may be their fighters, bringing this sport to those places. And that is the definition of American soft diplomatic power. And so we're excited to sign this today, and we're really excited about Sunday. We're never going to see anything like that again, guys, ever. I was there late last night. They were testing the pyrotechnics. I'm not going to give away anything other than to say they work. It was good. Secret Service wasn't as excited by the explosions, but everybody else. And what they built out there is phenomenal. We'll never see it again. Although the president's threatening to leave it permanently. You heard that, right? Yeah. He's threatening to leave the gym. Just don't know. Maybe, you know, we'll just host weekly fights between people and politics, you know, and settle our scores that way. But all kidding aside, Sunday is an unbelievable, historic, I think never to be repeated until next year experience for the American people to be able to see a sport. This is where I want to close. And I made this point earlier. We were doing a little interview about it. The White House is the people's house. It belongs to the people of the United States. The American 250 celebration belongs to the people of the United States. And there are millions and millions of Americans from all walks of life that are not necessarily attuned to politics or the financial markets or anything else, but they love the sport. And every Saturday, if you got a big event once a month, they're tuning in and they're watching and they've hosted it. For them to be able to see this event with their White House in the background as part of our celebration as a country in our 250 years, I think is a gift to the American people. That's what Saturday Sunday is about. It's a gift to the American people. They're going to see their White House in their capital on their nation's birthday celebrating with a historic event. We could have had a band, and we have great bands. We could have done a Shakespeare in the Park production. There are a lot of things we could have done with it, but this one will have people watching probably over, a billion people all over the world. A billion people all over the world will be watching America celebrate its 250th birthday with the White House in the background and some of the best athletes in the world in that octagon. And we're happy to be a part of that, and we're happy to be a part of all the things we're going to be working on together in the years to come. So thank you, guys. Thank you, guys, for covering it. Thank you, guys, for coming. The State Department, a lot of people here work at the State Department. We have members of the Diplomatic Corps. They get invited to a lot of meetings, but not many like this one. So this is great. Thank you. All right.
22: Secretary of State Marco Rubio at the State Department with the CEO of UFC Ultimate Fighting Championship, Dana White, as they signed a memorandum of understanding on sports diplomacy and expansion of mixed martial arts globally. Also there, Sarah Rogers, Undersecretary of State for Public Diplomacy, and Ike Lawrence, Epstein Ultimate Fighting Championship Senior Executive Vice President and Chief Operating Officer.
0: Friday on C-SPAN Ceasefire, join host Dasha Burns for a bipartisan conversation on foreign policy with Cliff May, Foundation for Defense of Democracies President, and Evelyn Farkas, former Deputy Assistant Secretary of Defense for Russia, Ukraine, and Eurasia in the Obama administration. Watch Ceasefire Friday at 7 p.m. and 10 p.m. Eastern and Pacific, only on C-SPAN.
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22: Senator Tom Cotton, Republican from Arkansas, on the Senate floor proposed a unanimous consent request to temporarily extend FISA Section 702, the foreign spying power, which expires on Friday, extended until July 2nd. This after the House earlier rejected the same extension on a bipartisan vote. Senator Ron Wyden, Democrat from Oregon, objected to Senator Cotton's request and said there should be new guardrails to FISA before he agrees to extend it.
8: The senator from Arkansas.
12: Mr. President, Section 702 of the Foreign Intelligence Surveillance Act, also known as FISA, is a critical national security tool. Well over half of every item in the president's daily brief is derived from Section 702. It has stopped terrorist attacks. It stopped the flow of deadly drugs.

0: Party leader is mad about who Donald Trump chose to run an intelligence agency on an acting basis. An agency, by the way, that has very little to do with Section 702. To the extent it does, legislation I proposed with Senator Warner and other leaders in this Senate would impose more guardrails on that agency. And by the way, if the law expires tomorrow night, all the guardrails on that and every other agency expire as well. So even though we haven't been able to pass the legislation that Senator Grassley and I co-authored with Senator Warner and others, the responsible next step is to have a short-term extension of this legislation, especially as we begin welcoming literally millions of foreigners to this country for the World Cup and for the America 250 celebrations right around the corner. If we don't extend it for at least a few weeks while we continue to try to work on our differences, the consequences could be severe. The consequences, to be frank, could be fatal. Americans should not have to face that risk because of partisan game playing by the minority leader of the Senate and the House. So, Mr. President, as if in legislative session, I ask for unanimous consent that the Senate proceed to the immediate consideration of the bill at the desk. I further ask that the bill be considered read a third time and passed, and that the motion to reconsider be considered made and laid upon the table.
1: Is there an objection?
2: The right to object.
1: The Senator from Oregon.
3: Senator Ron Wyden, Democrat.
2: Mr. Chairman, reserving the right to object is particularly relevant here because I'm sure my colleague is aware that the bill, the three-week bill, was just defeated in the House on a strong bipartisan vote this morning. So the House is not back until the 23rd. So my understanding is you can't do anything. Bipartisan majorities in both the House and the Senate have now rejected what I consider to be the surveillance status quo. And I believe there just have been too many abuses of Americans' rights across multiple administrations, and members of Congress are now standing up and saying no more. The only viable path forward is one that leads to real reforms. The Congress has already punted on Section 702 twice this year. Every day that 702 is in effect without reforms is a day that Americans' rights are under threat. I believe Americans deserve new guardrails. If Congress is going to extend these authorities, and that is what we're talking about, those guardrails are essential. And at a minimum, Americans deserve transparency about how these surveillance powers have been abused. For those reasons, Mr. President, I object.
1: Heard. The Senator from Arkansas.
0: Into that fog of misunderstanding.
3: Senator Tom Cotton.
0: Misleading statements. Section 702 does not surveil Americans. It is, to put it simply, about foreigners in foreign countries. So, say, an IRGC leader in Iran talking to one of his operatives in Lebanon, or a Russian in Moscow talking to a Russian in Mexico, all of whom are usually up to no good. The government is not permitted to use Section 702 to target Americans, either here or in other countries. It's called Section 702 because, as is usually the case, laws have other sections to them. Like Title I has sections of the law that govern any targeting of an American. And those sections require a probable cause warrant, which is the Senator from Oregon's Great Crusade. So-called reverse targeting of Americans using Section 702 is prohibited. Requiring a probable cause warrant for this information is akin to requiring a police officer to get a new warrant every time he goes into the evidence room to review lawfully collected

0: evidence. Now, for all the talk about transparency and oversight and privacy protections, I would point out that the legislation I've introduced has more than a dozen additional measures to include, for instance, criminal penalties for any abuse, to include more congressional involvement in the FISA court's processes, more reporting to the committees on which the senator from Oregon sits. Just like the law we passed 2 years ago had many additional transparency measures and privacy protections. And as I pointed out, if this law is allowed to expire tomorrow night, so do all those transparency measures and all those privacy protections. So it's regrettable that we've reached this point, Mr. President. I just hope that the American people don't pay the consequences for the Democrats' reckless intransigence. I yield the floor.
1: Senator from Oregon.
2: Mr. President, again.
3: Senator Ron Wyden.
2: Yesterday, I'm making what I believe is a real offer now. I'm offering again to extend Section 702 of FISA for 5 weeks and give the public more facts about how these surveillance powers have been abused. Defenders of the status quo seem to think that there's already enough transparency around government surveillance. So let me be very specific about what the bill that I'm now proposing would do. It would require more public disclosure about violations of our surveillance laws, including Section 702. It would require more public disclosure about warrantless searches targeting politicians, journalists, and religious leaders. This particular category of searches more than tripled in 2025, and the FBI has refused to explain why. It would require more public disclosure about warrantless surveillance of Americans outside of FISA, which the public knows virtually nothing about. And it would require the executive branch to redact and release a March 2026 FISA court ruling that found serious violations affecting Americans' rights. The executive branch is already required, Mr. President, to release this ruling eventually. The chairman and the vice chairman of the Intelligence Committee, in fact, asked them to release it by May 15th. But unfortunately, they just brushed off the chairman and the vice chairman's request. So as if in legislative session, I ask unanimous consent that the Senate proceed to the immediate consideration of S-4740. The bill be considered read a third time and passed, and the motion to reconsider be considered made and laid upon the table.
1: An objection.
0: Mr. President.
1: The senator from Arkansas.
0: All of these ideas are totally unworkable and also beside the point. The senator from Oregon has never voted for Section 702.
3: Senator Tom Cotton.
0: Implacable ideological opponent of this law. These measures, too, are for what? A five-week extension that he would then extend permanently? It doesn't sound like a very reasonable offer to me. But almost every one of them is designed to make this program unworkable and to expose Americans to grave risk. There are already, again, dozens of transparency measures and privacy protections in place under a law passed just 2 years ago by a Democratic Senate, signed by a Democratic president. The legislation that Senator Grassley and I voted with another, or drafted with another Democratic senator, the vice chairman of my committee, the Intelligence Committee, has nearly two dozen more. It is never enough for the senator from Oregon. So perhaps the minority leader of the Senate and the House will eventually come to their senses and vote to support legislation that key leaders in their party have drafted to protect this country, but it will never be enough for the senator from Oregon. So I, of course, object.
1: Ms. Hurd, the senator from Oregon.
2: Just very briefly on this last point, the proposals I made yesterday and the proposals I made today are longer than anything else on offer.
3: Senator Ron Wyden.
2: And I think that's the relevant fact. I yield back.
1: Senator from Arkansas.
0: 5-week extension for permanent, radical, unworkable reforms. That's a farce.
4: Mr. President,
3: Senate Majority Leader John Thune, Republican from South Dakota.
4: From Arkansas, and the chairman of the Senate Intelligence Committee just said is absolutely accurate. The senator from Oregon has consistently tried to kill this program and has never believed in, has never voted for it. And it is a program that makes Americans more safe. That is a proven fact. You ask any intelligence expert, any military planner in this country, the intelligence derived from the 702 program is something that has saved American lives in theaters of conflict, preventing terrorist attacks, preventing drug runners from getting drugs into this country. 90% of the fentanyl disruptions coming into this country were stopped because of this program. This is a program that saves American lives. And I have to ask the question. I mean, I can't for the life of me figure out why the Democrats continue to support policies that make this country less safe. TSA agents, I think this year, have worked without pay for almost as much time as they've worked with pay. Because Democrats have wanted to shut the government down, shut TSA down. More recently, Border Patrol, Immigration and Customs Enforcement, two agencies that are critical to keeping this country safe. They don't want to provide a single dollar, $0 for ICE and CBP, making this country less safe. And so what do we have to do? We had to use reconciliation to do something that ought to be a no-brainer around here. Protecting the American people, keeping our borders secure, protecting people in our communities in this country from criminal illegal aliens. I just don't understand this. And now this, blocking something that was negotiated on a bipartisan, bicameral basis, House and Senate, chairman of the Senate Intelligence Committee, his Democrat counterpart, same thing on the House side, with reforms, a lot of reforms, something negotiated in a bipartisan way to get a bill on the floor that we could use to extend this program and continue to keep Americans safe. Mr. President, the ranking Democrat on the Senate Intelligence Committee made some public statements earlier today. And one was that having this shut down is obviously a high-risk proposition. That's a quote. And went on to say that he believes it's dangerous. Dangerous for Section 702 to lapse. And what this is all about is a temporary acting position at DNI. So Democrats have decided to block vote against something that many in the past have supported that's keeping this country safe because they don't like the person that President Trump is putting into a temporary acting role. These aren't linked. This is a program that works and works effectively to keep Americans safe. And the reforms that have been proposed, the legislation that's been agreed upon by Democrats and Republicans in the House and the Senate, ought to be able to pass the United States Senate. 100% of the president's intelligence priorities are informed by the 702 collection. 100%. I don't get it. I just don't get it. So what I'm going to do, Mr. President, is suggest, because this acting temporary person doesn't even get into the acting temporary position until a week from tomorrow, June the 19th, I'm going to suggest that we do at least a 1-week extension to keep the lights on at this agency. at a time when we're hosting the World Cup. We've got 250th anniversary celebrations going on around this country. This is a time of risk for the American people.
3: Senate Majority Leader John Thune.
4: The Democrats here in the Senate are, well, sorry. We don't like this guy in the acting temporary position. And so we're going to shut the lights off on this program and put at risk the American people. It's an untenable, irresponsible position. But since he doesn't take that position until a week from Friday, I think we ought to at least extend this program through a week from Friday and allow for some more time for people to figure out the long-term solution, if there is one. So, Mr. President, I'm going to ask that, as if in legislative session, I'm going to ask unanimous consent that the Senate proceed to the immediate consideration of the bill at the desk. I will further ask that that bill be considered read a third time and passed, and the motion to reconsider be considered made and laid upon the table.
1: Objection. The Senator from Oregon.
2: Thank you, Mr. President. Does the Majority Leader, knows the bill that came up in the House had a strong bipartisan vote?
3: Senator Ron Wyden.
2: It was not something that one party simply tried to jam something through on the other. It was a strong bipartisan vote. It was defeated. The House is gone until the 23rd, so they can't do anything. Now, with respect to a couple of the details made by the Majority Leader, I've already indicated that on offer is my proposal, which is longer than anything that has come up in the last day. It's a real offer. And by the way, it's not changing any surveillance powers at all. All my proposal does is offer some transparency. And I think transparency information is relevant when there's been evidence of Americans being spied on. And I think that's why it's important. So for those reasons, Mr. President, I object.
4: Again, say for the record, Mr. President, because the senator from Oregon's proposal is designed to kill the bill. And there was a vote in the House, and I want to say there were 190 Republicans in the House who voted for a three-week extension. And there would have been a lot of Democrats if they hadn't been told by their leadership, like they have been told here, not to vote for an extension. This is an extension. This is an extension of current law. We have a proposal that's been negotiated by both sides. It will be a longer-term extension. So if you're rejecting the three-week extension, what I'm suggesting here and what you just objected to, because my understanding is, correct me if I'm wrong, that the reason all the Democrats went south on this in both the Senate and the House was because the nomination of a gentleman named Bill Pulte to be the acting temporary director of the Office of National Intelligence. If that's true, and if he doesn't take office until a week from Friday, what objection could there possibly be, to extending this program's authority until at least next Friday? So that we don't have a period where this program lapses, this program goes dark at a time when there are literally hundreds of thousands of people coming to this country for the World Cup. 1 week extension. That's all we're saying. And the Democrats are going to object to that. So, Mr. President, again, I will simply say this is on its face an irresponsible position that makes America and Americans less safe.
3: Senate Majority Leader John Thune, Republican from South Dakota, on the Senate floor in exchange with Senator Ron Wyden, Democrat from Oregon. And earlier you heard from Senator Tom Cotton, Republican from Arkansas, the Intelligence Committee Chair, as the Section 702 of FISA, the Foreign Spying Program, is now set to expire on Friday, as the Senate and House have not voted on an extension.
5: Campaign 2026 is underway, and the stakes couldn't be higher. Every seat in the United States House of Representatives is up for grabs, along with 33 U.S. Senate races, and the outcome of both could reshape the balance of power in Washington. Voters will also decide 36 gubernatorial contests. From the campaign trail to election night, follow Campaign 2026 on the C-SPAN networks. 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
7: AP News, I'm Ben Thomas. The day began with more U.S. strikes on Iran, Tehran retaliating against Bahrain, Kuwait, and Jordan, all of which host U.S. troops, followed by President Trump threatening another round. But Ed Donahue reports.
8: President Trump says he cancels strikes against Iran tonight because it looks like a deal is close to end the war.
9: We have a signing soon, and the documents are in pretty final shape. So we'll see. We'll see. Very good. Should be done. That should be done pretty quickly. They want it every bit as much as everybody else wants it.
8: The president has said they've been close to a deal before. He talked about the high price of oil and gas because of the closure of the Strait of Hormuz.
9: So it's going to come down, and when oil comes down, everything else comes down. And most importantly, we have a deal that Iran will never have a nuclear weapon, which was the whole purpose of what we had to go through to get this.
8: The U.S. and Iran traded strikes for a second straight day. I'm Ed Donahue.
7: Oil prices fell on the news, Brent crude dropping 2.9% to settle just above $90 per barrel. It was roughly $70 before the war. On Wall Street, stocks rallied to their best day in 2 months. The S&P jumped 1.8%, the Dow up 930 points or 1.9%, and the Nasdaq gaining 2.5%. But another inflation report showed a spike. Producer prices climbed last month at the fastest pace since November 2022. The Labor Department's index jumping 6.5% from May of last year. Mortgage rates were up, the average 30-year at 6.52%, just below its high for the year. President Trump says he'll nominate the U.S. Attorney for the Southern District of New York, Jay Clayton, as Director of National Intelligence. It comes amid pressure from Congress after his naming of Housing Finance Chief Bill Pulte met pushback from Republicans as well as Democrats. This is AP News.
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3: Welcome to Washington Today on C-SPAN Radio for Thursday, June 11, 2026. The House votes down an extension of the foreign spying power called FISA Section 702, a day before it is set to expire, with many Democrats upset at President Trump naming FHFA Director Bill Pulte as Acting Director of National Intelligence. After the vote, President Trump nominates Jay Clayton, U.S. Attorney for the Southern District of New York and former chair of the Securities and Exchange Commission, to be the permanent DNI. Just hours after President Trump says the U.S. would strike Iran very hard tonight, he calls off the bombing, claiming a breakthrough in negotiations with Iran. Secretary of State Marco Rubio signs a sports diplomacy partnership with UFC CEO Dana White. Acting Attorney General Todd Blanche announces indictments against three people in Ohio for conspiring to smuggle unaccompanied minors across the U.S. border. Congressman Robert Garcia of California, the Oversight Committee ranking Democrat, accuses Vice President J.D. Vance of leading a cover-up of the Jeffrey Epstein files after news reports about the Vice President's role in White House Situation Room meetings. First Lady Melania Trump promotes savings accounts for children in the foster care system. Plus, New York politicians talk about the NBA Knicks one game closer to a championship and World Cup football about to get underway. CBS News writes that multiple floors of the Pentagon were locked down for several hours on Thursday, and hazmat crews were deployed due to what was apparently a false alarm. Pentagon spokesman Sean Parnell issued a statement that Pentagon occupants were notified of a potential air quality issue, prompting immediate precautionary safety measures and evaluation. He added that subsequent testing confirmed no hazard existed, resulting in resuming normal operations. That was from CBS News. From the New York Times, the House on Thursday rejected a three-week extension of one of the government's most powerful surveillance authorities for collecting information on foreign threats overseas, further raising the prospect the law will expire on Saturday. In a 218-198 vote, Democrats and several Republicans opposed even temporarily renewing a statute that underpins the government's cornerstone electronic spying program known as Section 702 of the Foreign Intelligence Surveillance Act. It left the law, now set to expire after midnight on Friday, facing its gravest threat in years, with the Senate also at an impasse over extending it. A clutch of bipartisan lawmakers had until recently been negotiating some marginal changes to the law in a push to earn enough support from privacy advocates to extend the authority for 3 years. But the group splintered after President Trump said last week he was installing Bill Pulte, his top housing official and a close ally who has no intelligence background, as acting director of national intelligence, reporting from the New York Times. House Speaker Mike Johnson, Republican of Louisiana, spoke to reporters after the vote.
11: Well, I don't know if the American people just saw what happened on the floor, but it is shameful and it is very, very dangerous. Let me just tell you what's happened here. Today, we just offered a simple, clean, three-week extension of the FISA national security law. The Democrats, 199 of them, voted against a clean three-week extension for political purposes, and when the bill went down, they applauded. They applauded it. That record and that video is going to live in infamy. I pray that we do not have a serious calamity on our shores over the next few weeks. We have done everything we possibly can. House Republicans are trying to govern. We're trying to keep the American people safe. On April 29th, we passed a three-year extension of the FISA national security law. It has been sitting over in the Senate, and because the Democrats in the Senate are playing political games as well, they're unable to pass it. So we did everything within our power to try to ensure that this statute does not expire, and the Democrats are using it as a political hostage. Now, this is their custom in the 119th Congress. This is what Democrats do right now. You will remember that earlier this year, they took the Department of Homeland Security, two of its most important agencies, and turned those into hostages. They shut down the government. They shut down TSA agents and border security and cybersecurity capabilities and the Coast Guard. Why? Because they were insistent that we no longer secure the national border. They wanted to give $0 to that. And they were insistent that we do not continue to remove criminal, illegal aliens from American communities to keep the American people safe. That is what the current Democrat Party stands for in Washington. They are willing to jeopardize the safety and the security of the American people to make a cheap political point. Now, Hakeem Jeffries is a Democrat leader in the House. They put out a statement this morning saying that what is their reason? What is their excuse for this? Their excuse is that they're upset about a very temporary appointment that the President of the United States has already said would be very temporary in nature while he searches for and selects a new director of national intelligence. That is an important process that takes some time and thought and deliberation, and the President of the United States has the right, the ability, the responsibility, the duty to do that well. He has a lot going on right now, as we all know, and the President is deliberate about that. I spoke with him less than an hour ago about it. He is very close to a decision, and the Democrats know that, but they see this as a political moment that they can somehow score political points. It is detestable. It is dangerous. It is going to jeopardize the safety and security of the American people. We all know what's going on around the country right now. We're hosting the World Cup, FIFA. We have big soccer matches all around the country, 11 cities around America. We have the America 250, Freedom 250 events going on here in the Capitol and all around the country. There are large sporting events, local communities. Those things are in jeopardy right now because the Foreign Intelligence Surveillance Act is exactly what the name implies. It is how we monitor terrorists who are plotting and planning dangerous events in the country, in our homeland. The reason we have not had a mass casualty event like 9/11 since that great tragedy is because we have this statute. And today, the Democrats in the House just voted it down, 199 of them voted against it, and they applauded. They applauded when the statute went down.
3: House Speaker Mike Johnson, Republican from Louisiana, at a news conference today. The House vote to extend FISA Section 702 for 3 weeks past Friday's deadline failed 198-218. Not even a majority and 80 votes short of the two-thirds vote needed to pass under the procedures that were used. It was mostly party line. 7 Democrats voted yes, 19 Republicans voted no. The House Minority Leader Hakeem Jeffries, Democrat from New York, was asked about it at his own news conference.
12: In terms of FISA, obviously the bill just failed. You know, Democrats mostly vote against it. But Speaker Johnson just said, you know, there's no reason to pull Bill Pulte because he's going to be there such a short time. What's your response to that?
13: If there's no reason to pull Bill Pulte, according to Speaker Johnson, based on the fact that Bill Pulte is only scheduled to be there for a short period of time, then that's the reason to pull Bill Pulte. He's deeply unqualified, deeply unserious, and deeply dangerous. We've made clear publicly and directly to Republicans in the Congress and certainly to the administration that in order to get back to good faith negotiations about surveillance authority, the proposed elevation of Bill Pulte needs to be reversed. Bill Pulte is not qualified to be the acting director of national intelligence. Based on the statute, national security experience is required. Bill Pulte has no national security experience, no law enforcement experience, and no military experience. And so it is highly irresponsible to try to elevate Bill Pulte, as we've made publicly clear, repeatedly, to Republicans and to the administration. Earlier today, it was a show vote that House Republican leadership brought to the floor today because they knew the bill would go down in flames. House Republicans, 19 of them voted against the temporary extension of surveillance authority in the absence of meaningful reforms to protect the privacy and civil liberties of the American people. There is bipartisan opposition to temporarily extending surveillance authority and putting it in the hands of Donald Trump, Cash Patel, and Bill Pulte. That's a completely untenable situation. And hopefully Republicans will learn that lesson.
3: House Minority Leader Hakeem Jeffries, Democrat from New York, after the vote not to extend FISA Section 702. President Trump said in a Truth Social post on Wednesday that Bill Pulte will take over as acting director of national intelligence on June 19th and that he was looking for a permanent DNI with national security experience. Today, the president posted, "I'm pleased to announce the nomination of very highly respected Jay Clayton, former chair of the Securities and Exchange Commission, the former head of Sullivan and Cromwell, one of the most prominent and successful law firms anywhere in the world, and the current U.S. attorney for the Southern District of New York, to be the next director of national intelligence and, importantly, to serve in my cabinet. Few people anywhere in the legal community are respected at the level of Jay. I encourage the United States Senate to confirm Jay as soon as possible. Thank you for your attention to this matter, President Donald J. Trump." Congressman Jim Himes, Democrat of Connecticut, Intelligence Committee ranking member, writing on X, "I've known and respected Jay Clayton for decades. His intelligence, temperament, and deep commitment to public service will make him a terrific DNI. Had this nomination been made a week ago, lots of pain might have been avoided." But Bloomberg News's Eric Wasson, quoting Senator Chuck Schumer, Democrat from New York, the minority leader, about the Clayton nomination for DNI, "Doesn't matter what else they do, Pulte's got to be gone. He's still in that role." President Donald Trump in the White House Oval Office was asked about his nomination of Jay Clayton and also of Bill Pulte.
14: DNI, Mr. President, do you intend to have Bill Pulte continue to serve as the acting director of national intelligence? And do you think it's unreasonable that some Republicans have concerns that he has no intelligence experience, even if he's serving in this acting role?
9: But he's intelligent, unlike a lot of other people.
14: But do you think that's a fair comment? No intelligence?
9: He's only there for a little while. He's running it for a short while when we get a very talented person, Jay Clayton, in. As you know, Jay Clayton's an incredible talent, head of Sullivan and Cromwell. He was head of the SEC. He was now Southern District. I mean, nobody has better credentials.
14: But Bill will run it for sure.
9: Well, he's done a fantastic job at Fannie Mae, Freddie Mac. Created tremendous. It's probably worth $1 trillion now. He's done a great job. He's a smart guy.
15: Mr. President.
3: President Donald Trump taking reporters' questions in the White House Oval Office. Of the 19 Republicans who voted today against FISA Section 702 temporary extension, many did so because they don't support the program without a change to a warrant requirement when listening to Americans' conversations. Congressman Tim Burchett, Republican of Tennessee, is one of them, and he spoke to reporters on the steps of the Capitol.
15: Why did you vote the way you did?
16: If it was bad under the Biden administration, now we're in the majority and we don't change it, it's worse under us because we know it's wrong. You should not be able to go into anybody's life without a warrant. You should not be able to bug their phones without a warrant. But the FBI abused this thing thousands upon thousands of times. I mean, there was instances where they're trying to hook up with some girl and they did it. Again, if it was wrong under Biden, it should be worse under us because we know it's wrong. Yet we don't have the guts to fix it. And I'm tired of hearing people are going to die. People are going to die no matter what because we're a bunch of gutless wusses that won't do anything about fixing these problems. And I'm sick of it. So, no, I voted no.
3: Congressman Tim Burchett, Republican from Tennessee, speaking to reporters on the steps of the Capitol building in the House, voted against a temporary extension of FISA Section 702. And the Hill reports that Senate Democrats on Thursday blocked Republicans' attempt to pass a short-term extension of the nation's spying power by unanimous consent. This is Washington Today. Now to the war with Iran. President Trump writing on Truth Social this morning, the United States will be hitting Iran, whose Navy, Air Force, radar, anti-aircraft, and all the forms of defense, together with most of its offensive capability, are gone very hard tonight. At some point in the not-too-distant future, we'll be taking Karg Island and other oil infrastructure points and assume total control of their oil and gas markets, much like we have with Venezuela. Part of the post by President Trump this morning. Then later he posted, based on the fact that discussions with the Islamic Republic of Iran have been brought to the highest level of Iranian leadership and approved, I have, as President of the United States, canceled the scheduled strikes and bombings against Iran this evening. Discussions and final points have been in both concept and great detail approved by all parties involved, including the United States, Israel, Saudi Arabia, UAE, Qatar, Turkey, Pakistan, Bahrain, Kuwait, Jordan, Egypt, and others. The naval blockade will remain in full force and effect until this transaction is finalized, time and place of the signing to be announced shortly. That post by President Trump, and he later talked about it in the White House Oval Office.
9: Settlement of the war with Iran, and we're going to be subject to finalization of documents, which should get done over the next few days. Probably have a signing maybe in Europe, and great thing. Stock market's up 1,000 points. That means they like the deal. See, that means they like the market goes down. That means they don't like the deal. But it's been up. Oil's dropped. Oil will start coming down to, I think, even lower than it was before. I said I was in Iowa. It was $1.85 a gallon. And I don't know if I'm going to get there, but we're going to get pretty close. It's going to come down. And when oil comes down, everything else comes down. And most importantly, we have a deal that Iran will never have a nuclear weapon, which was the whole purpose of what we had to go through to get this. So it was a big, very big thing. But we have a signing soon, and the documents are in pretty final shape. So we'll see. We'll see. Very good. Should be done. That should be done pretty quickly. They want it every bit as much as everybody else wants. And I think a lot of good relationships can ensue from this. I just spoke with the leaders of many of the countries that were mentioned in the release. I just spoke to Bibi. I spoke to the head of great heads of nations, Qatar, UAE, and, Saudi Arabia, Bahrain, Kuwait, and others. And we're going to be talking to Turkey. President Erdogan is great. And it's really a wonderful thing. With a lot of spirit. Pakistan was fantastic. The prime minister and the, I call him the general. He's a general. He's a great, great general. He's so great that he's actually a field marshal, a step above. And they're all very happy. The whole Middle East is happy. And long beyond the Middle East, the strait will open as soon as we have it signed.
3: President Donald Trump in the White House Oval Office. Headline at CNBC, Dow surges 900 points after Trump says U.S. will soon sign a deal with Iran. Oil falls. The Dow up 929, NASDAQ up 640, and S&P up 127. A few members of Congress, members of the Armed Services Committee, were asked about the Iran war today at the Center for a New American Security, or CNS, annual National Security Conference. First, Congressman Jason Crow, Democrat from Colorado.
17: The president has said he's already resolved this. We've won it six times already, in his view. We've opened the Strait of Hormuz seven times. We just stumble day to day. There is no cohesive strategy. They haven't actually been able to articulate what the off-ramp is. When we're in a situation where we have to tune into what the Iranians say to get the real information on the status of the negotiations, that's a huge problem, right? Because the information coming out of the administration is inconsistent at best, and misleading at worst. So, we're spending tremendous amounts of money, tens of billions of dollars, somewhere between 50 and 100 billion probably, to date. We haven't been able to get a good number on what this has cost us. There are engagements daily. There's really no effective ceasefire. We lost an Apache helicopter, and gratefully, the two crew members were rescued. That was nothing short of a miracle. Our service members remain at great risk there, and Americans are paying for it.
3: Congressman Jason Crow, Democrat from Colorado, on a panel with two other House Armed Services Committee members, Don Bacon, Republican of Nebraska, and Adam Smith, Democrat from Washington State, who also spoke about the state of the war.
18: Now, when it comes to Iran, I served nearly 30 years in the Air Force. Iran has killed about 1,000 Americans. I served in Iraq, the biggest threat we had with the proxy groups from Iran. So I had a little bit of a supportive spirit of the president. I feel like this should have been done 10 years ago. You can't let a country kill 1,000 Americans. But it's clear to me that at this point, with the 2 months of negotiations, the Iranians perceive the president of wanting, of being desperate for a deal. That's what it comes across to me. And that doesn't play well with, if you're the Iranians are trying to think they can milk him now. And I think if we're going to get a deal that does work on a nuclear weapon and get what they have, well, they made a mistake, the Iranians, of telling Witkoff that they had enough fuel for 10 weapons. And I think this has inspired what happened 3 or 4 months ago. If we're going to get a deal that deals with the nuclear stuff and get an agreement that is good, we got to break their will. And months and months of negotiations and allowing them to control those straits, they have the advantage right now. So I think we're going to have to put military pressure on them and block every single dollar from coming into Iran if we're going to get them in the right spirit to negotiate correctly. So that's, I think, where we're at. The president looks too eager to get a deal, and that's a bit of an American trait, mm-hmm. But it's not working. That does not work with Iran.
12: Ranking Member Smith, where do you think shifted?
19: Sure. I think it's really important to understand what actually is going on here, because it's not that complicated. President Trump thought that a 4 to 6 week bombing campaign in Iran could fundamentally break the Iranian regime. It's wrong to say they didn't have a plan. It's correct to say that their plan was stupid, idiotic, and had no chance of succeeding. But their plan was they're going to bomb Iran for 4 weeks, and Iran will break. Either the regime will collapse, basically fingers crossed on that one, or whoever is there will just fundamentally give in to everything that Donald Trump wants, because he bullies people, they give him what he wants. That's the way the world works. Now, for 15 years, I've sat through the briefings that explain that scenario, that explain that Iran has certain asymmetric advantages that make that highly unlikely to happen. But that's what they did. So 4 to 6 weeks, they bombed them, and Iran did not break. They did not capitulate. So plan B was kind of the blockade. Okay, the blockade will break them, and that will force them to come and give us everything that they want. That, too, didn't work. And again, I really want to emphasize, this was well understood. Because Iran had the basic asymmetric advantage. We have to defeat them. We have to break their regime and force them to fundamentally change in order to get what Trump wants. All Iran has to do is survive and be able to inflict pain. That's much, much simpler. And that's what they've been able to do. And again, that's what every single expert said with like a 95% probability was going to happen. And yet Trump stumbled into that conflict anyway. Now, what's going to happen? Is more bombing going to change that? It's not. Trump has decided to go for the wish fulfillment approach, which is basically who just keeps saying it over and over again. I'm reminded of my first election. It was a close election, and the press kept asking me every half hour, are you ready to declare victory? And finally I just said, do I get to do that? Can I just say I win and I win? That's what Trump's doing. We won. It's over. It's not. We are stuck. Okay, that's where we're at because we were not able to break the regime. And I take Don's point about how bad Iran is. But look, if you're going to say something is completely unacceptable, one of the things you better have in the front of your mind is how you're going to make that so. If it's unacceptable, that implies that it is within your power to change it. Is it within our power to fundamentally break the Iranian regime? It's not, in my opinion. So what should we do? A more realistic strategy. We were in such good position before this war started to force Iran to make a nuclear deal. Decided not to do it, decided to go for the whole thing, thinking that we could bomb them into submission, and now we're stuck. And I don't see anything changing in terms of Iran fundamentally, you know, being broken. We have to negotiate the best deal we can and end this war, because the cost is staggering to the global economy. It's certainly impacting our economy, but in Asia and elsewhere. It is massively disrupting the entire globe, and the Trump administration still has the same plan. We're going to drop a few more bombs, and then it's going to work. I don't think it is.
3: Congressman Adam Smith, Democrat from Washington State, ranking member on the Armed Services Committee, on a panel with two other members of the committee, Don Bacon, Republican from Nebraska, and Jason Crow, Democrat from Colorado, hosted by the Center for a New American Security, holding their annual National Security Conference in Washington. NPR writing that President Trump said Thursday he's canceling strikes in Iran for this evening and that a peace deal is imminent. They write it's the latest salvo in a series of whiplash proclamations threatening more strikes and promising peace. Euronews writing the European Central Bank announced today that it is raising rates by 0.25% for the first time in 3 years due to the ongoing war in the Middle East. It's the bank's first rate hike since 2023 when it raised rates in response to surging energy prices caused by Russia's full-scale invasion of Ukraine. Again, that was from Euronews. International Monetary Fund Managing Director Kristalina Georgieva told journalists in Brussels today how the war with Iran is affecting the global economy.
20: The latest shock from the war in the Middle East and the associated rise in energy prices have weakened the outlook and added to structural headwinds Europe already faced, including population aging and subdued productivity growth. As a result, we have revised growth down and inflation up already in April. Since then, disruptions have proven more persistent than we assumed. Inflation has risen noticeably, and consumer confidence has plummeted. That led to further downward revisions for growth and upward revisions for inflation. On growth, we now project 0.9% in 2026, 1.2% in 2027. This leads us to a cumulative downward revision of around 0.7 percentage points. For headline inflation, we project 2.8% in 26, 2.3% in 27. This is a cumulative revision of 1.2% to the price levels relative to pre-war. Risks are tilted to the downside. We all recognize that uncertainty around the directions of the Middle East war is very high. If we have a more persistent energy shock, if geopolitical tensions flare up, if financial conditions tighten, that would further hold growth down. Higher energy prices would also keep inflation elevated.
3: Kristalina Georgieva, the IMF Managing Director at a news conference today in Brussels. This is Washington Today. Senator Elizabeth Warren, Democrat from Massachusetts, ranking member on the Banking Committee today, criticized NVIDIA CEO Jensen Huang for not accepting an invitation to testify at a hearing titled AI and the American Dream, Promoting Innovation, Affordability, and American Dominance. NVIDIA is the world's most valuable company, and it designed some of the world's most advanced computer chips and hardware that drives AI. Senator Warren said she wanted to talk about the company's business in China and its approach to U.S. technology export controls.
0: Now, I invited NVIDIA's CEO, Jensen Huang, to testify at this hearing, and he refused to join us. I invited Mr. Huang because he and NVIDIA are lobbying hard to get a blank check from the Trump administration to allow the sale of advanced chips to China. Mr. Huang's efforts have alarmed senior military leaders here in the United States who have warned that such technology could strengthen China's military and put our own national security at risk. No matter, in Trump's D.C., money talks, and President Trump appears to be giving policy handouts to the highest bidder. If it's not plain old-fashioned bribery, it sure smells like it. Mr. Huang and NVIDIA have been active here in D.C. NVIDIA donated $1 million to the Trump inauguration. Mr. Huang made a big donation to Trump's favorite project, his gold-encrusted ballroom. Mr. Huang wheedled his way into a seat on Air Force One on the president's summit with President Xi in China. Mr. Huang even managed to score a meeting with President Xi himself, along with President Trump, about NVIDIA's business interests. All that sucking up to the president has paid off big time for Mr. Huang. America had strong export controls that would have blocked NVIDIA from selling these chips to China. But the Trump administration is relaxing these rules. The Trump administration has also turned a blind eye as massive numbers of these chips have been sold elsewhere, then somehow magically made it to China. The American people deserve to hear Mr. Huang answer hard questions from both sides about the role he has played in undermining our national security.
3: Senator Elizabeth Warren, Democrat from Massachusetts, Banking Committee ranking member at today's hearing. As a headline from Politico, OpenAI says China launched influence campaign to shape U.S. attitudes on AI data centers. The subhead, the report's findings are likely to further fuel claims made by Republicans and pro-AI voices that foreign entities have tried to meddle in the debate over AI data centers. Secretary of State Marco Rubio and UFC President and CEO Dana White signed a memorandum of understanding today establishing a new public-private partnership to enhance sports diplomacy initiatives and collaborate on the global growth of mixed martial arts, according to the State Department. This comes just days before UFC 250, a UFC event Sunday night on the South Lawn of the White House celebrating America's 250th anniversary. Secretary Rubio spoke at the signing today at the State Department.
21: It truly is the United Nations of fighting. If you think about the number of countries that are represented, and I think that roster will continue to grow, Lawrence, I really do. I think the number of people and champions you're going to get from around the world will continue to be added. And I can tell you this is true, and I can tell you about your global reach because the president, and I have another job and spend a lot of time at the White House, the number of foreign leaders that want to come to this is unbelievable. It's to the point where we may have a diplomatic crisis because it's like, you know, we can't bring everybody. And they follow, and some of them don't even have a fighter in the fight from their country. They just want to come because they are fans of the sport and they follow it. But to be honest with you, some of the countries that are represented in these fights, most Americans, because it's not their job to track this, have never heard of that country in their life. Have never heard about their country, have never heard about that person or where they came from until they saw a fighter from that nation step into the ring. And between that and the bios that sometimes come with the profiles leading up to the fight, it is also educating Americans about cultures, societies all over the world. The third is the power of convening. You know, we have very few things left in our society, and I would say in the world, that convenes us all. We are so divided by so many different things. You know, we get our news from different places. We follow different accounts online. We do everything separate from one another in this country, and I would say increasingly around the world. We are so polarized. There are only a handful of things that bring people together in one place at one time, united by their interest in one thing. We need more of those. We need more of those forums and those settings in which we can bring people together to enjoy something together and find something in common.
3: Secretary of State Marco Rubio at the State Department today, joined by UFC President and CEO Dana White as they signed a sports diplomacy memorandum of understanding. Ultimate Fighting Championship is the world's largest mixed martial arts organization. It broadcasts to more than 1 billion households across 165 countries and brings in over $1.5 billion in revenue each year. Washington Today continues in a moment.
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3: 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President Donald Trump took action today to restore commercial fishing in three of America's marine national monuments in the Pacific Ocean. USA Today writes it will restore commercial fishing to about 500,000 square miles in the Pacific, is aimed at boosting the U.S. fishing industry and lowering seafood prices for consumers, and it rolls back protections for areas that are considered pristine ocean ecosystems. So it's from USA Today. The areas are near Hawaii, the Philippines, and American Samoa. The president signed the order in the White House Oval Office.
22: So it's my honor to be taking this action to lower seafood costs and generate millions and millions of dollars in new business for our great, really great fishermen, great people, by restoring commercial access to three areas of the Western Pacific Ocean. It's a large amount of space we're talking about that they were restricted. Other countries would use it, but our country couldn't use it. You ever hear anything so stupid?
3: President Donald Trump in the White House Oval Office. Axios writes that House Republicans are looking at paying for Iran war costs with savings from the ongoing crackdown on fraud in federal health programs as they begin the process of assembling another party-line budget bill. GOP lawmakers contend Medicare and Medicaid are rife with theft, but the new effort risks crossing the line into benefit cuts that could prompt political backlash in an election year. The push is part of a third effort to use the party-line process known as reconciliation to bypass a Democratic filibuster in the Senate. That was from Axios. Today, the House passed a resolution that, quote, condemns actors seeking to defraud the United States government and expresses the sense of the House of Representatives that government-wide fraud and improper payment prevention reforms will meaningfully improve the financial prosperity of the United States and that federal program eligibility should be verified before payment. Congressman Brad Finstad, Republican from Minnesota, spoke in favor on the House floor.
23: For far too long, fraud has run rampant throughout federally funded, state-administered programs in states like mine, Minnesota. It's allowed bad actors to steal billions of hard-earned taxpayer dollars. Taxpayer dollars meant to feed hungry children. Taxpayer dollars meant to help with and assist low-income adults. Taxpayer dollars that were intended to help veterans afford housing. And taxpayer dollars that were meant to provide affordable child care. This administration and congressional Republicans remain committed to putting an end to this nonsense and ensuring assistance programs are there to serve our neighbors who truly need them, not fraudsters. And, Mr. Speaker, you know, I'm just a common-sense farmer from southern Minnesota, and it's beyond me and my understanding that tackling this fraud epidemic in this country should not be defined by the sweatshirt and the label we have on that sweatshirt. It should not be a sweatshirt with an R on it. It should not be a sweatshirt with a D. This should be the issue that we all put the sweatshirt on that has USA. And we are protecting the taxpayers of this country We should be committed to putting these fraudsters in jail, and that should not be a partisan issue. That should not be a red state or a blue state issue. Earlier this week, the House Oversight Committee released a report exposing, in my state of Minnesota, how Governor Walz and Attorney General Ellison were aware of the widespread fraud taking place throughout the state. They had the authority to stop it, and they failed to act. Today's resolution affirms our commitment to combating waste, fraud, and abuse, and it's our commitment that we need to protect the generosity of the American taxpayer. I am proud to support this legislation that holds fraudsters accountable. And I urge my colleagues to vote yes, and I yield.

0: to do that. And I thank the gentleman from Texas. I know he is sincere in his commitment to address this issue. But this resolution turns what should be a bipartisan effort into a partisan political attack that points the finger only at Democratic-led states and governors while pretending the problem does not exist in Republican-led states. The gentleman said we should follow the story, but this resolution is an incomplete story. It doesn't go where the story goes. Let's talk about some of the story that this resolution leaves out. Mississippi, Republican Governor Tate Reeves, in the largest public fraud case in that state's history, more than $77 million was stolen from the Temporary Assistance for Needy Families, or TANF program, money meant for some of the poorest families in America. It was diverted to professional athletes, horse farms, and a volleyball complex. An audit found tens of millions in misspent federal funds. And some of that money ended up in the pocket of Trump endorser and outspoken MAGA Republican Brett Favre, who took taxpayer dollars for speaking engagements and never showed up. He pocketed the taxpayers' money and never showed up. In December of 2024, Mississippi was ordered to repay $101 million in misspent welfare money. That state's Republican-controlled legislature has done nothing to address that fraud and corruption. As of today, they're sitting on $145 million in unallocated TANF funds with no real plan. This resolution names Governor Waltz and A.G. Ellison and mischaracterizes what's happened in Minnesota. It says nothing about Governor Reeves, who was directly implicated in the cover-up of the fraud.
1: Congressman James Walkinshaw, Democrat from Virginia, the House passed this bill by a vote of 235 to 177 with two voting present. 23 Democrats voted yes with all Republicans. And the two present votes, Goodlander of New Hampshire and Infume of Maryland, both Democrats. New York Post writes, the Department of Justice announced indictments Thursday of three illegal immigrants who sought to smuggle more than a dozen children into the U.S. by exploiting the loopholes created by the Biden administration, according to the indictment. The Guatemalan nationals, quote, took part in a wide-ranging conspiracy that included submitting bogus sponsor applications in order to take custody of unaccompanied migrant kids, Acting Attorney General Todd Blanche told reporters. That was from the New York Post. The acting attorney general spoke at a Justice Department news conference in Washington.
2: Today we are announcing the indictments of three individuals, Maritza Kawik Koch, her brother, Carlos Augustin Kawik Koch, and Gladys Marina Call Chen. This was out of the Northern District of Ohio. All three are illegal aliens from Guatemala who allegedly took part in a wide-ranging conspiracy to smuggle more than a dozen children into the United States by scamming the system and exploiting the loopholes created by the last administration. This is one example, one indictment, but it is not unique. There are over 15,500 super sponsor cases that we have identified along with DHS. And again, these super sponsor cases are when somebody sponsors more than three children, unrelated, and they're unaccompanied minors that come in the United States. I also want to announce today, from the same district in Ohio, the Northern District, the sentencing of another criminal illegal alien who was convicted, also from Guatemala. He was a 27-year-old man who came to the United States, smuggled in a 14-year-old child by submitting false paperwork and lying on the forms, claiming to be her brother, proceeded to sexually assault this young woman. And these two cases, while only two, help explain how what was going on is really the stuff of nightmares. Now, these charges brought by the Department of Justice show the important partnership between HHS and DHS and with the Department of Justice. All of us are going after those who illegally brought children to this country. And again, these are dangerous and lonely paths from wherever they're coming into the United States, and many of them have had heinous crimes committed against them.
1: Acting Attorney General Todd Blanche at a news conference in Washington, joined by the Homeland Security Secretary Mark Wayne Mullen. A Homeland Security Department Inspector General report from 2024 found the Biden administration lost track of more than 3

0: 300,000 migrant children who entered the country between 2021 and 24. Story from The Hill on Thursday, Congressman Robert Garcia, Democrat of California, Democrats' ranking member on the House Oversight and Government Reform Committee, pledged to investigate Vice President Vance's role in the Trump administration's, quote, cover-up of actions tied to now-deceased convicted sex offender Jeffrey Epstein. His comments follow a report from the New York Times that alleged Vance headed the White House response to an explosive article from the Wall Street Journal detailing President Trump's relationship with Epstein amid public pressure to release information regarding the disgraced financier's associates. That was from The Hill. Congressman Garcia spoke to reporters on the steps of the U.S. Capitol.
1: Yesterday's reporting in the New York Times we find to be a bombshell as it relates to information around the Epstein case. For the very first time, we have the Vice President of the United States, who we now know has been involved in directing strategy on this massive cover-up, from the Situation Room. The top administration officials, the Vice President, the White House Chief of Staff, the Director of the FBI, the Attorney General, top communications staff are sitting around the Situation Room planning strategy on how to cover up the Epstein files. They're talking strategy on how to ensure that Donald Trump is not accused of anything, that he's not, his name is not, does not appear. They're talking strategy on how to possibly get Ghislaine Maxwell a pardon or what that would look like. They're actually suggest, the Vice President suggested that Tucker Carlson should interview Ghislaine Maxwell to exonerate Donald Trump. This is for us. We now know that the Vice President and Vice President Vance has been directly involved in this massive cover-up. So for us, that is critical information. And we're going to be asking James Comer, we've done it already, but we're going to be asking formally here in the next day. We have to speak to Vice President Vance. We have to speak to Susie Wiles. We have to speak to Kash Patel, because they are having meetings in the Situation Room about covering up the Epstein files and protecting Donald Trump. And so this is, to us, a huge smoking gun as it relates to what the Vice President is doing in the Situation Room. Any other questions about this topic?
2: You don't think that those are privileged questions or privileged conversations?
3: Do you think it's possible to get Todd Blanche under oath in the way you envision?
1: Well, look, first, Todd Blanche, James Comer has already agreed to bring in Todd Blanche, so even if we have to do a subpoena, he should be under oath, and it has to be done in a way that's public, and it's videotaped and released to the public. As it relates to privileged conversations, look, we have reporting now, I think pretty substantial reporting, that the Vice President is leading meetings in the Situation Room about the Epstein files. So they have a responsibility to come forward and explain to us why the hell that's happening and why they're strategizing about Ghislaine Maxwell. And then after the strategy session, Todd Blanchard goes to meet with her, and then they're talking about even things like a pardon in the Situation Room. The Situation Room is designed for national security crisis, and they're having, and J.D. Vance is convening meetings in that room. And so it's really concerning, and I think the Vice President now has a lot of questions to answer.
0: Congressman Robert Garcia, Democrat from California, the Oversight Committee ranking member, speaking to reporters outside the U.S. Capitol building today. CNN's Brian Stelter reported on Wednesday that New York Times reporters have detailed reporting from inside the Situation Room, quote, a guarded space used not to weigh a foreign threat, but to steer the president around a political problem concerning a notorious dead pedophile, and that there is a massive leak hunt underway. A person who has detected the hunt told me this morning. That was from CNN's Brian Stelter. CNBC writing ahead of the official launch of Trump accounts. First Lady Melania Trump on Thursday announced a new savings and investment initiative in conjunction with U.S. Department of Treasury. The Fostering the Future accounts will be geared toward children in foster care. Under this initiative, states will be able to open Trump accounts on behalf of eligible children. That was from CNBC. Here's First Lady Melania Trump.
4: For the first time, children in foster care will have access to a dedicated savings and investment vehicle, Fostering the Future accounts. Fostering the Future accounts give foster children the same chance for asset ownership and long-term wealth building as every other American child. By By investing in our foster youth now, we help strengthen America's workforce, communities, and economic future. Ownership turns the principle of individual liberty into sustainable reality. For children in foster care, this is especially important. America can offer services, help, and protection, but real freedom means being able to make independent choices about your own future. Property ownership helps make that possible. When they turn 18, foster youth will be able to access the assets they own through fostering the future accounts. This will give them a foundation for independence and opportunity. For fostering the future youth, empowerment comes through ownership. This includes ownership of knowledge through education, and now ownership through savings and investment accounts. Education and savings accounts are the first steps toward personal independence. Fostering the future accounts help create the conditions where liberty can flourish. Success is not about how many benefits a person receives, but rather about how much independence they achieve. Starting today, the Treasury will let state child welfare agencies and foster youth representatives set up fostering the future accounts for children in foster care.
0: First Lady Melania Trump at today's announcement at the Treasury Department. Again, from the CNBC article, more than 400,000 children are in foster care in the U.S., and many are considered financially vulnerable, according to federal data. And the White House says that so far 23 state governors have pledged to set up these accounts for foster children within their states. This is Washington Today. Washington Examiner writing that nearly two dozen Democratic senators on Thursday urged the Agriculture Department to expand its war against the New World screw worm, warning that new tactics are needed after the parasitic fly recently crossed the U.S. border. Ag Secretary Brooke Rollins met with ranchers in La Pryor, Texas, where the New World screw worm has been located. She then met with reporters.
5: I just saw that CDC declared a screwworm emergency plan. Can you talk about that at all and what that means?
6: Yeah, so just a couple of hours ago, CDC also declared the emergency. This, again, reflects President Trump and our entire administration's vigilance on this particular issue. And I appreciate it. I think a couple people mentioned this. You know, when this started to pop up, well, it's been popping up now for a number of years, but when we walked in the door January of last year and realized that really not much had been done to prepare for this moment, no funds had been secured, very little staff, no money invested, no plan deployed, how important it was to move out. But what I think makes this particular moment different is that the all of government approach. And so whether CDC this morning, EPA or Environmental Protection Agency approving the Novo fly in record time, Secretary Kennedy over at HHS, approving the deployment of the HHS veterinarians. We need more veterinarians in Texas. We can talk about that too. Whether it is the Secretary of War and the Army Corps of Engineer, you know, you go to them, there are a lot of challenges in our world right now with safety. So you don't really know what the reaction will be when you go to them and you say, I need you to prioritize a sterile fly facility in Edinburgh, Texas, and it's going to cost almost $1 billion. And this was at a time when the Trump government was working to shrink the footprint of government and save money and return tax dollars to the citizen. But without hesitation, whether it was President Trump, Vice President Vance, and Secretary Pete Hegseth, they said, we will bump this to the very top of the list. So taking what would have probably been a five-year process and shrinking it to 2 years, including permitting. It's a radiated facility. It's not a, you're not building a grocery store here. But to shrink the years, to peel the years off is just a huge credit to the team. However, there's more work to be done. I believe, John believes, that we're going to actually peel more time off to get that facility up and running very, very quickly. So the CDC is just one more step in the right direction that allows us to deploy more resources at the federal level. But the importance of the partnership at the state level cannot be overstated. And I think sometimes all the different layers of government tend to work in silos. And that has been, I believe, the game changer here, why we have been able to move so quickly, staff up so much, break ground, open dispersal facilities. Metapa comes online in just a couple of weeks at literally record speed, realizing that we started at ground zero about a year ago, year and a couple months. So thank you.
0: Agriculture Secretary Brooke Rollins speaking to reporters after meeting with ranchers in La Pryor, Texas. Reuters writing the Food and Drug Administration today authorized the emergency use of a generic over-the-counter tablet to treat infestations caused by the new world screw worm in dogs and cats as the government steps up efforts to contain the parasite. And now to sports. New York City Mayor Zohran Mamdani, a Democrat, launching a new video series titled Morning Pitch. And today he talked about the logistics of the FIFA World Cup soccer tournament, which starts today, co-hosted by the U.S., Mexico, and Canada. But he had to start with the hometown New York Knicks taking a commanding lead over the San Antonio Spurs in the NBA Finals.
7: Good morning, New York City, and welcome to the Morning Pitch. You give us 5 minutes, and we'll give you the World Cup. But first, the energy in our city right now is incredible. Against all odds last night, the Knicks made the largest comeback in finals history. 29 points. Time and again, people have doubted the Knicks, and time and again, the Knicks have proven the doubters wrong. OG Anunoby with the greatest outstretched hand since Diego Maradona. We are one game away from winning it all. I have just 3 words for my fellow New Yorkers. Knicks in 5. This is an incredible time to be a sports fan, and frankly, an even greater time to be a New Yorker. Today, the Mexican and South African national teams will kick off the World Cup just as they did in 2010. And beginning this Saturday, June 13th, New York New Jersey Stadium will host 8 matches just across the Hudson River, culminating in the most watched sporting event on the planet, the World Cup Final. This is a big city, and we know how to put on big events. The World Cup will be no exception. Over the next 5.5 weeks, we will implement long-standing plans to ensure that our infrastructure and transportation networks run smoothly and that every New Yorker and visitor is safe. Agencies across government have been preparing for this event for months, frankly, some even for years. And before every match held in the tri-state area, I will speak directly to the people, just as I am now, to share weather forecasts, transit information, and World Cup updates.
0: New York City Mayor Zohran Mamdani, a Democrat, in a video today. In Washington, D.C., Congressman Hakeem Jeffries, Democrat from New York, the minority leader, was asked about last night's Knicks-Spurs game.
8: It was an epic win last night by the New York Knicks, one for the ages, handful of members, most of whom were from New York or who had ties to New York, watched the game all the way through the historic comeback that took place in the second half. I do think the beginning of the comeback began when the Wu-Tang Clan performed at halftime and changed the trajectory of what had occurred in that first half. But the people of New York have fallen in love with this particular team because they have the heart of New Yorkers. They never give up. New York City, the concrete jungle where dreams are made of, there's nothing you can't do, as the Knicks demonstrated yesterday.
0: Congressman Hakeem Jeffries, Democrat from New York, minority leader, news conference in Washington. Knicks are up 3-1 over the Spurs. Congressman Jeffries was also asked today about another sporting event. The annual congressional baseball game played Wednesday night at Nationals Park. Republicans beat the Democrats 11-2 for a 6th win in a row. This was the final out, as called by Fox News' Kevin Cork and Chad Pergram.
9: That one in foul territory, that should be it, and it is. What a great night, Chad, as the GOP streak extends to 6.
10: Republicans keep the winning streak going here, and the Democrats are still on the schneid. Linda Sanchez still looking for her first win as the Democratic skipper.
0: The final out called Wednesday night at Nats Park, and this question today to the House Minority Leader Hakeem Jeffries.
8: Listen, it was a challenging situation. The Democrats fought hard. I give the Republicans on the congressional baseball team credit. They played incredibly well. And the reality is what we've seen over the last decade or so, there have been periods of time when Democrats have been dominant. I think when I played, we won 9 out of 10 games. I'm not saying that was the reason. My good friend Cedric Richmond was incredible. But there have been periods of Democratic dominance, and now we're in a moment where Republicans have won, I think, 5 or 6 in a row. We'll get this thing turned around sooner rather than later.
0: House Minority Leader Hakeem Jeffries at a news conference. Senator Eric Schmidt, Republican from Missouri, made a running, diving catch in left field. That made ESPN's SportsCenter top 10 plays of the day. It was number 5. House Speaker Mike Johnson, Republican of Louisiana, writing on X, GOP victory. Republicans have won the annual congressional baseball game for the 6th straight year. And even better, last night's sold-out crowd raised a record-breaking $3.2 million for local charities. Thanks for listening to Washington Today. Remember, for more news, tune in to C-SPAN Radio at the top of each hour during the day for an Associated Press news update. Have a good night.

0: News, I'm Ben Thomas. President Trump this afternoon backed off from his latest threat against Iran. Sagar Magani has details.
1: This morning, the president said on social media and then on Fox and Friends, Iran would get hit very hard tonight.
2: Yeah, there will be more bombing tonight. It'll be bigger.
1: And he threatened to take over Iran's oil industry. Hours later, the president called off the strikes, saying talks have been brought to Tehran's highest levels and approved.
3: We just made a great settlement of the war with Iran. And we're going to be subject to finalization of documents. We should get done over the next few days. We'll probably have a signing maybe in Europe.
1: The president has often said over the last several weeks the two sides are on the cusp of a deal without anything actually coming to fruition. Sagar Magani, Washington.
0: In Lebanon, Israel and the Iran-backed militant group Hezbollah continue to exchange fire, Malik Harb reports.
4: Here in the south of Lebanon, strikes continued overnight and into this morning. In towns like Merjayoun and Layami, the war's impact is stark. Streets are nearly deserted, with only a few cars passing and a handful of people walking. Some shops remain open, but every few meters, a destroyed building or a burned-out car is a reminder of the danger. Christian families who chose to stay live in constant fear, many too afraid to even step outside for basic errands. The war between Israel and Hezbollah that erupted in March has forcibly displaced about 1 million people and killed over 3,500.
0: In Minnesota, the man who assassinated the top Democrat in the state house and her husband has pleaded guilty so that federal prosecutors would not seek the death penalty. And the first match of the World Cup is complete, a 2-0 victory for Mexico over South Africa. This is AP News.
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6: Welcome to Washington Today on C-SPAN Radio for Thursday, June 11, 2026. The House votes down an extension of the foreign spying power called FISA Section 702 a day before it is set to expire, with many Democrats upset at President Trump naming FHFA Director Bill Pulte as Acting Director of National Intelligence. After the vote, President Trump nominates Jay Clayton, U.S. Attorney for the Southern District of New York and former chair of the Securities and Exchange Commission, to be the permanent DNI. Just hours after President Trump says the U.S. would strike Iran very hard tonight, he calls off the bombing, claiming a breakthrough in negotiations with Iran. Secretary of State Marco Rubio signs a sports diplomacy partnership with UFC CEO Dana White. Acting Attorney General Todd Blanche announces indictments against three people in Ohio for conspiring to smuggle unaccompanied minors across the U.S. border. Congressman Robert Garcia of California, the Oversight Committee ranking Democrat, accuses Vice President J.D. Vance of leading a cover-up of the Jeffrey Epstein files after news reports about the Vice President's role in White House Situation Room meetings. First Lady Melania Trump promotes savings accounts for children in the foster care system. Plus, New York politicians talk about the NBA Knicks one game closer to a championship and World Cup football about to get underway. CBS News writes that multiple floors of the Pentagon were locked down for several hours on Thursday, and hazmat crews were deployed due to what was apparently a false alarm. Pentagon spokesman Sean Parnell issued a statement that Pentagon occupants were notified of a potential air quality issue, prompting immediate precautionary safety measures and evaluation. He added that subsequent testing confirmed no hazard existed, resulting in resuming normal operations. That was from CBS News. From the New York Times, the House on Thursday rejected a 3-week extension of one of the government's most powerful surveillance authorities for collecting information on foreign threats overseas, further raising the prospect the law will expire on Saturday. In a 218-198 vote, Democrats and several Republicans opposed even temporarily renewing a statute that underpins the government's cornerstone electronic spying program known as Section 702 of the Foreign Intelligence Surveillance Act. It left the law, now set to expire after midnight on Friday, facing its gravest threat in years, with the Senate also at an impasse over extending it. A clutch of bipartisan lawmakers had until recently been negotiating some marginal changes to the law in a push to earn enough support from privacy advocates to extend the authority for 3 years. But the group splintered after President Trump said last week he was installing Bill Pulte, his top housing official and a close ally who has no intelligence background, as acting director of national intelligence, reporting from the New York Times. House Speaker Mike Johnson, Republican of Louisiana, spoke to reporters after the vote.
7: Well, I don't know if the American people just saw what happened on the floor, but it is shameful and it is very, very dangerous. Let me just tell you what's happened here. Today, we just offered a simple, clean, 3-week extension of the FISA national security law. The Democrats, 199 of them, voted against a clean 3-week extension for political purposes. And when the bill went down, they applauded. They applauded it. That record and that video is going to live in infamy. I pray that we do not have a serious calamity on our shores over the next few weeks. We have done everything we possibly can. House Republicans are trying to govern. We're trying to keep the American people safe. On April 29th, we passed a 3-year extension of the FISA national security law. It has been sitting over in the Senate, and because the Democrats in the Senate are playing political games as well, they're unable to pass it. So we did everything within our power to try to ensure that this statute does not expire, and the Democrats are using it as a political hostage. Now, this is their custom in the 119th Congress. This is what Democrats do right now. You will remember that earlier this year, they took the Department of Homeland Security, two of its most important agencies, and turned those into hostages. They shut down the government. They shut down TSA agents and border security and cybersecurity capabilities and the Coast Guard. Why? Because they were insistent that we no longer secure the national border. They wanted to give $0 to that. And they were insistent that we do not continue to remove criminal, illegal aliens from American communities to keep the American people safe. That is what the current Democrat Party stands for in Washington. They are willing to jeopardize the safety and the security of the American people to make a cheap political point. Now, Hakeem Jeffries is a Democrat leader in the House. They put out a statement this morning saying that what is their reason? What is their excuse for this? Their excuse is that they're upset about a very temporary appointment that the President of the United States has already said would be very temporary in nature while he searches for and selects a new Director of National Intelligence. That is an important process that takes some time and thought and deliberation, and the President of the United States has the right, the ability, the responsibility, the duty to do that well. He has a lot going on right now, as we all know, and the President is deliberate about that. I spoke with him less than an hour ago about it. He is very close to a decision, and the Democrats know that. But they see this as a political moment that they can somehow score political points. It is detestable. It is dangerous. It is going to jeopardize the safety and security of the American people. We all know what's going on around the country right now. We're hosting the World Cup, FIFA. We have big soccer matches all around the country, 11 cities around America. We have the America 250, Freedom 250 events going on here in the Capitol and all around the country. There are large sporting events, local communities. Those things are in jeopardy right now because the Foreign Intelligence Surveillance Act is exactly what the name implies. It is how we monitor terrorists who are plotting and planning dangerous events in the country, in our homeland. The reason we have not had a mass casualty event like 9/11 since that great tragedy is because we have this statute. And today, the Democrats in the House just voted it down, 199 of them voted against it, and they applauded. They applauded when the statute went down.
6: House Speaker Mike Johnson, Republican from Louisiana, at a news conference today. The House vote to extend FISA Section 702 for 3 weeks past Friday's deadline failed 198-218, not even a majority, and 80 votes short of the two-thirds vote needed to pass under the procedures that were used. It was mostly party line. 7 Democrats voted yes, 19 Republicans voted no. The House Minority Leader Hakeem Jeffries, Democrat from New York, was asked about it at his own news conference.
8: In terms of FISA, obviously the bill just failed. You know, Democrats mostly vote against it. But Speaker Johnson just said, you know, there's no reason to pull Bill Pulte because he's going to be there such a short time. What's your response to that?
9: If there's no reason to pull Bill Pulte, according to Speaker Johnson, based on the fact that Bill Pulte is only scheduled to be there for a short period of time, then that's the reason to pull Bill Pulte. He's deeply unqualified, deeply unserious, and deeply dangerous. We've made clear publicly and directly to Republicans in the Congress and certainly to the administration that in order to get back to good faith negotiations about surveillance authority, the proposed elevation of Bill Pulte needs to be reversed. Bill Pulte is not qualified to be the acting director of national intelligence. Based on the statute, national security experience is required. Bill Pulte has no national security experience, no law enforcement experience, and no military experience. And so it is highly irresponsible to try to elevate Bill Pulte, as we've made publicly clear repeatedly to Republicans and to the administration. Earlier today, it was a show vote that House Republican leadership brought to the floor today because they knew the bill would go down in flames. House Republicans, 19 of them voted against the temporary extension of surveillance authority in the absence of meaningful reforms to protect the privacy and civil liberties of the American people. There is bipartisan opposition to temporarily extending surveillance authority and putting it in the hands of Donald Trump, Cash Patel, and Bill Pulte. That's a completely untenable situation. And hopefully Republicans will learn that lesson.
6: House Minority Leader Hakeem Jeffries, Democrat from New York, after the vote not to extend FISA Section 702. President Trump said in a Truth Social post on Wednesday that Bill Pulte will take over as acting director of national intelligence on June 19th and that he was looking for a permanent DNI with national security experience. Today, the president posted, "I'm pleased to announce the nomination of very highly respected Jay Clayton, former chair of the Securities and Exchange Commission, the former head of Sullivan and Cromwell, one of the most prominent and successful law firms anywhere in the world, and the current U.S. attorney for the Southern District of New York, to be the next director of national intelligence and, importantly, to serve in my cabinet. Few people anywhere in the legal community are respected at the level of Jay. I encourage the United States Senate to confirm Jay as soon as possible. Thank you for your attention to this matter, President Donald J. Trump." Congressman Jim Himes, Democrat of Connecticut, Intelligence Committee ranking member, writing on X, "I've known and respected Jay Clayton for decades. His intelligence, temperament, and deep commitment to public service will make him a terrific DNI. Had this nomination been made a week ago, lots of pain might have been avoided." But Bloomberg News's Eric Wasson, quoting Senator Chuck Schumer, Democrat from New York, the minority leader, about the Clayton nomination for DNI, "Doesn't matter what else they do, Pulte's got to be gone. He's still in that role." President Donald Trump in the White House Oval Office was asked about his nomination of Jay Clayton and also of Bill Pulte.
10: DNI, Mr. President, do you intend to have Bill Pulte continue to serve as the acting director of national intelligence? And do you think it's unreasonable that some Republicans have concerns that he has no intelligence experience, even if he's serving in this acting role?
11: But he's intelligent, unlike a lot of other people.
10: But do you think that's right? No intelligence.
11: He's only there for a little while. He's running it for a short while when we get a very talented person, Jay Clayton, in. As you know, Jay Clayton's an incredible talent, head of Sullivan and Cromwell. He was head of the SEC. He was now Southern District. I mean, nobody has better credentials.
10: But
11: Bill will run for sure. Well, he's done a fantastic job at Fannie Mae, Freddie Mac. Created tremendous. It's probably worth $1 trillion now. Trillion. He's done a great job. He's a smart guy.
6: President Donald Trump taking reporters' questions in the White House Oval Office. Of the 19 Republicans who voted today against FISA Section 702 temporary extension, many did so because they don't support the program without a change to a warrant requirement when listening to Americans' conversations. Congressman Tim Burchett, Republican of Tennessee, is one of them, and he spoke to reporters on the steps of the Capitol.
12: Why did you vote the way you did?
13: If it was bad under the Biden administration, now we're in the majority and we don't change it, it's worse under us because we know it's wrong. You should not be able to go into anybody's life without a warrant. You should not be able to bug their phones without a warrant. But the FBI abused this thing thousands upon thousands of times. I mean, there was instances where they're trying to hook up with some girl and they did it. Again, if it was wrong under Biden, it should be worse under us because we know it was wrong. Yeah, we don't have the guts to fix it, and I'm tired of hearing people are going to die. People are going to die no matter what because we're a bunch of gutless wusses that won't do anything about fixing these problems, and I'm sick of it. So, no, I voted no.
6: Congressman Tim Burchett, Republican from Tennessee, speaking to reporters on the steps of the Capitol building in the House, voted against a temporary extension of FISA Section 702. And the Hill reports that Senate Democrats on Thursday blocked Republicans' attempt to pass a short-term extension of the nation's spying power by unanimous consent. This is Washington Today. Now to the war with Iran. President Trump writing on Truth Social this morning, the United States will be hitting Iran, whose Navy, Air Force, radar, anti-aircraft, and all the forms of defense, together with most of its offensive capability, are gone very hard tonight. At some point in the not-too-distant future, we'll be taking Karg Island and other oil infrastructure points and assume total control of their oil and gas markets, much like we have with Venezuela. Part of the post by President Trump this morning. Then later he posted, based on the fact that discussions with the Islamic Republic of Iran have been brought to the highest level of Iranian leadership and approved, I have, as President of the United States, canceled the scheduled strikes and bombings against Iran this evening. Discussions and final points have been in both concept and great detail approved by all parties involved, including the United States, Israel, Saudi Arabia, UAE, Qatar, Turkey, Pakistan, Bahrain, Kuwait, Jordan, Egypt, and others. The naval blockade will remain in full force and effect until this transaction is finalized, time and place of the signing to be announced shortly. That post by President Trump, and he later talked about it in the White House Oval Office.
11: The war with Iran, and we're going to be subject to finalization of documents, which should get done over the next few days. Probably have a signing maybe in Europe, and it's a great thing. Stock market's up 1,000 points. That means they like the deal. See, that means they like, if the market goes down, that means they don't like the deal. But it's been up, oil's dropped. Oil will start coming down to, I think, even lower than it was before. I said I was in Iowa. It was $1.85 a gallon. And I don't know if I'm going to get there, but we're going to get pretty close. It's going to come down, and when oil comes down, everything else comes down. And most importantly, we have a deal that Iran will never have a nuclear weapon, which was the whole purpose of what we had to go through to get this. So it was a big, very big thing. But we have a signing soon, and the documents are in pretty final shape, so we'll see. Very good. Should be done. That should be done pretty quickly. They want it every bit as much as everybody else wants it, and I think a lot of good relationships can ensue from this. I just spoke with the leaders of many of the countries that were mentioned in the release. I just spoke to Bibi. I spoke to the head of great heads of nations, Qatar, UAE, Saudi Arabia, Bahrain, Kuwait, and others. And we're going to be talking to Turkey. President Erdogan is great. And it's really a wonderful thing. With a lot of spirit. Pakistan was fantastic. The prime minister and the, I call him the general. He's a general. He's a great general. He's so great that he's actually a field marshal, a step above. And they're all very happy. The whole Middle East is happy. And long beyond the Middle East, the strait will open as soon as we have it signed.
6: President Donald Trump in the White House Oval Office. Headline at CNBC, Dow surges 900 points after Trump says U.S. will soon sign a deal with Iran, oil falls. The Dow up 929, NASDAQ up 640, and S&P up 127. A few members of Congress, members of the Armed Services Committee, were asked about the Iran war today at the Center for a New American Security, or CNS, annual National Security Conference. First, Congressman Jason Crow, Democrat from Colorado.
14: The president has said he's already resolved this. We've won it 6 times already, in his view. We've opened the Strait of Hormuz 7 times. We just stumble day to day. There is no cohesive strategy. They haven't actually been able to articulate what the off-ramp is. When we're in a situation where we have to tune into what the Iranians say to get the real information on the status of the negotiations, that's a huge problem, right? Because the information coming out of the administration is inconsistent at best, and misleading at worst. So We're spending tremendous amounts of money, tens of billions of dollars, you know, somewhere between 50 and 100 billion probably to date. We haven't been able to get a good number on what this has cost us. There are engagements daily. You know, there's really no effective ceasefire. We lost an Apache helicopter, and gratefully, the two crew members were rescued. That was nothing short of a miracle. Our service members remain at great risk there, and Americans are paying for it.
6: Congressman Jason Crow, Democrat from Colorado, on a panel with two other House Armed Services Committee members, Don Bacon, Republican of Nebraska, and Adam Smith, Democrat from Washington State, who also spoke about the state of the war.
15: Now, when it comes to Iran, I served nearly 30 years in the Air Force. Iran has killed about 1,000 Americans. I served in Iraq, the biggest threat we had with the proxy groups from Iran. So I had a little bit of a supportive spirit of the president. I feel like this should have been done 10 years ago. You can't let a country kill 1,000 Americans. But it's clear to me that at this point, with the 2 months of negotiations, the Iranians perceive the president of wanting, of being desperate for a deal. That's what it comes across to me. And that doesn't play well with, if you're the Iranians are trying to think they can milk him now. And I think if we're going to get a deal that does work on a nuclear weapon and get what they have, well, they made a mistake, the Iranians, of like telling Witkoff that they had enough fuel for 10 weapons. And I think this has inspired what happened 3 or 4 months ago. If we're going to get a deal that deals with the nuclear stuff and get an agreement that is good, we got to break their will. And months and months of negotiations and allowing them to control those straits, they have the advantage right now. So I think we're going to have to put military pressure on them and block every single dollar from coming into Iran if we're going to get them in the right spirit to negotiate correctly. So that's, I think, where we're at. The president looks too eager to get a deal, and that's a bit of an American trait, mm-hmm. But it's not working. That does not work with Iran.
16: Ranking Member Smith, where do you think shifted?
17: Sure. I think it's really important to understand what actually is going on here, because it's not that complicated. President Trump thought that a 4 to 6 week bombing campaign in Iran could fundamentally break the Iranian regime. It's wrong to say they didn't have a plan. It's correct to say that their plan was stupid, idiotic, and had no chance of succeeding. But their plan was they're going to bomb Iran for 4 weeks, and Iran will break. Either the regime will collapse, basically fingers crossed on that one, or whoever is there will just fundamentally give in to everything that Donald Trump wants, because he bullies people, they give him what he wants. That's the way the world works. Now, for 15 years, I've sat through the briefings that explain that scenario, that explain that Iran has certain asymmetric advantages that make that highly unlikely to happen. But that's what they did. So 4 to 6 weeks, they bombed them, and Iran did not break. They did not capitulate. So plan B was kind of the blockade. Okay, the blockade will break them, and that will force them to come and give us everything that they want. That, too, didn't work. And again, I really want to emphasize, this was well understood. Because Iran had the basic asymmetric advantage. We have to defeat them. We have to break their regime and force them to fundamentally change in order to get what Trump wants. All Iran has to do is survive and be able to inflict pain. That's much, much simpler. And that's what they've been able to do. And again, that's what every single expert said with like a 95% probability was going to happen. And yet Trump stumbled into that conflict anyway. Now, what's going to happen? Is more bombing going to change that? It's not. Trump has decided to go for the wish fulfillment approach, which is basically if you just keep saying it over and over again. I'm reminded of my first election. It was a close election, and the press kept asking me every half hour, are you ready to declare victory? And finally, I just said, do I get to do that? Can I just say I win and I win? That's what Trump's doing. We won. It's over. It's not. We are stuck. Okay, that's where we're at, because we were not able to break the regime. And I take Don's point about how bad Iran is. But look, if you're going to say something is completely unacceptable, one of the things you better have in the front of your mind is how you're going to make that so. If it's unacceptable, that implies that it is within your power to change it. Is it within our power to fundamentally break the Iranian regime? It's not, in my opinion. So what should we do? A more realistic strategy. We were in such good position before this war started to force Iran to make a nuclear deal. decided not to do it, decided to go for the whole thing, thinking that we could bomb them into submission, and now we're stuck. And I don't see anything changing in terms of Iran fundamentally, you know, being broken. We have to negotiate the best deal we can and end this war, because the cost is staggering to the global economy. It's certainly impacting our economy, but in Asia and elsewhere, it is massively disrupting the entire globe, and the Trump administration still has the same plan. We're going to drop a few more bombs, and then it's going to work. I don't think it is.
6: Congressman Adam Smith, Democrat from Washington State, ranking member on the Armed Services Committee, on a panel with two other members of the committee, Don Bacon, Republican from Nebraska, and Jason Crow, Democrat from Colorado, hosted by the Center for a New American Security, holding their annual National Security Conference in Washington. NPR writing that President Trump said Thursday he's canceling strikes in Iran for this evening and that a peace deal is imminent. They write it's the latest salvo in a series of whiplash proclamations threatening more strikes and promising peace. Euronews writing the European Central Bank announced today that it is raising rates by 0.25% for the first time in 3 years due to the ongoing war in the Middle East. It's the bank's first rate hike since 2023 when it raised rates in response to surging energy prices caused by Russia's full-scale invasion of Ukraine. Again, that was from Euronews. International Monetary Fund Managing Director Kristalina Georgieva told journalists in Brussels today how the war with Iran is affecting the global economy.
18: The latest shock from the war in the Middle East and the associated rise in energy prices have weakened the outlook and added to structural headwinds Europe already faced, including population aging and subdued productivity growth. As a result, we have revised growth down and inflation up already in April. Since then, disruptions have proven more persistent than we assumed. Inflation has risen noticeably, and consumer confidence has plummeted. That led to further downward revisions for growth and upward revisions for inflation. On growth, we now project 0.9% in 2026, 1.2% in 2027. This is leads us to a cumulative downward revision of around 0.7 percentage points. For the headline inflation, we project 2.8% in 26, 2.3% in 27. This is a cumulative revision of 1.2% to the price levels relative to pre-war. Risks are tilted to the downside. We all recognize that uncertainty around the directions of the Middle East war is very high. If we have a more persistent energy shock, if geopolitical tensions flare up, if financial conditions tighten, that would further hold growth down. Higher energy prices would also keep inflation elevated.
6: Kristalina Georgieva, the IMF Managing Director at a news conference today in Brussels. This is Washington Today. Senator Elizabeth Warren, Democrat from Massachusetts, ranking member on the Banking Committee today, criticized NVIDIA CEO Jensen Huang for not accepting an invitation to testify at a hearing titled AI and the American Dream, Promoting Innovation, Affordability, and American Dominance. NVIDIA is the world's most valuable company, and it designed some of the world's most advanced computer chips and hardware that drives AI. Senator Warren said she wanted to talk about the company's business in China and its approach to U.S. technology export controls.
19: Now, I invited NVIDIA CEO Jensen Huang to testify at this hearing, and he refused to join us. I invited Mr. Huang because he and NVIDIA are lobbying hard to get a blank check from the Trump administration to allow the sale of advanced chips to China. Mr. Huang's efforts have alarmed senior military leaders here in the United States who have warned that such technology could strengthen China's military and put our own national security at risk. No matter In Trump's D.C., money talks, and President Trump appears to be giving policy handouts to the highest bidder. If it's not plain old-fashioned bribery, it sure smells like it. Mr. Wong and NVIDIA have been active here in D.C. NVIDIA donated $1 million to the Trump inauguration. Mr. Wong made a big donation to Trump's favorite project, his gold-encrusted ballroom. Mr. Wong wheedled his way into a seat on Air Force One on the president's summit with President Xi in China. Mr. Wong even managed to score a meeting with President Xi himself, along with President Trump, about NVIDIA's business interests. All that sucking up to the president has paid off big time for Mr. Wong. America had strong export controls that would have blocked NVIDIA from selling these chips to China, but the Trump administration is relaxing these rules. The Trump administration has also turned a blind eye as massive numbers of these chips have been sold elsewhere, then somehow magically made it to China. The American people deserve to hear Mr. Huang answer hard questions from both sides about the role he has played in undermining our national security.
6: Senator Elizabeth Warren, Democrat from Massachusetts Banking Committee, ranking member at today's hearing. There's a headline from Politico. OpenAI says China launched influence campaign to shape U.S. attitudes on AI data centers. The subhead, the report's findings are likely to further fuel claims made by Republicans and pro-AI voices that foreign entities have tried to meddle in the debate over AI data centers. Secretary of State Marco Rubio and UFC President and CEO Dana White signed a memorandum of understanding today establishing a new public-private partnership to enhance sports diplomacy initiatives and collaborate on the global growth of mixed martial arts, according to the State Department. This comes just days before UFC 250, a UFC event Sunday night on the South Lawn of the White House celebrating America's 250th anniversary. Secretary Rubio spoke at the signing today at the State Department.
20: It truly is the United Nations of fighting. If you think about the number of countries that are represented, and I think that roster will continue to grow, Lawrence, I really do. I think the number of people and champions you're going to get from around the world will continue to be added. And I can tell you this is true, and I can tell you about your global reach because the president, and I have another job and spend a lot of time at the White House, the number of foreign leaders that want to come to this is unbelievable. It's to the point where we may have a diplomatic crisis because it's like, you know, we can't bring everybody. And so they follow, and some of them don't even have a fighter in the fight from their country. They just want to come because they are fans of the sport and they follow it. But to be honest with you, some of the countries that are represented in these fights, most Americans, because it's not their job to track this, have never heard of that country in their life. Have never heard about their country, have never heard about that person or where they came from until they saw a fighter from that nation step into the ring. And between that and the bios that sometimes come with the profiles leading up to the fight, it is also educating Americans about cultures, societies all over the world. The third is the power of convening. You know, we have very few things left in our society, and I would say in the world, that convenes us all. We are so divided by so many different things. You know, we get our news from different places. We follow different accounts online. We do everything separate from one another in this country, and I would say increasingly around the world. We are so polarized. There are only a handful of things that bring people together in one place at one time, united by their interest in one thing. We need more of those. We need more of those forums and those settings in which we can bring people together to enjoy something together and find something in common.
6: Secretary of State Marco Rubio at the State Department today, joined by UFC President and CEO Dana White as they signed a sports diplomacy memorandum of understanding. Ultimate Fighting Championship is the world's largest mixed martial arts organization. It broadcasts to more than 1 billion households across 165 countries and brings in over $1.5 billion in revenue each year. Washington Today continues in a moment.
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6: 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President Donald Trump took action today to restore commercial fishing in three of America's marine national monuments in the Pacific Ocean. USA Today writes it will restore commercial fishing to about 500,000 square miles in the Pacific. It is aimed at boosting the U.S. fishing industry and lowering seafood prices for consumers, and it rolls back protections for areas that are considered pristine ocean ecosystems. That's from USA Today. The areas are near Hawaii, the Philippines, and American Samoa. The president signed the order in the White House Oval Office.
11: So it's my honor to be taking this action to lower seafood costs and generate millions and millions of dollars in new business for our great, really great fishermen, great people, by restoring commercial access to three areas of the Western Pacific Ocean. It's a large amount of space we're talking about that they were restricted. Other countries would use it, but our country couldn't use it. You ever hear anything so stupid?
6: President Donald Trump in the White House Oval Office. Axios writes that House Republicans are looking at paying for Iran war costs with savings from the ongoing crackdown on fraud in federal health programs as they begin the process of assembling another party-line budget bill. GOP lawmakers contend Medicare and Medicaid are rife with theft, but the new effort risks crossing the line into benefit cuts that could prompt political backlash in an election year. The push is part of a third effort to use the party-line process known as reconciliation to bypass a Democratic filibuster in the Senate. That was from Axios. Today, the House passed a resolution that, quote, condemns actors seeking to defraud the United States government and expresses the sense of the House of Representatives that government-wide fraud and improper payment prevention reforms will meaningfully improve the financial prosperity of the United States and that federal program eligibility should be verified before payment. Congressman Brad Finstad, Republican from Minnesota, spoke in favor on the House floor.
3: For far too long, fraud has run rampant throughout federally funded, state-administered programs in states like mine, Minnesota. It's allowed bad actors to steal billions of hard-earned taxpayer dollars. Taxpayer dollars meant to feed hungry children. Taxpayer dollars meant to help with and assist low-income adults. Taxpayer dollars that were intended to help veterans afford housing, and taxpayer dollars that were meant to provide affordable child care. This administration and congressional Republicans remain committed to putting an end to this nonsense and ensuring assistance programs are there to serve our neighbors who truly need them, not fraudsters. And Mr. Speaker, you know, I'm just a common sense farmer from southern Minnesota, and it's beyond me and my understanding that tackling this fraud epidemic in this country should not be defined by the sweatshirt and the label we have on that sweatshirt. It should not be a sweatshirt with an R on it. It should not be a sweatshirt with a D. This should be the issue that we all put the sweatshirt on that has USA. And we are protecting the taxpayers of this country. We should be committed to putting these fraudsters in jail, and that should not be a partisan issue. That should not be a red state or a blue state issue. Earlier this week, the House Oversight Committee released a report exposing, in my state of Minnesota, how Governor Walz and Attorney General Ellison were aware of the widespread fraud taking place throughout the state.

0: resolution.
1: Let me be clear. Fraud in federal programs is a real problem. It diverts money meant for children, seniors, and working families into the pockets of criminals. Every dollar lost to fraud is a dollar that didn't feed a hungry child, didn't help a disabled veteran, didn't reach the people that this Congress intended to help. And Democrats and Republicans have a long history of working together to stamp it out. We should continue to do that. And I thank the gentleman from Texas. I know he is sincere in his commitment to address this issue. But this resolution turns what should be a bipartisan effort into a partisan political attack that points the finger only at Democratic-led states and governors while pretending the problem does not exist in Republican-led states. The gentleman said we should follow the story, but this resolution is an incomplete story. It doesn't go where the story goes. Let's talk about some of the story that this resolution leaves out. Mississippi, Republican Governor Tate Reeves, in the largest public fraud case in that state's history, more than $77 million was stolen from the Temporary Assistance for Needy Families, or TANF program, money meant for some of the poorest families in America. It was diverted to professional athletes, horse farms, and a volleyball complex. An audit found tens of millions in misspent federal funds. And some of that money ended up in the pocket of Trump endorser and outspoken MAGA Republican Brett Favre, who took taxpayer dollars for speaking engagements and never showed up. He pocketed the taxpayers' money and never showed up. In December of 2024, Mississippi was ordered to repay $101 million in misspent welfare money. That state's Republican-controlled legislature has done nothing to address that fraud and corruption. As of today, they're sitting on $145 million in unallocated TANF funds with no real plan. This resolution names Governor Waltz and A.G. Ellison and mischaracterizes what's happened in Minnesota. It says nothing about Governor Reeves, who was directly implicated in the cover-up of the fraud.
0: Congressman James Walkinshaw, Democrat from Virginia. The House passed this bill by a vote of 235 to 177 with two voting present. 23 Democrats voted yes with all Republicans. And the two present votes, Goodlander of New Hampshire and Infume of Maryland, both Democrats. New York Post writes, the Department of Justice announced indictments Thursday of three illegal immigrants who sought to smuggle more than a dozen children into the U.S. by exploiting the loopholes created by the Biden administration. The Guatemalan nationals, quote, took part in a wide-ranging conspiracy that included submitting bogus sponsor applications in order to take custody of unaccompanied migrant kids, Acting Attorney General Todd Blanche told reporters. That was from the New York Post. The Acting Attorney General spoke at a Justice Department news conference in Washington.
2: Today we are announcing the indictments of three individuals, Maritza Kawik Koch, her brother, Carlos Augustin Kawik Koch, and Gladys Marina Call Chen. This was out of the Northern District of Ohio. All three are illegal aliens from Guatemala who allegedly took part in a wide-ranging conspiracy to smuggle more than a dozen children into the United States by scamming the system and exploiting the loopholes created by the last administration. This is one example, one indictment, but it is not unique. There are over 15,500 super sponsor cases that we have identified along with DHS. And again, these super sponsor cases are when somebody sponsors more than three children, unrelated, and they're unaccompanied minors that come in the United States. I also want to announce today, from the same district in Ohio, the Northern District, the sentencing of another criminal illegal alien who was convicted, also from Guatemala. He was a 27-year-old man who came to the United States, smuggled in a 14-year-old child by submitting false paperwork and lying on the forms, claiming to be her brother, proceeded to sexually assault this young woman. And these two cases, while only two, help explain how what was going on is really the stuff of nightmares. Now, these charges brought by the Department of Justice show the important partnership between HHS and DHS and with the Department of Justice. All of us are going after those who illegally brought children to this country.

0: And again, these are dangerous and lonely paths from wherever they're coming into the United States. And many of them have had heinous crimes committed against them.
1: Acting Attorney General Todd Blanche at a news conference in Washington, joined by the Homeland Security Secretary Mark Wayne Mullen. A Homeland Security Department Inspector General report from 2024 found the Biden administration lost track of more than 300,000 migrant children who entered the country between 2021 and 24. Story from The Hill on Thursday. Congressman Robert Garcia, Democrat of California, ranking member on the House Oversight and Government Reform Committee, pledged to investigate Vice President Vance's role in the Trump administration's, quote, cover-up of actions tied to now-deceased convicted sex offender Jeffrey Epstein. His comments follow a report from the New York Times that alleged Vance headed the White House response to an explosive article from the Wall Street Journal detailing President Trump's relationship with Epstein amid public pressure to release information regarding the disgraced financier's associates. That was from The Hill. Congressman Garcia spoke to reporters on the steps of the U.S. Capitol.
2: Yesterday's reporting in the New York Times, we find to be a bombshell as it relates to information around the Epstein case. For the very first time, we have the Vice President of the United States, who we now know has been involved in directing strategy on this massive cover-up from the Situation Room. The top administration officials, the Vice President, the White House Chief of Staff, the Director of the FBI, the Attorney General, top communications staff are sitting around the Situation Room planning strategy on how to cover up the Epstein files. They're talking strategy on how to ensure that Donald Trump is not accused of anything, that he's not, his name is not, does not appear. They're talking strategy on how to possibly get Ghislaine Maxwell a pardon or what that would look like. The Vice President suggested that Tucker Carlson should interview Ghislaine Maxwell to exonerate Donald Trump. This is for us. We now know that the Vice President and Vice President Vance has been directly involved in this massive cover-up. So for us, that is critical information. And we're going to be asking James Comer, we've done it already, but we're going to be asking formally here in the next day. We have to speak to Vice President Vance. We have to speak to Susie Wiles. We have to speak to Kash Patel, because they are having meetings in the Situation Room about covering up the Epstein files and protecting Donald Trump. And so this is, to us, a huge smoking gun as it relates to what the Vice President is doing in the Situation Room. Any other questions about this topic?
3: You don't think that those are privileged questions or privileged conversations?
4: Do you think it's possible to get Todd Blanche under oath in the way you envision?
2: Well, look, first, Todd Blanche, James Comer has already agreed to bring in Todd Blanche, so even if we have to do a subpoena, he should be under oath, and it has to be done in a way that's public and it's videotaped and released to the public. As it relates to privileged conversations, look, we have reporting now, I think pretty substantial reporting, that the Vice President is leading meetings in the Situation Room about the Epstein files. So they have a responsibility to come forward and explain to us why the hell that's happening and why they're strategizing about Ghislaine Maxwell. And then after the strategy session, Todd Blanche goes to meet with her, and then they're talking about even things like a pardon in the Situation Room. The Situation Room is designed for national security crisis, and they're having, and J.D. Vance is convening meetings in that room. And so it's really concerning, and I think the Vice President now has a lot of questions to answer.
1: Congressman Robert Garcia, Democrat from California, the Oversight Committee ranking member, speaking to reporters outside the U.S. Capitol building today. CNN's Brian Stelter reported on Wednesday that New York Times reporters have detailed reporting from inside the Situation Room, quote, a guarded space used not to weigh a foreign threat, but to steer the president around a political problem concerning a notorious dead pedophile, and that there is a massive leak hunt underway. A person who has detected the hunt told me this morning. That was from CNN's Brian Stelter. CNBC, writing ahead of the official launch of Trump accounts, First Lady Melania Trump on Thursday announced a new savings and investment initiative in conjunction with U.S. Department of Treasury. The Fostering the Future accounts will be geared toward children in foster care. Under this initiative, states will be able to open Trump accounts on behalf of eligible children. That was from CNBC. Here's First Lady Melania Trump.
5: For the first time, children in foster care will have access to a dedicated savings and investment vehicle, Fostering the Future accounts. Fostering the Future accounts give foster children the same chance for asset ownership and long-term wealth building as every other American child. By investing in our foster youth now, we help strengthen America's workforce, communities, and economic future. Ownership turns the principle of individual liberty into sustainable reality. For children in foster care, this is especially important. America can offer services, help, and protection, but real freedom means being able to make independent choices about your own future. Property ownership helps make that possible. When they turn 18, foster youth will be able to access the assets they own through fostering the future accounts. This will give them a foundation for independence and opportunity. For fostering the future youth, empowerment comes through ownership. This includes ownership of knowledge through education, and now ownership through savings and investment accounts. Education and savings accounts are the first steps toward personal independence. Fostering the future accounts help create the conditions where liberty can flourish. Success is not about how many benefits a person receives, but rather about how much independence they achieve. Starting today, the Treasury will let state child welfare agencies and foster youth representatives set up fostering the future accounts for children in foster care.
1: First Lady Melania Trump at today's announcement at the Treasury Department. Again, from the CNBC article, more than 400,000 children are in foster care in the U.S., and many are considered financially vulnerable, according to federal data. And the White House says that so far 23 state governors have pledged to set up these accounts for foster children within their states. This is Washington Today. Washington Examiner writing that nearly two dozen Democratic senators on Thursday urged the Agriculture Department to expand its war against the New World screwworm, warning that new tactics are needed after the parasitic fly recently crossed the U.S. border. Ag Secretary Brooke Rollins met with ranchers in La Pryor, Texas, where the New World screwworm has been located. She then met with reporters.
6: I just saw that CDC declared a screwworm emergency plan. Can you talk about that at all and what that means?
7: Yeah, so just a couple of hours ago, CDC also declared the emergency. This, again, reflects President Trump and our entire administration's vigilance on this particular issue. And I appreciate it. I think a couple people mentioned this. You know, when this started to pop up, well, it's been popping up now for a number of years, but when we walked in the door January of last year and realized that really not much had been done to prepare for this moment, no funds had been secured, very little staff, no money invested, no plan deployed, how important it was to move out. But what I think makes this particular moment different is that the all-of-government approach. And so whether CDC this morning, EPA, or Environmental Protection Agency, approving the Novo Fly in record time, Secretary Kennedy over at HHS approving the deployment of the HHS veterinarians. We need more veterinarians in Texas. We can talk about that, too. Whether it is the Secretary of War and the Army Corps of Engineer, you know, you go to them, there are a lot of challenges in our world right now with safety. So you don't really know what the reaction will be when you go to them and you say, I need you to prioritize a sterile fly facility in Edinburgh, Texas, and it's going to cost almost $1 billion. And this was at a time when the Trump government was working to shrink the footprint of government and save money and return tax dollars to the citizen. But without hesitation, whether it was President Trump, Vice President Vance, and Secretary Pete Hegseth, they said, we will bump this to the very top of the list. So taking what would have probably been a 5-year process and shrinking it to 2 years, including permitting. It's a radiated facility. It's not a, you're not building a grocery store here, but to shrink the years, to peel the years off is just a huge credit to the team. However, there's more work to be done. I believe, John believes, that we're going to actually peel more time off to get that facility up and running very, very quickly. So the CDC is just one more step in the right direction that allows us to deploy more resources at the federal level, but the importance of the partnership at the state level cannot be overstated. And I think sometimes all the different layers of government tend to work in silos. And that has been, I believe, the game changer here, why we have been able to move so quickly, staff up so much, break ground, open dispersal facilities. Metapa comes online in just a couple of weeks at literally record speed, realizing that we started at ground zero about a year ago, year and a couple months. So thank you.
1: Agriculture Secretary Brooke Rollins speaking to reporters after meeting with ranchers in La Pryor, Texas. Reuters writing the Food and Drug Administration today authorized the emergency use of a generic over-the-counter tablet to treat infestations caused by the New World screw worm in dogs and cats as the government steps up efforts to contain the parasite. And now to sports. New York City Mayor Zohran Mamdani, a Democrat, launching a new video series titled Morning Pitch. And today he talked about the logistics of the FIFA World Cup soccer tournament, which starts today, co-hosted by the U.S., Mexico, and Canada. But he had to start with the hometown New York Knicks taking a commanding lead over the San Antonio Spurs in the NBA Finals.
8: Good morning, New York City, and welcome to the Morning Pitch. You give us 5 minutes, and we'll give you the World Cup. But first, the energy in our city right now is incredible. Against all odds last night, the Knicks made the largest comeback in finals history. 29 points. Time and again, people have doubted the Knicks, and time and again, the Knicks have proven the doubters wrong. OG Anunoby with the greatest outstretched hand since Diego Maradona. We are one game away from winning it all. I have just 3 words for my fellow New Yorkers. Knicks in 5. This is an incredible time to be a sports fan, and frankly, an even greater time to be a New Yorker. Today, the Mexican and South African national teams will kick off the World Cup just as they did in 2010. And beginning this Saturday, June 13th, New York, New Jersey Stadium will host 8 matches just across the Hudson River, culminating in the most watched sporting event on the planet, the World Cup Final. This is a big city, and we know how to put on big events. The World Cup will be no exception. Over the next 5.5 weeks, we will implement long-standing plans to ensure that our infrastructure and transportation networks run smoothly and that every New Yorker and visitor is safe. Agencies across government have been preparing for this event for months. Frankly, some even for years. And before every match held in the tri-state area, I will speak directly to the people, just as I am now, to share weather forecasts, transit information, and World Cup updates.
1: New York City Mayor Zohran Mamdani, a Democrat, in a video today. In Washington, D.C., Congressman Hakeem Jeffries, Democrat from New York, a minority leader, was asked about last night's Knicks-Spurs game.
9: It was an epic win last night by the New York Knicks. One for the ages, handful of members, most of whom were from New York or who had ties to New York, watched the game all the way through the historic comeback that took place in the second half. I do think the beginning of the comeback began when the Wu-Tang Clan performed at halftime and changed the trajectory of what had occurred in that first half. But the people of New York have fallen in love with this particular team because they have the heart of New Yorkers. They never give up. New York City, the concrete jungle where dreams are made of, there's nothing you can't do, as the Knicks demonstrated yesterday.
1: Congressman Hakeem Jeffries, Democrat from New York, minority leader, news conference in Washington. Knicks are up 3-1 over the Spurs. Congressman Jeffries was also asked today about another sporting event. The annual congressional baseball game played Wednesday night at Nationals Park. Republicans beat the Democrats 11-2 for a 6th win in a row. This was the final out, as called by Fox News' Kevin Cork and Chad Pergram.
10: That one in foul territory, that should be it, and it is. What a great night, Chad. as the GOP streak extends to six.
11: Republicans keep the winning streak going here, and the Democrats are still on the schneid. Linda Sanchez still looking for her first win as the Democratic skipper.
1: The final out called Wednesday night at Nats Park, and House Minority Leader Hakeem Jeffries.
9: Listen, it was a challenging situation. The Democrats fought hard. I give the Republicans on the congressional baseball team credit. They played incredibly well. And the reality is what we've seen over the last decade or so, there have been periods of time when Democrats have been dominant. I think when I played, we won 9 out of 10 games. I'm not saying that was the reason. My good friend Cedric Richmond was incredible. But there have been periods of Democratic dominance, and now we're in a moment where Republicans have won, I think, 5 or 6 in a row. We'll get this thing turned around sooner rather than later.
1: House Minority Leader Hakeem Jeffries at a news conference. Senator Eric Schmidt, Republican from Missouri, made a running, diving catch in left field. That made ESPN's SportsCenter top 10 plays of the day. It was number 5. House Speaker Mike Johnson, Republican of Louisiana, writing on X, GOP victory. Republicans have won the annual congressional baseball game for the 6th straight year. And even better, last night's sold-out crowd raised a record-breaking $3.2 million for local charities. 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Remember, for more news, tune in to C-SPAN Radio at the top of each hour during the day for an Associated Press news update. Have a good night.

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1: AP News, I'm Ben Thomas. President Trump's called off new military strikes on Iran came hours after he threatened to escalate the war, but he told reporters in the Oval Office a deal to end it is close, without giving details.
2: We have a signing soon, and the documents are in pretty final shape, so we'll see. We'll see.
1: It comes after the U.S. and Iran traded strikes for 2 days. The news cheered markets, though. Oil prices eased, Brent crude settling just above $90 per barrel. And stocks rallied on Wall Street. Seth Sutel has closing numbers.
3: The S&P 500 jumped 1.8%, coming off a two-day drop that had kicked it back to where it was in early May. The Dow jumped 929 points. That's about 1.9%. The Nasdaq Composite rallied 2.5%.
1: Inflation at the wholesale level spiked last month. Producer prices up 6.5% from a year ago. And Sakamagani reports President Trump's tapped federal prosecutor Jay Clayton to be director of national intelligence.
4: The president was under intense pressure to nominate a permanent replacement for Tulsi Gabbard after her resignation last month. Democrats like Hakeem Jeffries panned his pick as acting DNI, federal housing chief Bill Pulte.
5: A malignant political hack.
4: And refused to renew a key surveillance program until the president picked someone else. The president had doubled down on Pulte, but at the same time,
2: we're interviewing people right now.
4: Clayton is a former Securities and Exchange Commission chief, and as Manhattan's top prosecutor, has a wide portfolio from terrorism,
6: ISIS-inspired actions,
4: to corruption. The president had said Pulte would take over as DNI next week. It's unclear if the Senate can move fast enough to confirm Clayton before then. Sagar Magani, Washington.
1: This is AP News.
7: Now to a news conference with Acting Attorney General Todd Blanche and Homeland Security Secretary Mark Wayne Mullen on efforts to protect unaccompanied migrant children.
8: All right. Good morning, everybody. I'm pleased to be joined this morning on the stage by with our DHS Secretary Mark Wayne Mullen, Angie Salazar, who's the acting director of the Office of Refugee Resettlement at HHS, Tyson Duva from the Department of Justice Criminal Division, and our U.S. attorney for the Northern District of Ohio, David Tepfer. Also, John Condon, acting associate director of HSI. So thanks, everybody, for being with us today. So for years, open border policies threatened the security of our nation and put countless lives at risk. Under President Trump's leadership, the Department of Justice is working alongside HHS and DHS to secure the border and protect American communities. There's a lot of ways that we do this. It includes punishing those who exploited the system and smuggled unaccompanied children across the border during the prior administration. More than 475,000 unaccompanied children entered the United States during the Biden administration. 475,000. Over 300,000 cannot be accounted for at the end of 2024. The way that this happened was typically because the criminals, calling themselves sponsors, trafficked these children to the border, usually committing fraud to do so. And oftentimes the children were abused, assaulted, and certainly exploited. In some cases, individuals would sponsor multiple children, which required them to lie to government personnel and on government forms, claiming they were close relatives when in fact they were not. They would use fake or stolen identities and make other false claims during the application process in order to obtain custody of the children. I think I'm stating the obvious, that when government fails to protect our borders, it is the most vulnerable who suffer. And this department and this administration has zero tolerance for unlawful activity and is committed to protecting children who suffered the consequences of open borders. Today we are announcing the indictments of three individuals: Maritza Kawik Koch, her brother, Carlos Augustin Kawik Koch, and Gladys Marina Call Chen. This was out of the Northern District of Ohio. All three are illegal aliens from Guatemala who allegedly took part in a wide-ranging conspiracy to smuggle more than a dozen children into the United States by scamming the system and exploiting the loopholes created by the last administration. This is one example, one indictment, but it is not unique. there are over 15,500 super sponsor cases that we have identified along with DHS. And again, these super sponsor cases are when somebody sponsors more than three children, unrelated, and they're unaccompanied minors that come in the United States. I also want to announce today from the same district in Ohio, the Northern District, the sentencing of another criminal illegal alien who was convicted, also from Guatemala. He was a 27-year-old man who came to the United States, smuggled in a 14-year-old child by submitting false paperwork and lying on the forms, claiming to be her brother, proceeded to sexually assault this young woman. And these two cases, while only two, help explain how what was going on is really the stuff of nightmares. Now, these charges brought by the Department of Justice show the important partnership between HHS and DHS and with the Department of Justice. All of us are going after those who illegally brought children to this country. And again, these are dangerous and lonely paths from wherever they're coming into the United States, and many of them have had heinous crimes committed against them. So leading and supporting the Department of Justice's nationwide effort against UAC-related crimes is Joint Task Force Alpha. The task force is a highly successful partnership between the Department of Justice and the Department of Homeland Security. And obviously we use investigative support from the FBI and other agencies, including HHS and their Office of Inspector General. Their Joint Task Force Alpha's mission is to dismantle human smuggling and human trafficking rings throughout the Americas. So this is as is obvious from the numbers, this is a vast problem, but it's something that we're extraordinarily focused on and will remain focused on until it's completely fixed, addressed, and remedied. Some other things that the Department of Justice is doing to combat human trafficking. We have directed every U.S. Attorney's Office that they must pursue all viable charges related to UAC sponsor fraud, all available immigration violations, and any other crimes involving unaccompanied minors, such as labor or sex trafficking, aggravated identity theft, or alien smuggling. Every U.S. Attorney's Office in this country has a designated UAC coordinator, which helps streamline communication with law enforcement agencies and facilitate the prosecution of defendants involved in trafficking UACs.
7: Acting Attorney General Todd Blanch.
8: The criminal division is led by Tyson Duva, who's with me on stage. The criminal division works closely with U.S. Attorney's Offices and Joint Task Force Alpha to make sure that all the resources are brought to bear on the most egregious and important cases in this space. We will not accept half measures when it comes to securing the border, protecting American lives, and saving children from exploitation. In this administration, as President Trump says almost every day, because it's true, the border will be secure, innocent children will be protected, and sponsors should be properly vetted, and those who seek to commit crimes by way of our borders will face justice. So again, I thank everybody for being here this morning. I would like to ask Secretary Mullen to come and say a few words now. Thank you.
0: Thank you, Todd. And first of all, I want to thank the Trump administration and President Trump's leadership in going after the worst of the worst. You know, I tell people that I haven't quit smiling since I've been Secretary of Department of Homeland Security, but I have to take that back because when we start digging into these cases and you start hearing the absolute horrific things that took place underneath the Biden administration, under true neglect at best and criminal at worst, to allow 450,000 kids to go missing throughout this country. President Trump has made it a point to go find these kids. And because of our partnership with HHS and DOJ, Department of Homeland Security, truly using the best, which the Democrats sometimes want to demonize, because a lot of times this is ICE, this is HSI, this is CBP. These individuals that the Democrats seem to want to defund, but because of President Trump, we finally funded them for 3 years. We're able to push and go find these kids. We found 146,000 kids so far. 146,000 kids. We still have nearly 300,000 missing. We're investigating reports to where Some of these kids claim that they were raped 600 to 700 times. I don't care who you are. I don't care if you have kids, if you don't have kids. I don't care if you're liberal, you're independent, you're a Democrat, you're Republican. If you can't stand for law enforcement to go find these kids, who are you?
7: Homeland Security Secretary Mark Wayne Mullen.
0: Who are you? Every leader should understand what's going on. And do you know where we're finding the most of them? Sanctuary cities. Because they know they're safe. That's why they're called sanctuary cities. Because of President Trump's leadership, we're going into those sanctuary cities. We have mayors like Mondami in New York who want to say you're not welcome. As the mayor, he knows what's happening on the streets. He knows who he's harboring and at this point in abating. By saying that we can't go operate, we're going to. We're going to go find the worst of the worst. We're going to rescue as many kids as we possibly can. We're going to enforce our nation's laws. And we're going to right the wrongs that the Biden administration turned a blind eye to. It's because of President Trump's leadership. It's horrific to what's happening right in our own country because of 4 years of a blind eye that allowed unvetted sponsors to come pick up 450,000 kids on our borders, knowing their reports. Why the Biden administration was in office, their own reports was reporting that over a third of the females, regardless of age, was sexually assaulted before they made it to their border. They knew it was human traffickers that were trafficking these young kids to the border, and then they were unvetting or refusing to vet the so-called sponsors. And there were zero wellness checks. And they want to claim that Republicans, because we're enforcing the laws, is inhumane somehow? What's inhumane about taking care of our kids? As a father of six with three young girls, I will do whatever I have to do. I will move heaven and hell to go find these kids. And guess what? The same individuals that the Democrats want to demonize every single day, which is our law enforcement, is out there doing that job. And I am proud as I can possibly be to sit here as secretary to say, because of our relationship with DOJ, with HHS, and this administration, we're going to find you. And those that preyed on these young kids, we're going to bring you to justice. We're going to charge you. And we're going to work side by side with Todd Blanche and DOJ to make sure you pay for your crimes. So I want to thank President Trump. I want to thank Secretary Kennedy. I want to thank Acting Attorney General Todd Blanche for helping us fight against the worst of the worst and bringing them to justice.
8: Thank you very much, Secretary Mullen. Angie, you want to come up and say words?
5: Good morning. Thank you. I'm Angie Salazar. I'm the Acting Director of Office of Refugee Resettlement. Today's announcement confirms what we already knew, that during the Biden era, human smuggling networks exploited the immigration system and open border policies to profit and further their criminal enterprise at the expense of vulnerable children. You've heard the scale of the problem, over 450,000. I just want to emphasize, those children were all referred to ORR. That is an average of more than 300 children per day for 4 years. By law, ORR is responsible for the care and placement of unaccompanied children. In principle, that responsibility should mirror the standards of the American foster care system, which demands rigorous background checks, vetting of caregivers, financial stability verification, and home visits before a child is turned over. Instead, these children were released to adults who were rarely seen in person. They were sent to addresses that were not visited or verified. The children were shuffled by contractors through airports and delivered to unvetted sponsors. In 2024, the DHS Office of Inspector General reported that nearly 300,000 of those children could not be accounted for. We continue to hear claims that this was merely a paperwork issue. It was not. When the government lacks reliable contact information or an effective means of tracking children, that is a child welfare failure. ORR suspects that over 40 unaccompanied children are linked to this organization via aliases, documents, or addresses. And this is exactly why ORR reforms are necessary. Under the strong leadership of Secretary Kennedy and President Trump, ORR has reviewed our data and identified over 81,000 addresses that were used repeatedly to take children. Over 76,000 instances where mandatory safety checks were missing. Over 97,000 cases that lacked background checks. And instances where fingerprint and DNA and human trafficking risks were either not required, ineffective, or applied in an inconsistent manner. The Trump administration has taken immediate action to find these children and close the loopholes. You've heard, to date, we've located with Department of Justice and DHS approximately 146,000. Some have been located that were sexually assaulted, others deceased, and some committing heinous crimes. So what has changed? Today, ORR requires valid identity documents, fingerprint, background checks. We identify repeat sponsors. We require DNA testing when family relationship is claimed. We also verify income, and we physically verify the homes, the addresses, and we meet with sponsors in person. And for the first time, ORR is in lockstep with our law enforcement partners to identify bad actors and protect children. We are prioritizing child safety over placement speed and modernizing our systems to strengthen oversight and accountability. Every child referred to ORR, to ORR's custody, deserves protection. Thank you.
9: Thank you, Acting Attorney General Blanche and Secretary Mullen and Acting Director Salazar. I'm Tyson Duva, Assistant Attorney General, and I run the Criminal Division. The Criminal Division is at the forefront of some of the department's most important initiatives, including going after people who abuse and exploit our most vulnerable, our children who arrive at our borders alone. In the Northern District of Ohio, which is under the leadership of United States Attorney David Tepfer, our offices are partnering together to announce the charges that Acting Attorney General Blanche described against three Guatemalan nationals and the sentencing of the fourth, all living in this country illegally and all tied to smuggling of unaccompanied alien children into the United States. And I'm going to talk about those cases a little more specifically. Maritza Koek Koch was arrested in Ohio for leading an alien smuggling network and submitting multiple fraudulent sponsorship applications for unaccompanied alien children. Maritza's brother, Carlos Koek Koch, was also indicted for his role in that conspiracy for smuggling, including for one of the children that Maritza helped smuggle into the United States. Another, Gladys Marina Calchen, who was herself fraudulently sponsored and smuggled into the country as an unaccompanied child, now as an adult, is charged with doing the same thing. We also secured a prison sentence yesterday for Juan TLG, who lied to obtain custody of a 14-year-old girl and then sexually assaulted her. He will serve a total of 10 years in prison based on his state and federal convictions. These cases tell a story. First, about the crimes that people commit to come to the United States illegally, the dangers and risks associated with that often long journey, including tragic consequences of vulnerable children being subjected to smugglers who exploit them, often sexually and physically. And second, how criminals use a child protection program to commit fraud. In the Maritza Koek Koch case, between December 2020 and October 2023, Maritza submitted sponsorship applications using others' identities, falsely claiming them to be children of close relatives to obtain custody of them. She used other people's birth certificates, Guatemalan consular ID cards to deceive ORR, even submitting photographs of herself holding someone else's ID. Several of those applications were successful, causing the ORR to release children to her care. This was a business. Payments were deposited into her and her co-conspirators' bank accounts. 2 weeks ago, agents searched Maritza's residence in Cleveland, Ohio, and found Maritza and eight other adults and four minor children living there. Nearly all the adults were illegal aliens. Four had themselves been unaccompanied children. This case highlights the fraud and abuse perpetrated by illegal aliens and exposes how this government program was manipulated to bring children to the United States and deliver them to unvetted people. Juan TLG is a separate case He was sentenced yesterday, and those convictions stem from alien smuggling, making false statements, and aggravated identity theft. In September 2023, Xi arranged for a coyote to have a Guatemalan family's 14-year-old girl illegally enter the United States. He submitted a sponsorship application and lied that the girl was his sister. He was entrusted with her care and sexually assaulted her multiple times. Xi told her the sex was repayment for bringing her to the United States, 14 years old. For Xi's state and federal convictions, he will spend the next 10 years in prison. Since day one of this administration, Joint Task Force Alpha, led by the Criminal Division's Human Rights and Special Prosecution Section, has stepped up to the challenge and quickly assembled a team of prosecutors to work with ORR and HSI and other investigative partners in this area. The cases announced today are just a snapshot of the important work, and there are others. In Louisiana, we convicted an illegal alien from Guatemala who submitted a fraudulent sponsorship application, falsely claiming the child was his brother. In Georgia, we indicted two illegal aliens from Honduras who targeted a child online, lured her to the United States, and filed a fraudulent sponsorship application to gain custody of her. In Kansas, we indicted another illegal alien from Honduras and a Kansas woman for fraudulently seeking to obtain custody of a UAC. The charges and sentence announced today are the work of law enforcement cooperation, HHS, OIG, HSI, FBI, and our partners at HHS ORR. I would like to again recognize U.S. Attorney David Tepfer for his leadership and excellent partnership on these cases charged in this district, and the prosecutors and agents on the line who handled the cases, did the complaints, brought them to grand jury, and handled the sentencings. There is much to be done, and under the leadership of Acting Attorney General Blanche and Secretary Mullen, we will do the work. Thank you.
8: Thanks, Tyson. Okay, so we'll take a couple questions on what we're here for today. You, go ahead.
10: So I have an on-topic and an off-topic. The on-topic is, first of all, is this problem still widespread, or is it being completely stopped? Secondly, you said you located 146,000 of them, and 300,000 are still out there. What's their fate? Are they being deported, or are they being allowed to stay in the country?
8: So let me, I don't know, Secretary, you want to address the first question, and then I can handle the next one.
0: So on the 146,000 we found with her sponsors, though some of them were just wellness checks that we went through that were maybe not vetted correctly, but the child was okay. The person was in the country legally. We were able to check that off. Other ones were criminal. So those that were exporting the children were charging. DOJ is helping with that. Some were in labor trafficking rings. Some were in sex trafficking rings. Some we couldn't maybe prove that either the child was being utilized in that way because the child was refusing to speak. We have either found legal sponsors for the child and then have gone through the process of deporting the individuals.
7: More from the Justice Department coming up.
11: AP News, I'm Marcela Sanchez. President Trump is issuing another threat after the U.S. and Iran traded strikes for 2 days. AP Washington correspondent Sagar Magani reports.
12: The president says the U.S. would hit Iran very hard tonight, and in a social media post threatened to assume total control of Tehran's oil and gas industries in the not-too-distant future. The last 2 days of strikes came as efforts to negotiate the war's end appeared stuck. Pentagon Chief Pete Hegseth says Iran is stalling.
13: They've been tap, tap, tapping. You can see when someone's trying to tap, tap, tap on a deal. Instead, they're going to have tap, tap, tap bombs dropping on key facilities.
12: The military keeps enforcing its Iranian port blockade, saying it fired missiles today to disable another tanker attempting to transport Iranian oil. Sagar Magani, Washington.
11: Cuba's representative to the United Nations, Ernesto Soberón, is reacting to Defense Secretary Pete Hegseth's visit yesterday to the U.S. Naval Base at Guantanamo Bay. In a post on social media, Soberón says Cuba's future, quote, belongs solely and exclusively to the Cuban people and government. Speaking to reporters, Hegseth was asked if a U.S. operation would be similar to the Venezuelan operation that captured former President Nicolás Maduro.
13: Options, options, options. Our job is to present options at different scales, depending on where the commander-in-chief and the president of the United States wants to go.
14: So capture and kill is still an option?
13: We've got options all over the map, just like we've got lots of options in CENTCOM. That's our job.
11: The opening of the Canadian-U.S. bridge across the Detroit River has been delayed due to what officials say are outstanding issues. The Gordie Howe International Bridge, jointly owned by Canada and Michigan, was expected to open to traffic later this month. This is AP News.
7: 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Now back to the Justice Department.
0: The vast majority of the 146, though, were obtained illegally, the vast majority. And so charges are still moving forward with those. We can't. I'm not able to release the exact number of the individuals that were being, the children that were being exported and trafficked. As the gentleman spoke right before me, some of the individuals now that were brought over are children are now adults. The ones that are here are adults. We're working on the process of sending them back.
10: And so is this widespread? And then I have a second question. Still widespread.
8: Go ahead.
10: Is this still a widespread problem at the border? And then I have a second off topic.
8: Whether it's, well, it's, I mean, it's not widespread. I mean, I think it's pretty, I don't think there's any dispute. The borders have been closed to folks that are not allowed in, and it's been that way for over a year. But yes, we are still dealing with a crisis in this country from what happened for 4 years. And the, one of the reasons why we wanted to have you all here today is to remind folks of the crisis that was created that we are still dealing with. When you talk about numbers and you say 450,000, all right, and then you say 300,000 are still unaccompanied, are still unaccounted for, at least partially. And then when you look at the great work we've done in a year, 100,000+, that's all great, but there's still a tremendous amount of work left to do.
7: I mean, Acting Attorney General Todd Blanche.
8: And will we be finished in a year? No. No, I mean, this was a problem that was created for a long time. It's hard to find. I mean, what Acting Director Salazar talked about is true. Like you have all the over 81,000 addresses in this country had multiple unaccompanied minors associated with those addresses. And that's the crisis we're dealing with.
10: And on the UFC fight.
8: I'm not going to talk about the UFC fight. We're just here to talk about this.
10: If he does order that it be blocked.
8: I'm not going to talk about the UFC fight. We're here just to talk about why we're here today. Go ahead.
14: Thank you. Just a clarifying question on that. Why would children not be eligible for U or T visas, even if they've aged out? And second, if I can, are there still efforts to expand child and family detention for processing these people or these migrant children?
8: Who wants to answer the first question? You can answer the first question. Go ahead.
15: Yes, if we identify that they're victims of crime, which is what the, 26 crimes under the U visa or human trafficking, right, held against their will for commercial sex or forced labor, they will still be eligible, of course.
14: So those people aren't being, or those children, or if they've aged out, they're not being deported?
15: Even if they've aged out. If you're, like the laws here, if you are a victim of those crimes and law enforcement certifies them as such, then they're entitled to those.
8: Other questions?
14: Oh, sorry, and the second on detention.
8: Yeah, what's the second one?
14: Are there still efforts to expand child and family detention?
8: To expand child and family detention? I don't know if that's Mark.
0: So we only have one family detention center right now, and it's in Texas because of President Trump's secure border. And we have zero coming into the country illegally at this point. The detention center is not even close to being at capacity. So we're those that are being held there, we're looking for replacements and trying to get them back to the country where they came from and enter the country illegally from.
14: Just on zero people crossing the border, the SABR program run by counties in Arizona through California, they are saying that they're still seeing unapprehended crossers. The apprehension rate is 33% there. So people are still crossing the border.
7: Answering that last question, Homeland Security Secretary Mark Wayne Mullen.
0: When we start talking about the zero entries, there's no one that we are apprehending that we're allowing into the country. I'm sure there are some gotaways because we're still building the wall to secure the border. But that number is extremely small. We went from having tens of thousands a week, sometimes in a day, to single-digit numbers. But we aren't able to see that. That's why we're building the wall. That's why President Trump has made it a priority to get the wall built from the Pacific to the Gulf of America. We will have the primary wall completed probably this time next year. And we'll just have very small corridors for individuals that's going to be trying to enter the country legally where we can allow them to enter if they truly have a claim or have the right paperwork in place. But we are allowing no individuals to claim asylum to come into this country unless they can truly prove by legal statute what they have to require, not because they say the correct things on a handwritten card, but prove that they have an asylum need.
16: Thank you, Secretary Mullen.
17: Thank you very much. Question for the Attorney General and question for Secretary Mullen. Attorney General, I heard Secretary Mullen call this true neglect at best. I'm wondering, what is the evidence that government officials knowingly participated? In other words, are you alleging that the previous administration knowingly approved sponsor placements despite knowing there was evidence of fraud? Or are you alleging failures in screening and oversight? And can you just talk about the evidence that might support that distinction and be specific about how it applies to a certain number of cases?
8: So I don't think it can be disputed that the last administration knew this was happening. I mean, putting aside the public reporting about it at the time for many years.
7: Acting Attorney General Todd Blanche.
8: By the administration. We didn't go and hire forensic accountants or rock star federal agents to find out the data we're showing you. It's data that the government had and that government possessed. And so there were individuals occupying positions of leadership in this country that knew this was happening and either, and this is what Secretary Mullen was talking about, either didn't care, encouraged it, or a little bit of both. I don't think that that can be disputed. I don't think you're going to get DHS officials from the last administration telling you, oh, my gosh, we're shocked. Wait, you're telling me there were hundreds of thousands of unaccompanied minors? Oh, my God, I had no idea. That's not true. Of course I knew. And so I don't and when you talk about the outrage that is hopefully coming through from what Secretary Mullen said and what I'm saying now, it should be outrage amongst everybody that this happened. And it did happen. And so whether somebody closed their eyes to it and whether somebody just, you know, was negligent or whether it was something much more intentional and part of a policy that was in place to literally just have open borders, including unaccompanied children who were being abused and trafficked, that's not for me to answer. But I will tell you that this is not something that we had to dig far and deep to uncover. I mean, we've been talking about it since January 20th. But and we'll continue talking about it. But yeah, so I'm not indicting the past leadership right here on this podium. But you also cannot ignore what was an incredible dereliction of duty at best.
17: It was encouraged, though, is quite a charge. I mean, what evidence do you have of that?
8: What evidence of what?
17: To say that it was encouraged, this behavior, is quite a charge.
8: You can insert whatever word you want. I said encourage. If you know there's a problem and you're in a position of leadership to stop it and you don't stop it, what word should I use? I mean, I use the word encouraged. If it isn't as if this was a single day problem. You have a situation that happened over a number of years. They knew it was happening. It was brought to their attention it was happening. And they didn't do anything to stop it. As a matter of fact, when you look at the end of 2024 and there were 300,000, like you just think in your mind that number of young children, and then we had no idea where they were in this country. I mean, I continue to use words encouraged.
17: So an opportunity to respond to that and answer that. I also want to ask you specifically about some of the sanctuary cities as well as where these kids are coming from, if you can be more specific about some of these problem cases. I also do have an off-topic question.
0: So I don't think I need to explain what I said any more than what I said. It's negligent at best and criminal at worst. When you're not taking care of the kids that you're entrusted to take care of, negligence can turn into criminal. Now, that doesn't mean we're going to go after the individuals, but you can't, as Acting Attorney General said, you can't just simply turn a blind eye to it and say it wasn't happening. You can't even deny that. Everybody in this room knows it was happening. It was being reported at the time it was happening, and there was no outrage, and no one tried to hold these people accountable, and kids now have been paying for it. They've been getting raped over and over and over again because this previous administration chose not to enforce our nation's laws and protect the most vulnerable. That is shameful.
17: Lastly, I want to ask about immigration policies that are already shaping the World Cup. At least one referee from Somalia and one Iraqi team staff member were denied entry at U.S. airports in recent days, and dozens of fans have been
18: what
17: denied.
18: What did you call it politics?
17: No.
18: What did
0: you say? I forget how you started that question.
18: Policies. Yeah, policies are we're not going to allow people that have criminal or maybe perceived to be have criminal ties to come into this country.
7: Homeland Security Secretary Mark Wayne Mullen.
0: What your situation is. I'm not going to get into why we deny this individual, but there's a reason why this person was denied. Now, the left media wants to go out there and report and say this guy's a victim of because we're, you know, anti-Somalia. No, we're not. We work closely with FIFA and the administration on a regular basis. We talk to the FIFA and their directors constantly. Anybody that was denied, we made the case for and showed them why they were denied. Now, to get into the specifics of it, I'm not getting into the specifics of it. But Iran chose that was a difficult path. If there was any country we wasn't going to allow in here, Iran would probably be the reason why we wouldn't allow them in here. But we did, and we worked closely with the individuals with restrictions. And so there was multiple, more than just these two, there was multiple individuals throughout. We have a World Cup here. We got a lot of countries that doesn't exactly have access to the United States, and we did a phenomenal job on getting as many people cleared as we could, but some people just can't clear. And that's just the way it works with getting a visa to come to this great country. Yes.
14: Thank you. How does the partnership with law enforcement that you described change your ability to find and protect these children? And then secondly, how many of these children have you been able to reunite with their families in foreign countries?
0: Well, first of all, let's talk about the 287G program, which is the greatest partnership we can have. It's shameful that we have governors like in Virginia and governors in New York and governors in California and other sanctuary states that are refusing to allow their law enforcement to join in the 287G program, where we simply go after the worst of the worst. And we say to local law enforcement and to state enforcement that if you will help us, you don't have to enforce, just if you run across these individuals, keep them. We'll pay you for your time. We'll even give you some of the equipment, and we'll pay for some of the equipment. Just hold them, and we'll come pick them up. And we have sanctuary states now that are popping up, and like New Jersey, that are saying, no, it's against the law for any state agency or any local agency to join in the 287G program to enforce our nation's laws. I don't even know how that's possible, to be honest with you. Why wouldn't you want to take the worst of the worst off your streets? Why would we allow it? Let me just give you one statistic. 50% of all the murders that's happened in Fairfax County are by illegals. 41 individuals in Tennessee have been killed this year by illegals. Well, in the last calendar, or the last 12 months. Why? Why would any politician say that we wouldn't want to get those individuals off our streets? Why wouldn't they want to partner with DHS and the 287G program to help rid this type of activity out of our country and out of your communities? And I can't make sense of stupidity sometimes. We allow political theater to get in the way of actual law enforcement. And all we're saying is, let's protect our streets. And let's make sure that our kids can go play in our yards, that you guys can go on a run in the mornings. You that live in Washington, D.C., you know what it was like 2 years ago? What's it like today? Can you go run the streets? Can you go run the Capitol and feel safe? Could you have done that 18 months ago? No. And you know that. But because of President Trump's strong push for law enforcement, our communities and our cities are becoming safe again. Why wouldn't any elected official want the same in their backyard?
14: You spoke about Mayor Mondami and sanctuary cities. How do you envision the operations from your department in New York or other sanctuary cities as compared to what happened in Minnesota or California prior to you?
0: When you take somebody like Mondami, who is just this radical socialist, that's anti-law enforcement, anti-police, it's shameful because NYPD is awesome. They're phenomenal to work with. They have the best crowd procedures. They have the best law enforcement agency. I'd put them up against just about any city around the country. And they have a pride about them of doing so. But you got a mayor that's not allowing them to do their job. And it's shameful. All these guys in the NYPD, they just want to go to work. They want to do something that they feel like they were called to do. And they're great at it. But they got a leader that's handcuffing them. And hopefully the people of New York will wise up and get a true leader in there in a few years.
14: How would your operations look different than Minnesota?

0: You said you and the mayor don't get along, and you're expressing concern about some of the governors and sanctuary states that you call them. What are you willing to do to bridge that gap?
1: I'll work with anybody that's wanting to work with us. When I got sworn into office, I said, I don't care if you got a blue state, blue city, red city. I don't care what it is. I'll work as hard to protect my backyard as I will to protect yours. I don't see color when we start talking about law enforcement. What I see is criminals, and we're going after them. We've reached out multiple times through this whole FIFA, and we can't even get past the first person at the desk. So I'd sit down and talk to him anytime. I don't really think we're going to get anywhere. I think President Trump tried that, and you see the way he treated President Trump. I mean, President Trump literally brought him into the Oval Office, let him stand beside him, tried to actually give the olive branch and say, listen, we can set our political difference together, but President Trump loves New York City. He loves the Knicks, too, obviously. And the fact that the way the mayor treated him once he left the Oval Office will tell you what type of man he is.
2: How many of these 81,000 that you've got identified there, how many of those have criminal cases that you're trying to pursue?
1: I'll let our acting attorney general answer that.
3: What was the question about how many are
2: 81,000 addresses? How many do you know have committed crimes? People there have committed crimes.
3: I don't have the numbers in front of me, but just it's not as the point of that number isn't that there are 81,000 criminals. It's just a sheer number. So some of them, it might make sense why there's three unaccompanied minors that are not related in one house. Maybe, you know, depending on the circumstance. So it's not that every single one is a crime. But when you heard what the work that is being done, it's as simple as a site visit or as simple as a forms check to make sure that everything's in order. So for some of those 81,000, yes, I'm sure it's fine. For some of them, there are horrible crimes being committed. And so we announced a couple charges today. There's Tyson talked about ongoing cases that I think, you know, that we're working on. It is a big priority in every U.S. attorney's office. And so I think that I expect you'll continue to see the results of that. All right. Thanks a lot, everybody. I appreciate it. Thank you.
4: Acting Attorney General Todd Blanche, Homeland Security Secretary Mark Wayne Mullen, and other Justice Department officials talking to reporters on efforts to protect unaccompanied migrant children.
5: On Thursday, the House failed to pass a short-term extension of the government's warrantless surveillance authority, known as FISA Section 702. The vote was 198 to 218. 19 Republicans voted against it. 7 Democrats voted for it. The authority was set to expire on Friday. Here now is the floor debate on the bill. Judiciary Chair Jim Jordan begins.
6: I yield myself such time as I may consume.
7: The gentleman is recognized.
6: Thank you, Mr. Speaker. FISA Section 702 will expire on Friday. This bill extends the program until July 2nd. 702 program is critically important to our national security. More than 60% of our intelligence presented to the President, to the Commander-in-Chief, every single day is derived from 702. With the World Cup about to begin this week, we cannot be left without this critical tool every day. The 702 program helps us keep us safe here at home and advance our interests abroad. This temporary extension will ensure that there is no disruption to the program while we find a path forward on reauthorization. I urge the members to support the bill and reserve our time.
7: Gentleman from Ohio reserves. Gentleman from Maryland is recognized.
8: Thank you, Mr. Speaker. I'll yield myself such time as I may consume.
7: The gentleman is recognized.
8: Thank you kindly. When we first met on the majority's confusion and disarray over FISA at 1:30 in the morning on April the 17th, we pointed out that the majority's language departed so sharply from the requirements of the Fourth Amendment in the Constitution that for the very first time, it would have authorized the government to use 702 to specifically and deliberately target and spy on the communications of American citizens.
4: Judiciary Ranking Member Jamie Raskin.
8: That midnight maneuver quickly collapsed as support melted away all across the body. And on unanimous consent, we agreed to a one-week extension to give the House leadership a chance to discuss and negotiate necessary reforms with their own members who had been ignored and bypassed in the process, as well as with us. Speaker Johnson never once invited us to the table, never got in touch with us. 1 week later, congressional Republicans again failed to pass their own bill. I stood in this spot, and we agreed to a one-time 45-day extension as a gesture of legislative good faith to give the leadership a chance to meet with their own members who had been bypassed and with the Democratic side of the aisle, which had been completely bypassed, and to engage in good faith negotiations for serious FISA legislation.

0: Christian. That means legislation that meets both the requirements of the Constitution for the privacy rights of the people and the needs of our foreign policy and national security. Again, we never heard from the Speaker. We never heard from his staff. They never came to talk to us. Now we are here to consider a bill drafted, it looks like, at 4:33 p.m., about 1 hour ago, just to kick the can down the road one more time. For months, we've offered to work in good faith with our friends across the aisle, our colleagues in the Senate and the intelligence community, to reauthorize 702 in a manner that preserves the necessary authority while protecting essential constitutional values and the privacy rights of the people. And despite this, again, Speaker Johnson has never once invited Democrats to the table. I know Speaker Johnson. We served together on the Judiciary Committee. We used to speak and interact freely, but he has completely vanished in this process. We have an incredible shrinking Constitution under Donald Trump, and now we have an incredible shrinking Speaker under Donald Trump. Look, our touchstone has been a fundamental principle at the core of the Fourth Amendment. A judge must come between the federal government and the private communications of American citizens. That's the meaning of the Fourth Amendment. The FBI has abused this powerful surveillance authority for decades. The FISA court has recently raised serious questions today about how Section 702 is operating. Instead of implementing the modest self-administered guardrails Congress required as part of our 2024 reauthorization, the FBI appears to have been actively circumventing and violating those guardrails. We cannot trust Kash Patel not to violate FISA when he readily admits he queried some government databases to dig up dirt on journalists who dared to report about him and the government services he has made available to his girlfriend. Believe it or not, the administration's invitation to trust Kash Patel and Tulsi Gabbard, which a majority of this body was not interested in, has now gotten even less enticing today. President Trump just appointed Bill Pulte as acting director of national intelligence, making it even more obvious that he intends to use FISA to investigate, harass, and persecute his political opponents. Director Pulte has no national security experience. Zero. Zilch. None. He's famous in America for only three things. One, he vowed to engage in fisticuffs with Treasury Secretary Scott Bessent when he was at Donald Trump Jr.'s club in Georgetown, the executive branch. Two, he brought Palantir into the Federal Housing Finance Agency, where he was director, to help him scour through Americans' personal financial data looking for dirt on Trump's designated political enemies. He then used this AI-enabled technology to create personal mortgage dossiers on Adam Schiff, Letitia James, and Lisa Cook, who he then referred to the Department of Justice for felony criminal prosecutions. He engaged in criminal referrals. All three of these attempted prosecutions fortunately collapsed either at the Department of Justice or in federal court because they were so flimsy. But that's what he spends his time doing, trying to dig up dirt through this AI-enabled technology on American citizens, including elected officials. So if you thought our civil liberties were safe with Tulsi Gabbard as the backstop, which was the last proposal, you will love the idea of Bill Pulte being the guardian of our privacy and the protector of our civil liberties. Bill Pulte's appointment, which has been derided not just in our party, but by Senators Thune, Tillis, and Cassidy, to name just a few, confirms our worst fears of the president's plans to abuse FISA, Section 702, for the purposes of domestic political surveillance, harassment, intimidation, and persecution. Indeed, we know the FBI is currently abusing FISA based on the Fisk opinion from March that remains inexplicably classified. Instead of implementing in good faith the modest reforms we passed 2 years ago, the FBI created a system to review Americans' data in violation of the minimal self-administered, self-policing guardrails we required. We can say with some confidence that the FBI has no idea how many U.S. person queries they ran last year, how many times they spied on the communications of American citizens, and we should be able to explain these serious deficiencies to our constituents. Look, if we allow the president to turn FISA into an instrument of domestic political control, we will be ignoring everything we've already learned about the long history of abuse of this program, which my friend Mr. Jordan has helped to bring to light. Past improper searches swept in members of Congress and staff of both parties, campaign activists and donors, and Black Lives Matter activists. President Trump certainly believes FISA provides the technology, the methodology, and the opportunity to spy on political opponents. On April 10th, 2024, he posted, "Kill FISA. It was illegally used against me and many others. They spied on my campaign. Kill FISA," he said. These allegations may or may not be true, but the president is certainly right that this program has been badly abused in the past. The majority yet still shows no evidence of seeking to impose a judicial warrant requirement for queries of U.S. citizens. They've shown no interest in building a probable cause requirement into the statute. We've seen no evidence that they want to impose any judicial oversight at all, although that was the framers' major commitment, that they wanted to make sure that there would be a judicial magistrate interposed between the government and the rights of the people. That is the meaning of the Fourth Amendment, and we need to stand by that, and we need a real process to make sure that we come up with real legislation that honors it. I reserve.
1: Gentleman from Maryland reserves. Gentleman from Ohio is recognized.
2: I think that might be the first time I heard my friend and gentleman from Maryland agree with the president as he smiles. I will now recognize the distinguished chairman of the House Intelligence Committee, the gentleman from Arkansas, good friend who's doing a great job, for as much time as he may consume.
1: Gentleman from Arkansas is recognized.
3: Thank you, Mr. Speaker. Here's what we know. We're at an elevated threat level with FIFA World Cup games beginning this week, America's 250th birthday and related celebrations coming up this summer. Iran and its proxies are targeting U.S. military personnel daily. The 25th commemoration of September 11th terrorist attacks will be coming up. We know that FISA 702 is the most important foreign intelligence authority to detect and mitigate national security threats. This week, the World Cup kicks off. 45 countries descend upon the United States for World Cup games, which just so happens to be the week that Democrats have actively chosen to disallow this critical national security tool from being renewed to allow it to go dark. Democrats have chosen to compromise national security and the safety of Americans to play essentially political chicken with an essential national security tool. This is unserious, very dangerous behavior on the part of congressional Democrats. So we're not talking about the policy. Instead, my colleagues on the other side of the aisle are talking about personalities. They're concerned about personalities. They're not concerned about the policy. And I know, because they're really smart, that they understand that the DNI has no 702 query authority. Either they know that to be true and yet continue on this personality conflict issue, or they don't know that the DNI doesn't have 702 query authority. In either case, it's wrong. We're not debating the underlying policy here. We're debating personalities. And that's a real shame. Chuck Schumer, Hakeem Jeffries, and Mark Warner are all members of the Gang of Eight. They've all been read into the threats, as I have. They know that the highest levels of national security threats above every other member of Congress. And they're all willing to let this program go dark and subject the American people to all manner of threats that might materialize here in the absence of this program. It's an abdication of their constitutional responsibilities. It's shameful is what it is. For a Gang of Eight members who understand what's at stake, who have been read in at the highest levels, who understand the importance of 702, who know that 60% of the presidential daily brief is derived from 702, for them to say no because they don't like the individual in question who doesn't even have 702 query authority. So let's go ahead and take this program hostage to make a political point because they don't like President Trump either. That's what this has devolved into. It's an absolute shame. If this authority lapses starting on Saturday, we move into uncharted territory. It's unclear how providers will respond to statutory expiration, especially the lapse in liability protection, and how uncertain this will impact foreign intelligence that's critical for policy and security decisions. Once this authorization expires, the clock starts ticking. The implications get worse every single day. While the 702 database would remain available to search, the data in that database will become increasingly out of date with the potential of provider noncompliance with orders, litigation by providers or outside groups, and even reticence by agency personnel to continue implementing an expired authority for fear of personal liability. Enough is enough. All right, let's just get past the personalities if we can. Recognize the need to take care of the people in this country, to secure our country. That's one of the things that we're supposed to do in this institution, is to protect the American people. So let's do that. Take the personality pot shots offline, because if we want to do that, we've got plenty of material to work with. But let's just focus on the policy here. Get this done and move forward. And with that, I yield the balance of my time.
1: Gentleman from Arkansas yields. Gentleman from Ohio reserves. The gentleman from Maryland is recognized.
0: Thank you, Mr. Speaker. I don't know what personality pot shots the distinguished gentleman is referring to. Of course, that's against the rules of the House, and if you think you have an objection, you should go ahead and object based on personalities. I haven't heard a single one mentioned. In any event,
4: Judiciary Ranking Member Jamie Raskin, just this note speaking before him, was House Intelligence Chair Rick Crawford. Now back to Ranking Member Raskin.
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6: AP News, I'm Ben Thomas. After making threats of more strikes on Iran this morning, President Trump backed away this afternoon, telling reporters in the Oval Office that a deal to end the war is close.
7: Should be done. That should be done pretty quickly. They want it every bit as much as everybody else wants.
6: However, he did not offer details. It came after a second day of U.S. forces training strikes with Iran. Inflation at the wholesale level spiked in May, up 6.5% from a year earlier. On Capitol Hill, Saker Magani reports a key surveillance tool that lets the government collect intelligence abroad appears certain to expire at midnight tomorrow.
8: That's after the House failed to temporarily extend Section 702 of the Foreign Intelligence Surveillance Act. House Speaker Mike Johnson saw some 20 Republicans join nearly all Democrats in rejecting a renewal.
9: It is dangerous. It is going to jeopardize the safety and security of the American people.
8: Hakeem Jeffries and Democrats said they'd refuse to renew the program unless President Trump pulled back Housing Chief Bill Pulte's appointment as acting National Intelligence Chief.
10: We said it and we meant it.
8: But the president's doubled down on Pulte. The impasse could limit U.S. intelligence collection abroad, just as it's set to host World Cup games before celebrating the nation's 250th anniversary. Sagar Magani, Washington.
6: And the World Cup's underway.
11: Mexico fans were ecstatic as the team kicked off the 2026 World Cup with a 2-0 win over South Africa in the opening match. Julian Quiñones scored a goal in the first 9 minutes, while Raul Jimenez, the Wolf of Tepeji, scored the second goal on a header before a crowd of more than 80,000 fans in Mexico City. South Africa was forced to finish the match with only 9 players after getting 2 red cards, while Mexico received 1. This year's World Cup is being held in Mexico, Canada, and the U.S. and runs until the final at MetLife Stadium in New Jersey on July 19th. I'm Jennifer King.
6: This is AP News.
5: Now more House floor debate on FISA renewal.
2: He goes on to tweet later or earlier than that. The same people who spied on President Trump's campaign.
4: Kentucky Republican Thomas Massey.
2: Fighting against a warrant requirement in the new FISA bill makes you wonder. So I find myself disagreeing with the chairman in this debate, but agreeing vehemently with him last year and the year before when he pointed out this program is unconstitutional and there's only one way to fix it. Require warrants, judicial warrants. Now, we saw the president's administration tweet this week that we shouldn't trust these liberal judges in Washington, D.C. to hamstring the secretary.